Welcome to the reading of the New York Times for Tuesday, August 11th, 2026. As a reminder, Radio Eye is a reading service intended for people who are blind or have other disabilities that make it difficult to read printed material. Your reader for today is Julie Shaw. We'll start today's reading with the Merriam-Webster Word of the Day. Today's Word of the Day is Baptism of Fire. It is a noun. What it means: a baptism of fire, or baptism by fire, as it is sometimes referred to in the U.S., is an introductory or initial experience that is a severe ordeal. In military contexts, baptism of fire specifically refers to a soldier's first exposure to enemy fire. The example given is, the newly recruited player faced a baptism of fire as the team went head-to-head with their greatest rival. Now we will read the front page headlines from today's edition. We begin with Major Quake Hits Colombia, Killing at Least 111. Next, as voters grow anxious over AI, Trump shrugs off the concern. Next, Flock cameras can track every car in America. Police love them, citizens don't. Next, 1 year later, Trump's takeover has changed DC. Is it better off? Next, here's a man bites dog story, a newspaper that's doing well. And last, the places where the bombs have rarely stopped falling in Iran. The first article from the front page of today's edition is entitled, Major Quake Hits Colombia, Killing at Least 111. Rescue crews and regular people searched for survivors, and the death toll was likely to rise. More than 1,500 homes were damaged, the president said. By Julie Turkowitz, Genevieve Glatsky, and Michael Levinson. The article is accompanied by a photo depicting a former building that is now a large pile of rubble, concrete pillars, and wires, with more than 20 men climbing the pile looking for people. The caption reads, rescue workers and local residents pitch in to find survivors in Cali, Colombia, after a 7.4 magnitude tremor struck on Monday. A powerful earthquake rocked western Colombia on Monday morning, rattling much of the country and setting off a desperate search for survivors in the rubble of collapsed buildings in several major cities. At least 111 people were killed and 87 others were injured, according to Colombia's president, Abelardo de la Esparilla, who said that at least 1,575 homes, 18 health centers, and 52 schools had been damaged. The death toll was likely to rise as rescue crews and residents continued to dig through flattened buildings. The 7.4 magnitude earthquake, which struck at 7:34 a.m. local time, was the strongest recorded in Colombia in the last decade, according to the Colombian Geological Survey. The agency said that two aftershocks with magnitudes of 2.8 and 4.8 had been recorded, and that the quake was felt in neighboring countries including Panama, Ecuador, and Venezuela, which is still recovering from devastating twin quakes just weeks ago that killed more than 6,000 people. The epicenter, according to the U.S. Geological Survey, was about 3 miles east of San Jose del Palmar, a town of about 5,000 people in the Chocó region, one of the poorest parts of Colombia. Videos showed partially collapsed buildings in Cali, Colombia's third largest city, with about 2 million residents, as well as in Piedra and Manizales, two cities that are hubs of Colombia's coffee-growing region. In the town of Calima el Darién, three children were killed when a wall collapsed, according to the region's governor, Dilian Francesca Toro. Ms. Toro said that one hospital had also collapsed, another had been overwhelmed with victims, and that patients had been evacuated from a third hospital. The city of Pereira, which is home to about 500,000 people and lies just 35 miles from the epicenter, was also hit hard. The mayor, Mario Salazar, told the national radio station that at least 18 people had been killed there. In Cali, Francisco Gonzalez, age 34, said he was riding on his motorbike when he saw a motel called the Molino Rojo crash to the ground in a cloud of dust. He immediately became part of a volunteer rescue effort involving 20 to 30 people clawing through the rubble to find survivors. A young woman, she had fractures in her legs, and she was the first one we got out, he said.
Her husband came out from under her. He was in worse shape. He had passed out. Four survivors were pulled from the rubble, but Mr. Gonzalez was worried that others might still be buried underneath. By mid-morning, rescue workers were clambering over the rubble, calling down into holes, "Is there anyone in there?" At least 26 buildings in Cali had collapsed, according to its mayor, Alejandro Ader. He said that officials had dispatched rescue teams and were asking for donations of helmets, work gloves, water, and safety goggles. At the scene of one collapsed apartment building in Cali, residents used wooden poles and their bare hands to move slabs of broken concrete. "Everyone went running to help," said Ader Figueroa, age 48, who said he lived in the building next door, the lady who sells ice cream, the lady who sells juices. He added, "We think there are three people alive inside because we can't find them, including two children." In Cali, searches at several collapsed buildings were punctuated by calls for silence as rescue workers and civilians strained to hear the cries of survivors. The quake presented an immediate challenge for the president, Mr. De La Esparilla, a right-wing lawyer with no previous political experience who took office on Friday. He had campaigned on a promise to shrink government and crack down on resurgent armed groups and rampant crime and earned the endorsement of President Trump, who had repeatedly clashed with Mr. De La Esparilla's leftist predecessor, Gustavo Petro. Mr. De La Esparilla said on social media on Monday that he had personally assumed leadership of the emergency response to the quake. "You are not alone," he wrote. "The state is present and taking action." He later briefed the public at a news conference and promised to provide updates every few hours. Secretary of State Marco Rubio said on social media that the Trump administration stands ready to support the people of Colombia and the De La Esparilla administration. In the capital, Bogota, about 150 miles from the epicenter, Mayor Carlos Fernando Galan said preliminary inspections had found no structural damage from the earthquake. He added that Bogota was preparing to send 100 rescuers and rubble removal equipment to harder-hit cities. "Now is a moment for solidarity," he said in a video on social media. "Bogota is ready to help however it can." The next article from the front page of today's edition is entitled, "As Voters Grow Anxious Over AI, Trump Shrugs Off the Concern." The president and his top aides have been especially bullish about data centers, despite national blowback against the facilities, by Tony Rahm. The rapid rise of artificial intelligence has started to rattle voters around the country, raising fears that they could be thrust from their jobs if the technology succeeds, or lose their retirement savings if the industry falters. But for all of the emerging doubt and political blowback, there has been no sign of concern at the White House, where President Trump has generally maintained a much more sanguine view about the coming digital revolution. To the administration, AI can do little wrong. In recent weeks, Mr. Trump and his top aides have dismissed the suggestion that widespread automation could carry a real negative consequences for families, businesses, and the broader U.S. economy. Even as the electorate grows uneasy about the technology and the data centers that power it, the president has only hardened in his view that AI will supercharge everything from medical research to military action. The political chasm between the president and the public has been most evident surrounding the red-hot issues of data centers, which Mr. Trump has defended as money machines, even as opposition widens nationally over the facilities. A small group of demonstrators interrupted one of Mr. Trump's rallies in Michigan last month to demand an end to data center construction. That incident came on the heels of similar protests around the country in a campaign organized by conservatives who otherwise support Mr. Trump's politics. "I think they are bullish about this technology," said Michael Strain, the director of economic policy studies at the Conservative American Enterprise Institute, said of the administration's approach. Mr. Strain said he generally agreed with much of the president's general approach in seeking to foster AI, and that he believed the technology would benefit the economy and national security. But he acknowledged the White House seemed to be less interested in preparing for the possible downsides. "It's a potential vulnerability for the economy," he said, "and one worth tracking and seeing how it develops." Mr. Trump may yet prove correct in his glowing assessment about AI,
but his support has contrasted starkly with the more measured views from economists and policymakers across the political spectrum. Even among those who see AI as the most significant technological leap in human history, there is a sense that a disruption of this magnitude rarely occurs without consequence, and that Washington needs to be more prepared for every scenario. There is one view that AI can make workers significantly more productive and that the resulting gains could add significantly to global growth. Chasing that vision and the immense wealth that may accompany it, the largest technology companies known as the hyperscalers could spend as much as $5 trillion on AI infrastructure in the coming years, according to JP Morgan. That could require companies like OpenAI and Anthropic to generate significantly more revenue than they do now. That has delighted Mr. Trump, who has sought in his second term to increase construction and manufacturing, but there is also great doubt among many experts that such an evolution is going to be frictionless. At the Stanford Digital Economic Lab, economists, including Erik Brynjolfsson, a widely cited expert on technology, have started trying to measure those early effects. In its latest update, published in July, the think tank reported a significant uptick in spending on AI infrastructure, but for now, no decisive evidence of a grand transformation to the labor force and entire industries. Mr. Brynjolfsson said that the capabilities of AI would improve rapidly in the coming years, which would have profound implications on our economy, both in good ways, but also potentially with some real risks. The very concern prompted Mr. Brynjolfsson to help organize about 200 economists and an AI experts earlier this year to issue a joint statement calling on government to build the incentives, guardrails, and institutions needed to steer AI in a direction that complements humans and benefits societies. Recognizing some of the risks, the White House last week readied a long-awaited plan to monitor some AI models to ensure that they do not create security vulnerabilities. Developed in coordination with companies including Google, Microsoft, and OpenAI, it represented a departure from administration's hands-off approach toward the new technology. Otherwise, though, the White House has tried to position itself primarily as a cheerleader for AI. The narrative for so long coming from government prior to President Trump has been so fixated on the negative impacts of this technology. Like, of course, people are skeptical. Michael Kratsios, the director of the White House Office of Science and Technology Policy, said on a podcast hosted by Peter H. Diamandis, a technologist, which was published last week. During the interview, Mr. Kratsios recalled attending an AI safety summit in the United Kingdom 2 years ago, which he said had focused on what could go wrong. That, he added, helped to crystallize the current problem facing the industry and the administration's rationale in sharing a more positive take about AI with the public. The only thing they're hearing from politicians and from people in industry is that, oh, there's going to be a bunch of job losses and everything is dangerous, he said, adding, I think those are the things that get people worked up, and it shouldn't surprise us that the PR is bad. The Trump administration has struck its most bullish note on data centers, the growth of which has served as a flashpoint in elections around the country. Many cities and states have started to question the economic value of the facilities, which may support few long-term jobs once construction concludes, and the power, water, and other resources they demand. The concern has prompted some policymakers to halt data center construction, including in New York, where Governor Kathy Hochul, a Democrat, enacted the first statewide moratorium in July. In response, Mr. Trump lashed out on social media, demanding a reversal to the policy. The president said the facilities would generate taxes and jobs that amounted to liquid gold, adding that data centers are tremendous wins for the state and communities that are lucky enough to get them. The White House did not respond to a request for comment. The New York Times has sued OpenAI and Microsoft, claiming copyright infringement of news content related to AI systems. The two companies have denied the suit's claims. In an attempt to tamp down voters' mounting concerns, Mr. Trump did broker an agreement earlier this year with technology companies that included those companies paying for needed electricity upgrades. But the pact,
which is voluntary, came as the president appeared to doubt openly whether there was even an energy cost problem to begin with. "They need some PR help," he said at a March event, referring to the public relations image of data centers, "because people think that if a data center goes in there, electricity prices are going to go up, and that's not happening. It's not going to happen." Lawmakers in 15 states, nonetheless, have considered such bans targeting data centers over the past year, according to the National Conference of State Legislatures, which last updated its count in July. Last week, Governor Andy Beshear of Kentucky, a Democrat, also signed a new directive meant to protect residents from electricity price hikes from data centers, while Governor Greg Abbott of Texas, a Republican, required new projects to submit to an energy audit. Mr. Trump still appeared to criticize some of the moves. Singling out Texas, he told Punch Bowl News in an interview published Friday that its actions were a mistake, adding of data centers, it could be bigger than oil. The full-throated endorsement of data centers has increasingly put the president on the opposite side of his fellow conservatives, who have long been skeptical of the nation's largest technology companies. Among the most vocal is Humans First, an advocacy group led by Amy Krimmer, a former Tea Party leader who helped to organize the Stop the Steal rally on Facebook after the 2020 presidential election. Ms. Krimmer said she used AI every day and was not wholly opposed to it. But, she said, policymakers at all levels of government had failed to chart the future of the technology in a way that accounted for the public's anxieties. "People are very, very upset," she said. "They feel like there's a disconnect. They feel like no one is speaking for them." Ms. Krimmer said her group helped to organize a day of protests against data centers in 42 states last month. She fretted that the nation's largest technology companies had bought their way into Mr. Trump's inner circle and had shaped some of his approach to the issue. "I think the people around him definitely know of the backlash," she said, "and I just hope that he understands what people are thinking and feeling." But the pushback has hardly appeared to rattle the public optimism of the administration. Speaking weeks after the conservatives' protest, Kevin Hassett, the director of the White House National Economic Council, still sought to downplay some of the national trepidation around AI and data centers. "I don't think anyone should be worried that a data center is going to be plopped on top of them," he told Fox Business in late July, adding that the deals between tech companies and local communities around the facilities have been negotiated pretty generously. "If you take a sleepy town that hasn't really seen much in the last 20, 30 years and put a data center there," Mr. Hassett later added, "then there are going to be a whole bunch of happy residents in that town." The next article from the front page of today's edition is entitled, "Flock Cameras Can Track Every Car in America. Police Love Them, Citizens Don't." In Texas, there's one thing liberals and conservatives agree on. They don't want cameras trained on their cars. By Fernando Alfonso III and Kashmir Hill. The article is accompanied by a photo depicting a flock camera setup, a small solar panel with two cameras mounted to a slender metal pole. The caption reads, "Flock's network of 120,000 cameras track license plates." Driving down a road lined with strip malls outside Dallas, Philip, a 27-year-old cell phone tower repairman, was describing the extreme piquancy of his homegrown hot peppers when he stopped mid-sentence. "Flock," he said, pointing to a traffic light pole at an intersection. Attached to it was a small black box with a camera that takes photos as cars drive by. It was a license plate reader made by Flock Safety, based in Atlanta, that alerts law enforcement when it spots wanted cars and allows officers to see where cars of interest have been. Philip pulled into a strip mall, parked outside a dentist's office, and opened an app on his phone. The app, D-Flock, invites people to view and contribute to an open map of public mass surveillance devices. He zoomed in on the intersection on the digital map and plotted the location of the camera. Philip asked that his full name be withheld because Flock's chief executive, Garrett Langley, once called D-Flock terroristic. To Philip, D-Flock is about pushing against the proliferation of cameras that capture the ordinary moments of ordinary people. "And what is my way of pushing back? Education, data," Philip said. "Am I just being paranoid?
No, they're actually everywhere. Flock's 120,000 cameras can be found alongside roads in every state but Alaska, allowing law enforcement officers to see within seconds where a car might be and where it has been. The company has contracts with 7,000 law enforcement agencies, which is 40% of all departments in the United States. Other companies sell license plate tracking services, but Flock, a private company valued at $8.4 billion, has become a lightning rod because of its rapid expansion, the ubiquity of its cameras, and a number of controversies involving its product. A Texas officer used Flock's cameras to track a woman across state lines who was suspected of self-administering an abortion. Officers across the country have abused their access to Flock's cameras, including to track romantic partners, resulting in discipline and termination. Los Angeles and Dayton, Ohio, among other cities, recently suspended their contracts with Flock to prevent immigration authorities from accessing data from the cameras. Dayton resorted to covering the cameras with trash bags. In cities like Houston, Oakland, California, and Grand Junction, Colorado, residents have taken matters into their own hands with police reports and surveillance footage documenting Flock cameras being cut down, splattered with paint, and even shot. Flock's pitch is simple. It can help the police find stolen cars, locate wanted people, and solve crimes. One license plate reader led to the arrest in Florida of a man who had threatened a mass shooting in Louisiana. Another helped police find the man eventually convicted in an assassination attempt against Donald J. Trump. But as its cameras have spread, so has the opposition. Americans are accustomed to surveillance cameras. They put them on their doorbells and tolerate them on street corners, offices, and restaurants. What sets Flock's cameras apart is that they are connected, creating a vast searchable national network, often surprising residents who didn't realize their local governments had signed up for them and raising fears of Big Brother-style surveillance. And they are hard to miss once you start noticing them. We all want, expect, and deserve privacy. The problem is that we typically cannot feel, see, or experience the loss as it is happening, said Danielle Citron, a professor of law at the University of Virginia. Seeing those cameras is a punch in the gut. We see them, and it says you have no room to just be, to go about your day feeling lost in the crowd. As Flock built one of the nation's largest vehicle tracking networks, Texas became a bellwether both for law enforcement's adoption of the technology and for their growing backlash. Flock started selling its services to police departments in early 2020, installing a few dozen cameras in a suburb of Houston. 6 years later, 700 departments in Texas contract with Flock. The opposition includes liberals worried about government surveillance, conservatives skeptical of expanding state power, and privacy-conscious citizens and lawmakers concerned about how the network could be abused. It's going to be an ongoing debate probably forever, Mr. Langley, Flock's chief executive, said in an interview. We should have this debate, and we should continue to evolve our point of view as a society of what we're comfortable with and what level of safety we want. Citizens Against Surveillance. In late May, Hannah Faust's neighborhood group chat was abuzz about a license plate reader that had been installed on her street in Carrollton, Texas, a suburb of Dallas. Then another camera was spotted outside the recreation center across from the community pool. All of us really got the ick, Ms. Faust, age 41, said. Ms. Faust, who said she leans left politically, began posting about license plate readers on Reddit groups devoted to Dallas and Carrollton and started a digital petition to have the cameras removed from her community. By late July, she had collected roughly 800 signatures from neighbors, some of whom also spoke out against the cameras at a Carrollton City Council meeting on July 24th. I'm very much your average American. I vote, but I've never organized or been really an activist in any way, said Ms. Faust, who works in human resources and has two children. I'm not committing any crimes, but I don't want necessarily anyone, let alone government agencies or a private company, to have a view of where I drop off my kids or what route is my favorite for my commute, or whether I prefer HEB or Kroger or what house of worship I attend. Noticing cameras and posting about them on Reddit led a software engineer named
Will Freeman, to create DFLAWC in 2024. He was on a road trip from the West Coast to Alabama and kept seeing cameras along the way. He decided to create a crowdsourced map to plot the devices in Huntsville, Alabama, where he was living, and the project went viral. The app has been downloaded by more than 350,000 people, Mr. Freeman said, and the site says it has mapped 125,000 license plate readers made by FLAWC and other companies. Mr. Freeman, age 27, now lives in Boulder, Colorado, which also has a contract with FLAWC. The city says its 31 cameras have led to a 34.5% decline in motor vehicle theft and helped solve other crimes. Mr. Freeman, however, said he did not think that privacy should be sacrificed for safety. The cameras create an infrastructure for the government to track and harass critics, he said, even if most officers aren't abusing their access. Wanting to know when his own vehicle had been spotted, Mr. Freeman requested those records from Boulder Police Department, which refused to provide them. In May, he filed a lawsuit against the city, saying the cameras created an unconstitutional warrantless surveillance dragnet. The city declined to comment on the suit, but in legal filings has said there is no reasonable expectation of privacy on publicly owned streets and sidewalks. It feels bad to always be watched and scrutinized, Mr. Freeman said. Across Texas, the opposition to the cameras has been bipartisan. FLAWC's contracts have been canceled in liberal Austin as well as in Bandera, a conservative hill country town of about 900 people. The city said at least one of its cameras was vandalized. In Congress, Keith Self, a Republican whose district lies north of Dallas, introduced a bill in July that would require federal law enforcement agencies to obtain a warrant before accessing or querying data collected by state and local surveillance systems, license plate readers among them. We have a surveillance state happening, said Mr. Self, who is also a retired Army colonel and former county judge. This is not a left issue, not a right issue. It's a personal issue. Surveillance as a service. Mr. Langley, age 39, started FLAWC because he was troubled by how easy it was to break into cars in his neighborhood in Atlanta. When he asked police why they were unable to catch the thieves, Mr. Langley said he was told they needed the perpetrators' license plate numbers. Mr. Langley, an electrical engineer, teamed up with two fellow Georgia Tech graduates to create a solution. Cheap internet-connected cameras powered by solar panels and paired with software to extract license plate numbers from photos. When FLAWC was founded in 2017, it sold devices largely to homeowners associations. But in 2020, it began working with police departments. That year, Mr. Langley said, his SUV was stolen and FLAWC cameras helped locate it. FLAWC charges around $3,000 per camera per year, Mr. Langley said. In exchange, the company installs and maintains the cameras, provides a searchable database of every vehicle that passes them, and sends alerts if the cameras spot vehicles on a so-called hot list, like the FBI's database of stolen vehicles and license plate numbers associated with missing or wanted people. In recent years, as artificial intelligence has advanced, FLAWC has added the ability to search for cars based on their make, type, color, or unique details, such as bumper stickers or visible damage. FLAWC showed the New York Times how its technology works. After logging into the system, users must acknowledge they cannot search for license plates related to reproductive care offenses in 17 states and Washington, D.C. Those places have expressly prohibited those searches, though a FLAWC spokeswoman said officers could do searches related to abortions in states only where abortion is illegal. There is a similar warning about 9 states that prohibit searching their cameras for immigration enforcement. To perform a search, officers specify the type of crime from animal cruelty to homicide. They then enter a license plate number or description of the vehicle and a location, or simply go with the default. All networks selected. A search returns images of cars that are a match, along with exactly when they were spotted, where, and on which law enforcement agency's cameras. By default, the photos the cameras take are deleted after 30 days, though departments can change how long they retain them. If a police department wants to access to other cameras across the state or the country, it has to share access to its own. Most agencies search and share information nationally.
Criminals don't care where cities start and stop, Mr. Langley said. You can share with no one, and we have plenty of customers who do that. You'll solve less crime, but that's okay, he added. Last year, when he was asked about the spreading opposition to Flock in a video interview with Forbes, Mr. Langley said he respected groups like the American Civil Liberties Union that are fighting the company in court, but called citizen groups like DFLOC terroristic organizations whose primary motivation is chaos. This month, Tucker Carlson, the conservative commentator, and The Blaze, a far-right news outlet, mocked Mr. Langley's equating a crowdsourced mapping project with terrorism. Mr. Carlson said he had only recently become aware of the scale of Flock's network after visiting DFLOC, which he told The Times had left him horrified. He said he was surprised such an expansive surveillance system had grown with so little public attention. Whether you're libertarian, conservative, MAGA, progressive, everybody has an objection to Flock, said Chad Marlowe of the ACLU. Mr. Langley has since apologized for the terrorism comment. Seeing people become active in their local communities is broadly really good, he said in an interview. Safety versus privacy. Texas opposition may be attracting attention, but it hasn't slowed Flock's growth. Across the state, new cities are signing contracts faster than others are canceling them, said Jennifer Szymanski, a spokeswoman for the Combined Law Enforcement Associations of Texas, a police union that represents more than 28,000 officers. The reason, she said, is impressive results. Some Texas police departments recovered stolen vehicles by the hundreds after installing the cameras, she said, and in smaller municipalities, vehicle burglaries have all but stopped. Despite community complaints, officials in Harris County, which operates 480 cameras, and Carrollton, which operates 67 license plate readers, including 19 from Flock, are not changing their minds about the cameras. If a supplemental investigative tool helps our officers solve crimes more effectively, provides value to our residents, and can be managed responsibly, then it's something we'll continue to consider, said Carrollton's Mayor Steve Babick. Independent research on the cameras' efficacy is sparse. A 2024 study found that Flock cameras increased officers' case clearance rates by 9%. But 404 Media, among others, criticized the findings because Flock had partnered with the researchers and chose the agencies that were part of the study. States are starting to create rules for how police can use the technology. To address the concern about rogue officers abusing the system, 13 states now have laws requiring audits of license plate reader systems to detect misuse by officers, according to a legislation tracker created by the Policing Project at the New York University School of Law. Texas is not among them. Ms. Szymanski said that the risk of Texas officers misusing the system was no greater than with the other databases they have access to, and that Flock provides a log of every search, who conducted it, and why. Being able to search all the cars on the road across the country is certainly convenient for authorities, but Barry Friedman, a law professor and faculty director of the Policing Project, argues that creating a vast database of Americans' movements is not constitutional. This is indiscriminate data collection, not targeting specific crimes, Mr. Friedman said. The reason we have a Fourth Amendment is that they didn't think the government should be able to go after anybody, even if they did nothing wrong. Courts have thus far disagreed with that reading, but have signaled that as the technology expands, that could change. In one case in which residents sued Norfolk, Virginia for installing 172 Flock cameras, a federal judge ruled that license plate readers might one day become so ubiquitous that their use amounts to an unconstitutional dragnet search, but not today. I don't think judges understand the country is now blanketed with these things and they're all interconnected, said Sid Thaxter of the National Association of Criminal Defense Lawyers. The DFLOC map allows people to see where cameras are positioned along their regular driving routes, and it has been a really valuable tool for privacy groups and lawyers arguing against the spread of these cameras, Mr. Thaxter said. But volunteers can do only so much to document the spread of the surveillance state. Philip, the DFLOC contributor from the Dallas suburbs, estimates he has mapped around 200 cameras in his community, a figure he called both a lot and not a lot.
He repairs radios on cell phone towers for a living, so he is always looking around at infrastructure. On his short commute to work, he estimates he passes 9 Flock cameras. Plotting cameras on a map is his form of protest. He has little interest in attending city council meetings nor in destroying cameras. It's kind of a Hydra situation, he says. You chop down one and 20 more take its place. The next article from the front page of today's edition is entitled, One Year Later, Trump's Takeover Has Changed D.C. Is It Better Off? The deployment of National Guard troops and federal agents into the streets has been expensive. How effective it has been is debatable. By Campbell Roperson. A year ago, President Trump pronounced Washington violent and slum-ridden and announced that he was going to take back our capital. Many residents watched in dismay as the president declared he was sending thousands of National Guard troops and federal law enforcement agents into the streets and that the Metropolitan Police Department was under direct federal control. Courts blocked some of the Trump administration's most aggressive actions, but the incursion, which local activists called the occupation, has been the most serious encroachment on Washington's limited self-government in a half century. Armed troops have become fixtures in metro stations, on downtown streets, and around newly refurbished federal parks. Federal agents in flak jackets patrol residential streets alongside city police officers. The administration loosened restrictions on car chases by federal police, though there have been several crashes, two of them fatal. And with arrests and prosecutions soaring, the jail population has grown by nearly 20% over the past year, and courts are at what the city's chief judges describe as at a breaking point. None of this appears likely to go away soon. The National Guard deployment, now 4,636 troops from 23 states and territories, has been extended until President Trump's last day in office. A $292 million federal contract was recently awarded for building apartment-style lodging units for the troops. The president's announcement of the Guard's deployment came just days after Edward Korestein, a 19-year-old member of the Department of Government Efficiency, was assaulted in what authorities say was an attempted carjacking. Two teenagers later pleaded guilty and were sentenced to probation in connection with the attack. Citing the assault when he announced he was sending in troops, Mr. Trump declared that he was going to rescue our nation's capital from crime, bloodshed, bedlam, and squalor. The impact in certain neighborhoods in Washington was immediate. From the moment the sun went down, there was a caravan of police officers rolling through, said Marawi Jerima, age 38, a filmmaker and community activist in Ward 7, a working-class and majority black area. Federal agents fanned out into neighborhood gatherings and apartment complexes, he said, confronting people about tinted car windows or open containers of alcohol. That essentially has been the pattern they've maintained for the whole year, he said. The White House insists that the steep drops in homicide, carjacking, and robbery are proof that the operation has been a success. President Trump has transformed our nation's capital from a crime-ridden city into a safe and beautiful haven, said Lauren Biss, a White House spokeswoman. However, the developments come as violent crime is in a precipitous decline nationwide, falling to record lows in cities with no federal intervention. And in Washington, violent crime was already reaching the lowest levels in decades before Mr. Trump's August announcement. The mayor, Muriel Bowser, often reminds Washington's 700,000 residents of the city's particular vulnerability to the federal government's whims. As a federal enclave created by the Constitution, Washington has had the power to elect its own leaders only since 1973, when Congress passed the Home Rule Act, and even that authority is highly circumscribed. Given the Trump administration's leverage and the possibility that a Republican Congress could repeal Home Rule, the mayor has emphasized how a partnership could be beneficial. In a statement Monday, Ms. Bowser said that by working with the federal forces, we preserved our autonomy. We saved lives by keeping our focus on public safety. But she also said that ultimately, we demonstrated practically and politically that there was no need for federal emergency action. Certainly, many residents want none of it. The takeover of the police that Mr. Trump announced was quickly challenged in court,
and ultimately limited to temporarily letting the administration direct the local police to assist with immigration enforcement and clearing homeless people's tents. Federal immigration agents detained hundreds of people suspected of being undocumented, sometimes in aggressive confrontations on busy daytime streets. But in December, a judge barred them from making arrests without warrants or probable cause, reducing the number of detentions. The National Guard, the operation's most visible component, is also most certainly the most expensive. According to data that the Trump administration gave Senator Elizabeth Warren of Massachusetts, the deployment is expected to cost $1.4 billion from October 2026 until the end of the president's term, on top of the hundreds of millions of dollars that have already been spent. The effectiveness of the deployment is less straightforward. A June report from the Niskanen Center, a centrist think tank, found that the Guard had likely contributed to a decrease in property crimes. Motor vehicle theft, for example, is down more than 50% year to date. But the deployment seemed to have barely any effect on violent crime, which includes murder, robbery, and assaults with weapons. Robbery and homicide declined at roughly the same rate before and after the Guard arrived. This year, violent crimes in Washington are slightly above this point in 2025, driven up mostly by a large increase in assaults. The Guard members have also become crime victims themselves. In November, two were shot, one of whom would later die from her injuries, in an attack that authorities said was carried out by an Afghan immigrant who had driven from Washington state. The biggest impact on many Washingtonians may stem from the surge into the street of hundreds of officers from the Drug Enforcement Administration, the Bureau of Alcohol, Tobacco, Firearms, and Explosives, and other agencies. These agents work mostly alongside members of the Metropolitan Police Department, often following local police cars in unmarked SUVs with tinted windows and obscured license plates. While local police officers largely respond to 911 calls and emergencies, the federal agents often patrol areas by car and on foot in the company of one or more MPD officers. According to the White House, members of the federal task force, which it says includes local agencies, have made 16,000 arrests, though it was unclear how differently these cases would have been handled without the federal intervention. It feels like they are looking to find somebody doing something, says Gary Decker, an elected neighborhood leader in Columbia Heights, where, he said, federal agents drive up and down the streets, detaining people for infractions like public intoxication or drug use. Mr. Decker said that his neighbors want nuisances like public drug sales to be addressed, but not by armed agents with no local accountability. Many of my neighbors will not report crimes to the MPD, Mr. Decker said, because they don't know who will come with them. Washington has always been heavily policed, with thousands of officers and agents from the U.S. Park Police, the Capitol Police, and the Secret Service, in addition to the roughly 3,000 officers of the Metropolitan Police. But the federal law enforcement presence, once concentrated in the city center and around federal installations, has spread into residential neighborhoods. Daraja Carroll, a defense lawyer in Washington, said some of her clients are choosing to serve out shorter jail sentences rather than agree to be released on probation, given that there are just eyes and ears everywhere. I couldn't imagine being on supervised release and trying to feel free, she said. You don't know who's a special police officer, even at the grocery store. It is unclear what lies in store for the operation in Washington, which Mr. Trump insists has been nothing but a success. In June, the president said that if Janice Lewis George, a Democratic socialist who likened the federal presence to a military occupation, won the city's Democratic primary, he might push to get rid of home rule completely. Maybe we can take back Washington and run it on a federal basis, he said. We won't put up with it. Days later, she won in a landslide. The next article from the front page of today's edition is entitled, Here's a Man Bites Dog Story, a newspaper that's doing well. In a world of failing newspapers, free weeklies like the Chronicle of Glens Falls, New York, are still finding readers. All it takes is owners who do absolutely everything, by Eric Wemple. Those who say print is dead should make the delivery rounds on Thursday mornings with Mark Frost, founder of the Chronicle of Glens Falls, New York.
As Mr. Frost drives around in a Subaru Forester packed with bundled newspapers, the faithful stand waiting at drop-off points. One of those spots is a Hannaford grocery store where William Norton, age 74, waits in his maroon Chevy Silverado, ready to grab 40 copies of the free weekly for his neighbors in Stony Creek, a twisty and tenebrous ride from Glens Falls. That's all.

about 2,250 publications like the Chronicle, independent, sometimes family-owned weeklies, have been relatively resilient, said Zach Metzger, director of the State of Local News Project at Northwestern University. Large newspaper chains, the ones prone to consolidation, can't be bothered with them. Shoe leather is a key factor in that resilience. Mr. Frost has spent decades cultivating readers face-to-face, often while replenishing newspaper racks. He thanks everyone he sees taking a copy of the Chronicle. Just think of the impact of that, Mr. Frost said. I would say the majority of outreach I get from engaged citizens are from people who say they read something in the Chronicle, said Diana Palmer, the mayor of Glens Falls. Advertisers report a similar dynamic. All that earned influence hangs in peril. The Chronicle has repeatedly grazed the line between a growing concern and going under. The pandemic just about sunk the whole enterprise, forcing a round of layoffs that, along with a resignation, reduced the staff to 4 from 12. As the newspaper's advertisers have bounced back, so has the Chronicle, which now has a staff of 7 employees. A high school graduation issue in June, at 44 pages, was the beefiest in 6 years. Somehow, Mr. Frost said, we've managed to slip through time. 46 years, a booster. If there's one thing Mark Frost's Chronicle will not countenance, it is an affront to the civic pride of Glens Falls, a city of roughly 15,000 that earned the moniker Hometown USA from Look magazine in the 1940s. When the 2013 film 12 Years a Slave premiered to critical acclaim, Mr. Frost bashed it for failing to highlight the role Glens Falls played in the life of Solomon Northup, a free black man who was kidnapped and sold into bondage before returning to freedom and writing an 1853 memoir. Saratoga Springs gets all the huzzas, and when all that city did was introduce Solomon to his eventual kidnappers, Mr. Frost wrote. The studied provincialism has an origin story. Mr. Frost was born at Glens Falls Hospital, went to Glens Falls schools, and started writing for the now-defunct Glens Falls Times in junior high school in the mid-1960s at a rate of 12 cents per column inch. After hopscotching among journalism gigs in Baltimore and at the Post-Star, the area's establishment daily newspaper, Mr. Frost, then in his late 20s, founded the Chronicle in 1980 with an investment of $1,700. A hometown sensibility took root right away. In a regular feature titled School Views, the Chronicle asked children to respond to a question. The first was whether they liked school. One third grader wrote in, Mark, did you like school when you were 9 years old? School Views endures. Sadie Palmer, a recent graduate of Glens Falls High School and daughter of the mayor, remembers being super excited when the new paper published her snippet in elementary school. We would get the Chronicle and cut out the story and put it on the fridge, Ms. Palmer recalled. Schools are a mainstay of the Chronicle's journalism, along with town hall meetings, local business happenings, and, of course, parking. The front page of a recent issue featured the decision of Finch Paper Mill, a cornerstone of the region's economy, to stop making its own pulp and an article on staffing at the county jail. Each edition carries a quirk factor, too, with a bulletin on the latest rattlesnake attack or front page feature on butchering a deer. Another standby is sunny coverage of the openings of restaurants, bars, and shops. The Chronicle's boosterism also applies to the Chronicle, which is big on anniversary editions in which its advertisers pay to congratulate the Chronicle. Our newspaper is more interested in who's making progress than who is screwing up, Mr. Frost wrote in 2020. Sometimes those cohorts overlap. In June 2003, a summer intern named Jimmy Vilcaind covered a press event inaugurating the Canyon Blaster roller coaster at a nearby amusement park. After some promotional chatter from officials, reporters climbed aboard the roller coaster. It stalled just before reaching the track's heights. The ride broke on the first run with all the TV cameras going, recalled Mr. Vilcaind, who moved on to a career covering New York state politics. The guy next to me has a panic attack and they had to literally walk us off. The item got a full page treatment, but on page 22. Mr. Frost isn't above indulging a publisher's privilege or two. When F.W. Webb Company, a plumbing supply giant, sought to locate a facility near his house, he published a letter opposing the project from his wife and assistant publisher,

0: Sandra Hutchinson. In his weekly column, Mr. Frost acknowledged this as an ethical question that he left for your consideration. The Chronicle formula isn't for everyone. Ken Tingley, a former top editor at the Post-Star, said he believed the Chronicle was too cozy with its advertisers and lacked credibility. Mr. Frost said that the paper had lost advertisers on account of its coverage and that businesses paid for ads because they worked. Stephen Thurston, a local native and longtime journalist, encouraged Mr. Frost to weigh in with journalistic solidarity after the Post-Star reported that a man at a 2019 pro-Trump rally had pointed a toy gun at one of its reporters and used threatening language. He was disappointed when Mr. Frost did not. Mr. Frost said, "It was not something I chose to invest in." In his editorializing, Mr. Frost appears intent upon frustrating any attempts to categorize his political views. Before the November 2024 presidential election, for instance, Mr. Frost declined to endorse either Kamala Harris or Donald Trump and tried to steer a middle route through the divisive national discourse. "At least everyone agrees on the big issue. Our democracy itself is in danger," he wrote. "But who poses the bigger threat? If you were to ask me what is Mark's political affiliation, I just don't know," said Elise Stefanik, the sixth-term Republican representative whose district includes Lenz Falls. "It is not straight party line." Mr. Frost did repeatedly endorse Ms. Stefanik in her congressional run, but not before backing a Green Party candidate in her 2014 campaign. A precarious business model. The paper's advertisers are local businesses, and each week their ads are distributed in 20,000 dead tree copies and a digital replica version that gets blasted out to 20,000 email recipients. "People come on Thursdays to sit and eat a hot dog and read the Chronicle," said Alexandra Gastos-Minio, who helps manage her family's eatery, New Way Lunch. Through the years, Mr. Frost has turned down overtures to replicate the Chronicle in other communities. "My commitment is here," he said, noting that his ambition is to build, keep building one great newspaper. Mr. Frost has done every job at the paper except for bookkeeping and IT. But Mr. Frost is 75 years old, meaning that his ambition will soon be someone else's responsibility. "It's here that newspapers in the Chronicle's niche quite often stumble," Mr. Metzger of Northwestern University said. "No one's really stepping up to take over or buy the papers," he said. The Chronicle may just be an exception. Sander Frost, the 34-year-old son of Mark Frost and Ms. Hutchinson, said his career at a Los Angeles comedy group hit pause during the COVID shutdowns. So he returned to his hometown, where he witnessed his nearly 70-year-old father driving solo on an exhausting delivery route. He volunteered to ride shotgun on Thursdays. From there, he threw himself into whatever needed to be done at the newspaper, which turned out to be a lot. He sold ads, starting with $49 promos for the Chronicle's high school graduation issue. He overhauled the Chronicle's technology for processing ads and keeping the books. He wrote and edited stories, and he worked with his mother, Ms. Hutchinson, whom he credits with doing the painstaking, detail-heavy work, human resources, legal, hiring, that keeps the paper humming. His parents tiptoe around the topic of the Chronicle's future, mindful not to pressure their son. "When you're in a multi-generational family business, it's like super deep," Sander Frost said. "Still, the expectation at the Chronicle is that he will someday take over. The succession plan," he said, "is me." The next article from the front page of today's edition is entitled, "The Places Where the Bombs Have Rarely Stopped Falling in Iran." While fighting has abated in much of Iran, near constant U.S. airstrikes in Keshem Island and other southern spots have upended lives and livelihoods, by Farnaz Fasihi and Shirin Hakim. The turquoise blue waters, white sandy beaches, and dramatic cliffs on the island of Keshem until recently drew millions of annual visitors and a devoted community of artists, investors, and designers who helped turn the island into Iran's hottest vacation spot. It is so exquisite that it has earned a UNESCO Global Geopark designation because of its natural wonders, with names that seem out of a fairy tale: the Valley of Stars, the Hara Forest mangroves, and the Hawksbill turtles of Shibs Duraz. But the war with the United States and Israel, now stretching into its 6th month, has upended life, leaving the once bustling destination desolate and its population struggling. Faraday, age 25, works in the tourism industry in Ketchum, and said in a telephone interview from the island that everyone in the tourism sector had been affected and that the war never abated for the people of the south, unlike elsewhere in Iran, because of near-constant airstrikes. She said they lived in a perpetual state of alert. Many people owned boats and transported passengers, ran guest houses, rented motorbikes to tourists, or operated cafes. Almost all the cafes gradually closed, sometimes one or two a day. Some people simply packed up and left the island, said Faraday, who, like everyone interviewed for this article, spoke on the condition that her last name not be used for fear of retribution. Ketchum was one of Iran's rare economic success stories, fueled by robust domestic investment that led to development and job growth. In 2025, nearly 4 million visitors traveled to Ketchum, and investment in the island grew by 241% compared with the year before, according to government data. The tourism sector employed about 40% of Ketchum's 150,000 people, and the island's free trade zone allowed for imports and exports at minimal cost and free of tax, made Ketchum a trade hub. This is all the time we have for today and concludes the reading of the New York Times for today. Your reader for today has been Julie Shaw. If you have any questions, comments, or suggestions concerning this program, please feel free to call us at area code 859-422-6390. Thank you for listening, and now please stay tuned for continued programming on Radio I.
1: Warming-induced emissions. I'm Randy Simon, and this is Earthwise, a look at our changing environment. For decades, climate scientists have been warning about the effects of burning fossil fuels on global temperatures. They've been developing increasingly sophisticated climate models that simulate how the atmosphere, oceans, and land will respond under different emission scenarios. But as the world has warmed and the effects of the warming increase, the models have not been taking into account additional sources of emissions that result from that warming. Ecosystems are emitting more greenhouse gases as the planet warms. For example, more carbon dioxide is emitted as wildfires increase. More methane bubbles up as wetlands ferment and permafrost melts. Since 2001, global carbon emissions from wildfires have increased by 60%. In 2020, researchers reported an alarming spike in the concentration of methane in the atmosphere, attributed partly to wetter conditions that are expanding wetlands in Africa and Asia, and partly to warming temperatures, which accelerate the rate at which plants decompose in water. The 2024 Arctic Report Card found that wildfires and permafrost melt have caused the northern tundra to become a source of emissions, whereas they acted as a sink for millennia. These so-called warming-induced emissions are poorly represented or even absent from the most influential climate models, such as those that inform the assessments of the UN Intergovernmental Panel on Climate Change. One thing that is for certain, this information gap in climate models can only make it more difficult for nations to limit the rise in global average temperatures before the consequences are too dire. Earthwise is a production of WAMC. 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
2: The reading material you hear on WKAR Radio Reading Service is shared with you thanks to the Chafee Amendment to the Copyright Act, which allows us to make published works accessible to those with print disabilities. Mostly cloudy skies this evening with a chance of showers and thunderstorms, a low of 64. For tomorrow, partly sunny with a chance of showers and thunderstorms in the afternoon, a high of 84. And for your Thursday, partly sunny once again, a chance of rain in the afternoon, a high of 82. 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
3: Hi, welcome to the Talking Information Center's short story program, being read from here at the Talking Information Center. My name is Danny V. Today reading the short story taken from the book Chasin, Lincoln's Killer, written by the author James L. Swanson. Once again, taken from the book Chasing Lincoln's Killer, being read from here at the Talking Information Center, and being read for the Talking Information Center's short story program. And now for the story. From 1861 through 1865, the United States endured a bloody civil war between the northern and the southern states. The conflict had begun long before the right to own slaves and states' rights to secede, that is, to leave the Union if they disagreed with the government. In the North, where the economy was based on factories and industry, most citizens considered slavery brutal, inhuman, and immoral. In the South, where the economy was dependent on slave labor, citizens believed they should have the right to own slaves. They also believed that if the national government disagreed with that right, southern states had the right to secede. Lincoln, the elected president of the United States in 1860, just before the outbreak of the Civil War, held two strong beliefs: that slavery was morally wrong, and that the North and the South must remain united as one country. Southern soldiers, dressed in gray uniforms, were called rebels and Confederates. Northern soldiers, dressed in navy blue uniforms, were referred to as Union soldiers or Yankees. The war lasted 4 years and resulted in more than 600,000 casualties, half of them lost to disease. After several bloody battles and costly, prolonged campaigns, Confederate General Robert E. Lee surrendered the Army of Northern Virginia to Union General Ulysses S. Grant in the Virginia town of Appomattox Courthouse, but other rebel armies continued fighting in the field. Lee's surrender did not mean the end of the war or of danger. Some Confederate sympathizers mourned the outcome of the war. The lost cause would forever change the Southern way of life, including slavery. Many Southerners were unwilling to give up the lost cause, believing they could continue to fight and eventually win or die trying. It was a dangerous place and time. With Lee's surrender, soldiers shed their uniforms, turned in their weapons, and rode or walked home to resume their lives. Spies and Confederate sympathizers, as well as soldiers, filled the Union Capitol, Washington, D.C. People could not tell, based on clothing, geography, or appearance, which side of the conflict people supported. It looked like a bad day for photographers. Terrible winds and thunderstorms had swept through Washington early that April morning, dissolving the dirt streets into a sticky muck of soil and garbage. The ugly gray, the gray sky of the morning of March 4th, 1865, threatened to spoil the great day. Photographer William M. Smith was to take a historic president, his presidential photo, a photograph of the presidential inauguration in front of the recently completed Capitol Dome. Smith framed the view from the marble statue of George Washington on the lawn to the top of the dome, crowned by the Statue of Freedom. Abraham Lincoln had ordered work on building the Capitol Dome to continue during the war as a sign that the Union would go on. Closer to the Capitol, Alexander Gardner set up his camera to photograph the inauguration. Gardner captured not only images of the president, the vice president, the chief justice, and other honored guests occupying the stands, but also the anonymous faces of hundreds of spectators who crowded the east front of the Capitol. In one photograph, on a balcony above, stands a young man with a black mustache and wearing a top hat, gazing down on the president. It was the famous actor John Wilkes Booth. Abraham Lincoln rose from his chair and walked toward the podium. He was now at the height of his power, with the Civil War nearly won. Clouds threatened another rainstorm. Then the strangest thing happened. The clouds parted and the sun burst out, flooding the spectacle. The president's speech was brief, just 701 words. Fondly, do we hope, fervently, do we pray, that this mighty scourge of war may speedily pass away. With malice toward none, with charity for all, with firmness in the right, as God gives us to see the right, let us strive on to finish the work we are in, to bind up the nation's wounds, to care for him who shall have borne the battle, and for his widow and his orphan, to do all which may achieve and cherish a just and lasting peace among ourselves and with all nations. On April 3, 1865, Richmond, Virginia, the capital city of the Confederate States of America, it fell to the Union forces. Now, it was only a matter of time before the war could finally be over. In the Union capital, emotions were high. The rebellion was almost over, and the victorious North held a celebration. Children ran through the streets, waving little paper flags that read, "We celebrate the fall of Richmond." Across the country, people built bonfires, organized parades, fired guns, shot cannons, and sang patriotic songs. 4 days later, John Wilkes Booth was drinking with a friend at a saloon on Houston Street in New York City. Booth struck the bar table with his fist and regretted a lost opportunity. "What an excellent chance I had if I had wished to kill the president on Inauguration Day. I was on the stand, as close to him nearly as I am to you," he said. Crushed by the fall of Richmond, the former rebel capital, John Wilkes Booth now left New York City on April 8th, and he returned to Washington. The news there was terrible for him. On April 9th, Confederate General Robert E. Lee and the Army of Northern Virginia surrendered to Union General Grant at Appomattox. Booth wandered the streets in despair. On April 10th, Abraham Lincoln appeared at a second floor window of the Executive Mansion at the White House, and, as it was then known, called the White House, he wanted to greet a crowd of citizens that were celebrating General Lee's surrender. President Abraham Lincoln did not have a prepared speech. He used his humor to entertain the audience. "I see that you have a band of music with you. I have always thought Dixie one of the best tunes I ever heard. Our adversaries tempted to appropriate it, but I insisted yesterday. We fairly captured it, and now I request the band to favor me with its performance." On the night of April 11th, a torchlight parade of a few thousand people with bands and banners assembled on the semicircular driveway in front of the Executive Mansion. This time, Lincoln delivered a long speech without gloating over the Union victory. He intended to prepare the people for the long task of rebuilding the South. When someone in the crowd shouted that he couldn't see the president, Lincoln's son Tad volunteered to illuminate his father. When Lincoln dropped each page of his speech to the floor, it was Tad who scooped them up. Lincoln continued, "We meet this evening, not in sorrow, but in gladness of heart." He described recent events and gave credit to Union General Grant and his officers for the successful end to the war. He also discussed the desire that he had for black people, especially those who had served in the Union Army, that they be granted the right to vote. As Lincoln spoke, one observer, Mrs. Lincoln's dressmaker, Elizabeth Keckley, a free black woman standing a few steps from the president, remarked that the lamplight made him stand out boldly in the darkness. The perfect target. What an easy matter would it be to kill the president as he stands there. He could be shot down from the crowd, she whispered, and no one would be able to tell who fired the shot. In the crowd standing below Abraham Lincoln, was John Wilkes Booth again. He turned to his companion, David Herold, and objected to the idea that blacks and former slaves would become voting citizens. In the darkness, Booth threatened to kill Lincoln. "By now, God, I will put him through," he said. And as Booth left the White House grounds, he spoke to companion and co-conspirator Lewis Powell. "That is the last speech that he will ever give," he said. On the evening of April 13th, Washington celebrated the end of the war with a grand illumination of the city. Public buildings and private homes glowed from candles and torches and gas lights and fireworks. It was the most beautiful night in the history of the Capitol. John Wilkes Booth now saw all of this, the grand illumination, the crowds delirious with joy, the insults to the fallen Confederacy and her leaders, and he returned to his room at the National Hotel after midnight, and he could not sleep. Now a break from the story. This is the Talking Information Center's short story program being read from here at the Talking Information Center. And this is the short story taken from Chasing Lincoln's Killer by James L. Swanson. And now, back to the story. He could not sleep. Then when he woke, John Wilkes Booth was depressed. It was Good Friday morning, April 14th, 1865. The Confederacy was dead. His cause was lost, and his dreams of glory over. He did not know that this day, after enduring more than a week of bad news, he would enjoy a stunning reversal of fortune. No, all he knew this morning when he crawled out of bed was that he could not stand another day of Union victory celebrations. Booth assumed that the day would unfold as the latest in a blur of days that had begun on April 3rd, when the Confederate capital, Richmond, fell to the Union. The very next day, the tyrant, Abraham Lincoln, had visited his captive prize and had the nerve to sit behind the desk occupied by the first and last president of the Confederate States of America, Jefferson Davis. Then on April 9th, at Appomattox Courthouse, Virginia, General Robert E. Lee and his beloved Army of Northern Virginia surrendered. 2 days later, Lincoln made a speech promising to give blacks the right to vote. And last night, April 13th, all of Washington had celebrated with a grand illumination of the city. These days had been the worst of John Wilkes Booth's young life. 26 years old, impossibly vain, an extremely talented actor, and a star member of a celebrated theatrical family, John Wilkes Booth was willing to throw away fame, wealth, and a promising future for the cause of the Confederacy. He was the son of the legendary actor Junius Brutus Booth and brother to Edwin Booth, one of the finest actors of his generation. Handsome and appealing, he was instantly recognizable to thousands of fans in both the North and the South. His physical beauty astonished all who saw him. A fellow actor described his eyes as being like living jewels. Booth's passions, including fine clothing, Southern humor, good manners, beautiful woman, and the romance of lost causes. On April 14th, Booth's day began in the dining room of the National Hotel, where he ate breakfast. Around noon, he walked over to Ford's Theater, nearby Ford's Theater, a block from Pennsylvania Avenue, to pick up his mail. Ford's customarily accepted personal mail as a courtesy to actors. There was a letter for John Wilkes Booth in that mail. That same morning, a letter arrived at the theater for someone else. There had been no time to mail it, so its sender, First Lady Mary Todd Lincoln, had used the president's messenger to hand deliver it to the owners of Ford's Theater. The mere arrival of the White House messenger told them that the president was coming to the theater tonight. Yes, the president and Mrs. Lincoln would attend this evening's performance of the popular, if silly, comedy Our American Cousin. But the big news was that the General Ulysses S. Grant would be coming with them. The Lincolns had given the Fords enough advance notice for the proprietors to decorate and join together the two theater boxes, 7 and 8, that by the removal of the partition formed the president's box at the theater. By the time Booth arrived at the theater, the president's messenger had come and gone. Sometime between noon and 12:30 p.m., as he sat on the top step in the front of the entrance to Ford's reading the letter, Booth heard the big news. In just 8 hours, the man who was the subject of all his hating and plotting would stand on the very stone steps where he now sat, here, of all places. Lincoln was coming here. Booth knew the layout of Ford's intimately, the exact spot on 10th Street where Lincoln would step out of his carriage, the box inside the theater where the president sat when he came to a performance, the route Lincoln could walk, and the staircase he would climb to the box, the dark underground passageway beneath the stage. He knew the narrow hallway behind the stage where a black door opened to the alley, and he knew how the president's box hung directly over the stage. Though Booth had never acted in the play Our American Cousin, he knew it well enough, its length, its scenes, its players, and most important, the number of actors on stage at any given moment during the performance. It was perfect. He did not have to hunt Lincoln. The president was coming to him at the theater. He had only 8 hours to prepare. If luck was on his side, there was just enough time to carry out his plan. Whoever told Booth about the president's plan to attend the play that night had unknowingly activated in his mind an imaginary clock that had begun tickling down minute by minute by minute. He would have a busy noon, and John Wilkes Booth would have a busy afternoon. Abraham Lincoln ate his breakfast with his family, and he planned his day. Lincoln's eldest son, Robert, a junior officer of General Grant's staff, while he was home from the war. Robert had been the surrender. He had been at the surrender of Appomattox, and his father was eager to hear the details. General Grant joined Lincoln's cabinet meeting later that day, where everyone was in attendance, including Secretary of War Edwin M. Stanton and Secretary of the Navy Gideon Welles. Noticed that Lincoln was in a good mood. Lincoln, Secretary Welles, who kept a diary, wrote that Lincoln had last night the usual dream, which he had preceding nearly every great and important event of the war. Lincoln said that the dream related to the water. He said that he always seemed to be in some sort of indescribable vessel, and that the vessel was moving with great speed towards an indefinite shore. And he had this dream preceding the great battles of the Civil War, he said. Lincoln had always believed in and sometimes feared the power of dreams. In 1863, while visiting Philadelphia, he sent an urgent telegram to Mary Todd Lincoln at the White House, warning of danger to their younger son. "Think you better put Tad's pistol away. I had an ugly dream about him." After the cabinet meeting ended, the president followed his usual routine, receiving visits from friends and job seekers, reading his mail, catching up on paperwork. He was eager to wind up all of his business by 3 p.m. for an appointment he had with his wife, Mary. There was to be something that he wanted to tell her. At the theater, Henry Clay Ford wrote out the advertisement that appeared that afternoon in the Evening Sun. "Lieutenant General Grant, President, and Mrs. Lincoln have secured the state box at Ford's Theater tonight to witness Miss Laura Keene's American Cousin." James Ford walked to the Treasury Department a few blocks away to borrow several flags to decorate the president's box. On his way back, his arms were wrapped around a bundle of brightly colored in cotton and silk fabrics. He bumped into Booth. They spoke briefly, and Booth saw the red, white, and blue flags, further confirmation of the president's visit that night. Dr. Charles A. Leal, a 23-year-old U.S. Army surgeon, was on duty at the Armory Square Hospital in Washington when he heard that President Lincoln and General Grant would be at the performance that night. He decided to attend. Leal wanted, most of all, to catch a glimpse of the famous general who had won the Civil War. Booth rode over to the Kirkwood House, where he accomplished his strangest errand of the day. Kirkwood was the residence of the new vice president, and Andrew Johnson, who was from Tennessee. The job did not include official quarters, so he lived at a hotel. Johnson's room was unguarded, and if Booth had wanted to, he could have walked upstairs, knocked on that door, or worse. But he did not want to see or harm the vice president. He just wanted to leave him a note. Booth approached the front desk, wrote a brief note, and handed it to the desk clerk, who placed it in Johnson's mail slot. The message read, "Don't wish to disturb you. Are you at home? J. Wilkes Booth." Next, Booth visited a boarding house on H Street, a few blocks from Ford's Theater, to pay what looked like an innocent social call on the owner. Mary Surratt was a 42-year-old Maryland widow and mother of John Harrison Surratt, a Confederate secret agent and friend of Booth's. Over the last several months, Booth had become a frequent caller at Mrs. Surratt's Washington townhouse. Tonight, her son John was not home. He was out of the city on rebel business. Mary told John that she was riding out that afternoon to her country tavern in Surrattsville, Maryland, which is several miles south of Washington. Booth asked if she would mind delivering a small package wrapped in a newspaper to her tavern. Conveniently, Booth had the package with him. There was one more thing. Booth told Mary that he would be riding out of Washington this evening. Sometime that night, he said, he would stop by her tavern to pick up not only his package, but also the guns, ammunition, and other supplies that her son, John, had already hidden that were ready for her, and he could not know, but they might get them. And behind that was the same. He asked Mary to keep to tell tavern keeper John Lloyd from keeping the actor's visit that evening, and she agreed. And soon she and Lewis Weichman, one of her boarders, drove down to Surrattsville by carriage. At one point that afternoon, Booth made the final arrangements. There were several types of preparations, practical and mental. First, the weapons. Booth chose as his primary weapon a .44 caliber, single-shot, muzzle-loading pistol, featured and manufactured by Henry Derringer of Philadelphia. It was a small, short-barreled, pocket-sized handgun designed for concealment, not combat. Its big .44 caliber ball, weighing in at nearly an ounce, was a solid, deadly round. Unlike military pistols, they could fire up to 6 rounds before reloading. The Derringer could be fired just once. Reloading was a time-consuming process that called for 2 hands and more than 20 seconds. Booth knew that this first shot would be the last. He knew that if he missed, he would not have time to reload to shoot again. Booth left behind no explanation for why he chose the Derringer over a revolver. Pistols misfire occasionally. Either the copper percussion cap might fail to spark, or the black powder in the barrel might fail to ignite because of the dampness. Booth was a thrill seeker, so perhaps he wanted to increase his excitement by risking the use of a one-shot pistol. Or did he believe more heroically, more honorably, more gentlemanly, to take his prey with a single bullet? Perhaps he preferred to stylishly single shot to a blazing away six-shooter. Then, if he missed, he failed to mention. And if he missed, he would fail to kill the president. He would turn to his backup weapon, a Rio Grande camp knife, handsome and extremely sharp, to the sharp type of a Bowie knife. Before leaving the National Hotel, Booth slid the knife and his pistol into his pockets and gathered the rest of his belongings. He planned to travel light that night. In addition to the weapons and his clothing, a black felt slouch hat, black wool coat, black pants, big knee-high black leather pass, black leather riding boots with spurs, and he took only a velvet-cased compass, keys, a whistle, a date book, a pencil, some money, a small knife, and a few other items, including small photographs of his wife and his favorite girlfriends. When Mary Surratt and her boarder arrived in Surrattsville, the tavern keeper, John Lloyd, wasn't there. He left on an errand. Mary waited for him. When Lloyd returned, he parked his wagon, he climbed down, and he began to unload his cargo of fish and oysters. Mary delivered the message to the tavern keeper, John Lloyd. I want you to have those shooting irons ready. There will be parties here tonight, and who will be calling for them? She handed him Booth's package, wrapped in newspaper. The evening callers will want this too, she explained, and she added them a couple of bottles of whiskey. Her mission accomplished, Mary would have the Lewis. Mary and Lewis drove back to Washington. Lloyd followed Mary's instructions. He carried the package upstairs, unwrapped it, and discovered Bourne's binoculars. He soon looked around the room, and sure enough, he's cold. He was very, very cold, and that from that point on, he had not the same. Lloyd followed those instructions perfectly. He carried that package upstairs and unwrapped it, and he discovered Booth's binoculars. He went to a room where several weeks ago, John Surratt had shown him how to hide two Spencer carbines between the walls. Lloyd retrieved them, and he placed them with the binoculars in his bedchamber. At the Herndon House Hotel, across the corner from Ford's, at around 8 p.m., Booth presided over a meeting of some of the conspirators he had recruited over the previous months to strike against President Lincoln. This was not the first time they'd assembled to move against the president. They had failed at least once before. Beginning in 1864, Booth, the young stage star, had pledged his cash, his celebrity, and his connections in hatching such a bold plan. He put together a harebrained scheme to kidnap President Lincoln, take him to Richmond, and hold him hostage for the Confederacy in an effort to help win the war for the South. From the time of Lincoln's election in 1860, there arose several conspiracies to kidnap or murder him. Pro-secession, pro-Southern rebels began mailing death threats to Lincoln before he took office in 1861. Some even sent him jars of poisoned fruit. In one notorious plot of 1861, local rebels schemed to assassinate the president-elect when his railroad train passed through Baltimore on the way to Washington for his first inauguration. But Detective Alan Pinkerton ruined that scheme by persuading Lincoln to pass through the city in disguise several hours ahead of schedule. Other Lincoln haters threatened to assassinate him on the east front of the Capitol the moment he began to read his inaugural address. During the Civil War, several Southern military officers, as well as a handful of officials in the Confederate Secret Service, considered plots against Lincoln. But the big talk was cheap in wartime Washington. As late as January 1865, with the Confederacy in danger of collapse at any moment, not one of the conspiracies resulted in serious action against Abraham Lincoln. At some point, John Wilkes Booth came into contact with sympathetic secret agents in Canada, New York City, Washington, D.C., Maryland, and Virginia. In late 1864 and early 1865, Booth organized his own little band of conspirators, loyal to him and not the Confederacy. He recruited a gang who, after he clothed and fed them, paid for their food and their drink, and allowed them to enjoy the benefits of his fame and favor, well, he hoped they would follow him anywhere, even into a plot to kidnap the President of the United States. Booth and his gang of conspirators, Lewis Powell, David Herold, John Harrison Surratt, and George Azarod Jr., as well as Samuel Arnold, Michael O'Loughlin, and others who drifted in and out of his circle, would change cheap talk into big action by kidnapping the president. On March 17th, Booth and his henchmen planned, like highway robbers, to ambush Lincoln's carriage at gunpoint on a deserted road as he rode home to the executive mansion. They would make Lincoln their hostage. Booth's information was incorrect, however, and Lincoln did not arrive as expected. Instead, unbelievably, while Booth and his gang lay in wait on the road on the outskirts of the city, Lincoln was giving a speech at Booth's own hotel, the National. If only the kidnapping plot had worked, there would have been no torchlight parades, no crowd serenading Lincoln at the executive mansion, no little children scampering through the streets with little paper bags with red, white, and blue stars and stripes. Although his panicked gang scattered after that ridiculous failure, Booth hoped that he could try again. But events quickly changed. And 18 days later, Richmond fell, and then General Lee himself surrendered. Lincoln's April 11th speech provoked more violent talk. The president's proposal for a limited black citizenship and white voting rights enraged the racist actor. But Booth did nothing. If he was very serious about assaulting or assassinating Abraham Lincoln, all he had to do was stroll over to the executive mansion, announce that the famous actor John Wilkes Booth wished to see the president, and awaiting his turn, all he would have had to do is that, and they would have come down and they would have brought him to the president himself would have come down and he would have had him to his own desk in the White House, for it had been difficult to escape the White House. Incredibly, presidential security was very weak in that era. Even during wartime, almost anyone could walk into the executive mansion without being searched and request a brief meeting with the president. It was a miracle that no one had tried yet to murder Lincoln in his own office. Booth would soon turn his anger and violent talk into action. And on April 14th, Booth again assembled enough men to accomplish another mission. Booth proposed, aspiring kidnapper George Azarot recalled, that we should kill the president. It would, said Booth, be the greatest thing in the world. Tonight, at exactly 10 p.m., Booth and his henchmen would throw into chaos the Union government by killing its top leaders. And they hoped, incite the Confederacy to continue the war against the Union. George Azarot, Lewis Powell, John Wilkes Booth would strike simultaneously and murder Vice President Johnson, Secretary of State Steward, and President Lincoln. Azarot's assignment was to assassinate the vice president in his room at the Kirkwood House. You must kill Johnson, Booth told him. Lewis Powell would murder Secretary of State Steward. The Secretary of State Steward would be the one, and Seward was certain to be in bed this night recovering from a serious carriage accident. David Harold was an experienced woodman, outdoorsman, hunter, and tracker, and he would accompany Lewis Powell to take him to Seward's home and guide the assassin, unfamiliar with the city streets, most notably to guide him out of the city where he would meet up with Booth. Booth claimed the most notorious part in the plot for himself. He would slip into Ford's Theater, and he would assassinate the president during the play. Powell and Harold, Booth's two most loyal pals, agreed to his plan. Azarote had doubts about his assignment. He would not do it, he said. Booth had threatened Azarote, implying that he might well kill Johnson, because if he didn't, Booth would accuse him of anyone getting away hanged. He would be hanged. None of the Booth's conspirators knew it, but Booth had already implicated all of them in his works. All of them had been implicated. He had entrusted a sealed envelope to a friend and a fellow actor who was to see that letter contained was published tomorrow in the newspaper. In the letter, not only did Booth justify the triple assassination, but he signed his henchmen's names to the document as well, and he sealed their fates. Azarote's reluctance to kill Johnson put the whole plot at risk. Azarote knew the details of the assassination plan that was unfolding. If he left that meeting and went to the police, Booth, Powell, and Harold would be finished. Guards would rush to protect and close those threatened in public in the plot, and the conspirators would be hunted down. Booth had failed in his mission. At the executive mission, the Lincolns were behind schedule. It was past 8 p.m., and they had still not gotten into their carriage. As the curtain rose at Ford's, the coachman and Lincoln's servant, Charles Forbes, were on top of the world. They were very happy. The Lincoln's private afternoon carriage rode in absence from the mansion had left business unfinished, with several politicians still waiting for an audience with the president. Earlier that afternoon, Lincoln was happy to be free of the politicians and the burdens of the office. It had been one of the happiest days of his life. At breakfast, son Robert had told him tales of Lee's surrender. For once, the cabinet meeting was free of crises, battle news, and problems requiring the president's immediate attention. Since Lee's surrender, Lincoln had become much more cheerful than at any other time in his presidency. He expected more good news about the surrender of additional Confederate armies. He wanted to ride alone with Mary on this day. She had been emotionally upset since the death of their 11-year-old son, Willie, in 1862. They both took the loss of Willie very hard, but Abraham Lincoln recovered, and Mary did not. It was hard to lose that boy, he said. He organized Willie's funeral. Then he threw himself into his work. Mary was at heart a kind woman, but some critics prefer to criticize her personal quirks, her expensive shopping habits, her jealous temper, rather than praise her good works for soldiers or absolute loyalty to her husband, liberty, and the Union cause. People preferred to criticize her in her personal quirks. The demands of the war had been so great that the president spent less and less time with Mary. Lincoln knew that he should change, that now the war was ending. He wanted to talk to Mary about their future. He walked her to the open carriage. His good mood was impossible to miss. Mary Todd Lincoln had noticed his optimism, and now, during the afternoon carriage ride, she spoke to him about it. "Dear husband, you almost startle me by your grateful cheerfulness," she said. And Lincoln replied, "We must both be more cheerful in the future. Between the war and the loss of our darling Willie, we have both been very miserable," Lincoln said to his wife. And during their leisurely ride, he told his wife that they must try to be happy again, that he would like to see the Pacific Ocean with her, and that perhaps at the end of his second term in office, they would move back to the Midwest. They would move to Chicago, and he would practice law again. Freed from the troubles of the war and of death, he would send no more armies of young men to die. Lincoln dreamed of the future. Mary later remembered, "I never saw him so supremely

But Major Rathbone, an Army officer, and his fiancée, Clara Harris, had accepted. At 8 p.m., the management at Ford's Theater decided not to hold the curtain for the presidential party, and the play began without them. Soon, an employee acting as a lookout for at Ford's Theater spotted the big black carriage turning down 10th Street. It slowed to a stop outside the wooden platform in front of the theater, constructed especially to assist carriage riders in getting out of their vehicles and avoid the muddy street. The Lincolns, Henry Rathbone, and Clara Harris exited the carriage. The chief usher escorted them through the lobby, up the winding staircase, and across the front entrance. On that, and across through the front entrance and the lobby, up that staircase, and across to the first balcony, into their theater box. Abraham Lincoln's entry into Ford's Theater at 8:30 p.m. that night on April 14th was majestic, and it was simple. He arrived with no crowd of guards or staff and no announcement to the audience. Before the presidential party reached the box, the actors, the musicians, the theater goers, they became aware of the Lincoln's arrival. The actors on stage stopped performing. To the hail of the crowd and the delight of the crowd, the conductor led the orchestra in Hail to the Chief, the traditional musical accompaniment to the entrance of the president. Dr. Charles Leal, seated in the front of the first balcony, about 40 feet from the president's box, had arrived in time to witness it all. He watched the audience rise to its feet in enthusiasm and cheer, and he looked around too. And as he watched Lincoln, who looked down upon the people that he loved so much and acknowledged them with a solemn bow, at this supreme moment, the people cheered the man who, after a shaky start in office, learned how to command armies, brought down slavery, and became a major and most eloquent and moving speaker. And as he promised he would, he saved the Union, he saved it all, and Lincoln himself stood in that box, and he bowed to the audience before him. The outpouring of emotion from the audience and the orchestra, the hissing gas lights, the packed house, the fresh, moist scent of spring in the air, the recent and happy news from the Army, all combined to make a magical moment at Ford's Theater. Legend has it that John Wilkes Booth was hiding outside in the shadows near the front door of Ford's Theater as the presidential carriage rocked down the dirt street and slowed. Wherever he was, it is almost certain that he somehow watched with his own eyes to be certain that the Lincolns were actually inside the theater, and he probably wondered whether other guests in the box were the type who would pose a threat to his plans. It didn't matter, really. No one was going to stop him from going through with it. It was now about 9 p.m., time for Booth to go inside the theater for the first time since the president and his wife had arrived. Although the actor had entered the theater after the performance had started, he was still on his schedule. The play, like a clock, every word spoken was another tick of the second hand. After hearing some of the familiar dialogue, Booth would know to the minute

0: how much time remained in the performance. He knew that he had at least another hour. He left Ford's Theater. In a little while, he returned to his alley stable where he had left his rented horse, a bay mare. He led the horse down the alley by the reins to the back door of Ford's Theater. He asked the theater employee, Edmund Spengler, to hold the horse for him. Spengler said he was too busy moving scenery. Another theater employee named John Peanut, for the snack that he sold to the theater patrons, held on to the reins of Booth's restless horse while the actor went inside. Once inside Ford's, Booth wanted to cross behind the stage to the other side of the building, where the door led to a narrow passageway that ran to the front of the theater. Booth asked an employee if he could sneak across the stage, concealed by the scenery. That was impossible, he was told, as the scene that required the full stage was being performed on, and there was nowhere to hide from the audience by creeping behind the scenery. Instead, Booth had to worry more, and he would have to live across the stage and emerge on the other side. Booth lifted a trapdoor and dropped down into the darkness. He could hear the wooden planks of the stage creaking overhead and the distant, muffled voices of the actors and the laughter from the audience. He climbed the stairs at the end of the passageway, nudged open the trapdoor, and entered the area that ran lengthwise between Ford's and the saloon next door. He emerged on 10th Street. Anyone who saw him now would assume he had come down 10th Street to take in the play. No one in the theater, except a few employees, knew he had a horse waiting out back. There was time now for him to have one last drink. Booth walked into the Star Saloon around 10 p.m. The narrow, dimly lit saloon attracted actors, stagehands, and playgoers from Ford's Theater next door. Alone, he drank some whiskey. Any customers who recognized the handsome, best-dressed man in Washington kept it to themselves and did not disturb him. Booth slapped a few coins on the bar, and he left without saying a word. As he exited to 10th Street, he noticed the president's carriage parked and waiting to take the president back home. In the alley behind Ford's, John Peanut walked Booth's impatient horse back and forth. It was time. Booth entered the theater lobby, listening to the dialogue on stage. He was still on schedule. He climbed the curving staircase to the balcony, following the same path that the Lincolns took to their box. He walked slowly along the wall. One theater patron, still hoping to witness General Grant's arrival, looked up from his first floor seat and saw a man approaching the box. He recognized Booth. Booth could see the door of the vestibule that led directly into the president's box. What he saw, what he did not see, surprised him. The door was unguarded. He expected to see an officer, a soldier, or at least a policeman seated there. Instead, seated there, but not blocking the door, was Lincoln's servant, Charles Forbes. Booth showed Forbes something. To this day, no one knows what words they exchanged or what Booth showed him. Was it a letter or a calling card? A card with Booth's name on it would open almost any door in Washington. Forbes did not attempt to stop him. Booth turned the knob and pushed open the vestibule door. There was no guard. No one stood between him and the President of the United States. Inside the box, the Lincolns were enjoying themselves, not because of the play, but simply from being together. Out of the White House during the happiest week in Washington, seated in his rocking chair, perhaps thinking of their first carriage ride that afternoon, Lincoln reached out and he held Mary's hand. In pretend embarrassment, Mary scolded her husband for his boldness. "What will Miss Harris think of you hanging, of my hanging on to you so?" Lincoln replied to the last words he would ever hear his wife speak, "She won't think anything about it." And he smiled at her affectionately. Booth closed the outer vestibule door behind him so quietly that no one heard anything. Bending down, he felt along the edge of the carpet near the wall for the pine bar, the part of the music stand where he had hidden there that afternoon. When no one was watching, he had entered Ford, sneaked in the vestibule and box, and made his preparations. He found the bar, grabbed it with both hands, and wedged it tightly, quietly, between the wall and the door. And no one could follow him into the president's box. The actor's black eyes adjusted to the darkness, fixing only on the light in the dim room, a faint pinpoint of light coming from the peephole that someone, probably Booth, had bored through a panel of the door into the box. Booth peeked through the dot of light on the door and saw the red interior of the box. Lincoln sat at the far left of the box, closest to Booth, in his rocking chair. The left side of the president's body turned towards the audience, and he faced the stage below. Mary sat to the president's right, seated on a wood chair. On her right was Clara Harris, and next to her, Major Rathbone, sat on a sofa. John Wilkes Booth could enter the box, and he could shoot President Lincoln without having to get past the major. That was the short reading, the short story taken from the book, Chasing Lincoln's Killer, written by the author, James Swanson. And this has been reading of the Talking Information Center's short story program, having been read from here at the Talking Information Center. Thanks a lot for listening, everyone, and please do listen again. Take care, and goodbye, everybody.
1: From side dish to superhero, kimchi just leveled up. This is Sandra Tsinglo with the lowdown on science. Tiny plastics are appearing inside us due to pollution, but fermented foods like kimchi might be able to help with beneficial gut bacteria. Really? Enter the World Institute of Kimchi. A real place. There, Jisoo Lee and team identified a helpful kimchi bacterium that binds to plastic and carries it out of the gut. They measured how well it binds to plastic in human intestinal fluids, about 60% of plastic bound to the bacteria. In mice, the bacteria boosted plastic excretion nearly 3 times more than without it. Wow, let's all crunch some kimchi and blast out some plastic.
2: Mostly cloudy skies this evening with a chance of showers and thunderstorms, a low of 64. For tomorrow, partly sunny with a chance of showers and thunderstorms in the afternoon, a high of 84. And for your Thursday, partly sunny once again, a chance of rain in the afternoon, a high of 82. 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
3: Hello again. I'm John Rhodes, continuing with Autopsy by Patricia Cornwell. Assuming the kettlebell was the weapon, then it likely would have gotten bloody unless she was struck again after her scalp was bleeding. I noticed there's a shallow dent on the floor that may have been caused by the weight falling or being dropped, and I suspect Gwen was knocked unconscious as she attempted to escape out the front door. When the crime scene unit let loose in here, they'll 3D scan the scene, placing evidence flags, taking more photographs, packaging everything for the labs. But at this point, nothing should have been disturbed in any form or fashion. What I'm seeing should be exactly as it was left, and I question Frug about it. Like I've been telling August, I haven't touched anything except for digging inside her backpack on the kitchen table. She pulled on a pair of gloves, letting me know she'd done everything by the book. The matching kettlebells inside the sun porch off the living room, and you have to wonder why this one's here, she's saying. Unless maybe he was chasing her through the house and whacked her good. Maybe as she was trying to get out the door. That's a lot of maybes, and what I need is to be alone with my own thoughts and observations. I suggest to August that he find Marino. He should be sitting in his pickup truck waiting for my call. The two of them can confer, giving me a chance to make a high recon. I want to observe and digest without prompting from anyone. That won't be easy with Frug shadowing me. She watches in the doorway as I walk into the guest bedroom off the foyer directly to my left. There's no furniture or overhead lighting, and I turn on my small flashlight, shining it around. Picture hooks are still in the walls from artwork taken down. Wires dangle from the ceiling where light fixtures or fans once hung, and exposed jack wall plates and cable connectors are from missing phones and a television. I paint my light over the bare maple floor, the pale yellow painted walls. The gold damask drapes are drawn, and I see nothing that might make me think a struggle went on. My booties make a slippery sound as I return to the sticky mats, making sure I don't track anything from one room to the next. I head to the master suite on the other side of the entryway, making swishing sounds as I walk. I didn't see anything in there either, Frug informs me as she tags along. The crime scene guys will do their thing once they're let loose in here, and they'll leave no stone unturned. But it appears to me the confrontation, the struggle, went on between here and the sun porch. And then, most importantly, there's the blood inside the garage. I'll save that for last, I let her know as I walk into another dark bedroom. There's no overhead lighting in here either, just a lamp that's not turned on. My flashlight finds more of the same bare flooring, pale yellow painted walls, exposed picture hooks, and wall plates. The inflatable mattress Frug mentioned could use some air. Its sheets and two pillows slightly askew. I don't see a blanket or cover anywhere. A TV had been set up on a card table, and there's a single folding chair with a warm-up suit draped over it, a pair of running shoes nearby. Opening the walk-in closet, I continue finding no sign that Gwen ever really moved into this place. It's as if she fled from Boston with little more than the clothes on her back. Nothing making a lot of sense, Frug says as I direct my light at two pairs of running shoes still in their boxes and ankle-high boots neatly lined up on the floor. Are we sure she was living here all the time? It sure doesn't look like she planned to stay here long. Any possibility most of her stuff is somewhere else? Your guess is as good as mine. I illuminate two jackets and four blouses on hangers. The rest of Gwen's belongings are in four plastic storage containers, despite plenty of built-ins for her few pairs of running tights, her t-shirts, hoodies, socks, and undergarments. What I'm seeing isn't consistent with a short-term rental. It's more in keeping with someone on the lam who wanted to hide while staying light on her feet. Had she decided to beat a hasty retreat, she could have packed up in no time and been gone. Or it's possible she wasn't staying here much, was back and forth to some unknown location. living a secret life, in other words. And that's what I'm picking up about the missing biomedical engineer. She had something to hide. Ducking into the bathroom next, I shine my light around. Confronted by my own reflection in the mirror over the sink, I take off my fogged-up face shield because wearing it isn't manageable. I feel overheated and clammy, and the reflection staring back at me looks like holy hell. My blue eyes slightly bloodshot above my double mask. I open the medicine cabinet, empty except for a box of tampons, and I shut the mirror door. The granite countertop around the sink is clean, nothing on it but a toothbrush, toothpaste, dental floss, facial soap, a hairbrush, a drinking glass. Some of it will be a good source of DNA. But the absence of other personal effects, including cosmetics and jewelry, is perplexing and disturbing. Something very wrong with this picture, August's voice sounds behind me. It's as if he's reading my mind. Standing outside the bathroom doorway with Frug, he's shining his light around, his eyes scanning behind clear plastic that's fogging up. "Where's everything else?" he asks. "I see more crap than this in a flophouse hotel room that someone's hired by the hour." "I agree, it's peculiar." I hand him my face shield because I simply can't wear it. "I'm having the same problem," he agrees, taking off his. I open the shower door, the powerful beam of my tactical light flaring off the glass. Inside are shampoo, conditioner, a body cleanser, a razor, and that's it. Next, I check the cabinet under the sink, finding rolls of toilet paper and a toilet brush. The white towels on the rack look used, and I suggest those should go to the lab on the off chance a killer cleaned up in here, although I see no sign of it. Sweat is running coolly down my back and chest as I investigate the waste paper basket that doesn't appear to have been emptied in a while. It's filled with multiple empty toilet paper rolls and wadded tissues, and on top of them is some type of wrapper. Strange. I shine my light on the cardboard backing and plastic from an ink pen. But not a normal one. The writing on the package is in English and Japanese. The pen actually a fabric marker that uses purple water-soluble ink. "I don't know if this is important, but it might be," I explained to August and Frug. "Pens with water-soluble ink aren't something your average person has, unless they're writing on a whiteboard or doing magic tricks." "Maybe it was something he uses at work," he suggests. "Like on a whiteboard in a lab," Frug asks. "I rather much doubt it," I reply, "although there's no cover on the bed, and maybe there wasn't one. But I would expect a blanket, a duvet, or something. And we'll want the linens checked for DNA, in addition to fibers and other trace evidence." Chapter 7. Stepping out of the bathroom, I put on a new outer pair of gloves, stuffing the used ones in a pocket of my overalls. If she were attacked, the assailant may have needed something to wrap her in after knocking her unconscious, I suggest. I remind August that I collected a lot of synthetic fibers from the murder victim in my cooler. The source is something her body was in contact with, something like a blanket. "What about her clothing?" Frug asked. "Whatever she was wearing when she was attacked. Where is it? I've not seen anything in the house that makes me think it might be what she had on. Nothing on the floor, nothing torn or bloody." If Gwen is the victim from Friday night, I have a feeling the killer stripped the body, did whatever else he was going to do once he got her out of here, August weighs in. Got her out of here how? I bring them around to the question of the killer's mode of transportation. It was raining Friday night, and it appears to me that someone drove a vehicle in and out of the garage. Frug adds a new detail. You can see the dried tire tracks, and that's probably important since she doesn't have a car. Depends on how long the tire tracks have been there, August replies. For all we know, it's since before she moved in. As for the blood, we don't know how long that's been there either. What I'm thinking is, after he knocked her unconscious, he might have driven his car inside and shut the door, Frug continues, painting a scenario that may very well be what occurred. Then he has time and privacy to get her body into the trunk or wherever he put it. I'll look at the garage last. I don't want to hear any further scripting or conjecturing. It would be helpful if you could convince Dana DeLetti to stop saying Gwen Haney's name over the air. I direct this at August. Or at least remind the public the identity hasn't been verified. She doesn't care what we say or how much damage she does, he replies as the front door opens again. Marino appears, swathed in white like an abominable snowman. What the hell? He complained behind his fogged-up plastic face shield. How am I supposed to see anything? Where are the defog wipes? That we don't have, Frug closes the door. He takes off his disposable face shield, all of them deposited in the red biohazard trash bag, followed by our soiled gloves. That or baby shampoo, like you use on dive mask, he says. You should always have it on hand. Hey, PPE's not my department, Frug replies. You can complain to the crime scene guys. You good with your overview, Marino says to August, walking back and forth across the mats in his Tyvek booties. You gotten a bird's eye view, taking photographs and all the rest? Otherwise, it really would be a bad idea for either one of us to be here right now. We're good. Maybe take a look in the master bedroom for me, August replies, and they seem to be getting along fine. See if anything looks different from what you remember when you were here with Gwen last month. Marino leaves us, and Frug resumes her post by the door as August and I head to the living area. The furniture is disarrayed. The brown leather sofa and reclaimed barn door coffee table likely belonging to the owner. They're out of place, as if someone bumped into them hard, and I envision the angry red bruises on the murdered woman's hips and lower legs. On the floor is a plastic spoon and a broken Thor Laboratories pottery mug. Pieces of it are in a coagulated puddle of chicken noodle soup that's consistent with the murder victim's stomach contents. I suspect she'd begun eating when she was violently interrupted, and the stress of the attack would have shut down her digestion. Set up in front of a shade-covered window overlooking the river is another card table, this one Gwen's workstation. On it are two laptop computers, a router, and backup drive, the folding chair in front of them on its side. But what grabs my attention are the purple fabric markers, the water-soluble pads of white notepaper. I can't come up with a logical reason for needing water-soluble ink and paper, I say to August and Frug. Unless you're playing party tricks or games with disappearing writing, or maybe quilting or embroidering patterns on a backing that vanishes in the wash after you've finished. I see no evidence that Gwen was into arts and crafts, I add. It's crossing my mind she might have been passing along information that can be destroyed completely and without a trace. In other words, spying. Everything about this just gets crazier, Frug replies. So you could flush a note down the toilet and bye-bye, it's gone forever. Easier than that, you could drop it in a glass of water and drink it, I reply as Marino emerges from the master bedroom. What gets crazier, he said. What now? How did things look in here? August answers him with a question. The same as when I was here last month. She definitely had a blanket on the bed, a kid's blanket with a Star Wars theme, Darth Vader and a flame trooper. Do you recall the colors I envisioned, the magnified images of multicolored fibers I recovered from the body? Black and orange and white. Also some yellow and red, Marino says. Possibly consistent with the fibers I collected, I reply. Under the microscope, you can see red, yellow, black, and orange pigments on cross-section, a polyester blend. Obviously, we're not in possession of whatever she might have been wrapped in, I explain. I wish we were, but it had been on the bed, there should be fibers transferred to the linens. We'll see if they match the ones I collected from the body, I add. Hitting her in the head with someone at the scene, with something at the scene, August tries to work out what might have gone on. Using some type of cover, he took off her bed, if that's what he did. Doesn't sound like he showed up with a murder kit. Most violent psychopaths don't show up with freaking murder kits. Marino isn't very diplomatic about it. I've seen victims stabbed with screwdrivers, scissors, beaten to death with a clothes iron, a teapot, a laptop computer, a stick, or a rock. Whatever's in reach. They show up with their bare hands and sicko fantasies. It's part of the thrill. When you did your walkthrough with Gwen last month, I say to him, did she mention anything about paper and ink that can be dissolved in water like a magic trick? Did you notice anything like that anywhere inside the townhome when you did your security check? I can tell by the blank look on Marino's face that he has no idea what I'm talking about. I show him the fabric markers, the pads of white notepaper on the card table. Nope, there was nothing like that here when I walked through. He leaves out that Lucy was with him. Nothing I saw, anyway. I'll bet Gwen Haney didn't say a word, making sure certain items were tucked out of sight, Frug replies, and I suspect she's right. I'm glad you noticed, because I'm not sure I would have, August says to me, going out of his way to ignore Frug. I've heard of dissolving paper. I'm worried we may be dealing with more than one crime, I state the obvious. Espionage could be a possible explanation for what we're discovering so far. Industrial spying, if nothing else. But it could be much more dangerous than that, since the company she's been involved with do a lot of highly sensitive work for various governments, including ours. That's what I'm thinking, Marino agrees. It might be the real explanation for her sudden change of jobs and living like a fugitive. And believe me, if I'd known any of this when I met her, my antenna would have gone up, all right. August is looking at the laptops, his gloved fingers tapping keys. Password protected, of course, he says, and I leave them so I can finish my walkthrough. bird-dogs me as I reach a door that opens into the patio. It's off the dining area, another barren space with more empty picture hooks and wires dangling from an electrical box in the ceiling where a light fixture once hung. "This door is locked and was when I got here," she says. "I walked around outside earlier and didn't notice anything unusual. Just some furniture, a barbecue, the bird feeders, and the crime scene guys looked around too. But this is another possible egress, another way to access the house," I reply. "There's the front door, the back door off the sun porch, and this one, each with an alarm keypad. Also the garage, except it would be trickier leaving that way," Frogue says. "You can't close the garage door from the outside, not unless you have a remote. Have you seen one anywhere?" "Actually, now that you mention it, I haven't." Surprise glints in her eyes, followed by a spark of irritation. "That's two strikes, Frug," she chastises herself, her voice dropping an octave. "First you forget to ask about the rent, then you don't notice there's no garage opener. But Gwen doesn't have a car." Talking to me again, her voice back to normal, "not even a bicycle that I've seen. Outside the kitchen is a granite countertop, and on it, a small unopened FedEx package with the return address of an electronics company. The receipt shows the delivery was this past Friday morning. I find it interesting she didn't get around to opening whatever she'd ordered," I say to Frug as I walk into the kitchen. "Sometimes I leave mail and stuff lying around unopened for days," she feels compelled to share. "On the windowsill over the empty sink is a terracotta bonsai pot of parched cacti, zebra plants, aloe variegata, and African violets. The dish garden is the very sort of thoughtful gift Dorothy would present to a stranger she's descended upon with friendly suggestions in addition to the helpful guidance and histories about the area. The succulents are dried up, the violets are withered blackish purple. They've not been watered in recent memory, maybe ever, and how disgraceful. Like the absence of so much as a single holiday candle, like everything I'm seeing. Was the kitchen light on when you got here?" I ask. "In fact, were any lights on?" "Yes, the ones that are on now. Here, living room, master bedroom, and entryway, and the garage. Everything is exactly like it was when the manager let me in. I didn't touch a thing except for going through the knapsack on the table. She heads that way to show me. I'll get there eventually, one thing at a time," I let her know, "because I won't be hurried or directed." I imagine Dorothy appearing at Gwen's door, welcoming her to the neighborhood with a dish garden. Likely it was my sister who set it on the windowsill with its northern exposure, and it catches my attention. That the faux wooden blinds are open, the kitchen lights shine through the glass, dimly illuminating the patio. I can see the cover on the grill twitching in the wind, the empty bird feeders and suet basket hanging from wrought iron shepherd hooks, the table and chairs if a stalker, a killer, had gotten into the patio area when she was fixing soup. With the blinds open, she would have been visible through the window over the sink. Especially after dark, I point this out to Frug. I'm curious why the blinds are open, and I find it odd the drapes are drawn everywhere else I've looked so far. Yet she was inside the kitchen late afternoon, early evening, and didn't close the blinds? Why are you making a big deal out of a dead plant? She watches curiously as I use my phone to take pictures of the dish garden. What's so important about it? I'm making sure we have a record of what it looked like before it was moved. I pick it up and tampered with. I dribble in tap water from the sink. About a fourth of a cup should be enough. And I set the ceramic pot in the dish rack to drain, feeling increasingly uncharitable about the person to blame. How hard is it to take care of something that needs minimal sunlight and watering only once a week? I can't help but remark. By all appearances, Gwen Haney didn't seem to have much respect for anything, Frug agrees. Probably selfish as heck, like a lot of these people who grew up on social media. Except from what I've been told, she has no presence on it, I reply. It would seem she was skilled at staying off the radar. My next stop is the kitchen table, what's actually a butcher block that no doubt belongs to the house. On top of it is a green leather knapsack, a wallet. Gwen's driver's license is near a set of keys, simply labeled number 14, an abbreviation for the address of the rented townhouse. When I first got here, there was nothing else on the table except the knapsack I went through, Frug says. I was looking for a picture ID and for her phone, which still hasn't turned up. I don't think it's here anywhere, and I'm thinking the killer took it. The wallet and knapsack are an expensive designer brand. There's a large amount of cash inside, and I run my thumb through the crisp $100 bills. What must be thousands of dollars, and it's consistent with the story of Gwen's paying 3 months' rent in cash. Where's she getting all her money, Frug wants to know. I didn't count what's in there when I looked for her license, but obviously it's a lot. Who walks around with that much cash? What does she make as a scientist? Because my mom's sure not gotten rich from being one. We don't know what Gwen was earning, I reply. I doubt it's a fortune, and paying cash for most things certainly raises questions. Well, it looks like she was getting mail order food, and you can't pay cash when you're ordering off the internet. She doesn't have much in the way of credit cards. I return the wallet to the table. Amex, a debit card, assuming nothing's missing. She might have resorted to an online payment service if the point was to stay below the radar, like PayPal, Google Pay. There's a number of them. It's obvious that she's involved in some sort of dirty business, maybe spying, like you said. What's apparent is robbery wasn't a motive for whoever targeted her, I reply. Her money, her laptops weren't taken. It would seem they were of no interest. Chapter 8. Her driver's license was renewed 4 years ago, apparently while she was living in Boston, based on the address. In the photo, she's heavier, her short hair dyed platinum blonde, exactly as August described when he called me earlier. At a glance, she's not recognizable as the murdered woman, although on closer inspection, there are similarities in bone structure, the shapes of the ears, the slope of the nose, their heights aren't the same. The Department of Motor Vehicles listing Gwen Haney as 5'5". I happen to know from measuring the body that she was an inch shorter than that. Assuming the victim in my coolery is who I believe she is, The inconsistencies don't necessarily mean much. I'm used to lies about personal details such as dental work, plastic surgery, health habits, various implants, and all sorts of secret services. The truth comes out if your last visit to the doctor is with a medical examiner, and I ask Frug if it's all right to check what's inside the kitchen cupboards. Help yourself. Shelves are bare except for two Thor Laboratory coffee mugs, like the broken one in the living room, and a box of surgical masks. Unopened, they're the same brand we use at home, and Dorothy enters my thoughts again. Since the pandemic, she hands out masks to anybody who thinks it's fine not to wear one under any circumstances. I check the pantry next, and there are plenty of paper plates, napkins, aluminum foil, paper towels, baggies, plastic silverware. Gwen was well stocked with cans of soup, energy bars, and there are bottles of water in the refrigerator and protein smoothies. Also ketchup, mustard, and what looks like chicken noodle soup in a lid-covered pot. Inside the dishwasher, I find the spoon used to stir it, and she must have poured what she wanted into the mug now shattered inside the living room. The rest of the soup she placed inside the refrigerator, not bothering to transfer it to a proper container. Sliding the trash out from under the sink, I find it full of paper napkins and plates, soup cans, prepared food wrappers. There are plastic water and protein smoothie bottles that should be recycled, I add to the list of infractions. The garbage hasn't been emptied in several days at least. I'm reminded of the white waste paper basket spilling over in the master bedroom. The freezer is full of prepared foods one can order off the internet. Fried chicken tenders, pizza, burgers. Sounds like she should have been getting a fair number of packages on a regular basis, Frug decides. In other words, she'd been living the way a lot of people are ever since the start of the pandemic. I still avoid going to the store and get a lot of stuff shipped to me. I don't think the way she'd been living is because of the pandemic, I reply, and I assume whatever she'd been ordering had been delivered directly to the manager's office. He sure has his nose in everything around here. I'd be looking into him pretty carefully if it was up to me, Frug says. Maybe it's just a coincidence, but he'd been in Old Town not even a year. And not long after he moved into the management office, that woman Jogger turned up dead on Dangerfield Island. I don't know what case you're talking about, I reply with dismay. The first I've heard of another death on Dangerfield Island. What else has my predecessor screwed up? What else am I about to find out? The night of last April 10th, Cammy Ramada, Frug informs me. For some reason, the manner of death was ruled accidental, she says. How did that supposedly happen? The victim had some kind of health problem and took a stumble while running along the Mount Vernon Trail, which isn't all that close to the water, by the way, she continues filling me in. Yet, somehow, she ends up on the shore with her face in the river. Was there any evidence of violence, I ask? One of her running shoes was maybe 20 feet from the body, as she looked pretty banged up. But your office decided it was an accident without a doubt and without testing evidence, I might add. It wasn't my office then, I'm quick to remind her. I hadn't moved in yet. Obviously, you were at the scene. I was on evening shift and heard the call around 9:15 p.m., a not-so-nice night to be out for a jog. It was chilly, raining on and off, Frew recalls, and it's uncanny how she gets around. To be honest, it creeped me out when I pulled up before other cops got there. It was very dark, and the train was going by at the back of the park. The couple who found the body totally freaked out, she describes. Approximately half an hour after she arrived, U.S. Park Police investigator August Ryan showed up. He didn't mention the case when I was with him Friday night, I reply. That surprises me a little. Not me. Nobody cared, Frug says. And the less attention drawn to the situation, the better. It was the beginning of tourist season. Need I say more? I hope that's not what was going on. Alexandria has almost 1,000 acres of public parks. Tourism's big here, and this close to D.C., let's just put it this way. About the same time the park police's ace investigator, August Ryan, got there, so did Dr. Reddy. She adds to my surprise and growing unsettledness, for my predecessor to show up is completely out of character, and I keep thinking about my earlier phone call with August. I recall the hours we were together Friday night, and it seems there's important information he's not sharing. Had you ever known Elvin Reddy to show up at a scene before, I ask? Are you kidding? Not even once. Frug says as I detect the papery sound of approaching Tyvek. The unspoken rule has always been that you don't contact him directly, and he's not to be bothered after hours. Rumor has it that he likes his martinis. I'm going to be a while, Doc. Marino walks into the kitchen, his face flushed and sweaty. Sorry about that, but I doubt you'll want to hang around. I'm almost finished up, I remind him. I need my belongings out of his truck. Digging in a pocket of his coverall, Marino tosses his keys to Frug. Don't forget to give it back to me before you leave, he says sternly to her, and never mind how I might get home. My car is at the office. I didn't bank on Marino's uninvited ride being one way, but he and August are going to be a while turning the place inside out. That's what my new forensic operations specialist says, and it would seem he and Feds are hitting it off. I may have to call someone for a ride, I let Frug know, and Marino returns to the work area in the living room where August is talking on the phone. My car's out front, she says, as we resume my tour. I've got you covered. Beyond the kitchen is the laundry room, the light on. I look inside the washer and dryer, both of them empty, and in a basket are running socks and tights that I assume are dirty. Next is the door leading into the empty garage, and I'm mindful of the tire tracks and dried blackish drops of what looked like blood some 10 feet from the doorway. I know by the roundish shape of the drops that they fell almost perpendicular to the ground, and I envision the lacerations on the back of the murdered woman's head. The kettlebell, or whatever she was hit with, split her scalp, I say to Frog, imagining the victim wrapped up in a blanket and carried into the garage. She would have bled heavily, assuming she was still alive at the time, that she still had a blood pressure, in other words. The killer must be pretty strong if he carried her. So far, I'm not seeing any sign that she was dragged, I reply. The blood is where the trunk might be if the vehicle was backed in. And this is what it was like when you first got here, I asked. The light was on? It was. And the door you just opened was shut and locked? It was shut but unlocked. The garage door was down. Using my phone, I take pictures of the tire tracks, the blood-like drops, and a gory blackish-red constellation on the concrete. Yes, and I don't know how he did that from here, unless he had a garage opener, she says. You can't push the button on the wall and run through while it's shutting. The safety mechanism won't allow that. What would you have done? I always like to ask what others might come up with to solve a problem. No need to be a criminal, just human. Because at the end of the day, our nature is what it is, and we don't have to be a monster to imagine one. I would have put the body in the trunk and driven the car out, Frug says, as we stand inside the lighted garage, looking around. Gwen doesn't have a car, and if her killer stalked her, he would have known that. If it was me, I'd have some type of vehicle parked off the property but close by. Frug plays it out. She'd tuck it inside the garage door, closing the door behind her. After she loaded the body inside the trunk, she'd drive out. Then I'd shut the garage door from inside, she says, and I'd exit through the house. How would you do that? Probably through the same door I'd used earlier when I first got here, she says. I strongly suspect it was the one off the dining room that leads to the patio, I tell her. It might explain why the blinds over the sink were open while the kitchen light was on after dark. She might have looked out to see who was on her patio, possibly knocking on the door, I add as we return to the kitchen. And it seems she let the person in. What does that tell you? That she wasn't afraid at first, I replied. Possibly they were familiar with each other. We walk back through the living room, and there's no sign of Marino, August, or anyone else. Taking off our PPE, we leave the townhome, walking past the pup tent and police cars. The storm has retreated, soon to be followed by another one, and wet dead leaves, litter pavement, and bricks like soggy bits of cardboard. I'm always running out of everything important, Frug insists, on carrying my scene case, deciding she should keep something similar in her police car. I'm constantly going through stuff like Purcell or Purell, Lysol, not to mention Narcan, referring to the nasal spray Naxalone hydrochloride that reverses the effects of opioids. She says that the last drug overdose she worked was in an alleyway this past Friday. She went through the Narcan she had in the trunk. Both victims had gotten hooked on pain meds and now are hardcore heroin addicts who've had to revive several times before, she explains. Whatever they've got a hold of was really bad stuff. You've got to be desperate to trust what you buy off the street, and they'll OD again if something else doesn't get them first. I'm happy to share, I reply. I let her know that I insist my medical examiners and investigators are well stocked in Narcan, also EpiPens. You never know when you might be able to save someone, including saving yourself. Nice ride. Reaching Marino's stealthily Raptor truck, Frug gives it a once over. Your sister must do pretty well with her books. It must be kind of weird through him being married to her. I wonder what else she knows about my life as we walk off in the drizzly fog. Crime scene investigators suited up in protective garb are carrying equipment and forensic supplies through the front door, and another television news truck is pulling up. At least Dana DeLetti and her crew have left, and uniformed officers are guarding the perimeter. Marino and August are ghostly figures in white Tyvek,

crew trots back to me, ready to take me home. What would be the most helpful is if you drop me at my office, I suggest, as she unlocks her Ford Explorer Interceptor parked at the curb. That's where my car is. There shouldn't be much traffic at this hour, and I'd very much appreciate it. No can do, Chief. She opens the back door of the SUV. My orders are to take you directly home to get you there safe and sound. She adds to the thudding of our doors shutting, and I don't ask whose orders. I have no doubt they're Marinos, and once again I've been hijacked, left horseless, and I ponder how I'll get to work tomorrow. If I'm called to another scene after hours, it could present a problem. Frug sets my Pelican case on the seat, and plastic clasps snap loudly as I open it. This shit tied you over. Finding four doses of Narcan inside, I hand them to her. Thanks, but I don't want to take all you've got. I have more where these came from, I assure her. She slides behind the wheel, her duty belt creaking, the keys on it jingling. Setting her portable radio on the charger, she arranges herself in all her bulky ballistic gear, a pistol on one hip, a stun gun on the other. I don't miss much around here, not just because it's my job, but it's my personal responsibility to protect Old Town's assets. She finds it necessary to let me know. Politicians, other important people like you and yours have a huge impact on what happens in the world. Chapter 9. Cranking the engine, she doesn't bother with her seatbelt, reminding me of Marino. He incorrectly assumes his chance of survival are better when unrestrained. God forbid he has to bail in a hurry before getting shot, blown up, set on fire, dragged out, and beaten by violent mobs. I'm making my business to notice most of what goes on when I'm out on patrol. Frug slows to a stop at Colonial Landing's exit gate. Old Town is Mayberry, and it's not hard to know which residents are home, getting along, fighting, you name it. She waits until the gate slides open before bringing up my niece, asking what it's like having her on the property. I heard what happened. Frug fills the silence when I don't answer. It must be really hard for her. I can't imagine it. Losing your partner and child at the same time? Only in passing. I've seen Marino and her cruising around on their Harleys now and then. The other week I noticed her coming out of the vet's office with her cat in the carrier. I wonder how she knew it was a cat as opposed to some other small animal. And I'm pretty sure I saw her helicopter flying along the Potomac some months back, she says, as I wonder how she knew it was Lucy's. I've never been in one. Were you on duty last Friday night? I get her off the subject of my life and those in it. Sure was. But like I said, I was tied up with those ODs where I used up all my Narcan. Then you wouldn't have noticed any strange vehicles around here during the interval when Gwen might have been attacked and abducted. About the time we're thinking that happened, I was several miles west near a methadone clinic in the alley where the two victims had been shooting up, Frug says. I was there for hours, and that's too bad. Had I been on patrol as usual, maybe I would have seen something. I strongly suspect that whoever appeared at Gwen's townhome has spent time in this area, driving or walking around, finding the best ways in and out, using side streets and alleyways the same way we are. I crack my window to get a little

0: fresh air. The worst of the weather has moved on and people are venturing out. I notice a few customers picking up dinner at the fish market restaurant where Lucy is a fan of the clam chowder and lobster avocado toast. Bugsy's is up next for the best pizza and wings in town, if you ask Dorothy, and several cars are parked in front. I ask Frug to tell me something about herself, figuring it will get her off subjects I prefer avoided, and she says she graduated from Virginia Commonwealth University 15 years ago. Since she was a kid, she's wanted to be a prosecutor, her dream to go to law school, but she never got as far as applying. I hear Mom talking about all these cool court cases she testified in, Frug explained. But as it's turned out, my being in front of a jury wasn't in the cards. I sense the disappointment beneath her seeming indifference, her flippant way of expressing herself that can come across as aggressive and too big for her britches, but she's probably just persistent and eager to do well for herself, to be known for more than her very visible and successful mother. You'd already left Richmond and probably didn't hear about my dad falling off a ladder while cleaning the gutters, Frug says. I've just graduated from BCU and stayed home to help take care of him. No, I didn't know about that, I reply. I'm very sorry. Law school wasn't going to happen, and I decided to be a cop. But forget working around Richmond. No way I would because of Mom. You didn't want to be in her jurisdiction, much less her shadow, I reply, and I can understand that. How awkward to testify in the same trial, and I've experienced similar conflicted situations most of my career, not only with Marino and Benton, but finding myself entangled in cases involving an only niece who may as well be my daughter. A lot of people in the Richmond area have heard of Tox Doc. Frug dramatically drops her voice again, the way she did earlier. I mean, you know my mom. Let's be honest, she's never met a camera she doesn't like. We slowly bump over wet pavers past the backyards of historically registered estates. Frug has her window down, the hand-controlled spotlight's powerful beam painting over thick shrubbery, wooded lots, and dormant gardens. Many properties, like the one Benton and I have found, are older than America. Our modest main house and two outbuildings built by a sea captain in 1770. My time for this hour has ended for Patricia Cornwell's book, Autopsy. I'm John Rhodes. Goodbye until next time.
1: Contemplations by Anne Bradstreet. Reading by Bologna Times. Some time now passed in the autumnal tide, when Phoebus wanted but 1 hour to bed. The trees, all richly clad, yet void of pride, were gilded o'er by his rich golden head. Their leaves and fruits seemed painted, but was true, of green, of red, of yellow, mixed hue. Rapt were my senses at this delectable view. I wist not what to wish, yet sure, thought I, if so much excellence abide below, how excellent is he that dwells on high, whose power and beauty by his works we know. Sure he is goodness, wisdom, glory, light, that hath this underworld so richly dight. More heaven than earth was here, no winter and no night. Then on a stately oak I cast mine eye, whose ruffling top the clouds seemed to aspire. How long since thou wast in thine infancy, thy strength and stature more thy years admire. Hath 100 winters passed since thou wast born, or 1,000 since thou breakest thy shell of horn? If so, all these are not a eternity doth scorn. I heard the merry grasshopper then sing, the black-clad cricket bear a second part. They kept one tune and played on the same string, seeming to glory in their little art. Shall creatures object thus their voices raise, and in their kind resound their master's praise, whilst I, as mute, can warble forth no higher lays? When I behold the heavens, as in their prime, and then the earth, though old, still clad in green, the stones and trees insensible of time, nor age nor wrinkle on their front are seen, if winter come, and greenness then do fade, a spring returns, and they more youthful made, but man grows old, lies down, remains where once he's laid. In Vain, by Emily Dickinson. Reading by Bologna Times. I cannot live with you. It would be life, and life is over there behind the shelf. The sexton keeps the key to putting up our life, his porcelain, like a cup, discarded of the housewife, quaint or broken. A newer Sevres pleases. Old ones crack. I could not die with you, for one must wait to shut the other's gaze down. You could not. And I, could I stand by and see you freeze, without my right of frost, death's privilege? Now could I rise with you, because your face would put out Jesus, that new grace, grow plain and foreign on my homesick eye, except that you, then he, shone closer by. They judge us, how? For you served heaven, you know, or sought to, I could not. Because you saturated sight, and I had no more eyes for sordid excellence as paradise. And were you lost, I would be, though my name rang loudest on the heavenly fame. And were you saved, and I condemned to be, where you were not, that self were hell to me. So we must keep apart, you there, I here, with just the door ajar, that oceans are, and prayer, and that pale sustenance, despair.
2: 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Mostly cloudy skies this evening with a chance of showers and thunderstorms, a low of 64. For tomorrow, partly sunny with a chance of showers and thunderstorms in the afternoon, a high of 84. And for your Thursday, partly sunny once again, a chance of rain in the afternoon, a high of 82. 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

0: At 3 hours GMT, welcome to the newsroom from the BBC World Service. I'm Paul Moss, and it's Eclipse Day. On a path from Siberia to Alaska via northern Spain, the moon will block out the sun.
1: Last time there was an eclipse in Burgos, it was in 1905, so we've been waiting for 121 years.
2: Very excited to see it. I'm so happy.
0: Speaking of matters in the sky, we hear why Donald Trump's presidential plane swap has his protectors worried. And desperate efforts are continuing to rescue survivors of Colombia's earthquake.
3: It's a moment of angst. Every time there is an alarm indicating there is someone alive, the hope of finding them is born.
0: Also in this program, Abbey Road, a new exhibition celebrates the studios where musical history is very much present.
4: You can play on the same piano that Paul McCartney played Penny Lane on. It's a living, working space.
0: That story and more after the news.
5: BBC News with Roisin Hasty. Teams of firefighters, soldiers and volunteers are continuing efforts to rescue any survivors of the powerful earthquake that hit Western Colombia on Monday. At least 240 people are now reported to have died, according to tallies of figures from local officials. Nearly 200 others are still missing. Maria Jose Torres Macho is the United Nations resident coordinator in Bogota.
6: Right now, the concern is rescuing people, but also there are immediate needs that we are assessing in close cooperation with the government authorities that are on the lead, and particularly on water and sanitation. The communications have been cut in most of Chocó, in the Pacific area and rural area, so we don't know exactly what is the situation there.
5: The Zimbabwean authorities say 15 bodies have been recovered after a passenger ferry capsized on Lake Kariba. They say 77 people have been rescued, but 27 are missing. Paddy Maguire reports.
7: Zimbabwe's National Disaster Management Agency said the ferry had been overloaded when it set off. An inspection of ticket sales confirmed there were 114 adult passengers on board, plus five crew, and an unknown number of children below ticketing age. The vessel was authorised to carry only 90 people. Footage shared online appears to show the overturned hull floating in the water. Search and rescue efforts are continuing. Lake Kariba straddles the border between Zimbabwe and Zambia and is one of the world's largest man-made reservoirs.
5: The German cabinet is expected to approve draft plans later to give the country's domestic and foreign spy agencies sweeping new powers to counter cyber and hybrid threats. It comes a week after an explosive drone was found at Leipzig Airport. Our Berlin correspondent Jessica Parker reports.
8: Under the plans, which still need to be signed off by lawmakers, there'd be new conditional powers to hack, disrupt or even deceive hostile actors. There'd also be bolstered capabilities to counter drone threats. That's as the government's warned the country's a daily target of hybrid warfare, a term which can refer to disinformation, cyber attacks and sabotage. Last week, an explosive-laden drone was discovered near Ukrainian cargo planes at Leipzig Airport. US media has reported that American officials have linked the incident to Russia. Moscow's denied involvement.
5: The authorities in Brazil say the US-based messaging platform Discord has agreed to strengthen its safety procedures following the death of a 13-year-old girl. Investigators say the teenager was encouraged to self-harm and take her own life during a Discord live stream. The Office of the Attorney General in Brazil has demanded more measures to protect young people, including age verification. BBC News. Media reports in the United States say Immigration and Customs Enforcement officers known as ICE may soon be kitted out with gloves that can deliver painful electric shocks. The Department of Homeland Security said ICE is looking to buy thousands of the gloves. Civil rights advocates have expressed alarm, saying that ICE officers already use excessive force with little accountability. Japan and South Korea say North Korea has fired a ballistic missile into the sea off the east coast of the Korean Peninsula. Japan's Ministry of Defense said it appeared to have landed outside the country's exclusive economic zone. North Korea has conducted a series of tests using missiles and other weapons this year. The British government is supporting a plan to extract lithium from abandoned mines in an effort to boost home production of the crucial metal. The project is being awarded about $10 million. Peter Hyatt reports.
9: Cornwall, in the far southwest of England, used to be famous for its tin mining, memorably portrayed in the Poldark books and television shows. The mines have all been closed for years now, but the granite which held the tin is also rich in other minerals, including lithium, crucial for the batteries which power today's phones and cars. The British government is supporting a project to extract lithium from watercourses running through the granite. The company thinks it might be able to produce nearly 40% of Britain's future lithium needs. It also brings new jobs to one of Britain's poorest regions. Today's technology using yesterday's industry to power tomorrow.
5: The British driver Andy Green has set another world speed record, this time in a hydrogen-powered vehicle. The 64-year-old reached a speed of just under 654 kilometres an hour at the Monaville South Flats in the US state of Utah. The overall land speed record is also held by Mr. Green of just under 1,228 kilometres an hour. BBC News.
0: You're listening to the newsroom from the BBC World Service with me, Paul Moss. It is time once again for the daytime sky to go dark, the temperature to suddenly drop, and for millions of people to gaze up at the sky and marvel at that rare phenomenon, a total eclipse. Later on Wednesday, across large parts of Europe, including Spain and Iceland, the sun will be completely blocked out by the moon. Here in the UK, there'll be a partial eclipse, and also in parts of northwest Africa and the US, with Alaska seeing about a third of the sun cut off. Our science correspondent Palab Ghosh is in the northern Spanish city of Burgos to witness the event.
10: The cathedral bells of the picturesque medieval city of Burgos call the faithful to prayer. It's done so for centuries, but now it's a magnet for pilgrims of a different sort. Visitors are flocking here to witness a total solar eclipse.
11: I've travelled from Canada to come see the eclipse.
1: Last time there was an eclipse in Burgos, it was in 1905, so we've been waiting for this for 121 years.
2: Very excited to see it. I've seen one. It was beautiful, it was amazing, and I'm so happy to have the chance to see one again.
10: In a total eclipse, the moon completely covers the sun's bright disk, revealing its shimmering atmosphere. It hangs in the sky like a gigantic shimmering black pearl. For a few moments, day turns to night and reality into a dream as we witness the sun's hidden beauty.
12: It's quite magical. It's very otherworldly.
10: Once people have seen one, many follow them all over the world, such as Paul and Julie Lee, who've travelled here from Henley-on-Thames in southern England.
12: This one is in a beautiful country in the middle of the summer, what's not to like? And actually, it's going to be a very different eclipse, I think, from the ones that I've seen before, because it's very low on the horizon.
13: The shared experience part of it is truly remarkable, and I think people who don't get underneath the totality don't ever appreciate that.
14: It's not the same as watching it on the telly.
13: It's certainly not the same as watching it on the telly, not even the BBC.
10: The total eclipse begins over northern Siberia at sunrise, crosses the Arctic Ocean, Greenland, Iceland, and then sweeps across the North Atlantic and the northern half of Spain, clipping a corner of Portugal, before ending near the Balearic Islands at sunset. But many others in Europe, including the UK, will see a partial eclipse, where the moon covers more than 90% of the sun, according to Dr. Tim Revel, who's executive editor of New Scientist.
15: So with a partial eclipse, it begins with the moon slowly starting to move in front of the sun. And over the course of about an hour or so, it will take progressively bigger chunks out of the sun as it slowly moves across. And you'll notice the sky starts to get a bit darker. You start to see crescent shadows on the floor. And eventually it will reach the maximum, and then the same thing will happen in the reverse again over the course of an hour. And you'll see the skies go darker, it might become a little bit colder, the birds might become a little bit quieter, and then that will be the kind of full experience of the partial eclipse.
10: The sun sets over Burgos Cathedral. When it rises again, those gathered here will witness one of the great natural wonders of the universe. Whether it's total or partial, it's a moment that moves us all, reminding us of the wonder of the universe and our place in it.
0: An expectant Palab Ghosh in northern Spain. And if you'd like more details of the eclipse and where to see it, do take a look at the BBC News website. A rescue worker in the Colombian city of Cali described the scene there succinctly. It is, he said, like the end of the world. And you could see what he meant. Not just buildings collapsed around him with people buried alive, but the chaos which so often follows this kind of natural disaster. People trying desperately to retrieve survivors from the rubble when just reaching the afflicted areas is a challenge. Regional airports near the earthquake have been forced to close. Electricity and water supplies have been disrupted, making coordination of the rescue effort a logistical nightmare. The BBC's José Carlos Cueto López has been on the ground in Cali.
16: Daybreak in Cali, one of the hardest areas hit by yesterday's 7.4 magnitude quake. Residents and rescue teams are working together around the clock, searching collapsed buildings and flattened homes for survivors. Local resident Saul Paz spoke of the devastation that took place close to his home.
17: This community was formed by several blocks of houses. This was Block E here. All houses were destroyed. This is a total loss. Thank God so many people managed to leave before the houses collapsed.
16: Children and teachers faced falling debris as they made it down the stairwell of this school. Luckily, no one was badly hurt. Emergency workers made this dramatic rescue of a woman who was trapped on the rubble of a semi-collapsed building, lifting her to safety.
18: Behind me, there is a totally collapsed building with rescue teams hoping to find survivors. It's a picture familiar where I am just south of Cali, which is one of the worst hit areas in this disaster.
16: Colombia's new president, who has only been in the job since Friday, has declared a state of emergency. However, he now faces up to leading the country through its worst earthquake in a decade.
0: José Carlos Cueto López. It may be a challenge, but Colombia's new president has chosen to make it a personal one, announcing he was taking personal charge of the rescue. Abelardo de la Espreya has been to see rescue efforts in one of the worst affected areas, Pereira. But according to Annie Correa, Latin America correspondent for the New York Times, the days ahead will be testing for a man with such limited experience of governing, as she told my colleague Paul Henley.
19: He was a criminal justice lawyer working from Colombia and from Miami, and he ran businesses, launched brands, had a piano bar, had a gelato shop. Now he's at the helm of a very large country and of managing a disaster that has spanned a huge swath of that country. So I think he's going to be tested in the sense of his ability to manage the response. He has said that he is personally taking the lead, and he immediately flew to the worst hit areas to speak with people, to get an assessment of damage from local authorities. And he has actually made a tour of some of the cities that have seen the worst damage, just like going from one to the next. It almost seems like he's still campaigning as he visits these places. His wife has gone with him, and he really seems to be sending a message of confidence and competence that he has got this, that he's going to be able to do it.
20: It's a big test, isn't it, of his diplomatic strategy? He does have a friend in President Trump, and that surely will prove useful.
19: He has made inroads not just with President Trump, but with the U.S. State Department, with Pentagon officials. One of the main promises of Abelardo de la Espriella's campaign was to come down hard on criminals and on armed trafficking groups. So with that promise, it's music to Trump's ears. And the U.S. is offering Colombia $1 billion in assistance for this security cooperation. And so when this disaster hit, Secretary of State Marco Rubio and others immediately voiced their support for Colombia. Today, $15 million in emergency disaster relief were added to that sum. And the U.S. said that it was going to send a special team to help with disaster response.
20: Not necessarily an advantage when he's in areas controlled by militias and armed gangs, very briefly, that he's the sworn enemy of at the moment.
19: It's true. I think what's extraordinary is that while this disaster hit just yesterday morning, he has continued with his plans, seemingly, to come down on these groups, as he said, with the wrath of God.
0: Anna Correa speaking to Paul Henley. Here is a quiz question for music fans. Which famous album was named after the studio where it was recorded? Stuck? Okay, let me make it really easy. Which album was named after the street where that recording studio is situated? I'm guessing most of you will by now have worked out. We're talking about Abbey Road, the iconic Beatles LP, with, it's fair to say, an iconic cover photograph. But other Beatles albums were made at Abbey Road Studios, and they've also played host to plenty of other major stars. And now an exhibition's opened of photographs depicting some of those recordings. My colleague Julian Warwicker went along and met Rick Guest, one of the photographers who took them.
3: The images on this wall, there are four of them, and they are all representative of the recording of Sgt. Pepper's Lonely Hearts Club Band. We have the Steinway piano, which is all the Beatles tracks that have piano on Sgt. Pepper's was recorded on it. And hopefully you can see every mark, every scratch, which represents every note, every song that was played on it and recorded for that session. At Abbey Road, that's not a museum. It's a working studio. There is not an archive. If you go into Studio 2, the piano can be wheeled out of the corner and you can play on the same piano that Paul McCartney played Penny Lane on. It's not all held in aspic. It's a living, working space.
21: Can we turn round? Because on the opposite side of this section of the exhibition, and there's a printout chart up here with Pink Floyd written at the top, appropriately in pink, and various other letterings, numbers, abbreviations, what looks like a sort of a design of a room layout in one corner. What's going on there?
3: So this is a session sheet for the Pink Floyd recording of The Dark Side of the Moon. Not only does it have a map of the room with all the pianos and all the instruments that would enable them to go back a week later or, you know, a month later to re-record a piece they were missing, but they would get the same sound. And so they have a list of all the microphones, and across the top you have the track listing from The Dark Side of the Moon. For me, the gift is to reach into the past and bring the memories of the people you love into the present, to evoke that feeling of when you heard that music. I mean, it is the soundtrack to our lives. So Abbey Road, at the centre of a very large web that goes out into the world, but they're a fundamental, you know, piece of our culture.

0: Rick Guest at Abbey Road Studios. You're listening to The Newsroom from the BBC World Service. Within the past couple of hours, President Trump has confirmed reports that he was taken off his official plane and transferred to another aircraft on his way home from a NATO summit in Turkey last month. A number of US media outlets said it was because of fears that Air Force One might be attacked by Iran. Here's what the president had to say at a noisy airbase in Maryland.
1: Well, it's only up to Secret Service. I just follow what they'd like to do. They wanted me to go on a different flight, a different plane. They wanted me to do it, so I do it. I do what they say.
0: The whole episode has left those who remained on board Air Force One rather angry, to put it mildly, wondering whether they were in effect acting as decoys. Alex Brandon is a photographer for Associated Press who was covering Mr. Trump's visit. As a veteran of presidential flights, he says he knew something odd was going on.
2: As we arrive at Air Force One, we drive up on the tarmac in the motorcade, and I look up and I see those catering trucks. I've been covering the president in Washington for 20 years and presidents going back to Reagan for 20 years before that. I've never seen that before. I immediately started taking pictures, alerting my editors that this was unusual, that we make sure we use it. It seems normal for us, but that's real unusual for Air Force One. We get to the plane, stop, get out, and the president has already exited the limousine and is already up the stairs and on the aircraft. That's not unusual. That happens. We typically go underneath the wing of the aircraft and photograph, and sometimes the journalists will shout questions and try to get the president to come over and talk to us. So that wasn't unusual that he was already on the plane. And then we board the plane like normal. I get in my seat, which happens to be a window seat. I immediately lift the blind, which is shut, and a flight attendant, which is a U.S. Air Force enlisted officer, comes over and says, blinds have to be kept down. And I say, why? And she says, Secret Service says so. And so, of course, I shut my blind, you know, not noticing or thinking anything out of the ordinary. We've been told that we were switching from the Qatar-donated Air Force One to the legacy original Air Force One. And so I thought maybe there was a little bit of enhanced security or something like that that they wanted to observe. That's the only indication I got whatsoever. One of my biggest concerns is if, God forbid, the plane that we are on is taken out of the sky and the president continues on, the world thinks that the president is dead. And in that moment, the world needs an independent journalist to say, hey, I'm here. I'm with the president. Everything's fine. It is critically important to have that independent verification. And that's why we do what we do, so that the world knows that, yes, the president is safe in this moment.
0: Alex Brandon. He mentions there the Secret Service, the people responsible for US presidents' safety. Despite their name, they're not completely secret, as you'll see them on just about every public appearance he makes, usually wearing dark glasses and glancing around nervously to spot any potential attackers. Paul Eckloff served as a Secret Service agent and says the decision to swap the president's flight raises many concerns, not least that this strategy has now become public knowledge.
3: Everyone is fascinated by the airplane, the catering truck, the alleged deception, which I can neither confirm nor deny that it occurred. I'm more interested in who benefits from revealing how the Presidential Protection Division responds to a credible threat. Every disclosed detail potentially helps an adversary understand our capabilities, contingencies, and decision-making. There are two limousines in the motorcade. You don't know which one he's in or if he's even in one of those. When the president travels to war zones, there are frequently tactics and techniques that are used to create doubt in an adversary of which aircraft or which movement he's going to make. What concerns me is if sensitive operational information and materials were disclosed by someone with privileged access, the Iranian threat may have ended a month ago when the president left Turkey. But the threat posed by someone willing to disclose how we protected him may have traveled home with him. Threats to Air Force One have been persistent. They even changed the call sign many years ago after Air Force One, when intelligence revealed that adversaries knew the call sign for Air Force One. If the reporting is accurate, those journalists weren't left sitting in an unprotected airplane somewhere. They were aboard Air Force One, one of the most sophisticated and protected aircraft in the world.
0: Paul Eklof. Before he made a premature airplane exit, Donald Trump was dealing not with a potential assassination attempt, but the more mundane problem of declining popularity. One recent poll had his approval at a historic low of 32%. Many think that's because of the war the president launched on Iran, with its consequent impact on gas prices and the wider inflation U.S. consumers are now dealing with. Polls suggest that even self-identifying MAGA voters have begun to suffer this Iran war fatigue. Our reporter Sheila Flynn has spent the last week listening to Trump supporters in the Tennessee town of Kingsport, normally thought of as heartland territory for the U.S. president.
4: Support for President Trump's Make America Great Again platform is overwhelming in this mountain town, which voted for Trump by comfortable margins in all three of his elections. No one I speak to here is happy about inflation, but few lay the blame at the president's feet.
5: I think they're doing a great job, I mean, with what he can control.
4: Parked on his Harley Davidson outside a local cafe, I meet 53-year-old Daniel Overstreet.
5: Whether it was the Iran war or anything else, we're not going to control those gas prices. And people can complain and fuss. It's not going to change that.
4: Also stopping for his breakfast is David Carter, a bearded veteran who plays Santa Claus at Christmas time. He backs the president's involvement in the Middle East.
6: You've seen it in history. The reason we go over there and we keep everything under control there is we don't have it on our front doorstep.
4: Veterans account for around 10% of the region's population. The town is also home to the Holston Army Ammunition Plant, which churns out explosives used in Patriot missiles and other heavy weaponry for U.S. military stockpiles. David says that while he and many others in the town still back the president's goals overall, the war has certainly caused some frustration amongst the supporters.
6: Trump said America first, and he's not put America first. He's put the war overseas first.
4: In addition to the munitions plant, the city is home to a number of major factories, employers Trump came to office promising to defend. 65-year-old Pam Robinson spent 20 years working at the local chemical plant. While she also fears the prospect of a nuclear Iran, she does think patience for the war, even here in Kingsport, has its limits.
7: If people aren't getting killed, I think people will tolerate it a little bit longer, but they're going to say, soon, you need to wrap this up. Something needs to be done. Something needs to be decided.
4: Despite a few misgivings, none of the Trump voters I spoke to brought up the war unprompted. This is deep Bible Belt America, a moniker that many here embrace proudly. Christianity is often the primary driver of their voting intention. Dave and Pam again.
6: This country strayed away from God compared to what it used to be.
7: The first question I ask, do you believe in abortion? And usually if I get that answer, I know pretty well where I need to go on the rest of it.
4: Even if his national support is slipping, there's little to indicate that the Republican core conservative base here looks likely to break faith with President Trump.
0: That report by Sheila Flynn. A career-orientated woman from a major U.S. city visits her small hometown over Christmas and falls in love with a ruggedly handsome yet sensitive guy. That is the kind of tried and tested formula for Hallmark's TV movies, which have charmed audiences over the years. The American channel is celebrating its 25th anniversary. Here's a look back at some of its classic moments.
8: You were there for all those crazy early Christmases, and you've been there ever since.
9: And I always will be.
10: I want to show you that the story of the Christmas hat isn't over. It's kind of different ending.
8: I used to dream about a moment like this. I even asked for one just like it for Christmas.
11: Rule number 56. Never let a mistletoe moment go to waste.
12: Stick with me, kid. I'll show you around.
11: Well, I'm planning on it.
12: Merry Christmas, Jack.
11: Oh, Merry Christmas, Lucy.
0: Merry Christmas, Lucy. Happy ever after endings all round. But with such predictable conclusions, what explains Hallmark movies' enduring appeal? Siobhan Sinnott is a film and television critic. She thinks she knows the answer.
13: When modern life seems loud, chaotic, overloaded, I think people crave something soft, predictable, and emotionally safe. And Hallmark films, you know there's not going to be any jump scares. There's not going to be any maniacs in a cupboard. There's no bleak twists. There's no existential dread. It's just gentle romance, small-town charm, and somebody trying to save a bakery. To be fair to Hallmark, they have evolved, and part of that evolution has been pushed on by streaming services. Hallmark's looked at Netflix and Prime Video and Disney, crowding out particularly the holiday space, and said, right, we're not competing on size, but we are competing on comfort. So there has been a strategic shift in Hallmark towards better cinematography, more polished sets, stronger casting, bigger location shoots. These films may still feel cozy, but they look less like they were shot in somebody's redecorated gift shop. And the storylines have also changed. Yes. There is a lot of the templates are big city girl returning home or a royal romance with a prince in disguise. But we also see more LGBTQ plus storylines. We see more diversity in the storylines, both racially and in terms of religion. I mean, it's definitely afternoon viewing, but they are, I think, more self-aware now. In a world of endless choice, Hallmark's strategy still works, gives people something warm, gives people something familiar, gives people something that's easy to love.
0: Siobhan Sinnott, you've been listening to The Newsroom from the BBC World Service with me, Paul Moss. A reminder of the main news. Some parts of the world are preparing for a total solar eclipse when the moon completely but briefly blocks the sun. Most will witness a partial eclipse. And that is it for this edition of The Newsroom.
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0: This is the BBC World Service, and coming up after the news, the global story. The Chinese Communist Party has had a deal with its people for years. Obedience in exchange for economic prosperity. But what happens when the government struggles to hold up its end of the bargain? In recent years, in some corners, economic growth has slowed and some signs of unrest and unease seem to be popping up. Today, the China you don't see on social media. Join me, Asma Khalid, in 2 minutes.
1: BBC News with Paul Moss. People displaced by the earthquake in Colombia are spending a second night in shelters or outdoors as efforts to rescue those trapped in the rubble continue. Colombia's president has hailed the rescue of a woman in Pereira, one of the worst hit towns. There have been more than 100 aftershocks since the original quake on Monday. The Zimbabwean authorities say 15 bodies have been recovered from the water after a passenger ferry capsized on Lake Kariba. They say 27 people remain unaccounted for. The German cabinet is expected later to approve draft plans to give the country's domestic and foreign spy agencies sweeping new powers to counter cyber and hybrid threats. It comes a week after an explosive drone was found at Leipzig Airport. The authorities in Brazil say the US-based messaging platform Discord has agreed to strengthen its safety procedures following the death of a 13-year-old girl. Investigators say the teenager was encouraged to self-harm and take her own life during a Discord live stream. Media reports in the United States say Immigration and Customs Enforcement officers may soon be kitted out with gloves that deliver painful electric shocks. The agency is looking to buy thousands of the gloves. New Zealand's Prime Minister, Christopher Luxon, says he has the full support of his party's MPs following a confidence vote in his leadership. Mr. Luxon's National Party has seen its support slipping just 3 months ahead of a general election, with concerns over the economy and rising unemployment. The British driver, Andy Green, has set another world speed record, this time in a hydrogen-powered vehicle. The 64-year-old reached a speed of just under 654 kilometres an hour at the Bonneville Flats in Utah in the US. Green also holds the overall land speed record, having reached just under 1,228 kilometres an hour. BBC News.
0: There's this meme you all might have seen going around on social media.
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5: So, like many of you, I've recently been informed that I am Chinese.
6: My friend asked me what are my thoughts on the whole becoming Chinese trend, and all I have to say is, what took y'all this long to catch on?
0: Photos and videos of young folks in the West enjoying Chinese food, Chinese wellness tips, Chinese aesthetics. And yes, these posts are often made with a touch of Gen Z's dry humor. Much of it celebrates a culture that some young Westerners now see as enticing, technologically advanced, and powerful enough to stand up to the United States of America. And to be clear, China does lead the world on making high-tech products like electric vehicles or solar panels, and its economy is growing at a faster clip than the U.S. economy. But inside China, there is a different story that's emerged in some corners in recent years as economic growth has slowed and the population has shrunk. The BBC's woman in Beijing, Laura Bicker, says the Chinese Communist Party has had a distinct economic bargain with its people, at least until now.
7: When you have a future that's uncertain and the party's telling you, look, we're making China great, you're sitting there going, well, I can't get a job, I've worked this hard. Well, I'm just going to kind of live a different life.
0: So what happens when the government struggles to hold up its end of the bargain? From the BBC, I'm Asma Khalid in Washington, D.C. And today on The Global Story, the China you're not seeing on social media.
7: Hello, I'm Laura Bicker. I'm the BBC's China correspondent, and I'm here in Beijing.
0: It is a pleasure to have you back on The Global Story. Thanks for coming on.
7: Always lovely to talk to you.
0: Laura, we wanted to have you on the show because recently we did a series of episodes on The Global Story tied to the United States' 250th anniversary. And one big idea that came up was whether we might be witnessing the end of the American century and now the rise
8: of the Chinese century. I will say, at least here in Washington, D.C., that it seems like there is no doubt that China is a superpower that is rivaling the U.S. in all sorts of ways, economically, diplomatically, culturally. I think before we move on to whether or not that theory is actually true, I want to understand, because, you know, you report on China day in and day out. Why are people talking even about this idea of a Chinese century?
7: Are we in an age of Chinese ascendancy? That's basically the question. And I would say in some ways, yes, but there are many parallel Chinas. Let me start by kind of saying, look, I've traveled this country. I've been in nearly every province. And the one thing where China is really ascending is industrial and kind of green technology. If you go into the factories, you will see them producing ream after ream, roll after roll of the likes of future-focused sector technology. They manufacture most of the world's electric vehicles, their batteries, their solar panels, their consumer drones, all of these things. And when you go in, there are even areas where there's dark factories where robots are manufacturing it 24 hours a day. And when you travel, you know, all across perhaps the countryside, swathes of land are covered in solar panels reflecting the sun's rays. And I think you and I have talked about this before. Even if you stepped outside the building here in Beijing, you'd hardly hear a petrol or diesel car. It would all be electric vehicles. So if you're looking at the kind of industrial green tech future, yes, China is on the ascendancy. And even experts, Elon Musk did an interview in the last few weeks saying that China may overtake the US when it comes to artificial intelligence very soon. And then you kind of look at the kind of high-speed rail that China's got.
8: Yes.
7: There are 550 Chinese cities connected by high-speed rail. Now, look, I'm not, you know, doing down Amtrak any, but my goodness, where these trains leave on time, they are clean. You get nice little gift packets when you're sitting on them. It is a joy to travel by train in China.
8: Laura, to echo that, the first time I went to China was shortly after the 2016 election. And I remember thinking, you know, China had been such a focus of that election cycle and bringing back jobs to the United States. And then I went to China and I went to this robotics convention. I saw the robots in action. I took this high-speed train from Beijing to Shanghai. And I remember thinking like, oh dear, the U.S. is really in trouble. And that, I think, fits with the view that many Americans have thought. But you were about to say there's different versions, I think, of China.
7: There are many parallel versions of China. So that's the new so-called brand made in China. These are the technologies that President Xi Jinping is really urging its population to focus on. However, there is the other made in China. And if you speak to families, they'll tell you their grandmother suffered during the Great Leap Forward, which was a famine that killed millions when, you know, farmland was misused during Mao's Great Leap Forward and people starved. Mm-hmm. And they remember not having enough to eat. So if you're looking at that made in China, what happened was there was a mass migration from rural parts of China to the cities. And now you have these massive industrial heartlands. And if you go to the likes of Guangdong, which is way in the south, I mean, you drive through warrens of factory, layer upon layer upon layer of textiles, of electronics. I mean, if you go around your house and pick something up, even if it's a T-shirt, you'll see made in China on it. And that is the old style made in China. State, again, it was state sponsored, but it grew massively all the way through the 80s and 90s, double digit economic growth. And people saw their lives get better. And in fact, once President Xi took over, he took over a very healthy economy at a time when he was also trying to lift people out of poverty. And China's actually been quite successful at that. More than 800 million people, according to the Communist Party, have been brought out of poverty. That means there's a burgeoning middle class. It is impressive, but you've got a burgeoning middle class. Now, what we're looking at in current China is that that sector is beginning to struggle.
8: When you say that some people are beginning to feel uncertain about China's future and about the promises that China's made economically, how have you noticed those changes? Have people verbalized that to you?
7: It's really interesting because just after the war in Iran, just after it started, we went to a place called Foshan. Mm-hmm. It used to be known as kind of electronics heart of China. Everything looked quite normal. You went through the park and people are still doing their morning dance routine. And we'd been there perhaps 3 years running.
8: Okay.
7: And I noticed that if you walk down these streets, they're usually filled with kind of posters advertising jobs. And there are many, many kind of labour areas where you can go and say, look, does a factory need work for the next few weeks? And that's where most workers, you know, get their kind of jobs in this gig economy. And I noticed that many of them had shut up shops. So there were a few kind of labour markets there to kind of go and speak to about how this was impacting them. And as I walked along, I was kind of speaking to the ones that were still open, and they were saying, yes, the Iran war is having an effect. I asked them about automation. Are robots taking jobs? Yes, that's also having an effect. But then this number of workers started to crowd around me. And they're like, who are you? Where are you from? And usually that's a sign that I need to get out of there.
9: Yeah.
7: And I said, look, I'm from BBC, I'm foreign media. They went, oh, thank goodness you're here.
9: Mm.
7: And that's not a sign. That's not a phrase I hear often in China. Usually it's a sign for me to get out of there because the police are coming. And they crowded around me. They were desperate to talk to me. They're like, you do not know how difficult our life is. No one understands what our life is like. We work, we have no life, please help us, and please tell our story. That is not something that I hear very often in China. And I said, well, I'm here, what do you want to tell me? They said, our wages are not increasing. We have no way to pay for our houses. We have no way to pay money to send home to our children. Now, just to give you an idea, about 300 million workers come from these rural areas to work in these factories. And most of them send money home.
9: Mm-hmm.
7: They believe they've followed a script. They've done exactly what the Communist Party told them to do. They've worked hard all their lives. They've earned minimum wage all their lives. They've built a China that is an economic juggernaut. And now China's moved on. The Chinese government has moved on to this high-tech industry, and that's what they're promoting.
9: Mm.
7: And they feel they're being left behind.
9: They feel like they're being left behind.
7: I think what this trip kind of cemented in my mind was that there's something happening in this country that's really, really difficult to quantify. And of course, 1, 2, 3 conversations, you know, you can't generalize this as a country of 1.4 billion people.
9: Mm-hmm.
7: But it certainly felt that there was more of an edge to their words, that something was a little bit more febrile than I'd seen in the past.
9: Laura, when you say that there seems to be something unraveling in China that's hard to quantify, what exactly is that something?
7: So one of the things that I've been reporting on in the last couple of years is something called the social contract. Now, what does this mean?
10: In factories and communes, Mao's created a world which is stripped of material incentives. They've abandoned the star worker system, which once allowed the use of personal skills to earn more money as incentives to production.
7: The rise of China came with a little bit of a contract between the party and the people.
10: Mao has put first his ideology, his determination to transcend human nature and produce his race of selfless men and women who work only for the common good.
7: Now, yes, there was something under Mao where there was this kind of following, but it really started under Deng Xiaoping. And he came to power and in 1978 launched this massive reform and opening up of China.
11: He went to America. Though opposed to Western democracy, he embraced Western business. Here was a Chinese leader not afraid to open his country to capitalist methods.
7: He wanted to accelerate economic reform within the country because he felt it needed it.
11: Free of red tape, massive foreign investment and low Chinese wages combined to produce an economic gold rush.
7: But at that time, he wanted to also make clear that this kind of liberalization did not include politics. We made a tour of the South, the industrial heartlands that I've just talked about back in 1992. And he said, you know, we'll make you rich, just don't challenge our monopoly on power. And for 3 decades, that worked. I mean, GDP growth was about 9 to 10% every year. China joined the World Trade Organization in 2001. It became a manufacturing juggernaut. And as I mentioned, in the course of that, 800 million people are lifted out of poverty. They're eating 3 meals a day.
9: Mm.
7: They're buying their houses. 80% of Chinese families managed to buy their home. And in the course of that, they accepted the increasing surveillance. They accepted the hard work, the very, very long hours. I mean, many of the workers that I speak to work 14 hours a day for a basic wage and get very few breaks. They accepted the kind of red lines set by the party. Now, that means you don't stray politically. You don't put banners criticising the Communist Party. and they saw their lives get better generation to generation. But what we're seeing now is that growth has slowed to around 4%. Mm. That's the Communist Party figures. And some analysts do believe that growth could be a little bit less than that. And now the future, as I say, is far more uncertain.
12: So, Laura, the social contract you're describing in the Chinese context sounds kind of different than at least my memory of the social contract that I recall learning about in high school here in the United States. It's this idea that citizens give up some degree of individual independence to have this protection for the common good. And I feel like there's been a version of the social contract that we believe in here in the United States for many years as well. But it sounds like the version of this that you're describing in China is really an economic bargain.
7: Yeah. Follow the party, believe in the party, do not cross the party, and we will make you rich. Mm. And that is really the kind of way that it worked. That message has been adjusted since Xi Jinping came to power. The New Deal isn't, look, we're going to make you rich. And mm-hmm. this is because he knows that double-digit growth is no longer sustainable. The idea is we're going to make China stronger, more secure, respected in the world. And in return, we'll protect you from the kind of foreign powers that might be trying to keep China down. But that doesn't work if you're a factory worker struggling to find money, enough money for even noodles that day. It doesn't work if you're a young person who's locked yourself away for 2 decades to try to get the best degree that you can, and now you're one in five of them who can't get a job. So this outward-looking China that we're seeing, mm-hmm. you know, you talk about the Chinese century.
12: Yes.
7: Yes, okay. We might have a China that is ascending in many sectors, but it's not actually helping the people who helped the old

0: marriage and children. They've even taxed condoms. So people have just responded with what seems to be a collective shrug. Marriage rates are still falling. Birth rates are still falling to the lowest in decades. And I think when it comes to the big issue here in China for domestic audiences is that Chinese people are not spending enough money. Domestic consumption is still incredibly low, despite, you know, party efforts to get people to spend. And that's because they're shoveling money under the mattresses. That's because when things are uncertain, when their future is uncertain, people here turn around and go, well, hang on a second, we need to save because we don't know what's coming around the corner. So that's key. But I'm not saying under any circumstances that there are going to be any kind of mass protests. What I am saying is a rippling, an undercurrent of unhappiness in certain sectors. And that kind of shows its head in different ways, whether it's on social media or whether it's talking to a foreign journalist on the street.
1: Laura, when did those ripples begin? When did the signs first begin to emerge that the social contract might be fraying?
0: COVID, during the COVID pandemic. I think during the first couple of years of the COVID pandemic, there was a real sense that China was handling this well, that they were keeping their people safe. And then I think as the vaccine spread throughout the West, and it didn't happen here in China because China wanted its own homegrown vaccine and was waiting, I think there started to be ripples of unhappiness. And then came the Shanghai lockdowns, really strict lockdowns where people couldn't even get food.
1: And remind us, when was that?
0: That's back in 2022.
1: I see.
0: So when you're looking at these years, you're looking at especially Chinese young people locked in houses with, you know, and had been for maybe the best part of 3 years. Mm-hmm. So I think it got to the point where then they reached boiling point. And the protests took to the streets. Now, some of you might remember the white paper protests. They basically held up blank sheets of white paper.
2: The humble sheet of A4 is today's banner of protest in China, left blank to get past the censor, but the censor can no longer keep up.
0: You know, you're arresting me with a white paper. What for? I haven't done anything.
3: The BBC saw people being bundled into police cars.
4: This man said people wanted dignity and the rule of law, and added that he didn't want China's children to go on living in this era of horror.
0: And so they took to the streets with these white paper protests, which spread. Now, very, very quickly, Xi Jinping opened up. But it really kind of, there was an element of resentment. After that, you're seeing an economy in China that is beginning to decline. After being locked away for so long, you know, you're looking at factory output was low, trade had come to a real, real slowing for China, and domestic economy was really low. So they had to rebuild, and that has taken time.
1: So COVID was the spark. And then it seems like the situation's been exacerbated, though. You described that situation in Foshan as being one that really you hadn't experienced before.
0: No, and I think then it's been slices. So when we went into the streets during Donald Trump's tariffs, as well as finding the difficulties that we did, we found a lot of people saying, well, screw that, I'll be poor before I admit that the United States is having an effect on my company.
1: Oh, interesting.
0: There was a real kind of Trump's crazy. So I think Donald Trump's tariffs were a gift in many respects, despite the fact it closed down, you know, many factories and production. It was a gift because it allowed the party to stoke nationalism within the country. And that brings the country together. I think what it did do was put pressures on an already struggling economy.
1: Laura, a few moments ago, you referenced the birth rate in China. And that is an issue that we have often heard about as it relates to China, the aging population. How does that factor into this broader conversation?
0: So China is facing a huge demographic crisis, partly of its own making. So up until January 2016, each family was told you could only have one child. And there was a preference for boys. So many families would keep having girls, and then eventually they'd have a boy. Now, we don't really know what happened to many of these girls. You know, there was a lot of, were sent overseas, some were sent to aunts, all of these things, but you were fined if you had

0: many children. That was decades of a policy that has now resulted in it. Now, wait for this, 30 million more men than women. Now, just to put this into perspective, that's like the entire population of Australia.
1: Oh my gosh. Wow.
0: So all of a sudden, these men and women have grown up. Men now outnumber women and they can't find a bride. Women have also realized, look, I've spent two decades of my life studying, trying to get a career. I'm going to concentrate on having a career, thank you very much. I don't want to get married and I don't want to have a baby. And so you have these two things colliding, and that is one of the reasons why the country's birth rate has plummeted. And the party are desperately trying to change this by urging people to kind of go out and have children. There are subsidies. Mm. If you become a family, there is now childcare subsidies. There is more maternity leave. If you have more than one child, there are subsidies. None of it appears to be working.
1: What does this aging population and decreasing birth rate mean for the social contract?
0: I mean, I think the interesting thing, so if you look at the lack of social safety net, uh-huh. your pension is tiny, your healthcare is still expensive. That's if you even have a pension at all. You expect in a communist socialist country for that safety net to be there for you. And in truth, it's full of holes. So we went up north to talk to people about their pensions. And we met this elderly couple who were gathering firewood to heat their homes. It was freezing up in the north. I mean, it gets down to about minus 20 up there in the winter. I mean, they were in their 70s. They still farm to eat. And they live a very, very basic house. And they have this kong, which is a bed that you basically stoke the fire underneath to keep everything warm. So they're shoving wood into it. And he just lit up his cigarette and I was like, do you have a pension? And he just chuckled to me. He went, Mayo. No, I don't. It seems like a stupid question to me.
2: I guess I will become a burden for my children. They will need to look after me. I think I can only keep doing this for another 4 or 5 years. But if feeble and weak, then I might be confined to bed. That's it. Over. Ordinary people like us all end up like this.
1: Laura, what does it mean for society as a whole if the government has essentially promised economic stability in return for political obedience, but then the government is not actually able to fully deliver on its end of the bargain?
0: And I think that's what we don't know. We're at a point in history where we don't know where China is heading. Do I think this will destabilize China? No, because I think stability is the watchword. I also think there are enough people around, and I mean, I speak to people a lot, mm-hmm. enough people around who remember the unstable years, who remember what their parents went through, who remember how things were when they couldn't have food on the table. They don't want to destabilize that. I think the biggest threat, and where, you know, if there is a threat at all, is of something big happening, another COVID, another big event that could cause the ripples of discontent to join up. Right now, it's disparate. It's all different. People are kind of unhappy about different things, whether it's housing, whether it's young people, whether it's the elderly with no pension. But I think if there was something that would unite that, then that would cause an issue to the party.
1: Laura, I have one final question, and that is that, as I hear you describing these ripples of discontent, I cannot help but think of so many conversations I've had over the last several years here in the US with my fellow Americans who feel a lot of ripples of discontent as well. I mean, we did an entire episode recently around the 4th of July about the American dream and the idea that here in the US you could do better than your parents' generation financially. And survey after survey has shown that belief in the American dream appears to be fading in the US. I mean, are you suggesting that the Chinese dream is fading? And if so, that makes me wonder, well, what does that mean? Because a lot of people here in the US have felt that the American dream is fading, and yet life kind of just goes on through inertia.
0: Life goes on through inertia. I think if you're talking about the Chinese dream, which Chinese dream are you talking about? If it's Xi Jinping's dream of building this strong China, I think you're seeing, you know, he's well on the way to that. And I think what he's telling his people is, look, you know, your party has put China on the world stage and we're doing really well in this and this and this. And of course, you have the state party machinery, you have the propaganda around it. But whose Chinese dream are we talking about? Are we talking about a 70-year-old who, you know, just dreams of perhaps getting through the day and maybe having a little bit extra and not having to find ways to feed himself? Are you talking about a worker who's hoping that he'll earn enough money to send back home? Are you talking about a young person who hopes to get a really decent job after working so hard and not have the party or his parents on their back about getting married? I think, you know, whose dream are we talking about? And I think that's the key here. I think the dream for all of these people will adapt. I think China has shown that it can adapt quite quickly. The generations of just getting on with it here and following the party script doesn't end quickly. So I think when you look at China's position in the world, I think that can only accelerate, but it will be dragged down by what is happening within its own borders.
1: Well, Laura, thank you so much for bringing your reporting to us. We always appreciate it.
0: Anytime.
1: That was Laura Bicker, the BBC's China correspondent. If you enjoyed our show today, then why not subscribe to The Global Story as a podcast? You can find new shows from us every weekday wherever you listen to your favorite podcasts. And that's it for today. Thanks, as always, for spending some time with us. We'll be back again tomorrow, same time, same place.
3: 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Mostly cloudy skies this evening with a chance of showers and thunderstorms, a low of 64. For tomorrow, partly sunny with a chance of showers and thunderstorms in the afternoon, a high of 84. And for your Thursday, partly sunny once again, a chance of rain in the afternoon, a high of 82. 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

0: Hello and welcome to Newsday on the BBC World Service with Catherine Vieira-Hanger in Nairobi and James Copnell here in London.
1: Rescue workers in Colombia are working against the clock to free survivors trapped after Monday's powerful earthquake. We'll head to one of the most affected cities, Cali, to speak to someone providing mental health first aid to some of the many people traumatized by the disaster.
0: Also, a father in India tells us that the pressure from medical entrance exams contributed to his son taking his own life.
1: People across large parts of Europe are preparing for a once-in-a-lifetime solar eclipse late on Wednesday.
2: Very excited to see it. I've seen one. It was beautiful, it was amazing, and I'm so happy to have the chance to see one again.
0: And we have some worrying statistics about youth unemployment across the world too. That's after the latest world news.
3: BBC News with Roisin Hasty. People displaced by the earthquake in Colombia are spending a second night in shelters or outdoors as efforts to rescue those trapped in the rubble continue. There have been more than 100 aftershocks since the original quake on Monday. At least 240 people are now reported to have died. Maria Jose Torres Macho is the United Nations resident coordinator in Bogota.
4: Most of the health institutions and hospitals have been down, and even schools that is normally used in Colombia for emergency and people gathering together once their homes are destroyed. So shelter is also in need, electricity, water and sanitation. So it's a pretty dire situation. The good news in this catastrophic event is that coordination has been extremely effective with the national authorities on the lead and the humanitarian team on the ground.
3: A Venezuelan human rights organization says a kidnapped indigenous leader has been found dead. Julio Rodriguez went missing on the 2nd of August in Venezuela, allegedly kidnapped by dissident Colombian left-wing rebels operating across the border. The rights organization Probea said the area faces pressure from illegal mining of coltan, tin, gold and rare earths, with deposits controlled by armed groups. The German cabinet is expected later to approve draft plans to give the country's domestic and foreign spy agencies sweeping new powers to counter cyber and hybrid threats. Our Berlin correspondent Jessica Parker reports.
5: Under the plans, which still need to be signed off by lawmakers, there'd be new conditional powers to hack, disrupt or even deceive hostile actors. There'd also be bolstered capabilities to counter drone threats. That's as the government's warned the country's a daily target of hybrid warfare, a term which can refer to disinformation, cyber attacks and sabotage. Last week, an explosive-laden drone was discovered near Ukrainian cargo planes at Leipzig Airport. US media has reported that American officials have linked the incident to Russia. Moscow's denied involvement.
3: The Zimbabwean authorities say 15 bodies have been recovered after a passenger ferry capsized on Lake Kariba. They say 77 people have been rescued, but 27 are missing. Paddy Maguire reports.
6: Zimbabwe's National Disaster Management Agency said the ferry had been overloaded when it set off. An inspection of ticket sales confirmed there were 114 adult passengers on board, plus five crew, and an unknown number of children below ticketing age. The vessel was authorised to carry only 90 people. Footage shared online appears to show the overturned hull floating in the water. Search and rescue efforts are continuing. Lake Kariba straddles the border between Zimbabwe and Zambia and is one of the world's largest man-made reservoirs.
3: BBC News. Media reports in the United States say Immigration and Customs Enforcement officers, known as ICE, may soon be kitted out with gloves that can deliver painful electric shocks. The Department of Homeland Security said ICE is looking to buy thousands of the gloves. Civil rights advocates have expressed alarm, saying that ICE officers already use excessive force with little accountability. A man who is widely praised for his bravery during last year's mass shooting at Bondi Beach in Australia has had unrelated assault charges against him dropped. Ahmed Al-Ahmed was hailed as a hero after video footage showed him disarming a gunman during the attack, in which he sustained gunshot wounds. Earlier this year, Mr. Ahmed was accused of stalking and assaulting his father. A police prosecutor said the complainant had retracted his statement. New Zealand's Prime Minister Christopher Luxon says he has the full support of his party's members of parliament following a confidence vote in his leadership. Mr. Luxon's National Party has seen its support slipping just 3 months ahead of a general election, with concern over the economy and rising unemployment. The British driver Andy Green has set another world speed record, this time in a hydrogen-powered vehicle. The 64-year-old reached a speed of just under 654 kilometres an hour at the Bonneville Salt Flats in the US state of Utah. Mr. Green told the BBC how he felt afterwards and praised his JCB team.
7: Very excited. It's been a successful day. It's been a successful couple of weeks. It's been a successful year. The extraordinary thing about JCB is they've taken two of these digger engines, developed them up from 74 horsepower up to 800 horsepower each, running on pressurized hydrogen, put them in this 32-foot long, 2.5-ton race car, put two of these monster engines in there and managed to make that work.
3: BBC News.
1: Thank you for that news. 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
0: In the programme today, we're going to head to the heart of the area affected by the earthquake in Colombia in just a second. We have an extraordinary interview from India to bring you to, with a father mourning his son. And we'll hear about an upcoming solar eclipse as well.
1: So will you be looking out for that solar eclipse? You can send us a message on anything you hear on the programme by sending us a WhatsApp or text message to our usual number. That's +447 786 20 50 85.
0: In Colombia, the terrible extent of the damage and the loss of life in the aftermath of Monday's 7.4 magnitude earthquake in the west of the country are becoming clearer. At least 240 people are known to have died, and nearly 200 others are missing. Volunteers have been forming human chains to remove bits of rubble by hand. Excavators and cranes are also being used. At least 100 aftershocks have been recorded since the initial quake. Well, Cali is one of the worst hit cities, and one of the people working to help people there is the mental health advisor Pamela Londoño from the global health charity Project Hope. When we spoke, I started by asking her when she first realized the scale of this disaster.
8: I went outside to exercising really early in the morning, and then suddenly the ground started to shake. So I realized there was, you know, an earthquake or something happening. Then I looked up and then I saw a building next to me balancing from one side to the other. So I started to call my family, but there was no connection. There was no signal. So I couldn't realize how heavy was the earthquake until I got to my mother-in-law's house. And then I saw all the roof went down, and then all the walls were cracked. And yeah, so I didn't realize the severity until I started to talk to my family members, to my friends. And the afternoon when I went to the hospital, one of the major hospitals in the region, and saw how patients had were evacuated and were outside on the parking lot, and also how a part of that hospital went down because of the earthquake. I've heard from friends and family members, you know, how their houses are really damaged, and some of them have lost everything.
0: That must be incredibly difficult for people to deal with physically, but I guess mentally as well.
8: Absolutely. So the psychological impact is also huge. There are a lot of people traumatized by seeing, you know, their houses behind, like, going down, and also having to, you know, rescue some of their family members and pets and children among the rubble. So it has a significant psychological impact. You know, we're still in the acute phase of this natural disaster. And it's also at this point when, you know, we still have hope to find people alive in those, you know, in the middle of this trouble. But it's also after this phase when they are starting to get in some news from those family members, or getting to know that they died, that all this grief will start, and the shock will be even more real than it is now.
0: I was just thinking, from a mental health perspective, what it must do to someone waiting for news of a loved one to hear news of someone being pulled out alive. I think a woman was pulled out alive not that long ago. Presumably, people must feel a surge of hope and think that maybe that could happen for their family member. But tragically, these cases are quite rare as well.
8: We are still hearing, some people from the inside and people alive. So this is like a situation that keeps hope alive. And of course, it can be rare, especially as time passes, right? So it's been already more than 24 hours, where we are still within the 48 hours time frame, which give us even more hope. So yeah, that's, at this point, it starts to become a really challenging situation, and it's hard to keep on, to keep that hope as time passes. But yeah, the rescue teams are there in place, and a lot of community members are helping, because there is this sense of community and a lot of civil society. So the more we provide this immediate support, the best it is, because that will help them feel supported, and that acute stress that it's generated by this situation might go down, and then they will be able to recover better and start, understanding what is happening, what is going to happen next, how they could go through this situation.
0: And for you, I imagine this must be, as you try to help others, a very stressful, difficult time for you as well.
8: Absolutely. Yeah, it is also stressful for me. So my background is in clinical psychology, but I'm also a human being who, have emotions and thoughts and feelings. So this is something that I'm aware of, on how this could also impact me personally. I always look for support when I need it. I try to be mindful and aware of my stress responses and my body, my trauma responses as well, so I can be, in a good mental health state to be able to witness difficult things, but also to provide the care and the support the other community members need.
0: Do you think this is a tragedy that is going to shape your region for months, maybe years to come?
8: Absolutely. So we're definitely going through a really difficult situation that it's making us as well more resilient. And it's teaching us on, what are the things that we need to improve for future natural disasters? What are the things that are working really well? And what are the things and the gaps that we definitely need to fill to be more prepared, but as well to be able to better support each other?
0: That is Pamela Londoño from the global health charity Project Hope, speaking to us from Cali in Colombia.
1: Now, India is facing a growing crisis over the immense pressure placed on young people by its highly competitive education system. The issue has come into sharp focus following a scandal over leaked medical entrance exam papers last month, which sparked massive protests. More than 2 million students were affected when the exam was cancelled and ordered to be repeated. Families say the uncertainty and the pressure put on students is substantial. Official figures show that more than 14,000 students took their own lives in 2024 when exams were also leaked. This is about 80% more than a decade earlier. Academic stress and failure in exams are some of the cited causes. The crisis has sparked a wider debate about India's education system and the intense expectations placed on students. In June this year, Kahan Patel, a 17-year-old student, took his own life days before resitting his National Medical Studies entrance exam. The assessment, which he had taken a month earlier, had been cancelled. I've been speaking to his father, Prashant Patel, who's a lawyer in the western city of Surat, and he began by telling me what his son was like.
9: Oh, he's a very good, decent and nice boy I could ever imagine. As compared to today's generation, he was a quiet guy. Not like other children who is misbehave or mischief. He never did that thing. He's polite, a polite boy.
1: Yes. When did he decide to become a doctor? Just tell us about how he came to that decision and what
9: just
1: he did
9: two
1: next.
9: Years back. just 2 years back when he got his results from 10th standard. 10th is a board examination in Indian system. So he got very good marks, almost 94-95%. So he told me that, Daddy, I want to go for medicines and I want to go for NEET preparation.
1: Just to explain for our listeners, the NEET exams are the entry exams for those who want to study medicine at university level. Yes, and that's the big start for their careers. And for students themselves, what does it take for them to study? It takes several years for some of them to be able to pass these exams.
9: Yeah, Catherine, I had seen so many kids over here in India that they are preparing NEET so seriously. I didn't know that Kahan was one of them. Because I had seen some of the students are preparing NEET for almost 3 years, 5 years.
1: Yes, because some students study throughout the day, 19-hour days, 14-hour days, trying to prepare. Yeah. And some families have to sell land or even take out loans. Yeah.
9: I had met so many other parents, and a few of them are very poor. And they just sold almost their everything to make their son or make their daughter go up with their career.
1: Because you're in a privileged position that you could afford that tuition for him and to help him prepare for those exams.
9: As I told you, Katrina, that's one of us only. But see with other people, see with other students, see with other child. There are students whose parents are farmers. Some of them are laborers. Some of them are the middle class who sold their gold savings and everything.
1: So earlier this year, Kahan sat for the NEET exams. He was excited when he came out. He thought he'd done really well. Just tell us about how he felt at that day.
9: In the evening at 8 p.m., he called me and told me that, Dad, I'm sorry. I was so excited. I was so happy. I was enjoying. I was celebrating. So I just forgot to call you back. So I told him, that's okay, beta. Just take your time. You have given your 2 years of life. Now you have done very well. Then enjoy. That's okay. He told me that I'm going out with friends and going for dinner. Just enjoy your life there. That's okay.
1: We have the Concroach Junta Party that has emerged following the controversy when it was revealed that that exam's paper was leaked. How did Kahan react when he found out that news and the fact that he would have to sit the exam again?
9: On 12th May, the newspaper has declared that the newspaper has been leaked. So I tried to hide this news, but somehow Kahan got that news. I know so many of the students had flew for the vacation, and some of them are busy with their parents. All the students have given their 1 year, 2 year, 5 years, and government declared them to come back. So obviously Kahan get to know that, and he never discussed with me or with his mother. Or maybe not even his coaching sirs or ma'ams. He never discussed this thing. He was just angry inside himself. Why should I have to go back again with the examination? I had done my best. And now 1 more month again. And why me?
1: Yes. How did you come to find out that Kahan had died? And how are you coping as a family?
9: First was the watchman. Watchman called the society secretary. And then society secretary called my wife called my brother-in-law called me. I was in Surat at that time. On 11th family prayer, that was the last time I see the Kahan in front of me. And in that particular month, from 12th May to 18th June, I had so busy schedule in Surat. I was in contact with Kahan on the phone only.
1: You traveled to New Delhi twice and joined student protests that started following the scandal. Why did you feel it was important to do that?
9: CJ protest was before Kahan's death was continuing. But on 28th, Sonam sir declared his hunger strike. And that has been only 10 days of Kahan's death. I was inspired and I was very thankful to those kids who became the voice of Kahan. Kahan was not able to speak to parents or to openly anybody, but they became the voice of Kahan.
1: And that was Prashant Patel, father of Kahan Patel.
0: This is Newsday on the BBC World Service with Catherine in Nairobi and James in London. These are our main stories. Colombians displaced by Monday's earthquake are spending a second night in precarious conditions. At least 240 people are now reported to have died. We've got lots of messages in on this, including from Ramia Nayuba Sharif in Philadelphia, who says, many thanks to the rescue workers in Colombia for their tireless efforts in bringing back loved ones under the rubble. And Paul S. Iduhong in Abuja, Nigeria says, may the souls of the people who lost their lives in Colombia rest in perfect peace. Amen. Also, Germany is planning to loosen restrictions on its spy agencies to counter domestic and foreign threats. And the British driver Andy Green has broken another land speed record, this time in a hydrogen-powered vehicle that reached more than 650 kilometres an hour. And we have an interview with Andy Green that we're going to bring you a little later on in the programme.
1: Well, let's get the latest sports news now with Isaac Fannin. And Isaac, it's a big day in this year's WAFCON.
10: Yes, it is indeed. It is semi-final day at the Women's Africa Cup of Nations. The opening game will see Algeria take on debutants Malawi. We're going to hear from their star players, the Chawinga sisters, a bit later on in the programme. They've been speaking to the World Service's Maz Faruqi in Rabat. After that match, the hosts Morocco will take on Cameroon as they look to make it to a third straight WAFCON final. In men's football, Aston Villa boss Unai Emery has confirmed that Ollie Watkins, Ezri Konsa and Emi Martinez have not travelled to Austria for the Super Cup final against Paris Saint-Germain on Wednesday. Of course, that sees the winners of the Europa League take on the winners of the Champions League. The trio have been given an extended break after playing for their respective countries at this summer's World Cup. A bit of drama, actually, from that game. PSG have been given an extra dressing room because they were unhappy with the facilities in Salzburg. With Villa using the home dressing room, PSG officials saying the away dressing room was too small. More sport a little bit later on in the programme.
1: Lucky PSG indeed. Isaac, thank you.
0: A new report from the International Labour Organization says global youth unemployment rose in 2025 to 67 million people between the ages of 15 to 24. Our business representative, Maura Fogarty, has been looking into this and joins us now. Hi to you. So what is causing this increase?
11: Yeah, so the ILO, the International Labour Organization, cites several factors for this. The first one being you've got kind of weaker economic growth, across the entire world. That means that there's sluggish job creation, right? When the economy is not growing as fast, there are fewer jobs being created, but also geopolitical tensions as well, putting a dampening effect on the amount of jobs that are being created, new jobs that are being created to absorb these younger populations entering the workforce. They also cite AI as something to look out for, because a lot of the jobs that AI, that are most risk to AI, tend to be jobs that are sort of like entry level, clerical, administrative, maybe even kind of basic manufacturing. And these tend to be sort of the entry level jobs for younger people.
0: Do we know which areas of the world are hardest hit?
11: Well, if you look at the pure numbers, there are two kind of sub-regions, they call it, the Arab states and North Africa. So youth unemployment in the Arab states stands at 26.2%. North Africa stands at 22.6%. But these numbers actually hide something that's even more kind of interesting, or actually more discouraging for them, is that the unemployment rate looks at the number of young people between the ages of 15 to 24 who don't have a job and are looking for a job. But there's another metric called NEET, and that's young people not in employment, education, or training. And if you look at these two particular regions, one in three of them are in NEET. That means one in three are not in any kind of paid labor or paid work at all.
0: Maura Fogarty on our business desk in Singapore. Thank you very much indeed for that. Now, millions of people in many parts of Europe will be able to see a total solar eclipse of the sun later today. That's when the moon completely covers the sun. Here in the UK, it will be a partial eclipse, with some people in the southwest of the country seeing up to 95% of the sun being covered. The total eclipse starts at sunrise over the Arctic coast of northern Siberia, then sweeps over the Arctic Ocean, Greenland, Iceland, the North Atlantic, Portugal's far northwest, and northern Spain, where our science correspondent, Palab Ghosh, is waiting to see it for himself.
12: The cathedral bells of the picturesque medieval city of Burgos call the faithful to prayer. It's done so for centuries, but now it's a magnet for pilgrims of a different sort. Visitors are flocking here to witness a total solar eclipse.
13: I've travelled from Canada to come see the eclipse.
14: Last time there was an eclipse in Muros, it was in 1905, so we've been waiting for this for 121 years.
2: Very excited to see it. I've seen one. It was beautiful, it was amazing, and I'm so happy to have the chance to see one again.
12: In a total eclipse, the moon completely covers the sun's bright disk, revealing its shimmering atmosphere. It hangs in the sky like a gigantic shimmering black pearl. For a few moments, day turns to night and reality into a dream as we witness the sun's hidden beauty.
15: It's quite magical. It's very otherworldly.
12: Once people have seen one, many follow them all over the world, such as Paul and Julie Lee, who've travelled here from Henley-on-Thames in southern England.
15: This one is in a beautiful country in the middle of the summer, what's not to like? And actually, it's going to be a very different eclipse, I think, from the ones that I've seen before, because it's very low on the horizon.
16: The shared experience part of it is truly remarkable, and I think people who don't get underneath the totality don't ever appreciate that.
17: It's not the same as watching it on the telly.
16: It's certainly not the same as watching it on the telly, not even the BBC.
12: Eclipse glasses are essential when looking at the sun.
18: Right down the path of totality.
12: Dr. Martin Griffiths, an astronomer turned eclipse guide, briefs his party on the risks.
18: It's so bright, so strong, that you could end up damaging your eyesight.
12: But he tells me the glasses can be taken off once the moon completely covers the sun's bright disk.
18: So wait until totality to look at it with the naked eye. But also remember that there are lots and lots of astronomical societies across Spain, across the UK, who are putting on shows so that people can come along and see things properly through properly filtered telescopes. And of course, they'll all have eclipse glasses as well.
12: The total eclipse begins over northern Siberia at sunrise, crosses the Arctic Ocean, Greenland, Iceland, and then sweeps across the North Atlantic and the northern half of Spain, clipping a corner of Portugal, before ending near the Balearic Islands at sunset. But many others in Europe, including the UK, will see a partial eclipse, where the moon covers more than 90% of the sun, according to Dr. Tim Revel, who's executive editor of New Scientist.
13: So with a partial eclipse, it begins with the moon slowly starting to move in front of the sun. And over the course of about an hour or so, it will take progressively bigger chunks out of the sun as it slowly moves across. And you'll notice the sky starts to get a bit darker. You start to see crescent shadows on the floor. And eventually it will reach the maximum, and then the same thing will happen in the reverse again over the course of an hour. And you'll see the skies go darker, it might become a little bit colder, the birds might become a little bit quieter, and then that will be the kind of full experience of the partial eclipse.
12: The sun sets over Burgos Cathedral. When it rises again, those gathered here will witness one of the great natural wonders of the universe. Whether it's total or partial, it's a moment that moves us all, reminding us of the wonder of the universe and our place in it.
0: Padab Ghosh reporting from northern Spain, our science correspondent, of course. Catherine, do you have strong memories of eclipses?
19: I think I remember the last major solar eclipse in the UK, which was back in 1999, would you believe it? And I think I remember it because it was just before the start of the new millennium, and there was a huge buzz around that. The last major one here in East Africa was actually back in 2013, so a long time ago as well.
0: Yeah, definitely.
19: How about you, James? How are you feeling today? Are you excited about the partial solar eclipse there?
0: Yeah, I wonder where to watch it with my kids, but the problem is the eclipse glasses are selling out all over the UK, it seems, so... We'll work out what to do. Plenty more to come here on Newsday.
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0: Hello, welcome to Newsday from the BBC World Service with James Copnor in London and Catherine Biarahanga in Nairobi.
1: We'll head to the east of the Democratic Republic of Congo to get an update on the Ebola outbreak there.
0: We'll hear from the Nigerian superstar Davido about his new album and more.
1: And we'll find out what skills to develop to survive and thrive in our rapidly heating climate. First, though, this news.
2: BBC News with Roisin Hasty. People displaced by the earthquake in Colombia are spending a second night in shelters or outdoors as efforts to rescue those trapped in the rubble continue. Colombia's president has hailed the rescue of a woman in Pereira, one of the worst hit towns. The German cabinet is expected later to approve draft plans to give the country's domestic and foreign spy agencies sweeping new powers to counter cyber and hybrid threats. It comes a week after an explosive drone was found at Leipzig Airport. The authorities in Brazil say the US-based messaging platform Discord has agreed to strengthen its safety procedures following the death of a 13-year-old girl. Investigators say the teenager was encouraged to self-harm and take her own life during a Discord live stream. In India, two people have been killed and several are reported to be trapped under debris after a landslide was triggered by heavy rain in the city of Mumbai. A rescue operation is underway. A man who was widely praised for his bravery during last year's mass shooting at Bondi Beach in Australia has had unrelated assault charges against him dropped. Ahmed Al-Ahmed was hailed as a hero after video footage showed him disarming a gunman during the Bondi attack. New Zealand's Prime Minister Christopher Luxon says he has the full support of his party's MPs following a confidence vote. Mr. Luxon's National Party has seen its support slipping just 3 months ahead of a general election, with concern over the economy and rising unemployment. And the British driver Andy Green has set another world speed record, this time in a hydrogen-powered vehicle. The 64-year-old reached a speed of just under 654 kilometres an hour at the Bonneville Salt Flats in Utah in the US. Green also holds the overall land speed record. BBC News.
1: Thank you very much indeed for that update. Hello, welcome to Newsday on the BBC World Service with Catherine in Nairobi and James in London.
0: In the next half hour, we'll head to the Democratic Republic of Congo, Kenya and Zambia to talk about Ebola, conservation and surviving a changing climate. And we have a couple of big interviews for you too with the Nigerian superstar Davido and with the Chawinga sisters, who are leading Malawi's charge at the Women's Africa Cup of Nations football tournament.
1: Pretty packed programme then, and we can make it a full slate with your contributions. You can send us your messages on text or WhatsApp on our usual number, +447 786 2050 85.
0: The Democratic Republic of Congo is facing its largest Ebola outbreak on record, with more than 4,000 confirmed cases, and the death toll is now above 2,000. The virus has spread across 5 provinces, raising concerns that transmission could accelerate further as health workers struggle to reach some affected communities, especially in the rural areas. The outbreak is being driven by the Bundibugyo strain of Ebola, for which there is no licensed vaccine specifically designed to protect against it. We can now speak with David Monkley, who is the Eastern Zone Director for the DRC for the aid group World Vision. He joins us from the city of Goma. Welcome to the program. What's your sense of how the outbreak is progressing at the moment there in the east of the DRC?
3: It's still going up very high. I believe yesterday's case, there were 68 confirmed cases with a mortality rate of close to 50%. This is much higher, of course, than when we first found out about this outbreak in May, when it was maybe 20 to 30 cases. It's now crested sometimes over 100 cases a day. So this has gone from bad to worse, and it requires really an all hands on deck kind of mentality.
0: What has gone wrong, would you say?
3: I think at outset, we had misdiagnosed. I should say the global health community had misdiagnosed this. So there were so many cases that kind of got away from the health community. And so we've been fighting this uphill battle ever since. There's been also a lot of community mistrust. There's hunger issues and, of course, intercommunal conflict. So all of these things put together really is the perfect storm for a very difficult Ebola outbreak.
0: What lies at the heart of that mistrust? Is it because health workers are not present in the communities? Is it misinformation? What's going wrong there?
3: I think the fact that there were so many people dying of an unknown illness led people to creating a lot of theories and misunderstandings of what was going on. So for the health community to come in now and NGOs to come in now, there's been this mistrust about, well, why are you actually here? What is your role? What are these funds? Where are they coming in? What's happening to our families? Why are other people getting sick? So people are just full of questions, and without appropriate time to discuss those and really get to the root of what's going on, communities will continue to look at the health community and health authorities as, you know, people that are actually making this worse.
0: This is not the first time that the DRC has faced an Ebola outbreak. It's faced the most in the world, and it has been adept at bringing them under control, especially in the east where you are. What is proving to be the challenge? Because they have gone out in the communities before, health workers, the government, and managed to get communities on board.
3: Yes, it takes some time, to be quite honest. We had an Ebola outbreak in 2025 that fortunately only had about, I believe, 65 cases. Just again, due to the fact that so many cases had already occurred before people had properly diagnosed Ebola, just put people in a state of uncertainty and terror and fear. So much of the work that we're doing as World Vision right now is really on risk communications, working with faith leaders, working with local leaders to really have them understand what's happening and how they could better protect their communities. Unfortunately, due to the size that there's only, I believe, over 4,500 cases, that needs to happen for thousands of communities now. So there really is a need for more support for risk communications, because without these necessary messages, people will continue to mistrust and misunderstand what's going on.
0: Do you think there is proper awareness amongst global health leaders, the government in Kinshasa, about just how out of control this outbreak is, as you've been telling us?
3: I believe so, but that still needs to translate to support on the ground. Having this knowledge and understanding of what's going on, it again needs to make it to the community level, because there are, I mean, as we had said, over 4,000 cases, but there's literally hundreds of thousands of potential cases. And those are people that we need to really prioritize if we're going to get this response under control.
0: David Monkley, Eastern Zone Director for the DRC for the aid group World Vision. Thank you for joining us on Newsday.
1: Recently, 15 elephants died in southern Kenya, with government officials saying preliminary reports suggest the deaths may have been caused by pesticides sprayed on tomato farms surrounding Amboseli National Park. Conservationists have questioned the claim, and farmers have also expressed scepticism, as you may have heard on Newsday. Well, the incident has raised concerns about the safety of wildlife living alongside local communities. Our reporter, Caleb Mogges, looks at some of the conservation efforts that have helped farmers, pastoralists and wildlife share the Amboseli landscape despite the challenges.
4: Every day, Elisha walks around the traditional cattle enclosure, ensuring safety for his cattle. A thick ring of sharp acacia thorn bushes surround the herd, a traditional barrier built to protect livestock from predators. This is where the cows sleep at night. Those lights help scare wildlife, he tells me. Known locally as Boma, the enclosure represents his family's livelihood. But not long ago, he lost two cows after a pride of lions attacked his herd while it was out grazing.
5: My cattle were out grazing in the field with a herder. A pride of four lions attacked by scattering them and killing two of my cows.
4: Stories like Elisha's are common across Kenya's Amboseli ecosystem, where people and wildlife have shared the same landscape for generations. Here, cattle often graze within the sight of wild animals, but this coexistence has often come at a cost. Livestock are killed, crops destroyed, and for decades, many communities responded by hunting the animals responsible. Today, however, a different approach is taking root. Rather than retaliating, Elisha reported the attack. Under a community conservation program, he is now set to receive compensation for the livestock he lost.
5: We have an agreement to protect wildlife, and they compensate us for any damage. Although the compensation is not equal to the market value of the cattle, it is still a compensation.
4: This is the Amboseli National Park in southern Kenya, near the border to Tanzania. It's one of the most famous parks in Kenya. It's known for large herd of elephants and also lions, giraffes and buffaloes. It's surrounded by communities of farmers and pastoralists. This is why conservation groups are working hard to create an environment where human beings and wildlife can coexist, sharing resources. There is a massive 100-kilometer-long electric fence acting as a barrier, enclosing parts of the Amboseli Conservation Area. This helps prevent human-wildlife conflicts away from farms without blocking the wildlife corridors they rely on during seasonal migrations. Panina Ole Mutua, who owns a tomato farm, says the fence is keeping his produce safe.
6: When they touch the live wires, the fence releases a sharp but short electric shock. It's not lethal, just enough to deter them from entering the farms. We've not had cases of injuries or deaths along the fence.
4: This changing infrastructure has been matched by changing attitudes. Pastoralist Njoroge Sitonik says retaliatory killings that were once considered normal have become increasingly rare.
7: If the lion eat, they come and take pictures, they see the cow, and you make agreement of the payment, they go and you are paying.
8: Simba?
7: Yeah.
4: Community conservation programs supported by Big Life Foundation combine compensation schemes, ranger patrols, mapping technology and drones to respond quickly to incidents. This has significantly reduced conflicts and poaching. Craig Miller is the chief operating officer at Big Life Foundation.
9: We see our job really as managing the human wildlife interface, ensuring that it is not as costly as it can be to the humans, but wildlife continue to thrive.
4: For the communities living alongside wildlife, coexistence remains a daily balancing act. The recent deaths of 15 elephants in Amboseli served as a reminder that protecting one of Africa's most important wildlife landscapes remains a work in progress.
1: Karab Mogis reporting there.
0: You're listening to Newsday from the BBC World Service with James in London and Catherine in Nairobi. A reminder of our top stories. Colombians displaced by Monday's earthquake are spending a second night in precarious conditions. At least 240 people are now reported to have died. On this, Job in Lira, Uganda has written in to say, "What I saw in Colombia is really scary." He's talking about videos he's seen of the disaster. Rest in peace to all those who passed on. Another headline, Germany's planning to loosen restrictions on its spy agencies to counter domestic and foreign threats. And the British driver, Andy Green, has broken another land speed record, this time in a hydrogen-powered vehicle that reached more than 650 kilometres an hour. James has spoken to Andy Green and will play you that interview in about an hour's time.
1: First though, let's get some more sports with Isaac Fallon.
10: Yeah, it is semi-finals day at the Women's Africa Cup of Nations. The opening game will see Algeria take on the debutants Malawi, who have made a dream start to life at competition at Africa's African football's top table. Not only are they on their way to the World Cup next year with this semi-final berth, but the prize could get even bigger. They're led by sisters Tabitha and Temwa Shawinga, and Mads Faruqi has been speaking to them both ahead of the game.
11: Tabitha Temwa, it's fantastic to speak to you on the BBC. You two are the players that everybody has been talking about at this tournament, and I just wonder the emotions when I say that to you.
12: The emotion is high, everyone is happy about the games. As you can see, the team to qualify for World Cup. You know already, if someone qualified to World Cup, it's a big achievement. We're happy. We thank God for everything.
11: Temwa?
13: Yeah, of course. We should say it. We are very happy. We are prepared for the game tomorrow. So we qualified for World Cup. Now we are focusing for AFCON. We need to be in the finals. So we try our best to work hard to be in the finals.
11: Can I ask you both about your emotions at the full-time whistle against Ghana? Because you're laughing, Tabitha, because Temwe, you obviously got player of the match and you just looked so chill afterwards. I just wonder what was going through your mind.
13: Because I wanted to qualify to go to the World Cup because we started playing football a long time ago, but I didn't achieve a lot of things that to come to AFCON, to go to World Cup. I've never achieved that thing. So it was our dream come true, like, to go to the World Cup. So that's why I was just happy. And I was not really for a chill because of that, because it's also my job to score goals. So I cannot just be celebrating any goals because it's my duty to score goals. So I'm really happy to help my team to win, to qualify and go to the World Cup. So it's amazing for the way young girls are working hard in the team. We're looking forward for World Cup also.
11: Yeah, Tabitha, what does it mean to make history? The first senior Malawi side to play at a World Cup, and you guys are front and centre of it.
12: As Demwa, she said, to make a history is very, very important to Ish and everyone who is playing football and who is doing some other things, History is very important. As you can see, now Malawi, they're in history. Maybe it's not a lot of people know Malawi, but now everyone will know Malawi and we understand what is Malawi, and where is Malawi exactly. So we was really, really happy for the way we make a history. And before I retire, football was very important for us, and that's why I like to say thanks God, because to make a history, as you can see, our team, everyone didn't give a chance for Malawi, and everyone was like, Malawi, maybe they will go out in the group stages, maybe many teams they will beat them, like a lot of goals, but by grace of God, we are here now. We're still in the tournament and we still prepare for the final. We know every team we play, they are the best team. In Africa, they have a lot of best teams like that. So our focus was to qualify for World Cup, and our focus now is for going to final and to win this trophy.
11: Just finally, can I ask you both how you feel then about the Algeria game?

0: Is it a game you feel you can relax in a way because you've got the World Cup, or are you still hungry, obviously, to get to that final?
1: No. Our mission was not only for World Cup. Our mission was also to win the trophy of Africa Cup of Africa. As Temachi said, Algeria is a good team. Actually, they have some couple of players. They play in Europe. Actually, one of the players, she play with me in Lyon. The goalkeeper, she play in Montpellier. Of course, now she'll go to move in Montpellier. She'll go in another team. The coach, I know the coach already. He is a good coach. He coached PSG. He coached Lyon. He was in China. He tough in defense way. And as you can see, Algeria, they play tic-tac football. They play wonderful football. Maybe before Algeria, there was not like that. So we need to prepare in our mind, and also we need to prepare for everything, you know, like we need to work hard, and we continue to ask God to give us a victory tomorrow.
2: That is Tamifa and Temwa Chiwenga speaking to Maz Faruqi there. We'll have more from the Algerian team a little bit later on in the program.
3: Azafanin, thank you very much indeed.
0: Now, every year seems to bring another hottest day on record or worst flood in living memory. As extreme weather becomes our new normal, surviving it becomes a vital skill. Heat waves, floods and wildfires don't just destroy homes, they threaten lives. Knowing when to evacuate or how to spot heat stroke could save someone you love. Focus on Africa's Nkechi Ogbonna spoke to Peggy Tole, a senior meteorologist from Zambia, about the skills we need to survive this changing climate.
4: And preparedness is often what turns an extreme weather event into a disaster. With this climate change, we've seen that most people have been living a life of daily being like a usual event, of which they don't really prepare for disasters. But some disasters have tended to become more active now because of climate change, and of course most people get caught unaware.
5: What skills do you think every person should have?
4: Of understanding the weather warnings. I'll give an example of cyclones. There are times that warnings have been issued about cyclones which are happening in away places such as coastal areas. And they say it will be disastrous when they make landfall, but you find that somebody in a landlocked country like Zambia would want to respond to such a warning. So the best is to understand the weather warning, where it's happening, and of course the action you should take. There, it also calls for knowing the right message for your area. And the other thing is, of course, the emergency preparedness. They have to be prepared all the time. And this preparation should go in line with what kind of weather events occur in your area.
5: Peggy, what are some of the biggest mistakes people make during extreme weather events like floods or heat waves or even wildfires?
4: That of ignoring official warnings. I can give an example where the official producers or the disseminators of information, they try to ignore them and try to rely on rumors. You don't really trust the source. So those are some of the mistakes they make. And also there are people who take unnecessary risks. See, sometimes an area can be flooded, or maybe a warning has been given, say that there'll be strong winds, please don't get on the river bodies. You find that people just say, these people are always telling lies or something like that. Flooded areas can be dangerous. Walking through that, sometimes you can't tell where there's a ditch or where it's deep. And of course, you can be washed away. That can cause some accident. And sometimes you find that if an area is flooded, there's fast moving water that can strip away, say, a person or vehicles or your goods.
5: Many people think that surviving extreme weather is basically applying common sense, like everyone should know what to do. Is that the case?
4: Not entirely. Well, common sense is important. Of course, surviving extreme weather also depends on knowledge and also the preparedness and acting on reliable information. Yes, common sense, you can apply it, but obviously during a fast-moving emergency, common sense sometimes tends to run away from you.
5: And do you think we focus too much on predicting extreme weather and not enough on preparing people to respond to it?
4: I think we've made tremendous progress in predicting extreme weather. And of course, with today's meteorological science, we can forecast many hazards with increasing accuracy and longer lead times. But the real challenge is ensuring that people know how to respond to these forecasts. I think there's more that needs to be learned or taught to the people, so that they know how to respond to the various events that occur.
5: And before I let you go,

0: Peggy, if there is one skill you would want everyone to know, just one climate skill, what would that be?
1: I think learning how to understand and act on weather warnings. They don't just need to check the weather, they need to understand it, trust the official warnings, and of course, act early. Preparations begin with awareness, and awareness saves lives.
2: And that was Focus on Africa's Nkechi Agbona speaking to Peggy Tole, a senior meteorologist from Zambia. 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
3: Now, Davido is one of the most successful African musicians out there, instrumental in taking Afrobeat to the US and helping the sound go global. He's been nominated 5 times for a Grammy, has sold out London's O2, which is a major concert venue here, as well as New York's Madison Square Garden, and was the only African artist to perform at this year's Coachella Festival.
2: Now, he recently got a lot of attention by taking the stage at the World Cup, wearing a jacket studded with the names of Nigerian girls kidnapped and still being held in the north of his country. This month, he released a new album entitled Oriade, which means crowned king in Yoruba. And this Friday, he's hosting a concert in London featuring other African stars, including fellow Nigerian Omale and Ghana's Black Sheriff. He's been telling DJ Edu, presenter of the BBC's This Is Africa podcast, about the album, including the first single released from it, entitled I Know Who I Be.
4: Why was that the first one out the gate?
5: We could have dropped anyone out the gates. Shout out to Jazzworks, shout out to GL. Like, you know, I love collaborations.
4: Yeah,
5: I love working with my African brothers. I love working with South Africans as well. And the new sound, Three Step, you know, so I was in South Africa and I heard it and I was like, yo, this sound is just different. If you go to Ibiza now, that's all they're playing.
4: South Africa is a bit of a tricky situation right now.
5: Right now.
4: Are you going to book to do a show there?
5: I mean, I was, but yeah. But at the end of the day, we have to read the room. I feel like it's a very delicate subject as well. I don't really know the full background. And people can talk about it, but you don't also make a mistake because this goes way, way, way, way, way back in time. The most important thing for me is for my country to be developed enough for its citizens to want to be home. But I perform everywhere. I perform in every African country. So it's a very, very sad situation, you know, that's going on right now. I just hope that everybody, you know, are safe.
4: And kudos to you, man, because you, I saw the other day when you were performing for the World Cup.
5: Yeah, the World Cup. Yeah.
4: You wore gowns with the names of the girls who are missing.
5: Yeah, because from I don't know if you have to have like a conscience in a certain way, because yeah, we're doing dope stuff, but it's like, man, like we're performing in other countries where it's like they're okay, but then where I'm from. I started music in Lagos. I started music in Nigeria. That will always be my background.
4: Yeah.
5: No matter where I perform, whether it's World Cup, whether it's the Grammys, whether it's Super Bowl, that will always be my background. You know, so what do I have? I have my platform.
4: True.
5: You know what I'm saying? That was my own way of, I don't even want to say supporting them, because they're still not being released. Okay. But that was my way of, you know, bringing awareness. By the grace of God, when they come out, they'll know, like, people like Davido, you know, we're supporting and, you know, praying for their release.
4: This album is kind of like a reflection of that, of who Davido has become, hence the title of the album, Oriade.
5: Oh, yeah. Funny enough, like, they've been calling me that name, like, in the streets in Nigeria for a long, long time. And with this album, I really wanted to take it back to my roots, music-wise, culture-wise. That's why I wanted the Yoruba name.
4: And there's a lot of rumors around that, you know, we've hit the plateau now, like we're not growing anymore. Where do you sit on that?
5: I don't know what they're talking about. I feel like people were getting too infatuated about the fact of, yo, I want to blow up and I want to go overseas and sign a deal and do tour. Like, that's why I took it back to Lagos. That's why I took it back to Nigeria when I did my tour, this 5 tour. I did the arenas. I did do the, you know what I'm saying? But I still went back and I did the battle.
4: Okay, yes.
5: I still went back and I did Enugu. I went to Adamawa in the north.
4: Oh, wow, yeah.
5: Now you can have a hit song and they're booking you in Barcelona, booking you in Portugal.
4: Yeah.
5: You know what I'm saying? Rather than you wanting to build and knowing that eventually that will come. And I feel like that part aspect of us feeling like we need to belong to something needs to stop. 20 years ago, when we were not on radio in the US or the UK, were we not still growing?
4: Yes, you are.
5: We're doing our own thing, right? Yes. The continent is how big?
4: 1 billion strong.
5: Yeah, like Flavor is in Nigeria making money than a lot of artists that are touring in America, touring.
4: Mm.
5: You know what I'm saying? Like, it doesn't have to be, oh, I want to do wireless. Oh, I want to go do Summer Jam. It doesn't have to be that way when we can have our own in Africa. That's the only, you know, problem.
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3: Welcome to Newsday on the BBC World Service with Catherine Biarrohanga in Nairobi and James Copnell in London.
2: Rescue workers in Colombia are working against the clock to free survivors trapped after Monday's powerful earthquake. A correspondent who's on the ground near the epicenter will bring us the latest.
3: We're also going to hear from a couple of residents of Cali and Manizales, two of the cities worst affected by the quake.
2: The opposition in Turkey are against a new law that offers amnesty to the Kurdish PKK militants. One member of parliament will tell us why.
3: And our business presenter, Maura Fogarty, will be here to tell us about a new jet which is being billed as China's answer to large Boeing or Airbus passenger aircraft, which will have its first international commercial flight in just a few hours' time. That's coming up after this bulletin of the latest world news.
11: BBC News with Roisin Hasty. People displaced by the earthquake in western Colombia are spending a second night in shelters or outdoors as rescue efforts continue. At least 240 people are now reported to have died, according to tallies of figures from local officials. Danny Eberhard has more details.
12: With every rescue, there's renewed hope. Applause broke out when Diana Lucia was extracted from the rubble of a site in Cali, one of the worst affected cities. She was taken on a stretcher to a waiting ambulance. It had taken 16 hours to save her. Colombia's president, Abelardo de la Espriella, had hailed the rescue of another woman, Daniela Andrea Lago, in another badly hit city, Pereira. Some 200 people are still missing. The first 72 hours of the search are crucial.
11: The German cabinet is expected later to approve draft plans to give the country's domestic and foreign spy agencies sweeping new powers to counter cyber and hybrid threats. It comes a week after an explosive drone was found at Leipzig airport. Our Berlin correspondent Jessica Parker reports.
13: Germany wants to strengthen its intelligence services, long seen as bureaucratic and fragmented, after limits were put in place in the wake of the Second World War. Under the plans, which still need to be signed off by lawmakers, there'd be new conditional powers to hack, disrupt, or even deceive hostile actors. There'd also be bolstered capabilities to counter drone threats. That's as the government's warned the country's a daily target of hybrid warfare, a term which can refer to disinformation, cyber attacks, and sabotage.
11: The Zimbabwean authorities say 15 bodies have been recovered from the water after a passenger ferry capsized on Lake Kariba. They say 77 people have been rescued, but 27 remain unaccounted for. Police said the boat, which was reportedly overloaded, was hit by a strong wave. Search and rescue efforts are continuing. The British driver Andy Green has set another world speed record, this time in a hydrogen-powered vehicle. The 64-year-old reached a speed of just under 654 kilometres an hour at the Bonneville Salt Flats in the US state of Utah. Speaking to the BBC afterwards, Mr. Green praised his JCB team.
14: In the space of a year from first design, they built the car in 5 weeks. They tested it for 3 weeks in the UK and then brought it to the hardest, most demanding straight line race test ground in the world, the home of the land speed record here in Bonneville Salt Flats in Utah. And we took that car out racing today and achieved a new world record. We are absolutely thrilled. It's been an extraordinary achievement for the team. And I was really, really proud to be part of this amazing technology team.
11: World news from the BBC. The authorities in Brazil say the US-based messaging platform Discord has agreed to strengthen its safety procedures following the death of a 13-year-old girl. Investigators say the teenager was encouraged to self-harm and take her own life during a Discord live stream. The Office of the Attorney General in Brazil has demanded more measures to protect young people, including age verification. Media reports in the United States say Immigration and Customs Enforcement officers known as ICE may soon be kitted out with gloves that can deliver painful electric shocks. The Department of Homeland Security said ICE is looking to buy thousands of the gloves. Civil rights advocates have expressed alarm, citing concern that ICE officers already use excessive force with little accountability. In India, two people have been killed and several are reported to be trapped under debris after a landslide was triggered by heavy rain in the city of Mumbai. Police say rescue operations are underway. The incident occurred when part of a hill collapsed overnight onto makeshift homes in the city's Ghat Kapur area. The British government is supporting a plan to extract lithium from abandoned mines in an effort to boost production of the crucial metal. The project is being awarded about $10 million. Peter Hyatt reports.
15: Cornwall in the far southwest of England used to be famous for its tin mining, memorably portrayed in the Poldark books and television shows. The mines have all been closed for years now, but the granite which held the tin is also rich in other minerals, including lithium, crucial for the batteries which power today's phones and cars. The British government is supporting a project to extract lithium from watercourses running through the granite. The company thinks it might be able to produce nearly 40% of Britain's future lithium needs. It also brings new jobs to one of Britain's poorest regions. Today's technology using yesterday's industry to power tomorrow.
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2: Coming up, we bring you the human stories from Colombia's devastating earthquake. 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
3: And in business, China is showcasing a large passenger aircraft, its answer to the Boeing and Airbus jets. 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
2: Let's begin in South America, where Colombia is entering a third day since a 7.4 magnitude earthquake struck the country early on Monday morning, local time. At least 240 people are now reported to have died, with hundreds both injured and still missing. There have been more than 100 aftershocks since the original quake. Teams of firefighters, soldiers and volunteers are continuing efforts to rescue any survivors. In some areas, they've been forming human chains to remove bits of rubble by hand. The BBC's José Carlos Cueto is in Cali in the west of Colombia, and for an update, I spoke to him a short while ago.
16: Well, right now the focus is pretty much on trying to find survivors on the collapsed building, on the rubble that might be trapped, that might be alive. There have been some cases of successful rescue operation where they have found people alive under the rubble. I must say, this is a bit like comparing to the horrible images that we saw from Venezuela less than 2 months ago. But it's not that apocalyptic scenario, but there are like seriously affected infrastructure in the city, around more than 50, the mayor of the city confirmed, that were collapsed or partially collapsed. And then when you get to these places, like many of them were offices or commercial spaces, not all of them residential. So that sort of has got probably a death toll that is less than was expected probably by this time, but death toll is expected anyway to be higher, given that as the time goes by, also the hopes for finding survivors under the rubble sort of decreases.
2: And beyond Cali, what is the general picture of the areas affected by Monday's earthquake? How are people coping, especially those who've lost their homes and lost their loved ones?
16: Well, there is really a lot of distress. People still can't believe what has happened to them, especially after having so recent all those events in Venezuela, and given all the connections, the cultural, the human connections between the two countries. But again, like the show of affection, solidarity that have been seen, people really, many of them are putting their material loses apart and are focusing on trying to rescue as many people alive as possible.
2: And what are people making of the response, especially on the part of the government? How satisfied are they?
16: I don't think it has been enough time for people, you know, to notice whether something is going especially wrong or especially well at this stage. The response has been quick. At least in Cali, there have been a lot of military members deployed, army members deployed. They're really like looking after like the worst affected areas. A lot of paramedics also deployed, that were deployed from Bogota, firefighters from Bogota as well. And then the help from volunteers has been massive. So we're not at this stage in which people are, you know, asking for more response or a quicker response from the authorities, but probably as the hours go by and the despair increases, we kind of take off the table to see some sort of disagreement or some sort of complaint about the authorities' response.
2: You've been to the site of one of the buildings that crumbled due to the earthquake, where volunteers, rescue workers were just working to try and find some of those who are trapped beneath the rubble. Just tell us about the situation there and what it showed you about what's happening with this earthquake.
16: Well, it was a very tense situation, and that building actually has become sort of the symbol of the tragedy in Cali. We have seen several pictures and several footage on social media, in the media as well. I counted easily around 300 people in the site. It was a four-story building that totally collapsed. Last night there were about 25, according to the mayor figures, 25 people trapped under the rubble. I understood that about from 6 to 10 people were rescued overnight. And today, pretty much the efforts were focusing on trying to find more. It was a very tense situation because the rescue teams were demanding total silence in the area in an attempt to hear those under the rubble either making noises or screaming or asking for help. And by the time I left, it got even more tense because all the rescue efforts were canceled for a bit because there were aftershocks and the alarm of earthquake went off again. Fortunately, nothing major happened, but it just shows the level of uncertainty and despair that this place is more affected than suffering at the moment.
2: And that was the BBC's José Carlos Cueto speaking to me from Cali in the west of Colombia.
3: Well, our colleague Luke Jones has been speaking to two more people affected by that earthquake in Colombia. Daniela, also known as Decimalia Morales, is a social media activist based in Cali. And Maria Toro is a university professor in the city of Manizales. Maria started by describing her hometown and what she had experienced when the disaster unfolded.
17: Manizales is a city that is surrounded by mountains. It's a beautiful city. What else can I tell you? We live like in the coffee zone, right? Near Pereira, Chinchina. We are like in the center of Colombia.
10: And the earthquake was early in the morning on Monday, yes. Is that right?
17: Yes, it was like 7:30. It because like I was in my bed and all of the sudden, like the movement, the violent movement of the earth, like the ground, like shake me, like took me, like it took me away from, like if I was flying in a way, you know. So I was wondering what was happening. But then I saw my two cats and they were beside me, right? And for me, it was very difficult to reach them. So I tried to go to the backyard because I couldn't get outside. And my parents and my siblings, they were outside. But I couldn't see them at that moment because they managed their way to the street. The shaking was so violent that it was difficult for me to make my way from the backyard to the street. Because at that moment, I realized that I wasn't with my parents and my siblings. And when I finally managed to get out of the house, I saw my parents holding my siblings tightly. I could smell the dust in the air. And it lasted like 4 minutes. I don't know. I think that it was like a minute or so. And after the earthquake, I saw a lot of parents running toward the school near my house, desperately looking for their children. People were crying, the street were covered in dust, and there was no electricity.
10: And so that's the situation where you are, Maria. Daniela, you're in Cali. Tell us about your experience of yesterday, of Monday morning. When did you first realise that something bad was happening?
18: Okay, well, I'm going to tell you something that's my worst phobia. I have a phobia for those things, so I didn't even think it twice. I was sleeping with my cat. He was next to me. Thanks God he used to sleep at the bed with me. So I just opened my eyes and I saw everything shaking. I'm pretty sure it was like just starting. Mm. But I know I live in a third floor. I know it's not that high. But anyways, when it started, the shaking was so violent that the building felt like it was swimming in the air. I couldn't even walk straight. And the stairs are not that safe to go in a normal day downstairs. So I was like, there's no way I'm going to do this with my cat in my hand. So we just stay there next to the bed and we heard terrifying noises, like everything was collapsing around us. And when it stopped, I found that the back walls of the two apartments behind me had completely fallen down. Well, after that, like, I was downstairs and then I realized everything was stopping completely, because when it started to get slower was when I thought that was the time to go outside. It was horrible. It was horrible. The bed was hitting me. I was just trying to protect my cat. Couldn't walk. When I went outside, one of the neighbors was asking me if I wanted to use a rope or something to cover myself. While I was waiting there, my family members came to look for me because we had no service, but it was horrible.
10: Yeah. What is your situation now? I mean, in the aftermath of this, as you've been able to, I imagine, see around a bit where you live, what has the impact been and what are you going to do in terms of where you're going to sleep?
18: Well, like the situation now out on the streets, it's heartbreaking. There is massive and structural damage near to my area. There are buildings that collapse completely. People are trapped under the rubble. And you can hear them. Last night, I couldn't even sleep because you could hear the people calling for help. Right now, there are a lot of people wondering what's going to happen.
10: Yeah.
18: There's a lot of people, as Maria said, lost everything. We're just waiting to see what's going to happen because we don't even know if it's going to happen again.
10: Are you scared about that, about there being another quake soon after this one?
18: Sure. Since the earthquake, I haven't been able to sleep because for me, it was traumatic to hear the walls falling down behind me. And I think I couldn't for something like this again. So I'm just taking care of my family, my cat, and I can't really sleep. I cannot even close my eyes.
9: Maria, how about you?
17: I have to be grateful because, for example, my house didn't suffer any kind of damage. But, for example, just in front of my house, I'm just seeing it right now, there is one of the buildings that it suffered big damage. And there is a very sad story because one of the girls, it was like 20 years old girl, she was trying to get out and one of the walls of the building collapsed and she died.
3: Maria Toro there, University Professor in the city of Manizales. You also heard from Daniela Morales in Cali, speaking to the BBC's Luke Jones on Outside Source. Let us head to Turkey now, where earlier this week the parliament approved legislation offering a conditional pardon and legal protections to thousands of members of the outlawed Kurdistan Workers' Party, or PKK. Last year, the PKK, defined as a terrorist organisation by Turkey, the US and the European Union, among others, declared a ceasefire, ending a 40-year insurgency after its jailed leader, Abdullah Öcalan, called on the movement to lay down its arms and dissolve. Now, the landmark legislation could see hundreds of Kurdish politicians and militants freed from jail, but not everyone's impressed. Among the doubters is the MP, Dr. Turhan Kurmaz, representing the EU Party, or the Good Party, where he's also the Parliamentary Group Deputy Chairman. Welcome to the programme. So could you perhaps start by explaining your reservations?
19: Good morning. PKK has been around for more than 40 years and they killed more than 50,000 people. Among them, police officers, soldiers, teachers and civilians, even 30 years of children, kids. And they've been around and we definitely are against this situation because we don't want them to be pardoned and they should give account for those. And currently, we certainly believe PKK is not representing Kurdish people in Turkey. So they are now located in northern Iraq and also they are in Syria, in Iran as well. So we don't believe this legislation will solve the problem.
3: Is it not, though, perhaps a difficult price to pay, but one that is necessary for peace? If, as you say, 50,000 people have died, is it not worth making that sort of sacrifice, letting people out of jail, giving them pardons, if that ensures that there are not more killings?
19: It's not certain. This is the problem. And without doing anything, unfortunately, more than 4,000 terrorists will be released from the jail, from jails in Turkey. So there are lots of terrorists located in northern Syria and northern Iraq. So in this situation, we don't believe this legislation will solve the problem. We are criticizing the current government because we asked many questions in parliament and they didn't answer. They've been serving in Turkey for more than 24 years. And personally, I asked them, what have you done so far to solve the problem, like economic solution, diplomatic solution, judicial solution, and democratic solution? They didn't answer and they didn't do anything to solve the problem. So in order to solve this problem, not only military solution, we also should do some other things like democratic, economic steps. And unfortunately, the current government didn't do anything like that.
3: You are in opposition now, but you used to work very closely with Recep Tayyip Erdogan himself, Turkey's leader. What do you think is behind his decision to push this policy through?
19: It's a very good question. I worked with Mr. Erdogan. I was a political advisor to him I was like right-hand man. And in the first term from 2002 and 2007, I was MP from the ruling party. After finishing this term, I had many troubles. And I lived in London in exile for 12 years just because I was against Erdogan. So Erdogan is not seeking for a real solution, because according to the Turkish constitution, Erdogan cannot be selected once again, because he's been serving for two times. Now he's trying to change the constitution, and he needs some support, and he wants to get some support from Dem Party, which is kind of representative of PKK in the parliament. So this is the main reason why Erdogan is releasing all those terrorist people from the Turkish jails.
3: Are you reassured in some measure by the fact that all this would only come into effect after the authorities have verified that the PKK has fully disarmed?
19: There is no certain ways to verify for this, unfortunately, because there was kind of what we would call ceremony. They burned 30 weapons in northern Iraq. After that, they did some press conference, and they showed many sophisticated weapons as well. So when it comes to Syria, there are more than 80,000 PYG terrorist organization, which is related to PKK, and they are now kind of terrorist army like that. So nobody is mentioning about this. So okay. We don't believe that they will lay down all those weapons.
3: Thank you very much indeed, Tahan
19: Kulmaz. Pleasure to be with you.
3: And to have you on, representing the EU Party opposition MP in Turkey.
2: 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A reminder of our top stories. Colombians displaced by Monday's earthquake are spending a second night in precarious conditions. At least 240 people are now reported to have died. We've had a message in on this story from Mohamed Bawa in Freetown, Sierra Leone. Say may those who lost their lives by the earthquake in Western Colombia rest in peace. I express my condolences to their families. Our other headlines. Germany's planning to loosen restrictions on its spy agencies to counter domestic and foreign threats. And the British driver Andy Green has broken another land speed record, this time in a hydrogen-powered vehicle that reached more than 650 kilometres an hour. We'll have that interview that James carried out with Andy Green in about 30 minutes' time.
3: Yeah, we're staying around for that. First though, Isaac Fannin's got the scores.
20: Yeah, semi-final days in the Women's Africa Cup of Nations. The opening game will see Algeria take on debutant Malawi. After that match, the host Morocco will play Cameroon as they look to make it to a third straight WAFCON final. In men's football, the Super Cup takes place between Europa League winners Aston Villa and Champions League winners Paris Saint-Germain. The match will be refereed by Somali referee Omar Artan, who is due to officiate at the 2026 Men's World Cup, but was turned away at the border. He'll be the first referee born outside of Europe to officiate the match. More sport for me a little bit later on.
2: Looking forward to it. Thanks, Isaac. Business now, and a new jet being billed as China's answer to Boeing or Airbus passenger aircraft is making its first international commercial flight today. The COMAC C919 is taking off from Beijing, flying to Ulaanbaatar in Mongolia. Let's get more now from our business presenter, Maura Fogarty. So, Maura, tell us more about this flight.
21: Right, so it's an Air China flight, but the plane itself is what's interesting because it's being made by a Chinese state-owned aircraft manufacturer called COMAC, or Commercial Aircraft Corporation of China. And what's really interesting is that although this plane has been in use domestically for a while now, a few years I should say, not a while, that it actually, this is the first international flight that it's taken. It's about a two-hour flight, so it leaves at about 3 p.m. local time, lands about 2 hours later. But really, it kind of shows the ambitions that China has for trying to become a bigger player in the world aviation market, especially in terms of making planes. This plane, just to give you a sense, it's called a narrow body jet, which means that it's got that one aisle down the center with seats on either side. And it's very similar in kind of structure and size to the Boeing 737s or the Airbus A320s. That's the kind of what they call short to mid-range distance that the plane can travel to and the market that it's trying to address.
2: And Maura, could we see these COMAC planes replace the big two commercial aircraft makers, Boeing and Airbus?
21: Well, that's certainly Beijing's hopes and the ambition there of China. But, you know, making a plane is very, very complex, right? You've got to link together, you've got to integrate, you know, multiple different systems of hardware and software. You've got electronics, you've got kind of the mechanics of the plane as well. And you have to have the supply chain, so a list of suppliers that can reliably give you the thousands of parts that are needed to make the plane. Many experts don't think they're there just yet, that to kind of take on the big players like Boeing and Airbus is still quite some years away.
2: Indeed, Maura, thank you. That's our business presenter, Maura Fogarty, joining us from Singapore there. You're listening to Newsday from the BBC World Service with James Copnor in London and Catherine Biarahanga in Nairobi. Stay with us if you can.
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0: Hello, welcome to Newsday from the BBC World Service with James Copner in London and Catherine Biarahanga in Nairobi.
1: Syria's former leader Bashar al-Assad has been sentenced to death in absentia for war crimes. We get reaction from a Syrian activist who spent 3 years in detention.
0: And we speak to the only person to travel faster than the speed of sound on land. He's broken a new record in a hydrogen-powered car.
2: BBC News with Roisin Hasty. People displaced by the earthquake in Colombia are spending a second night in shelters or outdoors as efforts to rescue those trapped in the rubble continue. Colombia's president has hailed the rescue of a woman in Pereira as one of the worst hit towns. The German cabinet is expected later to approve draft plans to give the country's domestic and foreign spy agencies sweeping new powers to counter cyber and hybrid threats. It comes a week after an explosive drone was found at Leipzig Airport. A Venezuelan human rights organization says a kidnapped indigenous leader has been found dead. Julio Rodriguez went missing on the 2nd of August in Venezuela, allegedly kidnapped by dissident Colombian left-wing rebels operating across the border. The authorities in Brazil say the US-based messaging platform Discord has agreed to strengthen its safety procedures following the death of a 13-year-old girl. Investigators say the teenager was encouraged to self-harm and take her own life during a Discord live stream. A new jet being billed as China's answer to large Boeing or Airbus passenger aircraft is making its first international commercial flight shortly from Beijing to Ulaanbaatar in Mongolia. The Comac C919 is China's first attempt to break into the potentially lucrative international aviation industry. A man who was widely praised for his bravery during last year's mass shooting at Bondi Beach in Australia has had unrelated assault charges against him dropped. Ahmed Al-Ahmed was hailed as a hero after video footage showed him disarming a gunman during the Bondi attack. And the British driver Andy Green has set another world speed record, this time in a hydrogen-powered vehicle. The 64-year-old reached a speed of just under 654 kilometres an hour. BBC News.
1: Thank you for that update. Hello and welcome to Newsday on the BBC World Service with Catherine in Nairobi and James in London. Thanks very much for joining us.
0: Coming up, we have stories from Syria, where the former leader Bashar al-Assad has been sentenced to death in absentia. We'll get reaction from an activist who was jailed under his regime. In the Democratic Republic of Congo, a community leader in the eastern city of Bunia will tell us about his concerns about how the Ebola outbreak is spreading in rural areas.
1: And I've been speaking to the world's fastest man, Andy Green, who has broken another land speed record, this time in a hydrogen-powered vehicle. If you've got any thoughts on that or anything you hear on Newsday, you can send us a WhatsApp or text message on our usual number, +44 77 86 20 50 85.
0: To Syria now, where a landmark trial has seen ousted leader Bashar al-Assad sentenced to death in absentia for war crimes and crimes against humanity committed during the country's brutal civil war. It's the first conviction against Assad, who flew to Moscow after his regime collapsed in December 2024, bringing his family's more than five-decade rule to an end. His cousin, Atef Najib, the former head of the political security in Deraa province in southern Syria, has been given the same sentence for crimes against humanity. He was arrested last year. Deraa was where the uprising against Assad began in 2011, following the arrest and alleged torture of teenagers accused of writing anti-government graffiti. Well, let's now speak to someone who knows the Assad prison system firsthand. Ahmed Helmi is a human rights activist who spent 3 years imprisoned and tortured in Syrian prisons. He's also the founder of Taafi, an initiative supporting and protecting victims of enforced disappearance in Syria, and joins us from The Hague. Welcome to the programme. First of all, what is your reaction to these two sentences against Bashar al-Assad and his cousin as well?
3: Good morning, Catherine, and thank you for hosting me. Actually, it's somehow an unbelievable moment and a glorious moment at the same time. 2 years ago, we were trying to just stop the West or delay the West's normalization with the Assad, we had no hope whatsoever that we're ever going to achieve any justice and accountability. And yesterday, we just had a sentence. It was a glorious moment. It could have been more glorious process, but it's still families, victims, Syrians are celebrating in the streets.
2: What would have made it a more glorious moment? Because President the former leader, is actually in Russia at the moment. How optimistic are you that he could be handed over back to Syria one day?
3: Zero. Almost zero. Unless the regime in Russia changed, there won't be extradition of Assad or any criminal to Syria or to any other country, regardless of the capital punishment. But it's not going to happen. This is the state of the world that what we have been seeing over the past few years of impunity. I am not optimistic that we will ever bring Assad behind bars, but at least we have started holding others accountable in Syria.
2: Yes, because as we mentioned, his cousin Atef Najib is in Syrian custody and will face the consequences. Does that, in your view, make this a more meaningful step towards justice?
3: It's definitely a meaningful step. It's definitely a big, a huge step towards justice. What would make it more meaningful is if the process had been more thought through, had been more due diligent, had been more to the international standards. I personally and many other share the same feeling that the process was expedited. Like in few weeks, we had a sentence. You would imagine a trial for such huge criminals would take more time, would take more hearing, where people would be more engaged and victims would be more engaged. So we are hoping this would not be the only sentence or the only trial against those perpetrators, because it had a lot of shortcomings that we are learning that Syria needs to improve our justice system.
2: So you're saying that the process could have been perhaps more thorough, the trials couldn't have been rushed through. What are your concerns about that and what it means for proper justice for victims like yourself?
3: I mean, this is the first actual war crimes trial in Syria, which established something for the future. If you don't do it right, you don't establish the rule of law. I'm happy with the sentence, but I don't want someone else, a human rights activist or a political actor or someone in the future, to go through the same process and get the sentence without the due diligence, without the due process that needs to be happening. So it's the concern is what it's establishing for the future. So we're going to keep an eye on the upcoming trials to see if those issues are being fixed or is it just becoming a trend.
2: I understand that you're a pacifist. What do you make of the prospect that someone like Atef Najib could be sentenced to death for the crimes he's been found guilty of?
3: It's a question I've been tackling with in Syria for years. The majority of Syrians don't oppose capital punishment. I personally oppose it because I feel like for many reasons, because I think that death for such people is kind of a relief, you know, instead of spending their time in prison listening to the stories of their victims. That would be an actual punishment. But this is the reality of the Syrian society. And we've been going over this conversation recently. And to open the conversation about abolishing the capital punishment is a lengthy process. You can't get the community there overnight.
2: And in terms of the thousands of people who were tortured, like yourself, others have been disappeared, what do you think needs to happen now?
3: So now there is a transition in justice process that everyone is eyeing in Syria. And what needs to be happening is a full inclusive transition in justice led by Syrians, led by victims. But for me personally, what makes the torture okay, I mean, I'm not okay with torture, but what I have been through would have a meaning if I know for sure that what happened to me will not happen to my kids or grandkids, that they won't be, like, there will be guarantees of non-reoccurrences, like, they never again.
0: Ahmed Helmi, human rights activist from Syria, thank you so much for joining us on Newsday.
1: Let's return now to the Democratic Republic of Congo, which is currently facing its largest Ebola outbreak on record, with more than 4,000 confirmed cases and the death toll now above 2,000. The virus has spread across five provinces, raising concerns that transmission could accelerate further as health workers struggle to reach some affected communities, especially in rural areas. The outbreak is being driven by the Bundibugyo strain of Ebola, for which there is no licensed vaccine specifically designed to protect against it. Well, let's speak now to Dr. Arali Bagamba, community leader in Bunia, that's the capital of Ituri province and the epicentre of the current outbreak, and also then the main operational hub for the response to it. Welcome to the programme. We've been hearing lots of concerns about the spread of this outbreak in recent days. How does it feel where you are?
4: It is still terrifying. People still feel helpless. And for the last 2 weeks, it was as if it was, the death toll was seriously diminishing in Bunia. But it's coming back again, and it's coming back for the fact that now the virus has reached rural areas where there is still no enough logistics over there. So people are fleeing again from rural area to town. And when they come to town, the first thing they do, they stay with their relatives. So that's bringing contamination back to town again. But otherwise, it is still terrifying. People are still feeling very helpless.
1: You seem very aware of the risks and what needs to be done, I suppose, to protect yourself. So how have you had to change your behavior over the last few weeks and months?
4: Since May, it was known as Ebola. We are no longer shaking hands. We are avoiding to sit very close to someone. And we are washing hands all the time, as many times as we can remember. So those are kind of protective behavior that we have, adopted for self-protection.
1: The point you make about that rise of cases in rural areas, what's driving it, do you think?
4: The epicenter, when we see, it's mainly travel. And where there is so much cases now, that place is not that too far. If you go through the forest, it's not that too far from Mongwal, where the epidemics began. And the response, because there were so many cases in Bunia, they focused on Bunia, but villages not too far from where the epicenter was forgotten. And now that there are so many deaths happening there, now it's coming to authorities' attention. So it's mainly people coming to the burial. They may touch the dead body. They are contaminated. They go back to their home area. And here, when a beloved person dies, people come from, to various villages to bury that person. And if by bad luck they got in touch with the virus, they take it back to their home area.
1: I think you've been in touch with people in, is it Basambi village? Give us a little sense of the scale of the problem in just that one example.
4: Yeah, Basambi, they've been calling me for about 5 days, and yesterday I was able to get, the idea of the scale of what's happening over there. The local chief is saying in July, 104 people died in his village. And just for these 2 weeks of August, there are about, yesterday it was 19th person that was buried. And when I was set to photographs, I saw, for example, you see 8 children sitting right next to their mother's dead body. I saw photographs of people crying, trying to close the mouth of a diseased person. So it's a horrible thing. And so since yesterday, I'm trying to send their, messages that can help them protect themselves. So it really looks very bad in that area.
1: We heard last week on our program from Jean Kaseya, head of Africa CDC, Continental Health Body, talking about moving the response into the villages to make it more responsive to the problems you are describing. What do you think they and other health authorities need to do to get to grips with the problem?
4: Yes, they need the first thing, they need a lot more ambulances, because what is spreading the virus is when the sick stays longer in the family. So these people, they vomit, they're having diarrhea, and the people have to clean their homes. And when they're cleaning their homes without proper protection, when they don't have like a chlorine to kind of clean the house, so more people get contaminated. One person brings from elsewhere, and the sick person is staying longer in a family, that is contaminating. Mm-hmm. And secondly, they need the teams that can bury people safely, protect the community. We need more of that in rural areas, and the treatment center. So those three things. And so far now, still there are not enough ambulances to collect the people, as soon as possible. And also even most of those communities members are so poor. They are so poor that they can't even call the response. Getting the response team to know there is a problem here, there is also language barrier. For example, Basambi is the area where people are functionally monolingual. People speak the Kilendu language, and yet the bulk of the scientists dealing with the response speak either Swahili or French or other languages. So those are all barriers.
1: Dr. Ali Bagamba in Bunia, thank you so much.
0: Let's get the latest sports news now with Isaac Fannin. Hi, Isaac.
5: Hello there. Yeah, we're going to talk about the Women's Africa Cup.

0: really proud already for what we have done for the country. And we think and we feel that we are really have so much support from our president and our federation. So we are really, really, really happy to go to the World Cup. So what we have now, it's step by step. We are coming to this game, semi-final. And after that, we will think about final, because that one is the final for us. And the next one will be the real final. So, yeah, for the little girls, I hope they are really proud of us. And we really want to make this history for the country, because our country deserves that. And we come from far, really far. And yeah, for our parents, for our family, everyone is really proud for Algeria. We always have this feeling when we play for Algeria, and I hope it will come really far. And yeah, we are just really happy to be here and really grateful.
1: Inez at Balamal there. Huge game for both countries, including Malawi, who are making their debut at this tournament. Over the years, though, it is netball which has put the Southern African nation on the world map, and clearly the country is getting

0: This is a coordinated monthly test of the emergency alert system originating from the EAS local primary station for this area. Equipment that can quickly warn you during emergencies is being tested. If this had been an actual emergency, such as a tornado warning, toxic material release, or other state or local emergency that affects your safety, official messages would have followed the alert tone. This station serves the Central Michigan area. This concludes this test of the emergency alert system.
1: They were sailing up to the semifinals. They have come from far, and they have taken Malawi women on the map and even as a country. And you can see that everyone is happy, and even the southern region of Africa, we are happy because they were taking in Malawi, the Scorchers, as the team that it had a number, like 153 in the world, and it was 31 in Africa, but now they are there on the top four.
2: Why do you think women's sport in Malawi does so well in comparison to the men's teams?
1: Because of dedication and passion. Most of the young girls in Malawi, they are talented. And mostly when they want to do a thing, they do it with passion, and they do it with confidence, and they do it with consistency. And also, if we have those coaches that they are training them from grassroots, and they always have that talent that they want to achieve, and they have that goal that they want to achieve at the end of the day.
2: Do you think that this run that the Malawi women's team are on can inspire not just women and girls in the country, but young men and young boys in the country too?
1: For the time being, women in Malawi, they're inspiring the whole nation, regardless of that of gender, that you're a man or you're a woman or you're a girl or you're a boy. We are just there to inspire all the nation of Malawi. And always people, when we go to a competition and they see Malawi excelling, they ask, where is Malawi in South Africa? But no, Malawi is not in South Africa. Malawi is a country on its own. And it's a country that we say is a warm heart of Africa, and that we are proud of being Malawians. So every Malawian is happy. For the boys, they are happy. For men, they are happy. Everyone, they are behind the Scorchers for reaching the semifinals.
2: Really, really great chatting to you. That's Malawian netball legend Mary Wire there.
3: Isaac Fannin, thank you very much indeed. Now, nearly 30 years ago, a British man set the land speed record, breaking the speed of sound in the process in a jet-powered vehicle, reaching 1,228 kilometres an hour. The record he set in thrust supersonic still stands to this day. 10 years later, he set another record for a diesel-powered vehicle,

0: Now, 64-year-old Andy Green has set yet another land speed record, this time in a hydrogen-powered vehicle on the Bonneville Salt Flats in Utah in the US. And I spoke to him straight after he made his latest record.
1: Absolute thrill. They were aiming for 350 miles an hour. They did such a good job. We've just exceeded 400 miles an hour both ways out in the Bonneville Salt Flats. An exceptional team effort. And it's been brilliant to work with a genuinely world-class team of people. You know, the JCB project leadership and their world-leading expertise in hydrogen internal combustion. ProDrive, who've built the chassis, arguably the world's leading builder of prototype race cars. It's, you know, there's a reason they won the Dakar Rally this year. Ricardo, with their extraordinary engine team, taking a 74 horsepower JCB hydrogen digger engine and making it run at 800 horsepower, and then putting two of them in the same car, and Extract supplying the gearboxes. And to watch them do in 5 or 6 days on the Bonneville Salt Flats, what would normally take a high-speed racing team 5 or 6 years to achieve has just been extraordinary. So it's been a very, very exciting and very humbling day to watch the expertise on show here.
0: When you are travelling 400 miles an hour, 650 kilometres an hour or so, presumably there's not much time to enjoy the stark beauty of the Salt Flats.
1: Well, at the same time, obviously, you know, strapping into the car and starting the engines, I can actually look down the 12-mile-long racetrack that's marked out here. Best racing surface in the world. That's, you know, it's the reason that it's the spiritual home of the land speed record. People have been coming here for many, many years to test straight line racing cars, and it is just an extraordinary. I'm actually sitting out on the Salt Flats right now, looking into the distance, and it is quite literally somewhere you can see the curvature of the earth. The racetrack markers disappear off into the distance and gradually get lower and lower and lower as they disappear over the curvature of the earth. And then the mountains in the distance that look like it would take about 2 or 3 hours to walk there are 80 miles away. This is a country, you know, and a place unlike any other.
0: Why is it so conducive to high speed?
1: It's a smooth, hard, consistent surface in excess of 10 miles long. It's not quite an unlimited distance, but you can take cars up to very high speed and have the distance to slow them down safely again. And it's equally important is the organization that enables that. We're very lucky to have the Southern California Timing Association, who are the organisers of Bonneville Speed Week and who also helped to organise our record attempt. And there's also the Bonneville Salt Flats itself. Now, over the decades, there's been a lot of mining of minerals in the Salt Flats, and they are getting thinner and thinner. So there's a marvellous organisation called Save the Salt, who have spent decades lobbying local and national government to encourage the mining companies. All they need to do is all the spoil they take off is pump it back onto Bonneville. And that has been happening intermittently over the last few years. There's another push for them now to restore the most amazing race course on earth back to its full former glory and to replace the salt that's been mined out of it. So the organization of all these incredible volunteers make this extraordinary racing venue that, whether you've got a 50cc motorcycle or a 10 liter hydrogen powered supercar like the JCB Hydromax, this is the place to come.
0: I'm fascinated by your own story. You're a jet fighter pilot. You've broken a succession of world records. What motivates you to take on that one extra challenge?
1: Well, the invitation to work with a world-class team of engineers, JCB, who are the world leaders in hydrogen internal combustion engine technology, and ProDrive and Extract, and of course Ricardo, who managed to uprate the power rating of these engines by a factor of 11, up to 800 horsepower each. You know, just to work with smart people like that and to help develop technology, brilliant. To showcase great British engineering and technology and to reinforce the technical relationship that JCB already has with the US. They are a US manufacturer and they're moving into manufacturing more and more in the US. So to reinforce that UK-US technical and manufacturing relationship is a great chance. Also to remind people that, including all of the people at home in Great Britain, that we are still world leaders in these technology fields, you know, and perhaps most importantly, to be able to promote a new kind of race car, hydrogen internal combustion engine racing cars, the idea is not new, but the technology to do it safely and effectively is new. And to be able to promote that as a genuine zero carbon technology of the future, for all of those reasons, why wouldn't I want to join?
0: 64-year-old Andy Green there. Congratulations on yet another world record. And Catherine, if you've seen the photos, there are some up on the BBC website of his car. It's been described as looking like a yellow pencil, which maybe undersells it a little bit.
2: No, it does look pretty smooth. And yes, it has the same yellow as JCB tractors, which made me smile, actually.
0: Yeah, yeah. Your digger engine that takes you at, well, 650 kilometres an hour. Not bad. It's a little scary for me. Listening to Newsday on the BBC World Service.
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0: Hello and welcome to Newsday on the BBC World Service with Catherine Bjerrohanger in Nairobi and James Copnell in London.
2: Rescue workers scramble to free survivors trapped after Monday's earthquake in Colombia.
0: 240 people are reported to have died so far. We'll go to Cali to find out what help exists for survivors, including those dealing with the trauma created by the disaster.
2: We'll look at the extreme pressures being faced by Indian students as they compete for highly sought-after university places. We'll hear from a father who has recently and tragically lost his son.
0: Parts of Europe will plunge into darkness later today as the continent experiences its first total eclipse of the sun in nearly three decades.
8: Very excited to see it. I've seen one. It was beautiful, it was amazing, and I'm so happy to have the chance to see one again.
0: That's coming up after this bulletin of the latest world news.
9: BBC News with Moira Alderson. People displaced by the earthquake in western Colombia are spending a second night in shelters or outdoors as rescue efforts continue. At least 240 people are now reported to have died, according to tallies of figures from local officials. Danny Eberhard has more details.
10: With every rescue, there's renewed hope. Applause broke out when Diana Lucia was extracted from the rubble of a site in Cali, one of the worst affected cities. She was taken on a stretcher to a waiting ambulance. It had taken 16 hours to save her. Colombia's president, Abelardo de la Espriella, had hailed the rescue of another woman, Daniela Andrea Lago, in another badly hit city, Pereira. Some 200 people are still missing, and efforts to find them continue unabated. The first 72 hours of the search are crucial, a period that runs till Thursday morning local time.
9: A Venezuelan human rights organization says a kidnapped indigenous leader has been found dead. Julio Rodriguez went missing on the 2nd of August in Venezuela, allegedly kidnapped by dissident Colombian left-wing rebels operating across the border. The rights organization said the area faced pressure from illegal extraction of metals, with deposits controlled by armed groups. The German cabinet is expected later to approve draft plans to give the country's spy agencies sweeping new powers to counter cyber and hybrid threats. Our Berlin correspondent Jessica Parker reports.
11: Germany wants to strengthen its intelligence services, long seen as bureaucratic and fragmented, after limits were put in place in the wake of the Second World War. Under the plans, which still need to be signed off by lawmakers, there'd be new conditional powers to hack, disrupt, or even deceive hostile actors. There'd also be bolstered capabilities to counter drone threats. That's as the government's warned the country's a daily target of hybrid warfare, a term which can refer to disinformation, cyber attacks, and sabotage.
9: A new jet being billed as China's answer to large Boeing or Airbus passenger aircraft is making its first international commercial flight. It's China's first attempt to break into the international aviation industry. Here's Stephen McDonnell.
12: An Air China connection between this city and Ulaanbaatar has been chosen as the first international route for China's homegrown passenger aircraft. From today, the COMAC C919 will be in service for daily flights to Mongolia. It's hoped that these Chinese jets will eventually challenge the dominance of Boeing and Airbus, but analysts have speculated that this may take many years. The C919s, similar in size to Boeing's 737s, have already been trialled on domestic routes in China, but today marks the beginning of their use internationally.
9: BBC News. A man who was widely praised for his bravery during last year's mass shooting at Bondi Beach in Australia has had unrelated assault charges against him dropped. Ahmed Al Ahmed, a fruit seller, was hailed a hero after video footage showed him disarming a gunman during the attack. Earlier this year, he was accused of stalking and assaulting his father, charges he denied. In India, two people have been killed and several are reported to be trapped under debris after a landslide was triggered by heavy rain in the city of Mumbai. Police say rescue operations are underway. The incident occurred when part of a hill collapsed overnight. Millions of people in mainland Europe will experience a rare total eclipse of the sun later on Wednesday, the first in two decades. It starts over the Arctic coast of northern Siberia, then moves over the Arctic Ocean, Greenland, the North Atlantic, Portugal's far northwest and northern Spain. Here's our science correspondent, Palab Ghosh.
13: Later today, the moon will completely cover the sun's bright disk, revealing only its atmosphere and the star's hidden beauty. Those lucky enough to see this spectacle may spot red triangles around the edges of the disk. These are powerful nuclear explosions, which are many times the size of the Earth. Those outside the line of the total eclipse will still see a big partial eclipse and experience a darkening of the sky and a drop in temperature, as well as seeing a big chunk missing from the sun for an hour or so, as the moon appears to nibble it away.
9: The British driver, Andy Green, has set another world speed record, this time in a hydrogen-powered vehicle. The 64-year-old reached a speed of just under 654 kilometres an hour at the Bonneville Salt Flats in the US state of Utah. Green also holds the overall land speed record. That's the latest world news from the BBC.
14: Thank you very much for that news. Hello and welcome to Newsday from the BBC World Service with James Kopnoy in London and Catherine Biarahanga in Nairobi.
0: Coming up, we will get more on Colombia's earthquake in just a second and hear how India's competitive education system is putting undue pressure on students.
14: We'll look ahead to the solar eclipse expected in parts of Europe. Some of you have already written in. Are you excited? When was the last solar eclipse you experienced? Our text number is +447786205085.
0: In Colombia, the terrible extent of the damage and loss of life in the aftermath of Monday's 7.4 magnitude earthquake in the west of the country is becoming clearer. At least 240 people are reported to have died, and nearly 200 others are missing. Volunteers have been forming human chains to remove bits of rubble by hand. Excavators and cranes are also being used. At least 100 aftershocks have been recorded since the initial quake. Well, Cali is one of the worst hit cities. One of the people working to help others there is the mental health advisor, Pamela Londoño, from the global health charity Project Hope. I started by asking her when she first realized the scale of the disaster.
15: I went outside to exercise in really early in the morning, and then suddenly the ground started to shake. So I realized there was, you know, an earthquake or something happening. Then I looked up and then I saw a building next to me balancing from one side to the other. So I started to call my family, but there was no connection. There was no signal. So I couldn't realize how heavy was the earthquake until I got to my mother-in-law's house. And then I saw all the roof went down, and then all the walls were cracked. And yeah, so I didn't realize the severity until I started to talk to my family members, to my friends. And the afternoon when I went to the hospital, one of the major hospitals in the region, and saw how patients had were evacuated and were outside on the parking lot, and also how a part of that hospital went down because of the earthquake. I've heard from friends and family members, you know, how their houses are really damaged, and some of them have lost everything.
0: That must be incredibly difficult for people to deal with physically, but I guess mentally as well.
15: Absolutely. So the psychological impact is also huge. There are a lot of people traumatized by seeing, you know, their houses behind, like, going down, and also having to, you know, rescue some of their family members and pets and children among the rubble. So it has a significant psychological impact. You know, we're still in the acute phase of this natural disaster. And it's also at this point when, you know, we still have hope to find people alive in those, you know, in the middle of this trouble. But it's also after this phase when they are starting to get in some news from those family members, or getting to know that they died, that all this grief will start, and the shock will be even more real than it is now.
0: I was just thinking, from a mental health perspective, what it must do to someone waiting for news of a loved one to hear news of someone being pulled out alive. I think a woman was pulled out alive not that long ago. Presumably, people must feel a surge of hope and think that maybe that could happen for their family member. But tragically, these cases are quite rare as well.
15: We are still hearing, you know, some people from the inside and people alive. So this is like a situation that keeps hope alive. And of course, it can be rare, especially as time passes, right? So it's been already more than 24 hours, where we are still within the 48 hours time frame, which give us even more hope. So yeah, that's, you know, at this point, it starts to become a really challenging situation, and it's hard to keep on, you know, to keep that hope as time passes. But yeah, the rescue teams are there in place, and a lot of community members are helping, because there is this sense of community and a lot of civil society. So the more we provide this immediate support, the best it is, because that will help them feel supported, and that acute stress that it's generated by this situation might go down, and then they will be able to recover better and start, you know, understanding what is happening, what is going to happen next, how they could go through this situation.
0: And for you, I imagine this must be, as you try to help others, a very stressful, difficult time for you as well.
15: Absolutely. Yeah, it is also stressful for me. So my background is in clinical psychology, but I'm also a human being who, you know, have emotions and thoughts and feelings. So this is something that I'm aware of, on how this could also impact me personally. I always look for support when I need it. I try to be mindful and aware of my stress responses in my body, my trauma responses as well, so I can be, you know, in a good mental health state to be able to witness difficult things, but also to provide the care and the support the other community members need.
0: Do you think this is a tragedy that is going to shape your region for months, maybe years to come?
15: Absolutely. So we're definitely going through a really difficult situation that it's making us as well more resilient. And it's teaching us on, you know, what are the things that we need to improve for future natural disasters? What are the things that are working really well? And what are the things and the gaps that we definitely need to fill to be more prepared, but as well to be able to better support each other?
0: The thoughts there of Pamela Londoño from the global health charity Project Hope. She was talking to us from Cali in Colombia.
14: India is facing a growing crisis over the immense pressure placed on young people by its highly competitive education system. The issue has come into sharp focus following a scandal over leaked medical entrance exam papers last month, which sparked massive protests. More than 2 million students were affected when the exam was cancelled and ordered to be repeated. Families say the uncertainty and the pressure put on students is substantial. Official figures show that more than 14,000 students took their own lives in 2024 when exams were also leaked. This is about 80% more than a decade earlier. Academic stress and failure in exams are among cited causes. The crisis has sparked a wider debate about India's education system and the intense expectations placed on students. In June this year, Kahan Patel, a 17-year-old student, took his own life days before resitting his National Medical Studies entrance exam. The assessment he had taken a month earlier had been cancelled. I've been speaking to his father, Prashant Patel, who's a lawyer in the western city of Surat, and he began by telling me what his son was like.
16: Oh, he's a very good, decent and nice boy I could ever imagine. Like, as compared to today's generation, he was quite a guy. Not like other children who is misbehave or mischief. He never did that thing. He's polite. A polite boy.
14: Yes. When did he decide to become a doctor? Just tell us about how he came to that decision and what
16: just
14: he did next.
16: Just 2 years back, when he got his results from 10th standard. 10th is a board examination in Indian system. So he got very good marks, almost 94-95%. So he told me that Daddy, I want to go for medicines and I want to go for NEET preparation. And that field is totally unknown for me as a lawyer. So I just asked him, but are you okay with that? Because I will be not able to help you in study or anything else. You have to do it by yourself. I said, Daddy, I'm sure. Otherwise, I was thinking that he might have chose engineering because he has a very good interest in cars and automobiles and aeronautics, like flights, helicopters, planes. But he just shocked me by telling me that that I want to go with the medicines.
14: Just to explain for our listeners, the NEET exams are the entry exams for those who want to study medicine at university level. Yes, and that's the big start for their careers. So you said to him it will take a lot of preparation to get ready to sit those exams. Just explain to us what it took for you as a family to get Kahan ready for those exams.
16: We told him that your decision, your study, just go through it. If you don't want to go and if you can't clear the NEET, then that's okay. Just study whatever you like. He liked the music, hard rock, so we bought him an electric guitar. He liked to play the football. So as a family, we always support Kahan for his decisions.
14: And for students themselves, what does it take for them to study? It takes several years for some of them to be able to pass these exams.
16: Yeah, Catherine, I had seen so many other students, so many kids over here in India that they are preparing NEET so seriously. I didn't know that Kahan was one of them. He was taking this NEET exam so seriously inside him. Because I had seen some of the students are preparing NEETs for almost 3 years, 5 years. Some of them are more than 5 years.
14: Yes, because some students study throughout the day, 19-hour days, 14-hour days, trying to prepare. Yeah. And some families have to sell land or even take out loans.
16: Yeah. I had met so many other parents. And a few of them are very poor and they have very poor backgrounds and they just sold almost their everything to make their son or make their daughter go up with their career.
14: Because you're in a privileged position that you could afford that tuition for him and to help him prepare for those exams.
16: As I told you, Katrina, that's one of us only. But see with other people, see with other students, see with other child. There are students whose parents are farmers. Some of them are laborers. Some of them are the middle class who sold their gold savings and everything.
14: So earlier this year, Kahan sat for the NEET exams. He was excited when he came out. He thought he'd done really well. Yeah. Just tell us about how he felt at that day.
16: In the evening at 8 p.m., he called me and told me that, Dad, I'm sorry. I was so excited. I was so happy. I was enjoying. I was celebrating. So I just forgot to call you back. So I told him, that's okay, beta. Just take your time. You have given your 2 years of life. Now you have done very well. Then enjoy. That's okay. He told me that I'm going out with friends and going for dinner. Just enjoy your life there. That's okay.
14: We have the Cockroach Junta Party that has emerged following the controversy when it was revealed that that exam's paper was leaked. How did Kahan react when he found out that news and the fact that he would have to sit the exam again?
16: On 12th May, the newspaper has declared that newspaper has been leaked. So I tried to hide this news, but somehow Kahan got that news. I know so many of the students had flew for the vacation, and some of them are busy with their parents. All the students have given their 1 year, 2 year, 5 years, and government declared them to come back. So obviously Kahan get to know that, and he never discussed with me or with his mother. Or maybe not even his coaching sirs or ma'ams. He never discussed this thing. He was just angry inside himself. Why should I have to go back again with the examination? I had done my best. And now one more month again. And why me?
14: Yes. How did you come to find out that Kahan had died? And how you're coping as a family?
16: First was the watchman. Watchman called the society secretary. And then society secretary called my wife called my brother-in-law called me. I was in Surat at that time. On 11th family prayer, that was the last time I see the Kahan in front of me. Otherwise, I was on the phone only. And in that particular month, from 12th May to 18th June, I had so busy schedule in Surat. I was in contact with Kahan on the phone only.
14: You traveled to New Delhi twice and joined student protests that started following the scandal. Why did you feel it was important to do that?
16: CJ protest was before Kahan's death was continuing. But on 28th, Sonam sir declared his hunger strike. And that has been only 10 days of Kahan's death. I was inspired and I was very thankful to those kids who became the voice of Kahan. Kahan was not able to speak to parents or to openly anybody, but they became the voice of Kahan. That's why I went back again.
14: And that was Prashant Patel speaking to us about the loss of his son, Kahan Patel.
0: This is Newsday on the BBC World Service with Catherine in Nairobi and James in London. These are our main headlines. Colombians displaced by Monday's earthquake are spending a second night in precarious conditions. At least 240 people are now reported to have died. Germany is planning to loosen restrictions on its spy agencies to counter domestic and foreign threats. And China's first large passenger jet is about to make its maiden international commercial flight to Mongolia.
14: Let's get this latest sports news now with Isaac Fanning. Hi, Isaac.
17: Hello there. Yes, it's semi-final day in the Women's Africa Cup of Nations. The opening game will see Algeria take on debutant Malawi. After that match, the hosts Morocco will take on Cameroon as they look to make it to a third straight WAFCON final. In men's football, the Super Cup takes place between Europa League winners Aston Villa and Champions League winners Paris Saint-Germain. Interestingly, Aston Villa boss Unai Emery, who is the king of the Europa League, he's won the tournament five times, has never won a Super Cup in his three attempts so far. Let's hope he makes it four attempts lucky. History, though, is not in his favour. Of the previous 50 Super Cup winners, 30 have been won by the winner of the European Cup or Champions League. The match, of course, as well, will be refereed by the Somali referee Omar Artan, who was due to officiate at the World Cup but was turned away at the US border. He'll be the first referee born outside of Europe to officiate the match. In tennis, we're on the verge of history. Now, bear with me here. This takes a little bit of explaining. If results at the Canada Open go the way of the 19-year-old Spaniard Rafael Jordar, he could become the fastest man to go from reaching the top 100 to the top 10. So he's in the semi-final of the Canadian Open against Brandon Nakashima. If he wins that, and Ben Shelton loses the other semi-final, he'll be in the top 10. If he gets to the final and Ben Shelton gets to the final, he has to beat Ben Shelton to get to the top 10 world rankings. If all of those things go his way, he will have reached the top 10 from the top 100 in just 140 days. Boris Becker did it in 1985 in 210 days. He holds the record. So I hope I made a little bit of sense with that explanation. And James, I have a question for you.
0: Oh, yeah.
17: Later on, the talk in all of my tag rugby group is about the solar eclipse that is going to be happening later on this evening and how it's going to affect our game, because suddenly we might not be able to see the ball.
0: Getting your excuses in early,
17: exactly. Yesterday. Once the ball's being passed, we might not be able to see it. And I know that's the story you're going to be talking about next.
0: Yeah, just a second. What a smooth transition.
17: Listen, what can I say?
0: Not only a maths correspondent, a sports correspondent.
17: You know, science too.
0: Science too, yeah, because, here we go, millions of people in many parts of Europe will be able to see a total solar eclipse of the sun later today. That's when the moon completely covers the sun. Now, Isaac, in the UK, it'll be a partial eclipse.
17: Okay.
0: So some people in the southwest of the country are seeing up to 95% of the sun being covered, something like 92% in London. So you should still be able to catch the ball,
17: if possible.
0: Right. And the total eclipse starts at sunrise over the Arctic coast of northern Siberia and sweeps over the Arctic Ocean, Greenland, Iceland, the North Atlantic, Portugal's far northwest and northern Spain, where our science correspondent, not Isaac, but Pallab Ghosh, is waiting to see it for himself.
13: The cathedral bells of the picturesque medieval city of Burgos call the faithful to prayer. It's done so for centuries, but now it's a magnet for pilgrims of a different sort. Visitors are flocking here to witness a total solar eclipse.
18: I've travelled from Canada to come see the eclipse.
19: Last time there was an eclipse in Burgos, it was in 1905, so we've been waiting for this for 121 years.
8: Very excited to see it. I've seen one. It was beautiful, it was amazing, and I'm so happy to have the chance to see one again.
13: In a total eclipse, the moon completely covers the sun's bright disk, revealing its shimmering atmosphere. It hangs in the sky like a gigantic shimmering black pearl. For a few moments, day turns to night and reality into a dream as we witness the sun's hidden beauty.
20: It's quite magical. It's very otherworldly.
13: Once people have seen one, many follow them all over the world, such as Paul and Julie Lee, who've travelled here from Henley-on-Thames in southern England.
20: This one is in a beautiful country in the middle of the summer, what's not to like? And actually, it's going to be a very different eclipse, I think, from the ones that I've seen before, because it's very low on the horizon.
21: The shared experience part of it is truly remarkable, and I think people who don't get underneath the totality don't ever appreciate that.
22: It's not the same as watching it on the telly.
21: It's certainly not the same as watching it on the telly, not even the BBC.
13: Eclipse glasses are essential when looking at the sun.
23: Right down the path of totality.
13: Dr. Martin Griffiths, an astronomer turned eclipse guide, briefs his party on the risks.
23: It's so bright, so strong, that you could end up damaging your eyesight.
13: But he tells me the glasses can be taken off once the moon completely covers the sun's bright disk.
23: So wait until totality to look at it with the naked eye. But also remember that there are lots and lots of astronomical societies across Spain, across the UK, who are putting on shows so that people can come along and see things properly through properly filtered telescopes. And of course, they'll all have eclipse glasses as well.
13: The total eclipse begins over northern Siberia at sunrise, crosses the Arctic Ocean, Greenland, Iceland, and then sweeps across the North Atlantic and the northern half of Spain, clipping a corner of Portugal, before ending near the Balearic Islands at sunset. But many others in Europe, including the UK, will see a partial eclipse, where the moon covers more than 90% of the sun, according to Dr. Tim Revel, who's executive editor of New Scientist.
24: So with a partial eclipse, it begins with the moon slowly starting to move in front of the sun. And over the course of about an hour or so, it will take progressively bigger chunks out of the sun as it slowly moves across. And you'll notice the sky starts to get a bit darker. You start to see crescent shadows on the floor. And eventually it will reach the maximum. And then the same thing will happen in the reverse again over the course of an hour. And you'll see the skies go darker. It might become a little bit colder. The birds might become a little bit quieter. And then that will be the kind of full experience of the partial eclipse.
13: The sun sets over Burgos Cathedral. When it rises again, those gathered here will witness one of the great natural wonders of the universe. Whether it's total or partial, it's a moment that moves us all, reminding us of the wonder of the universe and our place in it.
0: Palab Ghosh reporting. Well, we asked for your thoughts about solar eclipses. Colleen Kanabi in Toronto says, I've been blessed to experience two of them. The first was in Uganda on Sunday, 3rd of November 2013. Wow, date remembered there. I was at school. And then the second was on Monday, 8th of April 2024 in Canada. Such a wonderful experience. Catherine, you've seen other messages too?
1: Yes, Trevor, there in London, has written in to say, I only became aware of this eclipse a day or so ago. My concern is, if I buy some eclipse glasses, how do they know they're genuine and not a knockoff or fake? Well, Trevor will be speaking to a solar scientist in about 20 minutes' time, so hopefully she might have some advice for you on that.
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0: Hello, welcome to Newsday from the BBC World Service with Catherine Burohanger in Nairobi and James Cottnell in London.
1: Coming up, we hear from a survivor of Bashar al-Assad's regime in Syria. This follows news that the former president was sentenced to death in absentia.
0: And we look at the part played by social media in the mass migration from Morocco to the Spanish exclave of Ceuta last month. That's after this news.
2: BBC News with Moira Alderson. People displaced by the earthquake in Colombia are spending a second night in shelters or outdoors as efforts to rescue those trapped in the rubble continue. Colombia's president has hailed the rescue of a woman in Pereira, one of the worst hit towns. The German cabinet is expected later to approve draft plans to give the country's domestic and foreign spy agencies sweeping new powers to counter cyber and hybrid threats. It comes a week after an explosive drone was found at Leipzig airport. Human rights groups have appealed for urgent help for two Palestinian families who've been trapped by Israeli settlers in their homes in the occupied West Bank since Sunday. The families called the Israeli military for help, but soldiers were later filmed praying with the settlers who haven't been moved. A new jet being billed as China's answer to large Boeing or Airbus passenger aircraft is making its first international commercial flight shortly from Beijing to Mongolia. The Comac C919 is China's first attempt to break into the lucrative industry. A Venezuelan human rights organization says a kidnapped indigenous leader has been found dead. Julio Rodriguez went missing on the 2nd of August in Venezuela, allegedly kidnapped by Colombian left-wing rebels. A man who was widely praised for his bravery during last year's mass shooting at Bondi Beach in Australia has had unrelated assault charges against him dropped. Ahmed Ul-Ahmed was hailed as a hero after videos showed him disarming a gunman during the Bondi attack. The British driver Andy Green has set another world speed record, this time in a hydrogen-powered vehicle. The 64-year-old reached a speed of just under 654 kilometres an hour at Bonneville Salt Flats in Utah in the US. He also holds the overall land speed record. BBC News.
0: Thank you very much indeed for that news. 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
1: Coming up, we'll speak to a survivor of Bashar al-Assad's notorious prisons in Syria and discuss the role social media played in the rush into the Spanish exclave of Ceuta. And we'll look into, but not directly into, the total eclipse of the sun coming up in a few hours.
0: Yeah, we've already been getting quite a few messages from you on that story. You can send them in by WhatsApp or text, or in fact, on anything you want to comment on Newsday. Our number is +44 77 86 20 50 85.
1: Let's head to Syria now, where a landmark trial has seen ousted leader Bashar al-Assad sentenced to death in absentia for war crimes and crimes against humanity committed during the country's brutal civil war. It's the first conviction against Assad, who fled to Moscow after his regime collapsed in December 2024, bringing his family's more than five-decade rule to an end. His cousin, Atef Najib, the former head of political security in Deraa province in southern Syria, has been given the same sentence for crimes against humanity. He was arrested last year. For more, I spoke earlier to someone who knows the Assad prison system firsthand. Ahmed Helmi is a human rights activist who spent 3 years imprisoned and tortured in Syrian prisons. He is the founder of Tayafi, an initiative supporting and protecting victims of enforced disappearances in Syria, and he joined us from The Hague.
3: It's somehow unbelievable moment and a glorious moment at the same time. 2 years ago, we were trying to just delay the West's normalization with the Assad. We had no hope whatsoever that we're ever going to achieve any justice and accountability. And yesterday, we just had a sentence. It was a glorious moment. It could have been more glorious process, but it's still families, victims, Syrians are celebrating in the streets.
1: What would have made it a more glorious moment? Because the former leader is actually in Russia at the moment. How optimistic are you that he could be handed over back to Syria one day?
3: Zero. Like, almost zero. Unless the regime in Russia changed, there won't be extradition of Assad or any criminal to Syria or to any other country, regardless of the capital punishment. But it's not going to happen. This is the state of the world that what we have been seeing over the past few years of impunity. I am not optimistic that we will ever bring Assad behind bars, but at least we have started holding others accountable in Syria.
1: Yes, his cousin Atef Najib is in Syrian custody and will face the consequences. Does that, in your view, make this a more meaningful step towards justice?
3: It's definitely a huge step towards justice. What would make it more meaningful is if the process had been more thought through, had been more due diligent, had been more to the international standards. I personally and many others share the same feeling that the process was expedited. Like in few weeks, we had a sentence. You would imagine a trial for such huge criminals would take more time, would take more hearing, where people would be more engaged and victims would be more engaged. So we are hoping this would not be the only sentence or the only trial against those perpetrators, because it had a lot of shortcomings that we are learning that Syria needs to improve our justice system.
1: So you're saying that the process could have been perhaps more thorough, the trials couldn't have been rushed through. What are your concerns about that and what it means for proper justice for victims like yourself?
3: I mean, this is the first actual war crimes trial in Syria, which establish something for the future. If you don't do it right, you don't establish the rule of law. Like, I'm happy with the sentence, but I don't want a human rights activist or a political actor or someone in the future to go through the same process and get a sentence without the due diligence, without the due process that needs to be happening. So the concern is what it's establishing for the future. So we're going to keep an eye on the upcoming trials to see if those issues are being fixed or is it just becoming a trend.
1: I understand that you're a pacifist. What do you make of the prospect that someone like Atef Najib could be sentenced to death for the crimes he's been found guilty of?
3: It's a question I've been tackling with in Syria for years. The majority of Syrians don't oppose capital punishment. I personally oppose it because I feel like for many reasons, because I think that death for such people is kind of a relief, you know, instead of spending their time in prison listening to the stories of their victims. That would be an actual punishment. But this is the reality of the Syrian society. And we've been going over this conversation recently. And to open the conversation about abolishing the capital punishment is a lengthy process. You can't get the community there overnight.
1: And in terms of the thousands of people who were tortured, like yourself, others have been disappeared, what do you think needs to happen now?
3: So now there is a transitional justice process that everyone is eyeing in Syria. What needs to be happening is a full inclusive transitional justice led by Syrians, led by victims. But for me personally, what makes the torture okay, I mean, I'm not okay with torture, but what I have been through would have a meaning if I know for sure that what happened to me will not happen to my kids or grandkids, that there will be guarantees of non-reoccurrences, like they never again.
1: And that was Ahmed Helmi, human rights activist and founder of Tayafi.
0: Now, social media accounts linked to the mass crossing of tens of thousands from Morocco to the Spanish territory of Ceuta last month have posted encouraging messages to hundreds of thousands of followers about attempting another crossing in the coming days. Around 100 people died when over 70,000 migrants swam and climbed around the border fence between Morocco and Ceuta, which is a Spanish city on the North African coast. The BBC's global population correspondent, Stephanie Hegarty, has been looking at this and joins us now. So tell us a little bit more then about these social media accounts, what sort of things they're posting.
4: So we looked at this ecosystem that has existed for months, maybe years in some cases, where these Facebook groups, Instagram accounts share information about crossing the border, tips and different bits of information to help people cross the border illegally. And these are the groups in which messages about the border in late July started to spread, misinformation, things that were completely untrue, the fact that the border was open. So these are the same groups and accounts that were sharing information that caused this first surge of 72,000 people across the border. And of course, we know that at least 100 of those people died. Now, they continued after that first crossing in late July. And what we saw in the past couple of weeks is that new messages are being shared, encouraging people to attempt another crossing. And they're being shared widely across these groups. We looked at dozens of groups and found hundreds of these posts. So they're sharing information. First of all, they're just showing pictures of the border with the date that they're encouraging people to make this second attempt at crossing. We also found people sharing information about equipment they might use, like wetsuits, or we saw in one case a sea scooter, which is a kind of propeller machine that would help you swim faster around the coast. When we alerted Meta, the owners of Facebook and Instagram, about these posts, and we sent a list of some of the posts that we'd seen, all of the ones that we sent to them were 2 hours later, they had been deleted, or we couldn't see them anymore. Mm. So what we've seen is this ecosystem that was very much played a huge part in this initial crossing, this very dangerous and fatal crossing in July, still existed long after. And, you know, we can see people encouraging another crossing to happen.
0: Is it possible to tell who is behind these accounts?
4: What we saw from the accounts we looked at is it does seem to be a kind of a very decentralized group of people. And many of the accounts, when we looked back as far as we could, seemed to be set up by ordinary people. Some of them were small, some of them were huge, some were had over 100,000 members, some were smaller. We couldn't see any evidence that this was organized in any way by, say, smugglers. It did seem to be ordinary people. And from what we saw of what happened in July, it did seem to be a kind of organic spread of misinformation across this ecosystem of groups and accounts that already existed.
0: And is there any sort of self-reflection in these groups? I mean, as you say, at least 100 people are thought to have died. Is there any recognition of the dangers? Because if they're calling for people to take those sorts of risks again, there's of course the sad possibility that more people die.
4: They were also providing a kind of platform where people could share information about those that had gone missing or those that had died, but they seem to be a minority of the posts. And under some of the calls for another crossing this week, we saw people saying, don't do this, don't fall for this, that these are lies, this isn't true. But again, that did seem to be a minority of what was being posted. But there was certainly some people on there trying to stop this from happening again.
0: Stephanie Hegarty, Global Population Correspondent, thank you very much indeed. You're listening to Newsday on the BBC World Service with Catherine in Nairobi and James and Isaac in London. Isaac with the sports.
5: Yeah, we're talking Women's Africa Cup of Nations semi-final day today. The opening game will see Algeria take on the debutants Malawi, who've made a dream start to life as competitors at African football's top table. Not only are they on their way to the World Cup next year with this semi-final berth, but the prize could get bigger. They're led by the sisters Tabitha and Temwa Shawinga, and Maz Faruqi's been speaking to both of them ahead of the game.
6: Tabitha, Temwa, it's fantastic to speak to you on the BBC. You two are the players that everybody has been talking about at this tournament, and I just wonder the emotions when I say that to you.
7: The emotion is high, everyone is happy about the games. As you can see, the team to qualify for World Cup, you know already, if someone qualified to World Cup, it's a big achievement. We're happy. We thank God for everything.
8: Samuel? Yeah, of course. We already said we are very happy. We are prepared for the game tomorrow. So we qualified for World Cup. Now we are focusing for AFCON. We need to be in the finals. So we try our best to work hard to be in the finals.
6: Can I ask you both about your emotions at the full-time whistle against Ghana? Because you're laughing, Tabitha, because Temwe, you obviously got player of the match and you just look so chill afterwards. I just wonder what was going through your mind.
8: Because I wanted to qualify to go to the World Cup because we started playing football a long time ago, but I didn't achieve a lot of things to come to AFCON, to go to World Cup. I've never achieved that thing. So it was our dream come true, to go to the World Cup. So that's why I was just happy. And I was not really for a chill because of that, because it's also my job to score goals, so I cannot just be celebrating any goals because it's my duty to score goals. So I'm really happy to help my team to win, to qualify and go to the World Cup. So it's amazing for the way young girls are working hard in the team. We're looking forward for World Cup also.
6: Yeah, Tabitha, what does it mean to make history? The first senior Malawi side to play at a World Cup, and you guys are front and centre of it.
7: As Demo she said, to make a history is very, very important to each and everyone who is playing football and who is doing some other things, History is very important. As you can see, now Malawi, they're in history. Maybe it's not a lot of people know Malawi, but now everyone will know Malawi and we understand what is Malawi, and where is Malawi exactly. So we was really, really happy for the way we make a history. And before I retire, football was very important for us, and that's why I always like to say thanks God, because to make a history, as you can see, our team, everyone didn't give a chance for Malawi, and everyone was like, Malawi, maybe they will go out in the group stages, maybe many teams they will beat them, like a lot of goals, but by grace of God, we are here now. We're still in the tournament and we still prepare for the final. We know every team we play, they are the best team. In Africa, they have a lot of best teams like that. So our focus was to qualify for World Cup, and our focus now is for going to final and to win this trophy.
6: Just finally, can I ask you both how you feel then about the Algeria game tomorrow? Again, they play very different football to you, so it's quite an unpredictable semi-final in that way, Temwe.
8: Yeah, of course, because that's why I said every girl knows we need to win the game, so our mind a better team. So let's also focus on our problem, to fix our problems, to check how we can play the game, to win the game, to be in the finals. Every girl want to be in the finals because we wanted to qualify for World Cup, now we qualify. So now we're focused for want to be in the finals. Everyone knows we want to fight hard, to win the game, to be in the finals. Yep.
6: Is it a game you feel you can relax in a way because you've got the World Cup, or are you still hungry, obviously, to get to that final?
7: No. Our mission was not only for World Cup. Our mission was also to win the trophy of Africa.

0: you know, like we need to work hard, and we continue to ask God to give us a victory tomorrow.
1: Yeah, that was Masfariki speaking to Tabitha and Temwa Shuinga. We have had a message in on this one from Soroti Uganda, Carlos, saying Malawi has become the new Curacao. Go, go, Malawi. I would say they've become the new Cape Verde in terms of this journey at the Women's Africa Cup of Nations, but still an incredible, incredible story. Catherine, I was asking about the eclipse that's going to be happening a little bit later on here in the UK. Is it going to be visible in Kenya?
2: No, actually not, Isaac. So we're not in the path of the eclipse that's happening in different parts of the world. So unfortunately, tag rugby players in Kenya do not have the excuse of saying it will be dark.
1: No, that's a shame for
2: when they're playing.
1: I will still be using that excuse.
2: Yes, Isaac, thank you. Now, the path of totality of the solar eclipse, as it's known, will cross parts of the North Atlantic and Europe, with Spain among one of the countries where people will experience a complete, albeit brief, total eclipse. Millions more, including those in parts of North America and Africa, will see a partial eclipse. For scientists, the event offers a rare opportunity to study the sun and its atmosphere. To explain what is happening and why, let's speak to Professor Lucy Green, a solar physicist and science communicator at University College London. She's in Mallorca, Spain, to witness this rare moment. So, Professor, you're getting yourself in position for a great view. What can people expect, do you think?
3: Yeah, so in Mallorca is a good location because it's part of the Earth where we will see a total solar eclipse. So that means when the moon moves in front of the sun, it will be completely and fully blocked out from our perspective. And as you say, there's a kind of path that goes across the world, going from northern Siberia through Greenland, Iceland, and then down into Spain, you know, across big swathes of ocean where people will see totality. So you have to be in a path, certain places to see that. But if you're just outside of that path of totality, you can see a partial solar eclipse, which is still absolutely worth looking for. And the partial eclipse will be seen across a much wider band, so North America, Europe, and then coming into the north part of Africa.
2: And I remember the last major eclipse in the UK. That was back in 1999. Some listeners have wrote in to say that the last one they saw in East Africa was back in 2013. So what makes a solar eclipse a rare cosmic event?
3: Well, you need two things really to come together. One is that you need the moon to be in the right part of the sky. So the moon is in orbit around the Earth. So every month, the moon will move in between the Earth and the sun, between us and the sun. But normally it does that a little bit higher than the sun is in the sky or a little bit lower than the sun is in the sky. But there are times around once every year and a half or so where the alignment is just right and the moon moves perfectly in front of the sun. But then you have to be on the right part of the Earth as well to be in the shadow that's then cast by the moon. So you need those two things to come together.
2: Professor, we had a question in from Trevor, a listener in London, saying, how do they know if the eclipse glasses they're buying are genuine or a knockoff?
3: Yeah, this is a really good point, because if you're looking at the partial phase, you have to use eclipse glasses. There's too much light still coming from the sun. It's only during totality, when the moon fully covers the sun and then the very faint atmosphere of the sun is revealed, and that atmosphere is a million times fainter than the surface, so then it's safe to look. So there is an international safety mark or safety standard. The number is 12312-2, but you can Google that if you Google the international safety standard. And in Europe there's the CE mark, so I would definitely advise people to look for those marks on the glasses and check when you get them, look at them through a bright source that isn't the sun, and just check that they are completely dark, they don't have any holes or anything in them. But it is really important to get the right glasses. If you're in doubt at all, then don't use them, and instead get your colander or make a small pinhole in a piece of card and project an image of the partial total eclipse.
2: Professor Lucy Green, thank you very much.
4: Now, nearly 30 years ago, a British man set the land speed record, breaking the speed of sound in the process in a jet-powered vehicle in the Nevada desert in the US.

0: reaching 1,228 kilometres an hour. The record he set in thrust supersonic still stands to this day. 10 years later, he set another record, this time for a diesel-powered vehicle. But now, 64-year-old Andy Green has set, well, yet another land speed record, this time in a hydrogen-powered vehicle. Again in the US, this time on the Bonneville Salt Flats in Utah. I spoke to him straight after he completed his latest challenge.
1: Absolute thrill. They were aiming for 350 miles an hour. They did such a good job. We've just exceeded 400 miles an hour both ways out in the Bonneville Salt Flats. An exceptional team effort. And it's been brilliant to work with a genuinely world-class team of people. You know, the JCB project leadership and their world-leading expertise in hydrogen internal combustion. ProDrive, who've built the chassis, arguably the world's leading builder of prototype race cars. It's, you know, there's a reason they won the Dakar Rally this year. Ricardo, with the with their extraordinary engine team, taking a 74 horsepower JCB hydrogen digger engine and making it run at 800 horsepower, and then putting two of them in the same car, and Extract supplying the gearboxes. And to watch them do in 5 or 6 days on the Bonneville Salt Flats, what would normally take a high-speed racing team 5 or 6 years to achieve has just been extraordinary. So it's been a very, very exciting and very humbling day to watch the expertise on show here.
0: When you are travelling 400 miles an hour, 650 kilometres an hour or so, presumably there's not much time to enjoy the stark beauty of the Salt Flats.
1: Well, at the same time, obviously, you know, strapping into the car and starting the engines, I can actually look down the 12-mile-long racetrack that's marked out here. Best racing surface in the world. That's, you know, it's the reason that it's the spiritual home of the land speed record. People have been coming here for many, many years to test straight-line racing cars. And it is just an extraordinary. I'm actually sitting out on the salt flats right now, looking into the distance, and it is quite literally somewhere you can see the curvature of the earth. The racetrack markers disappear off into the distance and gradually get lower and lower and lower as they disappear over the curvature of the earth. And then the mountains in the distance that look like it would take about 2 or 3 hours to walk there are 80 miles away. This is a country, you know, and a place unlike any other.
0: Why is it so conducive to high speed?
1: It's a smooth, hard, consistent surface in excess of 10 miles long. It's not quite an unlimited distance, but you can take cars up to very high speed and have the distance to slow them down safely again. And it's equally important is the organization that enables that. We're very lucky to have the Southern California Timing Association, who are the organisers of Bonneville Speed Week and who also helped to organise our record attempt. And there's also the Bonneville Salt Flats itself. Now, over the decades, there's been a lot of mining of minerals in the salt flats and they are getting thinner and thinner. So there's a marvellous organisation called Save the Salt who have spent decades lobbying local and national government to encourage the mining companies. All they need to do is all the spoil they take off, pump it back onto Bonneville. And that has been happening intermittently over the last few years. There's another push for them now to restore the most amazing race course on earth back to its full former glory and to replace the salt that's been mined out of it. So the organization of all these incredible volunteers make this extraordinary racing venue that whether you've got a 50cc motorcycle or a 10 liter hydrogen powered supercar like the JCB Hydromax, this is the place to come.
0: I'm fascinated by your own story. You're a jet fighter pilot. You've broken a succession of world records. What motivates you to take on that one extra challenge?
1: Well, the invitation to work with a world-class team of engineers, you know, JCB, who are the world leaders in hydrogen internal combustion engine technology, and ProDrive and Extract, and of course Ricardo, who managed to uprate the power rating of these engines by a factor of 11, up to 800 horsepower each. You know, just to work with smart people like that and to help develop technology, brilliant. To showcase great British engineering and technology and to reinforce the technical relationship that JCB already has with the US. They are a US manufacturer and they're moving into manufacturing more and more in the US. So to reinforce that UK-US technical and manufacturing relationship is a great chance. Also to remind people that, including all of the people at home in Great Britain, that we are still world leaders in these technology fields.
0: Andy Green there, congratulations to him. And that's it for this edition of Newsday. Thanks for your company.
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3: This is the BBC World Service. I'm Caroline Steele and I'm in London for this year's episode of The Engineers. It's almost 100 years since the British pilot and mechanical engineer Frank Whittle invented the jet engine. Nowadays, there are around 12,000 jets in our skies at any given moment. Combined with helicopters, prop planes and turboprops, the global fleet now amounts to 99,000 active aircraft. As flying has become more affordable, it's transformed how we connect, do business, and experience the world. So, what does the future of flight look like? Could tomorrow's aircraft be powered by cryogenic fuels? Will electric air taxis become a common sight? And might a short trip to space ever be affordable? I'll be with three world-leading engineers. Join me for The Engineers, Flying at the Edge, straight after the BBC News.
7: BBC News with Moira Alderson. Human rights groups in Israel have appealed for urgent help for two Palestinian families who've been trapped by Israeli settlers in their homes in the occupied West Bank since Sunday. Settlements are illegal under international law. Here's Yulan Nell.
8: Extremist settlers from a nearby outpost set up a new base by two Palestinian homes in the village of Kusra, south of Nablus, on Sunday. They cut off the power and water supply and stopped seven people living inside, including two young girls, from entering or leaving. After the Palestinian families initially called the Israeli military for help, soldiers were filmed praying with the settlers at the structure they'd erected. 2 days later, the army allowed an ambulance to take away one Palestinian child for medical treatment and deliver food. An Israeli military statement described recent actions by Israeli civilians in the area as illegal, reprehensible, and unacceptable.
7: The German cabinet is expected later to approve draft plans to give the domestic and foreign spy agencies sweeping new powers to counter cyber and hybrid threats. Last week, an explosive drone was found at Leipzig airport, and there have been warnings from the government that Germany is being targeted by hybrid warfare techniques on a daily basis. A new jet being billed as China's answer to large Boeing or Airbus passenger aircraft is making its first international commercial flight on Wednesday. It's China's first attempt to break into the international aviation industry. Stephen McDonnell reports from Beijing.
9: An Air China connection between this city and Ulaanbaatar has been chosen as the first international route for China's homegrown passenger aircraft. From today, the COMAC C919 will be in service for daily flights to Mongolia. It's hoped that these Chinese jets will eventually challenge the dominance of Boeing and Airbus, but analysts have speculated that this may take many years. The C919s, similar in size to Boeing's 737s, have already been trialled on domestic routes in China, but today marks the beginning of their use internationally.
7: People displaced by the earthquake in Colombia are spending a second night in shelters or outdoors as efforts to rescue those trapped in the rubble continue. Colombia's president has hailed the rescue of a woman in Pereira, one of the worst-hit towns, after a seven-hour operation. Pamela Londoño is a mental health advisor from Project Hope, which is responding to the disaster.
10: There are a lot of people traumatized by seeing their houses going down and also having to rescue some of their family members. So it has a significant psychological impact. We're still in the acute phase. It's also after this phase when they are starting to get in some news from those family members, getting to know that they died, and the shock will be even more real.
7: BBC News. The governor of the Krasnodar region of southern Russia has said Ukraine launched a major attack on the territory overnight, involving several hundred drones. The governor said two people were killed and another 12 had been injured. Meanwhile, Russia has continued its attacks on parts of Ukraine, including in Zaporizhia, where the region's head said a shopping centre had been hit. In India, two people have been killed and several are reported to be trapped under debris after a landslide was triggered by heavy rain in the city of Mumbai. Police say rescue operations are underway. The incident occurred when part of a hill collapsed overnight onto makeshift homes in the city's Ghatkopur area. The British driver Andy Green has set another world speed record, this time in a hydrogen-powered vehicle. The 64-year-old reached a speed of just under 654 kilometres an hour at the Bonneville Salt Flats in the US state of Utah. Speaking to the BBC afterwards, Mr. Green praised his JCB team.
11: In the space of a year from first design, they built the car in 5 weeks. They tested it for 3 weeks in the UK and then brought it to the hardest, most demanding straight line race test ground in the world, the home of the land speed record here in Bonneville Salt Flats in Utah. And we took that car out racing today and achieved a new world record. We are absolutely thrilled. It's been an extraordinary achievement for the team. And I was really, really proud to be part of this amazing technology team.
7: Millions of people in parts of Europe will experience a rare total eclipse of the sun later on Wednesday, the continent's first in 2 decades. A solar eclipse occurs when the moon passes directly between the Earth and the sun, casting a shadow on the Earth. Those close to but outside the band of the total eclipse will see a partial eclipse and will experience a darkening of the sky and a drop in temperatures. It starts over the Arctic coast of northern Siberia. BBC News.
3: I'm Caroline Steele. Welcome to the Engineers Flying at the Edge. Cryogenic jet engines for sustainable travel, vertical takeoff taxis for congested cities, hypersonic flights that could get you from London to Sydney in under 2 hours. Flight is being reimagined for our changing planet. I'm at the Royal Geographical Society in London with a live audience and three world-leading engineers at the forefront of making that change. They're here thanks to our partners, the Royal Commission 1851, a charity that supports research in engineering. Now, let me introduce our engineers. Kelly Latimer is from the US. She's been on the front line of aeronautical engineering as an experimental test pilot for NASA and Boeing, and also as director of flight test at Virgin Galactic, and she is now president of the Society of Experimental Test Pilots. Daniel Mochi de Lover is from Brazil. He started his career as a chemical engineer, but has since become president and CEO of Embraer X, which is the innovation arm of the world's third largest aircraft manufacturer. And Rob Miller is from here in the UK. He's director of the Whittle Laboratory and professor of aerothermal technology at the University of Cambridge. He is also director of the Rolls-Royce Whittle University Technology Centre. Please join me in welcoming them all. So, Kelly, my first question is for you. In your work as a test pilot, you've flown fighter jets, 747 spacecraft, but you trained as an aeronautical engineer. So what exactly is an experimental test pilot and how does it tie into engineering?
12: So I think of the experimental test pilot as kind of your operational end of engineering. So we're sort of a jack of all trades, but master of none, where we understand a lot of different areas. So if you think about a new aircraft, you know, it comes off the line and the engineering team has a number of models, right? They model how it's going to perform, how it's going to climb, how much thrust there is, how much drag. So as the test pilot, we work with the engineers on, they have all these models and we have a saying where, all models are wrong, but some are useful. Because in the end, no model is perfect, right? There's just no way you're going to have a perfect model. And so as the test pilot, our job is to go out there, take the airplane, maneuver through certain maneuvers, through certain areas of airspace, through certain altitude airspeed regimes, and get the data so they can go back and validate their models.
3: Daniel, your career began as a chemical engineer. You've also worked in software development, and now you're working in aviation engineering, so a huge range. Is there a sort of core principle or philosophy that underlies all of your engineering work?
13: even though I started my career in a totally different field, but pretty much all of the projects I had the privilege to work on were related to the edge of technology and innovation, and trying to understand how can we improve, what's next.
3: And you've described your company, Embraer X, as a disruptor. What do you mean by that?
13: It's a great question. Typically, the incumbent companies in a certain market, and this theory works for any given market, the companies that are already established, successful, have access to talents, to capital, sales channels, they have everything. For some reason, those companies, they stop to innovate, or they keep innovating incrementally. The breakthrough does not come from the incumbent company. Typically, the big game changer comes from a newcomer. We decided we prefer not to be the victim of a disruption. And that's when we started Embraer X, to try and come up with the new ideas or the new innovation that could redefine the way we think about aviation.
3: Thank you, Daniel. Rob, your lab is named after Frank Whittle, who was a British engineer who invented the jet engine nearly 100 years ago. He was definitely a disruptor. Would you say your lab follows a similar philosophy to Daniel's, or do you do it differently?
5: I think that's a really good question. I mean, we are in an age of disruption, and it's really important for those leading labs to really embrace that. And I think to understand that, you've got to think about Frank Whittle. I mean, Frank Whittle was somebody who was an apprentice, who then from an apprentice went on to officer training. He then went to Cambridge. And that, he actually founded the company PowerJets that ran the first jet engine, taking a Cambridge bunch of graduates. They ran the first engine in 37. But what we started to realize over the last decade was that we'd become more and more supportive of the incumbent industries working on their next product. And it's really, really important that you do that, that the majority of your work really embeds in the truth and the reality of those incumbent industries. But we needed to spend more time on those disruptive tech. So we are launching the new Whittle Laboratory. And the new Whittle Laboratory is going to include a lab called the Bennett Innovation Lab. And the aim of that is to launch 20 to 30 missions over a decade, each aimed to win a new industry for the UK.
3: Wow. Okay, well, we'll keep my eyes peeled for that. Kelly, we need to talk about spaceflight. So you joined Virgin Galactic in 2014, and they have a really unique way of launching spacecraft. So there's a mothership, which to me basically looks like two planes sort of stuck together with their wingtips stuck together, and then sitting in between them is a spacecraft that somehow gets launched into space. How does that work?
12: So the mothership E basically is two fuselages, and everybody always asks, do the pilots sit in different fuselages? And no, we all sit in the right fuselage. So the left fuselage is basically empty. It's just there for aerodynamic and mass symmetry. So everything is in pretty much the right fuselage. So there's two pilots up there. The spaceship is hooked in between, so it's basically a three-point connection. The mothership takes off from a runway, so that was one of the really cool concepts of this, was you could make this operation anywhere you want in the world. You don't have to build a vertical launch. You don't have to have any of that infrastructure. You can just do it off of a runway. So anyways, the mothership takes off from the runway, climbs up to about 40,000 feet, pretty much heads in towards the landing runway, just drops the spaceship straight down. At this point, the spaceship is about half the weight of the mothership. So I flew the mothership too. From dropping the spaceship, as soon as you let it go, you immediately get a 2G jump in the air in the mothership. It is awesome. There's this big thing. So you turn off to the side, the spaceship drops, so the pilot goes full forward just to get a good separation. We come back, and then you say fire. And the pilot in the right seat fires the rocket motor, and it is the most absolutely insane acceleration. It is 70,000 pounds of thrust within about a second.
3: Wow.
12: So, 1G is like the force of gravity sitting here. It's 3.5 G's acceleration that way.
3: So you must feel like you're sort of being pressed.
12: Exactly. It's crazy acceleration. The vehicle accelerates. Basically, it goes transonic, supersonic. Just on the other side of supersonic, we run the stabilators, pull the aircraft straight up 80, 90 degrees. The rocket motor is still burning. We're still 70,000 pounds of thrust going straight up. And as we're burning fuel, we're getting lighter. So our acceleration is increasing. So it is like being shot out of a gun, out of the atmosphere. So you're just accelerating all the way up. The whole world just goes to black, black void. Then after 1 minute, the rocket motor only burns for 1 minute, but that's all you need. That's enough to get you well out of the atmosphere and up to about 55 miles. The rocket motor shuts off. It goes zero gravity. Everybody in the back unstraps. There's windows all across the top. And then the pilots up front, we do what's called, we feather the vehicle. So essentially we fold those booms. So the vehicle kind of folds into a 90 degrees. So the two booms in the back fold up 90 degrees. And when that happens, the vehicle rotates around and you get the full view of the planet coming into view through the overhead windows. And it's absolutely stunning. And so that lasts about 3 minutes or so. And this whole time, the vehicle is a projectile. It's still going up. And as it begins to come back down close to the atmosphere, we have a counter. We'll rotate the vehicle back around. And we'll have the passengers get back in their seats. Everybody straps in. And then you really feel the reentry because suddenly you're back in the atmosphere. So the G's come back on. And then once we get low enough or we have enough atmosphere to fly, we defeather, pull the aircraft out of a dive, and then it's a glider, and we simply just do this circular, like any glider, a circular descending pattern over the runway, and you land right back on the same runway that you took off from.
14: Thanks, Kelly. So, Daniel, we're going to go from space to much, much closer to home.
13: Low altitude, exactly.
14: So I'm sure many listeners in our audience here in the room will agree traffic in cities can be a real problem. Your solution to that is the electric flying taxi, or an eVTOL, which stands for electric vertical takeoff and landing.
13: Exactly.
14: Some people might say, well, we have helicopters. What is it that eVTOLs can do that helicopters can't?
13: Helicopters, they can perform the mission, but they have a few shortcomings. Number one, they are very, very inefficient from a power energy consumption perspective. So it takes a huge energy just to keep a helicopter hovering in the skies. So you add energy costs, maintenance costs, it becomes a very, very costly solution. Besides, it's very, very noisy.
14: Yes.
13: So when we launched Embraer X, that was one of the first problems that we dedicated our attention to, exactly because urban population is increasing all over the world. So traffic is becoming a terrible problem. So why not explore the third dimension? This low altitude economy, could there be an answer there? Yeah. And if we could come up with a design that is quiet enough to operate in an urban environment, mm-hmm, that is not gonna contribute to more carbon emissions, that will be sustainable, that will be efficient, so that if it's lower cost to operate, lower complexity and lower cost to maintain, it's affordable. Mm-hmm. And people who can today afford a ground taxi ride, like a premium taxi ride, maybe for the same level of price, they could afford a shared ride in a flying
14: That would
13: vehicle.
14: Be great. Okay, so they hopefully will be cheaper than a helicopter, quieter than a helicopter, better for the environment than a helicopter. Thank you, Daniel. So Rob, back to you. The basic principle, the kind of the engineering behind the jet engine hasn't changed much in the last 100 years. But you've managed to significantly increase its efficiency by having a look at the tiny rotating blades that sit inside the engine. Can you talk us through what you've changed there? How did you make a difference?
15: Back in about 2004, Rolls-Royce were considering an engine called the Trent 1000, which would power the new Boeing Dreamliner. And they were looking to get the efficiencies up on that aircraft. And in a jet engine, you have a compressor that compresses the air up to about 50 times atmospheric pressure. And that's made up of rows and rows of rotating and stationary blades, these little blades, about 20, 30 millimeters long, about 6,000 of them, raising the pressure up. And when they were manufacturing these blades, they were... You imagine each blade is like a wing of a plane, a small wing of a plane, and the leading edge is about 0.5 millimeters. And they were hand grinding these leading edges. So the question was, are the leading edges good enough? And we did some fundamental experiments in the Whittle lab that showed that by changing this little bit of the leading edge, the loss of the blade could change by 30%. Effectively, what was happening is the little layer on the surface called the boundary layer starts off laminar, very smooth and low loss, and then trips to turbulent and becomes high loss. And these leading edges were tripping the flow early. And so from these experiments, we then went and worked with a team at Rolls-Royce. And in tests, when the actual aircraft were fitted with these leading edges, as they put the new blades into the stationary blade rows, suddenly the performance jumped. And in the first 5 years, this was estimated to save about $220 million worth of fuel.
16: Wow.
15: And the CO2 savings are about 20 times the entire CO2 emissions of Cambridge University every year. And I think this is really important to understand that hard engineering problems on conventional technology can really make these non-linear gains in the world. Mm.
16: And I guess you can make a small change, but it can have such a big impact because, you know, aviation costs so much money and uses so much carbon that a small change can have a kind of profound effect.
15: That's absolutely right. And that then scales from plane engines to power stations. Gas-based power stations use the same technology.
16: Amazing. Thank you so much, Rob. So, Daniel, back to your eVTOLs. So they don't use jet engines, but instead you have sort of 8 horizontally rotating blades which lift the vehicle and then 1 vertically rotating blade which drives the vehicle forward. Why did you go for that design?
13: And the wings.
16: And the wings.
13: Don't forget the wings because they are...
16: Key. Otherwise it might go down.
13: Yes, yes.
16: You can tell I don't design them.
13: They are key to beat the helicopter, as I was explaining before. So the 8 rotor lifters, they will allow us to take off in a very similar way, exploring the same phenomena that would lift a helicopter. But because it's a multi-copter, we have the redundancy. So the level of safety is much, much higher. And then when we get to the cruise altitude, only by then we'll turn on the pusher, the horizontal rotor that will start pushing the aircraft forward.
16: And by redundancy, you mean if one of the engine fails, you've got built-in sort of backup.
13: Exactly. Going back to the wings, right? When we turn on the pusher, it will start pushing the vehicle forward. And as it accelerates and gains more speed, there will be a transition to what we call the wing-sustained flight, the wing-borne flight. And then we turn off the 8 lifters, because they are no longer needed.
16: I mean, I'm just picturing trying to fly
13: this. The helicopter becomes a fixed-wing aircraft at that moment.
16: But how do you not... So say I'm the pilot, you're going up, you've got your 8 rotating horizontal blades, you have to turn them off. I guess they need to stop in an exact formation, otherwise it's going to be quite chaotic. Then you have to turn on your forward driving blade. How do you not stall? I'm sure I would instantly stall.
13: It is a great question. And the only reason we can do it in a very safe and smooth manner is the latest generation full fly-by-wire technology. So it's a computer and software. We have all those electronic controls in place that will take care of all of that complexity so that the pilot will be left with a very simple interaction.
16: Yeah.
13: And the system will then make a very smooth transition to get to the point where, as I said, the lifters will be turned off, only the pusher will be on, and then it's no longer a multi-copter. Now it is a fixed-wing aircraft that will benefit from the very high efficiency that the aerodynamics of the wings can provide, which is what makes it so much quieter and so much more energy efficient than the helicopter.
16: Thank you. So, Kelly, back to your work as a test pilot. So another incredible thing that you've done is you've flown a 747 with a rocket strapped under its wing, full of satellites that was then launched into space. So what were the engineering challenges there? I imagine a fair few. It sounds like science fiction.
12: No, it was. I mean, so we came with a 747 and we ended up modifying the left wing to carry this liquid fueled rocket. So the rocket weighed about 60,000 pounds. And so the original concept, too, was just to drop it straight and level like we did with the spaceship. And then just with our pilot experience, we got talking with the launch team. We're like, well, wouldn't you rather us launch it at some type of an attitude? And they're like, oh, that would be way better because then we have an upward trajectory. Because if you think about a rocket, you know, it's eventually going to go straight up or pretty much straight up. So if you drop it, it has to accelerate forward and then use a lot of its thrust to turn the corner. And that's all payload. That's more, you know, fuel that's needed, bigger rocket. So we took the best model of the aerodynamics with the rocket on board and also the added mass, went to a NASA simulator. But as you pull a large aircraft up to 35 degrees nose high, you start running out of airspeed very fast. So even though the trajectory is going up, you're slowly building angle of attack. And so to drop the rocket, there is this combination of altitude, airspeed, pitch angle, and angle of attack that was optimum. So we basically gave them this whole matrix. They ran it through all their simulations for the rocket, and we came up with what we called our launch maneuver. So it's 30,000 feet, 0.85 Mach, full power, a 2G pull. We get the 747 about 35 degrees nose high.
16: 35 degrees.
12: 35 degrees nose high. It is impressive.
16: When you take off at an airport, what? How many degrees is
12: like 12?
16: 12. So, I mean, that, yeah, you must feel like absolutely strapped to the back of the seat. That is, yeah.
12: There you go.
16: Incredible piece of engineering. Thanks, Kelly. Now, Rob, you're working on a cryogenic jet engine, which sounds super cool. Thank you. Can you walk us through it? What exactly is it?
15: So you may have heard that people talking about cryogenic hydrogen. So by cryogenic, I mean you cool it down to the point where it actually becomes a liquid, and then you store it on board the plane as a liquid. Equally, you could have cryogenic natural gas. You cool that down until it becomes a liquid. But what we started to realize just around the start of COVID was that as you liquefy these gases, effectively what you do is you store energy in them like a battery. And there's a new type of jet engine, really the first shift since Frank Whittle's original engine, which allows you to extract this as you expand it back out in the engine. And we calculated at the time, I remember we did a first analysis of the engine and we got about 10% improvement. That's 10% less energy to fly than any jet engine has flown before. And then we worked out theoretically 30% was possible, which is like just an incredible number, 30% less energy to fly than any aircraft engine that has ever flown before. And we approached the UK government about setting up a mission team. And the team's been working for about a year and a half, 2 years, and there's now 9 patents. It's an incredibly exciting piece of technology.
16: That's incredible. We'll talk more about it in a moment. Thank you so much, Rob. This is The Engineers Flying at the Edge from the BBC World Service. We'll be talking more about the future of flight later, but first, it's our audience's turn. Has anyone got a question about anything we've talked about so far? Hands went straight up. Could we start with the woman in the front here?
17: Kelly, I was wondering, what has been your scariest moment as a test pilot?
16: Oh, that's such a good question.
12: So I guess it would be a flight control problem I had on one of the aircraft that I was testing. And for a while, it was a little bit unsure if we were going to be able to come back and land. So basically, we were out testing something, flight control issue. So we spent, the good thing was we had a lot of time and fuel and everything. And because it was a test mission, we have a whole control room, which they're calling everybody in and working through it. And we had to go through some pretty non-standard procedures of like circuit breakers. I mean, you talk about the software and the automation and all of that. Of course, this is developmental tests. And so you do expect some things to go wrong. But that would be one for a while. We're all like, we may actually be in a scenario where we're not sure if we're going to be able to control this down to the runway. So that would be up there.
16: Gosh.
12: But in the end, we had all the engineer support and everything, and they basically had us run through some things, reset some computers, and then as soon as we were good, we're like, landing.
16: We're coming down.
12: We came down. But you know, but to the question before, but what that brings up is our software in the loop testing for software changes and stuff got a lot more vigorous after that.
16: I'm amazed you got back in the plane again, to be honest. If that happened to me, I'd be like, I'm staying on the ground. Thank you so much for your question. We now need to take a short pause, and we'll be back very soon to find out more about pioneering aviation.

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0: This is the BBC World Service. I'm Caroline Steele, and you're listening to the engineers flying at the edge. I'm talking to three world-leading aviation engineers, and so far, we've explored electric air taxis, suborbital spaceflight, and cryogenic jet engines. Still to come, we'll ask what the future holds for aviation, and whether flying can become faster, cleaner, and more accessible. Stay with us for the engineers straight after the BBC News.
1: BBC News with Moira Alderson. Human rights groups have appealed for urgent help for two Palestinian families who've been trapped by Israeli settlers in their homes in the occupied West Bank since Sunday. The families called the Israeli military for help, but soldiers were later filmed praying with the settlers who haven't been moved. The German cabinet is expected later today to approve draft plans to give its spy agencies sweeping new powers to counter cyber and hybrid threats. The move comes a week after an explosive drone was found at Leipzig Airport. A new jet being billed as China's answer to large Boeing or Airbus passenger aircraft is making its first international commercial flight. The Comac C919 is flying from Beijing to the Mongolian capital Ulaanbaatar. The governor of the Krasnodar region of southern Russia says Ukraine launched a massive overnight attack involving several hundred drones. He said two people had died, one of them an eight-year-old child. People displaced by the earthquake in Colombia are spending a second night in shelters or outdoors as efforts to rescue those trapped in the rubble continue. A Venezuelan human rights organization says a kidnapped indigenous leader has been found dead. Julio Rodriguez went missing on the 2nd of August in Venezuela, allegedly kidnapped by Colombian left-wing rebels. A man who was widely praised for his bravery during last year's mass shooting at Bondi Beach in Australia has had unrelated assault charges against him dropped. Ahmed Al-Ahmed disarmed a gunman during the attack. In India, two people have been killed and several are reported to be trapped under debris after a landslide was triggered by heavy rain in the city of Mumbai. Police say rescue operations are underway. The incident occurred when part of a hill collapsed overnight onto makeshift homes. That's the latest. BBC News.
0: You're listening to the BBC World Service. I'm Caroline Steele and this is the Engineers Flying at the Edge. I'm with three world leaders in the field of aviation engineering. Daniel Mochi Delover is President and CEO of the aircraft innovators Embraer X. Rob Miller is a sustainable flight pioneer and director of the Whittle Laboratory at the University of Cambridge. And Kelly Latimer has been an experimental test pilot for NASA, Boeing and Virgin Galactic, and she's now president of the Society for Experimental Test Pilots. Everyone, please welcome back your engineers. So we're going to look ahead now. Rob, let's talk a bit more about your cryogenic engine. So the tech is there. You've got the patents. What next? I'm thinking, what infrastructural changes will we need to see?
2: So it really was brought home to me about 10 years ago. I was actually in the pub in Cambridge with a friend of mine who worked at Red Bull Formula One, and he asked me what we were working on, and I talked about a new technology for a blade, and he said to me, when will it make engine? When would it fly? And I said, oh, 4 to 6 years. And I said, what were you doing today, Tony? And they'd seen an adaption on the Ferrari rear wing, and they tested 20 rear wings that day. And they fitted a computer surface.
0: You're talking about car motor racing here.
2: Yeah, car motor racing, Formula One. They'd seen the Ferrari rear wing, and they'd seen an adaption, and Red Bull had tested 20 wings that day, and they'd fitted a curve through the results. They predicted the best. They tested it, built it, tested it. It was the best. And they then sent that to track, and it was on the car the next day, the adaption. Now, Formula One is easier than aerospace.
0: Yes, two dimensions rather than three.
2: But not that much easier. And it took us 9 months to get Tony out of Red Bull, and everything changed in the Whittle lab. And by using AI and augmented design, sort of running lots of computer simulations with the human interacting in a more sort of organic way, we managed to cut the design time down from about 100 days to one day.
0: And this is with the help of Tony, who you took from Formula One.
2: Yeah, that's right.
0: Good work.
2: And we can now take a technology. We did a formal trial, actually, with the UK government in about 2018. And the aim was to take four technologies around this loop. And in 2005, it had taken 2 years to take two technologies around this loop. And we did it in around a week. And basically, the new Whittle Laboratory is scaling that capability. We have a big new 4-megawatt facility. It's going to create a Formula One type capability, which will be at least 100x quicker than anywhere else in the world.
0: And if you think about rolling out planes with cryogenic engines in airports like, say, Heathrow in London, how would Heathrow need to change? Because you've got to be able to get this fuel down to an incredibly low temperature. What kind of changes would you need to make?
2: So the really important thing here is a decision about what is practical in infrastructure change for a cost in the minimum amount of time. And there are a few solutions here. So what is amazing about aviation is the 20 largest hub airports in the world are responsible for half of aviation's fuel burn. Now, changing 20 structures in the world compared to changing all the airports in the world is doable.
0: It's better,
2: so you could decide if you took strategic hubs and you converted those to cryogenic systems, you could. I think that's probably the fastest way of making that conversion happen. I think the second thing to think about is political. Because you have to have one political entity that would enforce the rules to force people, because as Daniel's been saying beforehand, the first time you build these, they will be more expensive. Mm. And so unless you politically restrict the operation, and probably the EU and the UK together is a good zone in which you could start to maybe not the long haul, but you could take the medium haul flights across Europe, and you could tax effectively the jet fuel flights to make this more economic.
0: Thank you, Rob. So, Daniel, if your eVTOLs get to the point where the tech is 100% there, they're ready to go, cities aren't built for them at the moment, right? So you're also going to have to think about infrastructure changes. How will cities need to change to incorporate eVTOLs?
3: Absolutely. The good news for the start of operations is that the eVTOLs can start operating from existing heliports, helipads, airports. It's going to be a limited operation, not as many routes, but that's a good way to get started. As we progress, what we will need is to convert more locations to vertiports, which means bring the electrical infrastructure, the fast chargers. The other major challenge is related to the air traffic management. We've put in a lot of investment on that aspect because this will really make the difference to allow that ecosystem to scale in the big cities. One big advantage that we have is the knowledge of operating the current airspace on top of city of São Paulo. I'll mention São Paulo because it's the most tolerant city in the world to number of helicopters flying simultaneously. The traffic is so bad.
0: Yeah.
3: And it's a noisy city. It's a loud city. So people accept those 4 to 5 helicopters today. It's the most tolerant environment, which creates, the most complex airspace to be managed around the globe today.
0: Do you think it's likely eVTOLs will be used to, say, shuttle people from a city center out to an airport?
3: To an international airport. Yeah. That's one of the very first use cases that we see. Other use cases are like air ambulances or taking care of medical emergencies, where the time you will save may imply in saving lives as well. So we'll start with few cities, few routes, and we're talking 3-4 years from now. It's not a distant future.
0: Great. Thank you, Daniel. So, Kelly, back to you. You have been incredibly important in super high-speed suborbital flight, and we're now hearing conversations about hypersonic passenger flights where people might be able to go from London to Sydney in under 2 hours. I mean, that sounds almost impossible. What's the idea behind it? What's the engineering?
2: Well,
4: Well, I mean, so one thing is you could do a suborbital flight, because Virgin Galactic had talked about that, where instead of the suborbital flight going straight up and down, you basically do it point to point. But if you think about it, the vehicles we have now, even hypersonic vehicles, after they do a test, or space vehicles, when they come back in, they're essentially projectiles. So when you come back in and re-enter, there isn't an engine, there's no holding pattern, there's no waiting for the runway to clear. I mean, you're coming down and you're not going to stop. So, and so if it's vertical, one challenge is, Starship would be capable of that, right? But you need to have the whole landing and the catching mechanism and that type stuff. Or if, like, we come back in like a glider, it's not going to be at Chicago O'Hare. You're not going to come in like, clear the runway, everybody stand by, we got to land. But you certainly could do it, so we flew out of Spaceport America, so it's Las Cruces, so it's kind of out there, so if you pick a spot that's in the middle of nowhere and then you combine it with eVTOL, you can actually have those fast flights land someplace. But to have the technology to still have an engine that can go from the ground to hypersonic, back down to subsonic, and land again is really, really challenging.
5: So hypersonic is moving at faster than the speed of sound. Subsonic is slower than the speed of sound.
4: Yeah. Yeah.
5: Your average passenger jet
4: hypersonic is very fast. So supersonic is, up to about Mach 3 or so, and then hypersonic is when you're above Mach 3, Mach 5.
5: And Mach 3 is 3 times higher than the speed of sound. And an average passenger jet, is that like 0.8?
4: 0.8, yeah. About 0.8,
5: of the speed of sound?
4: Mm-hmm.
5: Okay, so this is, a hugely different way of traveling. But there's a world in which you could go up, go sort of do a quick suborbital flight, come down, land maybe in the middle of an Australian desert, jump on one of Daniel's eVTOLs, go to the center of Sydney, and maybe do that in 4 hours?
4: Yeah, see that? And it actually is possible to do it with, and not have to be like a vertical where you could actually have a runway and do it where you come in as a glider, because there's other companies developing, suborbital vehicles that take off from the runway, get up and come back in. So it's possible. It's just a matter of weaving it in with current traffic and having some places a little bit outside of where all the congestion is for air traffic.
5: And I guess one of the key things that might make this possible is that at higher altitudes, the air is thinner, there's less resistance, you can travel faster, you can use less fuel. Is that right?
4: Yeah, because once you have enough, it's all about getting the energy to get you out of the atmosphere. Then once you're out, it's pretty much a free ride, but how far you're going dictates how much energy and how much thrust you need to get there. So it all comes down to whether you're taken off from the ground, whether you're being air launched, and then how far you want to go.
5: So it might be a good option for London to Sydney, but would be totally pointless for like London to Berlin, for example.
4: Yes.
5: You need to
4: be
5: going
4: far. It'd be really fun, but not economical.
5: Not efficient, yeah. So Rob, your lab defines itself as a global center for net zero aviation and energy. Cryogenic engines, super exciting. We're not quite there yet. They haven't been rolled out yet. Is there anything that airlines or passengers could do right now to reduce the environmental impact of flying?
2: Yes, I think what a lot of people don't understand is that half the climate impact of aviation is not the burning of the fuel, it's the clouds, the contrails that form. So basically, 1 in 25, the white lines behind planes don't do any damage, but 1 in 20 flights travels through an area of airspace called ice supersaturated, about to grow a cloud. That cloud grows, it lasts for sort of 6-9 hours, and we know, that at night, if it's cloudy, it feels warmer, and if it's a clear sky, it feels colder. And that's because the cloud's like a blanket, keeping in the heat to the Earth. And those clouds, that 1 in 20 flight, the cloud, over 6 to 9 hours, does the same warming of the planet, we think, though the uncertainty is relatively high, as the CO2 from all 20 flights do over 100 years.
5: What? Okay, wait, so in that very short time period, you're having the same effect as all of those flights over 100 years?
2: Yeah. But now, this is a real benefit, because the areas that form those clouds are like thin pancakes. And therefore, if you knew you were in one and you changed the altitude of the plane, you could switch off that cloud formation. And so this is something that we think you could tackle relatively simply. We think it's that maneuver is probably a 1-2% extra fuel burn, but the savings are huge. Hopefully you will see in the next year or so the first large-scale trials going off, and hopefully the UK will be leading those trials. But this is a real opportunity over the next 5 to 10 years to have a big impact.
5: Because am I right in thinking that the impact on climate change from clouds formed through planes is higher than from the fuel burnt?
2: Yes.
5: Which is wild.
2: It's amazing. So I think what's really interesting about it is there's only two ways to cool the planet. One way is to capture CO2 from the atmosphere and store it underground. The other way is to stop making the clouds from planes tomorrow.
5: Right. Sounds slightly more doable.
2: Well, and by 2050, we estimate that this cloud formation will be worth 0.1 degrees of world warming.
5: Wow.
2: Now, with the climate agreement of 1.52 degrees, 0.1 degree is a large amount.
5: It's a big chunk, yeah.
2: Yeah.
5: My final question, which is for all of you. So we've talked about suborbital flight, eVTOLs, cryogenic jet engines, all really exciting. But can we just be realistic for a moment? So if you think about the future of flight in the next 30 or 40 years, what do you realistically think it will look like? What changes do you think we will actually see? So, yeah, let's start with you, Rob.
2: Okay, so the big challenge over 30 to 40 years is that at the moment, the way we're decarbonizing flight is we're talking about sustainable aviation fuel. And sustainable aviation fuel is making a replacement from jet fuel out of effectively waste biomass. Now, if you scale that up to 2050, 60, you're pretty much using half of the world's waste biomass for aviation. It just becomes an unsustainable problem. And therefore, if we're going to decarbonize aviation, not thinking about the difficulty in the shorter term, if you're thinking about 2050 to 2060, you have to get carbon out of the cycle. And really, hydrogen is one way of doing that. There are other ways of doing that. But you cannot imagine a world of aviation in 2060 plus where carbon is still in the system. There just isn't enough biomass on the planet, and the collecting of it will become too extreme. The demands on the planet will become too extreme. So sustainable aviation fuel is a good transition, but the end state has to be different.
5: And Kelly, what do you think? What do you think we're going to see in our skies in 30 to 40 years?
4: So I think in the near future, we're going to see the return of supersonic commercial flights. I think there's a big push for that now. NASA has a program with the Quiet Boom X-59, so they're demonstrating Quiet Boom technology. FAA, due to this, is going back and kind of look at those changes. So I think that's one thing that we're going to see as far as getting faster. We're going to see that jump back into supersonic flights.
5: So commercial passenger jets being able to go faster than the speed of sound, like
4: yep.
5: the Concorde.
4: Yep.
5: Used to.
4: Yeah. And I think we'll see that. And it used to be just over water, but I think we'll actually see that change and be over land as well, which is a huge opening to the market. Yeah, there's other technologies out there, like Flying Wing has been there for a long time. And there's actually companies that are involved in doing that. NASA's looking at a potential X-plane for that. But
5: so that sort of looks like
4: it's like
5: just
4: a
5: giant
4: delta.
5: Wing and people sit inside the wings. There's no
4: yep.
5: kind of tube with wings. It's just a
6: yep.
5: big flying triangle.
4: Yep, exactly. Yep. And it's about
6: about
4: 30% more efficient than, you know, with the fuselage wing. So new interior, though, so you're going to have some, like, you know, little cameras that are just showing a picture of stuff and not actually looking out the window.
5: And Daniel, what about you? What do you think? 30 to 40 years, what are we realistically going to see in our skies?
3: You know, when we launched Eve Air Mobility, which is the spin-off company working with the eVTOL, one of the things that I think really got us excited is that we see it as challenging as it is, as a first step in a long journey. The eVTOL has been teaching us how to deal with high voltage systems on board the aircraft, battery systems, battery management systems. It's a whole new world that is opening up, but still is a first step. Mm. What we see in the time frame that you described is for shorter haul, I mean, the EV

0: we electrify that fleet, maybe we'll have a lot of ethanol available to go to a route that we call ATJ, alcohol to jet.
1: Yeah.
0: So Rob
1: looks like he wants to jump
2: very
1: in.
2: Very briefly.
1: Yeah, go for it.
2: So I think one certainty over the next 20, 30 years is it's going to be an incredibly exciting domain
0: work
2: in. And I wish I was younger.
0: Well said.
1: Yeah.
0: Extremely well said. And the configurations that Kelly mentioned, the blended wing body and other examples, for very, very long time, we've been used to think of an airplane as the tube and the wings.
1: Yes, it's hard to picture a flying triangle.
0: It's hard to picture something different, right?
1: Yeah.
0: The eVTOL is already something
1: pretty
0: different. Pretty different. The blended wing body is another example. What other examples of configurations, novel configurations, may come up from the brilliant minds of the young engineers who are still about to join our industry and that are probably more welcome to do so right now than in any other time in the last decade? So it will be indeed a very exciting time.
1: Thank you. This is The Engineers Flying at the Edge from the BBC World Service. It's the turn of our audience again. Who has a question for our panelists? If we go to, I think, the person who's directly in front of you there, and then if we come to the person here. Thank you.
3: Hello, my name's Sandy Millen. You've mentioned quite a few different fuel sources, but nobody said anything about solar. Will solar have any role in the future of aviation at all?
1: Good question. Rob, do you want to take this
2: one? Yeah, I'm happy to say that. So the power density involved in solar is just not sufficient to do anything more. You will see solar coming in what are called HAPS, high altitude vehicles. So you might well get communication systems that can be put up at high altitude or monitoring of ground for environmental reasons, but there isn't just the power density, I'm afraid. Batteries will take you a certain distance, but ultimately some form of fuel, chemical fuel. And really just the one choice in chemical fuel you have to make is jet fuel at the moment, or we know it as dinosaur juice.
0: is lots of energy.
2: An incredibly complex molecule, and making complex molecules is hard. Really, you want a way of making a simple molecule, CH4, methane, or H2. They're the ways we're going to scale fuel production. Scaling making dinosaur juice is just really expensive and hardware heavy.
1: Great. Thank you, Rob. And we had a question over here.
4: First of all, thank you all very much. It's fascinating. I began in the aviation industry in 1969 with BOAC, so I've watched aviation change considerably. The key thing about aviation is that it runs for profit, allowing for government, war, and emergency. It's got to be profitable. This is where the divide between science and technology and socioeconomics comes in. How are you going to ensure that your technology goes into service sustainably?
1: I think maybe this is one for you, Daniel. Sure. You said that you're hoping for the eVTOLs to be a similar price to a sort of premium taxi. Could you give me a quick answer to that question?
0: Aviation is a very thin margin industry, as you certainly recall. So it's a big challenge when we talk about sustainable aviation fuels, when we talk about even liquefied hydrogen. Today, it seems like very hard to make them comparable on a price basis, but as a society, we need to be asking ourselves the question, how do we price the carbon-based fuels, the dinosaur juice, the externalities that are not considered when we make those price assumptions? How do we want to split or share that cost when we deploy new technology? They start at a higher point, and the learning curves and scale will typically bring that cost down. But you need to get started.
2: So I think you've hit the big problem with transition of technology in aviation. No aircraft ever launched which isn't at least a 10% better value proposition than the incumbent aircraft has ever succeeded since the start of aviation. And many that are better than a 10% value proposition have failed. Mm-hmm. Now, we've modelled, if you're interested, the Aviation Impact Accelerator global modelling capability led out of Cambridge has modelled the costs. And

0: virtually all the routes to net zero are about 30% more expensive. So you've got to tax in some way if you want to get that transition. There is one route which breaks that rule, and that is the route to green methane. So if you had an aircraft today that ran on liquid natural gas, it would be cheaper to operate in the United States by about 10% than a current aircraft. Once you've done that, you've got a cryogenic system in operation, and then you would start to scale into green methane. And the green methane is going to be scaled because Musk is scaling green methane in California for the Mars missions. And the reason he's doing that is because CH4 is super easy to make. You know, it's not dinosaur juice, it's cow farts. It's the Sabatier process, and they're going to fly the plants to Mars and build the fuel to come back. So California will be awash with green methane. So there is a route there that is practical and cheaper, but it is the only one. The rest are all more expensive.
1: Can I get hands up? Who's got a question for Kelly? The woman in the blue trousers in the middle, please. Just there.
2: Hi, my name is Kath, and I've got a question about when you're talking about the suborbital flights going up and coming down, does that introduce high Gs, and is that something the average commuter needs to get used to, or is that something that needs to get overcome before that's realistic?
3: Yeah, so there is. So the pull to go up is on the order of 3.5 to 4 Gs, and then the re-entry is 3.5 Gs. So yeah, when we have our spaceflight participants come out, we actually give them a week of training. So it actually would be something, because that's a little bit past what you would normally see. And so we give them some training on how you combat the high Gs. It's actually for a short amount of time, but that's something where in designing the vehicle and the profile, if it's going to be a commercial flight, you're not going to have people come out for training. So you would have to actually adjust the profile for that. Mm-hmm. Anything up to 2 Gs you can do, because that's like a 60-degree bank turn. But yeah, great point that the mission, the profile that we fly would probably not be suitable for just commercial anybody jump on.
1: Or when you buy a ticket, you might have to, I don't know, go do a day of training where you sit with an elephant on your chest to get ready. Okay, so we've got time for one more question. Hands up. Let's go for this person in the very front.
4: Yeah. So we've seen driverless cars come onto our streets. Do you think in the future we will see flightless or pilotless aircraft?
3: Sadly, yes.
1: Kelly's like, my job.
3: I would say that there's a huge, I mean, we talk about the future. The future is, and there's a question about automation. The future is more automation, more autonomy. I mean, artificial intelligence, co-pilots. I mean, that's the future. So, yes, I think you would never have a commercial flight with a lot of people without anybody who's monitoring, but it may just be one person. But absolutely, that's the future.
5: Perfect. Or the e-vehicles is part of the design. Mm. So we pragmatically believe we'll start operating with the pilot on board. But again, in order to scale up that industry, pretty much all players are assuming it will be autonomous.
1: Okay, so we need to get ready for flights without pilots. Sounds absolutely terrifying.
5: And I will remind you, for those in this room, who are about my age, elevators use it to have pilots.
1: So it's a good point. There were elevator operators, that's true.
5: We're not missing them.
1: Yeah. Thank you so much for your questions, everyone. I wish we could take more, but I'm afraid we're out of time. That's it for the Engineers Flying at the Edge at the Royal Geographical Society in London. I'm Caroline Steele. On behalf of the BBC World Service, our partners, the Royal Commission 1851, and my producer, Charlie Taylor, please join me in giving a warm round of applause for our brilliant engineers, Rob Miller, Daniel Mochy-Glover, and Kelly Latimer. Thank you so much. Thank you. Goodbye.
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11: Hello, coming up on the newsroom 2 days after the Columbia earthquake. There is hope as people pull another survivor from the rubble.
12: The rescue teams are there in place, and a lot of community members are helping because there is this sense of community.
11: Also today at 8 hours, GMT calls for action after the latest Israeli settler intimidation of Palestinians in the occupied West Bank. And later on,
13: very excited to see it. I've seen one. It was beautiful. It was amazing. And I'm so happy to have the chance to see one again.
11: We hear from Spain with a few hours to go before the total solar eclipse. And
14: absolute thrill. They were aiming for 350 miles an hour. They did such a good job. We've just exceeded 400 miles an hour both ways out in the Bonneville Salt Flats.
11: Excitement with a new world record for a hydrogen-powered car. That's all coming up after this bulletin.
6: BBC News with Moira Alderson. Human rights groups in Israel have appealed for urgent help for two Palestinian families who've been trapped by Israeli settlers in their homes in the occupied West Bank since Sunday. The Israeli military has denounced the recent setup of settler outposts but hasn't dismantled them. From Jerusalem, here's Yoland Nell.
15: Extremist settlers from a nearby outpost set up a new base by two Palestinian homes in the village of Kusra, south of Nablus, on Sunday. They cut off the power and water supply and stopped seven people living inside, including two young girls, from entering or leaving. After the Palestinian families initially called the Israeli military for help, soldiers were filmed praying with the settlers at the structure they'd erected. 2 days later, the army allowed an ambulance to take away one Palestinian child for medical treatment and deliver food. An Israeli military statement described recent actions by Israeli civilians in the area as illegal, reprehensible, and unacceptable.
6: Germany is expected to approve draft plans today to give its domestic and foreign spy agencies sweeping new powers. The government says it needs to counter cyber and hybrid threats. Our Berlin correspondent Jessica Parker reports.
16: Under the plans, which still need to be signed off by lawmakers, there'd be new conditional powers to hack, disrupt or even deceive hostile actors. There'd also be bolstered capabilities to counter drone threats. That's as the government's warned the country's a daily target of hybrid warfare, a term which can refer to disinformation, cyber attacks and sabotage. Last week, an explosive-laden drone was discovered near Ukrainian cargo planes at Leipzig Airport. US media has reported that American officials have linked the incident to Russia. Moscow's denied involvement.
6: A new jet described as China's answer to large Boeing or Airbus passenger aircraft is making its first international commercial flight. The Comac C919 is China's first major attempt to break into the international industry, which is dominated by Western firms. The Air China flight left Beijing for Mongolia's capital, Ulaanbaatar, and is due to arrive in the coming hours. People displaced by the earthquake in Colombia are spending a second night in shelters or outdoors as efforts to rescue those trapped in the rubble continue. At least 240 people are now reported to have died, according to tallies of figures from local officials. Colombia's president, Abdelardo de la Espriella, who took office last week, said his administration would send more help.
17: The national government is here to respond to this tragedy, as it should. In the midst of so much pain, I want to express my solidarity with the victims and their families. This tremendous suffering also affects us deeply in the national government. A tragedy like this plunges all of Colombia into mourning.
6: World news from the BBC. The governor of the Krasnodar region of southern Russia says Ukraine launched an overnight attack involving several hundred drones. He said two people had died, one of them an eight-year-old child, and added the attack had been countered. But video posted online showed explosions at the port of Novorossiysk. Meanwhile, Russia has continued its attacks on parts of Ukraine, including Zaporizhia and Odessa. Reports from Sudan say drones have struck three cities, including Khartoum, in what appears to be a coordinated
18: coordinated attack. Witnesses near the capital heard anti-aircraft missiles, while residents in the northern cities of Atbara and El Damer reported explosions at dawn. Khartoum, which was retaken by the army last year from the paramilitary Rapid Support Forces, has been targeted by drone strikes before. A Hong Kong court has sentenced a teenager to 18 months probation for writing anti-government slogans on a toilet wall. Long Kai Lok was convicted of sedition after writing phrases including "Liberate Hong Kong, Revolution of Our Times," a slogan widely used during the 2019 pro-democracy protests. Millions of people in parts of Europe will experience a rare total eclipse of the sun later, the continent's first in more than two decades. The moon will pass directly between the Earth and the sun, casting a shadow on our planet. It will only be a partial eclipse for many European countries, including Britain, as Rebecca Morell reports.
19: Sky watchers across the UK will see the moon start to edge across the sun, taking an ever larger bite of the disk until the celestial spectacle reaches its peak about an hour later. To watch the partial eclipse, never look directly at the sun. Instead, use special eclipse glasses, or you can make a projection using a kitchen colander and some card. In parts of Russia, Greenland, Iceland, Portugal and Spain, a total eclipse will be visible where the sun is fully covered by the moon.
18: That's the latest world news from the BBC.
11: Hello there. You are with the newsroom on the BBC World Service. I'm Nick Miles. And we start with the latest on Monday's earthquake in Colombia, in which at least 204 people are now known to have lost their lives. And that is the outburst of joy and relief, a sound that's only often heard in the first two or three days after these kind of natural disasters. Volunteers had formed a human chain to remove rubble by hand in the city of Pereira, and they're rewarded as a woman is pulled out alive. Now, one of the volunteers helping with the mental health issues that people suffer from after these kind of things is Pamela Londoño from the global health charity Project Hope. She told the BBC that such news as successful rescues are also important for the people's state of mind.
20: We are still hearing some people from the inside and people alive. So this is like a situation that keeps hope alive. It's been more than 24 hours where we are still within the 48 hours time frame, which give us even more hope. But yeah, the rescue teams are there in place, and a lot of community members are helping because there is this sense of community and a lot of civil society. The more we provide this immediate support, the best it is, because that will help them feel supported, and that acute stress that it's generated by this situation might go down.
11: Now let's speak to William Marquez of BBC Mundo. William, we heard there of the long-term impact of these kind of quakes and the work that will have to be done with that. But what about the rescue operation? How's it going, particularly in the western parts of the country?
21: Yes, as the your contributor said, it's almost 48 hours after the earthquake, and it's a race against time. The first 72 hours are crucial in trying to find people. So there's search and rescue teams, as well as neighbors and volunteers giving a hand. They're using heavy equipment and they're working under torchlights. It's still very very early in the morning in Colombia. It's around 3:10 in the morning, but they're still working there. There's lines of volunteers that help with buckets of rubble, the heavy equipment, lifting up the big pieces. Then all of a sudden, the leader would raise a fist and say, "Stop." And they try and listen. They send down a microphone and they shout, "Is anyone there? If anyone's there alive, make a noise." And they wait and see. And as you reported as well, luckily, last night it was reported that a 32-year-old woman was rescued alive from under a hotel in Pereira.
11: Now, William, Colombia is a country that is streaked with all sorts of rugged mountain ranges. What is the issue in terms of access to some of these places?
21: Yes, indeed, and particularly in the west of the country, where the epicenter was and the most affected areas were, it's very mountainous. Many of the roads are still inaccessible; they're closed, and particularly to Quibdó. Provincial capital of Chocó, where the epicenter was. There's very little information regarding that. It's very difficult to get there, although the president did fly the first day there. But it's been very, very difficult. Little information there. They know that there about 10 people died, but around 900 dwellings destroyed. And of course, we're talking about just the provincial capital. All the area, the small towns and villages have also been affected, and there's very little information regarding that.
11: Now, William, often around about this time after a natural disaster, we hear whether or not the government has made a good response to this. What are people saying that you've been speaking to?
21: Well, I think that the general reaction is that the government moved very swiftly. The president has visited all the areas, in fact, all the principal cities, the capitals of the areas that have been affected. And he has sent his vice president and all other ministers and high-ranking officials to take care and to administer the rescue operations and the assistance in those areas. He has declared a national disaster, which allows him to dedicate funds toward the disaster. And he's asked the World Bank for $450 million loan to help those affected.
11: Thanks very much, William. William Marquez there from BBC Mundo. Now, since the Hamas attacks of October the 7th, 2023, Israeli settler violence against Palestinians in the occupied West Bank has increased significantly. And more settler outposts have been set up as well. The UN considers all Israeli settlements in the West Bank illegal under international law. Well, the latest flashpoint seems to be in the village of Kusra, south of Nablus, where Israeli settlers have trapped two Palestinian families in their homes since Sunday. Our Middle East correspondent Yolan Nell is on the line from Jerusalem. Yolan, tell us more about how this started and what's developed.
0: Well, what's happening right now, according to Israeli media and also one of the men trapped in his house, one of the Palestinian householders, the border police and the Israeli army are trying to force a group of extremist settlers away from the homes of these two Palestinian families in Kusra, which is in the north of the West Bank, kind of south of Nablus. Now, there are dozens of settlers that you can see in clashes going on with the army in the videos that have been sent to us. It appears that tear gas and stun grenades are being used. But, you know, the settlers still remain in that area. One of the householders told us that when the army came this morning, they had confiscated one of the tractors of the settlers. Other settlers came to their aid from nearby outposts. And this has all, you know, really followed on from a lot of local media attention, even amid the rise in deadly settler violence that there's been here over the past couple of years, with, you know, a lot of commentary on the impunity. And you know, the families told us and has put out messages on social media explaining how they called the army. They live in part of the West Bank, which falls in Area B, which means that it has administrative control by the Palestinian Authority, but Israel has security control. Palestinian police cannot go to that area. So when a group of settlers from a nearby outpost set up a new structure outside the family home on Sunday, tearing down a dry stone wall and using the stones to block the route to the house, they called up the army, and then the soldiers that came were actually filmed going to join the settlers and praying with them. Now, there was then a statement that came out from the Israeli military saying what happened in this village and another one where there was similar action about a month ago was illegal, reprehensible and unacceptable. But then, you know, it was widely remarked, even in the Israeli media, that there was a real delay in taking any action. It took a long time for a Palestinian ambulance to get permission to go to the scene where one of the seven people trapped, a little girl, was taken away by ambulance for medical treatment. And also some food supplies were able to reach the house because the family had been putting up videos saying how their power had been cut off, their water had been cut off, and also they were running very short on food.
11: Yeah, there seems to be a big mismatch between what the Israeli military is saying and what they're actually doing to resolve the situation. Is there support in the Israeli population and the Israeli government for these kind of settler actions?
0: Well, of course, you know, what is widely remarked upon is the fact that you do have in the Israeli government some far-right ministers who are extremely supportive of the settlements, who have advanced the settlement project over the past couple of years, and even accused of giving encouragement to some of the settler violence that has been going on to drive Palestinians off large areas of the West Bank.
11: Thanks, Yolande. Yolande Nell there. In recent years, China has been taking huge chunks of the global market in green technology and, of course, electric vehicles. It's also been racing ahead with AI chatbots. People in America are very worried about that. But until now, it's not challenged in aircraft production. Now, though, a new jet being billed as China's answer to large Boeing or Airbus passenger planes is making its first international commercial flight. Our China correspondent Stephen McDonald is on the line from Beijing. Stephen, so what's happening and where?
2: Well, what's happening is right now this plane is in the air on its very first flight, the maiden connection between Beijing and Ulaanbaatar. That's the first international link using these homegrown, if I could put it that way, commercial passenger jets made in China, the Comac C919. So from today, this will be a regular connection between Beijing and Ulaanbaatar, the capital of Mongolia. And I guess that they're hoping that eventually these planes will challenge the dominance of Boeing and Airbus. I mean, to give you an idea of the size of the planes, I mean, we're talking about something similar to the size of a Boeing 737. So these are large commercial aircraft. But I think many aviation analysts would say it's going to take a while to really challenge this significant international market, because these large Western companies are so entrenched and, I guess, trusted in a way too. You know, this is something that it's going to take a while for people to say, well, can we really, I don't know, do we trust you? Are these planes safe? Are they going to be okay? But you mentioned China's massive inroads into other areas of technology, so why not commercial aircraft?
11: And how significant is this for Beijing? Do you think psychologically, is it good for national pride, do you think?
2: Yeah, absolutely. You put it up there with the space program in China that not so long ago hardly existed. Now China has its own space station. You compare them to other countries, there's like an international space station with all these other countries combining. China's got its own one, and they're regularly putting people up there. And that, you know, it was said by the government not so long ago, if we're going to be taken seriously, we need to be making commercial jets. And that's exactly what China's doing. Now, by the way, these have been tested already domestically. So for a few years now, these, the Comac C919s have been running within China. But just, you know, the symbolism of it now being international, even if it's only one route, even if it's only to a neighbouring country, the hope is that they'd start to push out the use of these planes much further afield.
11: Indeed. Stephen McDonald, thanks for that. You're listening to The Newsroom from the BBC World Service. In a few hours from now, people across Europe are going to be able to see a total solar eclipse as the moon moves directly between the Earth and the sun. The sky will darken, the temperature will drop, and for a brief period, day will turn into night. One of the best places to see this eclipse is northern Spain, from where our science correspondent Palab Ghosh reports.
4: The cathedral bells of the picturesque medieval city of Burgos call the faithful to prayer. It's done so for centuries, but now it's a magnet for pilgrims of a different sort. Visitors are flocking here to witness a total solar eclipse.
22: I've traveled from Canada to come see the eclipse.
23: Last time there was an eclipse in Burgos, it was in 1905. So we've been waiting for this for 121 years.
24: Very excited to see it. I've seen one. It was beautiful. It was amazing. And I'm so happy to have the chance to see one again.
4: In a total eclipse, the moon completely covers the sun's bright disk, revealing its shimmering atmosphere. It hangs in the sky like a gigantic shimmering black pearl. For a few moments, day turns to night and reality into a dream as we witness the sun's hidden beauty.
1: It's quite magical. It's very otherworldly.
4: Once people have seen one, many follow them all over the world, such as Paul and Julie Lee, who've travelled here from Henley-on-Thames in southern England.
1: This one is in a beautiful country in the middle of the summer, what's not to like? And actually, it's going to be a very different eclipse, I think, from the ones that I've seen before, because it's very low on the horizon.
3: The shared experience part of it is truly remarkable, and I think people who don't get underneath the totality don't ever appreciate that.
5: It's not the same as watching it on the telly.
3: It's certainly not the same as watching it on the telly, not even the BBC.
4: The total eclipse begins over northern Siberia at sunrise, crosses the Arctic Ocean, Greenland, Iceland, and then sweeps across the North Atlantic and the northern half of Spain, clipping a corner of Portugal, before ending near the Balearic Islands at sunset. But many others in Europe, including the UK, will see a partial eclipse, where the moon covers more than 90% of the sun, according to Dr. Tim Revel, who's executive editor of New Scientist.
7: So with a partial eclipse, it begins with the moon slowly starting to move in front of the sun. And over the course of about an hour or so, it will take progressively bigger chunks out of the sun as it slowly moves across. And you'll notice the sky starts to get a bit darker. You start to see crescent shadows on the floor. And eventually it will reach the maximum. And then the same thing will happen in the reverse again over the course of an hour. And you'll see the skies go darker. It might become a little bit colder. The birds might become a little bit quieter. And then that will be the kind of full experience of the partial eclipse.
4: The sun sets over Burgos Cathedral. When it rises again, those gathered here will witness one of the great natural wonders of the universe. Whether it's total or partial, it's a moment that moves us all, reminding us of the wonder of the universe and our place in it.
11: Palab Ghosh in Burgos. Well, the last time Europe had a total solar eclipse was back in 1999, so why are they so rare? Professor Lucy Green is a solar physicist at University College London, and she explains.
9: You need two things, really, to come together. One is that you need the moon to be in the right part of the sky. So the moon is in orbit around the Earth. So every month, the moon will move in between the Earth and the sun, between us and the sun. But normally it does that a little bit higher than the sun is in the sky or a little bit lower than the sun is in the sky. But there are times around, once every year and a half or so, where the alignment is just right. And the moon moves perfectly in front of the sun. But then you have to be on the right part of the Earth as well to be in the shadow that's then cast by the moon. So you need those two things to come together. If you're looking at the partial phase, you have to use eclipse glasses. There's too much light still coming from the sun. It's only during totality, when the moon fully covers the sun, and then the very faint atmosphere of the sun is revealed. And that atmosphere is a million times fainter than the surface, so then it's safe to look. But it is really important to get the right glasses. If you're in doubt at all, then don't use them, and instead get your colander or make a small pinhole in a piece of card and project an image of the partial total eclipse.
11: Professor Lucy Green. Now, breaking land speed records is an age-old obsession. For many years now, the vehicles that do it look more like horizontal rockets than cars. But there was something groundbreaking about the one that's just gone more than 654 kilometres an hour on those blindingly bright planes known as the Bonneville Salt Flats in the US state of Utah. This time it was a hydrogen-powered car. The only emissions were a trickle of water vapour from the exhaust pipe. The intrepid driver was retired British Air Force pilot Andy Green, and he spoke to my colleague James Copnell straight after he got out of his car.
14: Absolute thrill. They were aiming for 350 miles an hour. They did such a good job. We've just exceeded 400 miles an hour both ways out in the Bonneville Salt Flats. An exceptional team effort, and it's been brilliant to work with a genuinely world-class team of people. And to watch them do in 5 or 6 days on the Bonneville Salt Flats, what would normally take a high-speed racing team 5 or 6 years to achieve, has just been extraordinary.
25: When you are travelling 400 miles an hour, 650 kilometres an hour or so, presumably there's not much time to enjoy the stark beauty of the salt flats.
14: Well, you know, strapping into the car and starting the engines, I can actually look down the 12-mile-long racetrack best racing surface in the world. That's, you know, it's the reason that it's the spiritual home of the land speed record. I'm actually sitting out on the salt flats right now, looking into the distance, and it is quite literally somewhere you can see the curvature of the earth. It's a smooth, hard, consistent surface in excess of 10 miles long. You can take cars up to very high speed and have the distance to slow them down safely again. And there's also the Bonneville Salt Flats itself. Now, over the decades, there's been a lot of mining of minerals in the salt flats, and they are getting thinner and thinner. So there's a marvelous organization called Save the Salt who have spent decades lobbying local and national government to encourage the mining companies. All they need to do is all the spoil they take off, pump it back onto Bonneville. And that has been happening intermittently over the last few years. There's another push for them now to restore the most amazing racecourse on earth back to its full former glory and to replace the salt that's been mined out of it. So whether you've got a 50cc motorcycle or a 10-litre hydrogen-powered supercar like the JCB Hydromax, this is the place to come.
25: I'm fascinated by your own story. You're a jet fighter pilot. You've broken a succession of world records. What motivates you to take on that one extra challenge?
14: Well, the invitation to work with a world-class team of engineers, you know, JCB, who are the world leaders in hydrogen internal combustion engine technology, and ProDrive and Xtrak, and of course Ricardo, who managed to uprate the power rating of these engines by a factor of 11, up to 800 horsepower each. Perhaps most importantly, to be able to promote a new kind of race car, hydrogen internal combustion engine racing cars. The idea is not new, but the technology to do it safely and effectively is new. And to be able to promote that as a genuine zero carbon technology of the future, for all of those reasons, why wouldn't I want to join?
11: The extraordinary clear-headed Andy Green there, straight out of that record-breaking run into analysis about what he's achieved. If you head to the BBC website, bbc.com/news, you can hear more about that and see a great picture of all that team on the arid flats of Utah throwing their caps in the air in front of their extraordinary rocket-fueled car. Now, over the years, music recording studios have been anonymous places, the dark, smoke-filled spaces where classic tracks are recorded. But there are some studios that have become famous in their own right. Elvis's Sun Studio, Prince's Paisley Park, and perhaps the most famous of all, Abbey Road Studios in London. Well, the Beatles recorded there, but so did a host of other major stars. Now, an exhibition's opened of photographs depicting some of those recordings. My colleague Julian Warwicker went along and met Rick Guest, one of the photographers who took them.
8: The images on this wall, there are four of them, and they are all representative of the recording of Sgt. Pepper's Lonely Hearts Club Band. We have the Steinway piano, which is all the Beatles tracks that have piano on Sgt. Pepper's was recorded on it. And hopefully you can see every mark, every scratch, which represents every note, every song that was played on it and recorded for that session. At Abbey Road, that's not a museum. It's a working studio. There is not an archive. If you go into Studio 2, the piano can be wheeled out of the corner and you can play on the same piano that Paul McCartney played Penny Lane on. It's not all held in aspic, it's a living, working space.
10: Can we turn round? Because on the opposite side of this section of the exhibition, and there's a printout chart up here with Pink Floyd written at the top, appropriately in pink, and various other letterings, numbers, abbreviations, what looks like a sort of a design of a room layout in one corner. What's going on there?
8: So this is a session sheet for the Pink Floyd recording of The Dark Side of the Moon. Not only does it have a map of the room with all the pianos and all the instruments that would enable them to go back a week later or, you know, a month later to re-record a piece they were missing, but they would get the same sound. And so they have a list of all the microphones, and across the top you have the track listing from The Dark Side of the Moon. For me, the gift is to reach into the past and bring the memories of the people you love into the present, to evoke that feeling of when you heard that music. I mean, it is the soundtrack to our lives. So Abbey Road, at the center of a very large web that goes out into the world, but they're a fundamental, you know, piece of our culture.
11: 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Thanks for listening. Bye-bye.
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0: Coming up on Business Daily, we meet the entrepreneur behind some of America's biggest drinks brands, including Vitamin Water and Body Armor. Mike Rapoli tells me how he went from stacking shelves in the supermarket to building hugely successful businesses with celebrities such as 50 Cent and Kobe Bryant. That's with me, Hannah Mullane, after the summary of the world news.
1: BBC News with Jane Steele. Human rights groups have appealed for urgent help for two Palestinian families who've been trapped by Israeli settlers in their homes in the occupied West Bank since Sunday. The families called the Israeli military for help, but soldiers were later filmed praying with the settlers who haven't been moved. The German cabinet is expected later today to approve draft plans to give its spy agencies sweeping new powers to counter cyber and hybrid threats. The move comes a week after an explosive drone was found at Leipzig Airport. A new jet being billed as China's answer to large Boeing or Airbus passenger aircraft is making its first international commercial flight. The Comac C919 is flying from Beijing to the Mongolian capital Ulaanbaatar. The governor of the Krasnodar region of southern Russia says Ukraine launched a massive overnight attack involving several hundred drones. He said two people had died, one of them a child. People displaced by the earthquake in Colombia are spending a second night in shelters or outdoors as efforts to rescue those trapped in the rubble continues. At least 240 people are now reported to have died. Reports from Sudan say multiple drones struck three cities, including the capital Khartoum, in what appears to be a coordinated attack. Witnesses in Omdurman heard the sound of anti-aircraft missiles during a drone attack, while residents in the northern cities of Atbara and El Dama in River Nile State reported explosions. A Hong Kong court has sentenced a teenager to 18 months probation for writing anti-government slogans on a toilet wall. Lung Kai Lok was convicted of sedition after writing phrases including "Liberate Hong Kong, Revolution of Our Times," a slogan widely used during the 2019 pro-democracy protests. The judge said Lung, who has autism, had only been 12 at the time of those demonstrations. BBC News.
0: And welcome to Founders on Business Daily from the BBC World Service. I'm Hannah Mullane. Today's founder is Mike Rapoli, the entrepreneur behind some of America's biggest drinks brands. So big, in fact, that the chances are you would have tasted some of his products. Hi, Mike. Welcome.
2: Hi, Hannah. How are you?
0: Yeah, good. It's great to have you.
2: Thank you so much for having me today.
0: So let's go back a little bit, Mike. So you grew up in Queens. Your first job was stacking shelves in a supermarket. Fast forward almost three decades, and some of the brands you were once stocking have become your competitors. You co-founded Glasso, the brand behind Vitamin Water and Smart Water, and then Body Armor, building them into billion-dollar brands with celebrity investors, including rapper 50 Cent and two of the world's biggest athletes, Kobe Bryant and Tom Brady. You sold both of those companies to Coca-Cola for a combined $9.7 billion. That's not shabby. And now you own racehorses, a football league, and are investing in everything from sportswear to healthy snacks. But you still insist you are Mike from Queens. Wow, that's a lot to get through, isn't it?
2: Yeah, that's a good summary of 57 years of my life. I appreciate it. You know, Hannah, my dad was born in Nice, France, and my mom was born in a small town outside of Naples in Italy. And they came here about 3 years before I was born. And, you know, I'm a first generation kid from Queens, New York. You know, it's where it kind of started.
0: And what was that childhood like for you?
2: I spoke Italian until I was 4 years old because my mom and dad didn't know English. I was thrown into kindergarten. So that's where I learned English through my friends. And I have a brother who's 14 months younger. And between my mom, my dad and my grandmother, I really had a tremendous staff growing up. They were unbelievable. I was spoiled. You know, we didn't have a ton of money, but we had more love than I could ever imagined. And, you know, it didn't matter what I did. I mean, my parents could be tough on me, but they loved me unconditionally no matter what I did.
0: And they're hard workers too, right? Immigrant parents coming to the US, working multiple jobs. Tell me a bit about their work ethic and how that had an impact on you.
2: My mom was a seamstress, you know, and then she did special jobs on the side. You know, she would drop us off at school, go to her job, then pick us up, drop us off, go back to the job. My grandmother was around helping raise us. And my dad was a waiter in a French restaurant in Manhattan. He would leave at like 9 o'clock in the morning and work the lunch shift, have a couple hours off, work the dinner shift, get home at midnight. I'd go to school. My mom would tell me, make sure you say goodbye to your dad. I'm like, he's snoring. And she said, go give him a kiss. And I gave him a kiss, went to school. I really only saw him on Sundays growing up. So I think a lot of the work ethic I got was from my mom, but I'm known to be working till 12, 1 o'clock at night. I guess growing up with a dad that, you know, got home at 1 o'clock in the morning, I guess I thought that was normal. I've always said they came to this country in their 20s without speaking a word of English. You know, the risks I've taken in business don't compare to the risks they took in life, right?
0: So you're a risk taker, but you've also got a bit of a rebellious streak in you, haven't you? Tell me a bit about when you used to sneak off to the races.
2: Yeah, it's risk taker, rebellious, and ADHD, OCD, and borderline crazy. But other than that, and I'm leaving some out because I know it's only a half hour show, but with my ADHD, I was never, you know, I really couldn't sit still in class. And I started going to the racetrack as a kid. And honestly, I would go there with $20, and, you know, many times it'd be $10 for my dad and $10 for my mom. I always say I borrowed it because my goal was to bring it back. And listen, I don't think it's something they should teach as a high school curriculum, but if you want some pressure, take $20 from your parents at 9 a.m. and make sure at 4 o'clock in the afternoon, you got to return that 20 or they're going to wonder where it went.
0: So talk to me about school then. You said you couldn't sit still and you said there about ADHD. What was school like for you in general?
2: Other than playing sports, it was torturous. I mean, I won most talkative for like 8 straight years. But ADHD is, listen, the biggest weakness of ADHD is lack of focus. And the superpower of ADHD is hyperfocus. So I think, you know, when I talk to kids that have ADHD, I'll always tell the parents or tell them is you can't force them to love something or like something. But when they like it and they love it and it's the right thing, they can go really, really far with it. And so for me, you know, I find education important, but I think that the style of education hasn't evolved as much as people have evolved, and it hasn't evolved at the same level. You know, what many kids are learning now are the same things we learned 20 years ago or 40 years ago, and I think that there needs to be a different style of learning. So I was a C-minus, D-plus student, borderline summer school every day, graduated St. John's with a 2.2 grade point average out of 4, which I would say is lucky. It took me 5 years to graduate in a 4-year degree. So it's not indicative of what somebody can do post education.
0: So how did you figure out what you loved then? You finished university, you spent a bit of time at home after that, didn't you? How did you kind of figure out for you what your future might look like?
2: Yeah, I mean, thank God I had patient parents. I graduated college. And I joke that I retired for a year and a half and lived in my parents' basement. And, you know, growing up as a kid, I always loved sports. And honestly, I loved money also. And my love of money wasn't traditionally the way people love money. I didn't know the difference between being poor, middle class, or rich. But I wanted things in life that weren't crazy, but, you know, the better sneakers that my mom couldn't get me, the better tasting ice cream that was a little too much for the court, the better fast food places than the cheaper fast food places. And my mom, because she was trying to save money so she can take us through a Catholic school education and pay for college, would say no a lot. So wrongly, I always said my mom was cheap. What I realized was, you know, we didn't have a lot, and you know, my mom could stretch a dollar out further than anybody. But I think the love of being passionate about making money was more about hearing my mom say no and not understanding it.
0: So you wanted to make money. That's very clear. You've done that really well. How did you choose what business you wanted to create and what businesses you wanted to grow? Like, when you left university, and then what happened? How did you make that choice?
2: So at 11, 12, 13 years old, I was delivering newspapers and then had summer jobs. And then I worked in a supermarket growing up. I used to pack shelves. I always proudly told everyone at 16, 17, I was making $3.35 an hour. probably $100 a week after working, you know, 30, 40 hours a week. And, you know, sometimes I would be assigned a different aisle. And some aisles were slow moving aisles where, you know, people came in and bought things that they needed once a month or once a year. But in the beverage aisle, what I liked is people would buy the cases. And so there was a lot of action going on. So after being retired for a year and a half, I don't know, I knew I should be in sales, and somehow I got mixed into beverage sales. And honestly, I don't know if I didn't work in this supermarket in the beverage aisle, if I'd be in the beverage business. I mean, so things happened for a very, very weird reason, and, you know, got into the business, and 29 years old, I had a partner named Darius Bykoff, and I decided to just take chances and start something that I had no idea or no clue what would happen. And I think Darius and I, you know, created this brand, and I think our goal was to get to 10 million in sales and maybe sell it one day for 30 million. And 10 years later, and, you know, we got to 700 million, 600 employees. And instead of selling it for 30 million, we sold it for 4.1 billion. And I didn't complain, and neither did the employees. And everybody that came in, we gave them stock options day one. They weren't employees, they were owners. And we were very clear, the more successful this company is, you'll not only do well personally and professionally, but if we ever decide there's an exit, you're going to do great financially. And we treated them like owners. I was very upfront with them, very honest, told them of the highs and lows of the company, whether it was their department or not.
0: So that supermarket's got a lot to answer for, that supermarket job back in the day.
2: I used to still pass it, and I would sit in the parking lot and just think about, you know, at 17 years old, just parking on the side street, had to be there at 8 o'clock at work, walking in at 8:20 and trying to make an excuse why I was late. It was a McDonald's next door that I went to for lunch. So now I still think back. It's why I always say I'm Mike from Queens, right?
0: You're listening to Founders on Business Daily from the BBC World Service with me, Hannah Mullane. Today, I'm speaking to Mike Rapoli, founder of some of America's biggest drinks brands like Vitamin Water, Smart Water and Body Armour. In the supermarket aisle, there's a lot of different water that you could potentially buy. And I've been in the supermarket before and thought there's so many brands offering so many different things of various price points. Like, how do you stand out on a shelf like that?
2: Water was a commodity, and it was turning into commodity. There was no point of difference. It was mostly spring water. It went from tap to spring to reverse osmosis. So what we did is we created the enhanced water category, and we added electrolytes and vitamins to it. And when we did a million in sales, it became a $1 million category. When we did 10 million in sales, it was a $10 million category. And then other brands came in. And, you know, I have to give Darius the credit. We created Vitamin Water together, which became the bigger product. The interesting thing is when we sold, Vitamin Water was 90% of the company and Smart Water was 10%. And now Smart Water is like three times the size of Vitamin Water because consumers finally caught up with the distilled with the electrolyte messaging that he was preaching back in 1999. So sometimes, you know, people say you don't reinvent the wheel. I kind of agree with that, but you can evolve the wheel. You know, you can make a spin off the wheel, right?
0: You founded Glasso in 1999, and water companies have various controversies around them, bottled water, and Smart Water had its fair share of organizations saying that, you know, some of the processes the water's going through, adding the minerals and things, didn't really have any health benefits. How do you kind of deal with those kind of ups and downs in the business world and when you're trying to grow a brand like that?
2: There are things in your life you can control and things you cannot control. In business, there are things you can control and there are things that you are in control. And you don't want them to happen, but they always do. So you better be ready for it. So I encourage mistakes. If you hire smart people, because people are the secret formula, that's the difference between a brand becoming a $1 billion brand or a company being successful or not. I don't think I realized that until the end of Vitamin Water, but the people and the team are more important than the brand, because the people and the team will figure out the mistakes. They'll figure out the evolution. They'll figure out how to get better, and they'll figure out a way to get out of that adversity and bounce back. And every business is borderline bankrupt before it becomes a success, okay? And many times in every business, like, are we gonna make payroll? Are we gonna be able to make it? Are we gonna be here in 6 months? And you just figure out a way, man. It's failure's not an option.
0: So you did go on to sell your company to Coca-Cola for $4.1 billion. What was that feeling like when you closed on that deal?
2: I remember the day. It was May 25th, 2007. And I made two phone calls. Called my brother was the first phone call. And he was a New York City cop for 13 years. Very, very dangerous job. And he had a five-year-old and a two-year-old, my nephew, my niece. And I told him I needed him to retire. And he said, well, I got 7 years before retirement. And I got him to retire. And that, to me, that was the most important thing I ever did in my life. The second call was to my parents. And, you know, Hannah, I was so calm, cool, and collective. I got two sentences out and I started crying like a five-year-old. I just couldn't get the words out. Something just hit me. I don't know if it was 37 years of, you know, from being a child to kindergarten to high school to fighting, but telling my parents that my company was being sold for $4.1 billion tomorrow was something I was hyperventilating. It was an unbelievable feeling. And then honestly, telling the 600 employees that we sold, you know, 300 of the 600 employees made over $1 million and 300,000 other employees made over 100,000. So that overwhelming feeling of sharing that success and telling them that was more emotional and more rewarding than I could have ever imagined.
0: Well, you could have retired at that point, 37, on a pretty good retirement wage there, but you didn't. You started Body Armor, another brand. Why did you carry on?
2: You know, my wife, Maria, who's been my partner and my soulmate for you know, 30 years now, you know, 20 something married and 10 before we got married. She always says the only thing worse than Mike Rapoli having a million things to do is Mike Rapoli having nothing to do. You know, I was been good friends with Kobe Bryant and he was my partner at Body Armor. And unfortunately, he passed away in 2020 and good friends with Tom Brady. And, you know, he's the GOAT in football. And Kobe won 5 championships and Tom Brady won 7 Super Bowls. They weren't satisfied with one. They wanted the second, the third, the fourth. And until their bodies gave up, that's when they said, well, you know what? I can't win anymore, right? And I think in business or in life, I have that drive. It doesn't stop. And sometimes it's not about the money. My foundation gives away a lot of money every year that gives back to poor, sick, and underprivileged. And I'm more excited about giving away $20 million than making $20 million. And I also know in my head, hey, the more I make, the more my daughter and my great-grandkids can make.
0: You've worked with a lot of celebrities in your time as well, or sports stars. How important is that for you to be working with the likes of Kobe Bryant, as you've mentioned, and others throughout your career? And how important has that been for the business?
2: Kobe, we did a deal with him at Vitamin Water after I sold. I think it was the 2008 Olympics. And that's how we met. He asked me business questions. I asked him basketball questions. And when he tore his Achilles in 2012, he saw the end of his finishing line and he wanted to talk to a bunch of entrepreneurs. So he reached out. Tom, very similar, at the end of his career. You know, I think we all three of us separately found friendships in, you know, a lot of the mentality, right? You know, Kobe's missed more shots. You know, Tom Brady's lost 3 Super Bowls. Kobe's embarrassed himself on national TV by losing a big game and having people criticize, and Tom Brady. And I think I learned their mentality. They failed on a public stage. You know, if I went bankrupt with Vitamwater, nobody would have known. It's that mindset.
0: You've built billion-dollar brands. You've worked with some great athletes, as we were just talking about, and you've done lots of horse racing, which is a big passion of yours. What's left on the bucket list? What's next for you?
2: The part of life, surprisingly, I enjoy most is the challenges of life, the heart of life, because when I get something adverse or something hard, it's an opportunity to learn, an opportunity to grow. And then I want to win. So I want to help raise enough money to cure cancer. I want to make sure education gets better. I want to go for ice cream tonight with my daughter, Joy, or my wife, Maria. I want to have dinner tonight with my parents. Those are all goals that I have. You know, there's a saying out there, live every day like it's your last, and one day you'll be right. And I just want to live one day at a time right now.
0: Well, that's great advice. And I'm sure 17-year-old you stacking shelves in the supermarket

0: and now history told by the people who were there. It's Witness History with me, Jane Wilkinson. I'm taking you back to 1963 and Kenya, in the aftermath of the rebellion against British rule, to meet one of the last Mau Mau fighters to lay down her arms.
1: It's a story that's hard to tell, but we really suffered for this country. We were badly mistreated. Do you know Europeans said Kenya belonged to them? We were essentially slaves for white people.
0: This is Muthoni Karima, speaking in 2021, the first and only woman to be appointed field marshal in the Kenya Land and Freedom Army, better known as the Mau Mau. As a child, Muthoni worked on a farm in what was then Kenya's central province. Home was a shack, and the hours were long and grueling. At 17, marriage was her escape route.
1: I was so happy to leave the farm. The person who supervised us was one of us, a Kenyan, but he would harass us badly to please the white people, to show them he was hardworking. And the ones he would drive to work so hard were his own people.
0: Anger towards the British grew, particularly among the Kikuyu tribe, who'd lost thousands of acres of land during colonial rule. The Mau Mau launched a rebellion. Their aim? To target white settlers' farms, forcing them to leave. And according to British Pathé, the attacks were often violent.
2: This is Kenya, a rich, prosperous land, but one that has been clouded for many months by a shadow of evil. For this is the land of the Mau Mau. Some are brought in to face justice, others are shot in fights with police and troops, but thousands more escape to continue their crusade of murder and violence.
0: In October 1952, the British declared a state of emergency. Punishments included mass detention and execution. Beatings and torture were common. But despite the threats, Muthoni joined the Mau Mau cause. By 1953, she was collecting intelligence for its leader, Dedan Kamathi, reporting on the Kikuyu Home Guard, tribesmen who remained loyal to the British.
1: I used to work from home, gathering information. At that time, Kimathi had joined the Mau Mau in the forest, and I would go and tell them what the home guards were up to, how the whites were planning to send the youth to the forest as workers. Then they were supposed to spy on Kimathi.
0: But her secret missions didn't last.
1: When the home guards realized that I was the one passing information, I was beaten ruthlessly and they left me for dead. In the morning, people suspected something was wrong as I was an early riser. Even my goats were still in their pen. They came to my house to check. I was found on the floor almost dead. The women took me for treatment. I could not do anything on my own. It's a miracle that I am still alive today. When I came home, I had lost my goats, cows, and chicken. So I went back to the forest to look for the other Mau Mau fighters. I would sleep in the treetops at night and come down in the morning to continue with the search. And it was very dangerous because of the wild animals.
0: 2 weeks later, she stumbled across a Mau Mau unit who gave her animal hides to wear, a way of setting her apart from civilians. It would be the start of more than a decade in hiding.
1: Do you think living in the forest where there are no houses was easy? Try sleeping in the forest even for a day. I was there for years. Your life is in danger day and night. There were wild animals waiting to attack. They would wonder who we were because we walked on 2 feet. And there was no peace. The whites were after us, and so were the animals. Elephants, lions, rhinos, and buffaloes. I was once chased by a wild animal and had to climb a tree to hide. And in the forest, there were no women or men. We were all considered men.
0: And the threat of capture meant the rebels were constantly on the move.
1: We were staying in groups in different locations. If we needed to meet, we would agree on a time and date so we could plan. If we had stayed together, it would have been easy for the enemy to track us.
2: Day after day, hour after hour, lorries bearing police and troops drive away from the capital and head for the country. Along twisting roads, they

0: Travel deeper, ever deeper into the heart of the African jungle. For here, many of the Mau Mau are hiding. Overhead, aircraft join in the search.
1: The whites used to attack us with a plane. The plane dropped bombs where we were, but we would dodge them by running away and lying flat on the ground to take cover.
2: Even cooking a meal brought danger.
1: We hunted small wild animals for food, and we used to cook very fast on the fire, even if it's a cow. If a plane flew from Moiga, immediately our fire was put out. We covered the place with soil and leaves. After that, the plane would see nothing and return.
2: Over the years, Muthoni earned a fearless reputation, impressing comrades with the accuracy of her shooting, although she always claimed her unit tried to avoid killing.
1: We would attack the whites. We would take their guns and ask them to pack and go back to their country. As soon as we left, they started packing.
2: But those Kenyans found to be disloyal to the Mau Mau were not so fortunate, and many lost their lives.
1: If we were told you were a traitor, we would teach you a lesson. You were then warned, and some would join us in the forest to fight. They knew they could be killed if they collaborated with the whites.
2: Muthoni's dedication earned her a promotion to Field Marshal, a title reserved for Mau Mau heroes. She was anointed with a mixture of sheep fat and castor oil. But in 1956, the rebels' luck ran out.
0: To the little town of Nairi in Kikuyu territory, Kenya police bring the biggest prize of the anti-terrorist campaign, Dedan Kimathi, self-styled Field Marshal of the Mau Mau organization. Kimathi was wearing a leopard skin jacket and cap, half disguise, half uniform, when they ambushed and wounded him.
2: A few months later, Kimathi was tried and executed. By then, the British had largely crushed the rebellion. Officially, around 10,000 Mau Mau fighters had been killed and more than 1,000 hanged, although unofficial figures are much higher. But the uprising had paved the way for independence.
3: An epoch of 68 years was closing, years in which a wilderness became a thriving country.
2: Suspicious, Muthoni remained in the forest, still wearing an animal hide, her hair grown into long dreadlocks, until a meeting was arranged with Jomo Kenyatta, set to be the first Prime Minister of independent Kenya.
1: Women bought shoes for me. They also bought for me clothes and a headscarf. You remember those big old Peugeots? They hired one. I was taken to Nairobi. Kenyatta asked why I refused to leave the forest for all those years. I said because freedom is priceless. He assured us that December 12, 1963, is the day we would attain independence. We were taken by vehicles to witness it.
3: At midnight, the Union Jack was lowered for the last time, and Kenya ceased to be a colony and became independent. It was estimated that 250,000 people witnessed the moving ceremony. Then it was as though someone had said, "Let joy be unconfined." Uninhibited tribal dancing took over.
1: Now, we knew we had freedom.
2: Muthoni Karima died in 2023 at the age of 92. Only a year earlier, she'd finally cut the dreadlocks grown in the forest, a symbol of her fight for independence. Witness History was presented by me, Jane Wilkinson, using an archive interview from the Mau Mau Chronicles Oral History Project.
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9: Wildfires have been raging from Canada to Europe. France has just logged its first pyrocumulonimbus fire cloud. I think Portugal had one last year. So these are these gigantic firestorm systems. They turn like hurricanes. They generate their own lightning. They generate their own hail. They become perpetual motion machines of combustion.
10: Are we entering a new era of fire weather?
9: We're seeing fires burn where they've really never burned before. We're seeing them burn with intensities that really have never been recorded before. We're seeing phenomena that humans have never witnessed before.
11: We explore how climate change is reshaping fires and what can be done to survive in a more flammable world. That's up next on the BBC World Service, The Climate Question, with me, Greg Jackson.
8: And me, Jordan Dunbar.
12: BBC News with Moira Alderson. Israeli border police and soldiers have moved in to try to force away Israeli settlers who trapped two Palestinian families in their homes in the occupied West Bank. Human rights groups in Israel had appealed for urgent help. The extremist settlers set up a new base by the Palestinian homes in the village of Kusra, south of Nablus, cutting water and power supplies. Earlier, Riyad Mansour, Palestine's permanent observer to the United Nations, urged the UN Security Council to take action in the West Bank.
13: I appeal to you, the Security Council, show our people that there is a peaceful path that leads to freedom, dignity and security. And demonstrate to the Israeli people that this path of colonizing Palestinian land and controlling and destroying Palestinian lives is not the path that leads to security, peace and acceptance.
12: President Putin has threatened to seize European ships in retaliation for EU plans to intercept vessels suspected of being part of Russia's shadow fleet. Speaking as he watched naval drills in the far east of Russia, Mr. Putin described the restrictions on the movement of Russian vessels as piracy and banditry. A new jet being billed as China's answer to large Boeing or Airbus passenger aircraft is making its first international commercial flight. It's China's first attempt to break into the lucrative international aviation industry. From Beijing, here's Stephen McDonnell.
14: Right now, this plane is in the air on its very first flight, the maiden connection between Beijing and Ulaanbaatar. That's the first international link using these homegrown commercial passenger jets made in China, the Comac C919. So from today, this will be a regular connection between Beijing and Ulaanbaatar, the capital of Mongolia. And I guess that they're hoping that eventually these planes will challenge the dominance of Boeing and Airbus.
12: People displaced by the earthquake in Colombia are spending a second night in shelters or outdoors as efforts to rescue those trapped in the rubble continue. There have been more than 100 aftershocks since the original quake on Monday. More details on the rescue operation from William Marquez of BBC Mundo.
15: It's still very early in the morning in Colombia, but they're still working there. There's lines of volunteers that help with buckets of rubble, the heavy equipment, lifting up the big pieces. And they send down a microphone and they shout, is anyone there? If anyone's there alive, make a noise. And they wait and see. And luckily, last night it was reported that a 32-year-old woman was rescued alive from under a hotel in Pereira.
12: World News from the BBC. Reports from Sudan say drones have struck three cities, including Khartoum, in what appears to be a coordinated attack. Witnesses near the capital heard anti-aircraft missiles, while residents in the northern cities of Atbara and El Dama reported explosions at dawn. Khartoum, which was retaken by the army last year from the paramilitary Rapid Support Forces, has been targeted by drone strikes before. Police in South Africa have called off search and rescue efforts at an abandoned mine where 14 people died in a rockfall. Officials say the operation in Northwest Province was suspended over fears of further collapse. Eight miners were rescued on Tuesday. Three are now in custody and will appear in court on Thursday for alleged immigration offences. A Hong Kong court has sentenced a teenager to 18 months probation for writing anti-government slogans on a toilet wall. Lung Kai Lok was convicted of sedition after writing phrases including Liberate Hong Kong, Revolution of Our Times, a slogan widely used during the 2019 pro-democracy protests. Millions of people in parts of Europe will experience a rare total eclipse of the sun later on Wednesday, the continent's first in more than two decades. It starts over the Arctic coast of northern Siberia, then moves over the North Atlantic, Portugal's far northwest and northern Spain. Here's Palab Ghosh.
16: Later today, the moon will completely cover the sun's bright disk, revealing only its atmosphere and the star's hidden beauty. Those lucky enough to see this spectacle may spot red triangles around the edges of the disk. These are powerful nuclear explosions, which are many times the size of the Earth. Those outside the line of the total eclipse will still see a big partial eclipse and experience a darkening of the sky and a drop in temperature, as well as seeing a big chunk missing from the sun for an hour or so, as the moon appears to nibble it away.
12: That's the latest. BBC News.
11: The world is on fire.
17: As we record this, hundreds of wildfires are burning in parts of France, Spain, Russia,
11: the UK, US and Canada.
17: So how unusual is this? And are we entering a new era in fire weather?
11: That's our climate question. From the BBC World Service, I'm Greer Jackson.
17: And I'm Jordan Dunbar.
11: To help us answer that question, we have the author of Fire Weather, John Valiant. Hi, thank you so much for joining us this week.
18: It's so good to be with you both.
17: John, people will see that fires are currently burning across the world. Are we in a new era of fire weather?
18: Yes, unequivocally, we are. And, you know, that said, fire has always been with us. It's a natural part of life for almost any ecosystem. And what we're seeing, though, that's different is intensity, frequency, and scope. So we're seeing fires burn where they've really never burned before. We're seeing them burn with intensities that really have never been recorded before. We're seeing phenomena that humans have never witnessed before.
11: What are these phenomena that we haven't seen before?
18: Well, the one that seems to be in the news right now is the pyrocumulonimbus fire cloud. And that's a scientific term for a fire-generated, thermally generated thunderhead, basically. So imagine, you know, those giant anvil clouds you see that generate lightning. Where we have seen them historically is over volcanoes. So think of photographs or old engravings you've seen of historic volcanoes like Toba or Krakatoa, you know, with billowing clouds shot through with lightning. We used to see that only over volcanoes in nature. Starting around 1998, 99, 2000, fire scientists and satellite data analysts started seeing them over really big wildfires. And that was a first. And now we're seeing them with more and more frequency. I understand France has just logged its first pyrocumulonimbus fire cloud. But these are really new events in southern Europe. The western United States and Canada have been experiencing them for about 20 years. To give you an idea of how rapidly this is building, though, Canada had its worst fire season in its recorded history in 2023. It burnt from coast to coast for about 6 months. And during that time, 142 pyro-CB events were recorded. So these are these gigantic firestorm systems that can reach heights of, or altitudes, I should say, of 45,000 feet. They puncture the stratosphere. They are so big. They occupy so much atmospheric space that they turn, they gyre like hurricanes. They generate their own lightning. They become perpetual motion machines of combustion, and they are unstoppable by human means.
19: Wildfires continue to burn out of control in France and Spain tonight, with more than 250,000 people being ordered to leave their homes.
20: It's not hard to understand why these wildfires have spread. They are said to be the most severe Spain has ever faced. The first to be declared a national emergency.
21: Most towns and villages in this area are almost deserted. The blaze now burns within 10 miles of the city of Bordeaux.
0: The fires are raging.
18: One way to think of a big fire, it's really like a giant lung. It's inhaling all the time. It needs oxygen in order to burn, just like we do. And when it gets big like that, imagine a whale or an elephant exerting itself. And so this giant fire is pulling in air and oxygen from all around the landscape, and it can generate hurricane force winds as it does that. So that's why you see the trees tossing and turning, and you see sometimes you'll see the clothing of firefighters flapping, and that's because there is so much convection energy in that system.
11: I had no idea the wind could be so strong, hurricane strength, Jordan.
17: Yeah, is that so? This is due to the sheer amount of heat. You mentioned before that these were over volcanoes. Is that also what can cause these tornadoes within the storm system?
18: If you have a pyro-CB, if you have a pyrocumulonimbus fire cloud, that's kind of a precursor for really a new and even newer and more terrible chimera of climate change and what I call 21st century fire, and that is a full-blown fire tornado. And what you'll see, there's a lot of amazing video being shot of the Spanish and French firefighting efforts, and you'll see these little spirals of flame, you know, whirling off on the edge of the frame sometimes, and those are called fire whirls. They're not really dangerous, but they're noticeable. But what's happening now, still rarely, thank goodness, are actual measurable fire tornadoes. The first one was recorded in the terrible Canberra fire in South Australia in 2003. That was an EF3 tornado, so that's wind speeds of 160, 165 miles an hour. That will tear the roof off your house. That'll flip your car over. It'll kill you. We had another one of those, the first one ever recorded in the Northern Hemisphere in Redding, California in 2018. I wrote about that for The Guardian right after it happened. And I had the eerie privilege of walking that ground afterward. And there was a firefighter who was attending that fire in an F-150 pickup truck. That's a 2 or 3 ton truck. It was lifted off the road, thrown through the air, rolled repeatedly, crushed and burned. He was a father of two. Of course, you know, he was killed, as you can imagine. And everything around him, all the cars and trucks around him, had been rolled and crushed. There were 100-foot steel, high-tension power pylons weighted down with many tons of transmission cable that were simply torn out of the ground, thrown into the forest. All the houses in the area were simply gone. There was no glass. There were no small objects. Everything left was broken or crushed and burned. And honestly, the only other scenario I've seen like that are photos from Hiroshima and Nagasaki. And these are energies that simply did not exist on Earth prior to the excessive generation of fossil fuel emissions.
11: Let's unpack that a little bit more. What do we know about the impact of climate change on fires like the ones we're seeing?
18: So we're emitting millions of tons of CO2 and methane every year. And the Earth does that too, but we are adding to it in ways that are measurable and are now, over the past 50 or 100 years, actively changing the nature of our climate. So these are heat-retaining gases that hold heat in the lower atmosphere. So it's simply warmer. Southern Europe is enduring, I think, its fourth heat wave, and it's still July. You know, in decades past, one heat wave might happen in a summer. And now they're coming in successive waves. And when you think about what fire likes hot, dry, windy. So those are obviously natural conditions. And again, fire is a natural part of our landscape, but there's a big difference between the 90 degree peak temperature summer of my youth and the 105 degree peak temperature summer of my current reality.
17: So climate change is essentially amplifying what we might have seen before. So where it might be a dry summer, it's a very dry summer. It's a very hot summer. It's even windier than it might have been. So this is amplifying all of these things that spread wildfires.
18: That's right. They build on each other, amplifying in ways that we aren't ready for, that we don't understand particularly well, but that climate scientists who are well-versed in physics, math, and chemistry have been trying to warn us about, but it's abstract. But there's nothing abstract about a pyrocumulonimbus fire system when it is barreling across your landscape.
11: There's also increasing nighttime temperatures, which means that forest fires are less likely to die down overnight. But there's also something that you write about in your book called the whiplash effect, which essentially means there's more tinder, there's more plants to set fire to. Can you just unpack how exactly that comes to be?
18: Sure. And I really want to back up into the nighttime temperatures. As the temperature stays higher at night, the fire likes that. So where a wildfire might settle down to a kind of a dull roar where it's still burning, but it's not actively spreading, that might have been the case 10 years ago, 20 years ago. Now you see fires actively spreading during the night. In the old days, which weren't that long ago, there was almost a compact between the fire and firefighters. So everybody took a break at night. The fire slowed down, firefighters could get a few hours sleep, get a meal, resupply. Now they're chasing that fire 24 hours a day. And so that is a really new and terrible development. And then in terms of the whiplash effect, what we're seeing in Southern California is, you know, you might have extended drought in Southern California, but there have been the occasional very rainy winter. And so this is, you'll have this resurgence of shrubbery and trees, including ones that might have burned off in previous fires. So what that turns into, though, is new fuel. As the summer wears on, as new temperature records are broken, that fuel dries out, might even die, you know, on the stem. And then when a fire comes through, it's got a whole new stash of fuel to burn. And, you know, an extraordinary situation we're seeing is in northern Alaska, where, you know, the last ice age has barely ended. There are places in the Brooks Range and north central Alaska where no tree has grown in 100,000 years. Well, forests are sprouting there now. Little 10-year-old saplings are growing where no tree has grown in 100,000 years, and they are already burning down. So what we're seeing literally across the globe is a complete, if slow motion, change in the entire forest regime.
11: Thanks, John. A reminder that you're listening to The Climate Question from the BBC World Service. I'm Greg Jackson.
17: And I'm Jordan Dunbar. This week we're asking, are we entering a new era of wildfires? With us is author and journalist John Vaillant. John, some of the most vivid writing in your book about this fire weather and about wildfires comes from the fire at Fort McMurray in Canada in 2016. Can you just tell us what happened at that fire and why it was such a big deal?
18: So Fort McMurray, Alberta, is the petroleum hub of Canada. And that might not sound like much until you realize that Canada is, depending on who's measuring, the fourth or fifth largest oil producer, petroleum producer in the world. Fort McMurray is about 700 or 800 miles north of the U.S. border, deep in the boreal forest. And the boreal forest is that kind of green, piney, subarctic forest system that runs all the way across northern Canada through Alaska. In Russia, we call it the taiga. You know, think of Siberia. Northern Alberta is a lot like Siberia. And in the midst of this, you have a city of 100,000 people with a multi-billion dollar petroleum industry right in the middle of the boreal forest, one of the most flammable and combustible ecosystems on planet Earth. In May 2016, an El Nino that had been warming the North Pacific for the previous couple of years, thus impacting the snowpack in the Rocky Mountains, the Cascade Mountains of the North American West, heated up everything in its path, created the conditions in May 16 for a very early summer and extraordinarily dry conditions. So on May 3rd, 2016, the high for that date was broken by about 10 degrees Fahrenheit. So it went into the low 90s. And we are in the boreal forest very high latitude, keeping in mind that the rivers and lakes there were still frozen. There were car-sized blocks of ice on the Athabasca River, which is the main river flowing through the city of Fort McMurray. So into this recently post-winter environment comes these unseasonably hot temperatures that dry everything out. Introduce fire into a landscape like that, and you're going to not just have intense fire conditions, but explosive fire conditions. And so within a matter of 2 days, despite earnest efforts from Alberta's very capable wildfire fighting service, this fire got away and the wind shifted and blew a 10-mile wide, 100-meter tall wall of flame into the city, forcing the largest, most rapid evacuation due to fire in modern times.
0: It was just black. I mean, it's 3 p.m., middle of the day. I expected to see, you know, some sunshine, but it was completely dark. I thought it was midnight. You're so intimidated by the fire and the smoke that you just want to get out of there.
3: People really started to understand just how things were deteriorating and so dramatically when they started seeing, you know, gas stations explode and saw the flames just right along the side of the highway.
22: Once I looked up and basically it's raining ash and, you know, your eyes are burning, you know, it's time to pack up and leave.
18: Radiant heat, you know, this is a quick science lesson. Radiant heat is the invisible heat that tells you not to touch the candle. Your finger starts to get close to it. You know, I'm not going to go any closer because I'm going to burn myself. You're dealing with walls of heat, radiant heat, which moves at the speed of light, by the way, and is hitting temperatures close to 500 Celsius. Oof. So what's happening then is even before the fire gets there, the heat is desiccating everything in front of it. So every leafy tree, every poplar and aspen that normally would be full of water, when it's hit with 500 Celsius temperatures, it desiccates instantly. So it turns instantly into matchstick firewood. Then the embers land on it. And the other thing to think about is flammable objects can reach combustive temperatures without fire. So the tree now is 500 Celsius in temperature, but it doesn't have any fire on it yet. The moment an ember lands on that, it explodes into flame. So imagine as this wall of invisible 500 Celsius heat rolls over the forest, into the neighborhoods, across the plastic swing set, into the garage, over the tar shingled roofs and the vinyl siding, that's causing all those petroleum products to start to vaporize. And so these houses now are not catching on fire in the way that you and I are used to seeing. These houses explode into flame. And so you had $750,000, two-story, solidly built, you know, winterproof houses in Fort McMurray burning from rooftop to basement in 5 minutes. And then people went out of their garage or went out of their garden, looked down the road, and there's a wall of fire coming down the street at them. So people got out of there quickly. These are, you know, tough, can-do people. They got themselves together. They gathered up their kids and their cats and dogs, and they ran for the exit, seeing, you know, everything that they'd worked for, everything that they owned, everything that they treasured and valued disappear literally before their eyes. The miracle is that nobody was killed in those flames. You know, that's the real strange mercy of that event.
17: John, climate experts say that many parts of the world will get drier and warmer, creating these conditions that you've talked about where these wildfires can become even bigger. I'm just wondering then, what do people and communities and governments need to do to adapt if we are in this new era of fire weather? What things need to change in terms of how we deal with these fires?
18: So the first thing is to manage water better and differently than we do now, recognizing what fire is now capable of. And so, you know, one of the first confusions people have is, you know, they might see a fire on the landscape on a ridge far many miles away from them and say, oh my goodness, those mountains look like they're on fire. You know, it's a spectacular view at night. But if the wind is blowing toward you, that means the embers are too. And so your city, your town can literally ignite behind you. So we aren't prepared for that. That could happen in a place where people weren't even thinking about fire yet.
11: I'm wondering, if I'm a homeowner, how do I protect my house, my livelihood?
18: Every city, every town now has to have an evacuation plan for fire and for flood. A lot of new communities, housing estates, housing developments have only one entry road. That is a disaster. You know, if there's a car accident on that road, if it's blocked by fire or debris, now you have a bunch of people effectively kettled, trapped inside their own neighborhood. So, and you could have really high lethality there. So you need to have at least two exit roads. You need to have an evacuation plan. And when it comes to building materials, what Fort McMurray showed us is how deeply petroleum has infiltrated every aspect of our lives. And so right now, houses can have tar shingles, vinyl siding, all kinds of glues and laminates in the plywood. Your sofa is extremely flammable. You know, it's made stuffed with polyurethane or polypropylene or, you know, all these things will start to off-gas combustible fire accelerants, you know, if they're heated to fire hot temperatures. So our houses now, the modern house is a very dangerous place. And if you want to see something really sobering, go on YouTube and look at Underwriters Laboratories living room test. And they show an old fashioned living room, you know, think of an old English pub with wooden furniture and lace curtains and cotton, you know, upholstery, and then a modern apartment flat, like probably like where you live, you know, and watch the new one. Explodes into flame in 3 minutes, like a firebomb. It goes off like an oil refinery, whereas grandma's house with the wooden furniture and the wool rug and the cotton curtains takes about 25 minutes to reach an equal intensity of combustion. So we live, you know, petroleum is extraordinarily handy. It's got us where we are today. We owe it a great debt, but the gains it's given us in the short term are being taken away from us in the long term. And fire is, you know, one of the most kind of graphic and charismatic ways that happens.
11: Are you talking about running away here for good? Because presumably if we can't fight these fires, how long can we really live and stay in an area with that level of risk to our lives?
18: Yeah, so we now have to look at the experience of LA, look at the experience of Valparaiso and Fort McMurray, and now Bordeaux and Madrid, and realize this is our reality too. It's not just something unfortunate that happened to them. It could happen to any one of us now. There is no place that is safe from fire now. And there might be some exceptions in desert cities, you know, where you don't have a lot of flammable terrain, but any place where there is forest or grassland, what we call the wildland urban interface or the WUI, any place you have that, fire can be introduced into our communities from those wildland urban interface zones and impact us with the ferocity of a wildfire. And that is something that all of us, even in traditionally cool, wet, temperate places, you know, need to come to grips with.
17: John, thank you very much for joining us.
18: It's really a pleasure to be with you. Thanks so much for your interest.
11: Thanks, John. And thank you for listening. Don't forget, if you have a climate question of your own, then email theclimatequestion@bbc.com.
17: The production team were Diane Richardson, Simon Watts, Daffeth Evans, and Tom Brignall. I'm Jordan Dunbar.
11: And I'm Greg Jackson. And from all of us, goodbye.

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0: This week on Tech Life, criminals are using deepfakes to blackmail schools.
1: They would send a sample back to the school and then they would start an extortion attempt.
0: Can tech help protect them? We find out how an insect called the jumping bristletail is helping scientists expand our sense of smell. And we talk to a student inventor about his AI gadget to help fellow dyslexics study. That's all to come on Tech Life with me, Chris Vallance, after the latest world news.
2: BBC News with Moira Alderson. Israeli border police and soldiers have moved in to try to force away Israeli settlers who trapped two Palestinian families in their homes in the occupied West Bank. The extremist settlers set up a new base by the Palestinian homes in the village of Kusra, south of Nablus, cutting water and power supplies. President Putin has threatened to seize European ships in retaliation for EU plans to intercept vessels suspected of being part of Russia's shadow fleet. He described restrictions on the movement of Russian vessels as piracy and banditry. The governor of the Krasnodar region of southern Russia says Ukraine launched a massive overnight attack involving several hundred drones. He said two people had died, one of them a child. The German cabinet is expected today to approve draft plans to give its spy agencies sweeping new powers to counter cyber and hybrid threats. The move comes a week after an explosive drone was found at Leipzig airport. A new jet being billed as China's answer to large Boeing or Airbus passenger aircraft has been making its first international commercial flight. The Comac C919 is flying from Beijing to Mongolia. The plane is already in use on internal routes. People displaced by the earthquake in Colombia are spending a second night in shelters or outdoors as efforts to rescue those trapped in the rubble continue. Reports from Sudan say multiple drones struck three cities, including the capital Khartoum, in what appears to be a coordinated attack. And a Hong Kong court has sentenced a teenager to 18 months probation for writing anti-government slogans on a toilet wall. Lung Kai Tok was convicted of sedition after writing phrases including "Liberate Hong Kong, Revolution of Our Times," a slogan widely used during the 2019 pro-democracy protests. BBC News.
0: Hi and welcome to Tech Life with me, Chris Vallance. We're a programme about how tech affects all of us every day, for good or for ill. Today, AI-generated deepfakes and how criminals have used them to hold schools to ransom. We speak to a company that thinks AI could also offer a way out.
1: We cannot stop criminals from scraping these images. You know, that task is just, it's not a task that we can answer, not a problem we can answer right now, but we can remove real children's identities from online platforms.
0: Then, could humans borrow super senses from other animals? No, not the plot of a new Spider-Man film. This is purely biology, physics and tech combining to take us far beyond human limits. No radioactive spiders needed.
3: We're sort of borrowing the super sensors that nature has developed over millions of years and using them with the chips to expand our capabilities to detect various things.
0: And we hear from a student with dyslexia who invented his own AI-powered gadget to help him through university.
4: Let's say you just wrote an email late in the day, can't really process to make it sound very professional. You could just highlight that text, hold down this button, say, make this sound more professional.
0: All that coming up on Tech Life.

0: Our first item comes with a warning. It covers a topic you may not want children to hear and which even adults may find upsetting. We're talking about AI deepfakes and how they are increasingly being used to generate illegal child sexual abuse images.
1: The deepfake issue is really significant and serious in South Korea. We have seen a surge in deepfake pornography, particularly affecting schools.
0: The deepfake abuse of children is a growing international problem. Some call it an epidemic.
2: The images, which are generated using artificial intelligence, combine the face of a real person with a fake body.
0: In some cases, children, mainly girls, are targeted by deepfakes made by pupils in their own schools.
3: This is the story of how two teenage boys created more than 300 deepfake nudes of mostly underage girls that wrecked havoc on a small town and an elite private school.
0: They may use nudification apps, which use AI to create illegal, explicit images featuring their classmates.
3: The impact on the girls has been devastating. Lawyers representing the victims told USA Today that for some high-achieving students, they're now just struggling to get through.
0: Deepfakes are also made by criminals who sell them on the dark web. Innocent social media posts can be turned into deepfakes. Police and campaigners are warning.
4: Parents are being warned about the risks of posting images of their children online due to an increase in AI-generated abuse imagery.
0: Just this weekend, The Guardian newspaper in the UK reported this.
5: The report Remove Service, which blocks intimate images from appearing online, said there had been a rapid increase in imagery that had been digitally manipulated or faked in some way, including with AI and nudification tools.
0: These figures come from the Internet Watch Foundation, a charity that fights online abuse, and the children's charity, the NSPCC.
5: In the first 6 months of this year, it received 420 reports from children of images of themselves that they believed had been faked or manipulated to appear explicit. The number has already exceeded its 2025 total of 397.
0: But there's another motive behind the creation of these deepfakes: extortion. Many schools post pictures of their students online in newsletters and social media posts or promotional materials. But criminals are using AI to create explicit deepfakes of these images and threaten to publish the images on the dark web unless a ransom is paid. In the UK, broadcaster LBC recently reported that criminals had deepfaked pictures of 30 girls from a school's own website. They threatened to release the child sexual abuse material unless a Bitcoin ransom was paid, worth more than $330,000. Simon Bailey is the former National Police Chiefs Council lead for child protection in the UK and now works as an advisor on online child protection.
6: We are seeing a significant increase in the number of images of generative child sexual abuse material. It is now a global pandemic, and it's a public health crisis.
7: And sextortion is part of that, this kind of where people are effectively blackmailed using intimate images.
6: What we are seeing more in the creation of the extortion of schools is the scraping of those images being turned into sexualized content, and then a blackmail demand then being made. And in the last few months, I have spoken to hundreds of head teachers, safeguarding leads and teachers, and I can't recall one of them that wasn't aware of the scale of the threat, and a number of them had been subject of extortion attempts.
7: Who is behind this?
6: It'll be serious and organised crime, but are seeing an opportunity to extort organisations that they think have wealth. And they are, I think, they're, as much as anything as well, they're preying on the fact that there will be heads and there will be boards of trustees that will put the protection of the brand of their schools before anything else. And in some cases, I am sure, will be paying the demand.
7: What can schools do to protect themselves?
6: There's a very interesting dilemma now facing school marketing leads and school heads and their safeguarding leads, because one of the stock responses that I have had from those colleagues is some of the parents have consented to the children's images being used. But that then leads on to that natural follow-up question. Well, when that consent was secured, were they aware and had they been briefed upon this new and emerging threat? And of course, in so many cases, they haven't. And I think the vast majority of parents would turn around and say, no, I'm not prepared for you to do that because I don't want that situation to arise. And what we have seen in situations where that has arrived, parents are then going onto the web and they're then trying to find the images of their children in that sexualized, exploitative content. The parents are then suffering a trauma because, of course, they'll be viewing probably thousands of child sexual abuse images, which are not their children. And some of that material is, as you might imagine, absolutely horrific.
7: And they're also placing themselves in legal jeopardy.
6: But you'll be
7: aware that it's a habit that everybody's got into. Everybody is taking selfies. Everybody is putting them up on the web. Does there need to be a culture change around just pictures of children online?
6: Well, then there needs to be an awareness of the risks, and parents, children need to be far more in tune with understanding what that risk is and making sure that the settings within their particular platforms is secure, where the only people that are able to view those images are the people that you trust, that you know, and those criminals can't access that content.
7: What would you say to somebody who says, well, look, this is a crime, and really the responsibility and the hurt should be felt by the criminals?
6: We are dealing with a pandemic of abuse. There are millions and millions of cases that are not being dealt with because law enforcement around the world can't keep up with the demand, which says to me that if we are going to truly tackle this threat, it has to be a whole system response. It has to be a multifaceted response where parents educate their children, where schools reinforce that. Teachers and schools and parents play a role in keeping their children safe. The tech companies don't allow you to view child sexual abuse material. And law enforcement is then able to tackle the highest harm offenders. I've painted a picture of what the totality of the response should look like. It's not just down to one. Tech improvements are not a silver bullet, but the tech companies really stepping up and investing in their trust and safety would go a long, long way to mitigating the harm that's currently being caused.
0: Simon Bailey there. As I mentioned earlier, Simon now advises organisations and companies on child safety. One of those companies is called ADOS, which offers one potential way to deal with this problem. Its founder is Carol Osborne.
8: I was in brand communications before this, and I was working directly with schools. And that's where I very first heard about the issue of criminals scraping school websites, taking the images of children and turning that content into harmful content, you know, child sex abuse material. They would send a sample back to the school and then they would start an extortion attempt.
7: So what is your company's solution, or at least attempt to mitigate the problem? I think solving the problem is perhaps bigger than your company's solution.
8: Yeah.
7: How is your company helping schools combat this problem?
8: So with ADOS, what it does in its most simplest terms is a school will, before they publish an image on their website or social media, they will upload it to ADOS, and ADOS removes the real child's identity completely from the image and replaces it with a synthetic identity. So not a real child. We cannot stop criminals from scraping these images. You know, that task is just, it's not a task that we can answer, not a problem we can answer right now, but we can remove real children's identities from online platforms. And that's what ADOS exists to do.
7: It uses AI, I assume, to change the appearance of children. We've tried it out. Our producer, Imran, had a go, and it did indeed change his appearance. I think you know, the realism of the images was a little variable, but you know, it's definitely not his face. I wondered, though, if there's any concerns about essentially children's images being uploaded to an AI platform? Are you stopping one problem and creating another, if you like, by uploading them to an AI?
8: All images that are uploaded to ADOS are managed within our infrastructure. So they never leave ADOS, no third-party processing, anything like that. And we never, ever train from real children's images. So all of our data has been made by us. And we made that decision because we don't just want to replace one real child's identity with another real child's identity. And it's got better and better and better at, you know, things move in technology so fast. So if you'd have seen the product a year ago, yeah, we might not be having this interview.
7: Well, that's very open of you to say that. Is it something that, in a way, are you kind of a bit disappointed that you've had to do this? Because, you know, when I was growing up, and this was before any of this was really an issue, you know, parents would look forward to seeing maybe a picture of their child in the local paper at the sports day, or, you know, some club doing something. And now, in a sense, you're saying to schools, you know, we live in a world where you can't have those pictures.
8: Yeah, it is. It's a real shame. I think the thing is, as technology moves on and evolves, technology is incredible. It's one, you know, it's brilliant, right? But you have to be aware of the people who are going to, it's not technology that's using itself in a bad way, it's the people using it in a bad way. But there are still safe ways to share, safer ways to share images with family and with things like that. What we're asking people to do is not kind of put them out on a global platform that is open to anybody to see. That's the bit that we're asking for people to stop doing.
0: And that was Carol Osborne. If you've thoughts on what Carol or Simon told us, do get in touch. We'll give out our contact details in a bit.

0: You're listening to Tech Life on the BBC World Service with me, Chris Vallance, and with you, our listeners. Last week, we reported on electric aviation and the extent to which electricity could replace jet fuel to power planes. David Akwazi Amofa emailed us from Ghana to say he was really enthused by the item. He researched the future of electric flight as a student back in 2019 and has been following developments closely ever since. Juan Vitone from the Lone Star State of Texas in the US said he would definitely fly on an electric plane, writing, "Easier to maintain, greener to operate, and less prone to failure." The topic also electrified Ibrahim Dumbaya from Freetown in Sierra Leone, who kindly wrote to tell us it was a very educating program. And thank you also to regular listeners John in Australia and Kadir in Somalia, who both got in touch to say nice things about Tech Life. Well, thank you, because the show really flies when we get ideas from our listeners. And if you want to send us a message about anything we feature on the show, you can email us on techlife@bbc.co.uk or send us a WhatsApp. The number to save in your phone is +44 330 1230 320. Now, one of the cool things about artificial intelligence is that it's helped us analyze data in visual and audio formats, from smartphone apps to identify plants in photos, to apps that will tell you the name of a catchy song playing in a bar, or even work out a bird species by its call, as I found out a couple of weeks ago on Tech Life. We've also discussed another source of data on the show before, a sense that we often overlook, though it's right under our noses. We are talking about smell. Well, now we bring you news of a new proof-of-concept chip that fuses biology with one of the most exciting new materials to emerge in recent decades, graphene. Graphene is an incredibly thin layer of carbon atoms arranged in a honeycomb pattern. It's strong and conducts electricity really well. Paragraph, a UK company, makes microchips out of graphene, and it's now coupled one of these with man-made versions of molecules known as receptors used by living creatures to detect particular smells. In this case, they've copied one found in an insect, the jumping bristletail. But in the future, they suggest we could use the tech to borrow the sensory capabilities of all kinds of creatures. To find out more, I spoke to Dr. Kiana Aron, Innovation Advisor to Paragraph and Professor of Bioengineering and Medicine at UC San Diego.
1: Graphene is a one-atom thick sheet of carbon, and it's extremely sensitive to electrical signals. And the field is moving towards using material like graphene to build more sensitive electronic systems.
0: You've created a graphene bioelectronic microchip capable of detecting organic compounds by smell. What's the simple version of that?
1: Biology is have been always talking with us with electrical language. For example, cells can sense electrical signals. So you can imagine if we have tools to listen to this electrical language, then we're able to actually also listen to biology. So I want to put it this way. And we are doing something that nature have developed over, you know, millions of years. For example, when you look at moths or dogs, they have much better

0: We smell, we have olfactory receptors or this protein in our nose. Instead of like engineering our own olfactory receptors, we're not as good as dogs or moths. So that's why we decided to get the genetic code for making the proteins similar to moth. And we can do that because biomanufacturing and biotechnology have advanced so much that we are able to basically re-engineer biology, remake those. We don't have to kill thousands of moths to get their receptors.
1: What do you see as the applications for this?
0: Can we, for example, detect malaria? You know, can we put sensors in a train where they can detect a virus floating around, you know, COVID, flu? Can we detect cancer the same way that a dog can detect cancer? So we're sort of borrowing the super sensors that nature has developed over millions of years and using them with the chips to expand our capabilities to detect various things. Also in chemical industry where you want to detect some chemical which is indistinguishable to us humans, in agriculture they can be used. So I think there's a range of application that the sensor can be used for.
1: I've asked this before of people working in this field, but obviously smell is tremendously revealing. You know, we don't think about it as humans because we're not very good at smelling generally. But, you know, if you get very good at smelling, you can tell all sorts of things about people. You mentioned health conditions. You might also be able to tell, you know, quite personal information. Are they pregnant, for example? Do we need to start thinking about the implications of that now? It sounds like the tech's sort of racing ahead a bit.
0: Yes, I mean, I tend to focus on the positive applications of it because there's a lot of capabilities that this type of technologies can give us. It's not only smell, you know, for example, sharks can detect electricity, you know, a snake can detect heat, you know, there are other species that can detect electromagnetic field. Can we borrow this super sensor and make them work in harmony with electronic to create sensing capabilities that we human don't even have, right? So it opens a new era of capability for us, but from a positive and negative point of view, from a positive point of view, you can think about, you know, having a watch that could smell or detect someone sitting next to you having COVID, so you want to not sit there when you're on a train or in a car. But you can also think about, you know, building robotics with all of the capabilities that human have and beyond. So that sort of, you know, scares people. But to me, I mean, there are applications for those as well that we could utilize. For example, can we detect biological threats? I think there's a lot of great applications for this type of technologies.
1: What role does AI play in understanding what the chip is telling you?
0: With AI, we can detect pattern. For example, how one of these receptors responding to different odors that we're exposing it to, right? And then we're getting a lot of information, you know, and no human brain can actually analyze those human information. That's what gets me excited. What I want us to be aware of is that the AI revolution, it's giving us a lot of meaningful work, but we also have to keep in mind that AI needs good data. And this is where, you know, sensors like this can generate real data, and then AI can start, you know, helping us understand that data better because there's more capability with AI than human brain.
1: If you are a dyslexic or you know someone who is, you'll know that the condition which makes reading and writing harder can have a real impact on life, particularly in education. There's tech out there to help, but 23-year-old product design student Angelus Collins, who has dyslexia, found it hard to navigate the array of different tools. So he decided to make his own as part of his final year project at Nottingham Trent University in England. Here he is describing the result, which he calls Lexo.
2: It's a external device that you just plug directly into your computer. It's got, has like a software side to it as well, and basically it just performs language assisting functions, mostly centered around people with dyslexia.
1: That's something you've struggled with, isn't it, I think?
2: Yes. So all my life, I've sort of known I was dyslexic. I can still barely read. I always like kind of avoid reading emails and stuff. And it definitely still has a major effect on my life. And I'm always looking for ways to manage and just kind of try to just fit in.
1: I mean, is there a particular incident that in your mind sort of summarizes why it's been a challenge for you?
2: I guess it's just seeing how other people can do work where areas that I struggle in, seeing them just be

0: to almost effortlessly do stuff is just a constant reminder that there's like that setback, or I'm just at a disadvantage because of that certain thing that they can do that I can't.
1: So you decided to put your other skills to work to help people
0: Yes.
1: with dyslexia. You've created a bit of tech called Lexo, and I think you can show it to us.
0: Yeah. So this model is working, so I could like plug it into my computer and like press these buttons, and they'll, when the software is like up, it will do the functions that would be very beneficial for someone with my difficulty.
1: So it looks like a little black bar, and are those play and stop and pause?
0: This first button is like a sort of ask AI summarize, or like ask meaning of a word. So you highlight that text, it will send it to AI, summarize or tell you the meaning. The next one is like a read button. So you press that, it will start reading that text out loud. And then next one after that is like a playback. So it will play to the previous full stop, because a lot of the time, especially when getting something read out to you with a long piece of text, it's easy to miss something. Then the next one after that is a dictate button. So as you're holding that down, anything you would say will be like pasted directly into any text area that you're currently selected. And then the last one is a grammar correction one. So let's say you just wrote an email late in the day, can't really process to make it sound very professional. You could just highlight that text, hold down this button, say, make this sound more professional. A lot of these features do kind of exist in other products, but not all in one place, and often require you to copy and paste things into different UIs. Let's say you're using ChatGPT. You would have to highlight text, copy, open a new UI, and that really breaks the flow of work.
1: And so it's a user interface. You're using the phrase UI, so we better explain that. But is this part of your final year project, this?
0: Yes, so this is my, like, the main one, my self-directed.
1: And when do you get your results?
0: Tomorrow.
1: So no nerves, so, no nerves at all?
0: Maybe a little. Try not to think about it.
1: Well, I wish you good luck, and thanks very much for sharing your story with us.
0: Cheers, it's been great. Thank you.
2: And that was Angelus Collins. And since we spoke, he's got his result, and he got a first-class bachelor's degree. Top marks, in other words. Congratulations, Angelus. Well, we've come to the end of another edition of Tech Life. If you've got thoughts about anything you've heard today, do get in touch. Our email address is techlife@bbc.co.uk, or you can WhatsApp us on +44 330 1230 320. Today's Tech Life was produced by Imran Rahman Jones and presented by me, Chris Valance.
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8: Hello, coming up on the newsroom, 2 days after the Columbia earthquake. Despite the deaths, there is hope as people are pulled from the rubble.
9: The rescue teams are there in place, and a lot of community members are helping because there is this sense of community.
8: Also today at 10 hours GMT, the latest on attempts by Israeli forces to remove settlers who have trapped Palestinians in their homes in the West Bank. And later on.
10: Very excited to see it. I've seen one. It was beautiful, it was amazing, and I'm so happy to have the the chance to see one again.
8: We hear from Spain with a few hours to go before the total solar eclipse. And
11: absolute thrill. They were aiming for 350 miles an hour. They did such a good job. We've just exceeded 400 miles an hour both ways out in the Bonneville Salt Flats.
8: A world record for a hydrogen-powered car. All coming up after this bulletin.
3: BBC News with Moira Alderson. Israeli security forces have clashed with settlers who trapped two Palestinian families in their homes in the occupied West Bank. The authorities tried to force the settlers away from the homes in the village of Kusra, south of Nablus. But reports from the scene say more settlers arrived and the security forces withdrew. The extremist settlers had cut off water and power supplies to the Palestinian homes. From Jerusalem, here's Yolande Nell.
12: An Israeli military statement was put out calling what happened illegal, reprehensible and unacceptable. But that area does remain a very troublesome scene. And the families worried that even if the settlers are pushed away at this stage, that they may well come back. Because, of course, this is taking place against a backdrop of rising settler violence and expansion of settlements in the West Bank.
3: President Putin has threatened to seize ships belonging to European countries in retaliation for plans to intercept Russian vessels suspected of being part of Moscow's shadow fleet. He was speaking as he watched naval drills in the far east of Russia. More details from our Global Affairs reporter, Joanna Keane.
13: Russia has been operating what's known as a shadow fleet, which conceals its ownership in an attempt to evade international oil sanctions. President Putin has previously described attempts to stop his ships as illegal and bordering on international piracy. Now he says European authorities have come up with the idea of seizing vessels and selling the property plundered from Russia. He said Moscow would be forced to respond in kind, and this wouldn't necessarily happen in the same waters where Russian vessels were targeted, but wherever Moscow considered it to be necessary and expedient.
3: The German cabinet is expected to approve plans today to give the domestic and foreign spy agencies sweeping new powers. Last week, an explosive drone was found at Leipzig airport, and the government has warned that Germany is being targeted by hybrid warfare techniques. The proposals include improving capabilities to counter drone threats and conditional powers to hack hostile actors. But there are concerns about the new powers infringing on the liberties of German citizens. The chairman of Tata Sons, the holding company of India's largest conglomerate, has resigned. The Tata Group spans several industries, including IT services and defence. Archana Shukla reports from Mumbai.
14: In a statement, N. Chandrasekharan says months of deadlock over his reappointment pushed him to this decision. The board did not give a full backing in its February meeting, and the issue has been unresolved since. It is the latest chapter in a year-long boardroom battle, with disagreements between the chairman and the charity arm Tata Trusts that controls about two-thirds of Tata Sons widely reported. The two have clashed over whether Tata Sons should be listed, mounting losses at Air India, and how to handle a minority shareholders' exit.
3: BBC News. People displaced by the earthquake in Colombia have been spending a second night in shelters or outdoors as efforts to rescue those trapped in the rubble continue. At least 240 people are now reported to have died, according to tallies of figures from local officials. Colombia's new president, Abelardo de la Espriella, has welcomed the rescue of a woman in Pereira, one of the worst-hit towns, but he said more help was needed.
15: Una tragedia como esta enluta a toda Colombia.
16: A tragedy like this plunges all of Colombia into mourning. But that will not prevent us from working together to help this beautiful region of the country move forward. A region of hard-working, patriotic people who want a better future.
3: Police in South Africa have called off search and rescue efforts at an abandoned mine where 14 people died in a rockfall. Officials say the operation in Northwest Province was suspended due to fears of further collapse. Eight miners were rescued, three are now in custody and will appear in court on Thursday for alleged immigration offences. The other injured miners remain under police guard in hospital. A Hong Kong court has sentenced a teenager to 18 months probation for writing anti-government slogans on a toilet wall. Lung Kai Lok was convicted of sedition after writing phrases including "Liberate Hong Kong," "Revolution of Our Times," a slogan widely used during the 2019 pro-democracy protests. Lung, who has autism, could have faced up to 7 years in prison. The British rock musician Rod Stewart has cancelled US tour dates after undergoing a heart operation.
17: The 81-year-old, known for hits including Maggie May and Baby Jane, received a coronary stent procedure when a small wire tube is inserted to widen arteries. In a post on social media, he said he was on the mend and looking forward to getting back on stage. He was due to play several dates in the United States, including a six-night residency in Las Vegas. BBC News.
8: Hello there, you're with the newsroom on the BBC World Service. I'm Nick Miles. And we start with the latest on Monday's earthquake in Colombia, where amidst the tragedy, there are moments of relief. Well, that is a sound that's often only heard in the first 2 or 3 days after a quake. Volunteers removing rubble by hand in the city of Pereira and then being rewarded as they pull a woman alive out of it. At least 240 people are now known to have lost their lives, and hundreds are still missing, and aftershocks are still being felt in some areas. Pamela Londoño from the global health charity Project Hope spoke to us about the importance of these ongoing rescue efforts.
18: We are still hearing some people from the inside and people alive. So this is like a situation that keeps hope alive. It's been more than 24 hours where we are still within the 48 hours time frame, which give us even more hope. But yeah, the rescue teams are there in place, and a lot of community members are helping because there is this sense of community and a lot of civil society. The more we provide this immediate support, the best it is, because that will help them feel supported, and that acute stress that it's generated by this situation might go down.
8: Well, I've been asking William Marquez of BBC Mundo how these rescue operations are progressing.
19: It's almost 48 hours after the earthquake, and it's a race against time. The first 72 hours are crucial in trying to find people. So there's search and rescue teams, as well as neighbors and volunteers giving a hand. They are using heavy equipment and they're working under torchlights. It's still very early in the morning in Colombia, but they're still working there. There's lines of volunteers that help with buckets of rubble, the heavy equipment, lifting up the big pieces. Then all of a sudden, the leader would raise a fist and say, stop. And they try and listen. They send down a microphone and they shout, is anyone there? If anyone's there alive, make a noise. And they wait and see. And luckily, last night it was reported that a 32-year-old woman was rescued alive from an under a hotel in Pereira.
8: Now, William, Colombia is a country that is streaked with all sorts of rugged mountain ranges. What is the issue in terms of access to some of these places?
19: Yes, indeed, and particularly in the west of the country where the epicenter was and the most affected areas were. It's very mountainous. Many of the roads are still inaccessible. They're closed. And particularly to Quibdó, provincial capital of Chocó, where the epicenter was. There's very little information regarding that. It's very difficult to get there, although the president did fly the first day there. But it's been very, very difficult. Little information there. They know that about 10 people died, but around 900 dwellings destroyed. And of course, we're talking about just the provincial capital. All the area, the small towns and villages have also been affected, and there's very little information regarding that.
8: Now, William, often around about this time after a natural disaster, we hear whether or not the government has made a good response to this. What are people saying that you've been speaking to?
19: I think that the general reaction is that the government moved very swiftly. The president has visited all the areas, in fact, all the principal cities, the capitals of the areas that have been affected. And he has sent his vice president and all other ministers and high-ranking officials to take care and to administer the rescue operations and the assistance in those areas. He has declared a national disaster, which allows him to dedicate funds toward the disaster. And he's asked the World Bank for a $450 million loan to help those affected.
8: William Marquez there. Just an update on this. The Pope has been speaking. He said, I wish to express my condolences and our closeness to the Colombian brothers and sisters who have suffered the effects of this earthquake. And if you go to our website, bbc.com/news, there's much more on the aftermath, including updates on the rescue efforts in places like the cities of Cali and Pereira. There are also maps showing the areas worst affected by the quake. To Israel now, where police and soldiers have moved in to try to force away Israeli settlers who trapped two Palestinian families in their hopes in the in their homes in the occupied West Bank. Well, this confrontation, part of a wider problem, is taking place in the village of Kusra, south of Nablus. Israeli settlements have continued to grow in the West Bank, despite the fact the United Nations considers all such developments illegal under international law. Our Middle East correspondent Yolan Nell in Jerusalem told me more about the latest flashpoint.
12: According to Israeli media and also one of the men trapped in his house, one of the Palestinian householders, the border police and the Israeli army are trying to force a group of extremist settlers away from the homes of these two Palestinian families in Kusra, which is north of the West Bank, kind of south of Nablus. There are dozens of settlers that you can see in clashes going on with the army in the videos that have been sent to us. It appears that tear gas and stun grenades are being used, but the settlers still remain in that area. One of the householders told us that when the army came this morning, they had confiscated one of the tractors of the settlers. Other settlers came to their aid from nearby outposts. And this has all, you know, really followed on from a lot of local media attention, even amid the rise in deadly settler violence that there's been here over the past couple of years, with, you know, a lot of commentary on the impunity. And the families told us and has put out messages on social media explaining how they called the army. They live in part of the West Bank, which falls in Area B, which means that it has administrative control by the Palestinian Authority, but Israel has security control. Palestinian police cannot go to that area. So when a group of settlers from a nearby outpost set up a new structure outside the family home on Sunday, tearing down a dry stone wall and using the stones to block the route to the house, they called up the army. And then the soldiers that came were actually filmed going to join the settlers and praying with them. Now, there was then a statement that came out from the Israeli military saying what happened in this village and another one where there was similar action about a month ago was illegal, reprehensible and unacceptable. But then it was widely remarked, even in the Israeli media, that there was a real delay in taking any action. It took a long time for a Palestinian ambulance to get permission to go to the scene where one of the seven people trapped, a little girl, was taken away by ambulance for medical treatment, and also some food supplies were able to reach the house because the family had been putting out videos saying how their power had been cut off, their water had been cut off, and also they were running very short on food.
8: Yeah, there seems to be a big mismatch between what the Israeli military is saying and what they're actually doing to resolve the situation. Is there support in the Israeli population and the Israeli government for these kind of settler actions?
12: Well, of course, you do have in the Israeli government some far-right ministers who are extremely supportive of the settlements, who have advanced the settlement project over the past couple of years and even accused of giving encouragement to some of the settler violence that has been going on to drive Palestinians off large areas of the West Bank.
8: That was Yolan Nell. And the latest from Kusra is that after Israeli police and military moved in, more settlers then arrived. There were then clashes and the security forces withdrew. Now, there's a bit of a run on dark glasses in London and other European cities at the moment. Specialist dark glasses, that is, that can be used to safely view eclipses. That is because in a few hours' time from now, people across Europe are going to be able to see a total solar eclipse as the moon moves directly between the Earth and the sun. The sky will darken, the temperature will drop, and for a brief period, day will turn into night. One of the best places to see this eclipse is northern Spain, from where our science correspondent Palab Ghosh reports.
20: The cathedral bells of the picturesque medieval city of Burgos call the faithful to prayer. It's done so for centuries, but now it's a magnet for pilgrims of a different sort. Visitors are flocking here to witness a total solar eclipse.
21: I've travelled from Canada to come see the eclipse.
22: Last time there was an eclipse in Burgos, it was in 1905, so we've been waiting for this for 121 years.
23: Very excited to see it. I've seen one. It was beautiful, it was amazing, and I'm so happy to have the chance to see one again.
20: In a total eclipse, the moon completely covers the sun's bright disk, revealing its shimmering atmosphere. It hangs in the sky like a gigantic shimmering black pearl. For a few moments, day turns to night and reality into a dream as we witness the sun's hidden beauty.
0: It's quite magical. It's very otherworldly.
20: Once people have seen one, many follow them all over the world, such as Paul and Julie Lee, who've travelled here from Henley-on-Thames in southern England.
0: This one is in a beautiful country in the middle of the summer, what's not to like? And actually, it's going to be a very different eclipse, I think, from the ones that I've seen before, because it's very low on the horizon.
1: The shared experience part of it is truly remarkable, and I think people who don't get underneath the totality don't ever appreciate that.
2: It's not the same as watching it on the telly.
1: It's certainly not the same as watching it on the telly, not even the BBC.
20: The total eclipse begins over northern Siberia at sunrise, crosses the Arctic Ocean, Greenland, Iceland, and then sweeps across the North Atlantic and the northern half of Spain, clipping a corner of Portugal, before ending near the Balearic Islands at sunset. But many others in Europe, including the UK, will see a partial eclipse, where the moon covers more than 90% of the sun, according to Dr. Tim Revel, who's executive editor of New Scientist.
4: So with a partial eclipse, it begins with the moon slowly starting to move in front of the sun. And over the course of about an hour or so, it will take progressively bigger chunks out of the sun as it slowly moves across. And you'll notice the sky starts to get a bit darker. You start to see crescent shadows on the floor. And eventually it will reach the maximum, and then the same thing will happen in the reverse again over the course of an hour. And you'll see the skies go darker, it might become a little bit colder, the birds might become a little bit quieter, and then that will be the kind of full experience of the partial eclipse.
20: The sun sets over Burgos Cathedral. When it rises again, those gathered here will witness one of the great natural wonders of the universe. Whether it's total or partial, it's a moment that moves us all, reminding us of the wonder of the universe and our place in it.
8: Palab Ghosh in Burgos there. Well, the last time Europe had a total solar eclipse was back in 1999. So why are they so rare? Let's get the scientists' view now. Here's Professor Lucy Green, a solar physicist at University College London.
24: You need two things, really, to come together. One is that you need the moon to be in the right part of the sky. So the moon is in orbit around the Earth. So every month, the moon will move in between the Earth and the sun, between us and the sun. But normally it does that a little bit higher than the sun is in the sky or a little bit lower than the sun is in the sky. But there are times around, once every year and a half or so, where the alignment is just right. And the moon moves perfectly in front of the sun. But then you have to be on the right part of the Earth as well to be in the shadow that's then cast by the moon. So you need those two things to come together. If you're looking at the partial phase, you have to use eclipse glasses. There's too much light still coming from the sun. It's only during totality, when the moon fully covers the sun, and then the very faint atmosphere of the sun is revealed. And that atmosphere is a million times fainter than the surface. So then it's safe to look. But it is really important to get the right glasses. If you're in doubt at all, then don't use them. And instead, get your colander or make a small pinhole in a piece of card and project an image of the partial total eclipse.
8: Dr. Lucy Green there. You're listening to the newsroom from the BBC World Service. Now, in recent years, China has been taking huge chunks of the global market in green technology and, of course, electric vehicles. It's also been racing ahead with AI chatbots, but until now, it's not challenged in aircraft production. Now, though, a new jet being built as China's answer to large Boeing or Airbus passenger planes is making its first international commercial flight. Our China correspondent, Stephen McDonald, tell me more.
25: That's the first international link using these homegrown, if I could put it that way, commercial passenger jets made in China, the Comac C919. So from today, this will be a regular connection between Beijing and Ulaanbaatar, the capital of Mongolia. And I guess that they're hoping that eventually these planes will challenge the dominance of Boeing and Airbus. I mean, to give you an idea of the size of the planes, I mean, we're talking about something similar to the size of a Boeing 737, so these are large commercial aircraft. But I think many aviation analysts would say it's going to take a while to really challenge this significant international market because these large Western companies are so entrenched and, I guess, trusted in a way too. You know, this is something that it's going to take a while for people to say, well, can we really, I don't know, do we trust you? Are these planes safe? Are they going to be okay? But you mentioned China's massive inroads into other areas of technology, so why not commercial aircraft?
8: And how significant is this for Beijing? Do you think psychologically, is it good for national pride, do you think?
25: Yeah, absolutely. You know, you put it up there with space program in China that not so long ago hardly existed. Now China has its own space station. You look at, you compare them to other countries, there's like an international space station with all these other countries combining. China's got its own one and they're regularly putting people up there. It was said by the government not so long ago, if we're going to be taken seriously, we need to be making commercial jets. And that's exactly what China's doing. Now, by the way, these have been tested already domestically, so for a few years now, you know, the COMAC C919s have been running within China, but just, you know, the symbolism of it now being international, even if it's only one route, even if it's only to a neighbouring country, the hope is that they'd start to push out the use of these planes much further afield.
8: Stephen McDonnell in Beijing, and that COMAC C919 plane has now landed in the Mongolian capital, Ulaanbaatar. Breaking land speed records is an age-old obsession. For many years now, the vehicles that do it have looked more like horizontal rockets than cars. But there was something groundbreaking about the one that's just gone more than 654 kilometres an hour on those blindingly bright Bonneville salt flats in the US state of Utah. This one was a hydrogen-powered car. Its only emissions, a trickle of water vapour from the exhaust pipe. The intrepid driver was retired British Air Force pilot Andy Green. He spoke to my colleague James Copnell straight after he got out of his car.
5: Absolute thrill. They were aiming for 350 miles an hour. They did such a good job. We've just exceeded 400 miles an hour both ways out in the Bonneville salt flats. An exceptional team effort. And it's been brilliant to work with a genuinely world-class team of people. And to watch them do in 5 or 6 days on the Bonneville salt flats, what would normally take a high-speed racing team 5 or 6 years to achieve has just been extraordinary.
6: When you are travelling 400 miles an hour, 650 kilometres an hour or so, presumably there's not much time to enjoy the stark beauty of the salt flats.
5: Well, you know, strapping into the car and starting the engines, I can actually look down the 12-mile-long racetrack. Best racing surface in the world. That's, you know, it's the reason that it's the spiritual home of the land speed record. I'm actually sitting out on the salt flats right now, looking into the distance, and it is quite literally somewhere you can see the curvature of the earth. It's a smooth, hard, consistent surface in excess of 10 miles long. You can take cars up to very high speed and have the distance to slow them down safely again. And there's also the Bonneville salt flats itself. Now, over the decades, there's been a lot of mining of minerals in the salt flats, and they are getting thinner and thinner. So there's a marvelous organization called Save the Salt who have spent decades lobbying local and national government to encourage the mining companies. All they need to do is all the spoil they take off, pump it back onto Bonneville. And that has been happening intermittently over the last few years. There's another push for them now to restore the most amazing race course on earth back to its full former glory and to replace the salt that's been mined out of it. So whether you've got a 50cc motorcycle or a 10-litre hydrogen-powered supercar like the JCB Hydromax, this is the place to come.
6: I'm fascinated by your own story. You're a jet fighter pilot. You've broken a succession of world records. What motivates you to take on that one extra challenge?
5: Well, the invitation to work with a world-class team of engineers, JCB, who are the world leaders in hydrogen internal combustion engine technology, and ProDrive and Xtrak, and of course Ricardo, who've managed to uprate the power rating of these engines by a factor of 11, up to 800 horsepower each. You know, just to work with smart people like that and to help develop technology, brilliant. To showcase great British engineering and technology and to reinforce the technical relationship that JCB already has with the US. They are a US manufacturer and they're moving into manufacturing more and more in the US. So to reinforce that UK-US technical and manufacturing relationship, also to remind people that, including all of the people at home in Great Britain, that we are still world leaders in these technology fields, perhaps most importantly, to be able to promote a new kind of race car, hydrogen internal combustion engine racing cars. The idea is not new, but the technology to do it safely and effectively is new. And to be able to promote that as a genuine zero carbon technology of the future, for all of those reasons, why wouldn't I want to join?
8: Andy Green there, made of the right stuff. Now, over the years, music recording studios have often been anonymous kind of places, the dark, sometimes smoke-filled areas where classic tracks are recorded. But there are some studios that have become famous in their own right. Elvis's Sun Studio, Prince's Paisley Park, and perhaps the most famous of all, Abbey Road Studios in London. The Beatles recorded there, of course, but so did a host of other major stars. Now, an exhibition's opened of photographs depicting some of those recordings. My colleague, Julian Warwicker, went along to meet Rick Guest, one of the photographers who took them.
7: The images on this wall, there are four of them, and they are all representative of the recording of Sgt. Pepper's Lonely Hearts Club Band. We have the Steinway piano, which is all the Beatles tracks that have piano on Sgt. Pepper's was recorded on it. And hopefully you can see every mark, every scratch, which represents every note, every song that was played on it and recorded for that session. At Abbey Road, that's not a museum. It's a working studio. There is not an archive. If you go into Studio 2, the piano can be wheeled out of the corner and you can play on the same piano that Paul McCartney played Penny Lane on. It's not all held in aspic, it's a living, working space.
9: Can we turn round? Because on the opposite side of this section of the exhibition, and there's a printout chart up here with Pink Floyd written at the top, appropriately in pink, and various other letterings, numbers, abbreviations, what looks like a sort of a design of a room layout in one corner. What's going on there?
7: So this is a session sheet for the Pink Floyd recording of The Dark Side of the Moon. Not only does it have a map of the room with all the pianos and all the instruments that would enable them to go back a week later or, you know, a month later to re-record a piece they were missing, but they would get the same sound. And so they have a list of all the microphones, and across the top you have the track listing from The Dark Side of the Moon. For me, the gift is to reach into the past and bring the memories of the people you love into the present, to evoke that feeling of when you heard that music. I mean, it is the soundtrack to our lives. So Abbey Road, at the centre of a very large web that goes out into the world, but they're a fundamental, you know, piece of our culture.
8: That was the photographer Rick Guest at Abbey Road Studios. You've been listening to The Newsroom from the BBC World Service with me, Nick Miles. Before we go, here's a reminder of the main news. People displaced by that earthquake in Colombia on Monday have been spending a second night in shelters or outdoors. That says efforts to rescue those people still trapped in the rubble continue. There have been more than 100 aftershocks since the original quake. More updates on that on our website, bbc.com/news. But from the newsroom for now, that's it. Thanks for listening. Goodbye.
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0: This is the BBC World Service, and coming up after the news, the global story. Brazil's government has accused the U.S. of trying to meddle in its upcoming elections. It's a claim the U.S. government has dismissed as baseless. Now, it's hardly the first time that the U.S. has been suspected of trying to sway a foreign election. But could we be seeing a new blueprint for U.S. foreign policy under President Trump? Join me, Asma Khalid, in 2 minutes.
1: BBC News with Vigilis. Israeli security forces have clashed with settlers who trapped two Palestinian families in their homes in the occupied West Bank. The security forces moved in to try to force the settlers away from the homes in the village of Kusra, south of Nablus. But reports from the scene say more settlers then arrived and the security forces withdrew. President Putin has threatened to seize European ships in retaliation for EU plans to intercept vessels suspected of being part of Russia's shadow fleet. He described restrictions on the movement of Russian vessels as piracy and banditry. The governor of the Krasnodar region of southern Russia says Ukraine launched a massive overnight attack involving several hundred drones. He said two people had died, one of them a child. The German cabinet is expected today to approve draft plans to give its spy agencies sweeping new powers to counter cyber and hybrid threats. The move comes a week after an explosive drone was found at Leipzig airport. The chairman of Tata Sons, the holding company of India's largest conglomerate, has resigned. Natarajan Chandrasekaran said months of deadlock over his appointment and a lack of backing from the board pushed him to his decision. A new jet being built is China's answer to large Boeing or Airbus passenger aircraft has been making its first international commercial flight. The Comac C919 is flying from Beijing to Mongolia. A mosque in Sudan's capital Khartoum has been hit by a drone strike as the paramilitary rapid support forces launched attacks on army-controlled cities. Security sources say large numbers of drones were intercepted by anti-aircraft defenses. There are no immediate reports of casualties. A Hong Kong court has sentenced a teenager to 18 months probation for writing anti-government slogans on a toilet wall. Lung Kai Lok was convicted of sedition after writing phrases including Liberate Hong Kong, Revolution of Our Times. BBC News.
2: Bags of money from the CIA to politicians to run their campaigns, threats of withholding economic aid. Joe DiMaggio and Frank Sinatra urging voters to vote against the communists. The US did all of this and more in the 1948 Italian election.
3: Today, their casting vote on the dividing line between the ideologies of East and West affects the whole world. Three nations turn anxious eyes to Italy, knowing that only victory by Premier De Gasperi's party of Christian Democrats can stem totalitarian advance.
0: Historically, the U.S. has not shied away from foreign election interference. But is it still happening these days?
2: If former CIA Director James Woolsey is to be believed in this Fox News clip from 2018, the answer's yes.
4: We don't do that CIA. Now, though. We don't mess around other people's elections, Jeff.
5: Only for a very good
4: cause. Can you do that? Do a Vine video on those former CIA.
0: Since that Italian election in 1948, the U.S. is believed to have intervened in more than 100 other elections, often covertly.
2: These days, President Trump's accused of trying to sway elections in a more brazen and open way. What exactly is he trying to do? From the BBC, I'm Tristan Redman in London.
0: And I'm Asma Khalid in Washington, D.C. And today on The Global Story, is intervention in foreign elections now over U.S. policy? And if so, how could that change how the U.S. is viewed around the world?
2: We're going to talk about the big picture of possible U.S. interventions and elections around the world with Asma and special guest Nihal Tusi from Politico. But really, the reason we're talking about this right now is because of a story coming out of Latin America. To find out more, I called up Leandro Prazeres, BBC Brazil correspondent in Brasilia. It all starts with two U.S. government officials with a plan to travel to Brazil.
6: Well, this story is just the latest development of a series of episodes between Brazil and the U.S., but this particular story broke when the Washington Post published a story about the plans of the U.S. government to send a diplomatic mission to Brazil ahead of the Brazilian elections that will take place in October this year. So the two diplomats, they are part of a branch of the Department of State, which has been seen by specialists as kind of like dominated or populated by the MAGA movement. So in the end of July, the U.S. government tried to send this mission to Brazil. But then when the Brazilian government discovered that this mission was being assembled, the Brazilian government denied their visas to come to the country. They would have meetings with some religious leaders here in Brazil and also some politicians. But the Brazilian government believed that at that time that they would be coming to Brazil to foster and to fuel suspicions against the Brazilian elections and the Brazilian electoral system.
2: Why is the Trump administration interested in Brazilian politics anyway? What's at stake?
6: So the general elections here in Brazil, they will take place in October. And the main candidates are the incumbent, Mr. Lula da Silva, who is a traditional left-wing leader, leading the most recent polls. And just after him, we have the Brazilian senator, Flávio Bolsonaro, who is the son of former President Jair Bolsonaro. He's second in the polls and has been very competitive. Brazil remains a very polarized country. We have now the left led by Lula da Silva again, and we have the right led by Flávio Bolsonaro. So basically, that's what it's at stake in the Brazilian elections.
2: Okay, so Flávio Bolsonaro is the principal opponent for Lula da Silva, the current president in this election. Jair Bolsonaro, as you mentioned, was his father, and he was a close ally of Donald Trump. Does his son Flávio have similar politics to his father?
6: Oh, definitely. But Flávio Bolsonaro has been trying to appeal to the center, saying that he is a more moderate. He said, for example, that he was the vaccinated Bolsonaro in a contrast with his father, who was an anti-vaccine figure in the country.
2: I was not expecting you to tell us that his political epithet was the vaccinated Bolsonaro. So it's a politically sensitive moment. You've got these elections coming up in a few months. The United States wants to send these two diplomats to Brazil for meetings, we think. But when does the Brazilian government decide to push back against their visa applications?
6: Well, the decision was taken immediately after the story broke out, so the end of July. It wasn't the first time that the Brazilian government denied a visa to a U.S. diplomat. A few months ago, another U.S. diplomat very close to the Bolsonaro family, Darren Beatty, tried to come to Brazil, but he had his visa denied by the Brazilian government. After the Brazilian government discovered that he was trying to visit Jair Bolsonaro in prison. Jair Bolsonaro is facing jail at the moment due to his alleged involvement in a coup d'etat that took place in Brazil in 2023. So just to say that it's not the first time that something like that happened. So we are seeing now it's an escalation of the situation and the tensions between Brazil and the U.S. government.
2: Okay, so how has the U.S. government actually responded to the allegations that they are attempting to interfere in the Brazilian election?
6: Well, officially, they said that these allegations were completely false. A few days ago, they issued a statement saying that the U.S. government respects the Brazilian people, and that they will work with whichever government the Brazilian people would choose in fair and free elections.
2: Well, are Brazilian elections considered to be free and fair by independent observers, generally speaking?
6: Oh, yes, definitely. Definitely. In the last 30 years, I would say the Brazilian elections, they have been seen as fair and free. Brazil has an electronic electoral system, so the votes are casted electronically. We have seen as international organizations and international observers coming to Brazil and stating that the Brazilian electoral system works and safe. But of course, we have some criticism coming from right-wing politicians and right-wing figures saying that the Brazilian electoral system is not auditable, but there hasn't been any serious allegations of fraud against the Brazilian electoral system recently.
2: Well, Leandro, to be clear, the United States government has said that any allegation that it was intending to interfere in the Brazilian elections are baseless. But that said, we have seen recent examples of Donald Trump openly endorsing political candidates in foreign elections. Would an open endorsement by Donald Trump of a particular candidate in Brazil sway things as far as the election is concerned?
6: So it's difficult to measure how an endorsement of Donald Trump would play in the Brazilian elections. What Lula's aides have been telling me is that they believe that an endorsement from Trump to Flávio Bolsonaro would be a good thing for Lula, because they believe that Trump is not seen as a popular figure in Brazil. The tariffs, which in Brazil we called tarifaço, have been very negatively seen by the majority of the population in the country. So the Lula camp is trying to play the card of sovereignty and some nationalism. And the Trump administration is also, at least for part of the Brazilian population, is seen as in a very negative way.
2: Okay, well, thank you so much, Leandro, for shedding some light on all of this for us. Fascinating to talk to you from Brasilia. Thank you.
6: Thank you very much.
2: Asma, I asked Leandro if all of this was changing the way Brazilians viewed Americans, and he thought that it was a little bit too early to say, but he also said that all of this is happening at a moment where Brazil is in this kind of tug of war between the United States and China. And all of that made me think of the Donroe Doctrine, which we did some shows about at the end of last year. The Donroe Doctrine being the US attempt to reassert dominance over its perceived sphere of influence in the Western Hemisphere. Remember all that?
7: Yes, indeed. And I think that is what's so interesting, is this story is not isolated only to Brazil. We have seen President Trump offer his overt endorsements to other leaders. I'm thinking of, in particular, Latin America, as you alluded to with the Donroe Doctrine. And Tristan, you had mentioned earlier in this episode, Nahal Tusi.
8: I'm Politico's senior foreign affairs correspondent and columnist based in Washington.
7: She is someone I think of as one of the sharpest journalists in town when it comes to foreign policy, just incredibly well-sourced. And she's been writing recently specifically about U.S. efforts to sway foreign elections.
8: The fascinating thing about this is, you know, recently President Trump gave this speech.
9: The People's Republic of China carried out what is believed to be the largest compromise of election data in history.
8: Decrying what he said was foreign interference in American elections, right? Blaming the Chinese.
9: That information includes names, addresses, phone numbers, political party preferences, and other sensitive data that would be needed to register to vote and engage in other nefarious activities, which is exactly what was happening.
8: But in the meantime, since he's taken office, especially in the second administration, he and his team have been very clear about their preferences of who people should vote for in other countries.
10: Thank you, Prime Minister, first of all, and thanks to the people of Hungary for welcoming me.
8: We all remember when Vice President J.D. Vance went to Hungary a few days before the election for the prime minister there. And he was campaigning essentially on behalf of Viktor Orban.
10: I want to help as much as I possibly can the prime minister as he faces this this election season, which I believe is happening in just about a week, the election to elect the next prime minister of Hungary.
8: It didn't work. Orban lost. But it was just like something you just hadn't really seen hardly at all this type of overt thing. President Trump has flat out given out endorsements via Truth Social, whatever, to, for instance, the right-wing candidate who won in Colombia.
9: Just the other day, we endorsed somebody that El Tigre. They call him El Tigre because he's tough. He's another fighter. I like fighters, I guess.
7: Oh, yes, who was just sworn in just the other day. Okay.
8: Correct. Mm-hmm. Another case was he told the people of Argentina that the U.S. basically would or would not help the country with $20 billion in financial assistance if, depending on how they voted for the party of Argentine President Javier Milei.
9: If the president doesn't win, I know the person that he'd be running against, I believe, probably. We probably have the person. A person is extremely far left and a philosophy that got Argentina into this problem in the first place. So we would not be generous with Argentina if that happened.
7: I do recall this. We, in fact, did an episode on this because it was essentially economic bailout.
8: Correct.
7: In exchange for a preferred candidate's party.
9: We think he's going to win. He should win. And if he does win, we're going to be very helpful. And if he doesn't win, we're not going to waste our time because you have somebody whose philosophy has no chance of making Argentina great again.
8: Right. And Trump preferred Milei, and Milei's party won. And what we're seeing now, though, is this backlash in other countries to this U.S. interference. We saw what Brazil has done recently, denying visas to American diplomats because they were worried about the electoral interference. Mexico recently passed a constitutional amendment to try to ward off foreign election interference. That was that kind of went under the radar.
7: Tell us more about that.
8: So basically, the ruling party in Mexico, Morena, which is the party of President Claudia Sheinbaum, pushed through this amendment that included a number of things about protecting the election system. But it did include this kind of vague idea of we need to do more to protect from foreign interference. And the former president of the country, also a party who is a member of this ruling party, came out and actually issued a statement that very directly accused the U.S. of trying to interfere. Mm-hmm. And that was a real signal of what the Mexicans were worried about. We've also seen Europeans speak out about things like J.D. Vance's trip to Hungary and some grants that the State Department has recently been issuing. They're basically aiming these grants at organizations that European leaders worry is about boosting far-right political parties in Europe. I think the State Department grant actually says, oh, we're not going to, it's not about partisanship and it's not about political parties. But these grants use terms like, you know, we want to boost organizations that focus on things like migration and our common Western civilizational heritage. And that last term in particular is very much a signal that we're talking about far-right political parties that want to restrict immigration. So European leaders say, look, this is, you guys are trying to interfere in our elections. Stay out of it.

0: Why is the Trump administration doing this? And have you gotten any clearer understanding of what their intentions are?
1: I can tell you what White House spokesperson Anna Kelly said to me.
0: Mm-hmm.
1: She said, President Trump is a great American statesman who will speak or work with anyone, and he makes no secret about those he likes or supports because he is the most honest and transparent president in history. Candidates who align with the president's way of thinking are winning elections around the world because everyone wants to replicate America's success in their own countries, suggesting that this is in any way comparable to China's illicit acquisition of 220 million U.S. voter files. The largest compromise of election data in history is asinine.
0: And to be clear, China's foreign ministry has strongly denied the allegations of Chinese meddling in the 2020 presidential election here in the United States, saying that they were entirely fabricated. And I believe also the U.S. intelligence community has previously concluded that China did not interfere.
1: Correct.
0: I get that this is happening in the classic Donald Trump style. And so maybe it is more transparent, more overt. But haven't we seen, to some degree, previous U.S. administrations, whether they are Democrats or Republicans, try to get involved in other countries' elections in the past?
1: When I look back at this, I turned to the research done by a University of Hong Kong associate professor. His name is Dev Levin, and he has really looked into this. And Levin found that between January 1st, 1946 and December 31st, 2014, the U.S. government conducted 128 partisan electoral interventions, and 54 of those were in the Cold War era. But he found stuff like, you know, the secret funding of a political party or threatening a country, for instance, with the loss of money or some sort of economic policy change if a specific party wins or loses. There are ways for U.S. presidents to signal their preference without being overt and, you know, falling into interference side of the spectrum. One of them, for instance, back in 2024, President Joe Biden and his aides were really frustrated with Israeli Prime Minister Benjamin Netanyahu. And, you know, they had to work with them, but they really were unhappy. And Netanyahu was really politically on the ropes back then. But the U.S. wasn't going to flat out

0: You're gonna lose this amount of money if a particular party wins. These are the types of things that do count.
1: What about an endorsement, as you alluded to, we've seen with President Trump, for example, with the new Colombian leader? Is that considered election meddling?
0: An endorsement would count as
1: Okay.
0: election interference. But what wouldn't count is like a general statement that is like, we really want this election to be conducted properly and fairly, right? What wouldn't count is just a photo op with a candidate or world leader, whatever. I mean, but no outright endorsement. So, you know, I will tell you that back in 2000, the US spent millions to fund the opposition running against Slobodan Milosevic in Yugoslavia. You might remember Milosevic. He was the dictator type leader of Serbia and then Yugoslavia. He was in power for roughly 13 years, and you know, he was one of the people who was part of the Balkans Wars, and ultimately he was later put on trial for war crimes related to the 1990s Balkans conflict. But he died before a verdict. But that said, you know, in this election, the U.S. absolutely did not want to see him win. And you know, Milosevic was one of those leaders who did allow elections, but the opposition had been so fragmented, so they couldn't really defeat him. So the U.S. funded consultants helped convince the opposition to unite behind one candidate,
1: Wow.
0: Vojislav Kostunica. I mean, the funding was so fascinating. The U.S. even paid for cans of spray paint to write anti-Milosevic graffiti,
1: Oh,
0: right?
1: wow.
0: But it was because they saw Milosevic as like a war criminal that they did not want to see stay in power. And ultimately, he was defeated.
1: And this at the time would have been the Democratic president, Bill Clinton, for much of that year in 2000.
0: Yeah. You know, another really interesting case, to be honest, was El Salvador in 2004. It was this leftist party running against a right-wing guy. And the U.S. basically said to El Salvadorians, if this leftist candidate wins, we're going to cut off any aid you get, including they were threatening remittances.
1: And remittances is what people often in the United States might send back to family
0: To
1: members
0: relatives at home.
1: and relatives
0: Yeah.
1: in El Salvador. Wow.
0: And the right-wing candidate won. He won for a variety of reasons, but it was very unusual to basically threaten a country's money.
1: Well, I want to go back in time a little bit. The historian you mentioned found that there were well over 100 cases of partisan electoral interventions. A number of those, I think you said 54, were in the post-Cold War era. So it seems like Republican or Democrat, this tradition of election interference has been a pretty common occurrence in the United States. Was it the case, though, that it was more covert? It wasn't as open as what we're seeing nowadays?
0: So the difference is a lot of what would have counted is stuff that was being done at lower levels. Like say an ambassador said something
1: Okay.
0: publicly, or it was something where there was some funding directed to a particular group. And some of this, you know, what was covert. I mean, this isn't just over. What Dov Levin, the international relations scholar, told me was kind of unique about the Trump era is that so much of this interference is coming from the president himself, as opposed to some underling who might make some comment, or
1: And that is very unusual.
0: that's what really stood out to him.
1: So you're saying that this pattern has existed for some time, and I know you spend a lot of time speaking with diplomats here in Washington, D.C. I'm curious what they tell you about our history, the United States history of election interference or efforts to sway elections, and how they feel about this particular moment.
0: So, look, many U.S. diplomats, when they are being really frank, you know, they will admit that, of course, the U.S. has preferences, and sometimes it has signaled them. Sometimes it has signaled them very overtly. Often it has done things covertly that we don't find out about till years later. But they are very wary of being too obvious about this and making this a standard part of U.S. policy. And one of the main reasons for that is that if the party that you campaigned against wins, that's going to ruin your bilateral relationship, right? So US diplomats feel as if the best thing generally is to stay neutral and, you know, push for, you know, clean elections, fair elections, democracy, that sort of thing, but not to take a partisan point of view, because ultimately you're going to have to deal with whatever party wins.
1: So it sounds like from

0: the American diplomats you've spoken to, there is a nervousness about the United States interfering in other nations' elections, other sovereign countries, because it could potentially undermine U.S. foreign policy goals over the long run. What do you hear from diplomats from other countries?
1: They really feel as if America is hurting itself, damaging its alliances. And they keep saying, like, look, like, we get that this administration wants kind of a sugar high of the short win, but people have long memories, countries have long memories. And when you interfere, that over time will hurt you. And look, I think a classic example is Iran. Back in 1953, the CIA helped fuel a coup-like thing that basically like brought the power back to the Shah instead of with the prime minister. When that got out, Iranians, I'm telling you, still to this day complain about that. And it was one of the reasons that the Iranian revolution happened, because the people who wanted to overthrow the Shah could cast him as an American puppet. So if you're a U.S. president and you're not thinking about second, third, fourth order effects on our country in doing these types of endorsements, then, you know, you're taking a lot of risk.
0: Well, lots to think about. Nahal, thank you so much for spending some time and walking us through it all. I really appreciate it.
1: It was great. Thanks for having me.
0: That was Nahal Tusi, senior foreign affairs correspondent and columnist at Politico.
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2: And that's it from us for today. 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Cheerio.
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9: Coming up on the BBC World Service, it's Outlook with the story of choreographer and dancer Danny Nguyen. When Vietnam came under complete communist control in April 1975, 11-year-old Danny's world instantly changed.
10: My mom told the kid that from now on, you might not be able to go to school.
9: Life was tough, and Danny's family wanted him to escape to the United States for a chance at a better one. He would attempt to leave 32 times before he succeeded. Once there, he saw a billboard advertising the dance movie Fame. His obsession began, and he took lessons as soon as he could.
10: And my teacher said, how long have you been dancing? I said, none. He said, you never have a talent. You should go for a dance career. Since that time, I said, okay, I'll try it.
9: Danny's dance career took off, eventually leading him all the way back to Vietnam. That's after the news.
11: BBC News with Moira Alderson. Israeli security forces have clashed with settlers who trapped two Palestinian families in their homes in the occupied West Bank. The authorities have tried to force the settlers away from the homes in the village of Kusra, south of Nablus. The extremist settlers had set up a base, cutting water and power supplies to the Palestinian families. From Jerusalem, here's Yoland Nell.
12: There are dozens of settlers that you can see in clashes going on with the army in the videos that have been sent to us. It appears that tear gas and stun grenades are being used, but the settlers still remain in that area. One of the householders told us that when the army came this morning, they had confiscated one of the tractors of the settlers. Other settlers came to their aid from nearby outposts.
11: President Putin has threatened to seize European ships in retaliation for EU plans to intercept vessels suspected of being part of Russia's shadow fleet. Speaking as he watched naval drills in the far east of Russia, Mr. Putin described the restrictions on the movement of Russian vessels as piracy and banditry. Vitaly Shevchenko has more details.
13: He didn't mention the Russian shadow fleet. He made it sound as though this is piracy and robbery for no reason at all, whereas this Russian shadow fleet of tankers is used to circumvent Western sanctions imposed on Russia for its war against Ukraine. A fleet of vessels used to secretly smuggle oil out of Russia and then sell it.
11: Meanwhile, President Zelensky says Ukraine has attacked a naval base in the port city of Novorossiysk, which he described as the last stronghold of the Russian fleet in the Black Sea. Mr. Zelensky said missiles and drones had hit air defense positions as well as infrastructure. Russian officials said residential buildings had been damaged in overnight attacks and two people, including an eight-year-old boy, had been killed. The chairman of Tata Sons, the holding company of India's largest conglomerate, has resigned. Natarajan Chandrasekaran said months of deadlock over his reappointment and a lack of backing from the board pushed him to his decision. There was reportedly a dispute about whether Tata Sons should be listed and how to handle a minority shareholder's exit. Here's Archana Shukla.
14: It is the latest chapter in a year-long boardroom battle with disagreements between the chairman and the charity arm Tata Trusts that controls two-thirds of Tata Sons, widely reported. The resignation comes just before next week's shareholder meeting where Mr. Chandrasekaran could have faced a confidence vote. With no deputy chair or a clear succession plan, his resignation brings fresh uncertainty of leadership. Shares across the group fell sharply in trade, with its biggest company, Tata Consultancy Services, dropping nearly 6%.
11: BBC News. Xu Rongji, the former Chinese premier who championed free market reforms, has died at the age of 97. His policies helped drive China's economic success. Mickey Bristow looks back at his career.
15: Xu Rongji was in charge of the Chinese economy in the 1990s, a critical time when not everyone in the leadership was convinced the country needed market reforms. He tried to shut down inefficient and unprofitable state-run firms. He also helped curb inflation, reorganize chaotic financial markets, and negotiated China's entry into the World Trade Organization. Zhu Rongji was China's premier for 5 years from 1998. The position put him behind the then-president Jiang Zemin in the Chinese political system's complicated hierarchy. But many think he was the real architect behind the booming China of today.
11: A new jet being billed as China's answer to large Boeing or Airbus passenger aircraft has made its first international commercial flight. The COMAC C919 is China's first attempt to break into the potentially lucrative international industry, which has until now been dominated by aviation giants in the West. The Air China flight flew from Beijing to the Mongolian capital Ulaanbaatar. A mosque in Sudan's capital, Khartoum, has been hit by a drone strike as the paramilitary rapid support forces launched attacks on army-controlled cities. Security sources say the mosque was struck shortly after worshippers left dawn prayers. A popular bagel seasoning made by a US grocery chain has been removed from sale online in Singapore and South Korea because it contains poppy seeds. The seeds are banned in both countries because they can be contaminated with opiates from the poppy plant during harvesting. Officials in Seoul said Trader Joe's Everything But the Bagel seasoning had tested positive for morphine and codeine. That's the latest world news from the BBC.
16: Hello, this is Outlook from the BBC World Service, where extraordinary stories from around the world come to life. I'm Mubin Azhar. You might think that you love dancing. I certainly do. But I bet you don't love it as much as our guest today.
10: It's a freedom for me to express myself, you know? There's nothing that can stop me when I start dancing, choreographed. It's a free expression.
16: In the 90s, Danny Gwan was living it up in New York City, dancing day and night. He was a natural performer, earning big bucks in tips as a go-go dancer. Whilst his love of dancing meant getting on a podium seems kind of inevitable in retrospect, Danny's childhood in Vietnam meant things could have been very different. He had a fight on his hands just to survive. Choreographer Danny Nguyen was born in 1964 in Saigon, now also known as Ho Chi Minh City in the south of Vietnam. He came from a big family. There was Danny, his six siblings, and two parents. To truly understand the dangers he faced as a child, it's helpful to grasp the political situation that Danny was born into. See, since 1954, Vietnam had been divided into a communist north and an anti-communist south. The conflict between them was growing increasingly violent. Though Danny's parents were originally from the north, they'd fled to the south a decade before he was born to escape the new communist regime. And initially, they were safe.
10: My father, he started working for the old Vietnamese government. And, you know, as a young boy, I'm very, very cheerful, happy, and very active, you know. And, all I did was go to school and to play, you know, as a normal kid.
16: That sense of normality that Danny had as a child was about to be shattered. His father worked in the South Vietnamese government, and on April 30th, 1975, when soldiers from the communist north took over Saigon, the government surrendered. Huge swathes of people tried to escape, along with the American troops. Danny was 11 years old.
17: From South Vietnam, where it's now the middle of the night, we are now waiting for just one word, surrender.
18: President ordered the final withdrawal of the Americans from Vietnam. Since that time, we have lifted out approximately up to 4,000 people.
17: But thousands more fighting to get places on the rescue aircraft were forced away and left behind.
10: I remember during that time, my family split in two groups. So in case if we get bombed, if we get killed, at least some of us will stay alive.
16: I know in that period, your father ended up being imprisoned.
10: Yeah, it's a camp. They call it a training camp, but I don't think it's a training camp. My dad wasn't a main worker for the old government. He just a secretary. So he was imprisoned only for 2 years.
16: How did that impact you and your family life?
10: So the kids don't go to school. They started to move that family away from the main cities. My mom told the kid that, you know, from now on, your life gonna be really tough. Mm-hmm. You know, you might not be able to go to school.
16: At 12 years old, Danny began working as a street vendor, selling things like frozen tea and cigarettes. The clock was ticking. His parents knew that if Danny stayed in Vietnam, he would eventually be drafted into the military and could end up fighting in support of Pol Pot's army in neighboring Cambodia. In 1979, when he was 15, Danny's family decided he should leave the country. After all, his oldest sister had managed to get to the USA a few years earlier and was ready to sponsor him. At this point, the family lived far away from the city in a small coastal village.
10: My parents did not want me to go to the army. So they said, we're going to move to the fishing village where you can have a chance to escape. I tried 32 times.
16: 32 times. Why was there so much motivation for you to escape?
10: Well, because I wanted a new life. And all I heard is about, you know, America is a great country and it's a freedom. You live whatever you want. You're not being controlled by the government, things like that. And it's amazing there. I don't know if it's a brainwash or not, but that's how I heard when I, you know, from 11 to 15.
16: If he was caught leaving, the consequences would be severe. He'd find this out firsthand.
10: The boat leader did not have enough information, so they went to the ocean, but they went the wrong way. And the Coast Guard of the Vietnamese government caught us and took us into the prison. I was 15, but I was small. So they asked me how old I am. I said, I'm 13. If you're younger than 15, then you stay in prison a little bit less time. So I ended up staying less than 2 months, and they let me go.
16: Still a teenager, the pull of a potential life in America outweighed the risk of getting caught trying to leave. So by the time he was 18, he embarked on escape attempt number 32. In the dead of night, Danny took a bus to a neighboring fishing village with a bunch of people also trying to leave. They huddled together, hiding under a big water pipe, waiting for the signal to sneak away. It comes in the form of 3 flashing lights from a boat in the ocean. It's time to move, specifically swim to the boat. They must be sure that no one sees them. This is going to be really difficult.
10: It was a tough one. During that swim, I saw people drowning, screaming for help. And even though I'm very helpy, you know, person, but I said, I can help myself. How can I help the other people? And the group of people on the boat, it was supposed to be 15 people only. But somehow, when we end up on the boat together, it was 48 people. Very small boat, is about 8 meters long and 2 meters wide. So it's very small, and that's nothing. It's just that. But I knew the boat leader, he's a really, really good captain. But with 48 people, there's no way that we can, you know, have enough food for days.
16: Was there any point where you feared for your life?
10: Oh, yes. After 8 hours left the harbor of Vietnam, the boat leader, looking back, he saw, I believe it was the Coast Guard. It started moving really, really fast towards us. So he said, that's it. And somehow, half an hour, the Coast Guard just turned around.
16: With the coastal patrol turning back, it seemed as though the group were in the clear, for now at least. For 6 days and 6 nights, the overcrowded boat headed away from Vietnam towards safety. But with food scarce and storms on the horizon, nothing was certain.
10: An early dawn, and somehow the boat leader saw something that lit up, you know, in the middle of the ocean. It's big. So it started moving closer and closer. It was a oil tanker. So he tied a white T-shirt into the stick and it lit up as a torch. Then he wrote out SOS, you know, on a big piece of cardboard, and get closer and closer. And it was a German oil tanker. So after they check us out, they end up to ask everyone to come up on board with the, you know, the tanker. But after only an hour later, a big storm came up.
16: If the tanker hadn't taken you off the boat, your boat would have been destroyed in the storm.
10: Oh, yeah, destroyed. Easy, yeah.
16: Danny, along with the 47 other passengers, had survived. After years of trying, Danny had made it out of Vietnam. The German tanker took them to Indonesia, where they'd be processed. He was one step closer to joining his sister in the U.S.
10: We end up in an island called Galang in Indonesia. And I was there for almost 10 months to do the paperwork, to study some, you know, English. And by that time, I was contacted by my sister. So my sister knew I was in the camp. So by that time, I knew, okay, eventually I will be in America. The first state that I end up, it was Hawaii, in Honolulu. So, you know, Hawaii is beautiful. So during that time, I end up in the airport.
16: Looking up in arrivals, Danny sees an ad for the newly released movie Fame. It's in this moment that dance casts a spell over him.
10: So the first thing when I get to the airport, I saw like a big, huge screen TV. I have Fame dancing, you know.
16: Just in case you don't know, Fame is a teen coming-of-age film released at the start of the 80s. It was a really big hit. Set in a performing arts school in New York City, the movie is full of music, spandex, and teenage angst.
19: For Coco, it's the stardom. For Ralph, it's a chance. For Leroy, it's survival. For Lisa, it's the dance.
16: It's all about inspiration and joy. And Danny was transfixed.
10: And I said, oh, that thing is fun. I think that's easy. And that's how that's inspired me to do dancing. And also, I took the name Danny is from the guy in the Fame movie.
16: Okay, so Danny is not your actual name.
10: No, no, my actual name is Quinn.
16: Quinn, okay. But you went for Danny because of Danny in Fame.
10: Yeah, and he wasn't a dancer at all. He's an actor.
16: Before you saw the billboard, had you any experience of dancing?
10: Yes, I did not try it out, but I saw my sister at home turn on disco, you know, music, and she started dancing. But then I get into the mood, but it was too young for it.
16: You were too young. How did you go about pursuing a career in dance? What was the entry point?
10: Even though I thought it's easy and fun, I was thinking my parents gonna kill me if I tell them I'm gonna be a dancer or all of that stuff. So you know, I'm still like debating thing. Okay.
16: Danny and his sister eventually moved to Alameda, California. There, a new friend invited him along to a dance class. And by the way, you might hear some background music during the next part of our conversation, because Danny is speaking to me from a church in Vietnam where he's a community volunteer. And there was a music class going on in the room next door.
10: So I tried the first class, the ballet class. And my teacher, David Plus, he said, how long have you been dancing? I said, none. He said, you never have a talent. You should go for a dance career. Since that time, I said, okay, I'll try it. But my parents wasn't with me at all. They were still in Vietnam.
16: Was it difficult to tell your family that you wanted to pursue dance?
10: Oh, yes, absolutely. It's very, very hard, especially, they all think it's about money. They want you to go to college and get the degree and make money. But how are you going to make money in dance? So the whole time I studied dance, I lied to them. I studied medical.
16: You said you were studying medicine instead?
10: Yeah, medicine instead, for years.
16: But medicine was just a cover story. Instead, Danny studied at the California Institute of Arts, where he was told that he should use his talent to explore his own personal story and express it through dance. He took that advice and moved to New York City, where the movie Fame was set. A huge slab of luck fell into Danny's lap. A teacher had an empty apartment in Manhattan where he could stay whenever he needed. The stars were aligning.
10: I said, that's perfect. So...
16: that's so sweet.
10: Yeah. New York. I heard New York is a city of dance. And then, you know, that's when I explore many different styles. I study dance in the morning and late at night from 9 until 2 o'clock in the morning. I work as a go-go dancer, underground dance club. You know, I was shy a little bit, but then you know, after a week, I said, you know what? No one's here knows who I am, so why not? And I just love dancing, and I don't strip all the way down. See that? I wear character clothes. You know, the worst thing I do is to my swimming suit. That's it.
16: Okay, so you'd keep some your pants on.
10: Oh yeah. And I, you know, during that time, I was extremely fit. Oh my God, I was very, very fit. So, you know, people just love that at all. You know, it's like, man, you're a great dancer. And I get a lot of, you know, people contact, you know, phone number, but, you know, I wasn't interested in that. I wanted to go for my dance career.
16: But you were getting a lot of attention.
10: Oh, I got a lot of tips.

0: the really, really weird thing that as a vocal dancer, every night I make at least $300 in tips. But in order for me to walk from uptown to downtown, I have to do something. So I created some idea. I dress up as a drunkard, and I wear my crutches. I wear a bag, and also I went to on the back. I put some grease on my face, and I walk uptown to downtown. Almost 2 years, never got robbed.
1: So you were kind of in character.
0: Yes. So in order to save me, you know, I have to do something, you know. And as I walk, I sang in Vietnamese. I moved the crutches, you know, around, you know. And people think I'm crazy. So I never got robbed for that.
1: So on an average night, if you were making $300 in tips, sounds like you were doing reasonably well. Sounds like you were doing really well.
0: Yes, it's extremely well. That's what, you know, I said, you know, but I did not tell my family anything about that. So I saved all the money and went back to California in 1995 and put down the house payment for my mom and dad.
1: Danny helped his parents start a new life in the United States, but they still didn't know he was dancing. In 1999, he graduated with a doctorate, albeit not a medical one. Believing his parents would disapprove of his chosen path, he decided to tell them that he was still a doctor, just a doctor of dance.
0: I can help people health, you know, stay fit, work out, you know, and healthier. They can be healthier, you know, instead of dealing with sick people. So, you know, I mean, you should be happy for me. And they did not say anything, but I think they're okay. They accepted it. But it is very insulting, since my whole life being a choreographer, none of my siblings and my parents went to see my concert. Many, many concerts, many, many community concerts. I received tons of awards, tons of newspapers, tons of TV interviews, but they don't care.
1: I'm really sorry.
0: Yeah, that was sad. Yeah, but it's okay. I live with audience, you know.
1: Yeah. Tell me about meeting the person that would become your life partner.
0: You know, I felt kind of, you know, lonely and, you know, no fun. But, you know, I said, I think I can go to the gym. I think I can get a man very easy because I'm still extremely fit. So, you know, so, but in order to, I did not go to the local gym, you know, where I live. So I know in San Francisco, there will be a lot of, you know, gay men. And boom, the second night I met Eric, I moved to live with him right away.
1: Just like that?
0: Just like that.
1: Oh, you didn't waste any time, did you?
0: No.
1: What would you say it was love at first sight?
0: Yeah, love at first sight. Because he's handsome, clean cut, wearing glasses. I love guy with glasses. That's thinking they're smart. So
1: okay.
0: It's coming first sight.
1: It was the glasses that did it. At this point, did your family know anything about sexuality?
0: I don't think so. It's for years after, you know, meeting Eric and in 2001, and I decided, you know, to bring them to see my parents and all my sister, and you know, they loved him. My dad super loved my Eric because he's so, you know, he's so nice and so polite.
1: Danny's parents embraced Eric, even if they didn't fully embrace Danny's dancing. His next step was to create his own contemporary dance company. In 2004, nearly 20 years after he left, Danny returned to Vietnam with a troupe of dancers to perform in a cultural exchange.
0: I was scared because, you know, I always hear rumor that, you know, oh, the communists are going to do that to you. We won't do that to you. You know, if you return, they're going to put you back in prison, all of that stuff, you know, and you never go back, you know, you never come back to America. But since I knew the dance company, they all American dancers. So, you know, there's no way that, you know, they're going to keep us over there or something.
1: You actually ended up performing in Ho Chi Minh City.
0: In the main opera house and with two major dance companies in Vietnam. I said, oh my God, this is like, this is a dream. I want you.
1: Today, you spend your time split between Vietnam and the United States. And you've been involved in a lot of charitable work. Tell me about that.
0: Before my mom passed away in 2001, I was away from home. So I knew that she was in the final stage. And I came home, went to the hospital, and sat next to her. I believe she was waiting for me or something. And I said, Mom, whatever I did not do to you in a good, as a good son, I promise I will do to the older people generation in Vietnam from now on. So please, peacefully go. And just after 5 minutes, she, you know, a tear came out and she just passed away. So, you know, since that, I kept the promise. I donate like 15 to 20% of my salaries as a professor, and I donate to older people that have nobody taking care of.
1: When we sit and talk about your life today, and we talk about dance, in particular, when we talk about dance, your kind of eyes sparkle. I can see that it means a lot to you. What has dance taught you about yourself, and how has it helped you cope with what you've been through?
0: Well, I think I found dance is very relaxing, and also that it's a freedom for me to express myself. You know, there's nothing that can stop me when I start dancing, choreographing. So, you know, I feel that it's a free expression.
1: My thanks to Danny Nguyen for sharing his story. He was speaking to me from Vietnam, but for most of the year, he lives in California with Eric. We're going to take a break right now, but we'll be back. Stick with us.
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0: Next on Outlook, if you're ever on a beach in Scotland and happen to find something that looks like a small brown pebble, take a closer look because it might just be the much sought after magical sea bean. It's something Sally Hobbend spent years looking for.
1: I became really obsessed by this idea of finding something that had travelled thousands of miles on ocean currents.
0: Sally's story after the latest BBC News.
2: BBC News with Moira Alderson. Israeli security forces have clashed with settlers who trapped two Palestinian families in their homes in the occupied West Bank. The security forces moved in to try to force the settlers away from the homes in the village of Kusra, south of Nablus. But reports from the scene say more settlers then arrived and the security forces withdrew. President Putin has threatened to seize European ships in retaliation for EU plans to intercept vessels suspected of being part of Russia's shadow fleet. He described restrictions on the movement of Russian vessels as piracy and banditry. Meanwhile, President Zelensky says Ukraine has attacked a naval base in the port city of Novorossiysk, which he described as the last stronghold of the Russian fleet in the Black Sea. Russian officials said residential buildings had been damaged in overnight attacks and two people, including an eight-year-old boy, had been killed. The chairman of Tata Sons, the holding company of India's largest conglomerate, has resigned. Natarajan Chandrasekaran said months of deadlock over his reappointment and a lack of backing from the board pushed him to make his decision. Lebanon's parliament has passed a sweeping amnesty law that will see many sentences reduced. The law aims to reduce prison overcrowding, which is due in part to many inmates awaiting trial for years. A mosque in Sudan's capital, Khartoum, has been hit by a drone strike as the paramilitary rapid support forces launched attacks on army-controlled sites. Security sources say large numbers of drones were intercepted by anti-aircraft defences. There are no immediate reports of any casualties. Zhu Rongji, the former Chinese premier who championed free market reforms, has died at the age of 97. Mr. Zhu was viewed as one of China's architects of growth, helping curb inflation and reorganise chaotic financial markets. That's the latest. BBC News.
0: You're listening to the BBC World Service. Welcome back to part two of Outlook with me, Mubeen Azhar. Now, have you ever heard of a sea bean? These pebble-sized seeds originate from a plant in the tropics. They're carried by ocean currents across the Atlantic to western shores and sometimes remote northern islands too. It's a long journey, so if you find one, it's pretty rare. As a result, over many years, the sea bean has become steeped in magic and folklore. Our guest today, Sally Hobbend, knows all about this because whenever she can, she scours beaches looking for treasure. As a young woman, she travelled the world, from Ethiopia to Tibet to Romania, where she did a PhD focusing on butterflies. She loved her life, experiencing the natural world. And then Sally got married to a helicopter pilot and became pregnant with their first child.
1: I think my first experience of morning sickness was in the mountains in Bali. And then we moved to the Serengeti, and I remember having to leave my tent very early to be sick. It was good. I felt confident at that stage that I would be able to keep working in conservation and travelling and taking my children with me or leaving them with my partner.
0: There was joy, but soon after her first child was born, her body started to change. Her hands grew weak and her spine seized up. By the spring, though, things were getting better. The new family set off on their travels again. Her partner got a job on Shetland, a group of islands to the far north of Scotland. Sally didn't know much about the place, but she knew she loved adventure.
1: It was quite exciting, the thought of it, moving to these islands. They're famous for their wildlife. There's orcas that visit regularly, and there's cliffs with lots of seabirds. And so, really on a whim, we just decided to uproot our lives and move north. And to do that, we had to catch a ferry, which takes 14 hours from the Scottish mainland to reach Shetland. And it travels through some of the roughest seas you can imagine. It was hellish. The boat gets thrown around really violently. My husband and I were very sick, and we had to pass our son between us so we could dash to the small bathroom in the cabin. And we arrived in Shetland feeling a little shocked by the voyage. We hadn't really understood what it meant to live in an archipelago that is so far from the mainland. And yeah, I think I had second thoughts at that point. It's very bleak looking. It's a place in which it's really difficult for trees to grow because the wind is almost constant, and the wind is often carrying a lot of salt spray in storms. It's said here that you're never more than 3 miles from the sea, and you feel the sea the whole time. You can smell the sea, you can see it. The wind is ever present. I did find it really hard at first to cope with the constant wind, and we moved up in the summer and there was the prospect of living through our first winter here. The storms, which are quite famous for their violence in terms of the strength of the wind, so it's not uncommon to have storms where the wind is gusting 90 miles an hour. It's like a roaring noise. And that's enough to make your house shake. When we moved here, I had the plan to try to find work, but I soon fell pregnant with my second child, but that pregnancy ended in a miscarriage. It was straightforward and it was upsetting, but life continued and we decided to try again, and I became pregnant, and sadly too, I had a miscarriage, which is a slightly more difficult type of miscarriage. That was discovered at the 12-week ultrasound. I struggled with grief, and I struggled with feeling lost in my life. And there was a time when I was trying to recover from the grief of the second miscarriage, and I found a whole mass of egg cases washed ashore, or mermaid's purses. These are the egg sacs of certain species of shark and fish lay eggs with live young in them. They'd been ripped up by a storm, torn from the seaweed by a storm, and the young fish inside hadn't survived. And this sort of formed quite a deep connection in my mind, and I sort of understood my grief, if you like. And I think it helped me, these little black leathery sacks, to place my imagination into the sea more. So I think that was the start of really being able to see myself in a new light. I became pregnant again, and it was unexpected. I thought that the last miscarriage might mean that I wouldn't be able to carry another child, but I did become pregnant, and that pregnancy held, and it went really well, and my beautiful daughter was born in the light of spring, which in Shetland is phenomenal because we are 60 degrees north and by midsummer there's hardly any darkness. And slowly my daughter grew, and I noticed that the pain that I'd experienced during pregnancy wasn't getting better. My hands kept seizing up and becoming really weak. That came back again, and gradually I started to lose strength, and the amount of pain that I experienced increased.
0: 3 years after the birth of her daughter, Sally got a diagnosis. Her pregnancy had triggered an autoimmune form of arthritis. It meant that movement became painful and often limited. She planned to walk the coastal paths, but for now, that wasn't really possible.
1: It felt as if my world had shrunk, really, at sometimes just to the limits of my house. And There were days too where climbing the stairs was just really difficult. So rheumatoid arthritis flares, it ebbs and floods, a little like the tide. So some days I could walk further and some days I really couldn't walk too far at all. So it was really tough. But during that time, I started volunteering for a conservation project which monitors the number of dead seabirds that wash up on the beaches in Shetland. And in the very first session, I got trained by the project coordinator. And we went to a beach near where I lived. You can park right next to it, so I didn't have to walk far. And because you're searching the ground, the strand line, this line of seaweed that the tide leaves behind, I didn't have to walk fast. In fact, it was an advantage to walk slowly. And the person training me taught me through the different seabirds. But every now and then, he would zip off. He'd see something, go and pick it up and bring it back. And at one point, he handed me a thin strip of plastic and explained that it had fallen off a lobster pot in Newfoundland. And sure enough, on the tag, there's a little code that suggested exactly where it had come from. And I held it in my hand and I just couldn't believe that I was holding something that had drifted across the entire Atlantic Ocean. And it was that very moment that just opened up my mind to the possibility of beachcombing, which is essentially looking for curious or interesting or useful things that have washed up on the tide. I spent a lot of dark winter evenings reading about it, and I had this long list of all of these incredible things that I hoped to find. There are octopus traps from the north coast of Africa that even wash up here, messages in bottles. There's all sorts of really strange and interesting things, from natural objects to even plastic objects. For the next winters, I changed from fearing storms to actually being excited by storms, because storms are when lots of plastic or natural objects in the ocean get thrown ashore. So it really transformed the way in which I felt about winter and the storms, but it was also something that I could do with limited mobility, and it kept my brain busy and curious. I think curiosity is just such a wonderful thing for distracting from pain and kind of being a way of generating hope. So each time I went out beachcombing, I would hope to find something, and that it was that hope that would get me out of the house on a really bad winter's day when my body might be a little bit reluctant.
0: Sally joined the Shetland community of beachcombers, picking up plastic and searching for treasure. But there was one particularly elusive prize that she'd set her heart on, a sea bean.
1: Sea beans and drift seeds have been used in these northern places like Shetland as magical charms. It's thought that the Norse goddess Freya had a sea bean in her famous necklace, and Freya was really important to women in the pagan Norse realm, so they would offer her prayers in the hope of giving birth safely and without dying. And so these sea beans became charms to keep women safe in childbirth, and they were used by men too to keep them safe from drowning at sea. In Norway, in Iceland, in Shetland, in Orkney, there's all these different local names for them that allude to their magical nature. I became really obsessed by this idea of finding something on a beach in Shetland that had grown in a tropical island, had travelled thousands of miles on ocean currents, and just lay on the beach waiting for any of us beachcombing here to find. I just felt so attached to this history of these seed beans. It just completely captured my imagination. So from that point on, I was obsessed and I beachcombed even more looking for a seed bean of my own. It's quite rare to find them. So there are people who have been beachcombing for much longer than me who've never found one. But because it's such a game of chance, you might visit the beach on holiday and find one. When I was looking into the history of sea beans, I started to understand that magical charms in Scotland in the 1600s became quite dangerous to women. And I started tapping in Shetland into the search box of this database, and it came up with a woman called Catherine Jones Doctor. And it told me the date of her execution, which was in the early part of the 1600s. And it also gave an indication of some of the evidence that was used against her in that trial. And part of that was her possession of a sea bean. I did some more reading about her, and she lived right next to one of the most beautiful, bleakest beaches in the islands, and it's in an area of very dark black volcanic rock. It's extraordinarily exposed to the full force of the Atlantic. A lot of the soil has been stripped by the waves. There are huge boulders on the cliff tops, and it's somewhere where I only ever beachcombed when I was feeling really as well as I could with my disability, because it's quite a physical place. So it was just a moment of sheer disbelief, really, that these beautiful sea beans, something I wanted to find so badly, this woman, Catherine, in the 1600s, had actually been killed for possessing a sea bean of her own. It was a still winter's day, and I wasn't doing very well in terms of mental health. Arthritis was really restricting what I could do. My husband and I, we drove to a nearby beach just to get out of the house, really. And we walked along the beach, and we were walking back towards the car, and I looked down, and there was a sea bean. It was glistening. It was still wet. The tide was going out. It had only just arrived on the beach, and the sun had only just come up, because in winter the sun is late to rise in Shetland. So the sun was gleaming off it, and I can remember that my legs started shaking with excitement when I picked it up. And I think I vowed that if I ever found a second sea bean, I would take it to this place in Shetland where Catherine, the woman who was accused of witchcraft and executed, I would take it back to the beach that was her beach, if you like, the beach next to where she lived, and I would hide it away in memory of her.
0: The sea bean that Sally found brought a bit of magic with it.
1: Beachcombing, it opened up curiosity, it opened up friendship with other beachcombers here in Shetland, and it connected me right across the Atlantic and further afield. And it was a way in which I could sustain hope when personally my body often restricts me from doing things. In my house now, I've got huge displays of some of the most beautiful things that I've found, plastic animals, beautiful sea glass shells, egg cases. Even if I can't get out to beachcomb, the house is now like a kind of beachcombing museum, and it gives me a lot of joy and pleasure just to contemplate the objects that I've collected. And I now have 4 sea beans on my shelf, one of which was found by my daughter. If I'm having a bit of a low day, I can take one off the shelf, and they're incredibly beautifully tactile. They're so smooth, I can just worry one in the palm of my hand, and they always give me a little bit of a lift.
0: Thank you to Sally Hobband for sharing her search for the magical sea bean. And in case you're wondering, she did go back and hide one of her treasured sea beans on Catherine's beach, a fitting tribute. And Sally has written a book as well. I'm sure you can guess the title. It's called Sea Bean. That's all from Outlook for today. From me, Mubeen Azhar, and the whole team, thanks for listening.
3: BBC World Service, and now history told by the people who were there. It's Witness History with me, Jane Wilkinson. I'm taking you back to 1963 and Kenya in the aftermath of the rebellion against British rule to meet one of the last Mau Mau fighters to lay down her arms.
4: It's a story that's hard to tell, but we really suffered for this country. We were badly mistreated. Do you know Europeans said Kenya belonged to them? We were essentially slaves for white people.
3: This is Muthoni Karima speaking in 2021, the first and only woman to be appointed field marshal in the Kenya Land and Freedom Army, better known as the Mau Mau. As a child, Muthoni worked on a farm in what was then Kenya's central province. Home was a shack, and the hours were long and grueling. At 17, marriage was her escape route.
4: I was so happy to leave the farm. The person who supervised us was one of us, a Kenyan, but he would harass us badly to please the white people, to show them he was hardworking. And the ones he would

0: is the land of the Mau Mau. Some are brought in to face justice. Others are shot in fights with police and troops. But thousands more escape to continue their crusade of murder and violence.
1: In October 1952, the British declared a state of emergency. Punishments included mass detention and execution. Beatings and torture were common. But despite the threats, Muthoni joined the Mau Mau cause. By 1953, she was collecting intelligence for its leader, Didang Kamathi, reporting on the Kikuyu Home Guard, tribesmen who remained loyal to the British.
2: I used to work from home, gathering information. At that time, Kamathi had joined the Mau Mau in the forest, and I would go and tell them what the home guards were up to, how the whites were planning to send the youth to the forest as workers. Then they were supposed to spy on Kamathi.
1: But her secret missions didn't last.
2: When the home guards realized that I was the one passing information, I was beaten ruthlessly and they left me for dead. In the morning, people suspected something was wrong as I was an early riser. Even my goats were still in their pen. They came to my house to check. I was found on the floor almost dead. The women took me for treatment. I could not do anything on my own. It's a miracle that I am still alive today. When I came home, I had lost my goats, cows, and chicken. So I went back to the forest to look for the other Mau Mau fighters. I would sleep in the treetops at night and come down in the morning to continue with the search. And it was very dangerous because of the wild animals.
1: 2 weeks later, she stumbled across a Mau Mau unit who gave her animal hides to wear, a way of setting her apart from civilians. It would be the start of more than a decade in hiding.
2: Do you think living in the forest where there are no houses was easy? Try sleeping in the forest even for a day. I was there for years. Your life is in danger day and night. There were wild animals waiting to attack. They would wonder who we were because we walked on 2 feet. And there was no peace. The whites were after us, and so were the animals. Elephants, lions, rhinos, and buffaloes. I was once chased by a wild animal and had to climb a tree to hide. And in the forest, there were no women or men. We were all considered men.
1: And the threat of capture meant the rebels were constantly on the move.
2: We were staying in groups in different locations. If we needed to meet, we would agree on a time and date so we could plan. If we had stayed together, it would have been easy for the enemy to track us.
0: Day after day, hour after hour, lorries bearing police and troops drive away from the capital and head for the country. Along twisting roads, they travel deeper, ever deeper into the heart of the African jungle. For here, many of the Mau Mau are hiding. Overhead, aircraft join in the search.
2: The whites used to attack us with a plane. The plane dropped bombs where we were, but we would dodge them by running away and lying flat on the ground to take cover.
1: Even cooking a meal brought danger.
2: We hunted small wild animals for food, and we used to cook very fast on the fire, even if it's a cow. If a plane flew from Moiga, immediately our fire was put out. We covered the place with soil and leaves. After that, the plane would see nothing and return.
1: Over the years, Muthoni earned a fearless reputation, impressing comrades with the accuracy of her shooting, although she always claimed her unit tried to avoid killing.
2: We would attack the whites. We would take their guns and ask them to pack and go back to their country. As soon as we left, they started packing.
1: But those Kenyans found to be disloyal to the Mau Mau were not so fortunate, and many lost their lives.
2: If we were told you were a traitor, we would teach you a lesson. You were then warned, and some would join us in the forest to fight. They knew they could be killed if they collaborated with the whites.
1: Muthoni's dedication earned her a promotion to Field Marshal, a title reserved for Mau Mau heroes. She was anointed with a mixture of sheep fat and castor oil. But in 1956, the rebels' luck ran out.
0: To the little
3: town of Nairi in Kikuyu territory, Kenya police bring the biggest prize of the anti-terrorist campaign, Dedan Kimathi.

0: self-styled field marshal of the Mau Mau organization. Kimathi was wearing a leopard skin jacket and cap, half disguise, half uniform, when they ambushed and wounded him.
1: A few months later, Kimathi was tried and executed. By then, the British had largely crushed the rebellion. Officially, around 10,000 Mau Mau fighters had been killed and more than 1,000 hanged, although unofficial figures are much higher. But the uprising had paved the way for independence.
2: An epoch of 68 years was closing, years in which a wilderness became a thriving country.
1: Suspicious, Muthoni remained in the forest, still wearing an animal hide, her hair grown into long dreadlocks, until a meeting was arranged with Jomo Kenyatta, set to be the first Prime Minister of independent Kenya.
3: Women bought shoes for me. They also bought for me clothes and a headscarf. You remember those big old Peugeots? They hired one. I was taken to Nairobi. Kenyatta asked why I refused to leave the forest for all those years. I said because freedom is priceless. He assured us that December 12, 1963 is the day we would attain independence. We were taken by vehicles to witness it.
2: At midnight, the Union Jack was lowered for the last time, and Kenya ceased to be a colony and became independent. It was estimated that 250,000 people witnessed the moving ceremony. Then it was as though someone had said, "Let joy be unconfined." Uninhibited tribal dancing took over.
3: Now, we knew we had freedom.
1: Muthoni Karima died in 2023 at the age of 92. Only a year earlier, she'd finally cut the dreadlocks grown in the forest, a symbol of her fight for independence. Witness History was presented by me, Jane Wilkinson, using an archive interview from the Mau Mau Chronicles Oral History Project.
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9: Hello. Coming up on the newsroom, Israeli security forces have clashed with settlers in the West Bank, who our correspondent says are using new tactics against Palestinians.
10: What they're doing, in effect, is to try and starve these Palestinian families out with the view to take those houses over.
9: Also today at 12 hours GMT, we hear live from Berlin on why there are such concerns about the German intelligence services being given far greater powers. 2 days after the Colombia earthquake, there's hope as people pull more survivors from the rubble.
11: The rescue teams are there in place, and a lot of community members are helping because there is this sense of community.
9: Later on, we meet some of the total eclipse tourists a few hours before a spectacular show. And
12: dust on the wind, boots on the ground.
9: We find out why a top streaming service says it will now start flagging content like that. All coming up after this.
13: BBC News with Moira Alderson. Israeli security forces have clashed with settlers who trapped two Palestinian families in their homes in the occupied West Bank. The authorities tried to force the settlers away from the area in the village of Kusra, south of Nablus. But reports from the scene say more settlers then arrived. They had set up a base cutting water and power supplies to the Palestinian homes and preventing those inside from entering or leaving. Our correspondent John Donison is in Kusra.
14: There's been a huge surge in the number of settler attacks on Palestinians in the last 2 years or so. The United Nations says there's as many as 6 attacks happening on a daily basis. Now, that can involve violence. We've had 6 Palestinians killed this year, 100 or so injured. It can involve burning property, burning farmland. But this is a new tactic, in effect, laying siege to Palestinians. Palestinian homes to try and starve people out.
13: President Putin has threatened to seize European ships in retaliation for EU plans to intercept vessels suspected of being part of Russia's shadow fleet. Such ships sail without a valid national flag in an attempt to evade international oil sanctions. Speaking as he watched naval drills in the far east of Russia, Mr. Putin said Moscow would be forced to respond to any interceptions.
15: We can see that the authorities in some countries, in breach of international maritime law, are attempting to restrict the movement of our economic operators' vessels, peaceful vessels at that. And recently, they've gone so far as to consider the possibility of seizing our vessels and selling off the property they've plundered from us. Naturally, this is nothing other than piracy and robbery.
13: The chairman of Tata Sons, the holding company of India's largest conglomerate, has resigned. Natarajan Chandrasekaran said months of deadlock over his reappointment and a lack of backing from the board pushed him to his decision. Tata Group spans several industries, including IT services and defence. The decision is the latest twist in a year-long boardroom battle. Zhu Rongji, the former Chinese premier who championed free market reforms, has died at the age of 97. His policies helped drive China's economic success, Laura Bicker reports.
16: Chinese state media described Zhu Rongji's life as one of revolution, struggle and brilliance. He rose to the role of vice premier in charge of China's economy in 1991, before taking the role of premier in 1998. Throughout the 90s, China was grappling with high inflation and mounting debt. Zhu took the decision to centralise fiscal policy, cut red tape, and closed or privatised failing enterprises. He'll be remembered as a tough and pragmatic leader and a reformer who helped stabilise the economy and tackle corruption.
13: Laura Bicker reporting from Beijing, BBC News. Police in Zimbabwe say 44 people are now known to have been killed when a passenger ferry capsized in Lake Kariba. 77 were rescued. Police said the boat, which was reportedly loaded above its capacity, was hit by a strong wave. Lake Kariba straddles the border between Zimbabwe and Zambia. Lebanon's parliament has passed a sweeping amnesty law that will see many sentences reduced. The law, which had been a demand of various political factions for years, aims to reduce prison overcrowding, which is due in part to many inmates awaiting trial for years. It's not yet clear how many people will benefit. A popular bagel seasoning made by a US grocery chain has been removed from sale online in Singapore and South Korea because it contains poppy seeds. The seeds are banned in both countries because they can be contaminated with opiates during harvesting. Officials in Seoul said Trader Joe's Everything But the Bagel seasoning had tested positive for morphine and codeine, which are found in the sap of the poppy plant. The British rock musician Rod Stewart has cancelled his forthcoming US tour dates after undergoing a heart operation. The 81-year-old is known for hits including Maggie May and Baby Jane. Our music correspondent Mark Savage reports.
17: Wake up, Maggie,
18: Rod Stewart's health has been under scrutiny during his latest US tour. In June, he was pictured breathing from an oxygen tank on stage in Utah after losing his breath. He later cancelled a concert in California after being diagnosed with laryngitis. His latest cancellations come after a procedure to fit a coronary stent, which helps to improve blood flow to the heart when arteries become narrow or blocked. The musician apologised to fans he'd let down, but promised to be back on stage as soon as possible, hopefully in time for a gig in Mexico next month.
13: Mark Savage reporting. That's the latest BBC News.
9: Thanks very much. You are listening to The Newsroom on the BBC World Service with me, Nick Miles. And we start in Israel, where the security forces have clashed with Jewish settlers who trapped two Palestinian families in their home in the occupied West Bank. Well, the settlers have been at the home of the village of Kustra, south of Nablus, since Sunday, cutting off water and power supplies and preventing the Palestinian families from entering or leaving their properties. But security forces haven't succeeded in removing them, as more settlers have arrived on the scene. Our correspondent John Donison is the first international journalist to get to the village of Kustra.
14: Well, we're just on the edge of the village of Kusra in the Israeli-occupied West Bank, and I'm looking up at these four houses which are on the opposite hillside. We're a distance of, what, maybe half a mile or so, and I can make out just to the left of those houses there are still what looks to be about 10 settlers there, and I can see where they've established some sort of roadblock just a few hundred metres down the line. Now, these four properties have been under siege by settlers since Sunday. At some point, the water and electricity has been cut off. Now, we have spoken to one of the families who are under siege, and they said that this morning the Israeli army came and they dismantled some of the settler tents, but as soon as the army moved on, the settlers came back. And this is, you know, a new tactic by the settlers. There's been a huge surge in settler violence against Palestinians in recent years. The UN, I think, says there are on average around about 6 attacks on Palestinian communities taking place every day this year. That involves violence. 6 Palestinians have been killed, hundreds injured. It involves burning property, burning farmland. But this is different. What they're doing, in effect, is to try and starve these Palestinian families out with the view to take those houses over.
9: Now, John, can we expect the military to go back there and confront these settlers more robustly, perhaps?
14: Perhaps. You know, we have had strong words of condemnation from senior leaders within the Israeli military, but as we've seen throughout this past few days, you know, there is a bit of an ambiguity about some of the role of the soldiers. So at the weekend, we saw video footage showing some of the soldiers praying with the settlers. Some of the soldiers are settlers themselves. So the army may well come back, but the accusation from human rights groups and from Palestinian communities is that the Israeli military allows settlers to act with impunity, with the backing of senior figures within Prime Minister Netanyahu's cabinet who support the settler actions. And the accusation is that they don't do enough and that there are very rarely prosecutions for settler violence.
9: Nevertheless, there is increasing international scrutiny on what's going on in parts of the West Bank. To what extent will that play into the pressure that the government brings to bear on what's happening?
14: Well, look, there's been pressure and condemnation from the international community for a long time. You know, before the last few years, since the war in Gaza started, which is when we really saw an escalation in settler violence, and that pressure hasn't really worked. We have heard Prime Minister Netanyahu in the past and other senior politicians within his government strongly condemning the violence by settlers, but as I say, prosecutions are rare. And within Prime Minister Netanyahu's own cabinet, he has right-wing ministers who not only don't condemn what the settlers are doing, they actively are accused of encouraging it and inciting such violence.
9: That was John Donison from, as you could hear there, a windy hillside near the village of Kusra in the Israeli-occupied West Bank. Let's go to Germany now, where the government has decided to give the intelligence services far more power. Ministers say this is all because of rising security threats, but opposition parties and civil liberties groups are worried. They say it will lead to a comprehensive surveillance of the whole population. Well, let's go live to Jessica Parker in Berlin. Jessica, tell us more about these new powers. What will they entail?
19: Well, the government's basically saying that it wants to turn its intelligence services, which have essentially been there to gather up information, into an actual proper secret service, bringing it up to standard of other Western nations, because for historical reasons, the Nazi regime, the Stasi in Eastern Germany, there has been a kind of deliberate set of limits put on intelligence services and separation of powers as well. So some of the things that they're looking at, and it's a draft at the moment, it still needs to go through the German parliament, but potentially intelligence services could manipulate the IT infrastructure of a foreign power if Germany was being attacked by a cyber attack or a disinformation attack. agents as well could even potentially break into an apartment to replace explosive components with something that was harmless, something they weren't able to do before as part of more proactive counterintelligence operations. They'll be able to retain data for longer periods. Germany has really strict data protection and privacy rules, and they'll have more potential powers in terms of telecommunications surveillance as well. So that's a flavour of some of the things that the intelligence services and its reform, both the domestic and foreign intelligence service, that they would be able to do under these draft rules that have been approved by the cabinet this morning.
9: And Jessica, is there a reason specifically now that they're saying these changes are required?
19: Yeah, so a lot of this is about, you'll remember the term Zeitenwende, which was coined by the former Chancellor Olaf Scholz, turning point following the full-scale Russian invasion of Ukraine. And that was widely thought to be about making Germany more robust on the international stage, investing in its armed forces after years of chronic underinvestment. But this is actually, I think, being seen as part of it as well, beefing up its intelligence services, as the government says that Germany is the target daily of potential hybrid warfare attacks, whether that's efforts at cyber attacks, sabotage, these types of hybrid warfare, disinformation as well. And Germany is saying it needs to be more robust in defending itself against these things. And of course, you'll remember last week, a bomb-laden drone was found on the runway at Leipzig Airport. Now, Germany have not directly pointed a finger at anyone as to who may have been behind that. But, of course, a lot of people will make some links. Germany is a key supporter of Ukraine. And in US media has reported that American officials have found links with Russia, although Moscow has denied any involvement. But certainly Russian aggression, I think, is a big part of the picture here.
9: Thanks, Jessica. Jessica Parker there. Now, in a few hours from now, people across Europe will be able to see a total solar eclipse as the moon moves directly between the Earth and the sun. The sky will darken, the temperature will drop a bit, and for a brief period, day is going to turn into night. One of the best places to see that eclipse is in northern Spain, from where our science correspondent Palab Ghosh now reports.
20: The cathedral bells of the picturesque medieval city of Burgos call the faithful to prayer. It's done so for centuries, but now it's a magnet for pilgrims of a different sort. Visitors are flocking here to witness a total solar eclipse.
21: I've travelled from Canada to come see the eclipse.
22: Last time there was an eclipse in Burgos, it was in 1905, so we've been waiting for this for 121 years.
23: Very excited to see it. I've seen one. It was beautiful, it was amazing, and I'm so happy to have the chance to see one again.
20: In a total eclipse, the moon completely covers the sun's bright disk, revealing its shimmering atmosphere. It hangs in the sky like a gigantic shimmering black pearl. For a few moments, day turns to night and reality into a dream as we witness the sun's hidden beauty.
24: It's quite magical. It's very otherworldly.
20: Once people have seen one, many follow them all over the world, such as Paul and Julie Lee, who've travelled here from Henley-on-Thames in southern England.
24: This one is in a beautiful country in the middle of the summer, what's not to like? And actually, it's going to be a very different eclipse, I think, from the ones that I've seen before, because it's very low on the horizon.
25: The shared experience part of it is truly remarkable, and I think people who don't get underneath the totality don't ever appreciate that.
26: It's not the same as watching it on the telly.
25: It's certainly not the same as watching it on the telly, not even the BBC.
20: The total eclipse begins over northern Siberia at sunrise, crosses the Arctic Ocean, Greenland, Iceland, and then sweeps across the North Atlantic and the northern half of Spain, clipping a corner of Portugal, before ending near the Balearic Islands at sunset. But many others in Europe, including the UK, will see a partial eclipse, where the moon covers more than 90% of the sun, according to Dr. Tim Revel, who's executive editor of New Scientist.
27: So with a partial eclipse, it begins with the moon slowly starting to move in front of the sun. And over the course of about an hour or so, it will take progressively bigger chunks out of the sun as it slowly moves across. And you'll notice the sky starts to get a bit darker. You start to see crescent shadows on the floor. and eventually it will reach the maximum, and then the same thing will happen in the reverse again over the course of an hour. And you'll see the skies go darker, it might become a little bit colder, the birds might become a little bit quieter, and then that will be the kind of full experience of the partial eclipse.
20: The sun sets over Burgos Cathedral. When it rises again, those gathered here will witness one of the great natural wonders of the universe. Whether it's total or partial, it's a moment that moves us all, reminding us of the wonder of the universe and our place in it.
9: Palab Ghosh in Burgos. Well, the last time Europe had a total solar eclipse was back in 1999. Let's go back to basics now about why they're so rare. Professor Lucy Green is a solar physicist at the University College London.
0: You need two things really to come together. One is that you need the moon to be in the right part of the sky. So the moon is in orbit around the Earth. So every month the moon will move in between the Earth and the Sun, between us and the Sun. But normally it does that a little bit higher than the Sun is in the sky, or a little bit lower than the Sun is in the sky. But there are times around, well, once every year and a half or so, where the alignment is just right and the moon moves perfectly in front of the sun. But then you have to be on the right part of the earth as well to be in the shadow that's then cast by the moon. So you need those two things to come together. If you're looking at the partial phase, you have to use eclipse glasses. There's too much light still coming from the sun. It's only during totality, when the moon fully covers the sun and then the very faint atmosphere of the sun is revealed, and that atmosphere is a million times fainter than the surface, so then it's safe to look. But it is really important to get the right glasses. If you're in doubt at all, then don't use them, and instead get your colander or make a small pinhole in a piece of card and project an image of the partial total eclipse.
9: Lucy Green there. You're listening to the newsroom on the BBC World Service. Now to Colombia and the aftermath of Monday's devastating earthquake in the west of the country. Amidst the tragedy, there have been moments of relief. A sound that's often only heard in the first 2 or 3 days after a disaster like that. Volunteers removing rubble by hand in the city of Pereira and then being rewarded as they pull a woman out alive. At least 240 people are known to have lost their lives, and hundreds of them are still missing. Aftershocks are still being felt in some areas as well. Pamela Nondoño from the global health charity Project Hope spoke to us about the importance of these ongoing rescue efforts.
1: We are still hearing some people from the inside and people alive. So this is like a situation that keeps hope alive. It's been more than 24 hours, but we are still within the 48 hours time frame, which give us even more hope. But yeah, the rescue teams are there in place, and a lot of community members are helping because there is this sense of community and a lot of civil society. The more we provide this immediate support, the best it is, because that will help them feel supported, and that acute stress that it's generated by this situation might go down.
9: I asked William Marquez of BBC Mundo how the rescue operations are progressing.
2: There's search and rescue teams as well as neighbors and volunteers giving a hand. They are using heavy equipment. It's morning in Colombia, but they're still working there. There's lines of volunteers that help with buckets of rubble, the heavy equipment, lifting up the big pieces. Then all of a sudden, the leader would raise a fist and say, stop. And they try and listen. They send down a microphone and they shout, is anyone there? If anyone's there alive, make a noise. And they wait and see. And luckily, last night it was reported that a 32-year-old woman was rescued alive from under a hotel in Pereira.
9: Now, William, Colombia is a country that is streaked with all sorts of rugged mountain ranges. What is the issue in terms of access to some of these places?
2: Yes, indeed, and particularly in the west of the country, where the epicenter was and the most affected areas were, it's very mountainous. Many of the roads are still inaccessible. They're closed. And particularly to Quibdó, provincial capital of Chocó, where the epicenter was. There's very little information regarding that. It's very difficult to get there. Little information there. They know that about 10 people died, but around 900 dwellings destroyed.
9: Now, William, often around about this time after a natural disaster, we hear whether or not the government has made a good response to this. What are people saying that you've been speaking to?
2: I think that the general reaction is that the government moved very swiftly. The president has visited all the areas, in fact, all the principal cities, the capitals of the areas that have been affected. He has declared a national disaster, which allows him to dedicate funds toward the disaster. And he's asked the World Bank for a $450 million loan to help those affected.
9: William Marquez. Now, in recent years, China has been taking large chunks of the global market in green technology and electric vehicles. It's also been racing ahead with the development of AI, but until now, it's not challenged in aircraft production. Now, a new jet being billed as China's answer to large Boeing or Airbus passenger planes has made its first international commercial flight. Our China correspondent Stephen McDonald told me more.
3: That's the first international link using these homegrown, if I could put it that way, commercial passenger jets made in China, the Comac C919. So from today, this will be a regular connection between Beijing and Ulaanbaatar, the capital of Mongolia. And I guess that they're hoping that eventually these planes will challenge the dominance of Boeing and Airbus. I mean, to give you an idea of the size of the planes, I mean, we're talking about something similar to the size of a Boeing 737, so these are large commercial aircraft. But I think many aviation analysts would say it's going to take a while to really challenge this significant international market because these large Western companies are so entrenched and, I guess, trusted in a way too. You know, this is something that it's going to take a while for people to say, well, can we really, I don't know, do we trust you? Are these planes safe? Are they going to be okay? But you mentioned China's massive inroads into other areas of technology, so why not commercial aircraft?
9: And how significant is this for Beijing? Do you think psychologically, is it good for national pride, do you think?
3: Yeah, absolutely. You know, you put it up there with space program in China that not so long ago hardly existed. Now China has its own space station. You compare them to other countries. There's like an international space station with all these other countries combining. China's got its own one and they're regularly putting people up there. It was said by the government not so long ago, if we're going to be taken seriously, we need to be making commercial jets. And that's exactly what China's doing. Now, by the way, these have been tested already domestically, so for a few years now, you know, the Comac C919s have been running within China, but just, you know, the symbolism of it now being international, even if it's only one route, even if it's only to a neighbouring country, the hope is that they'd start to push out the use of these planes much further afield.
9: Stephen McDonald there. Now, have a listen to this.

0: That is Velvet Sundown, a 1970s star rock band that's released two albums and clocked up 117,000 listeners on Spotify, except they don't actually exist. The music and the band's images and backstory were all invented by AI. Well, Spotify now says it's going to make moves to identify and label work generated by AI. Eamon Ford is a music business journalist, and he explains now what Spotify is trying to do.
1: They've got this new system which they're calling AI persona badges, which they are now going to apply to artists that either, artists in inverted commas, that they are either told or entirely AI, or that they have identified as wholly AI. And there's also a subclause in a statement they put out saying that if you as a listener come across something you suspect to be wholly AI, let us know and we'll badge it up. This is the big issue about AI. We need some sort of workable typology of what AI is. Is it used as a production tool? Is it used to assist with the lyrics, like a glorified rhyming dictionary? Or is it an entire replacement for artists and songs? So to say you're against AI is like saying I'm against electricity. There's good and bad forms of electricity. It's just how it's harnessed.
0: As the music journalist Eamon Ford. Now, breaking land speed records is an age-old obsession. For many years now, the vehicles that do it have looked more like horizontal rockets than cars. But there was something groundbreaking about the one that's just gone more than 654 kilometres an hour on the bright Bonneville salt flats in the US state of Utah. It was actually a hydrogen-powered car, specifically breaking a hydrogen car record. Its only emissions were a trickle of water vapour from the exhaust pipe. The intrepid driver was retired British Air Force pilot Andy Green. He spoke to my colleague James Copnell straight after he got out of the vehicle.
2: Absolute thrill. They were aiming for 350 miles an hour. They did such a good job. We've just exceeded 400 miles an hour both ways out in the Bonneville Salt Flats. An exceptional team effort. And it's been brilliant to work with a genuinely world-class team of people. And to watch them do in 5 or 6 days on the Bonneville Salt Flats, what would normally take a high-speed racing team 5 or 6 years to achieve, has just been extraordinary.
3: When you are travelling 400 miles an hour, 650 kilometres an hour or so, presumably there's not much time to enjoy the stark beauty of the salt flats.
2: Well, you know, strapping into the car and starting the engines, I can actually look down the 12-mile-long racetrack. Best racing surface in the world. That's, you know, it's the reason that it's the spiritual home of the land speed record. I'm actually sitting out on the salt flats right now, looking into the distance, and it is quite literally somewhere you can see the curvature of the earth. It's a smooth, hard, consistent surface in excess of 10 miles long. You can take cars up to very high speed and have the distance to slow them down safely again.
3: I'm fascinated by your own story. You're a jet fighter pilot. You've broken a succession of world records. What motivates you to take on that one extra challenge?
2: Well, the invitation to work with a world-class team of engineers, perhaps most importantly, to be able to promote a new kind of race car, hydrogen internal combustion engine racing cars. The idea is not new, but the technology to do it safely and effectively is new. And to be able to promote that as a genuine zero carbon technology of the future, for all of those reasons, why wouldn't I want to join?
0: The supremely cool-headed British Air Force pilot, Andy Green. You've been listening to the newsroom from the BBC World Service with me, Nick Wiles. Here's a reminder of the main news. Israeli security forces in the occupied West Bank have clashed with settlers who have trapped two Palestinian families in their homes. And millions of people across Europe are preparing to witness a total eclipse of the sun later on Wednesday. That's it from the newsroom team for now. Thanks for listening. Goodbye.
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0: up on Business Daily, we meet the entrepreneur behind some of America's biggest drinks brands, including Vitamin Water and Body Armor. Mike Rapoli tells me how he went from stacking shelves in the supermarket to building hugely successful businesses with celebrities such as 50 Cent and Kobe Bryant. That's with me, Hannah Mullane, after the summary of the world news.
1: BBC News with Moira Alderson. Israeli security forces have clashed with settlers who trapped two Palestinian families in their homes in the occupied West Bank. The security forces moved in to try to force the settlers away from the homes in the village of Kusra, south of Nablus. But reports from the scene say more settlers then arrived and the security forces withdrew. President Putin has threatened to seize European ships in retaliation for EU plans to intercept vessels suspected of being part of Russia's shadow fleet. He described restrictions on the movement of Russian vessels as piracy and banditry. President Zelensky says Ukraine has attacked a naval base in the port city of Novorossiysk, which he described as the last stronghold of the Russian fleet in the Black Sea. Russian officials said residential buildings had been damaged and two people, including a child, had been killed. The chairman of Tata Sons, the holding company of India's largest conglomerate, has resigned. Natarajan Chandrasekaran said months of deadlock over his reappointment and a lack of backing from the board pushed him into his decision. The World Health Organization has expressed concern that President Trump's plans to overhaul child vaccinations in the US go against decades of evidence. An order signed earlier this week calls for fewer vaccines and for the MMR jab for measles, mumps and rubella to be separated into three shots. Police in Zimbabwe say 44 people are now known to have been killed when a passenger ferry capsized in Lake Kariba. 77 were rescued. Millions of people across Europe are preparing to witness a total eclipse of the sun later on Wednesday, the first on the continent for 27 years. Up to 6 million visitors are expected in northern and eastern Spain, the zone where the sun will be completely obscured by the moon. That's the latest world news from the BBC.
0: And welcome to Founders on Business Daily from the BBC World Service. I'm Hannah Mullane. Today's founder is Mike Rapoli, the entrepreneur behind some of America's biggest drinks brands. So big, in fact, that the chances are you would have tasted some of his products. Hi, Mike. Welcome.
2: Hi, Hannah. How are you?
0: Yeah, good. It's great to have you.
2: Thank you so much for having me today.
0: So let's go back a little bit, Mike. So you grew up in Queens. Your first job was stacking shelves in a supermarket. Fast forward almost three decades, and some of the brands you were once stocking have become your competitors. You co-founded Glasso, the brand behind Vitamin Water and Smart Water, and then Body Armor, building them into billion-dollar brands with celebrity investors, including rapper 50 Cent and two of the world's biggest athletes, Kobe Bryant and Tom Brady. You sold both of those companies to Coca-Cola for a combined $9.7 billion. It's not shabby. And now you own racehorses, a football league, and are investing in everything from sportswear to healthy snacks. But you still insist you are Mike from Queens. Wow, that's a lot to get through, isn't it?
2: Yeah, that's a good summary of 57 years of my life. I appreciate it. You know, Hannah, my dad was born in Nice, France, and my mom was born in a small town outside of Naples in Italy. And they came here about 3 years before I was born. And, you know, I'm a first generation kid from Queens, New York. You know, it's where it kind of started.
0: And what was that childhood like for you?
2: I spoke Italian until I was 4 years old because my mom and dad didn't know English. I was thrown into kindergarten. So that's where I learned English through my friends. And I have a brother who's 14 months younger. And between my mom, my dad and my grandmother, I really had a tremendous staff growing up. They were unbelievable. I was spoiled. You know, we didn't have a ton of money, but we had more love than I could ever imagined. And, you know, it didn't matter what I did. I mean, my parents could be tough on me, but they loved me unconditionally no matter what I did.
0: And they're hard workers too, right? Immigrant parents coming to the US, working multiple jobs. Tell me a bit about their work ethic and how that had an impact on you.
2: My mom was a seamstress, you know, and then she did special jobs on the side. You know, she would drop us off at school, go to her job, then pick us up, drop us off, go back to the job. My grandmother was around helping raise us. And my dad was a waiter in a French restaurant in Manhattan. He would leave at like 9 o'clock in the morning and work the lunch shift, have a couple hours off, work the dinner shift, get home at midnight. I'd go to school. My mom would tell me, make sure you say goodbye to your dad. I'm like, he's snoring. And she said, go give him a kiss. And I gave him a kiss, went to school. I really only saw him on Sundays growing up. So I think a lot of the work ethic I got was from my mom, but I'm known to be working till 12, 1 o'clock at night. I guess growing up with a dad that, you know, got home at 1 o'clock in the morning, I guess I thought that was normal. I've always said they came to this country in their 20s without speaking a word of English. You know, the risks I've taken in business don't compare to the risks they took in life, right?
0: So you're a risk taker, but you've also got a bit of a rebellious streak in you, haven't you? Tell me a bit about when you used to sneak off to the races.
2: Yeah, it's risk taker, rebellious, and ADHD, OCD, and borderline crazy. But other than that, and I'm leaving some out because I know it's only a half hour show, but with my ADHD, I was never, you know, I really couldn't sit still in class. And I started going to the racetrack as a kid. And honestly, I would go there with $20, and, you know, many times it'd be $10 for my dad and $10 for my mom. I always say I borrowed it because my goal was to bring it back. And listen, I don't think it's something they should teach as a high school curriculum, but if you want some pressure, take $20 from your parents at 9 a.m. and make sure at 4 o'clock in the afternoon, you got to return that 20 or they're going to wonder where it went.
0: So talk to me about school then. You said you couldn't sit still and you said there about ADHD. What was school like for you in general?
2: Other than playing sports, it was torturous. I mean, I won most talkative for like 8 straight years. But ADHD is, listen, the biggest weakness of ADHD is lack of focus. And the superpower of ADHD is hyperfocus. So I think, you know, when I talk to kids that have ADHD, I'll always tell the parents or tell them is you can't force them to love something or like something. But when they like it, and they love it and it's the right thing, they can go really, really far with it. And so for me, you know, I find education important, but I think that the style of education hasn't evolved as much as people have evolved, and it hasn't evolved at the same level. You know, what many kids are learning now are the same things we learned 20 years ago or 40 years ago, and I think that there needs to be a different style of learning. So I was a C-minus, D-plus student, borderline summer school every day, graduated St. John's with a 2.2 grade point average out of 4, which I would say is lucky. It took me 5 years to graduate in a 4-year degree. So it's not indicative of what somebody can do post education.
0: So how did you figure out what you loved then? You finished university, you spent a bit of time at home after that, didn't you? How did you kind of figure out for you what your future might look like?
2: Yeah, I mean, thank God I had patient parents. I graduated college. And I joke that I retired for a year and a half and lived in my parents' basement. And, you know, growing up as a kid, I always loved sports. And honestly, I loved money also. And my love of money wasn't traditionally the way people love money. I didn't know the difference between being poor, middle class, or rich. But I wanted things in life that weren't crazy, but, you know, the better sneakers that my mom couldn't get me, the better tasting ice cream that was a little too much for the court, the better fast food places than the cheaper fast food places. And my mom, because she was trying to save money so she can take us through a Catholic school education and pay for college, would say no a lot. So wrongly, I always said my mom was cheap. What I realized was, you know, we didn't have a lot, and you know, my mom could stretch a dollar out further than anybody. But I think the love of being passionate about making money was more about hearing my mom say no and not understanding it.
0: So you wanted to make money. That's very clear. You've done that really well. How did you choose what business you wanted to create and what businesses you wanted to grow? Like, when you left university, and then what happened? How did you make that choice?
2: So at 11, 12, 13 years old, I was delivering newspapers and then had summer jobs. And then I worked in a supermarket growing up. I used to pack shelves. I always proudly told everyone at 16, 17, I was making $3.35 an hour. probably $100 a week after working, you know, 30, 40 hours a week. And, you know, sometimes I would be assigned a different aisle. And some aisles were slow moving aisles where, you know, people came in and bought things that they needed once a month or once a year. But in the beverage aisle, what I liked is people would buy the cases. And so there was a lot of action going on. So after being retired for a year and a half, I don't know, I knew I should be in sales, and somehow I got mixed into beverage sales. And honestly, I don't know if I didn't work in this supermarket in the beverage aisle, if I'd be in the beverage business. I mean, so things happened for a very, very weird reason, and, you know, got into the business and 29 years old, I had a partner named Darius Bykoff, and I decided to just take chances and start something that I had no idea or no clue what would happen. And I think Darius and I, you know, created this brand, and I think our goal was to get to 10 million in sales and maybe sell it one day for 30 million. And 10 years later, and, you know, we got to 700 million, 600 employees. And instead of selling it for 30 million, we sold it for 4.1 billion. And I didn't complain, and neither did the employees. And everybody that came in, we gave them stock options day one. They weren't employees, they were owners. And we were very clear, the more successful this company is, you'll not only do well personally and professionally, but if we ever decide there's an exit, you're going to do great financially. And we treated them like owners. I was very upfront with them, very honest, told them of the highs and lows of the company, whether it was their department or not.
0: So that supermarket's got a lot to answer for, that supermarket job back in the day.
2: I used to still pass it, and I would sit in the parking lot and just think about, you know, at 17 years old, just parking on the side street, had to be there at 8 o'clock at work, walking in at 8:20 and trying to make an excuse why I was late. It was a McDonald's next door that I went to for lunch. So now I still think back. It's why I always say I'm Mike from Queens, right?
0: You're listening to Founders on Business Daily from the BBC World Service with me, Hannah Mullane. Today, I'm speaking to Mike Rapoli, founder of some of America's biggest drinks brands like Vitamin Water, Smart Water and Body Armour. In the supermarket aisle, there's a lot of different water that you could potentially buy. And I've been in the supermarket before and thought there's so many brands offering so many different things of various price points. Like, how do you stand out on a shelf like that?
2: Water was a commodity, and it was turning into commodity. There was no point of difference. It was mostly spring water. It went from tap to spring to reverse osmosis. So what we did is we created the enhanced water category, and we added electrolytes and vitamins to it. And when we did a million in sales, it became a $1 million category. When we did 10 million in sales, it was a $10 million category. And then other brands came in. And, you know, I have to give Darius the credit. We created Vitamin Water together, which became the bigger product. The interesting thing is when we sold, Vitamin Water was 90% of the company and Smart Water was 10%. And now Smart Water is like three times the size of Vitamin Water because consumers finally caught up with the distilled with the electrolyte messaging that he was preaching back in 1999. So sometimes, you know, people say you don't reinvent the wheel. I kind of agree with that, but you can evolve the wheel. You know, you can make a spin off the wheel, right?
0: You founded Glasso in 1999, and water companies have various controversies around them, bottled water, and Smart Water had its fair share of organizations saying that, you know, some of the processes the water's going through, adding the minerals and things, didn't really have any health benefits. How do you kind of deal with those kind of ups and downs in the business world and when you're trying to grow a brand like that?
2: There are things in your life you can control and things you cannot control. In business, there are things you can control and there are things that you aren't in control. And you don't want them to happen, but they always do. So you better be ready for it. So I encourage mistakes. If you hire smart people, because people are the secret formula, that's the difference between a brand becoming a $1 billion brand or a company being successful or not. I don't think I realized that until the end of Vitamin Water, but the people and the team are more important than the brand, because the people and the team will figure out the mistakes. They'll figure out the evolution. They'll figure out how to get better, and they'll figure out a way to get out of that adversity and bounce back. And every business is borderline bankrupt before it becomes a success, okay? And many times in every business, like, are we gonna make payroll? Are we gonna be able to make it? Are we gonna be here in 6 months? And you just figure out a way, man. It's failure's not an option.
0: So you did go on to sell your company to Coca-Cola for $4.1 billion. What was that feeling like when you closed on that deal?
2: I remember the day. It was May 25th, 2007. And I made two phone calls. Called my brother, was the first phone call. And he was a New York City cop for 13 years. Very, very dangerous job. And he had a five-year-old and a two-year-old, my nephew, my niece. And I told him I needed him to retire. And he said, well, I got 7 years before retirement. And I got him to retire. And that, to me, that was the most important thing I ever did in my life. The second call was to my parents. And, you know, Hannah, I was so calm, cool, and collective. I got two sentences out and I started crying like a five-year-old. I just couldn't get the words out. Something just hit me. I don't know if it was 37 years of, you know, from being a child to kindergarten to high school to fighting, but telling my parents that my company was being sold for $4.1 billion tomorrow was something I was hyperventilating. It was an unbelievable feeling. And then honestly, telling the 600 employees that we sold, you know, 300 of the 600 employees made over $1 million and 300,000 other employees made over 100,000. So that overwhelming feeling of sharing that success and telling them that was more emotional and more rewarding than I could have ever imagined.
0: Well, you could have retired at that point, 37, on a pretty good retirement wage there, but you didn't. You started Body Armor, another brand. Why did you carry on?
2: You know, my wife, Maria, who's been my partner and my soulmate for you know, 30 years now, you know, 20 something married and 10 before we got married. She always says the only thing worse than Mike Rapoli having a million things to do is Mike Rapoli having nothing to do. You know, I was been good friends with Kobe Bryant and he was my partner at Body Armor. And unfortunately, he passed away in 2020 and good friends with Tom Brady. And, you know, he's the GOAT in football. And Kobe won 5 championships and Tom Brady won 7 Super Bowls. They weren't satisfied with one. They wanted the second, the third, the fourth. And until their bodies gave up, that's when they said, well, you know what? I can't win anymore, right? And I think in business or in life, I have that drive. It doesn't stop. And sometimes it's not about the money. My foundation gives away a lot of money every year that gives back to poor, sick, and underprivileged. And I'm more excited about giving away $20 million than making $20 million. And I also know in my head, hey, the more I make, the more my daughter and my great-grandkids can make.
0: You've worked with a lot of celebrities in your time as well, or sports stars. Mm-hmm. How important is that for you to be working with the likes of Kobe Bryant, as you've mentioned, and others throughout your career? And how important has that been for the business?
2: Kobe, we did a deal with him at Vitamin Water after I sold. I think it was the 2008 Olympics. And that's how we met. He asked me business questions. I asked him basketball questions. And when he tore his Achilles in 2012, he saw the end of his finishing line and he wanted to talk to a bunch of entrepreneurs. So he reached out. Tom, very similar, at the end of his career. You know, I think we all three of us separately found friendships in, you know, a lot of the mentality, right? You know, Kobe's missed more shots. You know, Tom Brady's lost 3 Super Bowls. Kobe's embarrassed himself on national TV by losing a big game and having people criticize, and Tom Brady. And I think I learned their mentality. They failed on a public stage. You know, if I went bankrupt with Vitamwater, nobody would have known. It's that mindset.
0: You've built billion-dollar brands. You've worked with some great athletes, as we were just talking about, and you've done lots of horse racing, which is a big passion of yours. What's left on the bucket list? What's next for you?
2: The part of life, surprisingly, I enjoy most is the challenges of life, the heart of life, because when I get something adverse or something hard, it's an opportunity to learn, an opportunity to grow. And then I want to win. So I want to help raise enough money to cure cancer. I want to make sure education gets better. I want to go for ice cream tonight with my daughter, Joy, and my wife, Maria. I want to have dinner tonight with my parents. Those are all goals that I have. You know, there's a saying out there, live every day like it's your last, and one day you'll be right. And I just want to live one day at a time right now.
0: Well, that's great advice. And I'm sure 17-year-old you stacking shelves in the supermarket would appreciate that advice as well.
2: Hannah, thank you. I appreciate that.
0: Mike Rapoli, thank you. That's it for this episode of Founders from Business Daily on the BBC World Service. I'm Hannah Mullane. The producers were Niamh McDermott and Amber Mahmood. And if you'd like to get in touch with us, you can email businessdaily@bbc.co.uk.

0: BBC World Service, and now history told by the people who were there. It's Witness History with me, Jane Wilkinson. I'm taking you back to 1963 and Kenya, in the aftermath of the rebellion against British rule, to meet one of the last Mau Mau fighters to lay down her arms.
1: It's a story that's hard to tell, but we really suffered for this country. We were badly mistreated. Do you know Europeans said Kenya belonged to them? We were essentially slaves for white people.
0: This is Muthoni Karima speaking in 2021, the first and only woman to be appointed field marshal in the Kenya Land and Freedom Army, better known as the Mau Mau. As a child, Muthoni worked on a farm in what was then Kenya's central province. Home was a shack, and the hours were long and grueling. At 17, marriage was her escape route.
1: I was so happy to leave the farm. The person who supervised us was one of us, a Kenyan, but he would harass us badly to please the white people, to show them he was hardworking. And the ones he would drive to work so hard were his own people.
0: Anger towards the British grew, particularly among the Kikuyu tribe, who'd lost thousands of acres of land during colonial rule. The Mau Mau launched a rebellion, their aim to target white settlers' farms, forcing them to leave. And according to British Pathé, the attacks were often violent.
2: This is Kenya, a rich, prosperous land, but one that has been clouded for many months by a shadow of evil.

0: tribesmen who remained loyal to the British.
1: I used to work from home, gathering information. At that time, Kimathi had joined the Mau Mau in the forest, and I would go and tell them what the home guards were up to, how the whites were planning to send the youth to the forest as workers. Then they were supposed to spy on Kimathi.
0: But her secret missions didn't last.
1: When the home guards realized that I was the one passing information, I was beaten ruthlessly and they left me for dead. In the morning, people suspected something was wrong as I was an early riser. Even my goats were still in their pen. They came to my house to check. I was found on the floor almost dead. The women took me for treatment. I could not do anything on my own. It's a miracle that I am still alive today. When I came home, I had lost my goats, cows, and chicken. So I went back to the forest to look for the other Mau Mau fighters. I would sleep in the treetops at night and come down in the morning to continue with the search. And it was very dangerous because of the wild animals.
0: 2 weeks later, she stumbled across a Mau Mau unit who gave her animal hides to wear, a way of setting her apart from civilians. It would be the start of more than a decade in hiding.
1: Do you think living in the forest where there are no houses was easy? Try sleeping in the forest even for a day. I was there for years. Your life is in danger day and night. There were wild animals waiting to attack. They would wonder who we were because we walked on 2 feet. And there was no peace. The whites were after us, and so were the animals. Elephants, lions, rhinos, and buffaloes. I was once chased by a wild animal and had to climb a tree to hide. And in the forest, there were no women or men. We were all considered men.
0: And the threat of capture meant the rebels were constantly on the move.
1: We were staying in groups in different locations. If we needed to meet, we would agree on a time and date so we could plan. If we had stayed together, it would have been easy for the enemy to track us.
2: Day after day, hour after hour, lorries bearing police and troops drive away from the capital and head for the country. Along twisting roads, they travel deeper, ever deeper into the heart of the African jungle. For here, many of the Mau Mau are hiding. Overhead, aircraft join in the search.
1: The whites used to attack us with a plane. The plane dropped bombs where we were, but we would dodge them by running away and lying flat on the ground to take cover.
0: Even cooking a meal brought danger.
1: We hunted small wild animals for food, and we used to cook very fast on the fire, even if it's a cow. If a plane flew from Moiga, immediately our fire was put out. We covered the place with soil and leaves. After that, the plane would see nothing and return.
0: Over the years, Muthoni earned a fearless reputation, impressing comrades with the accuracy of her shooting, although she always claimed her unit tried to avoid killing.
1: We would attack the whites. We would take their guns and ask them to pack and go back to their country. As soon as we left, they started packing.
0: But those Kenyans found to be disloyal to the Mau Mau were not so fortunate, and many lost their lives.
1: If we were told you were a traitor, we would teach you a lesson. You were then warned, and some would join us in the forest to fight. They knew they could be killed if they collaborated with the whites.
0: Muthoni's dedication earned her a promotion to Field Marshal, a title reserved for Mau Mau heroes. She was anointed with a mixture of sheep fat and castor oil. But in 1956, the rebels' luck ran out.
2: To the little town of Nairi in Kikuyu territory, Kenya police bring the biggest prize of the anti-terrorist campaign, Dedan Kimathi, self-styled field marshal of the Mau Mau organization. Kimathi was wearing a leopard skin jacket and cap, half disguise, half uniform, when they ambushed and wounded him.
0: A few months later, Kimathi was tried and executed. By then, the British had largely crushed the rebellion. Officially, around 10,000 Mau Mau fighters had been killed and more than 1,000 hanged, although unofficial figures are much higher. But the uprising had paved the way for independence.
2: An epoch of 68 years was closing, years in which a wilderness became

0: from a thriving country.
1: Suspicious, Muthoni remained in the forest, still wearing an animal hide, her hair grown into long dreadlocks, until a meeting was arranged with Jomo Kenyatta, set to be the first Prime Minister of independent Kenya.
2: Women bought shoes for me. They also bought for me clothes and a headscarf. You remember those big old Peugeots? They hired one. I was taken to Nairobi. Kenyatta asked why I refused to leave the forest for all those years. I said because freedom is priceless. He assured us that December 12, 1963 is the day we would attain independence. We were taken by vehicles to witness it.
0: At midnight, the Union Jack was lowered for the last time, and Kenya ceased to be a colony and became independent. It was estimated that 250,000 people witnessed the moving ceremony. Then it was as though someone had said, "Let joy be unconfined." Uninhibited tribal dancing took over.
2: Now, we knew we had freedom.
1: Muthoni Karima died in 2023 at the age of 92. Only a year earlier, she'd finally cut the dreadlocks grown in the forest, a symbol of her fight for independence. Witness History was presented by me, Jane Wilkinson, using an archive interview from the Mau Mau Chronicles Oral History Project.
3: 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Partly sunny skies today with a slight chance of showers and thunderstorms in the afternoon, a high of 84. Partly cloudy tonight with a slight chance of showers and thunderstorms, a low of 64. Increasing clouds on Thursday, we'll see a high of 83. 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

0: You are listening to WKAR Radio Reading Service. This is Paul Zielinski and Maria Raja with the reading of the Lansing State Journal and the Detroit News and Free Press. For the next half hour, I will be reading the Lansing State Journal news, beginning with the obituaries. Dr. Joel Lawrence Bez, 61, of Spring Lake, and Elvin Pohl, 93, of Westphalia. Lansing Board and Water of Light customers will have to pay more for electricity, water, and steam starting in October. On Tuesday, August 11th, the municipally owned Utilities Board of Commissioners unanimously approved 8-0 and without discussion a hike of 2.1% for residential electric customers and 2.39% to 3.34% depending on average usage for residential water customers. The utility said the electric increase is an average hike of $2 per month and the water increase about $1 a month. The vote to mark the fifth consecutive year of rate hikes, albeit the smallest in years, for customers due to, according to utility officials, rising costs associated with inflation, aging infrastructure, and maintaining reliable utility services. This year, we're trying to beat the cost of inflation, Commission Chair David Price said after the vote. All businesses are dealing with that. Look at the economy. Increases in labor costs, increases in fuel, increases in materials and poles and wire. That's what we're trying to manage. The increases will generate $9 million for the utility, including $6.7 million from electricity, $1.5 million from water, and $800,000 from steam. BWL held two public hearings concerning the hikes earlier this month, and Price said only four people spoke. On Tuesday, two people protested the hikes, including Mike Smalligan of River Street. We need a utility that's going to be working for the people, not for the corporations, he said. BWL provides electricity and water to about 160,000 customers in the Lansing area. In a Tuesday evening release, BWL officials said the rate increase takes effect on October 1st and will support investments that would modernize the utility system, including replacing decades-old water mains, building new substations, and strengthening operational and corporate cybersecurity protections. I want to thank the Board of Commissioners for their consideration and approval tonight. We take this process very seriously and understand increases can be difficult, which is why we've worked to offset costs for customers by securing $14.8 million in grant funding over the last 2 years and reducing our corporate operating budget by $7 million, Board of Water and Light Chief Financial Officer Scott Taylor said in a statement. These increases are necessary to ensure we're able to provide safe and reliable services, maintain and replace our aging infrastructure, and continue to support BWL's clean energy goals. Customers who are struggling to pay their bills are urged to attend the next BWL Community Resource Fair on Wednesday, October 21st, from 3 p.m. to 6 p.m. at the Geyer Community Center, 2400 Hall Street in Lansing. They can also learn more about the fair, ways to save money and energy, and additional information on rates on BWL's rate info page. Commissioners also approved rate increases for commercial electric and water. For electric rates, those were 1.03% or 1.07% for small commercial, 0.33 or 1.1% or 1% for mid-size commercial, and 1.93 or 2.33 depending on usage for large commercial. For commercial water rates, general service with a 4-inch meter will increase 0.92%. Water rates for lawn sprinkling service will increase 1.67% or 2.26. The utility also raised its steam rate at an average of 5.51%. Most of its steam customers are downtown Lansing businesses. Increases were not proposed for chilled water. Last year, Board of Water and Light did not have a rate. The last year that Board of Water and Light did not have a rate increase was 2021. Electric customers have seen an annual increase of 2.05% in 2022 and 2023, 6.95% in 2024, and 6% in 2025. Water customers after 2021 have seen annual increases of more than 9%. A BWL slideshow presentation at the August 1st hearing included, for example, the increasing costs since 2019 of providing a utility pole, from a 77% for a guy wire to a 550% spike for wire cable. Board of Water and Light General Manager Dick Peffley discussed the utility's proposed rate strategy and utility industry trends during a May Committee of the Whole meeting. According to meeting minutes, he noted the proposed 2% electric rate increase is significantly lower than the increases being experienced by many Michigan utilities, which are averaging approximately 5% or higher, with some utilities seeking increases near 10%. It was emphasized that the proposed strategy supports the BWL's strategic goals while remaining below inflation and reflects the organization's philosophy of growing revenue through new customer growth rather than placing additional burden on existing customers. In April, DTE requested a $474 million increase for its 2.2 million customers, and in June, Consumers Energy asked for a $456 million rate increase for its 6.8 million customers. Two suspects, including a juvenile, were arrested after they ran from a traffic stop and were found to be carrying so-called ghost guns, police said. Night shift deputies made a stop on a vehicle in the area of South Waverly Road and Lockmore Drive on August 7th, and two people bailed out but were quickly caught, the Eaton County Sheriff's Office said in a news release. Deputies recovered a ghost gun or an untraceable weapon without a serial number from each of them, police said. One suspect was lodged at the Eaton County Jail and the other at the Eaton County Juvenile Detention Center on suspicion of resisting and obstructing police, carrying a concealed weapon, and felony firearm possession. In Eaton Rapids, police will close streets near Eaton Rapids schools on Thursday, August 13th, while officers conduct active violence training. The exercise will be hosted by Eaton Rapids Police in conjunction with Eaton Rapids Public Schools, the Eaton County Active Violence Team, and other agencies in the Lansing area, Eaton Rapids Police said in a Facebook post. The training is planned for Greyhound Drive in front of Greyhound Intermediate School, and a large number of police, fire, and emergency medical service vehicles will be in the area. Greyhound Drive will be closed in front of the athletic field, and Inverness Street will be closed at Rayburn Road from 8 a.m. through 3 p.m., officials said. ERPS administrative staff and the Eaton Rapids Early Learning Center will have access to the daycare and administrative offices until 9 a.m. and again after 1 p.m., the release said. In case of an emergency, staff on site will be available to coordinate access. Potter Park Zoo will be a quieter place now that one of its most popular residents is gone, and that is a very sad thing. The zoo announced on August 10th that Coda, its 19-year-old African lion, has been euthanized because he no longer was responding to treatment for his severe spinal disease. He had lived at the zoo on South Pennsylvania Avenue since 2008. Kodai had a proud, confident presence, but those who knew him best also knew his incredible personality, zoo officials said in a Facebook posting. Whether he was basking in the morning sun, exploring his habitat, or announcing the start of the day with one of his unmistakable roars, Kodai embodied everything people love about lions and served as an incredible ambassador for his species. We'll miss his roar, his presence, and the joy he brought to guests each day. Kodai was the last surviving member of the zoo's regal trio of lions. Ulana and her sister Seda passed away separately a few years ago. The zoo recently announced that Kodai was suffering from a severe back condition, a common malady affecting geriatric large cats. Ulana, then also 19, was suffering from the same condition when she was euthanized in late 2023. The zoo noted that Kodai had been a familiar presence and even a tradition for generations of visitors. He was known to greet guests with a roar. Our hearts are with everyone who took the time to visit Kodai, learn about African lions, and create memories while watching him roar, play, or patrol his habitat, officials wrote. We are especially thinking of our animal care team, who spent nearly two decades building trust, providing exceptional care, and ensuring Kodai lived a long, healthy life. Kodai will live on through the guests he impacted and inspired to learn about and care for wildlife. Lions in zoos are known to live into their late teens and early 20s, compared to up to 16 years for lions in the wild, according to the Smithsonian's National Zoo and Conservation and Biology Institute. Kodai was among the oldest male lions at zoos accredited by the Association of Zoos and Aquariums, Potter Park officials said. Surgery was not a viable option for Kodai, so the zoo's animal care team focused on treatment to extend his quality of life with severe spinal disease. When Kodai was no longer responding to the available treatment options, our veterinary and animal care teams made the difficult decision to humanely euthanize him, said officials, who did not specify exactly when Kodai died. There are no plans to bring in new cats until the zoo finishes a renovation of the big cat exhibits in 2028, officials said. Kodai spent more than 18 years at Potter Park Zoo and made an impact on everyone who had the opportunity to meet and get to know him, animal care supervisor Pat Fountain said in the zoo statement. Most of our staff do not know a Potter Park Zoo without Kodai, and we will all miss him greatly. A nearly century-old building on 12 acres off South Cedar Street that was once part of the Rio Motor Car Company industrial complex will be auctioned off this month. The John Bean Building, a three-story, 464,000-square-foot facility at 1305 South Cedar Street, is believed to have been built sometime in the 1930s or early 40s. One of Lansing's surviving REO facilities, it has a historical connection to the company and other industries. The property, located just south of the Red Cedar River between South Cedar Street and the Potter Park Zoo in the city's Baker-Denora neighborhood, has been vacant for a little more than a year, said John Polderman, its appointed receiver. The historical property went into receivership after the building owner defaulted on loans and closed the cannabis business operating at the site, Polderman said. It's been for sale for a year. The August 24th online auction, which will begin with a minimum bid of $100,000, is the next step towards securing a buyer, he said. We thought an online auction would be a good way to raise the visibility of the property and to get some active building, Polderman said. The facility's history set it apart, said Jordan Medema, president of operations at Last Bid Real Estate. His company is representing the property in its online auction. Although originally an REO site, the property was acquired in 1941 by the Defense Plant Corporation and used for the production of Hamilton Standard aircraft propellers, according to information Medema provided. John Bean, an agricultural spray pump business in California that became part of Food Machinery Corporation, FMC, bought the property in 1945. It used the property to manufacture pumps, spraying equipment, and fire apparatus. That operation ceased in the mid-1970s. The facility was then repurposed to accommodate multiple tenants, largely consisting of small businesses. The property is zoned industrial, and the building still lends itself to those uses, Medema said. The building still contains vehicle, forklift ramps between floors, 30,000-pound freight elevator, heavy electrical service, loading areas, and potential railroad access. Property includes 5 parcels of land with a state equalized value of $2.76 million in 2025. It could be a good redevelopment opportunity, Medema said. There's a lot of opportunity for someone to move a business into that building, to kind of redevelop the property, or to just use it as a kind of lease property for income, he said. The opportunity to build something with a building like this doesn't come up very often. There are 2 open houses scheduled at the property. The first is from 10 a.m. to 11 a.m. on August 18th, and the second is from 11 a.m. to noon on August 24th. Online bidding is scheduled to start 8 a.m. on August 24th and concludes at 7 p.m. on August 25th. Final bid must be approved before the buyer can close on the property. Medema says there have been close to 5,000 online visits to the listing, which has been posted for less than a month. That's a pretty good number this far in advance of the auction, he said. We've received a few phone calls just asking general questions on it so far. And health officials are urging people who attended the Kent County Youth Fair in Lowell and had contact with pigs to monitor themselves for flu-like symptoms after several animals became ill. The Kent County Health Department and the Michigan Department of Health and Human Services say individuals may have been exposed to swine flu, which can infect people. On August 7th, a pig at the fair died suddenly, and several other animals developed signs of illness, the health department said in a release on August 20th. The sick pigs were isolated, and the swine barn was closed to the public. As a precaution, the KCHD is investigating reports of influenza-like illness among individuals who had contact with pigs at the fair, the health department said. Officials said there has been no confirmation of human infections, but they are taking the risk seriously. The health department said symptoms can appear up to 10 days after exposure. Officials add that swine flu is not a food safety issue, and pork remains safe to eat as long as people cook food properly. What you should watch for: swine flu is similar to the seasonal flu and can include fever, lethargy, lack of appetite, coughing, running nose, sore throat, eye irritation, nausea, vomiting, and diarrhea. The Kent County Youth Fair has ended, the officials noted, but added that people attending other agricultural fairs can reduce their risk of contracting animal-borne diseases, including not touching or petting the animals, not eating, drinking, or touching your mouth in areas where animals are housed, not taking toys, baby bottles, strollers, or other items into areas where there are animals, by washing your hands with soap and water, by changing your clothes and footwear after visiting the animals, avoiding animals that appear sick, wearing PPE around sick animals, and staying home if you have flu-like symptoms. Moving on to sports. After reaching the NCAA's Final 8, the loaded MSU's women's soccer team is reaching for more. The MSU women's soccer program reached new heights last season, making the NCAA quarterfinals for the first time in school history. But after finishing second in the Big Ten and as runner-up in the Big Ten tournament a year ago, the Spartans are looking to return to the top of the conference, which they had previously won in 2022 and 2023. MSU is the preseason pick to win the league this season. The Spartans, who opened their season at home against Xavier at 7:30 p.m. on Wednesday, August 12th, also sit at number 7 nationally in the United Soccer Coaches and Top Drawer Soccer preseason polls, the highest mark in season history, program history. In terms of their work rate, their commitment to doing the hard things right now, there has been no signs of complacency, MSU coach Jeff Hosler said. I think it's a group, particularly with the oldest players, that came back with a certain level of expectation, and they're super driven to see if we can have our best year yet. After reaching the Sweet 16 in four consecutive seasons, this group is looking to be the breakthrough squad to reach the College Cup and continue to establish MSU as a national soccer power. MSU brings back 10 starters from 2025, headlined by senior Kennedy Bell, the reigning Big Ten Forward of the Year, senior All-American midfielder Kayla Briggs, and a three-time All-Big Ten midfielder Bella Najera join Bell as the three Spartans named in the Big Ten players to watch. We're really excited, and we are returning a lot, Bell said. Making that Elite Eight run kind of thing kind of reinvigorated the group and the hunger in our team. There's a lot of individual talent, but the way Jeff Hosler sets the system and that he wants us to play by, but also the freedom to let us do what we do, is really effective. Among the other returners are first-team All-Big Ten forward Emerson Sargent, who had 19 points last season, and senior defender Renee Watson, who contributed 13 points. Overall, MSU returns 47 goals and 36 assists from a team that led the Big Ten in scoring and ranked 18th nationally. I think our attacking lineup has a lot of chemistry, and we can really score in multiple ways and from anyone in our front five, Najera said. It's hard for teams to scout us. We make it hard on our opposition with the way we play. We have tons of speed up top, and beneath that, the midfielders can also score. Sophomore goalkeeper Noelle Henning returns after making 21 starts with 8 shutouts last season. Defensively, MSU gets back Julia Belli, who missed all of last season with an injury after starting all 22 games her freshman year when she was an All-Big Ten selection. Belli will help fill the void left by graduated center back Maggie Illig, who captained the back line for the Spartans last season and is now playing for Sporting JAX in the United Soccer League. In addition to a loaded group of returners, Hosler and his staff signed the nation's number 8 recruiting class, according to Top Drawer Soccer. 4 of MSU's incoming freshmen were top 100 recruits, led by midfielder Lacey Kindle, who hails from Coquitlam, British Columbia, and will likely be playing for Team Canada at the U-17 World Cup in Sao Paulo this season. Kindle reclassified to join the Spartans this season, coming in a year earlier than expected. Freshman goalkeeper Samantha Powell will join Kindle at Team Canada's U-17 camp this coming week. Freshman midfielders Mackenzie Rogers, LJ Piercy, and Sadie Herbert have also made big impressions in training thus far. Collectively, as a group, it's easily the most impactful freshman class we've had come in, even coming into an environment where we have so many returning players, and game minutes are going to be hard to come by, Hosler said. Lacey Kendall has been shining as one of those players in that group. Rogers has been very flashy and creative, especially in and around the box, and Percy and Herbert are starting to round into form. According to Hostler, the biggest reason MSU failed to secure a Big Ten crown or go further in the NCAA tournament was due to conceding far too many goals. MSU allowed more than 2 goals in just 4 contests last year, but in 3 of those cases, including the NCAA quarterfinal loss to Stanford, the Spartans let in 5. Hostler and his staff hope they've helped address that issue by securing 3 transfer portal commits who play on the back line. Junior defenders Jasmine Boggs from Tennessee and Faith George from USC come in with multiple years of eligibility, while graduate transfer Eden Bretzer comes in from North Carolina. Hostler, now in his 6th season at MSU, has made a point to line up challenging schedules to make sure the Spartans are battle-tested. After playing the most difficult non-conference schedule in the country last season, Hostler and MSU are set to face another gauntlet this year, both in and out of Big Ten play. MSU's schedule is once against ranked as the hardest in the nation, according to Top Drawer Soccer. We're ready to go against some other competition other than just playing against each other, Najera said. We're just trying to take our experience and communicate a lot. We definitely have a chip on our shoulder from last year. I think just keeping that humility, but also that hunger with it, and I think this group, we could do something really special. After Wednesday's season opener, MSU has home games with Loyola Chicago and Eastern Michigan, sandwiched around a high-profile road game at No. 8 North Carolina on August 23rd. And with each passing year, the memories grow fainter, but few need to be reminded that at the height of Mark D'Antonio's decorated tenure, Michigan State football had a clear identity. Those Spartan teams were rugged and resilient, strong and stout, durable and disciplined. Pat Fitzgerald, who now presides over this fallen power, remembers how they used to be. Leading Northwestern back then, Fitzgerald stood on the opposite sideline and looked on with admiration. When I was playing and then coaching against Mark's teams, there was no doubt who the toughest team in the Big Ten was, and that was Michigan State, Fitzgerald said last month at Big Ten Media Days. And we've let that slip through our fingers, and now we gotta snatch it back. The man who may have the most influence over whether they complete that task is defensive coordinator Joe Rossi. Asked if he agreed with that notion, he politely demurred. I'm certainly part of that, Rossi said with a hint of modesty. While it's true that Rossi won't solely determine the success or failure of MSU's mission, he does carry the lion's share of a burden to set the tone for a program that yearns to flex its muscles again. After all, there is no way the Spartans can revive the spirit of the D'Antonio era if they can't put the squeeze on their opponents from 1 week to the next. Away from the microphones and the cameras, Rossi is eagerly conveying a version of that message. That's what Rossi is preaching. We gotta be a tough defense, cornerback Trey Bell said. We gotta be, physical. Just make things hard on offenses and make them work for what they're getting. Since D'Antonio retired in February 2020, the Spartans have rarely done that. Over the past 6 years, Michigan State didn't allow fewer than 25 points per game in a single season, and their average final ranking in scoring defense during that period was between 82nd and 83rd in the nation. The struggle was real, and Rossi was part of it. After all, he has been in the same position since 2024, when former coach Jonathan Smith lured Rossi from Minnesota to be his DC. It was seen as a good move at the time because Rossi had cultivated a solid reputation with the Golden Gophers. In 2021 and 22, they finished top 10 in both points and yards allowed per game. They also didn't surrender many explosive plays. Yet, in East Lansing, Rossi couldn't recreate the same results. There's more to the story, but I'm out of time. And that will end the reading of the Lansing State Journal from WKAR Radio Reading Service. Here's Maria with the reading of the Detroit News and the Free Press.
1: Thanks, Paul. The Trump administration plans to spend at least $900 million for construction projects on the White House grounds, a significantly larger price tag that has been previously reported and one that would be covered primarily by taxpayers, according to records reviewed by the Washington Post. Instead of securing money directly from Congress, the records show the administration has pieced together funding from other agencies and private donors and directed it to a little-known account that typically holds a few million dollars for routine maintenance on the executive mansion. Confidential contracts and related planning documents indicate that the administration plans to use money in that account for White House modernization projects. The administration's term for President Donald Trump's planned overhaul of the property, at the center of which is a gilded East Wing ballroom. Together, the records reveal, in the greatest detail yet, how the Trump administration has sidestepped Congress and shielded visibility into what would become the most expensive overhaul of the White House in more than 80 years. A federal appeals court struck a blow to Trump's plans on Friday, ruling that the administration needed congressional approval to continue building the East Wing ballroom. Trump vowed to appeal the ruling, which applied only to the ballroom, setting up a Supreme Court battle over the limits of his authority to remake the White House. Congress has exclusively authority to regulate the construction and demolition of White House structures. Judges Patricia A. Millett and Bradley N. Garcia wrote in the accompanying opinion. In the past administrations, planning major changes to the White House grounds have done so by submitting budget requests to Congress, receiving appropriations and directing agencies to seek approvals and hire contractors according to historians and budget records. The Donald Trump administration has not disclosed the total cost of all planned White House construction or share details about the sources or original intended purposes of most of the money it has assembled. Trump has repeatedly said that the East Wing Ballroom project would be covered by private donations. The Post previously reported that the project cost of the East Wing construction alone was $600 million, with half coming from taxpayers. The confidential contracting documents include the cost of upgrades to nearby Lafayette Square, construction of helipad, a new visitor screening center, and other previously reported projects that would drive the total cost of the work on the grounds to at least $927 million. The contracts reviewed by the Post leave open the possibility that the work will not move forward as planned and that the money will not be spent. As the end of June, administration officials had issued orders for over $100 million of the work to be paid from the White House maintenance account, budget office records show. The White House did not answer questions from the Post about the source of all the funding or the total cost of the planned work, but said that the money being spent in a manner consistent with Congress's original intent. President Trump continues to implement long overdue and necessarily renovations to beautify the People's House as we celebrate our great nation's 250th anniversary of independence. White House spokesman David Ingalls said in a statement, Thanks to the Builder-in-Chief, the White House will be properly glorified and remain in excellent condition for generations to come. The contracts and money for the work are being routed through the executive residence, a White House office with fewer than 100 employees that maintains the president's private home. The office is not subject to the rules that require most federal agencies to disclose government records, rendering the contracts confidential. The executive residence, which employs housekeepers, curators, calligraphers, and carpenters, has not been previously managed major construction efforts, experts said. In recent years, Congress has appropriated $2.5 million annually to its maintenance account known as White House Repair and Restoration. Since Trump took office, the administration has directed $875 million to the account, public budget record show. That is incredibly unusual, said Surin Lindgren-Savage, Council for Protect Democracy, an advocacy group that is suing the Trump administration from allegedly withholding public information about federal spending. To assemble funding in that account, the White House Budget Office authorized a series of transfers from the U.S. Secret Service and the White House Military Office totaling $500 million, planning and budget documents indicate, while an additional $305 million came from private donations. The document reviewed by the Post show another $70 million directed to that account, but do not identify the source. Most of the $415 million in the Secret Service funding was directed to the account in June after Trump allies on Capitol Hill were unable to pass legislation that would have allocated $400 million toward the East Wing and the visitor screening facility. That Secret Service funding was appropriated by Congress in part to recruit and train Secret Service agents, the Post previously reported, raising concerns from members of both parties on Capitol Hill that the administration was improperly using funds. After his confirmation hearing in June, Hal Duncan, Trump's pick to be deputy budget officer, wrote in response to questions from Senator Gary Peters that using the money for White House construction was consistent with the Secret Service's mission because the project includes security enhancements related to East Wing modernization projects to include structural hardening. The White House spokesman told the Post that the ballroom itself would be paid for by $400 million in private donations, and that it was appropriate for the Secret Service and the White House Military Office to be involved in providing security infrastructure on the campus. Recent events, such as the failed attack on the historic USC Freedom 250 event at the White House, proves exactly why the East Wing modernization project is severely needed for large-scale events, which include drone-proof structures and drone ports, among all other critical security enhancements, Engel said. A Secret Service spokesman referred questions to the White House. The Constitution refers for Congress the power to decide how tax dollars should be spent. The White House Budget Office is permitted to move funds from one account to the other for purposes that are consistent with the original appropriation. But experts said the extent to which the Trump administration has relied on such transfers is unusual. If the executive can do anything they want with appropriated funds, then the executive can do anything they want, period, said Joe Carl, who served as an associate director of the Office of Management and Budget during the Biden administration and now runs a firm that analyzes federal appropriations data. In scope, Trump's plans rival those of Franklin D. Roosevelt, who oversaw the completion of the East Wing in 1942. Trump's vision dwarfs all White House construction projects since, according to Ed Lingle, former chief historian for the White House Historical Association. Roosevelt's successor, Harry S. Truman, carried on what Lingle said was the most extensive overhaul of the private residence of the White House. Where the president and his family live, at Truman's request, Congress approved around $80 million in today's dollars to refurbish and bolster the structure, which had fallen into disrepair, and established a six-person commission to oversee the work. To fund the most recent major White House construction, in 2009, the Obama administration requested $376 million over multiple years for electrical upgrades and structural repairs to the East and West Wings. Congress approved money over the next several years to fund the work, and it was largely managed by the General Services Administration, which typically oversees government real estate projects. The federal lawsuit, now headed to the Supreme Court, alleges that the Trump administration illegally circumvented Congress when it demolished the East Wing in December. In response, government lawyers argue that the president is permitted by law to spend funds on the care, maintenance, repair, alteration, refurnishing, improvement of the executive mansion. The D.C. Circuit Court disagreed, upholding a lower court's decision. Whether or not a massive ballroom should be constructed is for Congress to decide and is not a matter for executive self-help, the judges wrote. President Donald Trump issued this week a sweeping executive order aimed at changing how and when American children are vaccinated, defying guidance from major medical groups and sparking confusion among parents. The directed calls for reducing the number of recommended childhood vaccines, spacing out the shots, and splitting up the MMR, measles, mumps, and rubella vaccine. The White House says that the effort is to align the United States with its peer nations. The potential changes would diverge from longstanding federal guidance around immunizations, with medical experts credit with halting the spread of deadly preventative diseases in the United States. And the bottom line is that federal vaccine recommendations have not yet changed. Implementing Trump's directives would require a lengthy administration process and probably a legal battle, even as Trump has privately urged his deputies to move faster. An executive order is not an automatic change to the schedule because that's not the way the legal is done, said Doris Riss, a professor at the University of California College of the Law at San Francisco, whose research focuses on public health law. States, not the federal government, generally set vaccine requirements for school attendance. The order has drawn opposition from major medical organizations such as the American Medical Association and the American Academy of Pediatrics, the American Cancer Society, Cancer Action Network, and the American College of Obstetrics and Gynecologists. In January, federal health officials reduced the number of vaccines recommended for children, but a federal judge halted those changes in March, citing a flawed process. No, there has not been changes to the childhood immunization schedule. Executive orders are documents guiding federal agencies to pursue policies important to the president. the White House is calling for a Department of Health and Human Services task force on safer childhood vaccines to craft proposed changes within 90 days. The long-defunct panel was revived last year after a push from anti-vaccine activists. The task force makes recommendations to improve vaccine safety, not to recommend what should be done to optimal vaccine schedule, Ray said. Legal experts say that's not how vaccine changes are typically made. Usually, vaccine recommendations come from an independent vaccine advisory panel to Centers for Disease Control and Prevention. The agency then decides whether to sign off on recommendations from the Advisory Committee on Immunization Practices. The task force isn't the entity of Congress designed to make vaccine recommendations, said Richard H. Hughes, IV, an adjunct professor of law at Georgetown, attorney at Epstein, Becker & Green, who also represents plaintiffs suing the administration over previous vaccine changes. Medical experts say parents are likely to be confused by the latest announcement. They should talk to their pediatrics. The immunization schedule for the American Academy of Pediatrics, endorsed by major medical organizations, has not changed. Democratic Republic of Congo said on Tuesday that confirmed Ebola deaths has reached 2011, the latest grim milestone in what health officials has described as the fastest spreading outbreak on record. The latest data from Congo's Public Health Institute, seen by Reuters, also reported 4,381 confirmed cases across five provinces. Delayed detection, conflict, and strained health services have helped the virus spread more rapidly than its in previous outbreaks. The current outbreak, Congo 17, is caused by Bundibugyo species of Ebola, for which there are no approved vaccines or treatments. The World Health Organization has declared the outbreak, which has also led to cases neighboring Uganda, a public health emergency of international concern. A study published last month in the journal Science found that transmissions may have begun in January or earlier in Entourou Province, identifying more than 500 suspected cases between mid-January and May 15th. Shortages of medical supplies and insecurity in affected areas have complicated efforts to trace contacts, isolate patients, and curb transmission. Although there is a bit more to that article, I do want to get on to Michigan news. A partial solar eclipse will appear over Michigan skies early Wednesday afternoon, August 12th. But don't get excited, Michigan will experience only limited visibility. Expect up to 7% coverage of the sun in Sault Ste. Marie and 3% in Detroit, as if the moon took a small bite out of the sun. Skies will remain bright, according to NASA and Michigan State University. If you choose to watch the eclipse, be sure to wear a pair of eclipse glasses to safely view the sun. You can also opt for streaming NASA's live eclipse programming online. A total solar eclipse usually only happens about every 18 months, according to time and date. The last solar eclipse was on April 8, 2024. The solar eclipse will occur the early afternoon of August 12th, appearing as a partial eclipse in Michigan, according to NASA. Michigan will only see a small portion of the sun covered by the moon during the eclipse. The eclipse will appear partial in other parts of the northern U.S., most of Canada, Europe, and northwestern Africa, NASA said. The eclipse will be a total solar eclipse in Greenland, Iceland, northern Russia, the Atlantic Ocean, Spain, and a small part of Portugal. People who wish to see the partial solar eclipse should never look at the sun with the naked eye and should use eclipse glasses, which are different from typical glasses, to view the sun during the celestial event, according to NASA. The only time it is safe to look at the sun during a solar eclipse is during tolidity, which will not occur in the U.S., according to NASA. The Detroit Area Agency on Aging has partnered with U.S. Aging and Amazon Ring to install 1,000 cameras at homes of seniors in Detroit, Hamtramck, Harper Woods, Highland Park, and the five Grocey appointees. To qualify for this program, seniors needed to be 65 or older to provide care for someone who is 65 or older. This program really allows us to focus upon to try to help the ability for individuals to feel a bit safer and then to address what we consider to be issues of connectedness or where individuals may feel like they're socially isolated or not connected to their community. DAAA President and CEO Ronald Taylor said. Sign up will continue throughout August until all available devices have been distributed. Seniors and caregivers interested in a camera can contact the Detroit Area Agency on Aging at 313-446-4444 or text at 5609 for information on availability. Device distribution for approved applicants will take place at designated pickup events throughout the month. The program kicked off July 22nd when seniors were able to apply at the Coleman A. Young Community Center. So far, about 400 people have applied. U.S. Aging has been working with Amazon since 2024 to offer this program in 10 regions across 7 states. Last year, U.S. Aging reached out to DAAA to inquire about participating. We jumped all over the opportunity as we felt like it would be a valuable resource to our constituents.

huge in being able to connect individuals to their community and their loved ones, and a huge concern, Taylor added. We are thankful for this ring initiative. The Michigan State Police on Tuesday, August 11th, announced that investigators had identified the remains of a man found along the shore of Lake Huron in November 2025. Thanks to valuable community tips and a confirmed DNA match, investigators have successfully identified the individual. Out of the respect for his family, his name will not be released publicly, the MSP 6th District said on Tuesday night on X. Earlier this year, renewed a request for help from the public in identifying the man and released a sketch of what he looked like. This case highlights the strong communication and teamwork among MSP personnel and our partners, MSP Ashley Miller said to X on Tuesday. The dedication shown by everyone involved, along with assistance from community members, made it possible to bring answers to this individual's loved ones. Police did not provide a city of residence or age or provide any information about how long they believed the man was dead before being found or how he may have come near to Lake Huron. Detectives have been actively working to identify this individual, the MSP 7th District said on X, July 16th. With assistance from the Michigan State Anthropology Laboratory and the MSP Forensic Art Unit, a sketch of what the man is believed to look like was released. The black and white sketch showed a heavy-set man with thick eyebrows and receding hairline. He had a longer nose and prominent chin. The man's body was found November 26, 2025, after troopers from the MSP Alpena Post were dispatched to a home on Raven Drive in Presque Isle County's township, where the man's body was found on the shore of Lake Huron. At the time he was discovered, police said the man was wearing a white T-shirt with the word allegedly in colorful letters on an ostrich on the font, a black North Face jacket, American Eagle undergarments with an aquatic print, and blue jeans. The man was about 5 feet, 6 inches tall and 165 pounds. Police said the man could have been dead for 3 months to up to 3 years. Okay, I think we have time to read some sports articles. The severity of the injury that caused Detroit Tigers left fielder Riley Green to leave the series opener against the Cleveland Guardians on Tuesday, August 11th, was up in the air in the immediate aftermath. Green, a three-time All-Star in left field, got pulled from the game between the second and third innings after he reported right hamstring tightness to the Tigers training staff. Green reached base in the second innings after being hit by a pitch in the lower right leg. Even though it hit his leg pad, it looked painful, but Green remained in the game and took first base. A few pitches later, Green raced from first to home on a RBI double from Spencer Torlakson in the left center field gap. Green looked like he was running at his normal speed, but he had to exit the game after that. Following the game, Tigers manager A.G. Hinch said the team will have more information on the severity of Green's injury on Wednesday instead of how he feels. Hinch will give him a off day and take the injury day by day. Anytime you take a guy like Riley out, there is a level of concern, Hinch said. But I have no idea. I think we are going to get up tomorrow and we will get him tested and we'll see. Everybody with his hamstring stuff or soft tissue lower extremity stuff will

you that the next day is really the big key. Green has been on Iron Man for the Tigers. The three-time All-Star corner outfielder has appeared in 117 of the Tigers' 119 games so far this season, either in left field or a designated hitter. Green is hitting 273 with 16 home runs and 54 RBIs on the season.

0: Okay. And that will end the reading of the Detroit News and Free Press from WKAR Radio Reading Service. Your readers were Maria and Paul. Thank you for listening.
1: 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Partly sunny skies today with a slight chance of showers and thunderstorms in the afternoon, a high of 84. Partly cloudy tonight with a slight chance of showers and thunderstorms, a low of 64. Increasing clouds on Thursday, we'll see a high of 83. 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
2: This program is intended for a print-impaired audience and is brought to you by Mind's Eye.
3: This article is from the August edition of Prevention magazine. It's called Making House Calls. You thought we meant doctors? No, but each year there are more home testing kits that allow you to pee on a stick or send a sample to diagnose various conditions. Convenient? Yes, but there are downsides. Here's What You Need to Know by Merrill Davids Landau. If you've ever bought a health testing kit for the flu or a UTI, you're one of many. Home health tests are a multi-billion dollar global industry, expected to increase by more than 50% in the next decade. In fact, the first FDA-approved at-home test for human papillomavirus, HPV, the most common cause of cervical cancer, just became available nationwide and will be fully covered by most health insurance next year. This is great news if you dread pap smears or simply can't get in to see a doctor. It's also the latest evidence that these kits are changing the way we access care, and sometimes even the nature and quality of the care itself. A top-of-mind question: are at-home tests a good thing? Many doctors worry that the abundance of these tests may lead people to bypass the medical system entirely for various reasons, leading to negative health outcomes. Another issue: not all tests sold are accurate or useful. Then again, the convenience and lower cost may encourage people to test who otherwise wouldn't have. And some who know their bodies and have recurrent conditions can avoid wasting time and money when they simply need confirmation and a prescription. The state of home testing. Some 50 years after the first FDA-approved home test, the pregnancy detector, EPT, the range of symptoms and functions people can assess on their own is vast and growing. You can screen for flu, diabetes, sexually transmitted infections, food allergies, Lyme disease, HIV, and many other conditions, often without a doctor's prescription, from home. You can even test your poop to learn the makeup of your gut microbiome and receive personalized dietary recommendations, which may or may not be helpful. Home tests are done in two ways. Drugstore tests. For certain tests, such as those for flu, COVID, pregnancy, or ovulation, you buy a kit online or pick one up at a drugstore, follow the instructions, and analyze the results at home. Lab tests. For these, you order a kit from a lab, including Everly Well, Let's Get Checked, and LabCorp On Demand. You then collect a sample, which might be blood, urine, saliva, or stool, and mail it in for analysis. The results are reviewed by a clinician, and you access them via the company's portal. Some labs let you pay an additional fee to have a telehealth consult with one of their providers. There are other setups as well. For example, Teal, T-E-A-L, the company behind the new HPV test, has patients undergo a clinical intake before they receive the tests. If the results are abnormal, they're usually offered a telehealth appointment with a provider to discuss the next steps. Whether it's best to test at home or make an appointment depends on many factors. For one thing, home tests have a broad range of effectiveness and utility. Some might yield a false result or give you information that isn't actually useful. See the best home tests for guidance about which ones make sense. And while you may save money by avoiding a doctor's fee, some home tests cost several hundred dollars, and often they aren't covered by insurance. The decision also depends on your relationship with your doctor. Some are fine if you simply share your results with them, but others will ask that you come in for a retest regardless before they will write a prescription. About to pick up a test? Here's what to consider. The advantages. You might not need time off from work or life. If you wake up with that achy, ouchy, yikes, do I have a UTI feeling? You may test yourself at home rather than waiting and waiting at urgent care to have your pee checked. Armed with the results, you can then call your doctor's office to get a prescription for the appropriate treatment. For some conditions, for instance, bacterial vaginosis and urinary tract and yeast infections, if you order the test via a testing company that has telehealth providers, you may be connected directly with one who can give you a prescription if needed. You often get quicker answers, especially these days. One of the main benefits of home testing is that it allows you to bypass a growing problem in our medical system. A shortage of physicians means it can be tough to get an appointment, even when you're unwell. It would be ideal for people to go to a doctor's office for a test when they're having symptoms, says Michael Hochman, MD, an internist in Los Angeles. But access to primary care is so challenged that many people can't. It's private. This is a key advantage of these tests, especially those for sexually transmitted infections or other sensitive conditions. Some people are too self-conscious or embarrassed to tell their doctors they may have been exposed to a disease such as syphilis, cases of which spiked 80% between 2018 and 2022, according to the CDC. When it comes to HIV/AIDS, research has shown that home HIV tests can make a difference. In one study, after at-risk individuals were offered a home test, the testing rate nearly doubled. Key concerns about testing at home. You may test for the wrong condition. If you think you have the flu and are experiencing that telltale, "I've been hit by a truck" feeling, a home test to confirm it can be helpful. But if your symptoms are atypical, you may not test for the right issue. Or if you're not sure and you select a test from a website's drop-down menu, you may, say, take a home thyroid test when your fatigue is actually caused by a vitamin deficiency or heart disease. Doctors are trained to understand which set of symptoms most likely matches a condition before they order a test, says Sheldon Campbell, MD, a professor of laboratory medicine at the Yale School of Medicine, who oversees physician-prescribed testing there. a home test may be less accurate than one done in a physician's office. If you grab a UTI test off the drugstore shelf rather than ordering one from a lab or having your doctor do the test, it's likely to be one involving a dipstick, meaning it comes with a collection cup and a test strip. This type of test looks not for bacteria, but for markers of infection, such as white blood cells. This method is less accurate than a urine culture. That's when the bacteria are grown, examined under a microscope, and identified with certainty. False negatives are especially problematic. They mean you may not get the treatment you need in the case of a UTI that could allow the infection to spread to the kidney. You may not get the best sample. Though we all became pros at collecting nasal samples to test for COVID, not all samples are that easy to collect. If the specimen isn't good, the results won't be good, Dr. Campbell says. That's why it's crucial to read instructions closely before starting a test and follow them precisely. Making sure that you, say, wash your hands well before taking a finger prick blood test. Also, it's important to take the test during the recommended time window. For instance, if you check for HIV too soon after possible exposure, the test may yield a false negative. And when you're sending a test to a lab, protect the specimen. Don't let the package sit in your hot car while you stop for lunch before going to the post office, as the sample can degrade and that can lead it to yield a false negative result, Dr. Campbell cautions. Test results can be limited or misinterpreted. People may not know how to interpret a report with red all over the place, indicating results out of normal range, Dr. Hochman says. This is especially the case with certain types of food allergy tests, he adds. You can get a positive result not only if you're allergic to a food, but also if you eat it often or have recently had it. And you can't know for sure whether the food is the issue until you eliminate it from your diet. That doesn't require a test. The results may not shed light on anything. This is the case for tests that assess menopause status, for example, says Nanette Santoro, MD, chair of obstetrics and gynecology at the University of Colorado School of Medicine. These measure follicle-stimulating hormone, FSH, which rises during perimenopause. But levels of it can fluctuate from week to week and month to month, making the test results simply a snapshot. If the test shows that FSH is low, it may give a woman a false sense that she is not perimenopausal, Dr. Santoro says. A doctor can explain the limitations of testing and offer other ways to determine where you are in the transition, as well as treatment that could help. A doctor's involvement precipitates treatment. Sometimes a positive test means staying home and drinking lots of fluids. For most people, that is what is needed to deal with COVID and the flu. But finding out they're positive for something potentially scary can lead some people to avoid seeing a doctor for fear of more bad news. When syphilis, for example, is not treated early, the disease can cause heart and brain damage. If you decide to use a home test for an issue that isn't easily treated, bring the results to your next appointment so your doc can help you evaluate the results and figure out the next step. Even if the test was negative, it can start a conversation about issues you're concerned about, Dr. Hochman says. And if you're testing for something especially serious and scary, such as HIV exposure, this will let you get support and resources rather than dealing with it on your own. even if you don't have an appointment on the books, call in or send the information to the doctor's office so they can reach out if they deem it necessary. Many test takers don't keep their doctors in the loop. A survey by the University of Michigan found that a third of home test takers didn't discuss results with their primary care physicians. The same was true for a third of those who ended up getting a prescription medication through a lab based on their test results. Lab tests are really important in medical care. Without them, you're just guessing what's wrong, Dr. Campbell says. But these tests have meaning only in context, and when people are ordering tests themselves, they don't always have that context. The bottom line? Test yourself at home if you want, but treat the results as the first step, and keep your physician as a key part of your team. The best take-home tests. Not all home tests deserve your time and money. Our expert-informed take. Worth it. These are ones that are worth it. Pregnancy and ovulation. Be sure to make a timely appointment with a healthcare provider if you see the line signifying pregnancy or if you're hoping to get pregnant and your efforts aren't bearing fruit over time. Flu and COVID-19. These tests come separately or in combination. Test early to avoid infecting others, and so you can ask your doctor for an antiviral medication. Another good take-home test are the tests for UTIs, bacterial vaginosis, and yeast infections. Keep your doctor informed, particularly if a test is negative but symptoms persist. For a suspected UTI, use a kit from a lab that does a urine culture, not a drugstore dipstick test. Cholesterol and diabetes. Tests related to these, including ones done through wearable continuous glucose monitors, are useful if you've already been diagnosed and want to track improvements. Colon cancer screening. A colonoscopy remains the gold standard, but if you can't or won't have one, talk to your doctor about whether a fecal occult blood test, FOBT, a fecal immunochemistry test, FIT, or a stool DNA test is an option. For these, you send a sample to a lab. Syphilis, chlamydia, and HIV. It's a good idea to have emotional support nearby in case you get a positive result. If you do, contact your doctor right away. And these are some home test kits that you should skip for now. Tests for cancer, other than colon cancer, and Alzheimer's disease. These tests primarily flag genes or biomarkers that are not yet fully understood. Food allergies. There are too many false positives, which can lead you to eliminate foods unnecessarily. Medical expertise is also key to figuring out whether symptoms are due to allergies or other disorders. Lyme disease. If you get a false negative, you could miss the crucial window for early diagnosis and antibiotic treatment. A doctor-ordered test is two-tier, meaning there's a confirming second test. GI problems. While a healthy microbiome, the trillions of organisms that populate the digestive tract, is important to health, these at-home tests measure things science doesn't yet know how to interpret. That means dietary recommendations may not help. This is from the September issue of Prevention Magazine. The title of the article is How Not to Get Sick. Now the cold and flu season is moving in. Read this to keep those nasty little microbes from stealing your sunshine. By Marissa Cohen. And there's a picture of an umbrella with, I guess, their bacteria falling down. Fall is one of our favorite seasons for all kinds of reasons involving cozy sweaters, baseball playoffs, and pumpkins. But the drop in temperature also means we'll be spending a lot more time indoors, passing along everything from colds and flu to RSV and COVID. Yes, COVID is still a thing, according to the CDC. Around 21,000 Americans died from it last year. While the early days of the pandemic were terrible, we did learn a lot of good lessons about keeping ourselves and our families healthy. There are microbes around us at all times, and the goal isn't to avoid all of them. That's impossible and unnecessary, says Sarah Medad, DHSC, an infectious disease epidemiologist at Harvard's Belfer Center and chief biopreparedness officer at NYC Health and Hospitals. The goal is to reduce meaningful exposure to certain microbes that could make people sick, she adds. Last year, in addition to influenza and COVID, that included outbreaks of norovirus and measles, once considered eliminated in the U.S. The germs that make you sick are generally spread through the air after someone sneezes or coughs, or more commonly, by your touching something that has infectious organisms on it, and then introducing those to your own system via your mouth, nose, or eyes. The most common mechanism of self-infection is touching a contaminated surface and then scratching your eye or rubbing your nose, says Charles Yingling, DNP, Dean of the University of Nevada, Reno Orvis School of Nursing. If you are pregnant, are over 65, or have a compromised immune system, you'll want to be more cautious than most when it comes to common respiratory viruses like COVID, RSV, and flu, says Medad. But for a generally healthy person, the stay well magic is in finding a balance between living your life and being cautious. Every time we leave our homes, we make a series of risk calculations, says Yingling. Part of good health practice is to reduce risks where we can and accept risks that we must. With that in mind, there are a few basic rules everyone should follow. Number one, boost your immune system. Having a strong infection-fighting setup is the best way to stay healthy. Or, if you do get sick, suffer less severe symptoms, says Medad. How to do it is not complicated. It means eating well, exercising, getting plenty of sleep, and being up to date with all your vaccinations, she says. 2. Carry a bottle of hand sanitizer. Soap and water are best, but hand sanitizer is still smart, says Medad, who totes one with at least 70% alcohol. Squirt a blob about the size of a dime on your hands. Then rub it into your fingertips, your palms, the back of your hands, and between your fingers. Number 3, wash with soap. A pair of clean hands is perhaps the most important key to staying healthy in a germy world. And scrubbing the old-fashioned way with soap and water is still the best option, especially if you can see any dirt on your hands. Soap and water are better than hand sanitizer because they will physically remove dirt and oil, says Yingling. If the dispenser is out of soap, rub your hands together vigorously under running water. This is not ideal, but will get some germs off. Number four, keep some masks handy just in case. Maybe you'll never use them, but put a few N95 masks in your purse, backpack, or pocket. That way, if you find yourself on a crowded bus or in a busy elevator with someone who's coughing up a lung, you won't have to worry about catching whatever they've got. If your immune system is weak for any reason, consider wearing one in any enclosed space. Number five, watch those hands. Be mindful of how often you touch your face without even thinking about it. You probably scratch your nose or rub your eyes multiple times every hour. And these mucous membranes are the microbes' port of entry into your body, says my dad. If you can hold off on touching your face until you've washed your hands, try keeping your hands in your pockets. You won't be giving cold and flu germs a free ride into your system. Stay safe in the germiest situations. These places are the ones that make you go, how risky is it to use that toilet or kiss that sick child? We have answers for you. A questionable public restroom. Whether you've got to go in your office restroom or in a stall at a diner, the idea of settling your butt onto a seat previously used by countless others can give you the major icks. If this is your concern, however, you're worried about the wrong thing. There are no butt-borne diseases, notes Charles Gerba, Ph.D., a microbiologist and a professor of public health at the University of Arizona. Reminder, the main way of introducing germs into your system is through your hands touching your face, not your tush touching porcelain. In fact, Gerba points out that public restrooms are usually more sanitary than home bathrooms, as they tend to be cleaned daily. A 2025 study found that the types of bacteria that are common in poop were found in amounts 10 to 100 times greater in household bathrooms than in public restrooms. That said, there are plenty of germy spots in restrooms. Gerba and his team found the highest concentration on stall handles, sink knobs, and the exit door, the places everyone has to touch before leaving. So after a rest stop, wash your hands carefully and consider a squirt of hand sanitizer after you depart. It's also a good idea to put down the toilet lid, if there is one, before you flush. Research has shown that flushing creates a geyser of germy particles that shoot into the air, then can land on anyone nearby for up to 20 minutes. A closed lid may eliminate many of the particles. And if someone else is flushing, wait a few minutes before using that stall to allow the aerosol to disperse. Last, air hand dryers literally blow, so skip them. Research shows that they simply send bacteria floating in the air right back onto your hands. I'll just jiggle off the excess water and let my hands air dry if there's no paper towel available, says my dad. Ooh, there's a neat picture of tiny airplanes of all colors. It's really cool. Packed into a flying sardine can? When you're strapped into your seat, elbow to elbow with strangers, a plane trip can make you feel as if you're in a giant container of germs soaring through the air. But air travel is generally very sanitary, says my dad. Modern airplanes use powerful HEPA filtration systems, so the air circulating through the plane is actually quite clean, she adds, though she advises packing a face mask on an airplane or any other form of public transportation, so you can put it on if a person next to you is coughing or sneezing. Choosing a seat. If you're on a long flight, the safest spot is the window seat, says Gerba, because other passengers tend to grab onto the aisle seats as they make their way to the bathroom, he explains. Oh, and it pays to fly coach, at least in this respect. The first class section has more germs than economy, as those lucky folks board first and sit there while everyone else and their microbes walk by them. That self-checkout touchscreen. These interfaces are everywhere, from the supermarket to the ATM to the kiosk at your favorite taco place. And what do you use on them? Your index finger, which is also the most common finger used to touch your face. The electronic age has created a new route for transmission of infectious diseases, laments Gerba, who points out that in a busy supermarket, hundreds of people may have used a given checkout screen before you come by with your sack of avocados. In a recent study, Gerba examined touchscreens at grocery stores across the country and found that they had, on average, even more fecal bacteria than the handles of restroom doors. Oh my goodness. Norovirus germs were also found on about 10% of the tested screens. To be clear, this study only found the presence of germs. It did not measure whether anyone actually got sick as a result of them. While some stores may regularly clean their screens throughout the day, there are no industry standards yet for touchscreen hygiene. Gerba recommends that on your way out, you grab one of the disinfectant wipes often kept near the shopping carts to clean your hands, or use your own hand sanitizer. Alternately, you can skip the screen and pay via a human being if you can find one. Oh, there's a picture of a teddy bear with a Kleenex in his hand blowing his nose. When a family member is homesick, taking care of a kid, partner, or parent with flu or COVID is one of the biggest risk factors for getting sick yourself. It's also a thing thoughtful, concerned human beings do. And luckily, there are ways to lower your risk. Hygiene is a biggie. If you're playing nurse, act like a nurse. The moment your family members start coughing or feeling feverish, step up the hand washing and mask wearing rather than waiting for an official diagnosis. A recent study found that getting a head start on safety reduced infection rates of COVID among other members of the household. Keep the sick person separated from the rest of the family as much as possible. Wash your hands after any contact with them and open windows or run an air purifier. In most cases, wearing a mask will reduce a caregiver's risk of getting infected, but Yingling points out that there are other considerations. If you're caring for a small child, they might be frightened by seeing their parent in a mask, he says, though he adds that if you have a chronic illness or other risk factors, that could tip the scales in favor of masking up. Of course, if you're caring for another adult who understands the drill, masking, and even wearing gloves can help keep you safe so they won't later have to turn around and take care of you. A self-serve buffet at an event. Who doesn't love a salad bar or a buffet at a wedding or a family-style restaurant? But even setting aside the risks of foodborne illness, think of the ladles, spoons, and tongs that get handled by every child and adult in the vicinity. Serving spoons can be sources of infectious diseases, including norovirus, Gerba says. And though those plexiglass sneeze guards around salad bars do provide a physical barrier between your nose and the food, there is little evidence that they actually keep germs away. The safest move is to order off a menu and use your own set of freshly cleaned utensils to pick up your food. If that's not an option, there are precautions to take, says Gerba. Use your own clean utensils to serve yourself. Ask the staff to swap in a new set before you take your food, or wrap a napkin around the handle of the communal spoon as a layer of protection. And here's somebody squeezing oranges to make orange juice. 5 stay healthy myths exploded. 1 risk factor for picking up a bad virus or infection. Believing those persistent rumors, bits of marketing, and pieces of outright misinformation. The myth? If I chow down on vitamin C supplements all winter, I won't get a cold or the flu. While research has shown that routinely supplementing with C may reduce the length and severity of a cold, it's not a suit of armor. Close contact with cold or flu germs can still get you sick. The myth? Face masks are useless. This idea has been put on blast by people with big platforms, but it's not true. Imagine your doctor operating on you without a mask. But it is true that not all masks are created equal. A cloth mask is not going to be as effective as a disposable one for the simple reason that the latter kind are purpose-built to reduce the risk of escaping respiratory droplets and transmission. Yingling explains, a recent study in the journal BMJ concluded, community use of N95 respirators is more protective than surgical masks, which are more protective than cloth masks, but even cloth masks provide some protection. The myth? If someone is coughing on an elevator, I should just hold my nose until I get off. You're actually better off breathing through your nose, says Yingling. The hair and mucus inside the nose are there to capture respiratory pathogens before they get into our lungs, he explains. In this situation, breathing through your nose, as opposed to your mouth, will confer some protection. The myth? If I hold my breath entirely in the elevator with the coughing person, I'm safe. That won't do much, and depending on how long the ride is, it might not even be possible. Holding your breath is not an evidence-based strategy to prevent exposure to respiratory pathogens, Yingling says. The coughing will disperse pathogens into the air, which can still land on your skin. The myth? If I put bacitracin in my nose, I won't get sick. Putting this ointment up your schnoz won't help. Bacitracin is an antibiotic, and anything we're breathing in through our nose typically is going to be a respiratory virus. So it won't do any good, says Yingling. But keeping the nostrils moist, he says, does help your nose do its job of filtering out pathogens. So if it feels dry, moisten it with saline spray or petroleum jelly. Here's a picture of a hand that is laden with gold dust. Secrets from those with the germiest jobs. We asked professionals who work with lots of pathogens what they do, aside from the basics, to avoid falling ill. The preschool teacher, by Samantha Andres. I keep plants in my classroom. They increase moisture in the air, which reduces coughing. I also do activities to help children understand how germs behave, so they can keep themselves and their families healthy. I use a spray bottle to sneeze on them or cover their hands with green glitter so everything they touch gets glittery, showing how germs spread. I also teach the importance of drying hands. Because germs love moisture and multiply in it, The Emergency Physician by Sebastian Rickert. I wash and sanitize my hands between patients after touching shared surfaces and before eating or drinking anything. Beyond that, I focus on staying hydrated, taking short breaks to reset between appointments, and getting a bit of sunlight for natural vitamin D, which supports the immune system. Stress management, which also does that, is key. Even a minute of deep breathing makes a difference. The Veterinarian by Sabrina Kong. I'm dealing with sick animals and their owners all day long, so I have a routine that starts with my shoes. I have a dedicated pair for the clinic, and the moment I walk in the door, those shoes come off in the garage. My scrubs go straight into the laundry, and I head for the shower before doing anything else. But my best defense is always a strong defense. No, strong offense. I'm relentless about getting enough sleep and staying hydrated, because a tired and run-down immune system is an open invitation for germs to take hold. The Second Grade Teacher by Ira Liboff. I teach second grade, and I used to have a morning ritual of shaking hands with each student as they arrived to welcome them into the room. Since the pandemic, my new ritual has been to squirt hand sanitizer into each child's hands instead. The Surgeon by Matthew Cassavant. I learned during my training that clothing acts as a germ magnet for 6 to 8 hours after exposure. Now I change my outer shirt layer immediately after I get home and throw it straight into the washer. This single habit has eliminated the recurring respiratory infections I was bringing home from the clinic. Also, since the nasal passages filter out significantly more airborne pathogens than mouth breathing, I've trained myself to breathe through my nose during surgical procedures. This article is called, My Body Started Growing and No One Could Tell Me Why. It took 7 years to find an answer. And this is by Marissa Cohen. I lived a very adventurous life in my 20s, traveling and working all over the world. Later, I got married and moved to Colorado, where I ran an event planning company. My then husband and I were always hiking, mountain climbing, and riding our bikes. I was a perfectionist, very set in my ways, and proud of my accomplishments and life goals. But in 2010, when I was 35, I started having weird symptoms that felt almost like early menopause. I'd wake up with my bed sheets soaked with sweat, and I started gaining weight, even though I was training for triathlons and eating healthily. I tried every kind of diet and became obsessed with CrossFit, but no matter what I did, I kept putting on pounds. Strange changes. Over the next 7 years, more unusual things began happening to my body. My teeth kept shifting, and I ended up getting braces 3 times. I was constantly buying larger shoes and clothes and resizing my rings, since I seemed to be getting bigger and bigger. My body hair became thicker. I had to wax my upper lip and pluck many chin hairs, something I'd never had to do before. Strangest of all, a large bony lump was growing on the side of my head. Nobody could tell me what was happening to me, and over the years, I switched doctors several times because I felt the ones I saw weren't listening. A few ordered blood work, but everything came back normal. Some essentially told me, "I'm not worried, you're an athlete, you're fine." They offered nutrition advice and sent me on my way. One suggested that it might be polycystic ovary syndrome, which can make it difficult to get pregnant. But when I explained that I wasn't planning to have children, he dismissed the issue, even though I had many other symptoms. When I showed another doctor the bony lump on my head, she simply said, "Huh, that is weird. I have no idea what it is." Meanwhile, I gained about 45 pounds despite my six-day-a-week CrossFit routine and the fact that I rode my bike 4 days a week. I was embarrassed by the changes in my body. My face looked puffy, and I was sweating profusely all the time. Then, in 2017, after completing an Ironman race, I was knocked sideways by fatigue. I knew it was more than just post-race exhaustion. I could barely get off the couch. When I showed a doctor the bony lump on my head, she said, "I have no idea what it is." Because no doctor seemed able to help, I started doing my own research. I read that many of my symptoms could be related to the thyroid, and I learned about the hypothalamic pituitary adrenal axis, the communication system between the hypothalamus and the pituitary gland in the brain, and the adrenal glands above the kidneys. Together, they regulate the body's hormonal reaction to stress. The more I learned, the more I suspected that something might be wrong with one of those glands. Soon after my Ironman, I developed a severe headache that wouldn't go away. Month after month, it got worse. I felt throbbing pain and pressure from the top of my head down through my face and could sleep only sitting upright, propped against the wall with pillows. On a good night, I would get 2 hours of sleep. I was struggling, but I continued signing up for races. I felt as if I had to keep going. Still, I knew that something was very wrong, so I insisted that my doctor order an MRI. "I don't think you need one," she said. "Besides, they're expensive." I almost backed down, but something in me said, "Nope, this is your body and your life. You need to order the MRI just to rule anything out," I insisted. She sat there shaking her head, but finally agreed. A shocking diagnosis. 2 weeks later, my doctor emailed me. My pituitary gland was enlarged, and I needed to see an endocrinologist. When I did, she pulled up my MRI image and showed me a large tumor growing in the area of the pituitary gland at the base of my brain. She said that the tumor needed to come out and that she was almost certain I had acromegaly, a rare condition caused by a pituitary tumor that floods the body with excessive growth hormone and disrupts nearly every system in it. The diagnosis felt surreal, but it was validating. Finally, there was an explanation for the sweating, the hair growth, the exhaustion, the weight gain, and even the bony growths on my skull. I was worried about the brain surgery, but I thought, let's just get this done so I can get back to my life. 3 months later, I underwent the procedure. The ENT surgeon accessed the tumor through my nasal passages, and then the neurosurgeon worked to remove it, guided by images on a computer screen. They discovered that it was wrapped around a carotid artery, which ran from my heart up to my brain, and dangerously close to my optic nerve, complications that likely resulted from how long it had gone undiagnosed. They took out as much of the tumor as they safely could, but some remained. My doctor explained that I had a choice between radiation treatment to shrink what was left and lifelong medication. It was a hard decision, but I chose to get the radiation. A new passion for life. Recovery took longer than I'd expected. My energy was nowhere to be found. I could barely walk to my mailbox. It took several more months before I could even manage 5 minutes on a stationary bike. 6 months after surgery, I found myself at a crossroads. My marriage had started dissolving years earlier, and I had finally gotten divorced. I was still grieving the active, healthy person I had been and the perfect life I had intended to have. I needed to get back to doing something I loved, so I decided I'd ride my bicycle from Canada to Mexico to raise awareness about pituitary disorders. It took me 14 months to get into shape, and then the tour was delayed by COVID. But in 2022, I completed the ride. I wore a homemade Wonder Woman costume as I reached the U.S.-Mexico border. In the years since, I have written a memoir. It won several awards and became a patient advocate. Also, I'm a trained Gestalt practitioner, helping others navigate life's pivots by focusing on the present. Living through this disease changed me. At 51, I'm kinder, more patient, and more in love with my life than ever. I give myself permission to enjoy the big things and the little ones, and I'm no longer driven by the constant need to achieve. I'm not the person I was, but I really like who I am. Tiny but powerful. The pituitary gland at the base of the brain may be the size of a pea, but it has a huge influence on our health. This gland controls growth, metabolism, reproduction, stress response, and water balance, while also coordinating organs like the thyroid, the adrenal glands, and the gonads, which produce eggs, explains Maria Flesteroux. Even small abnormalities in pituitary function can affect nearly every system in the body, she adds. It's estimated that more than 1 in 10 people over a lifetime will develop a benign tumor on the pituitary gland called an adenoma. Most of these are harmless, but in some cases the tumor will cause the gland to produce either too much or too little of certain hormones. This can lead to conditions including acromegaly from excessive growth hormone, Cushing's disease from too much cortisol, hypopituitaryism, and fertility issues. Pituitary adenomas appear most commonly in those between 30 and 60, and in most cases, the cause is unknown. Rarely, a genetic syndrome can put someone at higher risk. The symptoms. If a pituitary tumor grows large enough, it can cause severe headaches and vision problems. Depending on which hormones it affects, it may lead to issues including irregular periods in women, symptoms of low testosterone in men, major weight gain or loss, increased growth of body hair, high blood pressure and heart disease, excessive sweating. In the case of acromegaly, there are other symptoms too, such as growth of hands or feet, changes in facial structure, deepening of the voice, wider spacing of teeth due to jawbone growth, and thickening of organs and the tongue. This can lead to snoring and sleep apnea. Tough to pinpoint. In part because so many symptoms of pituitary disorders are common and overlap with those of other conditions, it may take time to get a correct diagnosis. But it's not just the symptoms that delay answers, it's also how gradually they show up. In acromegaly specifically, the physical changes occur so slowly that family members

0: infections, says Dr. Flesserue. Many patients who once struggled for years without answers are now able to achieve excellent disease control and live productive, meaningful lives.
1: Here's today's edition of Health in a Heartbeat. Butterflies are beautiful. The colorful patterns on their wings camouflage them and can fool predators into thinking they're staring into the eyes of larger, more dangerous creatures. Alas, the lives of these insects are brief, most living just a couple of weeks. But in the weeping rainforests of Central and South America, a species called Heliconius lives. Its members are the Methuselahs of the butterfly world. Scientists hope they might hold some of the secrets of longevity. A new study found these butterflies survived several months on average, or three times longer than their closest relatives. The longest known lifespan of another subgroup of the species is a whopping 348 days. Compare that to a closely related butterfly species that lives a mere 14 days. That's a 25-fold increase in their respective maximum lifespans. What's more surprising is that another member of the Heliconia species doesn't show the usual signs of wear and tear that might come with aging. Their aging is slowed. Bottle that and become the world's next trillionaire. Researchers believe these insects might provide insight into the biology of healthy aging, what allows them to live so much longer than other butterflies. If scientists can figure out the mechanism of their longevity, it might provide clues about mammalian aging, including a certain wingless creature that can also fly, in a manner of speaking, humans. Revealing those aging secrets is undoubtedly many years distant. In the meantime, if you want to live a long life, don't smoke, eat healthy foods, and exercise. And stopping to smell the flowers won't hurt either. Health in a Heartbeat is produced by University of Florida Health, committed to advancing excellence in patient care, research, and education, and by WUFTFM. Today's script is featured on the web at heartbeatradio.org. Our website provides a script archive and includes links to other trusted health-related websites.
2: This is Amy Wagoner from the Historical Society of Michigan with a Michigan History Moment. The ancient philosopher Plato wrote of the mythical island of Atlantis that disappeared beneath the ocean. Michigan, too, had its own Atlantis, but the village of Belvedere was no myth. Belvedere arose in Macomb County in the 1830s, only to be flooded by the Clinton River and Lake St. Clair. The site for Belvedere seemed promising. The land lay along Lake St. Clair, and the Clinton River boasted rich farmland and fine stands of hardwood trees. Moreover, the Clinton River was considered navigable for commercial vessels, and its mouth seemed a perfect location for a town and shipping port. Congress spent $5,000 to remove a sandbar and improve the harbor. In 1835, brothers James and David Conger bought the land. They brought in several investors to help finance the town's development. David sold his share of the land to James, who then hired surveyor Abel Dickerson to plat the town. In 1836, a second survey by Edward Blackwell laid out the lots, roads, and parks. They named the town Belvedere, probably in honor of James Conger's wife, Paula Belvedere Clark Conger. Belvedere grew rapidly. It soon had a hotel, steamboat landing, cider mill, sawmill, grist mill, general store, post office, tavern, and machine shop, along with a dozen or so houses and carp fisheries. In 1838, James Conger opened the Bank of Lake St. Clair. It was one of many wildcat banks of the era, so called because they were free of federal regulation and printed their own paper money without any backing of gold or silver. The Bank of Lake St. Clair failed the same year it opened, increasing the troubles that had already started to plague Belvedere. A year earlier, in 1837, the waters of Lake St. Clair began to rise. The lake flooded farms, houses, and businesses. Many people moved to the nearby Mount Clemens. James Conger himself stayed in town and moved into his hotel's second floor. Some residents and farmers later returned, but Belvedere never fully recovered. In 1882, the steamboat Ida caught fire on the Clinton River and the flames spread into Belvedere. What remained of the town went up in smoke. Today, Belvedere is remembered by Belvedere Bay on Lake St. Clair and Belvedere

0: street in the old site of the town. A marina is there too, with a street alongside it that bears the apt name Atlantis Drive. This Michigan History Moment was brought to you by MichiganHistoryMagazine.org.
1: 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Partly sunny skies today with a slight chance of showers and thunderstorms in the afternoon, a high of 84. Partly cloudy tonight with a slight chance of showers and thunderstorms, a low of 64. Increasing clouds on Thursday, we'll see a high of 83. 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

0: 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This is Barbara Decker and Janet Gunter with the reading of the Detroit News and Free Press. For the next half hour, I'll be reading Michigan and Detroit News. Stevens reflects on Senate loss to El Sayed. What's next in her career? U.S. Representative Haley Stevens bears no sour grapes after losing last week's U.S. Senate Democratic primary to Abdul El Sayed, saying a week later she holds no grudge, congratulates her rival, and plans to campaign with him this fall. Whatever anybody in the party needs me to do. I think this has, for some reason, gotten to be a little bit of a refreshing thing, Stevens told the Detroit News of her decision to concede and endorse El Sayed after the race was called last Wednesday. I've been knocking on doors as a Democrat in Michigan since I was 18 years old, so I'm just really happy to be on the team. In our country's 250th year, democracy is certainly alive and well here in the state that we love and cherish. Stevens, a four-term congresswoman from Birmingham, left open the possibility of a future run for office in a Tuesday interview, while admitting she hadn't really thought about her future beyond her current term in Congress that ends January 2nd. Well, look, I'm a big believer in putting up your hand to run out of a moment, you know, identifying a need, Stevens said. I haven't ruled something out, but I don't even know what that would be, you know, she said. So I'll be out there, and I'm always happy to help people if I can. El Sayed, a former public health official from Ann Arbor, narrowly defeated Stevens in last week's primary by about one percentage point, or 14,400 votes, far from the double-digit blowout forecasted in the polls in the contest's final days. The primary race featured a record $70 million in outside spending, mostly to Stevens' benefit, which is more outside money spent than any other Senate primary contest tracked by the campaign finance website Open Secrets. Stevens suggested Tuesday that she would lend her campaign expertise to Democratic U.S. hopefuls in Michigan, while U.S. Senator Alyssa Slotkin, a Holly Democrat, takes on a big role in helping the El Sayed campaign defeat Republican nominee Mike Rogers, a former seven-term congressman from White Lake Township. Slotkin beat Rogers in 2024 by about 19,000 votes. She's working really closely with Chuck Schumer and the others in the Senate to get Abdul that win, so I'll leave that to the Senate crew, Stevens said. Michigan's Senate seat is up for grabs because U.S. Senator Gary Peters, Democrat of Bloomfield Township, opted against seeking re-election to another six-year term. A loss in Michigan could hurt Democrats' push to try to win back control of the Senate from Republicans, who hold a 53-47 majority. Rogers last week called it a change election, referring to how Republicans haven't won a U.S. Senate election in Michigan in 32 years. They all want to convince you that this is about Donald Trump, Rogers told a crowd of hundreds at the Adamio restaurant in Warren last week. This is a change election for Michigan. This is our chance to change it up. The Senate race is about the heart and soul of our country, Rogers said, describing El Sayed as an anti-American candidate. Stevens on Tuesday largely declined to engage in a postmortem analysis of what went wrong with her campaign against El Sayed, which was particularly nasty in the last month, after State Senator Mallory McMurrow of Royal Oak dropped out on July 5th. Stevens said the primary was litigated and is over. I'm not really getting into all that, you know. I mean, there's probably plenty of pundits who have lots of thoughts. I think a lot of things went great, Stevens said. This was my first statewide run, you know. I was juggling it while working in the House, and I did more than I even thought I could to stand up to this administration, to stand up for Michigan. I mean, it was a close race. I think that's a big triumph. Asked what advice she'd give El Sayed to improve his campaign, she said she hadn't discussed that with him. However, the pro-Israel Stevens pointed out to left-wing streamer Hasan Piker, who has faced accusations of anti-Semitism. Piker, who appeared with El Sayed on the campaign trail, has called the militant group Hamas better than Israel and once questioned whether the U.S. deserved the September 11th terror attacks. I didn't know much about this YouTube guy and Twitch streamer Piker. I didn't like the things he was saying, Stevens said. I don't know why he came to Michigan, but you know, look, guys, the primary's over. Haley Stevens for Senate is over, and that's it. Rogers has attacked Piker for the last week, associating El Sayed with the streamer's most controversial remarks. Asked why she didn't go after Piker more, Stevens said that she did. I made it very clear, she said. Several prominent Jewish Democrats in Detroit have suggested in press interviews that they can't support El-Sayed because of his opposition to military aid for Israel or his response to anti-Semitism. Rogers is also trying to sway those Democrats to support him. Asked if she'd do outreach in the Jewish community on behalf of El-Sayed, Stevens, a self-described passionate Zionist, suggested she would not, noting that their decision in a voting booth that those decisions in a voting booth are personal and private. People are going to make personal and private decisions, and that needs to be respected. You know who I am and where my values are, and that hasn't changed. Asked about her decision to accept donations from corporate-linked groups like DTE Energy, which proved unpopular with many Democrats at the polls, Stevens says she has no regrets. Look, I'm going to play within the rules, she said, pointing out that she also did grassroots fundraising. We need to change the system, and that's something Abdul and I talked about. I said, Abdul, the system. What Abdul's doing is he's putting up his hand to go within the system and try to make a change, and I don't think we're hearing that from Mike Rogers, Stevens said. I'm no longer a candidate, but I don't have any regrets about how I, you know, operated within the system that was afforded to me to get my ideas out there and campaign. Stevens says she intends to campaign with congressional hopefuls in competitive Michigan U.S. House districts, including former prosecutor Christina Hines of Warren, who is facing GOP newcomer Mike Bouchard of Rochester Hills in the 10th District, which is open as U.S. Representative John James runs for governor. She also flagged the state race of Senator Sean McCann of Democrat of Kalamazoo, whom she has said has a chance of beating long-term GOP Representative Bill Huizinga of Holland, as well as incumbent Democratic reps Hillary Slotin of Grand Rapids and Krista McDonald Rivet of Bay City. As deaths mount at Michigan's women's prison, critics point to health care. When Tenny Gildea entered Women's Huron Valley Correctional Facility in 2015, she was newly pregnant with her first and only child. The prison staff knew Gildea was pregnant and knew the care she would need, yet she still felt like her health was neglected while she was in Michigan's only women's prison in Pittsfield Township. When she went into labor and went into the infirmary, the health care team acted as if she was a burden. After she gave birth, Gildea, now 36 and living in Kalamazoo, said she wasn't given any postpartum supplies, as it depended on the officer who brought the woman back to the hospital as to whether you would receive anything. Instead, she relied on the generosity of other women who had been lucky enough to receive products as she recovered from childbirth. It's not like I have the opportunity to say, hey, I don't like the care that I'm getting here. I'm going to go to another hospital, said Gildea, who was released from prison in 2019 after serving a 4-year sentence for operating a meth lab. I'm completely reliant on this institution and the medical care they are offering me. The incarceration is our punishment. Neglect should not be part of the sentence. Medical care at Women's Huron Valley, the state's only women's prison, and within the Michigan Department of Corrections, can be inadequate, said two women who spent time incarcerated there, family members of those who died in prison, and two attorneys. Multiple questions have been raised about the conditions at the Pittsfield Township prison amid a slew of inmate deaths in a matter of months. 5 inmates at Women's Huron Valley have died since May. The most recent death was Daisy Forbes, 69. She was undergoing palliative care and her death was expected. Ashley Hoth, 36, died by suicide in early June. Kahara Howard, 28, died May 14th of a blood clot in her lung. Autopsies for Rebecca Fackler, 57, who died May 17th, and Delphinia Jones, 62, who died July 2nd, have not been released. Michigan Department of Corrections spokesperson Jenny Reel said in an email that the department is required to provide constitutionally adequate medical care to prisoners. She said there have been changes in the services provided to pregnant women since Gildea was paroled in 2017. Pregnant women have access to a doula or labor coach, counseling and Lamaze, parenting classes, and childcare options, Reel said. Clinical leadership meet regularly with medical providers and nursing leadership to review outcomes and adjust practices as necessary to ensure the highest quality of care, said Real. Still, the loved ones of some of the women who have died behind bars since May questioned the care inmates receive. Howard's father, Don Howard, said his daughter was in prison to serve a sentence not to lose her life. Some, including State Senator Jeffrey Irwin, Democrat of Ann Arbor, who represents parts of Washtenaw County where the prison is located, have called for the prison to be shut down because of the recent deaths. Tamika Bogan, 47, was a shell of her former self when she was released from prison on medical parole in August 2024, says her mother, Darla Dowdle, and her friend, Tamika Daniels. Bogan stopped eating for 30 days and refused to leave her bunk, but corrections officers didn't do anything about it, Daniels said, which is odd because guards are usually quick to write up someone for not following the rules. Bogan had been in prison since 2000 on a 25 to 40 year sentence of second degree murder. Bogan and Daniels grew up together, though Daniels also spent some time at Women's Huron Valley. Daniels said she only found out about Bogan's condition because her cellmate called her. It took 30 days for Bogan to get any sort of medical treatment once she stopped eating, Daniels said. They sent her to the hospital. Then when she returned, they put her in the infirmary. Bogan didn't know what was wrong, but she just kept saying her stomach hurt. Her condition started to decline, and she began to lose mobility in her legs, Daniels said. Whatever happened to her, it started in prison, said Daniels. She was due to come home in 2027. Now she's nonverbal. We've only seen her decline. She's not getting better. Dowdle, her mother, had an advocate try to get her daughter out of prison, but the parole board refused until the point where she was about to die. Then the parole board gave her medical parole to be sent to a nursing home. They did something to my baby, Dowdell said. My daughter, she had just got on the dean's list. She had two jobs. Nobody said anything about why she wasn't at work. My daughter will never be the same. Doctors do not expect Bogan to recover, Dowdell said. For its part, the Michigan Department of Corrections contended it regularly used a host of outside specialists and hospitals for inmates' medical care as needed. This includes, but is not limited to, treatment for oncology, dermatology, surgery, and emergency services. All incarcerated individuals receive regular health and wellness screenings by MDOC Healthcare, in addition to preventative care such as OBGYN ultrasounds, mammograms, dental, X-ray, and dialysis, said Real, the MDOC's spokeswoman. But Tony Gant, director of policy at Safe and Just Michigan, a nonprofit focused on reducing harms in the legal system, said healthcare in prison doesn't work as well as it does in general society. One of the biggest issues is a $5 medical copay for incarcerated people, which may seem like a small amount, but $5 is a lot of money for someone who only makes $30 a month through prison jobs. It makes people put medical care off until it's absolutely necessary, Gant said. I think the state should be responsible for health care completely. It's not going to save everyone's life, but what can we do to make it easier? What adds to the dehumanizing effect of the prison environment, said Ken Nixon, president of the Michigan-based Organization of Exonerees, Nixon, who was exonerated after spending 16 years in prison, is that the answer to all health care ailments in prison is Tylenol and water. It's a common known fact, Nixon said. You don't go to the health care unless you absolutely have to. They do everything to prevent actually having to administer any form of costly care. Critics argued that one issue that could be compromising inmates' health at Women's Huron Valley is the alleged presence of black mold. Numerous inmates and advocates have raised concerns about the presence of dangerous levels of mold at the prison. But Michigan corrections officials insisted an air quality assessment at Women's Huron Valley Correctional Facility earlier this year found no widespread mold contamination. At a state legislative hearing earlier this year, pictures were shown of an inmate with mold visibly growing out of her ear, and at least one corrections officer and one inmate who have become ill because of it. A federal judge ruled back in 2006 that the Michigan Department of Corrections was practicing torture after a mentally ill inmate died of dehydration while chained naked to a concrete slab for 4 days in an unventilated cell, according to the American Civil Liberties Union of Michigan. That judge, Richard Enslin of the Western District of Michigan, appointed an independent medical monitor and threatened a hefty fine if the State Department of Corrections didn't fill staff vacancies and provide basic medical and mental health care to prisoners. In 2015, the federal monitoring was terminated. Partial solar eclipse in Michigan today. A partial solar eclipse will appear over Michigan skies early Wednesday afternoon, August 12th, but don't get too excited. Michigan's experience will only be limited. Expect up to 7% coverage of the sun in Sault Ste. Marie and 3% in Detroit, as if the moon took a small bite out of the sun. Skies will remain bright, according to NASA and Michigan State University. If you choose to watch the eclipse, be sure to wear a pair of eclipse glasses to safely view the sun. You can also watch the op streaming of NASA's live eclipse programming online. A total solar eclipse usually only happens about once every 18 months. The last solar eclipse was on April 8th, 2024. The solar eclipse will occur in the early afternoon of August 12th, appearing as a partial eclipse in Michigan, according to NASA. Michigan will only see a small portion of the sun covered by the moon during the eclipse. The eclipse will appear partial in other parts of northern the U.S., most of Canada, Europe, and northwestern Africa, NASA said. The eclipse will be a total solar eclipse in Greenland, Iceland, northern Russia, the northern Atlantic Ocean, Spain, and parts of Portugal. People who wish to see the partial eclipse should never look at the sun with the naked eye and should use eclipse glasses, which are different from typical sunglasses, to view the sun during the celestial event, according to NASA. Moving on to Detroit stories. Ring cameras available to seniors in 9 Metro Detroit communities. The Detroit Area Agency on Aging has partnered with U.S. Aging and Amazon Ring to install 1,000 cameras at the homes of seniors in Detroit, Hamtramck, Harper Woods, Highland Park, and the 5 Gross Points. To qualify for the program, seniors need to be 65 or older and provide care for someone who is 65 or older. This program really allows us to focus upon or try to help the ability for individuals to feel a bit safer and then to address what we consider to be issues of connectedness or where individuals may feel like they're socially isolated or not connecting with their community, DAAA President and CEO Ronald Taylor said. U.S. Aging has been working with Amazon since 2024 to offer this program in 10 regions across 7 states. Last year, U.S. Aging reached out to DAAA to inquire about participating. We jumped all over the opportunity. We felt like it would be a valuable resource for our constituents, Taylor said. Each device includes a lifetime Ring Basic subscription, fully funded by Amazon. Recipients will receive onboarding support and installation scheduling when they pick up their device. We'd really like to emphasize or highlight the aspects of it providing support for connectedness because we have a number of individuals that are within our community. Approximately 1/3 of older adults that are above age 65 live alone, Taylor said. The issue of social isolation is huge, and being able to connect individuals in their community and their loved ones is a huge concern, Taylor added. We're thankful for this Ring initiative. For ex-Detroit News anchor Christy McDonald, racing off a cliff was healing. The way Christy McDonald describes it, she ran off a cliff this summer strapped to a man she just met. The reality is, the former Detroit television anchor has been peering over the edge since her husband died 6 years ago, navigating that thin line between composure and chaos. The cliff was in the Swiss Alps, was a long step in the right direction. McDonald, 54, is several things she hardly expected to be at her age. A widow, to start with, a word that has always seemed reserved for much older people. A public speaker in keynotes and workshops. A writer posting chapters on Substack for an eventual book with the unfortunate theme and irresistible title, Thanks for Lasagna, Just Send Booze. And a paraglider, finally figuring out how to just let go as she soared 5,000 feet above the ground. Jamie Samuelson died on August 1st, 2020, all of 3 hours after a crew delivered a hospital bed to their house. It was the end of a 19-month struggle with colon cancer that his Sports Talks listeners at WXYT-FM didn't know about until the final week. This was a very private illness, McDonald said last Wednesday, August 5th, followed by a very public and widely mourned demise, followed by everyday demands of life and the unpredictable burdens of coping with her family's gaping wound. She understood how to be a mom, or at least how to feel perpetually inadequate at it, but now she had to be a dad too, emotionally and practically. And wait, rain gutters get clogged if you don't clean them out? Who knew? Tell me what you need, people would say, and bless them for caring. But she smiled and nodded, and she would think, how? I don't even know who I am. Their kids were 16, 14, and 11 when Samuelson died. Add 6 years and a lot of tears and a lot of inches, and they're thriving. A Northern grad started her first job, a University of Michigan junior with a deep voice and his dad's gift for calling play-by-play, a senior and color guard captain at Troy High. Oldest to youngest, they are Caroline, Josh, and Catherine. McDonald left TV in January 2025. She had a good and innovative job at WDIV TV, Channel 4, touching on long-form interviews, streamed programming, and anchoring special events. But then things ran late one night, and she missed the baseball game where her son Josh hit his only home run of the season. I can't do this and be a solo parent, she told the station, and a few months later, she graciously shredded her contract. There were long stretches before that at WXYZ, Channel 7, where she was a reporter and anchor, and then WTVS, Channel 56, where the pace and format of a public broadcasting outlet meant she never needed to hear about her kids' first day at school by phone, between reports of live fire. Breaking in way back when, she was a production assistant for Bill Bond's interview show on Channel 2. Toward the end of that run, Bond's Tonight, in late 1995, she decided to do a Detroit Lions roundtable. A producer invited Bob Wojcicki of the pioneering sports station WDFN in the days when it was broadcasting from a converted garage and asked him to bring a friend who turned out to be Samuelson. Their first date was beers at a sports bar in Troy. Their wedding was in the same town, May 20, 2001. Then time marched on, and he stopped. I see people in Florida holding hands, walking on the beach, McDonald said, and it makes me think, I won't have that. Instead, she had a dead sprint off a grassy hillside. Brawl that goes viral in Birmingham, Michigan, like a John Wick movie. A viral video showing a large brawl in downtown Birmingham has some community members seeking a heightened police presence in the affluent Metro Detroit community. One video, widely circulated on social media, shows what appears to be dozens of young men shoving, punching, and kicking one another in and around a downtown intersection at night. Bystander Garcia Bragg caught some of the fighting on video. He described the scene as being like a John Wick movie when they all come rushing out. The melee was discussed at Monday night's city commission meeting. I find it very disturbing, said Birmingham City Commissioner Brad Host. Host said he didn't want to see this kind of violence in his city and suggested leaders take a late-night field trip downtown to see what activity is at that time. And then we should see if there are measures that we can do to make it safer for people that visit our city, said Host. During Monday's meeting, one resident said the brawl was indicative of a rise of crime in Birmingham. We have a lot of violent crime growing in this city because people come far and wide to participate in whatever they're doing at night in downtown Birmingham, said Jay Seifman. Seifman said the city has a dire shortage of police officers on patrol and asked that the city leadership step up enforcement. According to the Birmingham Police Department 2025 annual report, crime stats are as follows. There were 414 incidents of crime, such as robbery, forcible sexual assaults, larceny, burglary, and damage to property, up 7.5% from 2024, with an increase in arrests of 15%. Incidents of operating while intoxicated, disorderly conduct, misdemeanor sex offenses, and nonviolent family offenses were down 3.7%. Crimes such as traffic offenses, crashes, juvenile offenses, and warrant arrests were up 38%, with arrests up 20%, with a count of 28,057 incidents. Michigan bricklayer apprentices can get college credit in new program. Schoolcraft College in Livonia is the first in the state to adopt a new program that aims to enable future bricklayers to earn school credit during their apprenticeship, officials said. The program and Schoolcraft's participation, were announced Tuesday by Bricklayers and Allied Crafts Worker Local 2, the Michigan Community College Association, and Michigan's Labor and Economic Development Office. The union and the Community College Association signed an agreement Tuesday to create the program, officials said. The Schoolcraft College Foundation helped secure support and funding for the new program. Susan Corbin, the Department of Labor and Economic Development's director for Michigan, said in a statement, "This program enables past, current, and future apprentices to earn college credit for their on-the-job training. It opens doors to degrees and certifications that strengthen careers, support employers, and build a skilled, adaptable workforce across Michigan." Corbin also said her department believes the agreement to create the program is one of the first in the country to facilitate a transfer agreement to union workers. Under the program, apprenticeship training and a learner's experience count as credit toward an associate degree at 24 Michigan community colleges, according to officials. "By awarding college credit for apprenticeships, we are creating clear pathways for apprentices to further their education, gain additional skills, and advance their careers to build a stronger workforce and support local employers," said Brandy Johnson, president of the Michigan Community College Association. Schoolcraft College enrolls more than 30,000 students each year in both credit programs and personal and professional learning courses. It has more than 130 programs that provide skill certificates, associate degrees, post-associate certificates, and Bachelor of Science degrees. Tips sought on driver hit and run in Detroit's East Side. Authorities are asking for the public's help to identify a driver who struck a person on an East Side Detroit street late Thursday. Detroit police said the crash happened at about 5:20 p.m. in the area of Westphalia and Lyndhurst streets near 7 Mile Road. Officials say a red 2006 to 2010 Chrysler 300 was traveling north on Westphalia when it struck the victim. They said the car's driver disregarded a stop sign before hitting the person and fled afterward. Investigators say the crash left the victim in critical condition. Investigators say the car has damage to its front, a missing fog light cover, and extensive damage to its undercarriage. They said it was last seen traveling east on Eastwood Street from Westphalia. Detectives released video from the crash on Tuesday. Anyone with information about the driver should contact the Detroit Police Department. That will end the reading of the Detroit Area News, Michigan, and Michigan News from the Detroit Free Press and Detroit News. Here is Janet Gunter with the reading of the international and national news.
1: Very much, Barb. We'll start with some weather. Extreme heat is becoming more and more frequent and intense, according to a UN agency. It's from Geneva. Periods of extreme heat are becoming more frequent, intense, and longer lasting as climate change warms the planet, the UN Weather Agency said on Tuesday. They noted that many changes have happened since the famously hot European summer of 1976. Parts of Europe are enduring their fifth heat wave of the summer, marked by drought, wildfires, and record-breaking temperatures. Extreme heat is becoming more frequent, more intense. It's lasting longer and covering much wider areas than in the cooler climates of the past, said John Kennedy, the World Meteorological Organization's head of climate information. He was conducting a press briefing in Geneva. Kennedy said the current pattern of heat across Europe, the world's fastest warming continent, reflected the interaction between a persistent pattern of high pressure systems across the northern hemisphere and a warmer climate. The high pressure systems trap warm air, reduce cloud cover, and block cooler air from moving in, allowing the heat to build over large regions for days or even weeks. El Niño, the naturally occurring climate change pattern that typically boosts global temperatures, was not contributing to Europe's heat this year because conditions in the tropical Pacific are currently neutral, added Kennedy. He noted that in June of 1976, it featured a broadly similar pattern of high and low pressure systems as seen this year, but he said the outcomes were very different because of decades of global warming since then. The picture for 1976 is one of a few isolated areas above average temperatures in a much cooler world, he said. Whereas today, the picture is reversed, he said, with much of the globe experiencing above average temperatures and only a few isolated cooler regions. Exceptionally warm seas and parched soils were amplifying the temperatures all across Europe. Marine heat waves in the Mediterranean Sea and waters west of Europe are fueling hotter conditions on land by providing additional background warmth for persistent high-pressure systems. Dry ground was also intensifying the heat because soils warm more quickly once the moisture in the soil is depleted, added Kennedy. Lots of these factors are coming together to give us the record heat that we're seeing this year. That's that whole article. And in the rest of the 15 minutes with national and international news, I'll be editing all these articles because I have six more and want to try to get as many in as possible. Trump administration is set to spend at least $900 million on White House construction. The Trump administration plans to spend at least $900 million for construction projects on the White House grounds, a significantly larger price tag than has been previously reported, and one that would be covered primarily by taxpayers, according to records reviewed by the Washington Post. Instead of securing money directly from Congress, the records show, the administration has pieced together funding from other agencies and private donors and directed it to a little-known account that typically holds a few million dollars for routine maintenance of the executive mansion. Confidential contracts and related planning documents indicate that the administration plans to use money in that account for White House modernization projects, quote unquote. The administration's term for President Trump's planned overhaul of the property, at the center of which is the gilded East Wing ballroom. Together with the records reveal in the greatest detail yet how the Trump administration has sidestepped Congress and shielded visibility into what would become the most expensive overhaul of the White House in more than 80 years. A federal appeals court struck a blow to Trump's plans on Friday, ruling that the administration needs congressional approval to continue building the East Wing ballroom. Trump vowed to appeal that ruling, which applied only to the ballroom, setting up a Supreme Court battle over the limits of his authority to remake the White House. Congress has exclusive authority to regulate the construction and demolition of White House structures, says Judges Patricia A. Millett and Bradley N. Garcia, who wrote these words in an accompanying opinion. In the past, administrations planning major changes to the White House grounds have done so by submitting budget requests to Congress, receiving appropriations, and directing agencies to seek approvals and hire contractors, according to historians and budget records from the past. Congo Ebola deaths surpassed 2,000 as spread shows no sign of slowing. From Dakar, Democratic Republic of Congo said on Tuesday that confirmed Ebola deaths have reached 2,011, the latest grim milestone in what health officials have described as the fastest spreading outbreak on record. The latest data from Congo's Public Health Institute, seen by Reuters, also reported 4,381 confirmed cases across five provinces. Delayed detection, conflict, and strained health services have helped the virus spread more rapidly than in previous outbreaks. The current outbreak, which is Congo's 17th, is caused by the Bundibugyo species of Ebola, for which there are no approved vaccines or treatments. The World Health Organization has declared the outbreak, which has also led to cases in neighboring Uganda, a public health emergency of international concern. A study published last month in the journal Science found that transmission may have begun in January or earlier in Ituri province, identifying more than 500 suspected cases between mid-January and May 15th. Shortages of medical supplies and insecurity in the affected areas have complicated the efforts to trace the contacts and isolate patients and curb transmission. Illinois law is the first in the Great Lakes region to designate industrial plastic pellets as pollution. And there is a photograph of this taken near the Kalamazoo River, which shows plastic pellets, which are referred to as nurdles, that accumulated near the edge of the river when a truck crash happened near the beach town of Saugatuck. And you can see all kinds of debris on the edges of the river. This is from Chicago. Illinois is requiring polluters to begin reporting spills of industrial plastic pellets, known as nurdles, a growing source of contamination in the Great Lakes and in the Mississippi River watersheds. Companies that manufacture, use, or transport nurdles must also develop plans to limit them in storm runoff, making the state the first in either watershed to officially designate bits of wasted plastic as pollution. This new law, signed in late last week by Governor J.B. Pritzker, comes as an ongoing Tribune series, Great Waste in the Great Lakes, delves into threats that are posed by the nurdles and other man-made particles known collectively as microplastics. Nurdles, which are synthesized by petrochemical plants as building blocks of new plastics, have been found in every Great Lake and in rivers throughout Illinois. Light enough to travel long distances through the air, the nurdles routinely spill from chemical plants that make them, trains and trucks that transport them, and factories that turn them into consumer products, according to the Tribune's investigations. And fish mistake them for food. Researchers around the world are studying whether human exposure to microplastics contributes to or causes cardiovascular ailments, Parkinson's, and Alzheimer's diseases, impaired fertility, premature births, certain cancers, and developmental problems in children. We find at least 50 or 60 nurdles a week in a plastic trash trap right downtown on the Chicago River, said Tim Hoelin, a Loyola University biologist who studies this problem. As far as I can tell, there's no manufacturing facility close by, and that water is largely coming from Lake Michigan. This summer, Hoelin and a group of graduate students collected water samples from the Calumet, Des Plaines, Illinois, and Rock Rivers, and the Mississippi between Dubuque, Iowa, and the Quad Cities. They found nurdles in all of these waters. Oh, goodness. Okay. ACLU and others urge the judges to block Trump's birthright citizenship orders. The ACLU and other groups asked a federal judge to block President Trump's from enforcing new executive orders to limit the number of people eligible for birthright citizenship. In a Tuesday court filing, the groups called Trump's orders an improper attempt to evade the U.S. Supreme Court's June 30th rejection of his effort to end birthright citizenship for children whose parents were not American citizens or legal permanent residents, known as green card holders. The Supreme Court said Trump's original executive order issued the day the Republican began his second White House term this year violated the U.S. Constitution's 14th Amendment. Despite the Supreme Court's clear direction, the president continues to claim for himself the power to identify categories of children whose citizenship he intends to deny, the filing said. The court should underscore that the government may not strip away class members' citizenship through any executive orders or other similarly flawed assertions of executive power over birthright citizenship. That's a good place to stop that one. Trump's pick for watchdog could have a role in the probe of the reflecting pool fiasco. President Trump has nominated Dennis Kirk, a Project 2025 author and a former White House official during his first administration, to lead the Interior Department's Inspector General's office, just as Democrats are demanding an investigation into the flawed renovation of the Lincoln Memorial reflecting pool. The prospect of Kurt overseeing the review drew immediate backlash. Representative Jared Huffman, a Democrat from California, the ranking member of the House Natural Resources Committee, described Kirk as, quote, fake and fraudulent as a watchdog, unquote, in a statement he made on August 5th, 2 days before the official nomination. Everyone should have their eyes wide open, Huffman wrote. Each and everything this political puppet does will be in service of Donald Trump. It's no surprise that the White House suddenly wants its own man inside the one place that Trump's cronies still have reason to fear. Kirk's nomination is subject to Senate approval. The move came a week after U.S. Attorney's Office for D.C. dropped felony vandalism charges against former Olympic athlete David Hearn. Prosecutors pointed to Interior Department documents, which they said indicate that the damage was the result of a botched installation and not vandalism. The Department of Justice also pointed to a rushed construction process that sought to complete the project prior to events associated with the America 250 celebration in the weeks surrounding Independence Day of 2026. Trump, who for months had blamed vandalism for the peeling paint and the water turning green, said the U.S. Attorney Jeanine Pirro, quote, folded like an umbrella, unquote. I disagree 100% with Jeanine Pirro, Trump wrote on social media on August 1st, saying and adding that there may have been some contractor difficulties, but the major damage was caused by vandals. And I've gotten to my last article on time. What does Trump's executive order on vaccines mean for children? President Trump issued this week a sweeping executive order aimed at changing how and when American children are vaccinated, defying guidance from major medical groups and sparking confusion among parents. The directive calls for reducing the number of recommended childhood vaccines, spacing out the shots, and splitting up the MMR, which are measles, mumps, and rubella, vaccines. The White House says the effort is to align the United States with its peer nations. The potential changes would diverge from longstanding federal guidance around immunizations, which medical experts credit with halting the spread of deadly preventable diseases in the United States. But the bottom line is that federal vaccine recommendations have not changed yet. Implementing Trump's directives would require a lengthy administrative process and probably a legal battle, even as Trump has privately urged his deputies to move faster. An executive order is not an automatic change to the schedule because that is not the legal way it's done, said Dorit Rice, a professor at the University of California College of Law at San Francisco, whose research focuses on public health law. States, not the federal government, generally set vaccination requirements connected to school attendance. The order has drawn opposition from major medical organizations such as the American Medical Association, the American Academy of Pediatrics, the American Cancer Society Cancer Action Network, and the American College of Obstetricians and Gynecologists. In January, federal health officials reduced the number of vaccines recommended for children, but a federal judge halted those changes in March, citing a flawed process. And there have been no changes as yet to the childhood immunization schedule. And that brings us very close to sports time. So we'll start with sports. And I always have lengthy articles that are hard to edit. So let's start with MSU this time, MSU football. To get where Michigan State wants to go, the defense needs to get its act together. From East Lansing, with each passing year, the memories grow fainter, but few need to be reminded that at the height of Mark D'Antonio's decorated tenure, Michigan State football had a clear identity. Those Spartan teams were rugged and resilient, strong and stout, durable and disciplined. Pat Fitzgerald, who now presides over this fallen power, remembers how they used to be. Leading Northwestern back then, Fitzgerald stood on the opposite sideline and looked on with admiration. When I was playing and then coaching against Mark's teams, there was no doubt who the toughest team of the Big Ten was, and that was Michigan State, Fitzgerald said last month at Big Ten Media Days. And we've let that slip through our fingers, and now we got to go snatch it back. The man who may have the most influence over whether they complete that task is defensive coordinator Joe Rossi. Asked if he agreed with that notion, he politely demurred. I'm certainly part of that, Rossi said with a hint of modesty. While it's true that Rossi won't solely determine the success or failure of MSU's mission, he does carry the lion's share of burden to set the tone for a program that yearns to flex its muscle again. After all, there is no way the Spartans can revive the spirit of the D'Antonio era if they can't put the squeeze on their opponents from one week to the next. Away from the microphones and cameras, Rossi is eagerly conveying a version of that message. That's what Rossi is preaching. We've gotta be a tough defense, cornerback Trey Bull said. We've gotta be physical, just make things hard on offenses and make them work for what they're getting. Since D'Antonio retired in February of 2020, the Spartans have rarely done that. Over the past 6 years, Michigan State has not allowed fewer than 25 points per game in a single season, and their average final ranking in scoring defense during that period was between 82nd and 83rd in the nation. The struggle was real, and Rossi was part of it. To wit, he has been in the same position since 2024, when former coach Jonathan Smith lured Rossi from Minnesota to be his DC. It was seen as a good move at the time because Rossi had cultivated a solid reputation with the Golden Gophers. In 2021 and 2022, they finished top 10 in both points and yards allowed per game. Also, they didn't surrender many explosive plays. Yet, in East Lansing, Rossi couldn't recreate the same results. The pass rush went ghost mode for long stretches in 2024. The coverage was way too leaky last season. The subpar performance across the board drew criticism from fans. But they seemed to appreciate Rossi was making an effort to get things right. His fiery, fervent personality contrasted sharply with the somnolent Smith, who appeared to be sleepwalking toward his own doom last season. Rossi became a galvanizing presence on the sidelines after he moved there from the press box to call the plays last October. Safety Nakai Martinez says Rossi had infectious swagger. He's energetic, he's intense, he has a passion for the game, added Bell, a transfer who joined MSU this past winter. So it's hard not to want to go out there and fight for the guy. Fitzgerald, a former All-American linebacker with a defensive coaching background, clearly saw Rossi's appeal. 5 days after he was hired, Fitzgerald decided to keep Rossi aboard after interviewing him multiple times. It wasn't a spur-of-the-moment union of convenience. Dating back to his time at Northwestern, Fitzgerald had kept tabs on Rossi and even included him on the candidate list to replace Mike Hankwitz, a longtime Wildcats coordinator who retired at the end of 2020. As Fitzgerald told reporters recently, he thought highly of the job Rossi did. He also saw potential residual benefits to retaining Rossi, who is among four Smith assistants still on staff. In a program roiled by two regime changes in a span of 24 months, Rossi could help mitigate the effects of the latest upheaval. In that sense, Rossi is seen as a stabilizing force, providing some much-needed continuity for the small cohort of returning players on defense. Obviously, there is a little bit of comfort, said Rossi, and being comfortable allows you to play fast, said linebacker Jordan Hall, who has been under four different head coaches, including interim Harlan Barnett, since his 2023 arrival at MSU. But can the defense, with a bunch of new faces and plenty of question marks, get its act together quickly? D'Antonio seems optimistic, giving a ringing endorsement of Rossi during a recent interview on Spartan Radio Network. Coach Rossi, I think, has displayed big-time ability as a defensive coordinator, he said. He brings a sense of excitement there. Rossi may also be the key to recapturing the identity Michigan State lost since D'Antonio rode off into the sunset. The driving force needs to be physicality, toughness, hardness, Rossi said. At MSU, that's how it was under D'Antonio. Fitzgerald wants it to be like that again now that he's in charge. To make that happen, the excitable, high-wattage Rossi needs to be the catalyst. Deep down, he probably knows that. That's that entire article. Well written, if I do say so. Okay. And that's that one. Riley Green injury update, the latest from A.J. Hinch on the hamstring issue. The severity of the injury that caused Detroit Tigers left fielder Riley Green to leave the series opener against the Cleveland Guardians on Tuesday, August 11th, was up in the air in the immediate aftermath. Green, and a three-time All-Star in left field, got pulled from the game between the second and the third innings after he reported right hamstring tightness to the Tigers' training staff. Green reached base in the second inning after getting hit by a pitch in the lower right leg. Even though it hit his leg pad, it did look painful, and Green remained in the game and took first base. A few pitches later, Green raced from first to home on an RBI double from Spencer Torkelson into the left center field gap. Green looked like he was running his normal speed, but he had to exit the game after that. Following the game, Tigers manager A.J. Hinch said the team will have more information on the severity of Green's injury on Wednesday. Regardless of how he feels, Hinch will give him an off day and take the injury day by day. Anytime you take a guy like Riley out, there is a level of concern, said Hinch, but I have no idea. I think we're going to get up tomorrow. We will get him tested, and then we'll see. Everybody with this hamstring stuff or soft tissue lower extremity stuff will tell you that the next day is really the big key. Green has been an iron man for the Tigers at 59 and 60. The three-time All-Star corner outfielder has appeared in 117 of the Tigers' 119 games so far this season, either in left field or as a designated hitter. Green is hitting .273 with 16 home runs and 54 RBIs on the season. That's that entire article also. Okay, Michigan's next. Michigan football's depth chart on offense 1 week into the fall camp. The helmets and the pads are on, and it's officially time for Michigan football to get some roster clarity. The Wolverines have had six practices so far this month, and the season opener against Western Michigan happens on September 5th at 7:30 p.m. on NBC. That is now less than 25 days away. Whittingham said earlier this week he usually starts to see players begin to really separate themselves on the depth chart around the 10th practice, which is less than a week away. U of M will have a couple of scrimmages later this month to really determine who will slot where when the season starts, but based on the way coaches

0: Ian and Freshman had a 45-minute meeting, and since that time there's been no question that Underwood is the team's starter. Whittingham has made it clear that last year wasn't good enough, but understands how that situation could have happened with a new quarterback, no dedicated QB coach, and a staff that was in disarray. Underwood spent part of this summer with QB guru Jordan Palmer in Los Angeles, someone who QB coach Coy Detmer Jr. communicated with to ensure both were sharing the same messages with Underwood. Understanding a new scheme, showing an ability to have touch on his throws, not just firing fastballs, improving his footwork, internal clock, and decision-making are all critical this season. If he's able to improve those, his natural talent should take over. If for some reason he's not, and U of M gets off to a slow start, sections of the fan base will begin to call for Tommy Carr, who's nowhere near as naturally talented, but shows poise in his spring game appearance and appears to be cerebrally advanced. At running back, we have a starter, Jordan Marshall. Reserves are Savion Hyder and Bryson Kudstall. The buzz. There's reason to believe this group is the strength of the team. Michigan lost a star ball carrier in Justice Haynes from Georgia Tech to the transfer portal, but returns a bell cow in Jordan Marshall and adds the number one rated freshman running back in Savion Hyder. Marshall ran 150 times for 932 yards, 6.2 yards per carry, and 10 touchdowns last season despite missing most of the final 2 weeks with a shoulder injury. Now he comes into the year as the lead back and is part of an attack led by Jason Beck that last season at Utah was tops in the nation in yards per rush at 6.02. Number two in rush yards per game at 266.3, and number two in rushing touchdowns at 41. Hyder, meanwhile, already looks the part getting off the bus. Savion Hyder, that's a name you want to know, Whittingham told Big Ten Network at Big Ten Media Days. Not an ounce of fat on that young man. Looks like he's in the NFL right now. It's a legitimate 1-2 combination. While Kuzdizal, who worked his way to becoming a trusted number three ball carrier last season, provides another veteran option behind them. At wide receiver, we have starters Andrew Marsh, J.J. Buchanan, and Jamie French, Jr. Reserve, Celesi Moa, Channing Goodwin, Travis Johnson, and Kendrick Bell. The buzz is the top two wide receivers in U of M's ranks are set, sophomores Andrew Marsh and J.J. Buchanan. Marsh emerged at U of M's top pass catcher last season once he finally got to move to the starting role in October, finishing the campaign with 45 catches for 651 yards and 4 touchdowns. Buchanan also shined as a freshman at Utah, catching 26 passes for 427 yards and 5 touchdowns. He's received extensive praise so far in camp. Together, they appear to be the U of M's most formidable pass-catching duo on paper since Donovan Peoples-Jones and Tarik Black from 2017 through 2019. Though that combination never quite lived up to the hype. Beyond that, the battle is for third spot, and right now it seems to be between Texas transfer Jamie French, Jr., true freshman Celesi Moa, and junior Channing Goodwin, who battled a case of the drops last season and missed spring ball this year. Whittingham said Goodwin has had an excellent start to fall. No matter who wins the job, the good news is there appears to be options, which hasn't been the case for quite a while. At tight end, we have starter Zach Marshall, reserve Hogan Hansen, Deacon, Tony Ellie Owens, and Jalen Hoffman. The buzz, the tight end position doesn't have the same headliners from recent years. Colston Loveland shined in 2024 and then became a first-round pick, while Marlon Klein was a second-round selection this past April, despite an up-and-down season. But there are still solid options. Hogan Hansen and Deacon Tonielli appear to be more of the pass-catching options. And I'll have to stop there to remind you that this was the reading of the Detroit News and the Detroit Free Press from WKAR Radio Reading Service. Your readers were Barb Decker and I'm Janet Ginter. Have a great day.
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1: Weather for this afternoon, some sunshine with the possibility of thunderstorms later, a high of 80. For tonight, partly cloudy skies with a low of 62. For tomorrow, partly cloudy during the day, followed by a few clouds at night, a high of 82. 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
2: Welcome to the Book Show. Novelist Paul Yoon has earned acclaim for fiction that examines lives shaped by war, exile, and resilience. His new novel, Etna, tells an unforgettable story through the eyes of a combat-trained dog who leaves the soldiers he served alongside to undertake an odyssey back to the place he once called home. Paul Yoon joins us next on the Book Show.

0: Welcome to The Book Show, a celebration of reading and writers. I'm Joe Donahue. Paul Yoon has built a distinctive body of work across novels and short story collections, including Snow Hunters, Run Me to Earth, and the Story Prize-winning The Hive and The Honey. His latest novel, Etna, offers perhaps his most unusual narrator, a former military dog making a perilous journey across a shattered, unnamed country after the fighting has ended. As Etna searches for the home he barely remembers, he encounters survivors, both human and animal, struggling to rebuild their lives. Again, the name of the new book is Etna, and it's a great pleasure to welcome Paul Yoon to this week's book show. Paul, thank you very much for being with us.
1: Thanks, Joe. I'm so happy to be here.
0: Give us a sense of how this particular volume came about. And I say that because it just seems like there would be a personal aspect to it.
1: Yeah, 100%. The short, easy answer is that I fell in love with a dog. I've never had a dog before in my life. He's 12 now. His name is Oscar. My wife and I rescued him when he was about 3 months old. So he's been a part of my life for about 12 years. And part of it was just simply, and a lot of your listeners could probably relate to this, you know, for those who have pets and animals in their lives, you speak to them, right? But for me, I've never spoken to him out loud, you know, beside commands. But something that I've always done for the past 12 years is sort of imagine his voice and what he might sound like. And we would sort of be having imaginary conversations in my head. And so the book started where I was essentially just imagining a kind of conversation that Oscar and I were having, but I was sort of in his voice, right? And so the opening pages is sort of my imagining what Oscar might sound like. And it kind of evolved from there.
0: That idea of what he would sound like seems to be influenced by the situation, of course, which in this case is coming out of war.
1: Absolutely. You know, Oscar is not Etna. Oscar is a lovely, spoiled, lazy dog at times who likes to, you know, lounge and sleep beside me and go for hikes. And that's not the world that I created. In the polar opposite, actually, we are entering a novel that has in a fictional country where they've just survived a devastating war. And this ex-military dog wakes up one day after the war and has this deep, deep, powerful urge to find his way back home where he was born on the coast. And so begins a kind of odyssey where he's trying to get back home through this ravaged landscape. I think that's sort of where the imagination and the fiction came in. But it's also stuff that I've been writing about for many years now. So I think it was sort of that, you know, where those two intersect, the things that I've been writing about, but also imagining the canine voice as well.
0: I want to get back to the canine voice, but as you say, yeah. what you've written about and so much of this story about returning home and what home is and yeah, where is
1: yeah,
0: it?
1: Yeah, absolutely. And a lot of it is, you know, probably growing up and hearing, I have, you know, a family history where my father's side of the family were refugees during the Korean War. And so, you know, I grew up with these very formative stories and, you know, the kind of themes that I've been sort of tackling and wrestling with for a long time. A lot of it is that. I also think that, you know, home is something that I've just been kind of thinking about a lot. My wife and I, we've been itinerant. We've been traveling, or not traveling, but sort of, it was hard for us to always settle, you know, and find a place. And I've been kind of, you know, wrestling with that too. Like what sort of eventual fatigue of that and wanting to find a place in the community where we feel we both belong.
0: I feel about Etna the way I feel about dogs in general. There's just such an incredible strong character and moral code, a beauty to their being that you represent so lovingly and beautifully in the novel. And does that come from, I mean, obviously it comes from a dog lover, but it also comes from what we know about dogs, right?
1: Absolutely. And their loyalty and their sort of, you know, their beautiful ability to never judge, right? I'll come home And he's always there with open arms, so to speak, and just full of love. And that doesn't change every day. Yeah, you're absolutely right, Joe. I think part of creating this character was, how do I honor that character and that sense of just loyalty and optimism and faith?
0: As the dog is communicating, as Edna's communicating to other dogs, you realize that there are personality differences. You realize, which we all know, that dogs are different, and as people are, and there are those personalities, and yet there's still that innate character that is present.
1: Yeah, absolutely. And I think, despite all the animals' differences, the differences in all the animals that he meets along the way, I think there's a kind of bond formed among them because of that consistency, where there's a kind of community that are all trying to rebuild and survive and move forward. In that way, they're bonded.
0: Right, because much of the reason of why they behave how they behave is because of what they've been through.
1: Yeah, exactly. And then it's a question of this idea of, like, who's your pack, right?
0: Yeah.
1: In this sort of decimated landscape, in this world, this new, quote unquote, new world that you're trying to rebuild a life, who is your new family? Who's your pack? And I think that's sort of one of the being arts of this book, is trying to discover that pack of yours. We all need a pack, Joe.
0: We do. And we get away from that sometimes, don't we?
1: Yeah, I think we do, for sure. And I think, you know, as some, you know, on occasion we become sort of siloed or kind of in our own little heads and minds and worlds. I think we there are times where we forget about our communities and our neighbors. And I think it's important to kind of always sort of be there for each other.
0: And it brings to that what is a very dated clarification of man's best friend, of a dog, that the reason it seems that they are human's best friend is because we need that pack, and so do they.
1: Yeah, absolutely. And I think an example of where it's not just human to human, like our communities and our family and our pack, right? Where we also have this sense, or at least I do, you know, of this responsibility to also be mindful of kind of our environment and the animals around us and all of that, right? In that we are connected.
0: Paul Yoon is our guest. The name of the new novel is Etna. It is published by Scribner. When it comes to the language and the communication, did you set guidelines for yourself, rules for yourself of how that was going to work, of what the dog would do, what the dog would not do?
1: Yeah, so it was one of the first things, or one of the first challenges, I guess, of building this world and writing this story was, you know, what is communication like? And I think because at heart, it's a story of one dog trying to go back home. The baseline of that is that he's alone, you know, he's alone a lot. And yet I didn't want him to be alone. I wanted him to kind of interact with other fellow survivors. And so the one thing that I decided was that all animals are able to communicate with each other. And so every single animal can talk to every single animal. He encounters fellow dogs. He encounters, there's a comedic moment with a cat, another comedic moment with a donkey, and
0: right,
1: they can all talk to each other. And in that way, I think there's a kind of, again, just to go back to the idea of community, like there's a community formed among the animals. And that felt important to me to kind of showcase that. And less so with the humans. There's only one human he can actually talk to because there's this sort of power of telepathy, but there's no other human that he can actually converse with or have a conversation with. So that was very conscious on my mind too.
0: And this is the woman who ultimately gets him to join in on the war, right?
1: Yeah. There's a character named Sujin who's a military doctor, and then she essentially, quote unquote, recruits him when he's a young pup, and she's able to converse telepathically with certain dogs. She has that kind of power, so to speak. And again, there's a bond form there because of that, and because he also meets her when he's very young.
0: And that has a lot to do with it, the fact that he is young. He is a puppy, but he is told that he's going to work have to work hard and is going to be responsible for saving a lot of lives.
1: Yeah. He's going to work very hard. He's going to save a lot of lives. That's what she tells him at the beginning. And he's so young. He has no idea what's going on. He's just been taken from the farm where he was born. And yet in that moment, in his disorientation and fear, I think a path is laid out for him, almost sort of like a destiny, right? And one that he ends up fulfilling.
0: You talk about the other human is Jason. And
1: yeah.
0: So I struggle with this many times of how I like the word companion. I'm not even real sure about pet or when they talk about dog ownership, or I don't like any of that, of those words.
1: But
0: I assume you had to struggle with that too, of just kind of describing a relationship of who's running the show at any given time and how they get along.
1: Oh, 100%. And I think, you know, the word handler sort of sticks in your mouth too, right? Like,
0: right.
1: Technically, Jason is Edna's handler, because a lot of that is in the past. I don't focus a lot on Jason, but in the moments that I do, my hope is that what you potently feel is that they are willing to give their lives for each other, where there's actually like they are on in some ways equal ground, and that they have become a bonded unit as the war rages.
0: When the war is raging, this is a dog that yes is saving lives, but is also killing as well.
1: Absolutely, and that's the complexity of it. Is Edna a hero? Is he a warrior? What is he? Who is he? He was taken when he was so young, trained for this without choice, and grew into this incredible soldier. And I think he sort of wrestles with that too. This sense of identity, like, who am I, right?
0: And he's also looking at the humans around him who are also killing and being killed.
1: Yes.
0: And grappling with what hopefully most of us realize of the senselessness of war and conflict.
1: Yeah. And my hope was, you know, seeing it through a non-human perspective amplifies that senselessness just a little bit more.
0: So talk about that amplification. What do you think we see and we learn about war from the perspective of Edna, or a dog's perspective?
1: Well, my hope is that it sort of, if one thing that I hope to achieve was us humans, if we're, you know, and it's beautiful that we're sort of at the center of the stage, right? But if I was able to push us humans just a little bit to the side of the stage and bring in other things in this world, I felt like I was able to pay attention to other things in this world just a little bit more, whether that's the environment, whether that's other animals. So part of it was just redirecting focus on things that are not necessarily at the center of the stage of our lives. I think also there's this one moment where he's taking care of a very, very old dog early on in the journey, and the dog sort of muses or asks him, he's worried that there's no longer any place for dogs in this world after it's been ravaged. And Edna responds by saying, there is no other place than this one. This is the place we've been given. And I think about that a lot, or I thought about that a lot as I wrote the book and as he journeys back home, this idea he was not given a choice. Like, this is the world that he is experiencing, surviving, and needs to kind of rebuild a life in, and there's no other place. And so you sort of have to, or Edna has to navigate that.
0: How did you come to the name Edna?
1: Edna is a volcano in Sicily, and one sort of thing I was interested in this book is that all of the war dogs, or all of the dogs that this doctor encounters, who recruits the dogs, quote unquote, all have names named after volcanoes. So there's a Fuji in there, there's a Semeru in there, and Etna is our protagonist. And that's sort of how the name came to me. I think also partly just on a personal note, I spent some time in Sicily, and so I think I think I was sort of, you know, haunted by that sort of, you know, the mythic place of that island, and then also the volcano.
0: Well, it gives an importance to the name. I think that that struck me too. I mean, my dog is named after whiskey. So,
1: fantastic.
0: Tully for Tullamore. So I don't know where Oscar came from. Where did Oscar come from?
1: That came from nowhere. It just the first name that popped into my head, and it's so random. I wish I had a better story than that. Maybe that's why I wanted to name Etna. There is more significance to Etna than Oscar.
0: But there is significance in that, in Etna, and the other dogs, and the other characters in the novel. That does play a part in giving us an idea of their character and how far they're willing to go.
1: Yeah, and I also think that I was interested in sort of, at least for me, when you think of, you know, something like a volcano and the volcanoes of this world, they feel so, so historic and part of history and sort of have existed, right? Whether they're dormant or active, they've been there forever, and it feels like. And that long sense of history was something that I was kind of interested in while juggling this book.
0: Were you interested in other novels that had been narrated by animals?
1: Oh, yeah, absolutely. And this book is particularly inspired by a novel called King, written by John Berger. And that book came out many years ago, but it was very formative to me. For me, I read it when in my early 20s. That's a book about a dog who's navigating an unhomed community in a fictional city and takes place in about 24 hours. So, you know, that book had meant a great deal to me. But I think, you know, obviously I grew up reading Jack London, or even the films I watched when I was younger, right? Beethoven, you know, all that stuff. It just sort of, I think it all had a huge effect on sort of how I think about animals, but also just like animals in stories that I love, right?
0: Etna, we should mention, is a shepherd mix and just about a year old when brought in, as you say, brought into this. And I am interested of how important that is. I mean, for the purposes of this, of having a bomb sniffing dog, that it obviously makes sense to have a shepherd mix. But I guess what I'm trying to ask about is the importance of breed when you're telling a story like this. I mean, this is consistent with what the dog is doing, but not really about how dogs react to humans and other dogs.
1: Yeah, and I think something that I found interesting while working on this was, say, like the doctor Sujin is very well aware of the breed of Etna as a shepherd mix. But as he gets older and the book spans, you know, on his journey, he's about 5 or 6. So he's a lot older. But he, by then, is in some ways unaware of what that means. Like what is he? He's not entirely sure. He doesn't know, like his brain doesn't work that way. I'm a shepherd mix, you know? And so he doesn't think that way. And so I found that really interesting where, again, this sense of kind of an identity there is different. His identity is different than the ones that humans sort of put on him.
0: Paul Yoon is our guest. The new novel is Etna. It is out from Scribner. I was struck by the use of Etna's senses, of those senses, particularly smell, because of seeing someone who has been wounded or killed, but much different that comes to Etna through smell and through smelling them and looking at various parts of their body, which we would not do as humans probably.
1: Yeah, 100%.
0: And yet what they learn from that.
1: Yeah, absolutely. I mean, part of it, I think, was again, not to keep talking about my own dog, but, you know.
0: Oh, go ahead. Sort of,
1: but I just, you know, something that's seared into my brain is every time I come back home, you know, and Oscar rushes me, it's the nose that touches my shins, that kind of moves around to the back of my knees, to my hands, right? And so it's sent first. It's sent first. And so I think I just sort of, I think I was thinking a lot about that. And how do I create a world where it's sent first, while also, of course, giving room for the reader to kind of imagine the world too. And there's a scene where Edna encounters a dead body and is sort of sniffing it, right? And smelling it. And I think what you're referring to, Joe, where it's always going to be like for Edna, like the smells coming off the body,
0: right?
1: Rather than the visual component.
0: Right. Of seeing someone down in a pool of blood is that's different. I mean, that's sight, but obviously
1: right,
0: smelling
1: right.
0: that and going to the wrist and going and from to the throat and then realizing that being the identification as to what happened.
1: Yeah. And also I think not just sort of focusing on the kind of violence of it and the physicality of it, but also this idea that through smell, can you unearth layers of history and more than just what's kind of on the surface of the body, right? So if he encounters a dead body, it's not just the smell of that death or violence or the blood, but it's also the layers and the years of what this person has gone through and the world and or as in the environment that's sort of where this person is. And to me, it was important to sort of capture all of that.
0: You mentioned about the older dog and the relationship that Edna has with the older dog.
1: Yeah.
0: And you have an older dog and of watching the dog mature, and which is a beautiful thing to watch, but also can be heartbreaking.
1: Yeah,
0: and
1: absolutely.
0: And that's all part of it, isn't it?
1: Absolutely. 100% part of it. And I think about as Oscar gets, you know, he's 12 now going on 3, but I think about, you know, there's no eloquent way of saying it, but I think about, you know, days that are, you know, his end or the days at when he's no longer in my life. I think about that every day. And I think part of the reason why I started this book or wrote it when I did is I could only have written it when Oscar's older, and I'm thinking a lot about all these things. And the way that I think the dogs in this book are also thinking about their mortality as well.
0: There's a beautiful picture of you and your dog in the New York Times. And
1: that was published this weekend. Yeah.
0: It's just beautiful. And that's I assume a lab mix. Is that?
1: Yeah, he's a lab mix. We're not sure what he's a mix of, but he's a lab mix of some kind. Yeah.
0: And just a beautiful, beautiful dog and a big dog. I love big dogs. There's something about having I have nothing against smaller dogs. I don't have anything against any dog, but my goodness, having a big lumbering, and I'm partial to labs. It is a great companion.
1: It's a great companion, and the sheer, I don't know, it's the physicality of that being beside you. He also, you know, maybe too much information, but sleeps in bed with us. You know, I love it. I love this soft furred beast beside me as I fall asleep, and I'm sort of, you know, I've got my hand on him and can feel his breathing. It's one of the happiest sort of moments in the day for me.
0: I this is a question that my wife and I have when our dog is in bed, where you just say, well, like, we're doing the best we can for this dog, right? We've done the best we can for this dog.
1: Yeah,
0: and look
1: absolutely.
0: At them. And then you think, well, they're doing the best they can for us too.
1: Yeah, 100%. And to sort of have that existence together and that bond. And I think it's really beautiful, and it really makes my day every day.
0: It's a beautiful ending. I won't get into it, but it's a beautiful ending to.
1: Yeah, we can't give too much away.
0: No, but it's a beautiful ending, and I would assume that was a challenge to get to that point.
1: I think it was absolutely a challenge. I think the one thing that I really, really wanted was I wanted Edna to have a good ending. I think I'll just leave it at that. And after what he endures and goes through and sees, there's just some really dark moments in the book. And I think it was a challenge for me at times, I think emotionally, psychologically, to sort of remember that there is light at the end of the tunnel. But I was just so determined to bring him there and to give him that bit of light. So yeah, absolutely.
0: I referred to this book when I was writing about it the other day that is more of a collection of perfect sentences. Talk a little bit about the style of which you chose to write this.
1: Yeah, I mean, part of it was trying to translate, you know, a non-human collection of thoughts into words and sentences. And so one thing I did was break up the paragraphs so that there's a lot of small paragraphs that almost, I dare not say poems, because, you know, in case there are actual poets listening in on this, but you know, there was a kind of, I wanted a lot of space between sentences. I wanted that patience, and I wanted that space. And hopefully the effect of that is that the reader lingers on the sentences just a little bit more and experiences those senses that the dog is experiencing.
0: Well, I was going to say that the way it's written, it allows you to experience. It's a very much in real time and a moment by moment that is quite halting. It's very grabbing.
1: Yeah, no, thank you, Joe. And that was sort of the challenge, was, of course, it's a pretty slim book, and I wanted it to move very quickly. There's an engine here that's revving. The dog is, you know, it's moving, going home, and it won't stop. And yet, within that journey, I wanted those moments where he'll look at the reflection of the moon in a puddle. And I want the reader to look at that reflection of the moon in the puddle and have that sort of last just a little bit longer than perhaps one might be used to during the reading experience.
0: And to do that in such a, for want of a better term, a snippet is just such a beautiful thing. And you do it just gorgeously.
1: Well, thank you. That really means a lot, because it was something that I was, you know, very much thinking about, and it was a challenge, but I really wanted the reader to experience that. Yeah.
0: It's such a beautiful novel. It is Etna. It is incredible. It goes with so much of your work is just amazing. And right now it's my favorite, Paul.
1: That means a lot to me. It means a lot to me.
0: The name of the book is Etna, a novel. It's published by Scribner. Paul Yoon, what a great pleasure to have you on the program. Thank you very much, and congratulations on the beautiful work.
1: Oh, thank you. It's such an honor to be here, Joe. Thanks for all that you do.
0: Paul Yoon is the author of the new novel, Etna. It is published by Scribner. Thanks to our producer, Madeline Reynolds. 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And thanks for listening for The Book Show. I'm Joe Donahue.

0: This is Amy Wagoner from the Historical Society of Michigan with a Michigan History Moment. The popular image of a 20th century woman serving their country in wartime comes from World War II. Rosie the Riveters worked on assembly lines. Other women served as nurses or as auxiliaries in the Waves or the Wasps. But it was in the First World War that, for the first time, thousands of American women went overseas for wartime service. The increasing acceptance of women in some areas of employment opened up several occupations for them, especially teaching, nursing, and secretarial work. The widespread expectation, however, was that they would leave their jobs as soon as they married. Typically, women in those professional occupations were Euro-American and middle class. About 20,000 American women served in British, French, or Belgian hospitals during World War I. The United States Army and the American Red Cross coordinated their efforts. Those who served in the Red Cross enrolled for only a 2-year term of service, but received no benefits if they were injured. Army nurses would receive benefits, but enlisted for an indefinite period. They had to follow Army rules and regulations, yet they had no military rank. Great Britain and France recognized 10 nurses from Michigan for their wartime service overseas. At least 14 Michigan nurses died during the war, most of them from the influenza pandemic. Philanthropic organizations, including the Red Cross, YMCA, and the Salvation Army, recruited women to serve as hostesses at canteens. Those establishments offered recreational facilities where soldiers could read, sing, play games, and enjoy coffee and snacks. The hostesses boosted morale and provided the young men with a reminder of home. Telephone operators, known as Hello Girls, served with the U.S. Army Signal Corps as telephone operators. The nickname came from the telephone operators in Mark Twain's book, A Connecticut Yankee in King Arthur's Court. Some 233 women served as Hello Girls during World War I, making switchboard connections that coordinated troops and supplies along the front. Although subject to military rules and regulations, they received no benefits or even acknowledgement of their service. In 1977, President Jimmy Carter signed a bill that finally gave the women veteran status. 50 surviving Hello Girls received an honorable discharge and a World War I Victory Medal. From hospitals to canteens to telephone switchboards, American women played a vital role in helping win the war. This Michigan History Moment was brought to you by MichiganHistoryMagazine.org.
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3: 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This is Book Reviews, and I'm your reader, Marcia, with the audio reading service at the Allen County Public Library in Fort Wayne, Indiana. Today I'll be reading from the Journal Gazette and from the New York Times Book Reviews. And now I'll begin with the Journal Gazette, copyright 2026 of the Journal Gazette. And I'm going to start out with the features books from the Sunday paper, the Saturday paper actually, from July the 4th of 2026. This article is entitled, Mr. 4th of July Lit Up Clear Lake Across the Decades, Flair for the Dramatic. And it's actually highlighting the book, Growing Up on the West Shore of Clear Lake by Angie Dierheimer O'Neill. And it's a Foster Design collaborative book, 152 pages. And we begin. Dad built our cottage at Clear Lake in 1959, and for over 20 years, my father was Mr. 4th of July. I was his assistant pyrotechnician. My brothers-in-law, Dave Barnum and Joe Karsten, sorted the shells while I ran back and forth from the staging area, bringing them to my dad. He would lower them into one of those several buried launch tubes. Dad lit the fuses with the highway flare. It was a tense time, and everyone had to be on their toes. It was also a very proud moment for us. The fireworks show from Miradar Point, the former hotel site, vacant for many years, was the most anticipated event of the entire summer. In the month before the show, Dad would walk around the lake going door to door collecting money for the fireworks. He loved the artistic creation of the show. But then trying to cover the cost was almost as much fun for him. He would come home hot and tired, but having enjoyed talking to everyone around the lake. One of our neighbors at that time, Dick Strubel, worked construction in Bryan, Ohio, and was as strong as an ox. He would dig the holes for the launch tubes on the point and also erect the scaffolding on a swim platform for the exciting finale of the evening, the fireworks display of an American flag. Dick would anchor the swim raft quite a ways from the shore, hoping the fleet of boats with onlookers did not run into it. When Dad gave the signal at the end of the show by waving his flare, Dick would light the display and gun the motor to get away from the sparks flying, because in those days there was always a little bit of gas in the bottom of the fishing boat. At the conclusion of each show, as the flag display burned itself out, Dad would hold his flare aloft as boats paraded by the point. The grateful spectators would shout, "Rah, yay, Louie," and honk their boat horns in appreciation. My mother was terrified of the danger posed by Dad's hobby, and it did not help that he stored the American flag display under their bed to keep it flat and dry. Clear Lake could have terrific thunderstorms in June, July, and August, and she was certain that one night she would blow up. We kids were allowed to shoot off ladyfingers prior to the show, and we also trolled sparklers, writing our names in the air. As we got older, we graduated to zebra firecrackers, then cherry bombs, and the older boys were allowed M80s. Mom often quipped that the expense would have been better spent on a new mink stole. The Fremont Fire Department would stand by on the road behind the cottage to take care of stray sparks. One year, a flying ember actually did set the swamp on fire. In one of the final years of Dad's reign, we had just acquired new neighbors, the Eckross from Western Springs, Illinois. On this, their first 4th of July experience at the lake, they had invited guests to join them for the celebration. They had front row lawn chairs right on the shore. Toward the end of the show, a starburst shell with a short, fast fuse exploded about 15 feet off the ground, showering the staging area and the adjacent yards along the shoreline with sparks. We all hit the deck where we were, and our new neighbors quickly retreated into their cottage. It was a heck of an introduction. Mom immediately yelled for Dad to see if he was all right. No harm done. Thank God my brothers-in-law had tarps covering the rest of the shells, or it could have been a real catastrophe. In hindsight, Dad thought the shell was of a slightly smaller diameter than the buried gun tube, and so it shimmied up instead of blasting out of the tube. The first stage lifting charge dissipated ineffectively and did not provide enough thrust to get it safely aloft. Lesson learned. An ice-cold beer tasted really swell after inhaling gunpowder all night, and it also helped to calm my frayed nerves. After that incident, Mom pleaded with Dad to pass the torch, literally, and let someone else take over the fireworks show. Dad retired from being the head firecracker at age 70 in 1981. In appreciation, the town presented him with a plaque expressing everyone's thanks for his many years of service. That year, he also served as a grand marshal of the 4th of July parade around the lake. And I'm not sure my mother slept a lot more peacefully as well without an incendiary device under their bed. A year or two after he had handed off the responsibility for this event. I offered to take him out on the lake so that he could watch and enjoy the show without the pressure of display, design, timing, and the safety of his crew. He grumbled a bit, feeling that it was no longer his show. I could tell he missed the excitement, but he really did agree. The town had hired a professional fireworks company and had moved all of the pyrotechnics out to the island. Fairly early on in the show, there appeared to be a change in the tempo, and then suddenly there was an intense barrage of aerial repeaters, single-shot mortars, and fountains, looking almost like the finale, but too close to the ground. Silhouetted by the explosions, we could see the black figures of the crew running in all directions, mainly toward the water and toward safety. As it turned out, an errant spark had ignited the entire cache. Dad had only two words, "Damned amateurs." And again, the book that highlights all this is entitled Growing Up on the West Shore of Clear Lake by Angie Dierheimer O'Neill. It's a Foster Design collaborative book of 152 pages. And next we're going to feature new library books at the Allen County Public Library that have been featured in this Journal Gazette article this particular week. These works are actually of fiction and adventure, and they are newly available through the Allen County Public Library. The first one is entitled The Stargazer of Nantucket by Julie Gertzenblatt. After sneaking aboard her parents' clipper ship as an 18-year-old stowaway, a strong-willed young woman must summon her courage when the treacherous merchant voyage from Massachusetts to China uncovers a dangerous family secret. And that book is entitled The Stargazer of Nantucket and the author Julie Gerstenblatt. The next book is entitled Her Last Breath, author Taylor Adams. A terrifying subterranean assault leaves claustrophobic woman trapped hundreds of feet underground inside a narrow cave crawl space, forcing her to figure out her flight for survival before emerging into an even deeper web of deception regarding her best friend's past. And that particular book is entitled Her Last Breath, the author Taylor Adams. The next book is called The Ghost City, the author Ryan Pote. When a sudden ecological disaster dries up the Mekong River in Vietnam, a professional treasure hunter is drawn into a high-stakes confrontation with a ruthless billionaire who plans to use a forgotten technology hidden beneath the Antarctic ice to reshape the world. That book is entitled The Ghost City, the author Ryan Pote. Our next book, The Dark Time, author Nick Petrie. Tasked with protecting an investigative journalist and her young daughter from death threats, a former Marine thrusts himself into a violent maelstrom involving an insidious villain aiming to shatter the global power grid. That book is entitled The Dark Time, its author Nick Petrie. Our next book, it's called The Crux by Gabrielle Tallent. Driven by dreams of escaping extreme poverty in the southern Mojave Desert, two high school seniors take on psychologically and physically harrowing risks as they attempt to forge a future as sponsored rock climbers. Book is entitled Crux, the author Gabrielle Tallent. And the last book is entitled The Moonlight Runner, author Karen Robards. Spurred by a desperate midnight race to warn her gun-running sweetheart of a British military ambush, an Irish nurse finds herself swept into the dangerous heart of a rebellion that forces her to choose between a secure life of luxury and the fight for her country's independence. And that book is entitled The Midnight Runner, the author Karen Robards. And now I'm going to be reading from the New York Times Book Reviews from the NewYorkTimes.com, copyright 2026, the New York Times Company. And we'll begin with fiction. When the family trade is murder. In The Mortons, a young hit woman, a prodigy at killing, is tested by inherited secrets and her own mortality. The book is entitled The Mortons, and the author, Justine Webster and Scott Westerfield. The Morton family, wildly powerful, highly criminal, has gathered for the funeral of young Peter Morton, who met his ultimate demise in an unfortunate collegiate climbing accident. If you were a guest at this strange event, you might notice the occasional flash of red in the sea of black, a scarlet tie, a sprig of azaleas, the cardinal feather in Uncle Oren's hat, notes Jessica Morton, Peter's cousin and the book's narrator, who herself is wearing an elegant black jacket lined with blood-red silk. Only blooded Mortons, those who have committed a murder in the name of familial duty, are allowed this satirical flourish. In another sort of family, they would be called maid. But the Mortons are hardly simple mobsters or even simple murderers. They are what you would get if you put the Carleones and the Adamses and the Terrigans and the Borgias together, as skilled at bribery, blackmail, and financial manipulation as they are at garroting, poisoning, stabbing, and making a murder look like an accident. The novel is a collaboration between Justine Larbelsteyer and Scott Westerfeld, married young adult authors whose books include Liar, Hers, and the Uglies series, His. The Mortons is for adults, but the authors' YA experience is reflected in its entertainingly improbable plot and fantastical sensibility. At heart, it poses a question. If you were raised by a family of charming, ruthless monsters, can you unbrainwash yourself and embark on a different path? Is empathy even possible after such an upbringing? Jessica, 20, is a family prodigy, the best of her generation, physically fearless, emotionally numb, and a perfect liar. At the age of 7, she successfully passed her Mors Curiae, or death of care, the first major test of a young Mormon, which involves, unhappily for this reader, carrying a rabbit with you everywhere for a year, and then slaughtering it yourself. The rabbits have names like Mr. Fluffernutter and Dr. Pickle. The children love them. That's why they have to die. Slay the rabbit, spare the child, the family likes to say. At 10, Jessica helped kill her father, known to the family as Uncle Max, when he suffered from a sudden meltdown and spontaneously hacked 7 of her cousins to death with an axe. The repercussions of this incident will be reverberating throughout the book. Abused as a child, a non-Morton tells Jessica, and you don't even know it. Alas for this character, he is not looking for this world. As is expected by her family, Jessica attends Hellshire College, where the students are known as Hellions and where the dark academia portions of this book take place. At Hellshire, the Mortons and their fellow legacy students from 3 other ancient crime dynasties take classes in subjects like disruptive anatomy, dissecting bodies, forensic accounting, financial crimes, and legacy chemistry, in which they learn about the quietest poisons and the loudest bombs. Under the panoptic eyes of her older relatives, Jessica at first does everything right, excelling in class, killing on command, and deploying carrots and sticks to bring rich ordinaries, as non-legacy students are called, under Morton control. She can improvise with the best of them. Meet me there. Bring body bags, she barks at a cousin after an unplanned murder. But a series of unforeseen events in her fateful junior year will severely test her loyalty and her morality. The book thrums with creative verve, mordant humor, and amusing detours into subjects like art, avant-garde fashion, and mixology, a specialty of Jessica's Aunt Veronica, the upstate sour, whose ingredients include bourbon, egg whites, a gentle float of Malbec, and a dash of Riesen. Some of the characters are particularly interesting, like Jessica's ruined mother, who lives in the huge family compound but has spent the last 12 years in bed with an unspecified nervous disorder, and Sebastian, an adopted Morton of unusual charisma, who brings some welcome sexy mayhem into Jessica's life. Sometimes the book feels like it's topping under the weight of its details. Its rules aren't always coherent. It's hard to understand why some things are okay, slicing your rabbit to death with a razor, as Jessica did, and others are not. not blowing up your rabbit with a bomb as Peter did. The family graveyard is full of the bodies of Morton children, many of whom appear to have disappointed the family for some reason or other, and thus never made it into adulthood. Whether the Mortons is for you might depend, at least in part, on your tolerance for violence, particularly the kind inflicted on innocent people and rabbits. It's the same question facing soft-hearted viewers of, say, Game of Thrones, who might have to weigh their enthusiasm for the thrilling plot and majestic dragons against their queasiness at all of the torture. Still, the authors have kindly given Jessica at least a fighting chance of redemption and maybe a hint of a sequel at the end. I'd like to see what she makes of it. And again, this book is entitled The Mortons, authored by Justine Larbalister and Scott Westerfeld. Moving forward in book reviews, want more of The Odyssey? Read these books next. Informative histories, modern retellings, and genre-bending homages will take you back to the long road to Ithaca. The master of the epic blockbuster takes on the granddaddy of all epics with this summer's The Odyssey, Christopher Nolan's new film adaptation of Homer's ancient Greek saga, stars Matt Damon as the wandering hero Odysseus, who must make his way via many detours home to his wife and son in Ithaca after helping lead the Greeks to victory in the Trojan War, a campaign covered in Homer's other much-lauded poem, The Iliad. Hopefully the movie moves you to revisit the original text, a story so rich that it has drawn readers for millenniums via many translations. And if you're craving even more adventures with Odysseus and company, or if you want some context on the real history of the era, or original takes on classic myths, look no further than these particular books. The first one is entitled Ulysses, the author James Joyce. Although we have just missed Bloomsday, any day is a good day to start reading Ulysses, perhaps the most famous reimagining of Homer's epic. This stream-of-consciousness modernist novel transposes the hero's journey from the wine-dark sea to the streets of turn-of-the-century Dublin, ingeniously refracting Homer's Odyssey through the perspectives of the ironic heroes Stephen Dedalus and Leopold Bloom. Do not be put off by its absolute reputation. Ulysses is a deeply pleasurable read, a voyage through the mundane that touches the sublime. And again, that book is entitled Ulysses, the author James Joyce. The next one is entitled Circe. Circe by Madeline Miller. The beautiful vindictive witch Circe plays a small but significant role in the Odyssey, transforming sailors into swine, holding them captive on her island, and advising the weary Odysseus, who becomes her lover, on how to navigate some of the trials still to come on his journey. Miller's retelling gives the sorceress the spotlight and puts an enchanting feminist spin on her story. The book explores Circe's many adventures beyond Homer's poem, Athena, the Minotaur, Daulis, and Medinia, and more all cross her path and give her psychological depth that shows her supposed vengefulness in a

remember how the conflict ends. So they resurrect a 20th century Homeric scholar, Thomas Hackenbury, to advise them, and Riley narrate our tale. There are spaceships and space donkeys and a Shakespeare-obsessed robot. It's as erudite as it is wacky, and so very much fun. And that particular book is called Ilium, and again, the author is Dan Simmons. Our next one, entitled Heroes by Stephen Fry. Fry is best known as a beloved British comedian, but he is also the author of several nonfiction books about ancient Greek lore, all of which are informative, approachable, and related in the lively tone of your favorite high school English teacher. The series includes the Homer-specific Odyssey and Troy, as well as the God-centered Mythos. But if you're looking to expand your knowledge of the ancients, try Heroes, which concerns men and women who grasp their destinies, use their human qualities of courage, cunning, ambition, speed, and strength to perform astounding deeds, vanish terrible monsters, and change the world. And that is entitled Heroes by Stephen Fry. We're moving on now to children's books. Why are this legendary artist's books so hard for kids to find? A new collection of the famous graphic designer Seymour Chaswat's work for children unearths a cache of lost treasures. And the first one is entitled Mother Goose, a picture book, The Art of Seymour Chaswat by Stephen Heller. The picture book, a celebration of the designer and illustrator Seymour Chaswat's work for children, begins with a mea culpa. The author, Stephen Heller, a former art director at the Times, introduces himself as someone who not only has written about and collaborated with Chaswat dozens of times, but also is one of the artist's best friends. So with all due modesty, he observes, I should know more about Chaswat's work than almost anyone else, possibly even Chaswat himself. And yet Heller confesses he was previously unfamiliar with much of his friend's work for kids, 40-some volumes and counting. For me, this book unearths a cache of lost treasures, he writes. I'm embarrassed to admit that this is true for me as well, and maybe true for you too. The picture book, The Art of Seymour Chaswat. Let's get one thing out of the way. Chaswat, pronounced Quast, Heller informs us the name is Polish for weed. And as to the relative unfamiliarity of his children's books, that is not because Quast, who will turn 95 in August, has been toiling away for two-figure paydays in a nook somewhere. You've seen and absorbed his work, even if you have never, ever heard of him. His illustrations have graced anti-war posters and corporate propaganda, as well as magazine covers for New York, co-founded by Glasser, Time, and The Atlantic. Older readers will surely remember his long-running series of Forbes capitalist tool ads, his design typefaces, books, and even McDonald's Happy Box meals. Which brings us back to kids' books. While researching this review, the picture book covers all of Wast children's titles, but only as a sampler, excerpting a few pages of each along with a brief commentary. I looked for the originals in several New York City libraries and a random smattering of bookstores. I found in total only a pair on the shelves. There are many more at the New York Public Library's main branch, but you have to request that they be ferried up from the vaults. There's another one that's entitled Traffic Jam by Seymour Chaswat. This is in a world nuts. Faust has created numerous masterpieces illustrating for other authors as well as himself. His titles should be well-stocked and, once in the hands of young readers, well-worn. Many are ingenious, teasing with visual puns or playing with the form. Tall City, Wide Country, 1983 is exactly what it says. Tall and narrow as a skyscraper, or wide as a country mile, depending on how you're holding on to it. It reads in both directions, front to back and vice versa. Mother Goose, 1970. 71 enhances classic nursery rhymes with pages that fold out to alter the illustrations. An opposite day version of Al Jaffe's Mad Magazine fold-ins. The flower company Mary Mary becomes the pretty maids all in a row, while the 4-and-20 blackbirds from Sixpence explode out of a pie set before the king. The four extra O's in Wast's title are part of that game, too. I like the idea of turning a book into a toy, Wast tells Heller.
Evidently, the picture book comes in a dust jacket.

0: that's also a transformer, unfolding to reproduce the poster-like centerfold of traffic jam. His book is just that, a study in mounting stasis caused by a cat and its kitten crossing the busy thoroughfare, and the illustration expands just like the street snarl. And again, that particular book that it's highlighting is entitled Traffic Jam by Seymour Waust. Well, that's all the time that we have for today. This has been Marcia with Book Reviews. I hope you've enjoyed today's reading from the audio reading service at the Allen County Public Library.
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2: Weather for this afternoon, some sunshine with the possibility of thunderstorms later, a high of 80. For tonight, partly cloudy skies with a low of 62. For tomorrow, partly cloudy during the day, followed by a few clouds at night, a high of 82. 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
5: Welcome. This is Story Circle, and I'm your reader, Donna, with the audio reading service at the Allen County Public Library in Fort Wayne, Indiana. Today, I'll be reading the book entitled Who Was Stan Lee, written by Jeff Edgers, copyright 2014. Who was Stan Lee? Martin Goodman, the publisher of Timely Comics in New York City, didn't know what to do with the teenager. But the boy was his wife's cousin, and she had asked Goodman to hire him. So, just like that, Stanley Martin Lieber was working in the middle of the golden age of comics. As a boy, Stan spent hours curled up with comic books. Now, he was part of that world. Superheroes were everywhere at Timely. The Human Torch fought bad guys with fire. Namor, the submariner, could fly and breathe underwater, and he was as strong as 1,000 men. Captain America began life as a scrawny art student, but turned into a superhero after the U.S. government recruited him for the Super Soldier Project. At first, Stan kept to himself. The artists at Timely were a little scary. They were all older, smoked big cigars, and yelled at each other all day long. What was there for a 17-year-old kid from the Bronx to do? Young Stanley Lieber ran to the deli for sandwiches at lunchtime and made sure the artist's inkwells were full. But he wasn't going to waste time fetching coffee and answering phones for a lifetime. He had dreams. He was a writer. He wanted to tell stories and maybe someday write the great American novel. One day, two of Timely Comics' top managers both got angry and quit their jobs. Mr. Goodman needed someone to run the office while he was taking naps or playing golf. He called Stan over and offered him the job. That's when Stanley Lieber became Stan Lee. In the next half century, he would help create some of America's most famous superheroes, including Spider-Man, Iron Man, Hulk, and the X-Men. He wasn't the only person who made comic books for a living, but Stan Lee was the best. Chapter 1. Growing Up. Stanley Lieber was born on December 28, 1928. 22 in New York City. His father, Jack, and his mother, Celia, were immigrants from Romania who lived in a tiny apartment. Like millions of people, they had come to the United States with dreams of a better life. They wanted to start a family and buy a house. Jack got a job cutting fabric at a dress factory. He was paid very little and worked long hours. Celia stayed home and took care of Stan. By the time Stanley was six, the Great Depression had begun. Millions of people lost their jobs, including Stan's father. Now the family struggled to pay bills. Jack and Celia began to argue. Stan worried whenever his parents argued. He loved his parents and didn't want them to fight. The Lieber family moved to an even smaller apartment. Jack and Celia had to sleep on a cot in the living room. There was only one tiny window, and it faced a brick wall. Stan's mother wanted him to finish school quickly so he could work to help the family. She pushed Stan to study hard, and he did. He ended up skipping a few grades, which meant he was always the youngest in his class. He sometimes struggled to make friends. Stan's favorite teacher was Leon B. Ginsberg, Jr. Mr. Ginsberg had a great sense of humor and always told a funny story to make his point. Stan learned that people remember stories if they are told with a sense of humor. As a boy, Stan loved to write. He also loved to read, even if it was just the label of a ketchup bottle on the kitchen table. In fact, Stan always had a book or magazine with him at meals. The Hardy Boys was one of his favorite book series. Two adventurous brothers, Frank and Joe Hardy, were the heroes of the books. Stan also loved to draw. He wasn't the best artist, but that didn't matter. Drawing helped Stan tell his stories. During the summer, many New York boys went to camps outside the city. But the Liebers couldn't afford to send Stan away to camp. Instead, Stan stayed home and read. Stan's mother even bought him a stand to keep his books upright on the table while he ate. Whenever he could afford a ticket, Stan loved to go to the movies. There were 5 theaters to choose from near his apartment. They showed movies like Frankenstein, Sherlock Holmes, and King Kong. Stan daydreamed of being like Errol Flynn, the handsome actor who starred as Robin Hood. When Stan was 9, his brother Larry was born. As Stan got older, the family really needed him to pitch in and get a job. Stan was not afraid of hard work. He took any job he could get. He wrote for a news company, he delivered sandwiches, and he worked in the office of a company that made pants. Even as he worked to help his family, Stan kept writing, and he was getting good at it. A local newspaper sponsored a writing contest. Stan won so many times, the newspaper asked him to stop entering. They wanted someone else to have a chance to win. But the newspaper editor also praised Stan and urged him to do something with his talent. That kind of encouragement meant a lot, and Stan would never forget it. Chapter 2, Becoming Stan Lee. In 1939, when Stan was just 16, he graduated from DeWitt Clinton High School. Many kids his age were thinking about college. Not Stan. He needed to keep working. With the help of his cousin Gene, he got a job at Timely, a publishing company run by Martin Goodman. Mr. Goodman barely knew Stan. "What are you doing here?" Mr. Goodman asked Stan when he showed up for work. Was Mr. Goodman joking? Had Gene forgotten to mention Stan to her husband? He never got a chance to find out. He was too busy. Timely published more than 2 dozen magazines out of its Manhattan offices. Some featured adventure stories set in the Old West. Others were about science and health. Stan was assigned to Timely's comics department. some department, Stan joked. It was Joe and Jack. Joe was Joe Simon. He was the top editor, the man in charge of all the words on the page. Jack was Jack Kirby. He was the best artist at Timely. These two men were big influences on Stan, but they weren't friendly. When Stan first arrived, they barely looked up. In those first days on the job, Stan worked as a gopher, somebody who does whatever the boss needs. Though he was paid only $8 a week, Stan didn't mind. He was proud to be working at Timely. Stan commuted every day from the Bronx down to Timely's offices on 42nd Street. The room Joe and Jack worked in was nothing special. Jack would sit at his drawing board. Joe would pace around the room. Stan sometimes joked that he couldn't see them through all the cigar smoke. At that time, there was fierce competition from other comic book companies. DC Comics had created Superman and Batman. Timely's two superheroes were less famous. The Human Torch was an android created in a lab. He had the power to shoot fire from his hands. He could suddenly burst into flame. But he could not always control those flames. The submariner had an even bigger problem. He was the son of a human sea captain and a princess from Atlantis, and he didn't seem to like humans at all. In 1940, Joe Simon and Jack Kirby created Captain America for Timely Comics. World War II was raging in Europe, and Simon and Kirby were horrified by what they had heard about Adolf Hitler. Captain America's mission was to fight Nazi Germany. He wore a red, white, and blue costume, the same colors as the American flag. He carried a shield that could stop bullets. The first issue was a huge success. It sold a million copies. Superman had competition. That's when Stan got a chance to do more than answer phones. One day, Joe Simon called Stan over. He asked if Stan would be able to write a story for a new issue of Captain America. Stan was thrilled. He turned in a story called Captain America Foils the Traitor's Revenge. Nobody said much about his first story. Stan didn't mind. All that mattered was that Stan got assigned to another story right away. After Traitor's Revenge, Stan began to write more. As he wrote, Stan decided to use a pen name instead of his real name. He considered Headline Hunter, Foreign Correspondent, Stan Martin, and even Niels Natz, which was almost Stan Lee spelled backward. Stan didn't want to use his full name, Stanley Lieber. I was saving that for the great American novel, he joked later, which I never wrote. Finally, he settled on a permanent pen name, Stan Lee, both his names cut in half. Chapter 3. The Teenager Takes Over. As Stan was assigned more writing jobs, Joe and Jack were assigned fewer. Mr. Goodman could be difficult. He didn't like to pay the artists much, and they were not happy about it, so Joe and Jack decided to quit. I looked around to see who would replace them, and I realized there was nobody, Stan said later. I was the only guy there. Stan had lots of ideas for stories, but couldn't draw well. So he worked closely with the artists. He also continued as the company's editor, though it was sometimes hard to be an 18-year-old boss. Some days, Stan would answer the office door and be asked, "Hey, kid, where can I find Mr. Lee?" For about a year, Stan ran Timely and wrote whatever Mr. Goodman wanted. He wrote westerns, mysteries and horror, and even some romance stories. As much as Stan loved his job, he was distracted. The United States had entered World War II, and Stan wanted to do his part. He decided to volunteer for the Army and reported for duty in the winter of 1942. Stan's military classification was playwright. Because of his work experience, Stan was given a job writing slogans, manuals, and training films for the U.S. government. This was a rare assignment. Only 8 other people had ever been classified as playwright by the U.S. Army, including film director Frank Capra, novelist William Sarayan, and Theodore Geisel, better known as Dr. Seuss. Remarkably, Stan kept working for Timely while he was in the Army. The company would mail Stan ideas, and he would send finished stories back to them from wherever he was stationed. As much as Stan liked serving his country, he was thrilled when the war ended in 1945. He couldn't wait to get back to the world of comics. Chapter 4. Joni. When World War II ended, Stan returned to New York to take over again as Timely's editor. It was a job he would keep for over 25 years until 1972, when he became publisher. Stan was having the time of his life. He rented a 2-room apartment in the Almanac Hotel and bought a big white car. It was the first brand new car he had ever owned. Then things got even better. A friend wanted to introduce Stan to a model named Betty. His friend thought that Betty and Stan would make a great couple. When Stan showed up at the modeling agency, the most beautiful woman he had ever seen answered the door. There was only one problem. She wasn't Betty. She was a young woman named Joan. Joan Clayton Bucock had red hair and blue eyes and a great sense of humor. She had moved from England to New York to work as a hat model. In the 1940s, women wore hats every day, and hat models had to be beautiful. Their faces were featured in advertisements in newspapers and magazines. Stan wasn't one to hold back his feelings. "I love you," he blurted out that first day. Joan laughed, but she agreed to go on a date. On December 5th, 1947, Stan and Joan became husband and wife. They were married by the same judge who had granted Joan a divorce from her first husband just moments before. Stan wanted to marry Joan quickly, before she could change her mind. Stan was thrilled and called his beautiful new bride, Joni. The young couple moved into an apartment close to Timely's offices in Manhattan. The place was so small it barely fit more than their bed. But Stan and Joni didn't mind. They spent nights out dancing with their friends. Life was great. 2 years later, Stan and Joan moved to a house on Long Island just outside of New York City. When Stan's mother, Celia, died, his younger brother, Larry, was only 15 years old. He moved into the new house with Stan and Joni. And it's a good thing they had much more space. In 1950, Stan and Joan had a baby girl, Joan Celia. They were heartbroken 3 years later when a second daughter, Jan, died a few days after she was born. The doctors told Joni she couldn't have any more children. Stan loved their daughter, JC. He would put her on his shoulders and carry her around their big yard. He took pictures of her with their loving German shepherds, Blackie and Simba. And in order to spend more time with JC, Stan tried to work at home as much as possible. Happy to not be cooped up in Timely smoke-filled offices, Stan would work outside in the sun. He put his typewriter on a backyard table and worked while standing up. Sometimes friends would come over and keep Stan company. At other times, JC would have her own young friends over to the house. It was difficult not to notice Stan when he was hard at work. While he wrote comic books, Stan liked to read all the words out loud. It helped him make his superheroes sound right. Pow! Zap! He would shout all the parts that were the most dramatic. JC's friends sometimes wondered why her father was making all that noise. JC told them not to worry. That was just her father at work. Chapter 5. Comics Under Attack. Not everybody loved comics as much as Stan did. Starting in the early 1940s, some adults complained that comic books were bad for children. Why? They were filled with violence, bloody details, and horrific stories. People were afraid that comics would influence young people in dangerous ways. In 1948, angry parents even held a public comic book burning in Binghamton, New York, and Spencer, West Virginia. And in 1949, the very popular Family Circle magazine published a story called "What Can You Do About Comic Books?" The article told parents that they needed to read the comic books before their children did to make sure they were safe and not too violent. Stan and the other comic book creators didn't take the complaints very seriously. Business was still very good. But in 1954, Frederick Workham, a child psychologist, wrote a book called Seduction of the Innocent. Dr. Wertham said that comics were dangerous to children. His ideas led to congressional hearings in Washington, D.C., about whether to outlaw comic books. Some stores even stopped selling them to children. The congressional hearings had a huge impact on sales. 15 comic book companies went out of business in 1954 alone. The remaining publishers did their best to survive. Together, they founded the Comics Code Authority. They wrote their own rules to make sure comic books didn't include stories that would upset parents or politicians. The Comics Code Authority had to approve every comic book before it was printed. If approved, the comic could use the Comics Code seal of approval on its front cover. That meant it was safe for children to read. Chapter 6, Marvel is Born. By 1960, Stan had been working on comic books for 20 years, but he really wasn't having much fun anymore. Comic books were not selling. Kids were more interested in television shows and rock and roll music than old superheroes. Even Captain America was canceled due to low sales. Stan couldn't help thinking of the good old days with Jack Kirby in the smoky rooms at Timely. He missed the old team and the excitement he used to feel when he came to work. He told Joni that he was going to quit. He was planning to stomp into Mr. Goodman's office and tell him that he was through with comics. There was only one problem. Just when he was ready to quit, Mr. Goodman offered Stan an exciting new challenge. A rival company, DC Comics, had just put out a comic book, The Justice League of America. Instead of just one superhero, the comic book included seven of them working as a team: Superman, Batman, Wonder Woman, Flash, Green Lantern, Aquaman, and the Martian Manhunter. Justice League comics were flying off the shelf. Mr. Goodman asked Stan to create his own team. He even suggested bringing back Captain America and the Human Torch. When Stan told Joni about Mr. Goodman's idea, she told Stan that she would always support him. She knew her husband better than anybody, and she knew he loved a creative challenge. "You know, Stan," Joni said, "if Martin wants you to create a new group of superheroes, this could be a chance for you to do it in the way you've always wanted to." By that, she meant Stan had nothing to lose. If he took too much of a risk and annoyed Mr. Goodman, he might get fired. And that wouldn't matter to Stan because he had already planned to quit. But if he came up with something special, he might please Mr. Goodman and recapture the excitement of his early days at Timely. Stan didn't want to just bring back old characters. He wanted to create new ones. His new team would not be perfectly handsome like Superman or incredibly strong like Captain America. They would have the normal problems and weaknesses of regular people. Their lives would not always be easy. Stan knew exactly who could help, his old partner, Jack. It had been years since Jack had quit his regular job at Timely Comics, but starting in 1958, Jack had been taking assignments from Stan. Now Stan needed something more. He needed Jack's help in creating a new generation of comic book heroes. The Fantastic Four were led by the brilliant scientist Reed Richards. Sue Storm hoped to marry Reed one day. Sue's younger brother, Johnny Storm, was the third member of the team. But Stan and Jack's greatest creation was the final member of the Fantastic Four, Ben Grimm. Ben was a military pilot who was a friend of Reed's. It was Reed's dream to travel to outer space. He built a spacecraft and invited Ben, Sue, and Johnny along. Once in space, they were blasted by radiation, which gave each of them special powers. But Ben became deformed. The radiation turned him into a giant creature with an orange, rock-like skin. Depressed, Ben renamed himself The Thing. The Thing was a new kind of superhero. He grumbled and rolled his eyes. He wished he could go back to being his normal self. But he was incredibly loyal and also believed in fighting crime. Reed became the big-mouthed Mr. Fantastic. Sue Storm became the Invisible Girl. Johnny Storm, who could now burst into flames at will, became the new Human Torch. When the first comic book was published in 1961, readers loved the Fantastic Four. Their success convinced Stan that he had made the right decision to take on Mr. Goodman's challenge. It also gave him the confidence to create other unlikely heroes. As a boy, Stan had read Robert Louis Stevenson's The Strange Case of Dr. Jekyll and Mr. Hyde. The book told the story of one man with two very different personalities. Dr. Jekyll was a very good person, but as Mr. Hyde, he was evil. For the new character, Stan came up with his own version of Dr. Jekyll and Mr. Hyde. Dr. Bruce Banner was a mild-mannered scientist. But when he lost his temper or felt panicked, he turned into a green monster, the Hulk. The Hulk first appeared in 1962 in The Incredible Hulk number 1 and became instantly popular among comic book fans. Stan's next comic team was a group of outcast mutants called the X-Men. Professor Xavier, their mentor, showed them that they could also be heroes. Stan was on a roll, but was very busy and needed help. He had the perfect guy for the job. He called in his younger brother, Larry. Larry Lieber had gone to art school and done some writing for Stan. Now they began to work together more closely. Over the next 2 years, Stan and Larry would help create two of their most popular characters, Thor and Iron Man. When Larry got tired of drawing those characters, he launched a Western series called Rawhide Kid. Stan kept coming up with new characters, including Daredevil and Ant-Man. With so much success, Stan decided to make a big change. In the 1950s, Mr. Goodman had changed Timely's name to Atlas Comics, but Stan had thought the company needed a fresher name. times were changing. Stan was developing comics with a new style and approach. Although he had gone back to using superheroes, this new wave of crime fighters was different. They had issues. They sometimes struggled with their superpowers and longed for their days as mere humans. Stan remembered the title used in one of his early comic books published by Timely, Marvel. He liked the sound of that, and Mr. Goodman agreed. Stan gave his crew of artists and writers at Marvel Comics nicknames and called the team his bullpen. The writers, artists, and inkers worked in the main room at Marvel. Stan wanted Marvel's readers to imagine the company as big as a clubhouse where everybody hung out, told jokes, and developed amazing comic books. If readers had a question, they could send a letter directly to Stan. He would answer those letters on a page he put in every comic book called Bullpen Bulletins. Stan had fun writing these pages. He gave each bulletin a funny-sounding title at the top of the page, like More Mirthful, Monumental, Mind-Staggering Memoranda from Your Marvel Madmen. Stan wrote an open letter to readers called Stan's Soapbox and came up with his own favorite terms like Nuff Said and Excelsior. Other comic book companies were brand, Stan joked. Marvel Comics was king. Chapter 7, Spider-Man. Even with the company's new name and newfound success, Stan had trouble explaining his latest idea to Mr. Goodman. Who would be interested in a skinny teenager who could stick to ceilings like a fly? Spider-Man? Didn't Stan realize people hated spiders? Stan said he came up with the idea for Spider-Man after watching a fly crawl up a wall. How about a superhero who could stick to things? Stan struggled to come up with a good name. Flyman or Insect Man didn't sound right. Then Stan thought of Spider-Man. That could work. Originally, he asked artist Jack Kirby to draw the new character, but decided that Jack's drawings were not right. Jack made Spider-Man look too heroic and too powerful. Spider-Man was really Peter Parker, a geeky teenager who was unsure of himself. He got pushed around in school by a football star named Flash Thompson. Then a radioactive spider bit Peter and gave him special powers. The shy boy could suddenly stick to walls and ceilings as if he had suction cups for hands. He was also super strong. To create this new superhero, Stan found an artistic partner in Steve Ditko. Steve himself was awkward and shy and didn't like to go to parties. He had no problem making Peter Parker different. He would not be a giant, muscle-bound hero. But when Peter transformed into Spider-Man, he was drawn like a classic superhero with a new look and costume designed by Steve. Spider-Man first appeared in the comic book in June 1962, and he was the perfect character for Stan's new approach. Regular people who happened to become superheroes. The Marvel characters would have flaws and problems, but ultimately they would devote themselves to fighting crime. Despite Mr. Goodman's doubts, the first comic book to feature Spider-Man was popular. In fact, Marvel's new group of superheroes sold 13 million comic books in 1962, nearly double the amount they had sold the previous year. Stan had been part of the golden age of comics in the 1940s. Now he was part creator of the Silver Age, which lasted roughly from 1956 to 1970. Comic fans sometimes refer to this popular return to superheroes and away from crime and romance stories as the Silver 60s and even the Marvel Age. Who said nobody likes spiders? Chapter 8. Movie stardom for Marvel. With Marvel Comics now making so much money, Mr. Goodman decided it was time to sell. A man named Martin Ackerman bought the company in 1968 with one condition. Stan Lee had to remain in charge. Stan did. By now, Stan was the face of Marvel. While the artists tended to keep to themselves, Stan's outgoing nature made him a natural spokesman for the company. He spoke at colleges and conventions. He posed for magazines and newspapers. Stan also developed his distinctive look. He grew an identifiable mustache and always wore sunglasses, even when he was inside. In 1972, when Mr. Goodman officially retired as publisher, Stan got a promotion. He became the publisher of Marvel. Roy Thomas, a writer who had been working on X-Men, became Marvel's editor. As publisher, Stan could focus on new ideas. Stan wanted the Marvel characters to branch out into television shows and movies. Television was easy. In 1977, The Incredible Hulk made its premiere on TV. Stan was not in charge of the show, but he did have an important role. The producers of The Incredible Hulk wanted the Hulk to be red, not green. Stan said no. The Hulk had to be green. The Incredible Hulk ran for more than 80 episodes over 5 years. Stan had a tougher time getting Marvel into the movies. For years, movie producers had refused to turn comic books into movies. They worried it would be too difficult to show illustrated comic book action using real actors. In 1978, everything changed when the movie Superman came out. Actor Christopher Reeve played Superman. The movie earned $300 million worldwide, the sixth highest-grossing film ever at that time. Superman convinced Hollywood that superhero movies could work. Stan began to meet with Hollywood producers, and in 1980, he and Joni moved to Los Angeles. They bought a house in West Hollywood overlooking the Sunset Strip, a glamorous part of the city full of stores, restaurants, and rock clubs. It was so exciting. Stan and Joni loved Hollywood. They made new friends in California. JC worked as a model and began painting. Her parents were thrilled to go to her first art show. As much as Stan loved California, he found it wasn't easy to get movies made. Producers argued. They sued each other. At one point, writers had written 8 different scripts for a movie version of Spider-Man. Nobody was satisfied. Director James Cameron wanted to make a Spider-Man movie, but it was taking too long. He had made movies like Terminator and Titanic instead. In 1989, a movie about Marvel's character, The Punisher, was filmed, but never released in movie theaters. Neither was 1994's version of The Fantastic Four. The struggles in Hollywood caught Stan by surprise. Back in New York, Marvel Comics was also having problems. Ackerman had sold Marvel in 1986, and the new owners wanted to expand. The company tried to get too big too fast. They bought a baseball card company and a sticker company. Both lost money. Finally, in 1996, Marvel went bankrupt. The company was broke. But Stan never gave up. He knew the Marvel family of characters would someday find new fans on the big screen. He also knew that Marvel needed him. Everybody knew Stan Lee. To relaunch Marvel, the new owners came up with a plan. They created a department within Marvel that was devoted exclusively to making movies. They called it Marvel Studios. A man named Avi Arad was put in charge. Avi had grown up in Israel reading Spider-Man comics translated into Hebrew. He was thrilled to have Stan giving him advice. With Avi in charge, Marvel finally began to get films made. Blade became first in 1998, based on a superhero who hunted vampires. The movie starred Wesley Snipes and earned $131 million around the world. The first X-Men movie came out in 2000 and was even bigger. Critics loved it, and crowds flocked to the theaters. X-Men earned $200 million. The film also featured Stan's first appearance in a Marvel film. He played a hot dog salesman. 2 years later, Spider-Man was finally released. The movie starred Tobey Maguire as Peter Parker. William Dafoe was the Green Goblin, and Kirsten Dunst was Mary Jane Watson. It was a worldwide hit, earning $822 million. After 20 years in Hollywood, Stan was finally seeing his dreams for Marvel come true. Stan loved Spider-Man, but Marvel's biggest movie success was still to come. Iron Man came out in 2008 with Robert Downey Jr. starring as the billionaire adventurer Tony Stark. Stan thought Robert Downey Jr. was born to play Stark. The actor was perfect for the role. Iron Man was such a smash, it led to two sequels. In 2013, Iron Man 3 earned $1.2 billion around the world, making it the fifth highest grossing film at that time. Black Panther broke many box office records in 2018 and went on to become the highest grossing film by a black director, Ryan Coogler. And later that same year, Avengers Infinity War smashed all expectations to become the very first superhero movie to earn $2 billion worldwide. In 2019, Black Panther became the first film from Marvel Studios to ever win an Academy Award. It won three awards for costume design, production design, and original score for music. I think Marvel will end up being the biggest company in showbiz, Stan said in an interview. Chapter 9, Legacy. Some people retire when they get older. They pick up their golf clubs or take a cruise. Not Stan. I think if you enjoy what you do, it's like playing and you can't stop, he told an interviewer. It's so much fun. He was 89 when he said that. Though Stan stepped down as Marvel's publisher in the 1990s, he continued to serve as an executive producer of the many movies that featured his characters. Not that he needed the work. Creating some of the world's most popular comic book characters had made him very rich. But Stan was never overly concerned with money. He loved dreaming up new ideas. As he got older, he tried new things. He even went to work for the competition. For years, DC Comics was Marvel's biggest rival. In 2001, DC Comics asked Stan to write stories featuring the DC superheroes. Stan's Just Imagine series included Superman, Batman, Wonder Woman, and other DC characters. As long as I can keep busy, he wrote, it saves me from dwelling too much on the past. And boy, did Stan keep busy. He created other companies, started his own YouTube channel, and narrated a series of video games. He also made regular appearances at comic conventions. In fact, whenever he appeared, tickets sold out within minutes. Stan became a living legend. Millions of people have read comic books and seen movies starring his characters. Marvel has even created a Stan Lee action figure. Stan loved his work and always cherished his family. He and Joan were married for 70 years, and JC stayed close to her parents. She was often seen walking down the red carpet with her father at movie premieres. Stan and his younger brother Larry continued to work together on the version of Spider-Man that is printed on the comics page in hundreds of newspapers each day. And in 2010, Stan started hosting his own television show, Stan Lee's Superhumans. In an interview just after his 90th birthday, he got excited as he talked about future Marvel plans, mentioning movies about Doctor Strange, Ant-Man, and Guardians of the Galaxy. He regrettably had to cancel a sold-out appearance at a comics convention in Denver. But it wasn't because he was too tired or too old. It was because Hollywood needed him. The Amazing Spider-Man 2 was filming, and it was time for Stan's next cameo. As Stan could say, what could be more fun? Stan passed away on November 12, 2018. He was 95 years old. That's the end of our story on Stan Lee, but now I'm going to share with you some other mini articles included in the book. The Great Depression. The Great Depression started on October 29, 1929, when the stock market crashed, causing many banks and industries to shut down. It was the worst economic crisis of modern times. Unemployment peaked in 1933, when one quarter of all Americans were out of work and could not find jobs. President Herbert Hoover's name became linked to the hardships that many people faced. Hooverville's towns made up of tents and shacks built by people who had no other place to live popped up everywhere. Soup was called Hoover Stew. The Great Depression lasted nearly 10 years. It affected not only the United States, but countries all around the world. Young Stan's favorite authors. H.G. Wells, born in 1866 and died in 1946, grew up in England and was known as the father of science fiction. His most famous book, The War of the Worlds, was about a world being taken over by aliens. Wells wrote it long before people had cars or could even imagine building rockets for space travel. Mark Twain, born in 1835, died in 1910. He was an American from Missouri. His books about Tom Sawyer and Huckleberry Finn were written the way people actually spoke. He also wrote about how white people were prejudiced against blacks. This was revolutionary at the time. Sir Arthur Conan Doyle. Sir Arthur Conan Doyle, born in 1859, died in 1930, was from Scotland and created the amazing detective Sherlock Holmes. Holmes smoked a pipe and solved mysteries with his best friend, Dr. Watson. How comics are made. A comic book is put together in five main stages. The writer creates the story. The penciler illustrates the story in pencil sketches. Then a letterer carefully prints all the words of the story onto the page in ink. At every stage, the editor makes sure the work is good enough to go to the next step. When ready, the pages go to the inker. These days, a computer often creates thick ink lines over the finished pencil drawings. The comic book companies can save money by using a computer instead of a person. But even into the 1990s, the inker was an important artist. His or her job was to turn pencil drawings into dramatic black and white comic art. After the pencils are inked, the comic book is colored and then printed. World War II. The Second World War was the biggest war in history. It officially began in 1939 in Europe. Every major country in the world was involved, with 100 million people around the world serving in military units. Two opposing military alliances were formed, the Allies and the Axis. The United States joined the war after a surprise attack by Japanese bombers on Pearl Harbor, Hawaii, on December 7, 1941. Nearly 2,400 servicemen died that day. Pearl Harbor terrified Americans, but it also inspired them. Men volunteered to go overseas and join the Allies, which included England, France, and the Soviet Union, to fight the Axis, which included Germany, Italy, and Japan. Even though the Allied forces won the war, the victory came at a great price. More than 50 million people died before Germany and Japan finally surrendered in 1945, making World War II the deadliest conflict in human history. The Comics Code Authority. The Comics Code Authority established that comic books would show respect for authority, such as the police, ensure that good would always triumph over evil, not use the words terror or horror, show no vampires, werewolves, ghouls, or zombies. Stan followed the code for years. In 1971, the U.S. government asked Stan to create a Spider-Man comic about the dangers of drugs and drug use. But the Comics Code Authority didn't allow a comic book to even mention drugs. Stan ignored the code and published three anti-drug issues featuring Spider-Man. They didn't get a seal of approval, but the comics were a hit. Stan now knew he could make his own rules. In 2001, Marvel did just that, officially withdrawing from the Comics Code Authority and creating its own rating system. Jack Kirby. Jack Kirby was born on August 28, 1917. When he was just 14, he began taking classes at art school. Soon after, he had to quit school when his father lost his job. Jack was a very good artist. At Timely, and later at Marvel Comics, Jack helped create Captain America, the Fantastic Four, and other important superheroes. They called him King Kirby, but Jack didn't like nicknames. He liked getting credit for his work. He thought that Stan hogged the spotlight, and he grew bitter about not being given enough attention for the characters he created. He wondered why so many articles mentioned only Stan. Stan told everyone that Jack had created the characters with him. But by the time he died in 1994, Jack felt cheated and hadn't talked to Stan for years. Jack Kirby is remembered as one of the greatest comic book artists of all time. Some of Marvel's biggest villains. Dr. Doom is an inventor and a sorcerer who is the arch enemy of the Fantastic Four. Galactus, from the planet Ta, is so powerful he can eat entire planets. The Green Goblin, one of Spider-Man's enemies, is a Halloween-themed supervillain whose weapons include bats, ghosts, and exploding jack-o'-lanterns. Ultrons outer armor is so powerful, he is almost indestructible. He is also a genius. Thanos is a mutant who can travel through space with a special chair. He uses his superhuman strength to battle Iron Man, The Thing, and Spider-Man. Loki is both Thor's adopted brother and his sworn enemy. His full name is Loki Laufeyson. Venom, a liquid-like alien looking for a human host, is one of Spider-Man's arch enemies.

0: Franklin County Public Library.
1: Stardate August 13th. A stellar vanishing act led to a revelation about an ice ball far from the sun. It has a thin atmosphere. It's the smallest object with a known atmosphere in the entire solar system. The object is 2002 XV93. It's in the Kuiper Belt, a wide donut beyond the orbit of Neptune, the sun's outermost major planet. The belt contains millions of icy bodies, including Pluto. XV93 is about 300 miles in diameter, just one-fifth as big as Pluto. Astronomers in Japan watched the little ice ball in January of 2024. They'd calculated that XV93 would pass in front of a star, hiding the star from view. As they watched the star disappear, it didn't blink out instantly. Instead, it dimmed a bit before it passed behind XV93, and it took a moment to reach full brightness when it returned to view. That meant that something was partially obscuring the star, an atmosphere. It's only about 1% as thick as Pluto's atmosphere, which is a bare wisp. XV93's gravity is extremely weak, so it can't hang on to any atmosphere for long. So the gases might bend into space from its interior, which would keep the atmosphere going. Or they might have surrounded the object after it was hit by a small comet. In that case, the atmosphere would start to vanish quickly, eventually leaving XV93 airless. You can find out how to subscribe to our daily program at stardate.org. For the McDonald Observatory, I'm Billy Henry.

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1: Weather for this afternoon, some sunshine with the possibility of thunderstorms later, a high of 80. For tonight, partly cloudy skies with a low of 62. For tomorrow, partly cloudy during the day, followed by a few clouds at night, a high of 82. 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
2: 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As a reminder, Radio Eye is a reading service intended for people who are blind or have other disabilities that make it difficult to read printed material. Please join me now for the first article, which is the second part of Alan Lomax Spent Years Traveling the Country to Record the Sounds of America. The Legacy of His Obsession Will Live Forever, by Chris Heath. Part 1 profiles Alan Lomax as a pioneering folklorist whose decades of field recordings preserved an extraordinary range of American musical traditions. While Lomax is often remembered for discovering or encouraging famous figures such as Muddy Waters, the author argues that his deeper achievement was not talent scouting, but documenting the everyday songs, stories, work music, spirituals, and regional traditions of communities that might otherwise have vanished from cultural memory. The opening account of Lomax recording Muddy Waters in Mississippi shows how hearing himself on playback helped Waters imagine a musical future, but it also framed that moment as only one part of Lomax's broader mission to capture the true history of America through sound. Part 1 traces Lomax's work through three major regions, the Mississippi Delta, coastal Georgia, and northern Michigan. In Georgia, his recordings with Zora Neale Hurston and others preserved ring shouts, work songs, spirituals, and the voices of performers such as John Davis and Bessie Jones, whose singing later reached new audiences through recordings and sampling. In Michigan, Lomax documented lumberjack songs, immigrant musical traditions, lake sailor ballads, and other overlooked repertoires

0: despite financial strain, theft, and difficult travel. Together, these examples show Lomax's legacy as a vast archive of American expression, some famous, much obscure, but all valuable as a record of communities, histories, and human experience that continue to be available for anyone willing to listen. Here now is part two. It's a blessing that we have both these recordings and some surviving field notes, because, somewhat perplexingly, later in life, Lomax himself wasn't always the most reliable witness to the events of his own and others' past. In his 1993 memoir, The Land Where the Blues Began, for instance, Lomax wrote plenty about these Mississippi adventures, but a fair amount is verifiably askew. He conflated two Mississippi journeys in consecutive years, 1941 and 1942, into a single 1942 visit, and he incorrectly stated not only that this second date is when he discovered Muddy Waters in the location he misidentified, but that he did so while in search of the legendary blues guitarist Robert Johnson, though there is clear evidence that he must have known of Johnson's death. Johnson died in 1938, some years before. And though he mentions that he was in Mississippi as part of a joint project with Fisk University in Nashville, the region's preeminent black university, more than 80 years later, deep contention remains about the ways in which Lomax may have inappropriately taken sole credit for a shared endeavor. In his memoir, for example, he states that the project was his idea, even though good evidence seems to suggest that it had been proposed by the folklorist and composer John Wesley Work III, who was with him on that first day with Muddy Waters. Fortunately, in the case of someone who became famous, like Waters, other material exists to help pin down exactly what happened and when. We know Waters' own perspective of that summer day when his music was first recorded from interviews he gave over the years that were collated in writer and filmmaker Robert Gordon's 2002 biography, Can't Be Satisfied, The Life and Times of Muddy Waters. That, for instance, when Lomax and his companions turned up, Waters' first thought, hearing that a white man was looking for him, was that the authorities had found out he was selling whiskey, and that Lomax had to gradually win Waters' confidence before he could succeed in convincing the musician that he really did just want to hear him play his music. As for the house that once stood where I found a vacant grassy plot, well, that has its own remarkable story. For many years it lay empty. In 1987 it was damaged in a tornado. That year, Billy Gibbons, ZZ Top's lead guitarist and singer, visited and took away a cypress roof timber, which he dropped off with a guitar maker in Memphis, who crafted two guitars from the wood. Subsequently, during a post-tornado cleanup, the three damaged outer rooms, the roof and the porch, were removed and taken into storage by Stovall Farms, leaving only the original 19th-century central cabin. In 1996, the cabin was leased for 5 years by the House of Blues, the restaurant and entertainment chain. It was taken apart and shipped off to be reassembled in different House of Blues venues and exhibitions, appearing that first summer in Chicago and Atlanta. The House of Blues apparently even sold Muddy Waters Cabin World Tour t-shirts. Eventually, in 2001, the central cabin structure returned closer to home, taking a permanent place in the middle of the Delta Blues Museum in Clarksdale. Clarksdale's centrality in the story of the blues was recently reinforced and fancifully reimagined in the movie Sinners. That is how, last fall, inside the museum, I was able to walk into the actual home where Lomax's first recording session with Waters took place, light streaming through the gaps in the aged horizontal wood beams. Within and around the cabin were various objects from or relating to Waters' life, including one of the guitars Gibbons had made from the cabin's timber. Also parked right there, inside the exhibition hall, next to where Waters' porch would once have been, is a 1939 Ford Deluxe, the model Lomax was driving when he pulled up to the cabin, its trunk propped open to show the kind of hefty recording equipment Lomax used to record and cut 16-inch acetate discs. 2 days earlier, in Memphis, I'd met with Gordon, Waters's biographer. He had plenty of interesting and complex opinions to share about Lomax, including a description of an awkward scene in his recent documentary, Newport and the Great Folk Dream, where Lomax seems paternalistically controlling of a group of blues artists rehearsing for the 1964 festival. But Gordon nonetheless reaffirmed what he sees as Lomax's central achievement. I think Alan Lomax found great artists, and he made great fieldwork recordings. Some of them, man, he is cutting into the red, and they are just all the more powerful for it. You know he's getting the grit of it. He understands it. Lomax returned to Mississippi several times. Far from all the recordings he made there involved blues artists, he also collected oral histories and children's songs, and extensively documented diverse forms of religious expression at church services, drawing on a wide range of musical idioms. Perhaps most notably, in 1942, Lomax met, near the small town of Senatobia, a blind multi-instrumentalist named Sid Hempel, who, among his many skills, played the cane fife, a simple side-blown flute. Fife and drum bands were a Civil War-era military staple, but the version of fife and drum music that had developed in this pocket of the South was something distinct. An outcropping of African music in North America, Lomax would excitedly proclaim. Hemphill suggested that Lomax come the following day to one of the picnics where fife and drum bands played for hours. Lomax did so, recorder in hand, and toward the end of his life he would describe this as the main find of my whole career, the African fife and drum dance bands of the Mississippi Hills. Lomax returned to Mississippi again during his 1959 southern journey, where he revisited and recorded Hempel, then 83, for the final time. He also made one further discovery when, while recording some other musicians nearby, their neighbor, a farmer in his mid-50s who had been picking cotton all day, walked out of the surrounding trees carrying his guitar and started playing for Lomax. This was the man who, following this serendipitous encounter, would go on to have a significant degree of late-life fame as Mississippi Fred McDowell. But it was a recording made at another Mississippi stop during those 1959 travels that would, much later, have perhaps the most improbable afterlife of all. 6. Mississippi, incarceration. The Mississippi State Penitentiary was colloquially known, as it still is to this day, as Parchman. It was a place Lomax visited several times, first with his father and later without him. What had initially drawn the elder Lomax was the notion that prisoners' isolation might preserve a pure wellspring of song, particularly songs sung during forced labor, untainted by modernity. His son, who had recorded there twice in the late 1940s, had a more nuanced and complex read. He'd write of how the prisoners' songs conveyed, quote, verse after verse of sardonic irony and of veiled protest, end quote, but he was clearly also drawn by what could be heard in this sequestered world. When he went back in September 1959, he was hoping to capture the kind of prisoners' repertoire he'd heard before with the more modern equipment he now had, a suitcase-size Ampex stereo reel-to-reel tape recorder. The visit lasted 3 or 4 days. On the last, Lomax recorded a group of prisoners singing, accompanied by the staggered syncopation of their axes hitting tree trunks. The rhythm of work, the rhythm of song, the rhythm of punishment. Among the many songs Lomax recorded were two versions of Poe Lazarus, about a man named Lazarus being hunted down and shot. The second version was led by a prisoner named James Carter. The song went on for more than 11 minutes. At the beginning, Lomax encourages the prisoners to get their axe drops in time. Later on, he interjects again, "Go ahead a minute more." After Lomax discusses with them the song's history, then concludes, "Well, I think we got something good." The final few minutes of this version would appear a couple of years later on an LP titled Bad Man Ballads, one of a series of Southern Journey compilations. Then it was largely forgotten. But nearly four decades after that, the music producer T-Bone Burnett, putting together music for the Coen Brothers movie Oh Brother, Where Art Thou, set the film's evocative plantation chain gang opening to this recording. The film met great success, and its soundtrack was a sensation. It won multiple Grammy Awards and sold more than 8 million copies in the United States alone. Afterward, a search began for James Carter. Perhaps against the odds, he was found. A then 76-year-old man who had been living in Chicago since his release from prison in 1967. Carter, who subsequently gave a couple of interviews in which he seemed both gratified and bemused by the attention, recalled little of being recorded by Lomax, though he did remember learning the song itself from an older convict named Red Kidd. He was a knife man, and he certainly remembered how they would sing as they labored. See, back in them days, work was work, swinging that axe. But you get that song going, you can get along pretty good. Lomax's daughter brought Carter a check for $20,000, just the first advance on more royalties to come, and a platinum disc. Knowing that I was going to be in Mississippi, I imagined that I would drive down to the prison, stand outside, and take in whatever distance sense I could of where Lomax was. I expected little more. Prisons are rarely much keener to let people in than they are to let people out. But when I wrote to the authorities anyway, they responded positively. And when I turned up at the appointed time, I was met by an inmate named Houston Jones, who was waiting inside the front gate. I soon came to realize why he may have been chosen to guide me. In the 1960s, an inmate band, known simply as the Parchman Band, garnered a degree of attention. They issued an album in 1969, and around 3 years ago, some inmates restarted the band with Jones at its center. More than that, he is clearly trusted within the prison system and is a personable and persuasive advocate for how Parchman has been changing. After meeting with Scott Middlebrooks, then the prison's superintendent, Jones and I headed out to explore, just the two of us in an ATV. Parchman doesn't fit conventional archetypes of what a prison is. Its boundaries extend over 18,000 acres, or about 28 square miles, and around much of its perimeter there is no solid barrier. Over the next couple of hours, we visited several now vacant housing units, walking through deserted old cells and common areas. It appears that when buildings are abandoned here, they are just that, left as they had been on the last day they were used, then allowed to fall apart, roofs collapsing in like an experiment in entropy. The most overgrown of all, what was once Camp 4, we reached by gunning the ATV off track through the undergrowth. It's going to be a bumpy ride in there, Jones predicted, but I think it's worth it. The vegetation took over even inside the crumbling stone structures, creepers making their way across the ground rubble. Standing there, the past oozes all around you. Even so, what I'd really hoped to find was one of the places where Lomax actually recorded in 1959. I knew that the place where Carter sang Poe Lazarus was at the former Camp B, on another site that was no longer part of the prison, but I'd hoped to find either Camp 7 or Camp 11, where Lomax spent whole days recording. But Jones, who knows this land fairly well, told me that they no longer exist and that he had no idea where they had been. Instead, I did what I told myself Lomax would have done, just listened, to understand what I could of what is here now. We toured an active area, Unit 28, the housing unit for the prison's garment factory, where, among other things, prisoners make the striped clothing they all wear. Jones is in green and white, the most permissive of four categories. And we passed field after field where inmates farm soybeans, watermelon, and turnip greens. We visited the horse barn, swept past a lake where Jones said he'd seen bald eagles, coyotes, bobcats, otters, beavers, and muskrats, and we went to the inmates' church, where I met an affable man named Henry, who has been at Parchman for more than 30 years. I could but imagine what he had seen. Even if the kind of slave labor institution Lomax visited is long in the past, some horrific accounts of events and practices here are far more recent. But Jones argued that this prison has been making great changes. Parchman, now, if you have to be an inmate, this is a great place to do it, he attested. There are so many things to be involved in. Another place we stopped was a metal shed where the new Parchman band rehearses, and where later that afternoon I sat and watched a long, rousing rehearsal. They're good. And talked a little with the band members. Naturally, they have a variety of stories, but many of them, like Jones, have murder convictions. Before that, though, at lunchtime, supposedly at the end of our explorations, Jones took me to the rudimentary museum in a building near the prison entrance, a precursor to something more substantial the prison is planning. One large room displayed a few historical documents, and looking at the exhibits, there's a copy of the 1969 Parchman Band album, for instance, I came across a hand-drawn map, clearly old but undated, of the prison site, apparently drawn by a prisoner, and it indicated many old camps, including Camp 7. I took a photograph for reference and asked Jones whether we could try to find it. He was willing. Today is an adventure, that is for sure, he said. So after lunch, we headed back out several miles toward the prison's western perimeter. Eventually, we came to an open area used for burning trash, but there was no sign at all of any buildings past or present. Looking at the map, Camp 7 should have been a little north of here. It was not easy going. The vegetation was often above head height, much of it brambles, and the ground underfoot was chaotically uneven. But, feeling stubborn about it, I pushed on. Jones gamely followed. Just when it seemed like nothing but folly, I came across a few broken bricks. Soon, we were clambering over a huge, ramshackle brick pile until suddenly the vegetation fell away and we were on the flat stone floor of a long-gone building. I stopped. Alan Lomax's day here at Parchman's Camp 7 came right toward the end of his prime recording years. He filled 2 reels of tape with 16 songs, scribbling on the front of the tape box the names of the prisoners he was recording, the titles of the songs, and in the margins occasional notes and observations, large group hoeing, and lovely singing and recording, and tender, sweet. In truth, beyond the former camp's crumbling floor, there was not much to see, just a few twisted bits of metal and an old broken payphone, relics that looked a little too modern to have been there in 1959. And, in fact, later, studying old satellite photos, I saw that there was a structure here as recently as 2010. Evidently, in this part of Mississippi, it doesn't take long for the wild to reclaim its own. Even so, just finding this place felt like a small triumph. Maybe the most obvious lesson of this search for Alan Lomax's elusive imprint across Mississippi was that very elusiveness. He didn't document and record what would always be here. He documented and recorded what would soon be gone. He's not here, and the men he was with are not here, but what he recorded remains. Maybe his true achievement is measured less by what he helped popularize in his day and more by the huge well of music, along with the cultures, ways of life, and forms of expression it revealed and safeguards, that he alone rescued from fading away into silence. Quiet now, everybody, Lomax instructed at one point on that September day in 1959 here at Camp 7, before preserving for all to hear the yearning, beautiful, unaccompanied voice of a man named Leroy Jackson, which rang out in the air somewhere close to where I stood. Really quiet. Okay, now go ahead. And accompanying this article, key takeaways. tracking Alan Lomax's essential early travels. Beginning when he was 18, Lomax crisscrossed the country to make recordings for the Library of Congress, first traveling in 1933 with his father, John Lomax, across Texas, Louisiana, Mississippi, Tennessee, Kentucky, and Virginia. By June 1935, on his own for the first time, he recruited two folklorists, Zora Neale Hurston and Mary Elizabeth Barnacle, to join him in Florida and Georgia, where he recorded blues music, work songs, ring shouts, children's field calls, ribald ballads, and oral histories from people born before the Civil War. In 1937, he made recordings in Washington, D.C., and visited Kentucky and Ohio, and the next year, between Washington recording sessions, he traveled to Ohio, Indiana, Pennsylvania, and New Jersey before clocking 8,400 miles in 3 months while touring the upper Midwest, where he captured everything from Balkan folk music to Michigan lumberjack songs and lake sailor tales. He closed out 1938 in New York City, recording performances and interviews connected to Carnegie Hall's Spirituals to Swing concert, as well as sessions with Leadbelly. Next, the man who created a written language for the Cherokee did it so efficiently and elegantly, his peers thought it was magic. Sequoyah's syllabary faced suspicion initially, but after a demonstration, his version of talking leaves was widely embraced, and then the word spread. By Andrew Lawler. At first they laughed, then they scoffed. Finally, they accused him of witchcraft. The Cherokee silversmith named Sequoyah had spent years scratching strange marks on paper. In 1821, his fellow tribespeople, disturbed by his obsession, put him on trial for practicing black magic. Sequoyah insisted his invention would allow Cherokee speakers to write out Iroquoian language for the first time. To test his claim, tribal elders ordered Sequoyah's young daughter, Ayoka, to another room. Father and daughter separately made marks on paper and told their minders in each room what the marks said. Then the papers were exchanged. When each was able to read the other's messages aloud, suspicion turned to wonder. The astonished elders immediately asked him to teach them his revolutionary transcription method. Within 6 months, 1 in 4 Cherokee, or Tsilagi, could read and write. Within a quarter century, Cherokee people had achieved a higher rate of literacy than the country's non-native population. The unprecedented development came after years of work by a man whose name means pig's foot, perhaps a reference to his pronounced limp. Born in 1770s Tennessee to a Cherokee mother and a white father, Sequoyah was raised in his mother's culture and didn't read or write English. During the War of 1812, he served alongside American soldiers, sometimes using the English name George Guess. The experience likely exposed him to written language, or what he called talking leaves. After the war, Sequoyah moved to Alabama and began experimenting with an ideogramic approach to written Cherokee, in which each word was a symbol, but he abandoned that as cumbersome and too difficult to learn. Eventually, he hit on 86 syllables that expressed specific sounds, each syllable represented by symbols borrowed from Greek, Hebrew, and English. Later, reduced to 85 symbols, Sequoyah's syllabary was not simply a creative triumph, but a new means of self-government and cultural memory. By 1827, the Cherokee had a written constitution, and everything from hunting guidance to sacred chants could be recorded for posterity. The Cherokee Phoenix, the first native newspaper in the United States, rolled off the press in 1828 using his symbols. Others followed. The syllabary was widely lauded, as its phonetic accuracy and simplicity made it far easier to grasp than English. The superiority of Guess's alphabet is manifest and has been fully proved by experience, wrote Albert Gallatin, a U.S. Treasury Secretary, diplomat, and linguist, in 1836. The boy learns in a few weeks that which occupies 2 years of the time of ours. Yet sudden mass literacy didn't curb the U.S. government's growing appetite for Cherokee homelands in North Carolina, Georgia, Alabama, and Tennessee. Soon after Gallatin made his comments, the government forced tens of thousands of Cherokee to migrate along the Trail of Tears to a territory now called Oklahoma. Despite this tragedy, the Cherokee carried the syllabary to their new home and maybe even across the Atlantic. In Liberia, a Cherokee named Austin Curtis, who married into the indigenous Vai community, is said to have used the syllabary to devise a script for the Vai, which went on to inspire written works throughout West Africa. Sequoia himself moved to Mexico, where he died in 1843. Today, with only a few thousand Cherokee fluent in their ancestors' tongue, the syllabary is a key tool in safeguarding Silagi culture. Teenagers use it to text one another. Children's books use it to convey traditional tales. And official documents and road signs communicate in the mode Sequoia invented, moving reminders of how a single individual's brilliance and tenacity can change the world. And accompanying this article, did you know, where did Sequoia go? It's unclear why Sequoia left for Mexico when he was 80 years old in 1842. But according to an expert with the Cherokee National History Museum, he may have been in search of his fellow Cherokee who had settled there. Even prior to their forced removal from the southeastern United States, many Cherokee resettled in the early 19th century in East Texas, which at the time was under Spanish rule. After Mexican independence and the later fight for Texan independence, these Cherokee lost contact with their countrymen. Over the years, many attempts have been made to find Sequoia's gravesite, but none have been successful. This concludes readings from the Smithsonian Magazine for today. Your reader has been Rebecca Shore. Thank you for listening and have a great day.
1: This is Take Note. I'm Anna Williams, and we're taking history by the tempo. In July 2023, Senate Majority Leader Chuck Schumer established August 11th as National Hip Hop Celebration Day. Even though it's only existed for roughly half a century, the genre of hip hop contains an incredibly rich cultural history and a variety of distinct styles and eras. So for this Take Note episode, let's touch on just a few of the highlights. Starting in New York City in the 70s, hip-hop was built on cultural exchange within the African-American and Afro-Caribbean communities. Hip-hop spread across the country, and even the world, with different regions having their own hip-hop scenes with distinct sounds and styles. The rap element of hip-hop comes from the rhythmic speech tradition that has a history in many cultures, from the ancient Greeks to European Sprechstimme in the opera tradition, talking blues, West African griots, and spoken word poetry. The genre is known for the way it uses poetry and sound to articulate social issues, typically involving race. In 2018, hip-hop artist Kendrick Lamar became the first non-jazz or classical artist to be awarded the Pulitzer Prize in Music. Britannica editor Kara Rogers wrote about Lamar's win, saying that it, quote, reshaped perceptions of what constitutes high art, securing hip-hop's place within the canon of significant American music. Take Note is a production of Classical Arizona PBS, a service of Arizona State University.
2: 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My name is Sue Iyer, and I will be reading National Geographic magazine here on Sight into Sound Radio. National Geographic, August 2026 issue. On the cover, Death and Life in the Shadow of Vesuvius. How new discoveries are rewriting the story of one of history's most dramatic days. Also, Mysteries of the Everglades, One Photographer, 18,000 Species. From the editor, Nathan Lump. One of the things I'm often struck by in our stories is how so many of them are the product of persistence. The people whose work we bring to life in these pages are tenacious. The time, effort, courage, and sheer dedication they exhibit make great things happen. And I believe we are all beneficiaries, in one way or another, of the passion that animates what they do. This issue offers a case in point. Our cover story takes a fresh look at the ancient communities, Pompeii, famously, but there are others, destroyed by the monumental eruption of Mount Vesuvius in AD 79. That catastrophic incident is one of history's most studied natural disasters, but thanks to the persistence of archaeologists and researchers, we are still uncovering finds that present new insights. One of my favorite parts of our feature details the painstaking work researchers are doing to decipher the writing on fragile papyrus scrolls that miraculously survived the eruption. Although discovered years ago, they were impossible to read, but now technology, including AI, is making that a reality. We also bring you this month a glimpse into the wild world of Joel Sartore, whose photos we often share in the magazine. This year marks the 20th anniversary of Joel's Photo Arc project, an endeavor that is the very embodiment of persistence, an attempt to document every animal species living in the world's zoos, aquariums, and wildlife sanctuaries. Joel's work is no mere stunt or vanity project. His mission in capturing the essence of these remarkable creatures, many of which are endangered, is to inspire us to protect them. He has photographed more than 18,000 animals so far. If that's not commitment, I don't know what is. I hope you enjoy the issue. Our World, Behind the Scenes with National Geographic. Bringing a groundbreaking photo collection to life. This month's profile of wildlife photographer and National Geographic explorer Joel Sartore, revealing every animal on Earth, marks the 20th anniversary of his Photo Arc project, an ambitious quest to capture portraits of every species in human captivity. Over two decades, Sartore has photographed some 18,000 animals. This summer, the project comes to life at the new National Geographic Museum of Exploration in Washington, D.C., where an exhibition will feature giant projections of Sartore's photos, along with interactive explanations of how the images have become powerful tools for the protection of species at risk. Meanwhile, National Geographic Books has published an anniversary edition of Photo Arc, Animals of Earth, that pairs Sartore's portraits with new essays by the writer Cy Montgomery. Reserve tickets for the Museum of Exploration at natgeo.org/MOE. The first time I saw Zahia's troop shooting, I was full of adrenaline. It was like me being on top of that horse. To document big changes in the Moroccan sport of Tbourida, photographer Chantal Pinzi embedded with teams of rifle-toting horsewomen, including one led by legendary rider Zahia Aboulaid, for this month's feature, The Rise of Morocco's Horsewomen. Why Tom Hiddleston can't stop thinking about Pompeii. National Geographic's docudrama series, Pompeii, Out of Time with Tom Hiddleston, unveils the latest insights into the eruption of Mount Vesuvius, also the subject of the cover feature, The Day the World Exploded. We asked host and executive producer Hiddleston a classics student at the University of Cambridge before becoming an award-winning actor, what fresh lessons Pompey offers. The show dramatizes the lives of everyday people before the eruption. Why? That's what Pompey evokes for me. It's not about the statues of the high-status figures, the generals and the consuls and the emperors. The plaster casts of victims of the eruption made by archaeologists are ordinary people. Fathers and mothers and children and teachers and uncles and the family dog. And I find that's what's so moving. What surprised you most, Tom? I had always presumed that the volcano erupts and the city's buried and there was nothing they could do. But not everyone was buried. And that image of a full-scale humanitarian crisis where you have hundreds, if not thousands of refugees who are fleeing and looking for a new home, that's very resonant contemporary image. And I hope it's one that inspires great empathy. Why does this era endlessly fascinate us? We tell stories about the past to understand something about our present. And a place like Pompeii is a gateway where 2,000 years that exist between us compress. So it all feels like it happened just yesterday. Our world, National Geographic Explorers. These contributors have received funding from the National Geographic Society, which is committed to illuminating and protecting the wonder of our world. Learn more about the Society's support of explorers at natgeo.com/impact. Where a photographer found botanical bliss. Growing up in Cali, Colombia, Juanita Escobar saw plenty of orchids. Her mother had a side job cultivating and selling the elegant plants. But Escobar had never encountered anything like the explosion of colors she found shooting this issue's story on Daniel Piedrahita, a Colombian orchid collector turned maverick conservationist. At Piedrahita's sprawling sanctuary, Escobar hardly knew where to point her camera. "Your eyes are constantly hyperactive," she says. Paolo Verzone, the day the world exploded. For this month's cover story, Verzone photographed artifacts from Pompeii and other sites destroyed by Mount Vesuvius. Many were sourced from museum storerooms. Others are now in the hands of researchers who are using innovative technologies to unravel ancient mysteries. Max Stone. The Mystery Forests of the Marshlands. A South Carolina-based photographer, Stone has been at work documenting the Florida Everglades for more than 15 years. In this issue, he takes readers inside forested wetlands called cypress domes. For one shot, he waded in alligator-filled waters to score a breathtaking close-up of the creatures. Rob G. Green, How I Got the Shot. An explorer since 2022, Missoula, Montana-based Green ventured far from home to take his photograph in this issue. In China's Giant Panda National Park, Green and his team installed camera traps to capture one of the country's most iconic creatures in the wild. National Geographic In Focus. Just in from our photographers. Wildlife. In the Falkland Islands, Islas Malvinas, these month-old elephant seals take one of their first dips in the ocean. Photographer Matty Smith was there to document the moment the mothers depart this famous breeding ground and return to the South Atlantic, leaving hundreds of babies newly weaned, to fend for themselves. The pups were super friendly, trying to climb on my camera, Smith says. These playful pups live off their blubber reserves until they learn to swim and start hunting for fish. Family. In his workshop in Malta, Mario Pandolfino, a 76-year-old toy maker and inventor, poses with his son Matthew, 41, an artist and set designer. Photographer Valerie Poshtarov made this portrait as part of a series he calls Father and Son. He's traveled to 15 countries, asking his subjects to hold hands, something they may not have done in decades. I'm giving them the safe space, he says, to build or rebuild a connection. Oceans. Near Baja California in Mexico, a group of striped marlins corral hundreds of smaller fish into a dense formation known as a bait ball before feasting on their prey. Photographer Brooke Pike used her underwater camera to capture these majestic, agile hunters as they chase the fish to the surface, she says, much like dogs herding sheep. As the marlins took turns swooping in to feed, a few sea lions joined the fray, diving headlong into the ball and dispersing the fish. Cities. Originally nicknamed the Garden City of India for its farms and parks, Bengaluru has been transformed by the tech industry into the country's version of Silicon Valley. National Geographic explorer Sayan Hazra photographed this recently designed pocket of native plants in the growing metropolis as part of his project documenting green spaces in urban areas. The cultivating, planting, watering, fertilizing, and pruning of these gardens, Hazra says, goes largely unnoticed by most residents. But this invisible choreography supports an essential source of biodiversity and calm in the booming city. 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We are Sight into Sound Radio since 1967. The day the world exploded. It was one of history's most dramatic moments. But the eruption of Mount Vesuvius wasn't a single disaster. New evidence reveals how three settlements in the shadow of the volcano faced three distinct fates, reshaping our understanding of how ancient Romans lived and died. Words by Sam Keane, photographs by Paolo Verzone. Outside, the world was vanishing. A scum of ash was thickening on the surface of the Gulf of Naples, and black fumes were swallowing the sky above. Here, in a waterfront warehouse in the Roman town of Aplontis, 5 dozen people cowered in terror. Some clutched gold coins and jewelry. Family wealth snatched up in panic. Others gripped common iron tools and little more. One young woman hugged her swollen belly, terrified for the unborn child inside. Their ages and social classes varied wildly, but they'd likely all gathered in a storeroom on the water's edge for the same reason. To await a rescue boat they were increasingly fearful would never come. What happened that day in AD 79 began with a single event, the eruption of Mount Vesuvius. But each settlement in the volcano's shadow, including the most famous, Pompeii, experienced a distinct catastrophe depending on its location relative to the volcano and the timing, speed, and direction of the material Vesuvius spewed. A handful of lucky folks within those communities escaped. But many suffered agonizing deaths, some when pebble-sized pumice called lapilli rained down for hours, collapsing buildings onto them, others when superheated avalanches of ash, gas, and rock, known as pyroclastic currents, scorched everything in their path. The commercial hub of Pompeii largely escaped the pyroclastic currents, but disappeared beneath more than 10 feet of wind-borne lapilli. Heaps of ash then hardened around the dead, leaving cavities that, when filled with plaster in later centuries, produced the now iconic casts of their death throes. The posh coastal retreat of Herculaneum was mostly spared the lapilli, but got pummeled by pyroclastic currents that carbonized organic materials like papyrus and entombed the city beneath 60 feet of stone. Oplontis, situated between Pompeii and Herculaneum, was hit by both, preserving an elaborate frescoed villa as well as the skeletons of dozens of victims. No one waiting for help in that storeroom made it out alive. By the time any rescue boat could have arrived, the men, women, and children huddled there would already have been buried beneath 30 feet of debris, where they remained for the better part of 2,000 years. Since the first systematic excavations of the Vesuvius region in the 18th century, scholars have puzzled over the lives of the victims. Modern researchers, armed with tools like artificial intelligence and advanced DNA analysis, are uncovering what earlier generations could only guess at. Discoveries from these three sites are shining new light on life in the Roman Empire. In Oplontis, the skeletons in the storeroom promise rare insights into class and gender dynamics. In Pompeii, a buried latrine is spurring a first-of-its-kind genomic study about ancient diet and health. And in Herculaneum, researchers have gleaned clues about the era's philosophy and moral codes from a cache of carbonized scrolls that have recently been rendered readable with virtual unwrapping technologies. What's emerging is a coherent story about a world not so distant from our own, a thriving society preoccupied with social inequities, health and wellness, and what it means to lead a fulfilling life. 1. Oplontis. The seaside suburb where the wealthy and the enslaved were trapped together. In 1974, construction crews sinking pylons for a school gymnasium in the town of Torre Annunziata struck something unexpected. Instead of bedrock, they discovered an ancient Roman warehouse, which included that storeroom full of skeletons. It was a remarkable archaeological find. People from all walks of life, all killed in the same disaster and perhaps in the same instant. By the time of their death, Oplontis was a well-established suburb of Pompeii, with one of the most elaborate villas in the entire Vesuvius region, a site now known as Oplontis A. an inscription on a clay amphora there links Aplontis A's owners to the Poppaea, a family of Roman Emperor Nero's second wife. The home's grandeur is still overwhelming today. Marble sculptures and fountains, a 200-foot swimming pool, and masterpiece frescoes, says University of Texas professor John R. Clark, who leads excavations as co-director of the Aplontis project. The mostly intact frescoes depicting sphinxes, centaurs, peacocks, figs, and more have been found in many of the 103 rooms discovered here so far. The villa's west wing is still being excavated. But there are ominous signs if you look closer. Damage to some frescoes marks where superheated gas from pyroclastic currents tore through in AD 79. Other walls show violent bulges like hernias, and while the villa once sat on a 40-foot cliff overlooking the Gulf of Naples, detritus from the eruption pushed the modern shoreline out half a mile. Around 300 yards east sits a large warehouse now known as Aplontis B. It stood two stories tall, with more than 70 rooms arranged around a central courtyard. Townhouses with shops surrounded it. Some 1,600 clay amphorae turned up, many stacked upside down to dry, suggesting merchants bottled wine there. Piles of now carbonized pomegranate skins, commonly used in leather tanning, hint at other crafts. But the most prized discovery from Aplontis B lay in a dark, cave-like storeroom on the ground floor. Because the bodies of the Aplontis victims were buried by ash, topped off with pyroclastic material, their bones remained intact. Whereas ancient cemeteries were often segregated by class, the freak destruction of Aplontis preserved a diverse array of people in one spot, leaving behind one of the most scientifically valuable assemblages of Roman dead. Today, Aplontis B's courtyard looks bucolic, with stately columns and mossy stones. A block of amphorae sits to one side, fused together in volcanic deposits. However, the upper story is too unstable to visit and has been taken over by noisy pigeons. For years, the place was easy to overlook, but Valeria Amoretti, a bioarchaeologist who leads the Applied Research Laboratory at Pompeii, sees something rich in these ruins. "We are so focused on Pompeii," she says, "sometimes we forget to take a look at the suburbs." Despite good intentions, excavators in the 1980s failed to document the storeroom skeletons in the detail scientists would today. They didn't always distinguish carefully between bodies lying atop each other, and bones from individuals became mixed up. The situation left behind scores of specimen bins full of skeletal parts in plastic bags has become a literal puzzle to sort out. The remains now reside in Amoretti's lab, where her team is reassembling the skeletons piece by piece, work that could deepen our understanding of gender, class, and the prevalence of violence in the ancient world. On a recent visit, one of Amoretti's graduate student researchers, Valentina Giacometti, pulled out several bags. One held half a jawbone, another the shattered fragments of a spine. Giacometti has spent years laying the pieces out on tables, fitting them back together. While earlier excavators counted 54 victims, Amoretti's crew has identified at least 60.

0: to some, this disparity suggests two social groups: laborers and enslaved people in the back, merchants or elites at the front. Even in the face of death, it seems, the hierarchies of Roman life held firm. This class division remains a theory, although work emerging from Amoretti's lab could put that supposition on secure footing. Once Giacometti has sorted out which bones belong to which individuals, the team can compile what scholars called osteobiographies, personal history of people as inscribed on their bones. As one example, Giacometti tilts a teenage boy's skull, pointing out faint ripples on his front teeth, a possible sign of childhood malnutrition. Scars on weight-bearing bones can reveal a life of physical toil. On other victims, Giacometti has noted repeated fractures and blunt force trauma, maybe a tally of violence. With the data in hand, other researchers can also explore social and gender dynamics. If female skeletons bear marks of manual labor, that would broaden understandings of the work they performed in Roman society. If any of the jewelry-laden bodies show signs of malnourishment in childhood, that could point to an enslaved person who later rose in status, evidence of class mobility that modern minds rarely associate with enslavement. Over the past few decades, archaeology has broadened its horizons to document the lives of vulnerable and overlooked populations. The Aplontis skeletons afford a rare opportunity to compare the bones of men and women from different social strata, a bustling blend of merchants, laborers, enslaved people, and wealthy elites united in violent death. This story will continue next week with Herculaneum. We have come to the end of our program. I have been reading National Geographic Magazine. I'm Sue Iyer, and this has been a production of Sight into Sound Radio, Houston, Texas.
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2: Weather for this afternoon, some sunshine with the possibility of thunderstorms later, a high of 80. For tonight, partly cloudy skies with a low of 62. For tomorrow, partly cloudy during the day, followed by a few clouds at night, a high of 82. 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

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This is Paul Zielinski and Maria Raja with the reading of the Lansing State Journal and the Detroit News and Free Press. For the next half hour, I will be reading the Lansing State Journal news, beginning with the obituaries. Dr. Joel Lawrence Bez, 61, of Spring Lake, and Elvin Pohl, 93, of Westphalia. Lansing Board and Water of Light customers will have to pay more for electricity, water, and steam starting in October. On Tuesday, August 11th, the municipally owned utilities Board of Commissioners unanimously approved 8-0 and without discussion a hike of 2.1% for residential electric customers and 2.39% to 3.34% depending on average usage for residential water customers. The utility said the electric increase

0: is an average hike of $2 per month and the water increase about $1 a month. The vote to mark the fifth consecutive year of rate hikes, albeit the smallest in years for customers due to, according to utility officials, rising costs associated with inflation, aging infrastructure, and maintaining reliable utility services. This year, we're trying to beat the cost of inflation, Commission Chair David Price said after the vote. All businesses are dealing with that. Look at the economy. Increases in labor costs, increases in fuel, increases in materials and poles and wire. That's what we're trying to manage. The increases will generate $9 million for the utility, including $6.7 million from electricity, $1.5 million from water, and $800,000 from steam. BWL held two public hearings concerning the hikes earlier this month, and Price said only four people spoke. On Tuesday, two people protested the hikes, including Mike Smalligan of River Street. We need a utility that's going to be working for the people, not for the corporations, he said. BWL provides electricity and water to about 160,000 customers in the Lansing area. In a Tuesday evening release, BWL officials said the rate increase takes effect on October 1st and will support investments that would modernize the utility system, including replacing decades-old water mains, building new substations, and strengthening operational and corporate cybersecurity protections. I want to thank the Board of Commissioners for their consideration and approval tonight. We take this process very seriously and understand increases can be difficult, which is why we've worked to offset costs for customers by securing $14.8 million in grant funding over the last 2 years and reducing our corporate operating budget by $7 million, the Board of Water and Light Chief Financial Officer Scott Taylor said in a statement. These increases are necessary to ensure we're able to provide safe and reliable services, maintain and replace our aging infrastructure, and continue to support BWL's clean energy goals. Customers who are struggling to pay their bills are urged to attend the next BWL Community Resource Fair on Wednesday, October 21st, from 3 p.m. to 6 p.m. at the Geyer Community Center, 2400 Hall Street in Lansing. They can also learn more about the fair, ways to save money and energy, and additional information on rates on BWL's rate info page. Commissioners also approved rate increases for commercial electric and water. For electric rates, those were 1.03% or 1.07% for small commercial, 0.33 or 1.1% or 1% for mid-size commercial, and 1.93 or 2.33 depending on usage for large commercial. For commercial water rates, general service with a 4-inch meter will increase 0.92%. Water rates for lawn sprinkling service will increase 1.67% or 2.26%. The utility also raised its steam rate at an average of 5.51%. Most of its steam customers are downtown Lansing businesses. Increases were not proposed for chilled water. Last year, Board of Water and Light did not have a rate increase. The last year that Board of Water and Light did not have a rate increase was 2021. The electric customers have seen an annual increase of 2.05% in 2022 and 2023, 6.95% in 2024, and 6% in 2025. Water customers after 2021 have seen annual increases of more than 9%. A BWL slideshow presentation at the August 1st hearing included, for example, the increasing costs since 2019 of providing a utility pole, from a 77% for a guy wire to a 550% spike for wire cable. Board of Water and Light General Manager Dick Pefley discussed the utility's proposed rate strategy and utility industry trends during a May Committee of the Whole meeting. According to meeting minutes, he noted the proposed 2% electric rate increase is significantly lower than the increases being experienced by many Michigan utilities, which are averaging approximately 5% or higher, with some utilities seeking increases near 10%. It was emphasized that the proposed strategy supports the BWL's strategic goals while remaining below inflation and reflects the organization's philosophy of growing revenue through new customer growth rather than placing additional burden on existing customers. In April, DTE requested a $474 million increase for its 2.2 million customers, and in June, Consumers Energy asked for a $456 million rate increase for its 6.8 million customers. Two suspects, including a juvenile, were arrested after they ran from a traffic stop and were found to be carrying so-called ghost guns, police said. Night shift deputies made a stop on a vehicle in the area of South Waverly Road and Lockmore Drive on August 7th, and two people bailed out but were quickly caught, the Eaton County Sheriff's Office said in a news release. Deputies recovered a ghost gun or an untraceable weapon without a serial number from each of them, police said. One suspect was lodged at the Eaton County Jail and the other at the Eaton County Juvenile Detention Center on suspicion of resisting and obstructing police, carrying a concealed weapon, and felony firearm possession. In Eaton Rapids, police will close streets near Eaton Rapids schools on Thursday, August 13th, while officers conduct active violence training. The exercise will be hosted by Eaton Rapids Police in conjunction with Eaton Rapids Public Schools, the Eaton County Active Violence Team, and other agencies in the Lansing area, Eaton Rapids Police said in a Facebook post. The training is planned for Greyhound Drive in front of Greyhound Intermediate School, and a large number of police, fire, and emergency medical service vehicles will be in the area. Greyhound Drive will be closed in front of the athletic field, and Inverness Street will be closed at Rayburn Road from 8 a.m. through 3 p.m., officials said. ERPS administrative staff and the Eaton Rapids Early Learning Center will have access to the daycare and administrative offices until 9 a.m. and again after 1 p.m., the release said. In case of an emergency, staff on site will be available to coordinate access. Potter Park Zoo will be a quieter place now that one of its most popular residents is gone, and that is a very sad thing. The zoo announced on August 10th that Coda, its 19-year-old African lion, has been euthanized because he no longer was responding to treatment for his severe spinal disease. He had lived at the zoo on South Pennsylvania Avenue since 2008. Coda had a proud, confident presence, but those who knew him best also knew his incredible personality, zoo officials said in a Facebook posting. Whether he was basking in the morning sun, exploring his habitat, or announcing the start of the day with one of his unmistakable roars, Coda embodied everything people love about lions and served as an incredible ambassador for his species. We'll miss his roar, his presence, and the joy he brought to guests each day. Coda was the last surviving member of the zoo's regal trio of lions. Ulana and her sister Seda passed away separately a few years ago. The zoo recently announced that Coda was suffering from a severe back condition, a common malady affecting geriatric large cats. Ulana, then also 19, was suffering from the same condition when she was euthanized in late 2023. The zoo noted that Coda had been a familiar presence and even a tradition for generations of visitors. He was known to greet guests with a roar. Our hearts are with everyone who took the time to visit Coda, learn about African lions, and create memories while watching him roar, play, or patrol his habitat, officials wrote. We are especially thinking of our animal care team, who spent nearly two decades building trust, providing exceptional care, and ensuring Coda lived a long, healthy life. Coda will live on through the guests he impacted and inspired to learn about and care for wildlife. Lions in zoos are known to live into their late teens and early 20s, compared to up to 16 years for lions in the wild, according to the Smithsonian's National Zoo and Conservation and Biology Institute. Coda was among the oldest male lions at zoos accredited by the Association of Zoos and Aquariums, Potter Park officials said. Surgery was not a viable option for Coda, so the zoo's animal care team focused on treatment to extend his quality of life with severe spinal disease. When Coda was no longer responding to the available treatment options, our veterinary and animal care teams made the difficult decision to humanely euthanize him, said officials, who did not specify exactly when Coda died. There are no plans to bring in new cats until the zoo finishes a renovation of the big cat exhibits in 2028, officials said. Coda spent more than 18 years at Potter Park Zoo and made an impact on everyone who had the opportunity to meet and get to know him, animal care supervisor Pat Fountain said in the zoo statement. Most of our staff do not know a Potter Park Zoo without Coda, and we will all miss him greatly. A nearly century-old building on 12 acres off South Cedar Street that was once part of the Rio Motor Car Company industrial complex will be auctioned off this month. The John Bean Building, a three-story, 464,000-square-foot facility at 1305 South Cedar Street, is believed to have been built sometime in the 1930s or early 40s. One of Lansing's surviving REO facilities, it has a historical connection to the company and other industries. The property, located just south of the Red Cedar River between South Cedar Street and the Potter Park Zoo in the city's Baker Denora neighborhood, has been vacant for a little more than a year, said John Polderman, its appointed receiver. The historical property went into receivership after the building owner defaulted on loans and closed the cannabis business operating at the site, Polderman said. It's been for sale for a year. The August 24th online auction, which will begin with a minimum bid of $100,000, is the next step towards securing a buyer, he said. We thought an online auction would be a good way to raise the visibility of the property and to get some active building, Polderman said. The facility's history set it apart, said Jordan Medema, president of operations at Last Bid Real Estate. His company is representing the property in its online auction. Although originally an REO site, the property was acquired in 1941 by the Defense Plant Corporation and used for the production of Hamilton Standard aircraft propellers, according to information Medema provided. John Bean, an agricultural spray pump business in California that became part of Food Machinery Corporation, FMC, bought the property in 1945. It used the property to manufacture pumps, spraying equipment, and fire apparatus. That operation ceased in the mid-1970s. The facility was then repurposed to accommodate multiple tenants, largely consisting of small businesses. The property is zoned industrial, and the building still lends itself to those uses, Medema said. The building still contains vehicle, forklift ramps between floors, 30,000-pound freight elevator, heavy electrical service, loading areas, and potential railroad access. property includes five parcels of land with a state equalized value of $2.76 million in 2025. It could be a good redevelopment opportunity, Medina said. There's a lot of opportunity for someone to move a business into that building to kind of redevelop the property or to just use it as a kind of lease property for income, he said. The opportunity to build something with a building like this doesn't come up very often. There are two open houses scheduled at the property. The first is from 10 a.m. to 11 a.m. on August 18th, and the second is from 11 a.m. to noon on August 24th. Online bidding is scheduled to start 8 a.m. on August 24th and concludes at 7 p.m. on August 25th. Final bid must be approved before the buyer can close on the property. Medina says there have been close to 5,000 online visits to the listing, which has been posted for less than a month. That's a pretty good number this far in advance of the auction, he said. We've received a few phone calls just asking general questions on it so far. And health officials are urging people who attended the Kent County Youth Fair in Lowell and had contact with pigs to monitor themselves for flu-like symptoms after several animals became ill. The Kent County Health Department and the Michigan Department of Health and Human Services say individuals may have been exposed to swine flu, which can infect people. On August 7th, a pig at the fair died suddenly, and several other animals developed signs of illness, the health department said in a release on August 20th. The sick pigs were isolated, and the swine barn was closed to the public. As a precaution, the KCHD is investigating reports of influenza-like illness among individuals who had contact with pigs at the fair, the health department said. Officials said there has been no confirmation of human infections, but they are taking the risk seriously. The health department said symptoms can appear up to 10 days after exposure. Officials add that swine flu is not a food safety issue, and pork remains safe to eat as long as people cook food properly. What you should watch for: swine flu is similar to the seasonal flu and can include fever, lethargy, lack of appetite, coughing, running nose, sore throat, eye irritation, nausea, vomiting, and diarrhea. The Kent County Youth Fair has ended, the officials noted, but added that people attending other agricultural fairs can reduce their risk of contracting animal-borne diseases, including not touching or petting the animals, not eating, drinking, or touching your mouth in areas where animals are housed, not taking toys, baby bottles, strollers, or other items into areas where there are animals, by washing your hands with soap and water, by changing the clothes and footwear after visiting the animals, avoiding animals that appear sick, wearing PPE around sick animals, and staying home if you have flu-like symptoms. Moving on to sports. After reaching the NCAA's Final Eight, the loaded MSU's women's soccer team is reaching for more. The MSU women's soccer program reached new heights last season, making the NCAA quarterfinals for the first time in school history. But after finishing second in the Big Ten and as runner-up in the Big Ten tournament a year ago, the Spartans are looking to return to the top of the conference, which they had previously won in 2022 and 2023. MSU is the preseason pick to win the league this season. The Spartans, who opened their season at home against Xavier at 7:30 p.m. on Wednesday, August 12th, also sit at number 7 nationally in the United Soccer Coaches and Top Drawer Soccer preseason polls, the highest mark in season history. Program history. In terms of their work rate, their commitment to doing the hard things right now, there has been no signs of complacency, MSU coach Jeff Hosler said. I think it's a group, particularly with the oldest players, that came back with a certain level of expectation, and they're super driven to see if we can have our best year yet. After reaching the Sweet 16 in four consecutive seasons, this group is looking to be the breakthrough squad to reach the College Cup and continue to establish MSU as a national soccer power. MSU brings back 10 starters from 2025, headlined by senior Kennedy Bell, the reigning Big Ten Forward of the Year, senior All-American midfielder Kayla Briggs, and a three-time All-Big Ten midfielder Bella Najera join Bell as the three Spartans named in the Big Ten Players to Watch. "We're really excited, and we're returning a lot," Bell said. "Making that Elite Eight run kind of thing kind of reinvigorated the group and the hunger in our team. There's a lot of individual talent, but the way Jeff Hosler sets the system and that he wants us to play by, but also the freedom to let us do what we do, is really effective." Among the other returners are first-team All-Big Ten forward Emerson Sargent, who had 19 points last season, and senior defender Renee Watson, who contributed 13 points. Overall, MSU returns 47 goals and 36 assists from a team that led the Big Ten in scoring and ranked 18th nationally. "I think our attacking lineup has a lot of chemistry, and we can really score in multiple ways and from anyone in our front five," Najera said. "It's hard for teams to scout us. We make it hard on our opposition with the way we play. We have tons of speed up top, and beneath that, the midfielders can also score." Sophomore goalkeeper Noelle Henning returns after making 21 starts with 8 shutouts last season. Defensively, MSU gets back Julia Belli, who missed all of last season with an injury after starting all 22 games her freshman year when she was an All-Big Ten selection. Belli will help fill the void left by graduated center back Maggie Illig, who captained the back line for the Spartans last season and is now playing for Sporting JAX in the United Soccer League. In addition to a loaded group of returners, Hosler and his staff signed the nation's number 8 recruiting class, according to Top Drawer Soccer. 4 of MSU's incoming freshmen were top 100 recruits, led by midfielder Lacey Kindle, who hails from Coquitlam, British Columbia, and will likely be playing for Team Canada at the U-17 World Cup in Sao Paulo this season. Kindle reclassified to join the Spartans this season, coming in a year earlier than expected. Freshman goalkeeper Samantha Powell will join Kindle at Team Canada's U-17 camp this coming week. Freshman midfielders Mackenzie Rogers, LJ Piercy, and Sadie Herbert have also made big impressions in training thus far. Collectively, as a group, it's easily the most impactful freshman class we've had come in, even coming into an environment where we have so many returning players, and game minutes are going to be hard to come by, Hosler said. Lacey Kendall has been shining as one of those players in that group. Rogers has been very flashy and creative, especially in and around the box, and Percy and Herbert are starting to round into form. According to Hosler, the biggest reason MSU failed to secure a Big Ten crown or go further in the NCAA tournament was due to conceding far too many goals. MSU allowed more than 2 goals in just 4 contests last year, but in 3 of those cases, including the NCAA quarterfinal loss to Stanford, the Spartans let in 5. Hosler and his staff hope they've helped address that issue by securing 3 transfer portal commits who play on the back line, junior defenders Jasmine Boggs from Tennessee and Faith George from USC come in with multiple years of eligibility, while graduate transfer Eden Bretzer comes in from North Carolina. Hosler, now in his 6th season at MSU, has made a point to line up challenging schedules to make sure the Spartans are battle-tested. After playing the most difficult non-conference schedule in the country last season, Hostler and MSU are set to face another gauntlet this year, both in and out of Big Ten play. MSU's schedule is once against ranked as the hardest in the nation, according to Top Dollar Soccer. We're ready to go against some other competition other than just playing against each other, Najera said. We're just trying to take our experience and communicate a lot. We definitely have a chip on our shoulder from last year. I think just keeping that humility, but also that hunger with it. And I think this group, we could do something really special. After Wednesday's season opener, MSU has home games with Loyola Chicago and Eastern Michigan, sandwiched around a high-profile road game at number 8 North Carolina on August 23rd. And with each passing year, the memories grow fainter, but few need to be reminded that at the height of Mark D'Antonio's decorated tenure, Michigan State football had a clear identity. Those Spartan teams were rugged and resilient, strong and stout, durable and disciplined. Pat Fitzgerald, who now presides over this fallen power, remembers how they used to be. Leading Northwestern back then, Fitzgerald stood on the opposite sideline and looked on with admiration. When I was playing and then coaching against Mark's teams, there was no doubt who the toughest team in the Big Ten was, and that was Michigan State, Fitzgerald said last month at Big Ten Media Days. And we've let that slip through our fingers, and now we gotta snatch it back. The man who may have the most influence over whether they complete that task is defensive coordinator Joe Rossi. Asked if he agreed with that notion, he politely demurred. I'm certainly part of that, Rossi said with a hint of modesty. While it's true that Rossi won't solely determine the success or failure of MSU's mission, he does carry the lion's share of a burden to set the tone for a program that yearns to flex its muscles again. After all, there is no way the Spartans can revive the spirit of the D'Antonio era if they can't put the squeeze on their opponents from one week to the next. Away from the microphones and the cameras, Rossi is eagerly conveying a version of that message. That's what Rossi is preaching. We gotta be a tough defense, cornerback Trey Bell said. We gotta be, physical. Just make things hard on offenses and make them work for what they're getting. Since D'Antonio retired in February 2020, the Spartans have rarely done that. Over the past 6 years, Michigan State didn't allow fewer than 25 points per game in a single season, and their average final ranking in scoring defense during that period was between 82nd and 83rd in the nation. The struggle was real, and Rossi was part of it. After all, he has been in the same position since 2024, when former coach Jonathan Smith lured Rossi from Minnesota to be his DC. It was seen as a good move at the time because Rossi had cultivated a solid reputation with the Golden Gophers. In 2021 and 22, they finished top 10 in both points and yards allowed per game. They also didn't surrender many explosive plays. Yet in East Lansing, Rossi couldn't recreate the same results. There's more to the story, but I'm out of time. And that will end the reading of the Lansing State Journal from WKAR Radio Reading Service. Here's Maria with the reading of the Detroit News and the Free Press.
1: Thanks, Paul. The Trump administration plans to spend at least $900 million for construction projects on the White House grounds, a significantly larger price tag that has been previously reported and one that has one that would be covered primarily by taxpayers, according to records reviewed by the Washington Post. Instead of securing money directly from Congress, the records show the administration has pieced together funding from other agencies and private donors and directed it to a little-known account that typically holds a few million dollars for routine maintenance on the executive mansion. Confidential contracts and related planning documents indicate that the administration plans to use money in that account for White House modernization projects. The administration's term for President Donald Trump's planned overhaul of the property, at the center of which is Gilded East Wing Ballroom. Together, the records reveal in the greatest detail yet how the Trump administration has sidestepped Congress and shielded visibility into what would become the most expensive overhaul of the White House in more than 80 years. A federal appeals court struck a blow to Trump's plans on Friday, ruling that the administration needed congressional approval to continue building the East Wing Ballroom. Trump vowed to appeal the ruling, which applied only to the ballroom, setting up a Supreme Court battle over the limits of his authority to remake the White House. Congress has exclusively authority to regulate the construction and demolition of White House structures. Judges Patricia A. Millett and Bradley N. Garcia wrote in the accompanying opinion. In the past administrations, planning major changes to the White House grounds have done so by submitting budget requests to Congress, receiving appropriations, and directing agencies to seek approvals and hire contractors, according to historians and budget records. The Donald Trump administration has not disclosed the total cost of all planned White House construction or shared details about the sources or original intended purposes of most of the money it has assembled. Trump has repeatedly said that the East Wing Ballroom project would be covered by private donations. The Post previously reported that the project cost of the East Wing construction alone was $600 million. With half coming from taxpayers. The confidential contracting documents include the cost of upgrades to nearby Lafayette Square, construction of helipad, a new visitor screening center, and other previously reported projects that would drive the total cost of the work on the grounds to at least $927 million. The contracts reviewed by the Post leave open the possibility that the work will not move forward as planned and that the money will not be spent. As the end of June, administration officials had issued orders for over $100 million of the work to be paid from the White House maintenance account, budget office records show. The White House did not answer questions from the Post about the source of all the funding or the total cost of the planned work, but said that the money being spent in a manner consistent with Congress's original intent. President Trump continues to implement long overdue and necessarily renovations to beautify the People's House as we celebrate our great nation's 250th anniversary of independence. White House spokesman David Ingalls said in a statement, "Thanks to the Builder-in-Chief, the White House will be properly glorified and remain in excellent condition for generations to come." The contracts and money for the work are being routed through the executive residence, a White House office with fewer than 100 employees that maintains the president's private home. The office is not subject to the rules that require most federal agencies to disclose government records, rendering the contracts confidential. The executive residence, which employs housekeepers, curators, calligraphers, and carpenters, has not been previously managed major construction efforts, experts said. In recent years, Congress has appropriated $2.5 million annually to its maintenance account, known as White House Repair and Restoration. Since Trump took office, the administration has directed $875 million to the account, public budget records show. That is incredibly unusual, said Surin Lingersavage, Council for Protect Democracy, an advocacy group that is suing the Trump administration from allegedly withholding public information about federal spending. To assemble funding in that account, the White House Budget Office authorized a series of transfers from the U.S. Secret Service and the White House Military Office totaling $500 million, planning and budget documents indicate, while an additional $305 million came from private donations. The document reviewed by the Post show another $70 million directed to that account, but do not identify the source. Most of the $415 million in the Secret Service funding was directed to the account in June after Trump allies on Capitol Hill were unable to pass legislation that would have allocated $400 million toward the East Wing and the visitor screening facility. That Secret Service funding was appropriated by Congress in part to recruit and train Secret Service agents. The Post previously reported, raising concerns from members of both parties on Capitol Hill, that the administration was improperly using funds. After his confirmation hearing in June, Hal Duncan, Trump's pick to be deputy budget officer, wrote in response to questions from Senator Gary Peters that using the money for White House construction was consistent with the Secret Service's mission because the project includes security enhancements related to East Wing modernization projects to include structural hardening. The White House spokesman told the Post that the ballroom itself would be paid for by $400 million in private donations, and that it was appropriate for the Secret Service and the White House Military Office to be involved in providing security infrastructure on the campus. Recent events, such as the failed attack on the historic USC Freedom 250 event at the White House, proves exactly why the East Wing modernization project is severely needed for large-scale events, which include drone-proof structures and drone ports, among all other critical security enhancements, Ingalls said. A Secret Service spokesman referred questions to the White House. The Constitution refers for Congress the power to decide how tax dollars should be spent. The White House Budget Office is permitted to move funds from one account to the other for purposes that are consistent with the original appropriation. But experts said the extent to which the Trump administration has relied on such transfers is unusual. If the executive can do anything they want with appropriated funds, then the executive can do anything they want, period, said Joe Carl, who served as an associate director of the Office of Management and Budget during the Biden administration and now runs a firm that analyzes federal appropriations data. In scope, Trump's plans rival those of Franklin D. Roosevelt, who oversaw the completion of the East Wing in 1942. Trump's vision dwarfs all White House construction projects since, according to Ed Lingle, former chief historian for the White House Historical Association. Roosevelt's successor, Harry S. Truman, carried on what Lingle said was the most extensive overhaul of the private residence of the White House, where the president and his family live. At Truman's request, Congress approved around $80 million in today's dollars to refurbish and bolster the structure, which had fallen into disrepair, and established a six-person commission to oversee the work. To fund the most recent major White House construction, in 2009, the Obama administration requested $376 million over multiple years for electrical upgrades and structural repairs to the East and West Wings. Congress approved money over the next several years to fund the work, and it was largely managed by the General Services Administration, which typically oversees government real estate projects. The federal lawsuit, now headed to the Supreme Court, alleges that the Trump administration illegally circumvented Congress when it demolished the East Wing in December. In response, government lawyers argue that the president is permitted by law to spend funds on the care, maintenance, repair, alteration, refurnishing, improvement of the executive mansion. The D.C. Circuit Court disagreed, upholding a lower court's decision. Whether or not a massive ballroom should be constructed is for Congress to decide and is not a matter for executive self-help, the judges wrote.

President Donald Trump issued this week a sweeping executive order aimed at changing how and when American children are vaccinated, defying guidance from major medical groups and sparking confusion among parents. The directed calls for reducing the number of recommended childhood vaccines, spacing out the shots, and splitting up the MMR, measles, mumps, and rubella vaccine. The White House says that the effort is to align the United States with its peer nations. The potential changes would diverge from longstanding federal guidance around immunizations, with medical experts credit with halting the spread of deadly preventative diseases in the United States. And the bottom line is that federal vaccine recommendations have not yet changed. Implementing Trump's directives would require a lengthy administration process and probably a legal battle, even as Trump has privately urged his deputies to move faster. An executive order is not an automatic change to the schedule, because that's not the way the legal is done, said Doris Riss, a professor at the University of California College of the Law at San Francisco, whose research focuses on public health law. States, not the federal government, generally set vaccine requirements for school attendance. The order has drawn opposition from major medical organizations such as the American Medical Association and the American Academy of Pediatrics, the American Cancer Society, Cancer Action Network, and the American College of Obstetrics and Gynecologists. In January, federal health officials reduced the number of vaccines recommended for children, but a federal judge halted those changes in March, citing a flawed process. No, there has not been changes to the childhood immunization schedule. Executive orders are documents guiding federal agencies to pursue policies important to the president. The White House is calling for Department of Health and Human Services Task Force on Safer Childhood Vaccines to craft proposed changes within 90 days. The long-defunct panel was revived last year after a push from anti-vaccine activists. The task force makes recommendations to improve vaccine safety, not to recommend what should be done to optimal vaccine schedule, Ray said. Legal experts say that's not how vaccine changes are typically made. Usually, vaccine recommendations come from an independent vaccine advisory panel to Centers for Disease Control and Prevention. The agency then decides whether to sign off on recommendations from the Advisory Committee on Immunization Practices. The task force isn't the entity of Congress designed to make vaccine recommendations, said Richard H. Hughes, IV, an adjunct professor of law at Georgetown, attorney at Epstein, Becker & Green, who also represents plaintiffs suing the administration over previous vaccine changes. Medical experts say parents are likely to be confused by the latest announcement. They should talk to their pediatricians. The immunization schedule for the American Academy of Pediatrics, endorsed by major medical organizations, has not changed. Democratic Republic of Congo said on Tuesday that confirmed Ebola deaths has reached 2011, the latest grim milestone in what health officials has described as the fastest spreading outbreak on record. The latest data from Congo's Public Health Institute, seen by Reuters, also reported 4,381 confirmed cases across five provinces. Delayed
detection, conflict and strained health services have helped the virus spread more rapidly than it's in previous outbreaks. The current outbreak, Congo 17, is caused by Bundibugyo species of Ebola, for which there are no approved vaccines or treatments. The World Health Organization has declared the outbreak, which has also led to cases neighboring Uganda, a public health emergency of international concern. A study published last month in the journal Science found that transmissions may have begun in January or earlier in Entourou Province, identifying more than 500 suspected cases between mid-January and May 15th. Shortages of medical supplies and insecurity in affected areas have complicated efforts to trace contacts, isolate patients, and curb transmission. Although there is a bit more to that article, I do want to get on to Michigan news. A partial solar eclipse will appear over Michigan skies early Wednesday afternoon, August 12th. But don't get excited. Michigan will experience only limited visibility. Expect up to 7% coverage of the sun in Sault Ste. Marie and 3% in Detroit as if the moon took a small bite out of the sun. Skies will remain bright, according to NASA and Michigan State University. If you choose to watch the eclipse, be sure to wear a pair of eclipse glasses to safely view the sun. You can also opt for streaming NASA's live eclipse programming online. A total solar eclipse usually only happens about every 18 months, according to time and date. The last solar eclipse was on April 8, 2024. The solar eclipse will occur the early afternoon of August 12th, appearing as a partial eclipse in Michigan, according to NASA. Michigan will only see a small portion of the sun covered by the moon during the eclipse. The eclipse will appear partial in other parts of the northern U.S., most of Canada, Europe, and northwestern Africa, NASA said. The eclipse will be a total solar eclipse in Greenland, Iceland, northern Russia, the Atlantic Ocean, Spain, and a small part of Portugal. People who wish to see the partial solar eclipse should never look at the sun with the naked eye and should use eclipse glasses, which are different from typical glasses, to view the sun during the celestial event, according to NASA. The only time it is safe to look at the sun during a solar eclipse is during totality, which will not occur in the U.S., according to NASA. The Detroit Area Agency on Aging has partnered with U.S. Aging and Amazon Ring to install 1,000 cameras at homes of seniors in Detroit, Hamtramck, Harper Woods, Highland Park, and the five Grocey appointees. To qualify for this program, seniors needed to be 65 or older to provide care for someone who is 65 or older. This program really allows us to focus upon to try to help the ability for individuals to feel a bit safer and then to address what we consider to be issues of connectedness or where individuals may feel like they're socially isolated or not connected to their community. DAAA President and CEO Ronald Taylor said. Sign up will continue throughout August until all available devices have been distributed. Seniors and caregivers interested in a camera can contact the Detroit Area Agency on Aging at 313-446-4444 or text at 5609 for information on availability.
Device distribution for approved applicants will take place at designated pickup events throughout the month. The program kicked off July 22nd when seniors were able to apply at the Coleman A. Young Community Center. So far, about 400 people have applied. U.S. Aging has been working with Amazon since 2024 to offer this program in 10 regions across 7 states. Last year, U.S. Aging reached out to DAAA to inquire about participating. We jumped all over the opportunity as we felt like it would be a valuable resource to our constituents, Taylor said. Each device includes a Lifetime Ring Basic subscription fully funded by Amazon. Recipients will receive onboarding support and installation scheduling when they pick up their device. We really like to emphasize or highlight the aspects of it providing support for connectionists because we have a number of individuals that are within our community, approximately 1/3 or older adults that are above the age of 65. They live alone. The issue of social isolation is a huge and being able to connect individuals to their community and their loved ones and a huge concern, Taylor added. We are thankful for this ring initiative. The Michigan State Police on Tuesday, August 11th, announced that investigators had identified the remains of a man found along the shore of Lake Huron in November 2025. Thanks to valuable community tips and a confirmed DNA match, investigators have successfully identified the individual. Out of the respect for his family, his name will not be released publicly, the MSP 6th District said on Tuesday night on X. Earlier this year, renewed a request for help from the public in identifying the man and released a sketch of what he looks like. This case highlights the strong communication and teamwork among MSP personnel and our partners, MSP Ashley Miller said to X on Tuesday. The dedication shown by everyone involved, along with assistance from community members, made it possible to bring answers to this individual's loved ones. Police did not provide a city of residence or age or provide any information about how long they believe the man was dead before being found or how he may have come near to Lake Huron. Detectives have been actively working to identify this individual, the MSP 7th District said on X, July 16th. With assistance from the Michigan State Anthropology Laboratory and the MSP Forensic Art Unit, a sketch of what the man is believed to look like was released. The black and white sketch showed a heavy-set man with thick eyebrows and receding hairline. He had a longer nose and prominent chin. The man's body was found November 26, 2025, after troopers from the MSP Alpena Post were dispatched to a home on Raven Drive in Presque Isle County's township where the man's body was found on the shore of Lake Huron. At the time he was discovered, police said the man was wearing a white t-shirt with the word allegedly in colorful letters on an ostrich on the font, a black North Face jacket, American Eagle undergarments with an aquatic print, and blue jeans. The man was about 5 feet 6 inches tall and 165 pounds. Police said the man could have been

Green, a three-time All-Star in left field, got pulled from the game between the second and third innings after he reported right hamstring tightness to the Tigers' training staff. Green reached base in the second innings after being hit by a pitch in the lower right leg. Even though it hit his leg pad, it looked painful, but Green remained in the game and took first base. A few pitches later, Green raced from first to home on a RBI double from Spencer Torlakson in the left center field gap. Green looked like he was running at his normal speed, but he had to exit the game after that. Following the game, Tigers manager A.G. Hinch said the team will have more information on the severity of Green's injury on Wednesday instead of how he feels. Hinch will give him an off day and take the injury day by day. Anytime you take a guy like Riley out, there is a level of concern, Hinch said. But I have no idea. I think we are going to get up tomorrow and we will get him tested and we'll see. Everybody with his hamstring stuff or soft tissue lower extremity stuff will tell you that the next day is really the big key. Green has been on Iron Man for the Tigers. The three-time All-Star corner outfielder has appeared in 117 of the Tigers' 119 games so far this season, either in left field or a designated hitter. Green is hitting 273 with 16 home runs and 54 RBIs on the season.

0: Okay. And that will end the reading of the Detroit News and Free Press from WKAR Radio Reading Service. Your readers were Maria and Paul. Thank you for listening.
1: 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Listener discretion is advised.
0: Weather for this afternoon, some sunshine with the possibility of thunderstorms later, a high of 80. For tonight, partly cloudy skies with a low of 62. For tomorrow, partly cloudy during the day, followed by a few clouds at night, a high of 82. 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

0: Let's begin the reading of today's Wall Street Journal for this Monday, the 10th of August, 2026. You're listening to the Talking Information Center, and with the Wall Street Journal reading on this Monday, we say hello to John and Steve.
1: Thank you, John Shea, and welcome back from vacation. Let's start on the front page of today's Wall Street Journal with this article. Blowout earnings bolster record rally. Results have helped ease worries about AI spending, inflation, powering stocks. By Shraddha Dinesh. Strong earnings reports from the U.S.'s largest companies are powering major indexes to new highs, easing some concerns that the recent rally is overly dependent on a handful of artificial intelligence stocks. Some concerns? Among the more than 440 S&P 500 companies reporting second quarter earnings so far, 86% have beaten analyst estimates, according to FactSet. Companies are reporting earnings that are around 29% higher than those estimates, on track for a record earnings surprise in data going back to 2008. The S&P 500 is now headed for a seventh consecutive quarter of double-digit earnings growth. A run of upbeat reports from companies including Palantir Technologies, Caterpillar, and Disney last week fueled a climb that carried stock indexes to their best weekly gains since April. Investors still have plenty of volatility fueling worries. The on-again, off-again Iran war, and new questions about how the Federal Reserve will fight inflation. Many note that earnings growth remains heavily concentrated in energy and AI stocks, particularly skyrocketing profits at memory companies supplying

0: AI buildout. But earnings season is reassuring many that a strong core of corporate profitability underpins the market's gains. These earnings are ridiculous, said Phil Blancato, chief market strategist at Osaic. These profit margins are incredible. This week, investors will hear from companies including Cisco Systems and Applied Materials and Parse, the latest consumer price index. Companies in the S&P 500 have posted a roughly 50% jump in blended earnings growth, according to FactSet, the most since the stimulus-fueled pandemic recovery in 2021. For energy companies, it has been more than 147% and around 117% and 92% for communication services and consumer discretionary sectors, respectively. For tech, it has been 70%. Skyrocketing oil prices from the Iran war are behind the big increase at energy companies. ExxonMobil's profit more than doubled from a year earlier to the highest level since 2022, while Chevron reported its highest quarterly earnings on record. The refiners, Marathon Petroleum, Valero Energy, and Phillips 66 posted their highest second quarter earnings in 4 years. Still, AI remains a primary driver of profits across the other leading sectors. Accelerating sales in Amazon.com's cloud computing business sent the stock up 15% in one session. Microsoft posted a record $450 billion one-day surge in market value after its earnings quelled concerns that investments on data centers, chips, and more would outpace the company's ability to generate cash. Its shares have since gained around 29%, ending a summer slump. The results broadly eased worries about AI companies overspending to future profitability. NVIDIA rose 12% last week, its biggest weekly gain since May 2025. The AI buildout is supercharging earnings in seemingly distant sectors, too. Demand for Caterpillar's generators and construction machinery for data centers lifted the company's total sales and revenue by 24%, helping power gains in the Dow Jones Industrial Average. And the gains from AI are masking more normal earnings elsewhere, some analysts said. Alphabet and Amazon alone account for about 71% of the increase in the S&P 500 blended earnings since July. If excluded, the growth rate would fall from around 50% to 32%, according to FactSet analyst John Butters. While that growth is still high, the gap marks a sign that stocks remain vulnerable to shifting sentiment regarding the AI trade. A slump in chip stocks, for example, weighed on the S&P 500 and NASDAQ Composite entering this reporting season, even as the Dow Industrials climbed. Still, companies more tied to the so-called real economy also have reported robust earnings. The furniture company Wayfair's U.S. sales were up 9%, their best performance in the post-COVID era, Chief Executive Niraj Shah told analysts. It was high-earning Americans who fueled much of that growth, Shah said, as Wayfair's luxury brands outperformed. Disney revenue rose 7%, buoyed by the box office performance of Toy Story 5 and by theme park visitors. We're performing significantly better than our competition, said Josh D'Amaro, Disney chief executive. We're achieving this even during a period where there's a fair amount of macro uncertainty. Results have been good enough to signal better times ahead. Since the start of the third quarter, the bottom-up consensus estimates for S&P 500 companies' earnings per share has climbed 1%, with upward revisions to most sectors, according to analysts at Goldman Sachs. And rising earnings have helped ease some of the most acute worries that the market rally has stretched valuations unsustainably. Companies in the S&P 500 traded last week at around 28 times their past 12 months of earnings, according to FactSet data. That is down from a recent high of more than 29 times in May, but well above the index's 10-year average price-earnings ratio of 22.5. Some investors remain skeptical that earnings justify the rallies broadening much further. To them, chip makers and data center suppliers are inflating results across all sectors, while raising fresh concerns about spending and free cash flow. But some said the results suggest the gains could continue for some time. We could hop on the fact that the 10-year Treasury yields are above 4.5%, said Dan Morgan, senior portfolio manager at Synovus Trust. We could hop on concerns about inflation as it relates to oil. But it seems to me like most companies beat expectations. And it seems like we're starting to say, well, yeah, those jitters are still here, but it looks like the market's a little bit more resilient than what we might have anticipated in terms of profitability. John.
1: Thank you, Steve. Continuing on the front page, Iranians confound U.S. exit strategy. This is by Alexander Ward, Washington. For weeks, President Trump has been laying the groundwork to declare victory in the Iran war should Tehran fully reopen the Strait of Hormuz, even floating the idea privately to senior aides that he's willing to walk away without a nuclear deal. But the scaled-back objective became more difficult when Iran insisted Saturday on its highest price yet from the U.S. for permitting the free flow of traffic in the waterway, seeking billions of dollars in payments, the removal of American troops from the region, and an end of the naval blockade, among other things. The rapid chain of events suggests Trump's options for walking away from the conflict have again narrowed. Trump has repeatedly threatened and then backed away from a massive escalation of its bombing campaign. But the recent chaos in negotiations signaled Tehran is prepared for a long and grinding conflict. Iran's recent hardline demands for reopening the strait make it even increasingly difficult, more difficult, for the president to manufacture a face-saving off-ramp from the conflict, said Mona Yakubinian, a director of the Middle East program at the Center of Strategic and International Studies, a Washington think tank. Gregory Brew, an Iranian expert on the Eurasia Group consulting firm, said the Iranians fully believe Trump wants out and is focused on opening the strait, which is why they are playing hardball. Hanging over diplomatic talks since April has been the White House's ultimatum that Iran will never obtain a nuclear weapon. Trump sought to include nuclear talks as part of the broader negotiations with Iran, but those have proved too difficult, leading to the White House in recent weeks to focus more on reopening the Strait of Hormuz. Iran's ability to essentially choke off the waterway through sporadic missile and drone attacks has proved to be a powerful leverage, installing commercial traffic, and roiling global oil markets. Trump has declared repeatedly in recent weeks that the Strait of Hormuz was already fully open, but each of these promises has proved premature. Now, with less than 3 months until the midterm elections and the price of gasoline still much higher than it was before the war started in late February, Trump, a Republican, has been looking for ways to tell the American public that the war is won. In recent days, Trump told reporters that he was prepared to launch the biggest military attack since World War II, but was talked down by the U.S. allies. He insisted that the deal was imminent, although one must materialize as yet. On Friday, the president on social media suggested a victory was in hand, even without a nuclear agreement, linking to an article declaring Donald Trump won the Iran war. Vice President J.D. Vance told Fox News that the U.S. would continue to pressure Iran to make long-term changes in its relationship with Washington. And if not, that's fine, too. We're just going to keep on applying the pressure as best we can, and getting as much oil and gas out of the Middle East so the Americans can enjoy lower gas and energy prices. We're in the middle of the game, Vance said. Tehran, which closed the waterway once the war began, has insisted that no American warships be allowed to traverse the waterways and has pushed to collect revenue from the commercial vessels. Washington has said it won't accept Iranian restrictions or tolls, U.S. officials stated. The prospects of the deal appeared to be darkened over the weekend when the United Arab Emirates said Iran launched a missile attack on one of its ships, and top Iranian officials laid out a series of tough demands for allowing traffic through. Mohammad Zoghada, Secretary of Iran's Supreme National Security Council, said the U.S. would need to permanently end the war, lift its naval blockade, withdraw its forces, remove all sanctions, free Iran's frozen assets, pay war reparations, end threats and insults, and stop military actions against Iran's militia allies around the region before Iran would open the strait, according to a report by the state news agency. U.S. officials said Trump is patient and expected to ride out the latest diplomatic snarl, especially as long as the gasoline prices remain where they are. The average price of the pump was $4.02 a gallon on Saturday, according to AAA. This is up about $3.16 a year ago, but down a bit from a week ago. A White House official insisted that the U.S. completed all of its military objectives against Iran. Trump's focus now is securing the flow of the world's energy through the Strait of Hormuz. And he will keep military options on the table should Iraq further target ships, the official said. On the nuclear concerns, Trump was told senior aides privately in recent weeks that Tehran is likely unable to revive its work during his presidency, after the U.S. destroyed three primary nuclear sites last year. Steve.
0: And from the U.S. news section of today's Wall Street Journal, GOP losing its edge with voters on the economy. Americans' negative sentiment undercuts Republicans' image as midterms near. Article by Aaron Zittner and Justin Lahart. Mitchell Brown, a Republican pollster, has noticed something new in the focus groups he runs with voters in battleground states. They know exactly to the dollar the amount of their power bill, he said. The same, he says, happens with health costs or the price of beef. To Brown, it is a sign that views of the economy pose a clear danger for his party in this year's midterms, a concern echoed by other Republican strategists. With voters' negative impressions hardening, some Republican and independent analysts say President Trump and his GOP allies have little time to regain a key asset, their image, as the party better suited to handle the economy. For the GOP, the fear is that voters who backed the party in 2024, believing Trump would ease the cost of living, will stay home or defect this November. The set of events that would need to have to happen to produce a real change in the Republican Party's fortunes is pretty big, said John Sides, a political scientist at Vanderbilt University. The downbeat mood in the economy stands in contrast with a stock market that has soared as enthusiasm over artificial intelligence has taken hold. Consumer spending has remained solid, even in the face of high gasoline prices, buoyed in part by this year's tax cuts. The best characterization of the economy in Trump's second term, based on the main measures, might be so-so. Gross domestic product expanded at a 1.9% annual rate over the six quarters ended in June, which compares with 2.4% during President Joe Biden's final year in office. The unemployment rate has barely budged, edging up from 4% in January 2025 to a still low 4.1% as of July, although job growth has slowed markedly. Inflation is the sorest point. Consumer prices were 3.5% higher in June than a year earlier, according to the Labor Department, versus a January 2025 inflation rate of 3%. That ate away at wage gains. Average hourly earnings were up 3.5% in the year in June. Americans' feelings about the economy are decidedly worse than those numbers suggest. In several surveys, only about one quarter of respondents rate the economy as excellent or good, while about three quarters say it is in fair or poor shape. One result of the sour mood, a significant reversal in views of the GOP's ability to manage the economy. In many polls, more voters see the Democratic Party as a better economic steward than the Republican Party, a rare finding in recent years. For the first time since 2010, Fox News polls find voters citing Democrats as better on the economy than Republicans. Democrats led by 4 points on the question in April and by 9 points in July, whereas the GOP was viewed as the better economic manager by as much as 15 points in 2022 and 2023. In a cautionary note to Republicans in Congress, GOP strategist David Winston in June cited similar reversals in the GOP standing on its handling of inflation, jobs, and the overall economy. If Democrats could sustain leads on the economy and win double-digit margins among independents, as some polls show, a blue wave is possible, he wrote. In its polling and door-knocking to engage swing state voters, Americans for Prosperity Action, a limited government super PAC, has found that about one in five Republican-leaning voters is at risk of staying home or defecting, due to a large part to economic worries, the group has said. Drawing a contrast with Democratic policy, however, brings 60% of those voters back to the GOP, the group says. The Trump administration says that the war with Iran and its impact on gas prices are driving negative views of the economy, but that the effect will be transitory. Oil prices, along with overall inflation, will plummet again when President Trump forces a successful resolution with Iran, said Kush Desai, a White House spokesman. The Trump economic agenda has a proven track record of raising real wages, creating jobs, and securing key investments. Economists and analysts have puzzled for several years over why an economy that looks relatively solid by traditional metrics, if not stellar, has produced such a sour public mood. Inflation measures how much prices have risen over a year. But what irks many people is how much higher prices are than they were before the pandemic. Voters appear to rate the economy relative to the recent past rather than its outright performance, according to University of Texas at Austin political scientist Christopher Woolesian. High mortgage rates and home prices have put buying a home out of reach for many Americans, nor has the boom in stock prices assuaged discontent. That might be because a growing number of Americans feel that gains in wealth are mostly accruing to those at the top, according to John Dick, chief executive of consumer analytics company Civic Science. Winston, who advises congressional GOP leaders, said he believes that voter impressions can still change. People are in constant contact with prices, he said. So, if in October people start walking into a grocery store and gas stations and say, I can now handle the cost of living, that is a decisive moment. Voters can map many of their cost of living concerns to actions taken by the White House. Gasoline prices are high as a result of the war with Iran. Tariffs have also added to price pressures. The specific economic circumstances we're dealing with are not really necessarily an inheritance from a previous administration. They are due to very specific decisions that this administration has made, said Sides. John.
1: Thank you, Steve. From page A3, doctors fret over patients' AI use. This is by Alex Janet. If patients turning to the internet for medical advice wasn't enough, doctors now have a new, more powerful version of Dr. Google to contend with. Most American adults today view their test results online before talking to a doctor, research shows. That's thanks in part to a legal provision that took effect in 2021 to help patients get near real-time access to health information, such as lab reports, imaging results, and clinical notes. A growing share of those patients are uploading their test results straight into AI chatbots, leaving some medical professionals concerned about hallucinations, misinterpretations, and privacy issues. We're trying to refute what the patients have convinced themselves that they have based on whatever they've researched, said Dr. Jason Goldman, an internist in Coral Springs, Florida. You can get everything from you have a cold to you're dying of cancer. Patients have used conversations with chatbots to justify stopping life-saving cholesterol medication, Goldman said. Others have questioned recommended vaccines because AI validated their hesitancy. I'll give them a recommendation and they'll say, let me go ask AI. And I'm like, then why are you here? Goldman stated. Roughly a third of those adults turn to AI chatbots for health advice, and 19% use AI specifically to interpret lab results or medical tests, according to a 2026 poll from the health policy research nonprofit KFF. OpenAI said more than 300 million people ask health-related questions on ChatGPT each week. Companies are eager to cash in on the interest. Anthropic's Claude can connect to some users' medical records, and Epic Systems, the electronic medical records behemoth, has an AI assistant built into its software. In July, OpenAI rolled out widespread access to a feature that can link with users' medical records and wearable data, among other things, tells users about trends in their health. The model can reason better than clinicians, the company's vice president of health products, Ashley Alexander, said. OpenAI health lead Karen Singhal said he would temper the claim, but noted studies are pointing in that direction. And over time, more and more cases have shown that the company has said the model isn't a replacement for a doctor. Clinicians are skeptical. Dr. Mary Mulcahy, chief of sports medicine at Loyola University Medical Center, who specializes in shoulder and knee injuries, said AI would likely have a hard time distinguishing between types of meniscus tears. Her treatment recommendations differ based on the type of tear, how active a patient is, or how much arthritis they have. AI-driven answers culled from sifting information in large language models might lack important context or fail to interpret it correctly. Mulcahy, another doctor, said AI can be helpful in some cases, including to help break down complex jargon into patient-friendly terminology. However, more of Mulcahy's patients are feeding imaging results into AI. That does become a little bit dangerous if the patients come in already thinking they know what the treatment should be without taking the expertise of the physician or the surgeon into account. When Megan Gawat, a 32-year-old software engineer, got the results of her blood work last year, he was confused by some of the medical jargon and acronyms. Rather than wait for the clinician to call, he asked ChatGPT for its interpretation. He was drawn to the freedom of asking the chat box a question about his results any time of day without judgment. The AI was complimentary at first. "You're in great shape," it wrote, but Jawat caught several errors in real time, including a misreading of his vitamin D level, which was low. When Gawat corrected the AI, its tone shifted to urgency, telling him to start taking a vitamin D supplement immediately, and a red siren emoji. When a nurse called to relay his results, she also suggested he add a vitamin D supplement, which, though less with urgency, Gawat recalled. A spokesman for the OpenAI said single case studies aren't good representations of its broader user experience, and that its newer models have better capabilities and safeguards. Patients should always understand that when they upload health data into a chat box, they are waiving their federal prosecutions granted under the HIPAA Act, the HIPAA Act, the Health Insurance Portability and Accountability Act, said Brad Malin, a professional of biomedical information at Vanderbilt University who studies health data privacy. Companies largely set their own privacy policies and can change those terms, he added. In this situation, it is not a patient, it's a consumer, said Malin. For the most part, it's a buyer's beware. Steve.
0: From the business and finance section of today's journal, insurer payouts for car crashes get less likely. Article by Gene Eaglesham and Jacqueline Jeffrey Walensky. Americans got into more than 6 million traffic accidents last year. Depending on the type of crash, the chance of getting a payout from your insurer has become increasingly remote. Auto insurers didn't pay out on 45% of auto liability medical claims they resolved last year, according to a Wall Street Journal analysis of thousands of company regulatory filings. That rate might change slightly as more claims are resolved, but it is up from around 1 in 3, or 35% of such claims a decade ago. Americans are required to pay for car insurance as a condition of driving, yet often the insurance doesn't provide the financial backstop that car owners were expecting. A near flip of a coin chance of being left empty-handed on liability and medical claims and the years-long trend toward relatively fewer payouts mirrors what is happening to homeowners and their insurance coverage, the journal previously reported. Christopher Benton hit another car, what he called a little bumper accident, in 2023. The Adelanto, California lab technician assumed his $5,000 liability insurance coverage claim would sail through. But Allstate-owned National General refused to pay a cent. The reason? His 15-year-old son. The teenager wasn't in the family's 2012 Chevrolet Silverado at the time of the fender bender. He didn't even have a driver's license. But National General said his absence from the policy application breached its requirement to disclose all household members ages 14 and over. Benson said both he and his broker were unaware of this reporting requirement until after the accident. When the insurer then asked him about his family, it really threw me off, he said. That's why you pay for insurance, he added. It doesn't seem right they can just not pay. He is now part of a class action lawsuit alleging National General set up its application process to discourage the required disclosures. It was deliberately designed this way, so they have this ace card in their back pocket if there's an accident, Justin King, Benton's lawyer, said. National General has denied any allegation of wrongdoing in response to the lawsuit. An Allstate spokesman declined to comment on the case. Insurers and consumers' advocates disagree on why the chances of getting paid on auto liability and medical claims have worsened. The industry says an uptick in fraud, driven in part by fake claims enhanced with AI tools, is triggering more denials. It also points the fingers at attorneys. People are going to litigation as a first step instead of a last resort, said Sean Kevligian, chief executive of industry group, the Insurance Information Institute. Plaintiff lawyers said they are being made the scapegoat for a problem of insurers' own makings. Litigation is increasing because more claims are being denied, not the other way around, said John Morgan, founder of Orlando, Florida-based law firm Morgan & Morgan. Consumer advocates say insurers are being tougher with claims to boost profits. Personal auto insurers last year paid out around 61 cents in claims for every dollar in premium, their lowest so-called net loss ratio since 2020, according to S&P Global Market Intelligence. The industry uses lowballing and denials to wring extra profit out of customers who don't have the resources or, in some states, the rights to fight back, said Douglas Heller, director of insurance at the Consumer Federation of America. Auto claims are divided into two broad categories. The first is auto damage, claims under collision cover to repair or replace your car after an accident, or if you have comprehensive coverage after it is stolen or damaged by fire, flood, or vandalism. Insurance customers stand the best chance of getting paid with these claims. Just under one in four that were resolved last year resulted in no payment, the journal's analysis found, similar levels to a decade ago. The other category is medical costs and liability, or losses from an accident you caused, including damage to the other car and its driver and passengers. There is also uninsured and underinsured motorist coverage that may pay out if you are hit by a driver who doesn't have sufficient auto insurance. It is here where customers are increasingly finding frustration. Claims for liability and medical coverage are typically more complicated, more likely to involve lawyers, and more expensive than those for auto damage. Insurers put more guardrails in place for such claims, increasing the chances of disputes that result in no payment, said Michael Zaremski, an insurance analyst at BMO Capital Markets. Regulators allow insurers to define claims differently, which affects comparisons of no payment rates between companies. So the journal looked at how each insurer's rate has changed over time relative to its own performance and the industry as a whole. Among the 10 biggest auto insurers, Farmers, Liberty Mutual, and State Farm had the biggest increases in no payment rates for liability and medical claims over the past decade, the analysis found. The journal's analysis didn't include claims that hadn't yet been closed, because those claims can take years to pay out. Recent years' payments rates will likely reduce slightly in the future as more claims are resolved. Representative of the insurers said their companies are committed to handling claims fairly and paying promptly what is owed under the policy. A State Farm spokesman said the factors affecting no payment rates included higher deductibles and claims from third parties, such as public adjusters and advertising-driven attorneys. A Farmers spokesman said the company takes great pride in ensuring customers receive their policy benefits following a covered loss. He said the journal's analysis presented an incomplete picture of the claims outcomes of the vast majority of our customers, without elaborating. Some insurers say they prefer to look at their internal rates of denials or claims covered by the policy but not paid due to, say, fraud. Denial rates typically aren't reported publicly. Insurers say customers as a whole benefit from tight controls on payouts. We have to pay what we owe, not a dollar more. Jess Merton, Allstate's head of property liability, told a conference in March. The better we are in claims, the less that we have to charge customers. Insurance said the no-payment tallies reported to regulators include claims that were paid by the other driver's insurer, withdrawn by customers outside the policy terms, or for less than the deductible, the amount the customer has to pay before the insurer kicks in. A claim can close without payment for good reasons, said Aaron Collins, senior vice president at industry body, the National Association of Mutual Insurance Companies. This shows the system working to protect policyholders at large, she said. Location has a big influence on the chances of no payment for auto claims. Drivers in Hawaii and California were last year almost twice as likely not to get paid on a resolved claim as those in Michigan, the analysis found. Some regulations, such as caps on attorney fees that curb litigation, can affect non-payment levels, industry body said. So too can deductibles, with higher average levels for a state likely to lead to more claims closed without payment, they added. 45% is auto liability and medical claims resolved last year. Insurers didn't pay. John.
1: Thank you, Jim.
0: Yes, and you too, Bill.
1: Thank you, Steve. I was reading this about written by Tim Higgins. Selling SpaceX Dream was the easy part. This is in the business and finance section. SpaceX may be a rocket company, but nowadays it feels more like a roller coaster. Last week alone, chief executive Elon Musk watched as his shares plummeted almost 14% in one day, which wasn't even the worst performance in SpaceX's short tenure as a publicly traded company. By Friday, the shares soared more than 20% from where they began the week. Put another way, that was more than a $300 billion market value swing. For most CEOs, that would be a vomit-inducing ride. For Musk, it's a nagging reminder that he's back in the grind mode, having to deliver on all of his high-flying promises for SpaceX performance. He made those to launch the biggest initial public offerings even in June, a headier period that has now given way to reality of executing on the strategy. Such volatility is exactly the kind of distraction that frustrated Musk during the grueling years it took him to make Tesla profitable. Better pop up here. Sorry. I'm having a difficult with my reading here. Well, let me jump down to this, see if it'll help me. The quarterly results, while better than Wall Street expected, rattling some investors with the size of spending on artificial intelligence. That put Musk in sales mode for a public call with investors, on which he displayed the usual pick-me energy for the world's richest man. In a matter of minutes, Steve, I'm going to have to get some jump in here.
0: Well, John's doing some technical work here. Let's jump into this article, also in business and finance. U.S. consumer brands thrive abroad. Article by Amara McKee, Heather Haddon, and Natasha Khan. American consumer brands from Kraft Heinz to Colgate-Palmolive are delivering solid growth lately outside the U.S. Major U.S. consumer staples, food, and restaurant companies are logging substantial increases in overseas revenue, especially in emerging markets, while domestic sales are more lackluster. For food and beverage chains like Starbucks and KFC, overseas markets offer more runway for new stores that can bolster sales. Meanwhile, sales of everyday items from napkins to salad bowls are slowing in the U.S. as American customers, squeezed by inflation and worried about the economy, spend more selectively, company executives say. Consumers are clearly under increased pressure, said Mike Hu, chief executive of Kimberly-Clark, the maker of Scott Paper Towels, on an earnings call last week. Kimberly-Clark said last Tuesday reported a slight decline in organic U.S. sales, yet international sales were up, including big gains in Vietnam and India. In Vietnam, the company is making gains by selling on social media, a playbook it used successfully in China, and has doubled its e-commerce business for Huggies this year. In India, sales of its high-end diapers are up 67%. Kraft Heinz on Wednesday said net sales in emerging markets rose 10% to $771 million in its most recent quarter. Sales in North America and international developed markets, both bigger revenue generators, declined in the quarter. In the U.S., Kraft Heinz is in every aisle of the grocery store, CEO Steve Callalane said. In emerging markets, he said the company's products are less available, making it easier to boost growth by expanding distribution. Some food, beverage, and retail companies selling to mainstream American consumers say their customers have dialed back spending as a result of rising fuel and other prices, dimming sales. Many customers overseas are also dealing with inflation, but companies can use expansion in those markets to bolster growth. Starbucks closed hundreds of underperforming cafes across North America last year, and the coffee giant is continuing to evaluate its domestic portfolio before further growing again. Yet CEO Brian Nicole sees a growth story abroad. We expect international to be a meaningful contributor to unit growth, Nicole said during a recent call with investors. Yum Brands said system-wide sales at its KFC brand fell 2% in the U.S. and 1% in Canada in the first 6 months of this year from a year earlier. Sales in all nine of its other regions have increased. The chicken brand opens a restaurant every 3.5 hours. Somewhere in the world on average. Few of those new KFCs are in the U.S. Colgate-Palmolive on July 31st reported a 3% decrease in North American net sales. But comparable sales in the Asia-Pacific region were up 4.9% in its most recent quarter and jumped nearly 14% in Latin America as the company persuaded more consumers to pay up for its premium products. And snack giant Mondelez International, a maker of Oreo and Toblerone, reported that net revenue from emerging markets rose 7.4% in its most recent quarter, compared with a 1.9% increase in developed markets. Mondelez CEO Dirk Vandeput said there was plenty of untapped potential abroad. We still have a long runway of more consumers consuming more every day, Vandeput said on an investor call on July 28th. John.
1: Thanks, Steve. I'm back.
0: You're back.
1: A4, page A4. GOP losing its edge with voters on economy. Americans' negative sentiment has been read. Thank you. All right. Let's get to keep going. One second. Okay, let me try this one. Alleged Irish crime boss extradited from the UAE by Soon Rasmussen. Daniel Kinnane, a suspected head of one of the world's most feared crime syndicates, was extradited to Ireland from Dubai on Sunday, ending a year-long effort by European and U.S. authorities to bring him to trial. The Kinnane family and a group it runs has for more than three decades forged alliances with Colombian and Mexican drug cartels, as well as the Italian mafia, becoming one of the main suppliers of cocaine in Europe, U.S., and European law enforcement officials stated. It is accused of co-financing drug shipments with the Iranian-backed Hezbollah militant group and offering protection for the Iran-linked hitman. Irish police in 2024 estimated the Kinahan clan to be worth at least 1 billion euros, equivalent to about $1.1 billion. The extradition marks a significant concession from the Emirati authorities, which for many years have been criticized for providing a haven for the international criminals. Kinahan lived in Dubai for a decade before he was arrested in April and had been fighting extradition since then. The decision is another landmark for judicial cooperation between the two countries and reflects the strength of our partnership to address transnational organized crime, said Jim O'Callaghan, Ireland's justice minister. Kinahan has in the past denied allegations that he is part of a criminal organization, saying he is a victim of a smear campaign. The 49-year-old Kinahan touched down in Dublin Sunday, leaving some local amid heightened security. Daniel Kinahan's father, Christopher, Vincent, known as Christie, founded the Kinahan organization in Dublin in the 1900s, building it into one of the most powerful crime syndicates in Europe, law enforcement officials stated. The Kinahans distributed heroin and South American cocaine in Ireland and the UK and mainland Europe, and engaged in money laundering and arms trafficking. Kincaid Sr. early on groomed his two sons, Daniel and Christopher Jr., to help run the organization. In 2016, the Kinahans moved out of Ireland following an attempt on Daniel's life by a rival gang. The assassination attempt was believed to be retaliation for the killing of one of the rival gang's senior members, Gary Hutch, in Spain's Casa de Sol. At least 18 members of both groups were killed in the conflict. The Kinahans based their operations in the UK, the UAE, and in Spain. Alongside the connection with the other crime syndicates, the Kinahans cultivated ties with the Islamic Republic of Iran and its allied militia, Hezbollah, which is accused of funding its activities through drug trafficking and money laundering. The arrest of the Kinahans follows years of pressure on Emiratis authorities. The UAE was, in 2022, placed in the Financial Action Task Force gray list because of its insufficient controls of anti-money laundering and terror financing. The same year, the Biden administration often rewards up to $5 million for information leading to the arrest of Kinahan, as well as his father and brother. After spending some years building diplomatic and police relations, Ireland and the UAE in 2024 entered into a formal extradition treaty to facilitate the surrender of the individuals accused of convicted crimes. Around the same time, Kinahan's right-hand man, Sean McGovern, was arrested in Dubai. Months later, the extradition treaty went into force. McGovern was extradited to Dublin. This past June, he was sentenced to 24 years in prison for directing activities of a criminal gang, including murder and attempted murder. Steve.
0: Thank you, John. Also in the business and finance section, Berkshire starts to spend cash pile. Article by Crystal Herr. Berkshire Hathaway put a dent in its cash haul during the second quarter, repurchasing company shares and buying more stocks than it sold for the first time in more than 3 years. The Omaha, Nebraska conglomerate said Saturday its quarterly profit more than doubled, powered by investment gains and strong results from its industrial and retail businesses. Net income rose to $25.67 billion, or $17,868 per Class A share, from $12.37 billion, or $8,601 per Class A year earlier. Berkshire ended June with $364.7 billion in cash and treasury bills after accounting for a payable for purchasing some of the short-term government debt, a 4% increase from 3 months earlier. It marked the first time the company's cash declined sequentially in 4 years. Berkshire's $6.8 billion purchase of the home builder Taylor Morrison Home and its $10 billion investment in Google parent Alphabet shares during the second quarter ranked among the biggest deals the conglomerate has pursued in recent years. The spending spree is a sign that Greg Abel, who succeeded Warren Buffett as chief executive in January, is beginning to put a stamp on a conglomerate. Some Berkshire watchers say that while figuring out how to spend much more of that cash remains a challenge for Abel, they are patient for now. It's very hard to want Greg to be making big deals in an ebullient market like now, said Paul Luzentis, president of Luzentis Asset Management, which owns Berkshire shares. The private markets are insane, and the public markets are kind of silly, too. Operating earnings, which exclude some investment results, rose 16.3% to $12.98 billion from $11.16 billion. Profit from Berkshire's portfolio of manufacturing, service, and retailing businesses, a group that includes industrial metal components, Duracell batteries, and Flying J fuel stations, jumped 24% to $4.47 billion. Its insurance arm reported a drop in underwriting earnings, weighed down by results from car insurer Geico and investment income. Buffett has said that operating earnings are the better measure of the company's performance. Accounting rules require Berkshire to include unrealized gains and losses from its giant investment portfolio when it reports net income. meaning that short-term fluctuations in the stock market can cause big swings in quarterly earnings. The company repurchased 478 Class A shares and more than 8 million Class B shares in May and June for roughly $4.5 billion. Berkshire bought $23.5 billion of equity securities during the second quarter and sold $3.7 billion in the same period. Berkshire's largest holdings are Alphabet, American Express, Apple, Bank of America, and Coca-Cola. The company is set to disclose more specifics on its stock portfolio in a filing this week. Berkshire's Class A shares Friday closed at $780,086 apiece and are up 3.4% this year. The stock has fallen 3.6% from a record $809,350 reached in early May 2025, right before Buffett announced his retirement. John.
1: Steve, back to business and finance. Data Hub backlash sparks oil land rush. By Benoit Marine. Energy companies in the country's largest oil field have a plan to turn shrub-covered dirt into gold. It has nothing to do with oil and everything to do with the data center boom. Firms including Texas Pacific Land, LandBridge, and Eagle Rock sit on land empires nestled in the Permian Basin, which spans West Texas and New Mexico. Their customers are oil and gas producers that pay for the rights to build roads, drill wells, and dump toxic water that is produced alongside the oil they bring to the surface. Now, these landowners want a piece of the artificial intelligence action. The company's ambition is to lease land to data centers and sell them everything from water to construction materials. They are betting that developers facing community pushbacks from Maine to Arizona will be drawn to the Permian, abundant land, cheap energy, and business-friendly climate. A lot of places you see all over the country, they're worried about water, they're worried about power, they're worried about transmission, and the Permian has all of these things in spades, said Eagle Rock Chief Executive Greg Pippin Jr. The company's business model has been like catnip to investors because unlike drilling for oil, which requires huge upfront investments, leasing land is capital light. Texas Pacific stock is trading around 37 times its projected earnings over the next four quarters. LandBridge about 39 times, which analysts say reflect investors' growth expectations driven in part by data centers. Their stocks are up 14% and 56% respectively so far this year. Eagle Rock, another firm that sits on the vast land domain, raised $320 million from an initial public offering earlier this year. There is so much money, said Brian Locke, an energy partner at law firm Vinson and Elkins. Everybody is chasing the white whale. Chevron recently signed a 20-year agreement to sell the electricity to Microsoft data center and is working to build gas-fired power plant in the Permian to feed electricity to the facility. Texas Pacific sold land to Chevron for the project, AI startup Poolside, and a cloud and an infrastructure company, CoreWeave, has said they built a data center complex on a sprawling ranch in West Texas. The region isn't turning into a new data center ally just yet, but it has undeniable advantages. If it were a state, it would be the least populated in the nation with roughly 500,000 residents, making it unlikely that giant, the windowless rectangles that guzzle oodles of water and electricity would spark local opposition. Permian producers have suffered from the lack of pipelines to ship and sell natural gas, and they are eager to provide the fuel to electricity tech companies. They also have water galore, a toxic, salty marinade that comes up along oil and which they plan to treat so it can be used to cool data centers and power plants. The water disposal issue has become a major headache for companies. Texas Pacific, LandBridge, and Eagle Rock are all banking that these features will turn the region into a sought-after locale to store tens of thousands of chips. The firm, The three firms together sit on 1.4 million acres of land, more than seven times the size of New York City, and are busy acquiring more. The company currently 1.4 million acres of land held by the Texas Pacific, LandBridge, and Eagle Rock earn most of their cash through their business with oil and gas clients. For instance, Texas Pacific derived nearly half of its revenue last year, about $386 million, from activities such as selling sand and water operations and pocketing royalties from allowing producers to dispose of salt water on its land. Royalties on oil and gas productions made up the rest. But the company has been gearing up to host data centers and power plants. It has invested $50 million in Bolt, a data and energy infrastructure company co-founded by former Google chief executive Eric Schmidt, to pursue data center development in West Texas. Texas Pacific said it is inking deals, such as a $43 million agreement to sell land to Chevron. Texas Pacific also said it would sell brackish groundwater to Chevron to use as its plant. There are a lot of traditional oil and gas people that are starting to refocus on, you know, how do we attract the industry, said Glover. LandBridge is going to step one further. The company has said it is actively working to host several data center campuses on its land, complete with fiber optic cables and electronic substations. Affiliates will spend the capital to build the power and utility infrastructure. Steve.
0: And from the Review and Outlook column that appears regularly in the Wall Street Journal, Francisca Hong, the socialist next hope. Will Democrats do it again Tuesday? The party's primaries this year have nominated House candidates in New York and Colorado with ties to the radical Democratic Socialist of America, plus a likely DSA mayor of Washington, D.C., and then a far-left Senate contender last week in Michigan. Is Francesca Hong next, running for Wisconsin governor? Ms. Hong is a 37-year-old DSA member who represents downtown Madison in the state assembly. She's the polling leader in the Democratic gubernatorial primary ahead of Milwaukee County Executive David Crowley. But keep in mind the sizable survey error in Michigan last week. What has gotten Ms. Hong attention is her loopy, old internet posts, including one labeling Thanksgiving a colonizer holiday and another calling to abolish police who exist to uphold white supremacy. While Ms. Hong is now saying those aren't her views, her campaign literature has the same revolutionary zeal. She wants to launch a state public option for health coverage. While the world awaits Medicare for all, she would set up a Wisconsin public bank to give small businesses better rates. She boasts that in the state assembly, she wrote a bill to create publicly owned grocery stores. Ms. Hong would repeal Washington's right to work law. She also wants to reverse former Governor Scott Walker's pivotal 2011 union reform, promising to nail the coffin of Act 10 shut. As if there weren't enough of a tilt toward labor bosses, she calls for letting members deduct their union dues from their annual income taxes. She'd offer illegal immigrants state IDs while using sanctuary policies to protect Wisconsinites of all documentation status from secret police. She'd raise the minimum wage to $20, legalize marijuana, and pass a binding clean electricity standard similar to Michigan's, which requires 60% renewable power by 2030. And don't worry about the power bill. She wants to cap utility costs at 2% of income for energy-burdened households. Her tax-the-rich agenda includes a new tax bracket for millionaires and large corporations. How high would Ms. Hong raise rates on wealthy Wisconsinites? In a recent debate, she suggested a top rate near 8.65%, up about one percentage point. Yet she has sponsored legislation to create a top rate of over 17%. And her campaign is floating the idea that if millionaires and corporations chip in 17 cents out of every dollar earned after that first million, it could lower all our property taxes by 44%. To compare, Wisconsin's current corporate tax is 7.9%, and the country's highest business rate, according to the Tax Foundation, is 11.5% in New Jersey. On personal income, the top tax rate in New York City is 14.8%, with California at 13.3%. Such punishing rates are economically harmful, and Wisconsin doesn't need a reason beyond winter weather for residents to flee to Florida or Arizona. And folks, we've reached the end of the hour of the Wall Street Journal this morning. For John and myself, it's been a pleasure reading for you today. Have a wonderful day.

0: This is Bird Note. I am Piper, a fourth grader in Washington State. Sandpipers first caught my attention because my name is Piper, but then I started learning amazing things about them. There are many different species of sandpipers, but today I'll tell you about my top three. At number three, the upland sandpiper. This sandpiper isn't usually found at the beach. Upland sandpipers live in grasslands and prairies. They eat beetles, grasshoppers, and even spiders. Their mottled brown feathers help them stay camouflaged while hunting. And they're pretty. My number two sandpiper is the least sandpiper. This is the tiniest sandpiper of all. It only weighs 1 ounce, as much as 4 quarters. By each spring, it migrates up to 2,500 miles from the Arctic to South America. And my number one sandpiper, the sanderling. First of all, they look cute and soft. They can run faster than probably any other bird you'll see at the beach. And they are very social, often moving in flocks to avoid predators. What's your favorite sandpiper? Tell us at birdnote.org. I'm Piper Byard.
1: 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Partly cloudy skies this evening with a slight chance of showers and thunderstorms, a low of 64. Increasing clouds tomorrow, a high of 83. And on Friday, mostly sunny with a high of 83. 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

0: This program is intended for a print-impaired audience and is brought to you by Mind's Eye.
1: From the Talking Information Center, this is Alison Davies on Wednesday, August the 12th, reading from the USA Today. From the front page, Soar Free, beloved bald eagle Jackie dies. The big bird was a star on the California Nest Cam by Saman Shafiq. It is with profound sadness that we share that patient 26519 passed away in the early hours of this morning following more than 3 weeks of intensive medical care. Ojai Raptor Center, where Jackie has been receiving treatment for almost a month, said in an August the 10th update, "Our team is heartbroken. It's been an extraordinary privilege to care for her." In the same update, the Ojai Raptor Center said that Jackie's remains have been transferred into the care of the California Department of Fish and Wildlife. The bald eagle, known for appearing on Big Bear Valley's Big Bear Eagle Nest Cam, was critically ill and unstable before she died, the center had said on August the 9th. Friends of Big Bear Valley, which manages the Eagle Nest Cam, mourned Jackie's loss in a post on Facebook, telling Eagles fans to be kind to yourself, to others, to the team, and to those at the Raptor Center. "Soar free, Jackie," the center said. It all started after Jackie was seen in a fight with two sub-adult eagles on July 17th. While Jackie was able to defend herself, she did not get far and was seen on the ground near Dana Point Park. She was rescued and taken to the Ojai Raptor Center, about 170 miles from her home in Big Bear Valley, which she shared with her long-term partner, Shadow. Initial blood work had indicated Jackie was experiencing severe anemia and inflammation affecting the kidneys, the center said on July the 21st. Over the next few weeks, Jackie underwent rigorous testing and treatment as vets worked round the clock to diagnose her illness. The Raptor Center in its last update said her packed cell volume had fallen below 6% on August the 8th. "The past 24 hours have been incredibly difficult," the center had said, adding her condition remained extremely serious. Her care and condition are being closely evaluated by a

0: collaborative team that includes 9 veterinarians. Despite showing small but encouraging signs of recovery, Jackie's anemia had worsened, with her latest blood work bringing difficult news. On July the 20th, she also received a life-saving blood transfusion from another eagle and underwent oxygen therapy as part of a treatment. She was also treated for rodenticide toxicity, which occurs when humans or non-target animals ingest rat or mouse poisons, although caregivers don't believe that was a primary cause of her illness. Several other possible causes, such as lead poisoning, cancer, and metal objects, were ruled out through extensive testing. On July the 23rd, wildlife agencies said test results showed Jackie did not have lead poisoning, which was a common killer among bald eagles and other birds. She was the first eaglet to be hatched in Big Bear Valley in 2012. Her parents, Ricky and Lucy, became the first known adult eagles who decided to stay in Big Bear Valley, which until then had only been a part-time winter destination for the species. Big Bear resident Sandy Steers, who also was the executive director of Friends of Big Bear Valley, lived half a mile from where Jackie was born and watched her grow up from a distance. It was Steers and a U.S. Forest Service employee who got the idea to put up a webcam. It took 2 years to raise the $10,000 needed to buy and install the solar-powered camera, which sits 120 feet off the forest floor. Jackie lived in relative eagle obscurity before the webcam was installed. You could see her practicing flying. You could see Lucy and Ricky bringing her food. I stood there for hours every day just watching because I was fascinated, said Steers. That got me hooked, and then I just wanted to see more. Jackie found her first romance in 2017 when she mated with an eagle named Mr. B. The couple's eggs hatched in 2018, and while one of the eaglets died after a rainstorm, the other, named Stormy, survived and left Big Bear that summer. However, Mr. B and Jackie's romance did not last long, and soon after Shadow swooped in, chased off Mr. B and stole Jackie's heart, and the two have been together ever since. Friends of Big Bear Valley said Jackie's ill health marked a season of uncertainty for the beloved eagle family. As Jackie received treatment, her eaglets, Sandy and Luna, appeared to have taken off for the wild. They were last seen on the cam on July the 23rd. Millions of fans were worried about the power couple's fate after a new young female believed to have attacked Jackie before her hospitalization and was seen perched with Shadow. Many on social media have taken to calling the new eagle Jolene after the famed female rival of the Dolly Parton song of the same name. Though wildlife professionals and others take umbrage with the nickname, they can't deny her interest in Shadow. Still on the front page, poll finds a big shift on force by ICE. More independents are saying it's gone too far, by Christopher Kahn. Months of immigration enforcement controversies have taken their toll, and new polling shows it could be a problem for Republicans heading into the midterms. About 8 in 10 independent voters say ICE has used too much force in its nationwide operations, according to a poll from YouGov, which sampled 1,000 voters in late July. It's a striking increase from 2025, when polls showed independents more divided on the issue. The poll, commissioned by the Vera Institute of Justice, a non-profit working to end mass incarceration, was conducted shortly after ICE officers shot and killed 2 immigrants during traffic stops in Maine and Texas over the span of 6 days in July. An earlier YouGov poll, which was conducted before the 2 shootings, found that 62% of independents believe ICE has gone too far. Other polls from YouGov, AP NORC, and the Civic Health and Institutions Project found that only a fraction of independent voters support ICE's handling of immigration enforcement. The data comes months ahead of the midterms, as Republicans are seeking to hold on to a narrow majority in both chambers of Congress. Several races are expected to be close and could be decided by independent voters, a group whose support has grown increasingly vital in recent elections. The Department of Homeland Security, in an emailed statement, cited June polling data showing 80% of Americans support deporting immigrants who are here illegally and have committed crimes. The statement urged cities to cooperate with ICE and praised the work of immigration officers. Immigration was one of the top issues that led Republicans to win the presidency and gain full control of Congress in 2024, amid mounting frustrations over the Biden administration's handling of the U.S. southern border. But high-profile enforcement raids and multiple deadly shootings over the last year have seriously eroded support for a central part of President Trump's immigration agenda. But not all of the president's actions on immigration are as unpopular as ICE's interior enforcement. The plunging number of border crossings is considered a success among at least half of all Americans, including independents, and Republicans overall maintain a sizable advantage on which party voters believe would do a better job at handling border security. But with the midterms less than 3 months away, any uptick in disfavor for ICE among independents could spell trouble for Republicans seeking to win over voters from the center. This is a big vulnerability, said Matthew Grossman, a political scientist and professor of public policy at Michigan State University. An issue that Republicans had in previous elections is now working to their disadvantage. In a statement, National Republican Congressional Committee spokesperson Mike Marinella said GOP candidates running in the midterms will continue to embrace Trump's record on immigration and draw contrast with the Biden administration. Trump was elected with a promise to carry out the largest deportation operation in U.S. history. On the campaign trail, his supporters held signs that read, "Mass deportation now." And in a 2024 interview with Time magazine, Trump said he wanted to deport probably 15 million and maybe as many as 20 million people. Polls conducted in the months before the 2024 election saw Trump leading Biden by roughly 20 points on immigration and border security. Some polls found that for most voters, immigration was their top issue. But controversies have eroded that support. Surges of federal agents into cities such as Los Angeles, Chicago, and Minneapolis have fueled mass protests, lawsuits, and widespread claims of harassment and racial profiling. In January, public outrage spiked following the fatal shootings of Alex Pretty and Renee Good by immigration officers in Minnesota. In the aftermath, immigration authorities fought to keep a lower profile, moving away from the highly visible raids that drew intense scrutiny. Republicans, meanwhile, talked less about mass deportations and more about targeted enforcement going after criminals, as well as the number of border crossings. But protests and backlash reignited again in July after ICE agents in Texas and Maine shot and killed two men in less than a week. And while immigration authorities have largely halted their high-profile raids, ICE detentions have surged. A poll from the Associated Press and NORC conducted after the shootings found that only 39% of adults approved of Trump's performance on immigration, down from 49% at the start of his term. According to the same poll, 3 in 10 adults approve of the way ICE is enforcing immigration laws. Among independents, only 18% approved of ICE's actions. This has consequences for the campaigns, said Kyle Condick, a political analyst who has written several books on U.S. elections. Some of the messaging that Republicans thought was effective in 2024 on immigration may not be anymore because the public mood has changed. Polls show that views on immigration largely fall along party lines, as has been the trend for more than a decade, experts said. Less than 2 in 10 Republicans say ICE has used excessive force, and most either said the agency has used about the right amount or not enough, according to a poll conducted in July. Democrats, meanwhile, remain firmly opposed to ICE's operations, with 9 in 10 saying they've gone too far. In primary races across the United States, immigration was one of the central issues in campaign speeches and advertisements, especially in areas that saw large amounts of enforcement actions. Some candidates for the Democrats who won their party's nomination have called for ICE to be abolished, including progressives in Michigan, Illinois, and New Jersey. On the Republican side, many primary candidates leaned into immigration, spending tens of millions on advertisements that mention or were solely focused on the issue. Those in areas that have seen controversial ICE actions have walked a tightrope, criticizing some tactics while supporting popular immigration-related initiatives like enhanced border security. On August the 4th, a slate of Trump-backed Republican candidates who support the administration's immigration efforts won the GOP nominations in Washington State, Kansas, and Michigan. But, as analysts note, candidates often appeal to their party's hardline or most vocal factions in primaries before later tempering their messages. They're speaking to a different electorate in the primary than they are in the general. It's unclear how much of an impact immigration will have on the November elections, analysts said. The YouGov poll conducted in late June and early July found that cost of living, inflation and the economy were the top issues for voters, not immigration, which ranked below healthcare policy and international military conflicts. And recent polling from Pew Research Center and Marquette Law School showed similar results. But like immigration, public support for Trump's handling of the economy and the Iran war has waned, giving Republican candidates limited options for a positive messaging strategy heading into November. Experts suspect Republican candidates will focus their messaging on their opponents in coming months. Who shot down Tupac Shakur? 30 years later, the case goes to trial. The saga of music, rivalry and murder is set to unwind. By Liz Esquibias. 30 years after Tupac Shakur was shot to death in Las Vegas, a murder trial is finally here. The trial began on August the 10th with jury selection, kicking off what is expected to be a month-long trial to determine the fate of Dwayne Keith, Keffi D. Davis, who prosecutors say instructed gang members to shoot Shakur and provided the gun on September the 7th of 1996. The cultural icon was just 25 and at the height of his career at the time of his death. He built his career on his uniquely honest music about the black male experience and the struggles that came with it. Decades later, he remains one of the most influential figures in hip-hop. Davis, the only person arrested in the case, has been charged with one count of murder with a deadly weapon, with the intent to promote, further, or assist a criminal gang. He's pleaded not guilty and, if convicted, could face life in prison. At the time of his death, Shakur was signed to Death Row Records, which was co-founded by Marion Knight and allegedly had ties to the Blood Street Gang, a rival of the Southside Crips. The label signed him for millions of dollars in 1995 and paid more than $1 million in bail to get the legendary rapper out of prison while he awaited an appeal on his sex abuse conviction from a year earlier. On the night of the shooting, Shakur and Knight were leaving a boxing match in Las Vegas when they beat up a Crips member who was also Davis's nephew. Hours later, Shakur and Knight were targeted in a drive-by shooting, allegedly by the Crips. Knight survived. Many believe the shooting was an act of retaliation by the Crips against the Bloods. No one was arrested until 2023, when a grand jury indicted Davis on charges of murder. Shakur's death sent shockwaves across the world. Just months before, he had released his record-breaking double album, All Eyes on Me, which sold more than 5 million copies in the United States. It was the second album to reach number one in 2 years, following 1995's Me Against the World. In 2019, Davis co-wrote a book titled Compton Street Legend, Notorious Keffi D's Street-Level Accounts of Tupac and Biggie Murders, Death Row Origins, Suge Knight, Puffy Combs and Crooked Cops, in which he admitted being in the car and providing the weapon used to shoot Shakur. At a pre-trial hearing in June, prosecutors said, had Mr. Davis never opened his mouth, never written the book, he would probably not have been prosecuted for the crime. He later sought to have the book excluded as evidence in the trial, arguing that his account could have been misrepresented because he worked with a co-author. He also moved to exclude what his attorneys called an involuntary confession made during police interviews in 2008 and 9, while he was in a position that he was afraid for himself and his family. A judge denied the request. Prosecutors pushed back, saying Davis chose to release the memoir to the public and profit off it. They also said he had the opportunity to review and approve the manuscript before it was published. They asked that everything be admissible. The judge ruled in the prosecution's favor. Flock Cameras Targeting Crime Catching Flack by Nadia Yancey Bragg. You might not be accused of committing a crime, but a coast-to-coast network of cameras is still trying to track your vehicle's movements. It's a high-tech attempt at deterring crime and catching criminals, championed by its creators and some local law enforcement, who say license plate readers are a big part of the future of policing. But the technology is also a snowballing privacy nightmare, according to critics who are fighting back with protests, legislation, and websites dedicated to tracking the trackers. Frustration has boiled over into vandalism in some locations. License plate readers have been shot at in Tennessee, hit with a truck in California, beaten with a baseball bat in Virginia, cut down with a saw in Texas, and splattered with paint in New York. They've also been regularly blocked by a lone protester in Florida. Notably, the criticism of the technology has been strikingly bipartisan in a nation where it's often tough to find political common ground. Chad Marlowe, senior policy counselor at the ACLU, who focuses on flock safety, boasts 120,000 cameras across 49 states that capture a vehicle's license plate, make, model, and color. More cities reject license plate readers as they are attacked nationwide. Privacy, surveillance, and technology issues, and said the technology triggers concerns about government overreach on the right and worries about who is being targeted on the left. For people in the center or the non-politically engaged or even like, I don't want to be tracked everywhere I go. And so there's different reasons, but everyone is arriving at the same position, which is mass government surveillance in this country has gotten completely out of control and needs to be reined in immediately. Now the concerns about privacy, misuse, mistakes, and even road safety are popping up in city council meetings, lawsuits, and even a planned National Week of Action in late August. Though multiple companies sell the devices, sometimes called automated license plate readers or ALPRs, much of the public eye has been directed at flock safety, which boasts a network of more than 120,000 cameras across 49 states that capture a vehicle's license plate, make, model, and color. Flock's system can provide law enforcement access to a searchable nationwide database that the company and its supporters say has helped police locate missing people, recover stolen vehicles, and track down suspects included in high-profile crimes like the 2025 mass shooting at Brown University. In New Jersey, investigators used license plate reader data to help solve an armed robbery. Police in Wisconsin said flock cameras helped identify suspects in a string of recent vandalism incidents. Since flock cameras were installed in an Ohio parks district, the rate of thefts from vehicles parked in its lots has plummeted approximately 80% since 2024. As debate raged about the technology in Tiverton, Rhode Island, Town Council President John Edwards said his decision to approve more cameras came down to one question. Do I trust the sworn officers who are here to protect this community? And from my perspective, if the chief says, hey, this has helped us solve crimes and can run a laundry list down, I'd like to be able to continue to solve crimes. While cities and towns like Tiverton have kept their contracts and others have looked for alternatives to flock, nearly 100 other localities have ended their use of the cameras, according to DFLOC, one of the largest groups tracking ALPR cameras. Flock has continued to push back on criticism by offering law enforcement advice on how to counter public pressure at city council meetings, noted Torin Monahan, a professor at the University of North Carolina at Chapel Hill. The fact that they're in full damage control and circulating these guides in their interests and are trying to forestall the negative city council outcomes, I think all that shows that the opposition is having an effect, he said. Concerned residents nationwide have also found other ways to push back. Websites like DFLOC and Eyes on Flock use crowdsourced data to map out where flock cameras are located and shed more light on which departments have access to the information. Another site, Have I Been Flocked, allows users to check if their license plate is among those searched by law enforcement using audit logs obtained through public record requests. There have been lots of pushback efforts, but I think they're just getting started, Marlowe said. St. Petersburg, Florida resident Carl Gunn, 77, stands sentinel in front of local license plate readers, blocking them with a sign on a 10-foot pool, skimmer pole, that reads, down with flock cameras. Gunn, a registered Republican, is particularly irked that the city installed the cameras in front of homes and private property. I was just very disappointed they would put these things up without our knowledge, he told Florida Today. Critics have formed anti-flock advocacy groups and planned a national week of action to urge local governments to end their contracts with flock. Ed Vogel, a member of DFLOC, said more than 20,000 people have registered and over 300 events have been planned, which could range from presentations on surveillance technology to guided tours of the camera's locations called flock walks. We want this week to be a week where the thousands of people across the country who are challenging the use of automated license plate readers can mobilize, can do something in their community, said Vogel, who said he'll be involved in events across the South. The Guardian identified at least 33 cases of people vandalizing and destroying the cameras. While some advocates have discouraged such vigilantism, thousands of dollars have been donated to online campaigns to fund legal defenses for some of the accused vandals. Lawsuits have been filed arguing the level of surveillance violates drivers' Fourth Amendment rights in Virginia and California and challenging the deployment of this technology in New York, South Carolina, and West Virginia. Though a federal judge recently sided with the city of Norfolk, Virginia in one of these cases, other legal experts have said a recent Supreme Court decision on police access of cell phone location data may indicate the tides are turning. Democratic Senator Ron Wyden has said abuses of Flock's technology are not only likely but inevitable, and that Flock is unable and uninterested in preventing them. Republican Representatives Tim Burchett and Thomas Massey have introduced a call for legislation to bar the federal funding of the surveillance technology, with Burchett calling it draconian. Some states have imposed stronger restrictions, including mandating auditing and transparency measures, and one lawmaker in Louisiana is working on legislation to ban the devices altogether. But half of states don't have any laws on the books related to license plate readers, according to a scorecard developed by the Policing Project. I think Flock can do a lot and probably should be doing more to mitigate the harms, but ultimately the responsibility lies with lawmakers, and we think they haven't been doing a good job of bringing ALPR use in line. Reports: Trump secretly flew out of Turkey after an event. A catering truck used by the president to and from planes, by Michael Laurier. President Trump was secreted out of Turkey at the end of a recent international trip in an elaborate ruse involving decoy jets and a catering truck, all in an effort to avoid an Iranian assassination plot, the Washington Post and New York Times reported. In early July, Trump had flown to Turkey to attend a NATO summit aboard the new Qatari-gifted Air Force One. But once in Turkey, hostilities resumed with Iran and Trump announced that the new jet would depart for the United Kingdom and he would fly out on the older powder blue Air Force One. But according to new reporting by the Washington Post, the president was not on board when it departed. Instead, Trump was secretly transported off Air Force One and transferred to another military jet to fly from Turkey to the United Kingdom. The method used to conceal the president was a catering truck, typically used on the tarmac to deliver food and beverages to airplanes. Members of the White House staff and press flew aboard Air Force One, unaware that Trump had taken a separate plane for his safety. The Washington Post reported, citing a review of materials, an unnamed U.S. official, and another person familiar with the president's travel. The New York Times also reported the story later on the evening of August the 10th. "We are wheels up from Ankara as of 8:43 p.m., a White House pool reporter shared, from aboard the powder blue Air Force One at the time. "We've been advised to keep our window shades in the press cabin closed. See you on the other side." USA Today has reached out to the White House for comment on the ruse to leave Ankara. The president's ruse to leave Turkey came at a point where the war with Iran was escalating. Trump, on July the 8th at the NATO summit in Turkey, said he considered the U.S. ceasefire with Iran to be over and warned of powerful strikes on Iran to come. His comments came amid a renewed U.S. bombing campaign of the Islamic Republic. In leaving the Middle East, Trump took new precautions to make it back to the United States, though the full extent of those precautions was not previously known. Asked about Trump's claimed move to ride aboard the baby blue former Air Force One jet, White House Communications Director Stephen Chung noted threats against the president. "As the president has said recently, there are many enemies of America who have their sights on him, and we use every tool at our disposal, including distraction and misdirection, to address those threats, Chung said. Trump claimed to take the old Boeing 747 Air Force One for the first leg of his return journey to the United States. After arriving at the Royal Air Force Mildenhall U.S. Air Force Base in Suffolk, England, it was believed Trump and crew switched back to the new red, white and blue plane, a Boeing 747B, which they flew across the Atlantic before landing at Joint Base Andrews outside Washington early on July the 9th. According to the new reports, however, Trump made the journey to England aboard a smaller Air Force C-32A jet, which had been part of the White House entourage to England and was used to fly Pentagon Chief Pete Hegseth. The Trump cabinet official boarded the plane by a typical stairway outside the plane. Despite critics, Trump praises vaccine order. Some say kids could see more risks of diseases, by Michael Laurier. President Trump is hailing his new order on vaccines as a win for freedom of choice and children's future medical care, but critics are slamming the move, saying it could lead to a greater risk of diseases rarely seen for generations. Trump signed an executive order on August the 10th, aimed at giving Americans more choice in terms of what vaccines their children take, according to the White House. The order aims to decrease the number of vaccines children take and split vaccines that have been administered in a single shot into several shots across separate doctors' visits. Nothing bad can happen from what we are doing, said Trump. It's possible it doesn't work. I don't think it's much of a possibility, frankly. We're going to learn a lot. But critics, including elected Republican Party officials, say the new White House policy will make children less safe and will add health care costs for parents. U.S. Senator Bill Cassidy, a Louisiana Republican and physician, said the White House directive trades on a claim unsupported by science that vaccines are harmful and cause autism. Parents should listen to their child's pediatrician about vaccines rather than listening to an inaccurate executive order, Cassidy said in a statement on his official X page. This is so wrong. Health experts also criticized the plan. This upends decades of public health practice and consensus, and it's been done unilaterally without reason and without evidence, said Lawrence Gostin, a global health law professor at Georgetown University. Childhood vaccines have been the greatest public health achievements in our lifetimes, and they have the best track record of any medical intervention for safety and effectiveness. And by reducing the number of vaccines and also requiring many additional doctor's visits, it's going to open up even wider gaps in immunization coverage among children. Gosling predicted that major outbreaks of measles, mumps, rubella, and other childhood diseases are inevitable and that some children will die. Trump's new delivering gold standard childhood vaccine recommendations for Americans is the White House's latest effort to change the landscape in vaccines across the country. Previous administration efforts have been blocked in court. The president told reporters in the Oval Office on August the 10th that the order comes in response to claims that some vaccines are quite lethal and explosive when taken together, though he said he does not have evidence to support such claims. Trump said the order does not force parents to limit vaccinations. Parents can still choose to give their children all of the vaccinations if they wish, he said. They'll be covered by insurance. The White House's new executive order urges states and territories to follow a new blueprint for administering vaccines that would upend decades of public health practice. His order generally aims to lower the number of vaccines children take by recommending shots be administered in separate visits, by narrowing the number of people to whom the White House recommends some vaccines, and by offering support to parents who don't want their children to be vaccinated. Among the recommendations, Trump's order calls for separating the combined measles, mumps and rubella vaccine into separate shots that could be administered across several doctors' visits. The combination shot is widely known as the MMR vaccine. White House officials did not have an immediate answer on how federal officials would address rising medical bills resulting from the additional doctors' visits. Trump earlier promised that vaccines would remain covered by insurance. Health experts prefer combination formulations, including the MMR vaccine, because they target more than one pathogen, require fewer shots, and research shows patients are more likely to complete recommended vaccine series when fewer shots are involved. It's unclear how soon the MMR separation recommendation could be implemented. The combination shot has been administered since 1971, and most vaccine makers manufacture the shot as a combination, not as individual vaccines. The White House's order has no binding effect as law and should not be taken as a change in federal vaccine policy. According to experts, changing federal vaccine recommendations is a rigorous process based upon reviews of evidence. The Trump administration's order better serves as a blueprint for states and territories to adopt. But given the president's sway in Republican-led states, the order is expected to have a potentially broad impact, especially as the number of unvaccinated children traveling around the country rises. None of it is based in science, said Peter Hotez, a vaccine pediatrician and scientist at Texas Medical Center. Measles has already returned, and we should expect congenital rubella syndrome to follow, pertussis also at risk, and even polio again wouldn't surprise me. Dorrid Rice, a law professor at the University of California College of the Law in San Francisco, noted the White House's recommendations come out amid ongoing measles and pertussis outbreaks, pertussis more commonly known as whooping cough. Did Secretary Kennedy not tell the president about the ongoing Trump-Kennedy measles and pertussis outbreaks, the deaths from them, and the fact that we will likely lose our measles elimination status on his watch, said Rice in a statement on X. Someone should tell the president about that. Measles was rare until last year, when some 2,280 cases were seen across the country, according to Johns Hopkins. There have been nearly 2,500 cases so far just this year. Almost all cases are reported among people who are unvaccinated. According to Johns Hopkins, last year saw the greatest number of whooping cough cases since 2012, was 29,000. And the rising number of cases comes amid falling vaccination rates. Newborns and infants are particularly vulnerable to the disease. Death toll rises as Colombia is hit by a 7.4 magnitude quake. At least 164 people confirmed dead, by Janine Santucci. The death toll was rising as rescuers entered their second day of searching for survivors in the rubble after a powerful 7.4 earthquake struck Colombia. The earthquake hit just after 7:30 a.m. local time on August the 10th, with an epicenter near San Jose del Palmar in western Colombia, and it was felt in cities around the country. According to the U.S. Geological Survey, an estimated 10.5 million people felt the quake. Multi-story buildings and homes tumbled, trapping people underneath. At least 164 people have been confirmed dead. Scores more were injured. Police, soldiers and volunteers have been combing through wreckage. Overnight, they used excavators and sometimes their bare hands to search for survivors. At least 85 people have been confirmed dead in Cali, about 150 miles south of where the earthquake was centered. Mayor Alejandro Eder said, more than 800 people were injured. And in Pereira, capital of the Colombian state of Risaralda, authorities said 66 were dead. And in Chocó, the sparsely populated province where the earthquake was recorded, 13 were reported dead. People remain trapped in debris and teams have been working through the night looking for survivors. Eder, the mayor of Cali, said in a post to social media that at least 25 people were trapped under a collapsed building. He posted video to social media showing the response at sites with the mangled remains of buildings in the streets. Responders won't rest until everyone is found, Eder said. Carmen Yasmin Garcia, 43, a Cali resident volunteering with rescue teams, told Reuters August the 10th that her group helped free seven people from one collapsed building, but they were still working to free four people and a dog trapped within. A moment ago there was scratching, but now we can't hear anything. We still have faith that the dog is alive and we can get these people out, Garcia told Reuters. We need people with sticks and spades. The more people lending a hand, the better. Funeral home probed after 56 decaying bodies were found, by Janine Santucci. Authorities are investigating after human remains at the Chicago funeral home were allegedly found decaying in an unrefrigerated area infested with rodents. The Cook County Medical Examiner's Office said it was working to identify and determine the condition of the remains of 56 deceased people after it was notified about the improper storage conditions at the South Chicago Chapel funeral home. The remains were found in various states of decomposition, the Medical Examiner's Office said. The license of the funeral home's owner was suspended. State business records show that Johanna Morgan was listed as the incorporator of the funeral home, while Clark Morgan was listed as president. Johanna Morgan's license as a funeral director and embalmer was suspended by the Illinois Department of Financial and Professional Regulation. The regulatory body said the suspension was due to Johanna Morgan allowing multiple decedents to be kept in an unrefrigerated area with deplorable conditions, including rodent infestation, causing decomposition and maggot infestation of the bodies. Clark Morgan had a license as a funeral director and embalmer intern, registered with the regulatory body, which was revoked in 2024. Morgan was also fined $10,000, based on practicing as a funeral director and embalmer intern on an expired license and unprofessional conduct records show. USA Today has reached out to the South Chicago Chapel through an email listed for Clark Morgan on an archived version of its website. According to reports from CBS News Chicago, Clark Morgan previously operated Heights Crematory in Chicago, which was shut down last year. At the time, Mendoza said remains of deceased people at the crematorium were being stored in inoperable refrigerated trailers or coolers and that bodies were stacked in improper conditions. In June 2025, revoking Heights Crematory's license would ensure its owners will never operate a crematorium in the state of Illinois again. It's really disgusting and upsetting to find out that these people are still at it. And I said back then, these folks will figure out a way to circumvent the system, Mendoza told CBS Chicago after the latest news came out this week. I don't know how there's not like a microscope on this. The Morgans literally run a house of horrors in their businesses, she told the outlet, adding that funeral homes are under the purview of a different agency. July heat saw the hottest month ever recorded, all-time records broken more than 200 times by Dynavoil's Pulver. Unrelenting heat waves across the U.S. in July helped push the nation to its warmest month, breaking a 132-year-old record, federal officials say. The 76.9-degree average was over 3 degrees above the 20th-century average, according to the July climate summary released August 10th by the National Oceanic and Atmospheric Administration, which tracks the nation's weather and long-term climate. That temperature was a fraction warmer than records set in July 1936 and July 2012. Though daytime temperatures were blazing hot and disrupted many of the festivities around the nation's 250th anniversary, it was the overnight temperatures that proved most extreme, soaring above the record set in July 2022. The U.S. record mirrors a pattern seen across many parts of the world in July. What's August's forecast outlook? Above-average temperatures are favored across the central and southern U.S. in August, with portions of coastal California and the southern plains having a greater than 50% likelihood of above-average temperatures. Though most of the nation has an equal chance of above or below-average rain, parts of the interior west and southwest are likely to experience above-average rainfall, while below-average rain is possible in parts of the southern plains and lower Mississippi Valley. As firefighters battle more than 100 large wildfires across 16 states, the potential for additional wildfire activity is forecast to be above normal for much of the nation. Wyoming saw its warmest July ever and its warmest month on record. Temperatures in some of the northern parts of the state soared as high as 10 degrees above normal for daytime highs and overnight lows, said Tony Bergatino, director of the State Climate Center at the University of Wyoming. I know people who went out and bought AC units for their windows just to keep up with it, Bergantino said. The state's average was about 0.4 degrees above a record set in 1936. Elsewhere, NOAA's July summary includes these findings. All-time records, temperature records, were broken more than 200 times at weather stations scattered across the lower 48 states. In every one of the 48 contiguous states, the July average temperature was above its 20th century average and among the state's top one-third of warmest July temperatures on record. The average temperature for the year to date is the second warmest behind 2012. July rainfall, meanwhile, ranked among the driest third in the nation's history. Even though pockets of above-average rain were seen in spots across the nation, the overall national average rainfall was nearly a quarter of an inch below the 20th century average. How hot was July globally? Worldwide, sea surface temperatures across the globe's oceans outside the polar regions were the highest on record. The surge of heat in the world oceans is blamed partly on the strengthening El Niño conditions in much of the equatorial Pacific. Sea surface temperatures continue to break daily warmth records in the Pacific and are forecast to continue climbing. The average global temperature overall was the second warmest July on record, tied with July 2024. Widespread marine heat waves sent sea surface temperatures to record highs along portions of Europe's Atlantic coast and in the western Mediterranean. Across the dry regions and much of western Europe, river flows were much lower than average or exceptionally low. The Seine, Rhine, and Danube rivers were particularly affected. Average temperatures for western Europe for June and July combined were the warmest on record. What's happening with El Niño? Ocean temperatures along the equator in the Pacific west of South America continue to set daily records for warmth and are forecast to continue climbing through the year. The naturally occurring climate phenomenon, which brings warmer water to the eastern Pacific, is one of the influential climate patterns on Earth. The pattern is known for increasing tropical storm activity in the Pacific and limiting tropical activity in the Atlantic, and this year is no exception, as wind shear is expected to influence storms trying to form in the Atlantic this week. Diana Voyles-Pulver is a national correspondent for USA Today, specializing in violent weather, climate, and other environment news. In opinion, when you can't afford to stay cool, the risks can be deadly, by Sharon Block and Dr. Sachid Balsari, opinion contributors. Two trends are dominating this summer: high temperatures and high inflation. These two extremes combine to create a crisis that rarely makes headlines in America. Workers could die in increased numbers because they can't afford to stay cool. This isn't hyperbole. It's a predictable consequence of policy choices that leave working Americans choosing between the cost of the cooling they need to recover from work in extreme heat and the costs of other necessities of life like food, rent, and health care. The connection between the affordability and heat crises is straightforward, but troubling. Workers exposed to extreme heat are significantly more vulnerable to heat's adverse effects if they can't cool off during their off hours. Our bodies need adequate rest and recovery periods to handle occupational heat exposure. When workers return home exhausted after laboring in the heat, they need effective cooling interventions, like air conditioning, to cool their bodies and allow them to recover before going out into the heat again. In addition, they need indoor temperatures that allow for quality sleep, not the tossing and turning that comes with an overheated home at night. And without that nighttime cooling, heat stress compounds. Not all workers have access to adequate cooling at home, but even for workers who do, when inflation spikes and household budgets tighten, low- and middle-income families often reduce their air conditioning use. Recent research on energy costs and consumption patterns confirms what anyone who has struggled with bills already knows. When money is scarce, people make impossible choices. One recent study shows that low-income workers tolerate greater increases in heat before switching on their air conditioning units. There's an even greater effect among majority black communities. Another recent study shows that low-income households are more likely than others not to use their air conditioning because of concerns about ability to pay their energy bills, and this creates deadly arithmetic. Let's take warehouse workers earning $15 per hour working overtime in 95-degree heat. They may come home to hot apartments where they can't turn on the AC because inflation has made everything too expensive. To make matters worse, they may ignore signals that their health is suffering from the heat because they don't have paid sick leave. We need to face that the affordability crisis, driven in part by the war of choice in Iran, is not only about trimming families' budgets around the edges, such as putting off the purchase of luxuries or substituting chicken for beef for dinner. We need to face the fact that the affordability crisis is driving some American workers to make choices with deadly consequences. But these consequences are preventable. Our government needs to act. Congress and the Trump administration should provide workers with the protections they need. What working Americans need from their government? First, this administration should finalize the Occupational Safety and Health Administration's proposal put out by the Biden administration to mandate basic protections from heat for all workers. If workers have better protection during the day, their bodies can more easily recover at night. If the administration refuses to take meaningful action, Congress should step in and mandate employer-provided heat protections. Second, Congress and the administration should focus on raising workers' wages, starting by raising the federal minimum wage that hasn't been increased since 2009, so workers can afford the protections they need. Third, Congress and the administration should expand utility assistance programs or implement rate protections for essential cooling for workers exposed to extreme heat on the job, and take other efforts to get energy prices under control. Cities around the country are working with unions and worker advocates to shape heat action plans that lay out the steps employers need to take to best protect workers. And employers are negotiating protections and collective bargaining agreements with unions or even voluntarily putting in place protections. Sadly, the record of this Congress and the administration gives us little reason to be optimistic that they will stand up for workers. This means cities, states, employers, and unions need to step in to fill the void. States are stepping up. California, Colorado, Maryland, Minnesota, Nevada, Oregon, and Washington have adopted regulations to protect workers from extreme heat. Employers have a moral responsibility to protect their workers from the impact of heat after shifts end. They should implement programs to help workers afford cooling at home so they can be productive during the day. The best way to do so is to raise wages, but also provide subsidies for in-house cooling. The current situation reveals an uncomfortable truth. We've constructed an economy where working people cannot fully protect themselves from preventable harm. We've created conditions where a combination of low wages, high energy costs, and inadequate social protection forces workers into deadly trade-offs. As temperatures rise and inflation persists, workers will continue to sicken and die prematurely. Workers who are most at risk include those in construction, agriculture, bakeries, food preparation, iron and steel mills, and warehousing. We can change this, but it requires a political will to treat the affordability crisis as the life and death issue it is for far too many workers. Sharon Block is a professor of practice and executive director of the Center for Labor and the Just Economy at Harvard Law School. Sachit Balsari is an associate professor of emergency medicine in Harvard's Department of Global Health and Population. In Money, features new car buyers demand. Parking assist and heated seats are popular in 2026 by Charles Singh from the Nashville, Tennessean USA Today Network. The average new vehicle price is close to $50,000 this year. Thousands of drivers are still buying new vehicles despite sky-high prices, but there's strong demand for advanced driver assistance, safety, and comfort features that were once considered frivolous luxuries. Some of the world's most popular automakers use long lists of standard features to create a competitive edge against rivals. As a result, modern cars come with a wide array of standard features that can make driving easier and vehicles cozier. Here are the five most in-demand features for new car buyers in 2026, according to a study by automotive research site AutoPacific. One of the most wanted features car buyers are looking out for is lane change assist. This feature alerts drivers when there's a vehicle on either side or approaching from the rear using cameras and radar sensors. Lane Change Assist can help drivers switch lanes and avoid collision by relying on advanced tech instead of side view mirrors. It's one of the many advanced driver assistance and safety features that are becoming standard on many new vehicles. If you've ever owned an older vehicle, you may be familiar with your experience of having to manually adjust your front seat using a metal bar under the front cushion. Pulling up on the metal bar and sliding the seat is a thing of the past for most drivers with brand new cars. Power front driver seats are the fourth most wanted feature new car buyers are looking for. The feature may not be advanced compared with other features that utilize cameras and sensors, but it can make a world of difference for some drivers. Automatic emergency braking is another of the most desirable features for new car buyers. Reversing can be hazardous in busy areas like parking lots, even with backup cameras and parking sensors. The act of parking a vehicle can be very simple, even for less experienced drivers with modern cars, because of the many safety and driver assistance features. So front and rear parking sensors are the second most wanted feature that new car buyers are looking for in 2026. I've tested dozens of cars this year, and it's one of my personal favorite features. I enjoy front and rear parking sensors when driving brand new cars because it relieves anxiety when parking. Auto Pacific study concluded that the most wanted car feature new buyers are looking for in 2026 is heated seats. The study surveyed over 19,000 drivers who are considering new vehicle ownership in the next 3 years. Around 47% of the drivers who were surveyed listed heated seats as their most wanted car feature. I've tested multiple vehicles this year with heated seats during a brutal northeast winter. The feature makes a difference and increases cabin comfort in low temperatures. If you're a driver who has a lengthy commute during long and cold winter months, heated seats can make driving much more comfortable. Additionally, using heated seats is much more efficient than heating the entire cabin for drivers looking to save money on gas. In sports, the champion Knicks are set to face LeBron 76ers in season tip-off by Scooby Axon. The New York Knicks will begin their defense of their NBA championship when they take on the Philadelphia 76ers to open the 2026-7 season on October the 20th at Madison Square Garden. The opening night schedule, which was revealed on NBC's Today show, has a triple header featuring NBA Finals MVP Jalen Brunson and the Knicks, who won their first NBA championship in 53 years with a five-game finals triumph over the San Antonio Spurs. The game will be broadcast on NBC and Peacock. The day begins with the Boston Celtics visiting the Detroit Pistons, tipping off at 3 p.m. Both teams suffered epic flameouts in the playoffs last season. Boston lost in 7 games in the first round to the 76ers, and Detroit, as the Eastern Conference's number one seed, also lost in 7 games, but in the second round to the Cleveland Cavaliers. The Knicks will hold their championship banner ceremony before tipping off against the Sixers and new addition LeBron James at 7 p.m. Eastern Time. New York expects to bring back its starting five. There have been 8 different champions in the last 8 seasons, with the Golden State Warriors being the last to repeat in 2017 and 2018. Philadelphia, which hasn't won an NBA title since 1983, brings star power that could challenge the Knicks in the East with the acquisition of Jaylen Brown from the Celtics and the signing of LeBron James, the NBA's all-time leading scorer, who will turn 42 in December. Meanwhile, the Spurs will take on the Thunder in a rematch of the Western Conference Finals, which San Antonio won in a 7-game thriller. Other highlights of the league's first week slate of games include stars who were traded in the off-season. Two-time MVP Giannis Antetokounmpo and LaMelo Ball, who was dealt to the Minnesota Timberwolves. And that's all we have time for today with the USA Today. I hope you all stay safe and well, and I look forward to reading for you again next week. Goodbye.
1: This is Amy Wagoner from the Historical Society of Michigan with a Michigan History Moment. The baseball team was called the Page Fence Giants. In 4 years, from 1895 through 1898, the team from Adrian, Michigan, racked up a 500-76 record as they toured the Midwest. Despite their success on the Ball Diamond, the Giants traveled in their own rail car because they could not eat at restaurants or sleep in hotels. They sang songs or did cartwheels when running the bases to diffuse tensions if they were winning. Why? The Page Fence Giants was an African-American team. In 1894, three European-Americans from Adrian partnered with two top African-American ballplayers, John Fowler and Grant Johnson, to form an all-star African-American ball club. Fowler had announced that he intended to form the club and base it in Findlay, Ohio. His team, the Findlay Sluggers, had recently played in Adrian. Fowler liked the town and revealed that he might be willing to locate his team there. Howard and Rolla Taylor, who owned the local hardware store, and town postmaster Len Hawk,

0: posting a 121-31 record. They even played the Major League Cincinnati Reds twice. They lost both games, but managed to hold a lead halfway through one of them. The next year, the Giants won a 15-game World Championship Series with another African-American team, the Cuban ex-Giants of New York City. They clinched the series in Carroll, Michigan, with shortstop Grant Johnson making a rare appearance as pitcher. Economic troubles for the Page Woven Fire Fence Company and the loss of their home field for a planned railroad depot led to the team's transfer to a group of African-American businessmen from Chicago in 1898. But Adrian, Michigan could boast that the Page Fence Giants had made it the African-American baseball capital of the world. This Michigan History Moment was brought to you by MichiganHistoryMagazine.org.
1: 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Partly cloudy skies this evening with a slight chance of showers and thunderstorms, a low of 64. Increasing clouds tomorrow, a high of 83. And on Friday, mostly sunny with a high of 83. 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
2: This program is intended for a print-impaired audience and is brought to you by Mind's Eye.
3: This article is from the August edition of Prevention magazine. It's called Making House Calls. You thought we meant doctors? No, but each year there are more home testing kits that allow you to pee on a stick or send a sample to diagnose various conditions. Convenient? Yes, but there are downsides. Here's What You Need to Know by Merrill Davids Landau. If you've ever bought a health testing kit for the flu or a UTI, you're one of many. Home health tests are a multi-billion dollar global industry, expected to increase by more than 50% in the next decade. In fact, the first FDA-approved at-home test for human papillomavirus, HPV, the most common cause of cervical cancer, just became available nationwide and will be fully covered by most health insurance next year. This is great news if you dread pap smears or simply can't get in to see a doctor. It's also the latest evidence that these kits are changing the way we access care, and sometimes even the nature and quality of the care itself. A top-of-mind question: are at-home tests a good thing? Many doctors worry that the abundance of these tests may lead people to bypass the medical system entirely for various reasons, leading to negative health outcomes. Another issue: not all tests sold are accurate or useful. Then again, the convenience and lower cost may encourage people to test who otherwise wouldn't have. And some who know their bodies and have recurrent conditions can avoid wasting time and money when they simply need confirmation and a prescription. The state of home testing. Some 50 years after the first FDA-approved home test, the pregnancy detector, EPT, the range of symptoms and functions people can assess on their own is vast and growing. You can screen for flu, diabetes, sexually transmitted infections, food allergies, Lyme disease, HIV, and many other conditions, often without a doctor's prescription, from home. You can even test your poop to learn the makeup of your gut microbiome and receive personalized dietary recommendations, which may or may not be helpful. Home tests are done in two ways. Drugstore tests. For certain tests, such as those for flu,

0: COVID, pregnancy, or ovulation, you buy a kit online or pick one up at a drugstore. Follow the instructions and analyze the results at home. Lab tests. For these, you order a kit from a lab, including Everly Well, Let's Get Checked, and LabCorp On Demand. You then collect a sample, which might be blood, urine, saliva, or stool, and mail it in for analysis. The results are reviewed by a clinician, and you access them via the company's portal. Some labs let you pay an additional fee to have a telehealth consult with one of their providers. There are other setups as well. For example, Teal, T-E-A-L, the company behind the new HPV test, has patients undergo a clinical intake before they receive the tests. If the results are abnormal, they're usually offered a telehealth appointment with a provider to discuss the next steps. Whether it's best to test at home or make an appointment depends on many factors. For one thing, home tests have a broad range of effectiveness and utility. Some might yield a false result or give you information that isn't actually useful. See the best home tests for guidance about which ones make sense. And while you may save money by avoiding a doctor's fee, some home tests cost several hundred dollars, and often they aren't covered by insurance. The decision also depends on your relationship with your doctor. Some are fine if you simply share your results with them, but others will ask that you come in for a retest regardless before they will write a prescription. About to pick up a test? Here's what to consider. The advantages. You might not need time off from work or life. If you wake up with that achy, ouchy, yikes, do I have a UTI feeling? You may test yourself at home rather than waiting and waiting at urgent care to have your pee checked. Armed with the results, you can then call your doctor's office to get a prescription for the appropriate treatment. For some conditions, for instance, bacterial vaginosis and urinary tract and yeast infections, if you order the test via a testing company that has telehealth providers, you may be connected directly with one who can give you a prescription if needed. You often get quicker answers, especially these days. One of the main benefits of home testing is that it allows you to bypass a growing problem in our medical system. A shortage of physicians means it can be tough to get an appointment, even when you're unwell. It would be ideal for people to go to a doctor's office for a test when they're having symptoms, says Michael Hochman, MD, an internist in Los Angeles. But access to primary care is so challenged that many people can't. It's private. This is the key advantage of these tests, especially those for sexually transmitted infections or other sensitive conditions. Some people are too self-conscious or embarrassed to tell their doctors they may have been exposed to a disease such as syphilis, cases of which spiked 80% between 2018 and 2022, according to the CDC. When it comes to HIV/AIDS, research has shown that home HIV tests can make a difference. In one study, after at-risk individuals were offered a home test, the testing rate nearly doubled. Key concerns about testing at home. You may test for the wrong condition. If you think you have the flu and are experiencing that telltale, I've been hit by a truck feeling, a home test to confirm it can be helpful. But if you're simply symptoms are atypical, you may not test for the right issue. Or if you're not sure and you select a test from a website's drop-down menu, you may, say, take a home thyroid test when your fatigue is actually caused by a vitamin deficiency or heart disease. Doctors are trained to understand which set of symptoms most likely matches a condition before they order a test, says Sheldon Campbell, MD, a professor of laboratory medicine at the Yale School of Medicine, who oversees physician-prescribed testing there. A home test may be less accurate than one done in a physician's office. If you grab a UTI test off the drugstore shelf rather than ordering one from a lab or having your doctor do the test, it's likely to be one involving a dipstick, meaning it comes with a collection cup and a test strip. This type of test looks not for bacteria, but for markers of infection, such as white blood cells. This method is less accurate than a urine culture. That's when the bacteria are grown, examined under a microscope, and identified with certainty. False negatives are especially problematic. They mean you may not get the treatment you need in the case of a UTI that could allow the infection to spread to the kidney. You may not get the best sample. Though we all became pros at collecting nasal samples to test for COVID, not all samples are that easy to collect. If the specimen isn't good, the results won't be good, Dr. Campbell says. That's why it's crucial to read instructions closely before starting a test and follow them precisely, making sure that you, say, wash your hands well before taking a finger prick blood test. Also, it's important to take the test during the recommended time window. For instance, if you check for HIV too soon after possible exposure, the test may yield a false negative. And when you're sending a test to a lab, protect the specimen. Don't let the package sit in your hot car while you stop for lunch before going to the post office, as the sample can degrade and that can lead it to yield a false negative result, Dr. Campbell cautions. Test results can be limited or misinterpreted. People may not know how to interpret a report with red all over the place, indicating results out of normal range, Dr. Hochman says. This is especially the case with certain types of food allergy tests, he adds. You can get a positive result not only if you're allergic to a food, but also if you eat it often or have recently had it. And you can't know for sure whether the food is the issue until you eliminate it from your diet. That doesn't require a test. The results may not shed light on anything. This is the case for tests that assess menopause status, for example, says Nanette Santoro, MD, chair of obstetrics and gynecology at the University of Colorado School of Medicine. These measure follicle-stimulating hormone, FSH, which rises during perimenopause. But levels of it can fluctuate from week to week and month to month, making the test results simply a snapshot. If the test shows that FSH is low, it may give a woman a false sense that she is not perimenopausal, Dr. Santoro says. A doctor can explain the limitations of testing and offer other ways to determine where you are in the transition, as well as treatment that could help. A doctor's involvement precipitates treatment. Sometimes a positive test means staying home and drinking lots of fluids. For most people, that is what is needed to deal with COVID and the flu. But finding out they're positive for something potentially scary can lead some people to avoid seeing a doctor for fear of more bad news. When syphilis, for example, is not treated early, The disease can cause heart and brain damage. If you decide to use a home test for an issue that isn't easily treated, bring the results to your next appointment so your doc can help you evaluate the results and figure out the next step. Even if the test was negative, it can start a conversation about issues you're concerned about, Dr. Hochman says. And if you're testing for something especially serious and scary, such as HIV exposure, this will let you get support and resources rather than dealing with it on your own. Even if you don't have an appointment on the books, call in or send the information to the doctor's office so they can reach out if they deem it necessary. Many test takers don't keep their doctors in the loop. A survey by the University of Michigan found that a third of home test takers didn't discuss results with their primary care physicians. The same was true for a third of those who ended up getting a prescription medication through a lab based on their test results. Lab tests are really important in medical care. Without them, you're just guessing what's wrong, Dr. Campbell says. But these tests have meaning only in context, and when people are ordering tests themselves, they don't always have that context. The bottom line? Test yourself at home if you want, but treat the results as the first step. And keep your physician as a key part of your team. The best take-home tests. Not all home tests deserve your time and money. Our expert-informed take. Worth it. These are ones that are worth it. Pregnancy and ovulation. Be sure to make a timely appointment with a healthcare provider if you see the line signifying pregnancy or if you're hoping to get pregnant and your efforts aren't bearing fruit over time. Flu and COVID-19. These tests come separately or in combination. Test early to avoid infecting others and so you can ask your doctor for an antiviral medication. Another good take-home test are the tests for UTIs, bacterial vaginosis, and yeast infections. Keep your doctor informed, particularly if a test is negative but symptoms persist. For a suspected UTI, use a kit from a lab that does a urine culture, not a drugstore dipstick test. Cholesterol and diabetes. Tests related to these, including ones done through wearable continuous glucose monitors, are useful if you've already been diagnosed and want to track improvements. Colon cancer screening. A colonoscopy remains the gold standard, but if you can't or won't have one, talk to your doctor about whether a fecal occult blood test, FOBT, a fecal immunochemistry test, FIT, or a stool DNA test is an option. For these, you send a sample to a lab. Syphilis, chlamydia, and HIV. It's a good idea to have emotional support nearby in case you get a positive result. If you do, contact your doctor right away. And these are some home test kits that you should skip for now. Tests for cancer, other than colon cancer, and Alzheimer's disease. These tests primarily flag genes or biomarkers that are not yet fully understood. Food allergies. There are too many false positives, which can lead you to eliminate foods unnecessarily. Medical expertise is also key to figuring out whether symptoms are due to allergies or other disorders. Lyme disease. If you get a false negative, you could miss the crucial window for early diagnosis and antibiotic treatment. A doctor-ordered test is two-tier, meaning there's a confirming second test. GI problems. While a healthy microbiome, the trillions of organisms that populate the digestive tract, is important to health, these at-home tests measure things science doesn't yet know how to interpret. That means dietary recommendations may not help. This is from the September issue of Prevention Magazine. The title of the article is How Not to Get Sick. Now that cold and flu season is moving in, read this to keep those nasty little microbes from stealing your sunshine, by Marissa Cohen. And there's a picture of an umbrella with, I guess, their bacteria falling down. Fall is one of our favorite seasons for all kinds of reasons involving cozy sweaters, baseball playoffs, and pumpkins. But the drop in temperature also means we'll be spending a lot more time indoors, passing along everything from colds and flu to RSV and COVID. Yes, COVID is still a thing, according to the CDC. Around 21,000 Americans died from it last year. While the early days of the pandemic were terrible, we did learn a lot of good lessons about keeping ourselves and our families healthy. There are microbes around us at all times, and the goal isn't to avoid all of them. That's impossible and unnecessary, says Sarah Medad, DHSC, an infectious disease epidemiologist at Harvard's Belfer Center and chief biopreparedness officer at NYC Health and Hospitals. The goal is to reduce meaningful exposure to certain microbes that could make people sick, she adds. Last year, in addition to influenza and COVID, that included outbreaks of norovirus and measles, once considered eliminated in the U.S. The germs that make you sick are generally spread through the air after someone sneezes or coughs, or more commonly, by your touching something that has infectious organisms on it, and then introducing those to your own system via your mouth, nose, or eyes. The most common mechanism of self-infection is touching a contaminated surface and then scratching your eye or rubbing your nose, says Charles Yingling, DNP, Dean of the University of Nevada, Reno Orvis School of Nursing. If you are pregnant or over 65 or have a compromised immune system, you'll want to be more cautious than most when it comes to common respiratory viruses like COVID, RSV, and flu, says Medad. But for a generally healthy person, the stay well magic is in finding a balance between living your life and being cautious. Every time we leave our homes, we make a series of risk calculations, says Yingling. Part of good health practice is to reduce risks where we can and accept risks that we must. With that in mind, there are a few basic rules everyone should follow. Number one, boost your immune system. Having a strong infection-fighting setup is the best way to stay healthy. Or, if you do get sick, suffer less severe symptoms, says Medad. How to do it is not complicated. It means eating well, exercising, getting plenty of sleep, and being up to date with all your vaccinations, she says. 2. Carry a bottle of hand sanitizer. Soap and water are best, but hand sanitizer is still smart, says Medad, who totes one with at least 70% alcohol. Squirt a blob about the size of a dime on your hands, then rub it into your fingertips, your palms, the back of your hands, and between your fingers, Number 3, wash with soap. A pair of clean hands is perhaps the most important key to staying healthy in a germy world. And scrubbing the old-fashioned way with soap and water is still the best option, especially if you can see any dirt on your hands. Soap and water are better than hand sanitizer because they will physically remove dirt and oil, says Yingling. If the dispenser is out of soap, rub your hands together vigorously under running water. This is not ideal, but will get some germs off. Number 4, keep some masks handy just in case. Maybe you'll never use them, but put a few N95 masks in your purse, backpack, or pocket. That way, if you find yourself on a crowded bus or in a busy elevator with someone who's coughing up a lung, you won't have to worry about catching whatever they've got. If your immune system is weak for any reason, consider wearing one in any enclosed space. Number 5. Watch those hands. Be mindful of how often you touch your face without even thinking about it. You probably scratch your nose or rub your eyes multiple times every hour. And these mucous membranes are the microbes' port of entry into your body, says Medad. If you can hold off on touching your face until you've washed your hands, try keeping your hands in your pockets. You won't be giving cold and flu germs a free ride into your system. Stay safe in the germiest situations. These places are the ones that make you go, how risky is it to use that toilet or kiss that sick child? We have answers for you. A questionable public restroom. Whether you've got to go in your office restroom or in a stall at a diner, the idea of settling your butt onto a seat previously used by countless others can give you the major icks. If this is your concern, however, you're worried about the wrong thing. There are no butt-borne diseases, notes Charles Gerba, Ph.D., a microbiologist and a professor of public health at the University of Arizona. Reminder, the main way of introducing germs into your system is through your hands touching your face, not your tush touching porcelain. In fact, Gerba points out that public restrooms are usually more sanitary than home bathrooms, as they tend to be cleaned daily. A 2025 study found that the types of bacteria that are common in poop were found in amounts 10 to 100 times greater in household bathrooms than in public restrooms. That said, there are plenty of germy spots in restrooms. Gerba and his team found the highest concentration on stall handles, sink knobs, and the exit door, the places everyone has to touch before leaving. So after a rest stop, wash your hands carefully and consider a squirt of hand sanitizer after you depart. It's also a good idea to put down the toilet lid, if there is one, before you flush. Research has shown that flushing creates a geyser of germy particles that shoot into the air, then can land on anyone nearby for up to 20 minutes. A closed lid may eliminate many of the particles. And if someone else is flushing, wait a few minutes before using that stall to allow the aerosol to disperse. Last, air hand dryers literally blow, so skip them. Research shows that they simply send bacteria floating in the air right back onto your hands. I'll just jiggle off the excess water and let my hands air dry if there's no paper towel available, says Medad. Ooh, there's a neat picture of tiny airplanes of all colors. It's really cool. Packed into a flying sardine can? When you're strapped into your seat, elbow to elbow with strangers, a plane trip can make you feel as if you're in a giant container of germs soaring through the air. But air travel is generally very sanitary, says Medad. Modern airplanes use powerful HEPA filtration systems, so the air circulating through the plane is actually quite clean, she adds, though she advises packing a face mask on an airplane or any other form of public transportation, so you can put it on if a person next to you is coughing or sneezing. Choosing a seat? If you're on a long flight, the safest spot is the window seat, says Gerba, because other passengers tend to grab onto the aisle seats as they make their way to the bathroom, he explains. Oh, and it pays to fly coach, at least in this respect. The first class section has more germs than economy, as those lucky folks board first and sit there while everyone else and their microbes walk by them. That self-checkout touchscreen. These interfaces are everywhere, from the supermarket to the ATM to the kiosk at your favorite taco place. And what do you use on them? Your index finger, which is also the most common finger used to touch your face. The electronic age has created a new route for transmission of infectious diseases, laments Gerba, who points out that in a busy supermarket, hundreds of people may have used a given checkout screen before you come by with your sack of avocados. In a recent study, Gerba examined touchscreens at grocery stores across the country and found that they had, on average, even more fecal bacteria than the handles of restroom doors. Oh my goodness. Norovirus germs were also found on about 10% of the tested screens. To be clear, this study only found the presence of germs. It did not measure whether anyone actually got sick as a result of them. While some stores may regularly clean their screens throughout the day, there are no industry standards yet for touchscreen hygiene. Gerba recommends that on your way out, you grab one of the disinfectant wipes often kept near the shopping carts to clean your hands, or use your own hand sanitizer. Alternately, you can skip the screen and pay via a human being, if you can find one. Oh, there's a picture of a teddy bear with a Kleenex in his hand, blowing his nose. When a family member is homesick, taking care of a kid, partner, or parent with flu or COVID is one of the biggest risk factors for getting sick yourself. It's also a thing thoughtful, concerned human beings do. And luckily, there are ways to lower your risk. Hygiene is a biggie. If you're playing nurse, act like a nurse. The moment your family members start coughing or feeling feverish, step up the hand washing and mask wearing rather than waiting for an official diagnosis. A recent study found that getting a head start on safety reduced infection rates of COVID among other members of the household. Keep the sick person separated from the rest of the family as much as possible. Wash your hands after any contact with them and open windows or run an air purifier. In most cases, wearing a mask will reduce a caregiver's risk of getting infected, but Yingling points out that there are other considerations. If you're caring for a small child, they might be frightened by seeing their parent in a mask, he says, though he adds that if you have a chronic illness or other risk factors, that could tip the scales in favor of masking up. Of course, if you're caring for another adult who understands the drill, masking, and even wearing gloves can help keep you safe so they won't later have to turn around and take care of you. A self-serve buffet at an event. Who doesn't love a salad bar or a buffet at a wedding or a family-style restaurant? But even setting aside the risks of foodborne illness, think of the ladles, spoons, and tongs that get handled by every child and adult in the vicinity. Serving spoons can be sources of infectious diseases, including norovirus, Gerba says. And though those plexiglass sneeze guards around salad bars do provide a physical barrier between your nose and the food, there is little evidence that they actually keep germs away. The safest move is to order off a menu and use your own set of freshly cleaned utensils to pick up your food. If that's not an option, there are precautions to take, says Gerba. Use your own clean utensils to serve yourself. Ask the staff to swap in a new set before you take your food, or wrap a napkin around the handle of the communal spoon as a layer of protection. And here's somebody squeezing oranges to make orange juice. 5 stay healthy myths exploded. 1 risk factor for picking up a bad virus or infection. Believing those persistent rumors, bits of marketing, and pieces of outright misinformation. The myth? If I chow down on vitamin C supplements all winter, I won't get a cold or the flu. While research has shown that routinely supplementing with C may reduce the length and severity of a cold, it's not a suit of armor. Close contact with cold or flu germs can still get you sick. The myth? Face masks are useless. This idea has been put on blast by people with big platforms, but it's not true. Imagine your doctor operating on you without a mask. But it is true that not all masks are created equal. A cloth mask is not going to be as effective as a disposable one for the simple reason that the latter kind are purpose-built to reduce the risk of escaping respiratory droplets and transmission. Yingling explains, a recent study in the journal BMJ concluded community use of N95 respirators is more protective than surgical masks, which are more protective than cloth masks, but even cloth masks provide some protection. The myth? If someone is coughing on an elevator, I should just hold my nose until I get off. You're actually better off breathing through your nose, says Yingling. The hair and mucus inside the nose are there to capture respiratory pathogens before they get into our lungs, he explains. In this situation, breathing through your nose, as opposed to your mouth, will confer some protection. The myth? If I hold my breath entirely in the elevator with the coughing person, I'm safe. That won't do much, and depending on how long the ride is, it might not even be possible. Holding your breath is not an evidence-based strategy to prevent exposure to respiratory pathogens, Yingling says. The coughing will disperse pathogens into the air, which can still land on your skin. The myth? If I put bacitracin in my nose, I won't get sick. Putting this ointment up your schnoz won't help. Bacitracin is an antibiotic, and anything we're breathing in through our nose typically is going to be a respiratory virus. So it won't do any good, says Yingling. But keeping the nostrils moist, he says, does help your nose do its job of filtering out pathogens. So if it feels dry, moisten it with saline spray or petroleum jelly. Here's a picture of a hand that is laden with gold dust. Secrets from those with the germiest jobs. We asked professionals who work with lots of pathogens, what they do, aside from the basics, to avoid falling ill. The preschool teacher by Samantha Andres. I keep plants in my classroom. They increase moisture in the air, which reduces coughing. I also do activities to help children understand how germs behave, so they can keep themselves and their families healthy. I use a spray bottle to sneeze on them or cover their hands with green glitter so everything they touch gets glittery, showing how germs spread. I also teach the importance of drying hands because germs love moisture and multiply in it. The Emergency Physician by Sebastian Rickard. I wash and sanitize my hands between patients after touching shared surfaces and before eating or drinking anything. Beyond that, I focus on staying hydrated, taking short breaks to reset between appointments, and getting a bit of sunlight for natural vitamin D, which supports the immune system. Stress management, which also does that, is key. Even a minute of deep breathing makes a difference. The Veterinarian by Sabrina Kong. I'm dealing with sick animals and their owners all day long, so I have a routine that starts with my shoes. I have a dedicated pair for the clinic, and the moment I walk in the door, those shoes come off in the garage. My scrubs go straight into the laundry, and I head for the shower before doing anything else. But my best defense is always a strong defense. No, strong offense. I'm relentless about getting enough sleep and staying hydrated, because a tired and run-down immune system is an open invitation for germs to take hold. The Second Grade Teacher by Ira Liboff. I teach second grade, and I used to have a morning ritual of shaking hands with each student as they arrived to welcome them into the room. Since the pandemic, my new ritual has been to squirt hand sanitizer into each child's hands instead. The Surgeon by Matthew Cassavant. I learned during my training that clothing acts as a germ magnet for 6 to 8 hours after exposure. Now I change my outer shirt layer immediately after I get home and throw it straight into the washer. This single habit has eliminated the recurring respiratory infections I was bringing home from the clinic. Also, since the nasal passages filter out significantly more airborne pathogens than mouth breathing, I've trained myself to breathe through my nose during surgical procedures. This article is called, My Body Started Growing and No One Could Tell Me Why. It took 7 years to find an answer. And this is by Marissa Cohen. I lived a very adventurous life in my 20s, traveling and working all over the world. Later, I got married and moved to Colorado, where I ran an event planning company. My then husband and I were always hiking, mountain climbing, and riding our bikes. I was a perfectionist, very set in my ways, and proud of my accomplishments and life goals. But in 2010, when I was 35, I started having weird symptoms that felt almost like early menopause. I'd wake up with my bed sheets soaked with sweat, and I started gaining weight, even though I was training for triathlons and eating healthily. I tried every kind of diet and became obsessed with CrossFit, but no matter what I did, I kept putting on pounds. Strange changes. Over the next 7 years, more unusual things began happening to my body. My teeth kept shifting, and I ended up getting braces 3 times. I was constantly buying larger shoes and clothes and resizing my rings, since I seemed to be getting bigger and bigger. My body hair became thicker. I had to wax my upper lip and pluck many chin hairs, something I'd never had to do before. Strangest of all, a large bony lump was growing on the side of my head. Nobody could tell me what was happening to me, and over the years, I switched doctors several times because I felt the ones I saw weren't listening. A few ordered blood work, but everything came back normal. Some essentially told me, "I'm not worried. You're an athlete. You're fine." They offered nutrition advice and sent me on my way. One suggested that it might be polycystic ovary syndrome, which can make it difficult to get pregnant. But when I explained that I wasn't planning to have children, he dismissed the issue, even though I had many other symptoms. When I showed another doctor the bony lump on my head, she simply said, "Huh, that is weird. I have no idea what it is." Meanwhile, I gained about 45 pounds despite my 6-day-a-week CrossFit routine and the fact that I rode my bike 4 days a week. I was embarrassed by the changes in my body. My face looked puffy, and I was sweating profusely all the time. Then, in 2017, after completing an Ironman race, I was knocked sideways by fatigue. I knew it was more than just post-race exhaustion. I could barely get off the couch. When I showed a doctor the bony lump on my head, she said, "I have no idea what it is." Because no doctor seemed able to help, I started doing my own research. I read that many of my symptoms could be related to the thyroid, and I learned about the hypothalamic pituitary adrenal axis, the communication system between the hypothalamus and the pituitary gland in the brain, and the adrenal glands above the kidneys. Together, they regulate the body's hormonal reaction to stress. The more I learned, the more I suspected that something might be wrong with one of those glands. Soon after my Ironman, I developed a severe headache that wouldn't go away. Month after month, it got worse. I felt throbbing pain and pressure from the top of my head down through my face and could sleep only sitting upright, propped against the wall with pillows. On a good night, I would get 2 hours of sleep. I was struggling, but I continued signing up for races. I felt as if I had to keep going. Still, I knew that something was very wrong, so I insisted that my doctor order an MRI. "I don't think you need one," she said. "Besides, they're expensive." I almost backed down, but something in me said, "Nope, this is your body and your life. You need to order the MRI just to rule anything out," I insisted. She sat there shaking her head, but finally agreed. A shocking diagnosis. 2 weeks later, my doctor emailed me. My pituitary gland was enlarged, and I needed to see an endocrinologist. When I did, she pulled up my MRI image and showed me a large tumor growing in the area of the pituitary gland at the base of my brain. She said that the tumor needed to come out and that she was almost certain I had acromegaly, a rare condition caused by a pituitary tumor that floods the body with excessive growth hormone and disrupts nearly every system in it. The diagnosis felt surreal, but it was validating. Finally, there was an explanation for the sweating, the hair growth, the exhaustion, the weight gain, and even the bony growths on my skull. I was worried about the brain surgery, but I thought, let's just get this done so I can get back to my life. 3 months later, I underwent the procedure. The ENT surgeon accessed the tumor through my nasal passages, and then the neurosurgeon worked to remove it, guided by images on a computer screen. They discovered that it was wrapped around a carotid artery, which ran from my heart up to my brain, and dangerously close to my optic nerve, complications that likely resulted from how long it had gone undiagnosed. They took out as much of the tumor as they safely could, but some remained. My doctor explained that I had a choice between radiation treatment to shrink what was left and lifelong medication. It was a hard decision, but I chose to get the radiation. A new passion for life. Recovery took longer than I'd expected. My energy was nowhere to be found. I could barely walk to my mailbox. It took several more months before I could even manage 5 minutes on a stationary bike. 6 months after surgery, I found myself at a crossroads. My marriage had started dissolving years earlier, and I had finally gotten divorced. I was still grieving the active, healthy person I had been and the perfect life I had intended to have. I needed to get back to doing something I loved, so I decided I'd ride my bicycle from Canada to Mexico to raise awareness about pituitary disorders. It took me 14 months to get into shape, and then the tour was delayed by COVID. But in 2022, I completed the ride. I wore a homemade Wonder Woman costume as I reached the U.S.-Mexico border. In the years since, I have written a memoir. It won several awards and became a patient advocate. Also, I'm a trained Gestalt practitioner, helping others navigate life's pivots by focusing on the present. Living through this disease changed me. At 51, I'm kinder, more patient, and more in love with my life than ever. I give myself permission to enjoy the big things and the little ones, and I'm no longer driven by the constant need to achieve. I'm not the person I was, but I really like who I am. Tiny but powerful. The pituitary gland at the base of the brain may be the size of a pea, but it has a huge influence on our health. This gland controls growth, metabolism, reproduction, stress response, and water balance, while also coordinating organs like the thyroid, the adrenal glands, and the gonads, which produce eggs, explains Maria Flesteroux. Even small abnormalities in pituitary function can affect nearly every system in the body, she adds. It's estimated that more than 1 in 10 people over a lifetime will develop a benign tumor on the pituitary gland called an adenoma. Most of these are harmless, but in some cases the tumor will cause the gland to produce either too much or too little of certain hormones. This can lead to conditions including acromegaly from excessive growth hormone, Cushing's disease from too much cortisol, hypopituitaryism, and fertility issues. Pituitary adenomas appear most commonly in those between 30 and 60, and in most cases, the cause is unknown. Rarely, a genetic syndrome can put someone at higher risk. The symptoms. If a pituitary tumor grows large enough, it can cause severe headaches and vision problems. Depending on which hormones it affects, it may lead to issues including irregular periods in women, symptoms of low testosterone in men, major weight gain or loss, increased growth of body hair, high blood pressure and heart disease, excessive sweating. In the case of acromegaly, there are other symptoms too, such as growth of hands or feet, changes in facial structure, deepening of the voice, wider spacing of teeth due to jawbone growth, and thickening of organs and the tongue. This can lead to snoring and sleep apnea. Tough to pinpoint. In part because so many symptoms of pituitary disorders are common and overlap with those of other conditions. It may take time to get a correct diagnosis. But it's not just the symptoms that delay answers. It's also how gradually they show up. In acromegaly specifically, the physical changes occur so slowly that family members and even the patient themselves may not recognize them until they compare old photographs. Getting treated. The first step for acromegaly and Cushing's disease caused by a tumor is surgery to remove the tumor. Medication follows. When the tumor is too large to be completely removed, radiation therapy can help shrink it. Over the past two decades, we have seen tremendous progress in how we diagnose, monitor, and treat these conditions, says Dr. Flesserue. Many patients who once struggled for years without answers are now able to achieve excellent disease control and live productive, meaningful lives.
1: Here's today's edition of Health in a Heartbeat. Alzheimer's strips its sufferers of their memories and their independence. It robs families of precious time with loved ones who still know them. The disease has no cure. Unsurprisingly, many of us are keen on learning how we can prevent it. Some brains have already figured that out. According to a new study from researchers in the Netherlands, certain brains are combating Alzheimer's by harnessing the protective power of their young cells, helping them survive damage from the disease. Curiously, the brains of these individuals have all the biological hallmarks associated with Alzheimer's, but no dementia. They demonstrate something researchers call cognitive resilience. In the study, researchers looked at tissue from a brain bank, analyzing data from samples of brains with Alzheimer's and without, as well as tissue from brains that showed physical signs of the disease, but no dementia. The team focused on an area within the brain's memory center where immature neurons can still spawn. Those whose brains demonstrated cognitive resilience, that is, possessed the pathology of Alzheimer's but no dementia, did not have significantly higher numbers of immature neurons than those with the disease. This, researchers say, could mean that it's more about how the cells act rather than how many there are. The immature cells seem to trigger programs that help them last through damage, incurring less inflammation and preventing cell death. They might also support surrounding tissue and help the brain continue functioning too. Further research avenues will look at how these immature neurons talk to other brain cells. For now, it's heartening to know that some of our brains might know just what to do, even if the rest of us don't yet. This edition of Health in a Heartbeat is brought to you by University of Florida Health and by WUFT-FM. For more information or to subscribe to our weekly e-newsletter, please visit our website, heartbeatradio.org.
2: This is Bob Myers from the Historical Society of Michigan with a Michigan History Moment. At the outbreak of the American Civil War in 1861, the Union refused to put African American men in uniform. Abolitionist leaders, however, argued that such men could help win the war. Frederick Douglass foresaw the powerful impact that wartime service would have on the fight for equality, writing that, "Once let the black man get upon his person the brass letters U.S. Let him get an eagle on his button and a musket on his shoulder and bullets in his pocket. There is no power on earth that can deny that he has earned the right to citizenship." President Abraham Lincoln's Emancipation Proclamation, issued on January 1, 1863, authorized the general recruitment of African Americans for service in the Union Army. The famous 54th Massachusetts Infantry was the first such regiment, soon followed by regiments from other states. Michigan's first African-American regiment, the 1st Michigan Colored Infantry, was formed in February 1863 after an editorial and letter-writing campaign by Henry Barnes, an editor for the Detroit Tribune and Advertiser newspaper. The regiment was organized at Camp Ward, located on a farm in Detroit. 845 men from Detroit, southern Michigan, and Ontario volunteered for the regiment. Military service for any soldier took great courage. African American men faced even greater hazards than their Euro-American counterparts. Ordinarily, soldiers captured in battle were treated as prisoners of war. The Confederacy threatened African American soldiers with summary execution or enslavement if they were captured. The regiment mustered in as the 102nd U.S. Colored Troops on February 17, 1864. Like all such Union regiments, African Americans filled the ranks of its enlisted men and non-commissioned officers. Commissioned officers in the regiment, however, were all

0: troops of Confederate cavalry and proved to their officers that they were just as skilled and reliable as any other regiment. After the war, the 102nd served on occupation duty until it mustered out of service on September 30, 1865. The regiment returned to Detroit and disbanded on October 17th. This Michigan History Moment was brought to you by MichiganHistoryMagazine.org.
1: 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Partly cloudy skies this evening with a slight chance of showers and thunderstorms, a low of 64. Increasing clouds tomorrow, a high of 83. And on Friday, mostly sunny with a high of 83. 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

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This is Barbara Decker and Janet Gunter with the reading of the Detroit News and Free Press. For the next half hour, I'll be reading Michigan and Detroit News. Stevens reflects on Senate loss to El Sayed. What's next in her career? U.S. Representative Haley Stevens bears no sour grapes after losing last week's U.S. Senate Democratic primary to Abdul El Sayed, saying a week later she holds no grudge, congratulates her rival, and plans to campaign with him this fall. Whatever anybody in the party needs me to do. I think this has, for some reason, gotten to be a little bit of a refreshing thing, Stevens told the Detroit News of her decision to concede and endorse El Sayed after the race was called last Wednesday. I've been knocking on doors as a Democrat in Michigan since I was 18 years old, so I'm just really happy to be on the team. In our country's 250th year, democracy is certainly alive and well here in the state that we love and cherish. Stevens, a four-term congresswoman from Birmingham, left open the possibility of a future run for office in a Tuesday interview, while admitting she hadn't really thought about her future beyond her current term in Congress that ends January 2nd. Well, look, I'm a big believer in putting up your hand to run out of a moment, you know, identifying a need, Stevens said. I haven't ruled something out, but I don't even know what that would be, you know, she said. So I'll be out there, and I'm always happy to help people if I can. El Sayed, a former public health official from Ann Arbor, narrowly defeated Stevens in last week's primary by about one percentage point, or 14,400 votes, far from the double-digit blowout forecasted in the polls in the contest's final days. The primary race featured a record $70 million in outside spending, mostly to Stevens' benefit, which is more outside money spent than any other Senate primary contest tracked by the campaign finance website Open Secrets. Stevens suggested Tuesday that she would lend her campaign expertise to Democratic U.S. hopefuls in Michigan, while U.S. Senator Alyssa Slotkin, a Holly Democrat, takes on a big role in helping the El Sayed campaign defeat Republican nominee Mike Rogers, a former seven-term congressman from White Lake Township. Slotkin beat Rogers in 2024 by about 19,000 votes. She's working really closely with Chuck Schumer and the others in the Senate to get Abdul that win, so I'll leave that to the Senate crew, Stevens said. Michigan's Senate seat is up for grabs because U.S. Senator Gary Peters, Democrat of Bloomfield Township, opted against seeking re-election to another six-year term. A loss in Michigan could hurt Democrats' push to try to win back control of the Senate from Republicans, who hold a 53-47 majority. Rogers last week called it a change election, referring to how Republicans haven't won a U.S. Senate election in Michigan in 32 years. They all want to convince you that this is about Donald Trump, Rogers told a crowd of hundreds at the Adamio restaurant in Warren last week. This is a change election for Michigan. This is our chance to change it up. The Senate race is about the heart and soul of our country, Rogers said, describing El Sayed as an anti-American candidate. Stevens on Tuesday largely declined to engage in a postmortem analysis of what went wrong with her campaign against El Sayed,

0: which was particularly nasty in the last month, after State Senator Mallory McMurrow of Royal Oak dropped out on July 5th. Stephen said the primary was litigated and is over. I'm not really getting into all that, you know. I mean, there's probably plenty of pundits who have lots of thoughts. I think a lot of things went great, Stephen said. This was my first statewide run, you know. I was juggling it while working in the House, and I did more than I even thought I could to stand up to this administration, to stand up for Michigan. I mean, it was a close race. I think that's a big triumph. Asked what advice she'd give Al-Sayed to improve his campaign, she said she hadn't discussed that with him. However, the pro-Israel Stevens pointed out to left-wing streamer Hasan Piker, who has faced accusations of anti-Semitism. Piker, who appeared with Al-Sayed on the campaign trail, has called the militant group Hamas better than Israel and once questioned whether the U.S. deserved the September 11th terror attacks. I didn't know much about this YouTube guy and Twitch streamer Piker. I didn't like the things he was saying, Stephen said. I don't know why he came to Michigan, but you know, look, guys, the primary's over. Haley Stevens for Senate is over, and that's it. Rogers has attacked Piker for the last week, associating Al-Sayed with the streamer's most controversial remarks. Asked why she didn't go after Piker more, Stephen said that she did. I made it very clear, she said. Several prominent Jewish Democrats in Detroit have suggested in press interviews that they can't support Al-Sayed because of his opposition to military aid for Israel or his response to anti-Semitism. Rogers is also trying to sway those Democrats to support him. Asked if she'd do outreach in the Jewish community on behalf of Al-Sayed, Stevens, a self-described passionate Zionist, suggested she would not, noting that their decision in a voting booth that those decisions in a voting booth are personal and private. People are going to make personal and private decisions, and that needs to be respected. You know who I am and where my values are, and that hasn't changed. Asked about her decision to accept donations from corporate-linked groups like DTE Energy, which proved unpopular with many Democrats at the polls, Stevens says she has no regrets. Look, I'm going to play within the rules, she said, pointing out that she also did grassroots fundraising. We need to change the system, and that's something Abdul and I talked about. I said, Abdul, the system. What Abdul's doing is he's putting up his hand to go within the system and try to make a change, and I don't think we're hearing that from Mike Rogers, Stevens said. I'm no longer a candidate, but I don't have any regrets about how I, you know, operated within the system that was afforded to me to get my ideas out there and campaign. Stevens says she intends to campaign with congressional hopefuls in competitive Michigan U.S. House districts, including her former prosecutor, including former prosecutor Christina Hines of Warren, who is facing GOP newcomer Mike Bouchard of Rochester Hills in the 10th District, which is open as U.S. Representative John James runs for governor. She also flagged the state race of Senator Sean McCann of Democrat of Kalamazoo, whom she has said has a chance of beating long-term GOP Representative Bill Huizinga of Holland, as well as incumbent Democratic reps Hillary Slotin of Grand Rapids and Krista McDonald Rivet of Bay City. As deaths mount at Michigan's women's prison, critics point to health care. When Tenny Gildea entered Women's Huron Valley Correctional Facility in 2015, she was newly pregnant with her first and only child. The prison staff knew Gildea was pregnant and knew the care she would need, yet she still felt like her health was neglected while she was in Michigan's only women's prison in Pittsfield Township. When she went into labor and went into the infirmary, the health care team acted as if she was a burden. After she gave birth, Gildea, now 36 and living in Kalamazoo, said she wasn't given any postpartum supplies, as it depended on the officer who brought the woman back to the hospital as to whether you would receive anything. Instead, she relied on the generosity of other women who had been lucky enough to receive products as she recovered from childbirth. It's not like I have the opportunity to say, hey, I don't like the care that I'm getting here. I'm going to go to another hospital, said Gildea, who was released from prison in 2019 after serving a 4-year sentence for operating a meth lab. I'm completely reliant on this institution and the medical care they are offering me. The incarceration is our punishment. Neglect should not be part of the sentence. Medical care at Women's Huron Valley, the state's only women's prison, and within the Michigan Department of Corrections can be inadequate, said two women who spent time incarcerated there, family members of those who died in prison, and two attorneys. Multiple questions have been raised about the conditions at the Pittsfield Township Prison amid a slew of inmate deaths in a matter of months. Five inmates at Women's Huron Valley have died since May. The most recent death was Daisy Forbes, 69. She was undergoing palliative care and her death was expected. Ashley Hoth, 36, died by suicide in early June. Kahara Howard, 28, died May 14th of a blood clot in her lung. Autopsies for Rebecca Fackler, 57, who died May 17th, and Delphinia Jones, 62, who died July 2nd, have not been released. Michigan Department of Corrections spokesperson Jenny Reel said in an email that the department is required to provide constitutionally adequate medical care to prisoners. She said there have been changes in the services provided to pregnant women since Galdea was paroled in 2017. Pregnant women have access to a doula or labor coach, counseling and Lamaze, parenting classes and child care options, Reel said. Clinical leadership meet regularly with medical providers and nursing leadership to review outcomes and adjust practices as necessary to ensure the highest quality of care, said Reel. Still, the loved ones of some of the women who have died behind bars since May question the care inmates receive. Howard's father, Don Howard, said his daughter was in prison to serve a sentence not to lose her life. Some, including State Senator Jeffrey Irwin, Democrat of Ann Arbor, who represents parts of Washtenaw County, where the prison is located, have called for the prison to be shut down because of the recent deaths. Tamika Bogan, 47, was a shell of her former self when she was released from prison on medical parole in August 2024, says her mother Darla Dowdle and her friend Tamika Daniels. Bogan stopped eating for 30 days and refused to leave her bunk, but corrections officers didn't do anything about it, Daniel said, which is odd because guards are usually quick to write up someone for not following the rules. Bogan had been in prison since 2000 on a 25 to 40 year sentence of second degree murder. Bogan and Daniels grew up together, though Daniels also spent some time at Women's Huron Valley. Daniels said she only found out about Bogan's condition because her cellmate called her. It took 30 days for Bogan to get any sort of medical treatment once she stopped eating, Daniel said. They sent her to the hospital. Then when she returned, they put her in the infirmary. Bogan didn't know what was wrong, but she just kept saying her stomach hurt. Her condition started to decline and she began to lose mobility in her legs, Daniel said. Whatever happened to her, it started in prison, said Daniels. She was due to come home in 2027. Now she's nonverbal. We've only seen her decline. She's not getting better. Dowdle, her mother, had an advocate try to get her daughter out of prison, but the parole board refused until the point where she was about to die. Then the parole board gave her medical parole to be sent to a nursing home. They did something to my baby, Dowdell said. My daughter, she had just got on the dean's list. She had two jobs. Nobody said anything about why she wasn't at work. My daughter will never be the same. Doctors do not expect Bogan to recover, Dowdell said. For its part, the Michigan Department of Corrections contended it regularly used a host of outside specialists and hospitals for inmates' medical care as needed. This includes, but is not limited to, treatment for oncology, dermatology, surgery, and emergency services. All incarcerated individuals receive regular health and wellness screenings by MDOC Healthcare, in addition to preventative care such as OBGYN ultrasounds, mammograms, dental, X-ray, and dialysis, said Reel, the MDOC's spokeswoman. But Tony Gant, director of policy at Safe and Just Michigan, a nonprofit focused on reducing harms in the legal system, said healthcare in prison doesn't work as well as it does in general society. One of the biggest issues is a $5 medical copay for incarcerated people, which may seem like a small amount, but $5 is a lot of money for someone who only makes $30 a month through prison jobs. It makes people put medical care off until it's absolutely necessary, Gant said. I think the state should be responsible for health care completely. It's not going to save everyone's life, but what can we do to make it easier? What adds to the dehumanizing effect of the prison environment, said Ken Nixon, president of the Michigan-based Organization of Exonerees, Nixon, who was exonerated after spending 16 years in prison, is that the answer to all health care ailments in prison is Tylenol and water. It's a common known fact, Nixon said. You don't go to the health care unless you absolutely have to. They do everything to prevent actually having to administer any form of costly care. Critics argued that one issue that could be compromising inmates' health at Women's Huron Valley is the alleged presence of black mold. Numerous inmates and advocates have raised concerns about the presence of dangerous levels of mold at the prison. But Michigan corrections officials insisted an air quality assessment at Women's Huron Valley Correctional Facility earlier this year found no widespread mold contamination. At a state legislative hearing earlier this year, pictures were shown of an inmate with mold visibly growing out of her ear, and at least one corrections officer and one inmate who have become ill because of it. A federal judge ruled back in 2006 that the Michigan Department of Corrections was practicing torture after a mentally ill inmate died of dehydration while chained naked to a concrete slab for 4 days in an unventilated cell, according to the American Civil Liberties Union of Michigan. That judge, Richard Enslin of the Western District of Michigan, appointed an independent medical monitor and threatened a hefty fine if the State Department of Corrections didn't fill staff vacancies and provide basic medical and mental health care to prisoners. In 2015, the federal monitoring was terminated. Partial solar eclipse in Michigan today. A partial solar eclipse will appear over Michigan skies early Wednesday afternoon, August 12th, but don't get too excited. Michigan's experience will only be limited. Expect up to 7% coverage of the sun in Sault Ste. Marie and 3% in Detroit, as if the moon took a small bite out of the sun. Skies will remain bright, according to NASA and Michigan State University. If you choose to watch the eclipse, be sure to wear a pair of eclipse glasses to safely view the sun. You can also watch the streaming of NASA's live eclipse programming online. A total solar eclipse usually only happens about once every 18 months. The last solar eclipse was on April 8th, 2024. The solar eclipse will occur in the early afternoon of August 12th, appearing as a partial eclipse in Michigan, according to NASA. Michigan will only see a small portion of the sun covered by the moon during the eclipse. The eclipse will appear partial in other parts of northern the U.S., most of Canada, Europe, and northwestern Africa, NASA said. The eclipse will be a total solar eclipse in Greenland, Iceland, northern Russia, the northern Atlantic Ocean, Spain, and parts of Portugal. People who wish to see the partial eclipse should never look at the sun with the naked eye and should use eclipse glasses, which are different from typical sunglasses, to view the sun during the celestial event, according to NASA. Moving on to Detroit stories. Ring cameras available to seniors in 9 Metro Detroit communities. The Detroit Area Agency on Aging has partnered with U.S. Aging and Amazon Ring to install 1,000 cameras at the homes of seniors in Detroit, Hamtramck, Harper Woods, Highland Park, and the 5 Gross Points. To qualify for the program, seniors need to be 65 or older and provide care for someone who is 65 or older. This program really allows us to focus upon or try to help the ability for individuals to feel a bit safer and then to address what we consider to be issues of connectedness or where individuals may feel like they're socially isolated or not connecting with their community, DAAA President and CEO Ronald Taylor said. U.S. Aging has been working with Amazon since 2024 to offer this program in 10 regions across 7 states. Last year, U.S. Aging reached out to DAAA to inquire about participating. We jumped all over the opportunity. We felt like it would be a valuable resource for our constituents, Taylor said. Each device includes a lifetime Ring basic subscription, fully funded by Amazon. Recipients will receive onboarding support and installation scheduling when they pick up their device. We'd really like to emphasize or highlight the aspects of it providing support for connectedness, because we have a number of individuals that are within our community. Approximately one-third of older adults that are above age 65 live alone, Taylor said. The issue of social isolation is huge, and being able to connect individuals in their community and their loved ones is a huge concern, Taylor added. We're thankful for this Ring initiative. For ex-Detroit News anchor Christy McDonald, racing off a cliff was healing. The way Christy McDonald describes it, she ran off a cliff this summer strapped to a man she just met. The reality is, the former Detroit television anchor has been peering over the edge since her husband died 6 years ago, navigating that thin line between composure and chaos. The cliff was in the Swiss Alps, was a long step in the right direction. McDonald, 54, is several things she hardly expected to be at her age. A widow, to start with, a word that has always seemed reserved for much older people. A public speaker in keynotes and workshops. A writer posting chapters on Substack for an eventual book with the unfortunate theme and irresistible title, Thanks for Lasagna, Just Send Booze. And a paraglider, finally figuring out how to just let go as she soared 5,000 feet above the ground. Jamie Samuelson died on August 1st, 2020, all of 3 hours after a crew delivered a hospital bed to their house. It was the end of a 19-month struggle with colon cancer that his Sports Talks listeners at WXYT-FM didn't know about until the final week. This was a very private illness, McDonald said last Wednesday, August 5th, followed by a very public and widely mourned demise. Followed by everyday demands of life and the unpredictable burdens of coping with her family's gaping wound. She understood how to be a mom, or at least how to feel perpetually inadequate at it, but now she had to be a dad too, emotionally and practically. And wait, rain gutters get clogged if you don't clean them out? Who knew? Tell me what you need, people would say, and bless them for caring. But she smiled and nodded, and she would think, how? I don't even know who I am. Their kids were 16, 14, and 11 when Samuelson died. Add 6 years and a lot of tears and a lot of inches, and they're thriving. A Northern grad started her first job, a University of Michigan junior with a deep voice and his dad's gift for calling play-by-play, a senior and color guard captain at Troy High. Oldest to youngest, they are Caroline, Josh, and Catherine. McDonald left TV in January 2025. She had a good and innovative job at WDIV-TV, Channel 4, touching on long-form interviews, streamed programming, and anchoring special events. But then things ran late one night, and she missed the baseball game where her son Josh hit his only home run of the season. I can't do this and be a solo parent, she told the station, and a few months later, she graciously shredded her contract. There were long stretches before that at WXYZ Channel 7, where she was a reporter and anchor, and then WTVS Channel 56, where the pace and format of a public broadcasting outlet meant she never needed to hear about her kids' first day at school by phone, between reports of live fire. Breaking in way back when, she was a production assistant for Bill Bond's interview show on Channel 2. Toward the end of that run, Bond's Tonight, in late 1995, she decided to do a Detroit Lions roundtable. A producer invited Bob Wojcicki of the pioneering sports station WDFN in the days when it was broadcasting from a converted garage and asked him to bring a friend who turned out to be Samuelson. Their first date was beers at a sports bar in Troy. Their wedding was in the same town, May 20, 2001. Then time marched on, and he stopped. I see people in Florida holding hands, walking on the beach, McDonald said, and it makes me think, I won't have that. Instead, she had a dead sprint off a grassy hillside. Brawl that goes viral in Birmingham, Michigan, like a John Wick movie. A viral video showing a large brawl in downtown Birmingham has some community members seeking a heightened police presence in the affluent Metro Detroit community. One video, widely circulated on social media, shows what appears to be dozens of young men shoving, punching, and kicking one another in and around a downtown intersection at night. Bystander Garcia Bragg caught some of the fighting on video. He described the scene as being like a John Wick movie when they all come rushing out. The melee was discussed at Monday night's city commission meeting. "I find it very disturbing," said Birmingham City Commissioner Brad Host. Host said he didn't want to see this kind of violence in his city and suggested leaders take a late-night field trip downtown to see what activity is at that time. "And then we should see if there are measures that we can do to make it safer for people that visit our city," said Host. During Monday's meeting, one resident said the brawl was indicative of a rise of crime in Birmingham. "We have a lot of violent crime growing in this city because people come far and wide to participate in whatever they're doing at night in downtown Birmingham," said Jay Seifman. Seifman said the city has a dire shortage of police officers on patrol and asked that the city leadership step up enforcement. According to the Birmingham Police Department 2025 annual report, crime stats are as follows. There were 414 incidents of crime, such as robbery, forcible sexual assaults, larceny, burglary, and damage to property, up 7.5% from 2024, with an increase in arrests of 15%. Incidents of operating while intoxicated, disorderly conduct, misdemeanor sex offenses, and nonviolent family offenses were down 3.7%. Crimes such as traffic offenses, crashes, juvenile offenses, and warrant arrests were up 38%, with arrests up 20%, with a count of 28,057 incidents. Michigan bricklayer apprentices can get college credit in new program. Schoolcraft College in Livonia is the first in the state to adopt a new program that aims to enable future bricklayers to earn school credit during their apprenticeship, officials said. The program and Schoolcraft's participation, were announced Tuesday by Bricklayers and Allied Crafts Worker Local 2, the Michigan Community College Association, and Michigan's Labor and Economic Development Office. The union and the Community College Association signed an agreement Tuesday to create the program, officials said. The Schoolcraft College Foundation helped secure support and funding for the new program. Susan Corbin, the Department of Labor and Economic Development's director for Michigan, said in a statement, "This program enables past, current, and future apprentices to earn college credit for their on-the-job training. It opens doors to degrees and certifications that strengthen careers, support employers, and build a skilled, adaptable workforce across Michigan." Corbin also said her department believes the agreement to create the program is one of the first in the country to facilitate a transfer agreement to union workers. Under the program, apprenticeship training and a learner's experience count as credit toward an associate degree at 24 Michigan community colleges, according to officials. "By awarding college credit for apprenticeships, we are creating clear pathways for apprentices to further their education, gain additional skills, and advance their careers to build a stronger workforce and support local employers," said Brandy Johnson, president of the Michigan Community College Association. Schoolcraft College enrolls more than 30,000 students each year in both credit programs and personal and professional learning courses. It has more than 130 programs that provide skill certificates, associate degrees, post-associate certificates, and Bachelor of Science degrees. Tips sought on driver hit and run in Detroit's East Side. Authorities are asking for the public's help to identify a driver who struck a person on an East Side Detroit street late Thursday. Detroit police said the crash happened at about 5:20 p.m. in the area of Westphalia and Lyndhurst streets near 7 Mile Road. Officials say a red 2006 to 2010 Chrysler 300 was traveling north on Westphalia when it struck the victim. They said the car's driver disregarded a stop sign before hitting the person and fled afterward. Investigators say the crash left the victim in critical condition. Investigators say the car has damage to its front, a missing fog light cover, and extensive damage to its undercarriage. They said it was last seen traveling east on Eastwood Street from Westphalia. Detectives released video from the crash on Tuesday. Anyone with information about the driver should contact the Detroit Police Department. That will end the reading of the Detroit Area News, Michigan and Michigan News from the Detroit Free Press and Detroit News. Here is Janet Gunter with the reading of the international and national news.
1: Thank you very much, Barb. We'll start with some weather. Extreme heat is becoming more and more frequent and intense, according to a UN agency. It's from Geneva. Periods of extreme heat are becoming more frequent, intense, and longer lasting as climate change warms the planet, the UN Weather Agency said on Tuesday. They noted that many changes have happened since the famously hot European summer of 1976. Parts of Europe are enduring their fifth heat wave of the summer, marked by drought, wildfires, and record-breaking temperatures. Extreme heat is becoming more frequent, more intense. It's lasting longer and covering much wider areas than in the cooler climates of the past, said John Kennedy, the World Meteorological Organization's head of climate information. He was conducting a press briefing in Geneva. Kennedy said the current pattern of heat across Europe, the world's fastest warming continent, reflected the interaction between a persistent pattern of high pressure systems across the northern hemisphere and a warmer climate. The high pressure systems trap warm air, reduce cloud cover, and block cooler air from moving in, allowing the heat to build over large regions for days or even weeks. El Niño, the naturally occurring climate change pattern that typically boosts global temperatures, was not contributing to Europe's heat this year because conditions in the tropical Pacific are currently neutral, added Kennedy. He noted that in June of 1976, it featured a broadly similar pattern of high and low pressure systems as seen this year, but he said the outcomes were very different because of decades of global warming since then. The picture for 1976 is one of a few isolated areas above average temperatures in a much cooler world, he said. Whereas today, the picture is reversed, he said, with much of the globe experiencing above average temperatures and only a few isolated cooler regions. Exceptionally warm seas and parched soils were amplifying the temperatures all across Europe. Marine heat waves in the Mediterranean Sea and waters west of Europe are fueling hotter conditions on land by providing additional background warmth for persistent high-pressure systems. Dry ground was also intensifying the heat because soils warm more quickly once the moisture in the soil is depleted, added Kennedy. Lots of these factors are coming together to give us the record heat that we're seeing this year. That's that whole article. And in the rest of the 15 minutes with national and international news, I'll be editing all these articles because I have six more and want to try to get as many in as possible. Trump administration is set to spend at least $900 million on White House construction. The Trump administration plans to spend at least $900 million for construction projects on the White House grounds, a significantly larger price tag than has been previously reported, and one that would be covered primarily by taxpayers, according to records reviewed by the Washington Post. Instead of securing money directly from Congress, the records show, the administration has pieced together funding from other agencies and private donors and directed it to a little-known account that typically holds a few million dollars for routine maintenance of the executive mansion. Confidential contracts and related planning documents indicate that the administration plans to use money in that account for White House modernization projects, quote unquote. The administration's term for President Trump's planned overhaul of the property, at the center of which is the gilded East Wing Ballroom. Together with the records reveal in the greatest detail yet how the Trump administration has sidestepped Congress and shielded visibility into what would become the most expensive overhaul of the White House in more than 80 years. A federal appeals court struck a blow to Trump's plans on Friday, ruling that the administration needs congressional approval to continue building the East Wing ballroom. Trump vowed to appeal that ruling, which applied only to the ballroom, setting up a Supreme Court battle over the limits of his authority to remake the White House. Congress has exclusive authority to regulate the construction and demolition of White House structures, says Judges Patricia A. Millett and Bradley N. Garcia, who wrote these words in an accompanying opinion. In the past, administrations planning major changes to the White House grounds have done so by submitting budget requests to Congress, receiving appropriations, and directing agencies to seek approvals and hire contractors, according to historians and budget records from the past. Congo Ebola deaths surpassed 2,000 as spread shows no sign of slowing. From Dakar, Democratic Republic of Congo said on Tuesday that confirmed Ebola deaths have reached 2,011, the latest grim milestone in what health officials have described as the fastest spreading outbreak on record. The latest data from Congo's Public Health Institute, seen by Reuters, also reported 4,381 confirmed cases across five provinces. Delayed detection, conflict, and strained health services have helped the virus spread more rapidly than in previous outbreaks. The current outbreak, which is Congo's 17th, is caused by the Bundibugyo species of Ebola, for which there are no approved vaccines or treatments. The World Health Organization has declared the outbreak, which has also led to cases in neighboring Uganda, a public health emergency of international concern. A study published last month in the journal Science found that transmission may have begun in January or earlier in Ituri province, identifying more than 500 suspected cases between mid-January and May 15th. Shortages of medical supplies and insecurity in the affected areas have complicated the efforts to trace the contacts and isolate patients and curb transmission. Illinois law is the first in the Great Lakes region to designate industrial plastic pellets as pollution. And there is a photograph of this taken near the Kalamazoo River, which shows plastic pellets, which are referred to as nurdles, that accumulated near the edge of the river when a truck crash happened near the beach town of Saugatuck. And you can see all kinds of debris on the edges of the river. This is from Chicago. Illinois is requiring polluters to begin reporting spills of industrial plastic pellets, known as nurdles, a growing source of contamination in the Great Lakes and in the Mississippi River watersheds. Companies that manufacture, use, or transport nurdles must also develop plans to limit them in storm runoff, making the state the first in either watershed to officially designate bits of wasted plastic as pollution. This new law, signed in late last week by Governor J.B. Pritzker, comes as an ongoing Tribune series, Great Waste in the Great Lakes, delves into threats that are posed by the nurdles and other man-made particles known collectively as microplastics. Nurdles, which are synthesized by petrochemical plants as building blocks of new plastics, have been found in every Great Lake and in rivers throughout Illinois. Light enough to travel long distances through the air, the nurdles routinely spill from chemical plants that make them, trains and trucks that transport them, and factories that turn them into consumer products, according to the Tribune's investigations. And fish mistake them for food. Researchers around the world are studying whether human exposure to microplastics contributes to or causes cardiovascular ailments, Parkinson's, and Alzheimer's diseases, impaired fertility, premature births, certain cancers, and developmental problems in children. We find at least 50 or 60 noodles a week in a plastic trash trap right downtown on the Chicago River, said Tim Hoelin, a Loyola University biologist who studies this problem. As far as I can tell, there's no manufacturing facility close by, and that water is largely coming from Lake Michigan. This summer, Hoelin and a group of graduate students collected water samples from the Calumet, Des Plaines, Illinois, and Rock Rivers, and the Mississippi between Dubuque, Iowa, and the Quad Cities. They found nurdles in all of these waters. Oh, goodness. Okay. ACLU and others urge the judges to block Trump's birthright citizenship orders. The ACLU and other groups asked a federal judge to block President Trump's from enforcing new executive orders to limit the number of people eligible for birthright citizenship. In a Tuesday court filing, the groups called Trump's orders an improper attempt to evade the U.S. Supreme Court's June 30th rejection of his effort to end birthright citizenship for children whose parents were not American citizens or legal permanent residents, known as green card holders. The Supreme Court said Trump's original executive order, issued the day the Republican began his second White House term this year, violated the U.S. Constitution's 14th Amendment. Despite the Supreme Court's clear direction, the president continues to claim for himself the power to identify categories of children whose citizenship he intends to deny, the filing said. The court should underscore that the government may not strip away class members' citizenship through any executive orders or other similarly flawed assertions of executive power over birthright citizenship. That's a good place to stop that one. Trump's pick for watchdog could have a role in the probe of the reflecting pool fiasco. President Trump has nominated Dennis Kirk, a Project 2025 author and a former White House official during his first administration, to lead the Interior Department's Inspector General's office, just as Democrats are demanding an investigation into the flawed renovation of the Lincoln Memorial reflecting pool. The prospect of Kurt overseeing the review drew immediate backlash. Representative Jared Huffman, a Democrat from California, the ranking member of the House Natural Resources Committee, described Kirk as, quote, fake and fraudulent as a watchdog, unquote, in a statement he made on August 5th, 2 days before the official nomination. Everyone should have their eyes wide open, Huffman wrote. Each and everything this political puppet does will be in service of Donald Trump. It's no surprise that the White House suddenly wants its own man inside the one place that Trump's cronies still have reason to fear. Kirk's nomination is subject to Senate approval. The move came a week after U.S. Attorney's Office for D.C. dropped felony vandalism charges against former Olympic athlete David Hearn. Prosecutors pointed to Interior Department documents, which they said indicate that the damage was the result of a botched installation and not vandalism. The Department of Justice also pointed to a rushed construction process that sought to complete the project prior to events associated with the America 250 celebration in the weeks surrounding Independence Day of 2026. Trump, who for months had blamed vandalism for the peeling paint and the water turning green, said the U.S. Attorney Jeanine Pirro, quote, folded like an umbrella, unquote. I disagree 100% with Jeanine Pirro, Trump wrote on social media on August 1st, saying and adding that there may have been some contractor difficulties, but the major damage was caused by vandals. And I've gotten to my last article on time. What does Trump's executive order on vaccines mean for children? President Trump issued this week a sweeping executive order aimed at changing how and when American children are vaccinated, defying guidance from major medical groups and sparking confusion among parents. The directive calls for reducing the number of recommended childhood vaccines, spacing out the shots, and splitting up the MMR, which are measles, mumps, and rubella vaccines. White House says the effort is to align the United States with its peer nations. The potential changes would diverge from longstanding federal guidance around immunizations, which medical experts credit with halting the spread of deadly preventable diseases in the United States. But the bottom line is that federal vaccine recommendations have not changed yet. Implementing Trump's directives would require a lengthy administrative process and probably a legal battle, even as Trump has privately urged his deputies to move faster. An executive order is not an automatic change to the schedule because that is not the legal way it's done, said Dorit Rice, a professor at the University of California College of Law at San Francisco, whose research focuses on public health law. States, not the federal government, generally set vaccination requirements connected to school attendance. The order has drawn opposition from major medical organizations such as the American Medical Association, the American Academy of Pediatrics, the American Cancer Society Cancer Action Network, and the American College of Obstetricians and Gynecologists. In January, federal health officials reduced the number of vaccines recommended for children, but a federal judge halted those changes in March, citing a flawed process. And there haven't been no changes as yet to the childhood immunization schedule. And that brings us very close to sports time. So we'll start with sports. And I always have lengthy articles that are hard to edit. So let's start with MSU this time, MSU football. To get where Michigan State wants to go, the defense needs to get its act together. From East Lansing, with each passing year, the memories grow fainter, but few need to be reminded that at the height of Mark D'Antonio's decorated tenure, Michigan State football had a clear identity. Those Spartan teams were rugged and resilient, strong and stout, durable and disciplined. Pat Fitzgerald, who now presides over this fallen power, remembers how they used to be. Leading Northwestern back then, Fitzgerald stood on the opposite sideline and looked on with admiration. When I was playing and then coaching against Mark's teams, there was no doubt who the toughest team of the Big Ten was, and that was Michigan State, Fitzgerald said last month at Big Ten Media Days. And we've let that slip through our fingers, and now we got to go snatch it back. The man who may have the most influence over whether they complete that task is defensive coordinator Joe Rossi. Asked if he agreed with that notion, he politely demurred. I'm certainly part of that, Rossi said with a hint of modesty. While it's true that Rossi won't solely determine the success or failure of MSU's mission, he does carry the lion's share of burden to set the tone for a program that yearns to flex its muscle again. After all, there is no way the Spartans can revive the spirit of the D'Antonio era if they can't put the squeeze on their opponents from one week to the next. Away from the microphones and cameras, Rossi is eagerly conveying a version of that message. That's what Rossi is preaching. We've gotta be a tough defense. Cornerback Trey Bull said, we've got to be physical, just make things hard on offenses and make them work for what they're getting. Since D'Antonio retired in February of 2020, the Spartans have rarely done that. Over the past 6 years, Michigan State has not allowed fewer than 25 points per game in a single season, and their average final ranking in scoring defense during that period was between 82nd and 83rd in the nation. The struggle was real, and Rossi was part of it. To wit, he has been in the same position since 2024, when former coach Jonathan Smith lured Rossi from Minnesota to be his D.C. It was seen as a good move at the time because Rossi had cultivated a solid reputation with the Golden Gophers. In 2021 and 2022, they finished top 10 in both points and yards allowed per game. Also, they didn't surrender many explosive plays. Yet, in East Lansing, Rossi couldn't recreate the same results. The pass rush went ghost mode for long stretches in 2024. The coverage was way too leaky last season. The subpar performance across the board drew criticism from fans. But they seemed to appreciate Rossi was making an effort to get things right. His fiery, fervent personality contrasted sharply with the somnolent Smith, who appeared to be sleepwalking toward his own doom. Last season, Rossi became a galvanizing presence on the sidelines after he moved there from the press box to call the plays last October. Safety Nakai Martinez says Rossi had infectious swagger. He's energetic. He's intense. He has a passion for the game, added Bell, a transfer who joined MSU this past winter. So it's hard not to want to go out there and fight for the guy. Fitzgerald, a former All-American linebacker with a defensive coaching background, clearly saw Rossi's appeal. 5 days after he was hired, Fitzgerald decided to keep Rossi aboard after interviewing him multiple times. It wasn't a spur-of-the-moment union of convenience. Dating back to his time at Northwestern, Fitzgerald had kept tabs on Rossi and even included him on the candidate list to replace Mike Hankwitz, a longtime Wildcats coordinator who retired at the end of 2020. As Fitzgerald told reporters recently, he thought highly of the job Rossi did. He also saw potential residual benefits to retaining Rossi, who is among four Smith assistants still on staff. In a program roiled by two regime changes in a span of 24 months, Rossi could help mitigate the effects of the latest upheaval. In that sense, Rossi is seen as a stabilizing force, providing some much-needed continuity for the small cohort of returning players on defense. Obviously, there is a little bit of comfort, said Rossi, and being comfortable allows you to play fast, said linebacker Jordan Hall, who has been under four different head coaches, including interim Harlan Barnett, since his 2023 arrival at MSU. But can the defense, with a bunch of new faces and plenty of question marks, get its act together quickly? D'Antonio seems optimistic, giving a ringing endorsement of Rossi during a recent interview on Spartan Radio Network. Coach Rossi, I think, has displayed big-time ability as a defensive coordinator, he said. He brings a sense of excitement there. Rossi may also be the key to recapturing the identity Michigan State lost since D'Antonio rode off into the sunset. The driving force needs to be physicality, toughness, hardness, Rossi said. At MSU, that's how it was under D'Antonio. Fitzgerald wants it to be like that again now that he's in charge. To make that happen, the excitable, high-wattage Rossi needs to be the catalyst deep down. He probably knows that. That's that entire article. Well written, if I do say so. Okay. And that's that one. Riley Green injury update, the latest from A.J. Hinch on the hamstring issue. The severity of the injury that caused Detroit Tigers left fielder Riley Green to leave the series opener against the Cleveland Guardians on Tuesday, August 11th, was up in the air in the immediate aftermath. Green, a three-time All-Star in left field, got pulled from the game between the second and the third innings after he reported right hamstring tightness to the Tigers' training staff. Green reached the base in the second inning after getting hit by a pitch in the lower right leg. Even though it hit his leg pad, it did look painful, and Green remained in the game and took first base. A few pitches later, Green raced from first to home on an RBI double from Spencer Torkelson into the left center field gap. Green looked like he was running his normal speed, but he had to exit the game after that. Following the game, Tigers manager A.J. Hinch said the team will have more information on the severity of Green's injury on Wednesday. Regardless of how he feels, Hinch will give him an off day and take the injury day by day. Anytime you take a guy like Riley out, there is a level of concern, said Hinch, but I have no idea. I think we're going to get up tomorrow. We will get him tested, and then we'll see. Everybody with this hamstring stuff or soft tissue lower extremity stuff will tell you that the next day is really the big key. Green has been an Iron Man for the Tigers at 59 and 60. The three-time All-Star corner outfielder has appeared in 117 of the Tigers' 119 games so far this season, either in left field or as a designated hitter. Green is hitting .273 with 16 home runs and 54 RBIs on the season. That's that entire article also. Okay, Michigan's next. Michigan football's depth chart on offense 1 week into the fall camp. The helmets and the pads are on, and it's officially time for Michigan football to get some roster clarity. The Wolverines have had six practices so far this month, and the season opener against Western Michigan happens on September 5th at 7:30 p.m. on NBC. That is now less than 25 days away. Whittingham said earlier this week he usually starts to see players begin to really separate themselves on the depth chart around the 10th practice, which is less than a week away. U of M will have a couple of scrimmages later this month to really determine who will slot where when the season starts. But based on the way coaches and players have been speaking for the past few weeks, we're starting to get a good sense of how the players are perceived and what the expectations are. Here's an early projection for Michigan football's offensive depth chart with 1 week of fall camp in the books. At quarterback, starter Bryce Underwood. Reserves are Tommy Carr, Braden Fowler, Nicolosi. The buzz is the moment Kyle Whittingham arrived last December in Orlando to meet his new team, he knew the number one job was getting on the same page with quarterback Bryce Underwood. He and then freshman had a 45-minute meeting, and since that time there's been no question that Underwood is the team's starter. Whittingham has made it clear that last year wasn't good enough, but understands how that situation could have happened with a new quarterback, no dedicated QB coach, and a staff that was in disarray. Underwood spent part of this summer with QB guru Jordan Palmer in Los Angeles, someone who QB coach Coy Detmer Jr. communicated with to ensure both were sharing the same messages with Underwood. Understanding a new scheme, showing an ability to have touch on his throws, not just firing fastballs, improving his footwork, internal clock, and decision-making are all critical this season. If he's able to improve those, his natural talent should take over. If for some reason he's not, and U of M gets off to a slow start, sections of the fan base will begin to call for Tommy Carr, who's nowhere near as naturally talented, but shows poise in his spring game appearance and appears to be cerebrally advanced. At running back, we have a starter, Jordan Marshall. Reserves are Savion Hyder and Bryson Kudstall. The buzz. There's reason to believe this group is the strength of the team. Michigan lost a star ball carrier in Justice Haynes from Georgia Tech to the transfer portal, but returns a bell cow in Jordan Marshall and adds the number one rated freshman running back in Savion Hyder. Marshall ran 150 times for 932 yards, 6.2 yards per carry, and 10 touchdowns last season despite missing most of the final 2 weeks with a shoulder injury. Now he comes into the year as the lead back and is part of an attack led by Jason Beck that last season at Utah was tops in the nation in yards per rush at 6.02. Number two in rush yards per game at 266.3, and number two in rushing touchdowns at 41. Hyder, meanwhile, already looks the part getting off the bus. Savion Hyder, that's a name you want to know, Whittingham told Big Ten Network at Big Ten Media Days. Not an ounce of fat on that young man. Looks like he's in the NFL right now. It's a legitimate 1-2 combination, while Kuzdall, who worked his way to becoming a trusted number three ball carrier last season, provides another veteran option behind them. At wide receiver, we have starters Andrew Marsh, J.J. Buchanan, and Jamie French Jr. Reserve Celesi Moa, Channing Goodwin, Travis Johnson, and Kendrick Bell. The buzz is the top two wide receivers in U of M's ranks are set. Sophomores Andrew Marsh and J.J. Buchanan. Marsh emerged at U of M's top pass catcher last season once he finally got to move to the starting role in October, finishing the campaign with 45 catches for 651 yards and 4 touchdowns. Buchanan also shined as a freshman at Utah, catching 26 passes for 427 yards and 5 touchdowns. He has received extensive praise so far in camp. Together, they appear to be the U of M's most formidable pass-catching duo on paper since Donovan Peoples-Jones and Tarik Black from 2017 through 2019. Though that combination never quite lived up to the hype. Beyond that, the battle is for third spot, and right now it seems to be between Texas transfer Jamie French Jr., true freshman Celesi Moa, and junior Channing Goodwin, who battled a case of the drops last season and missed spring ball this year. Whittingham said Goodwin has had an excellent start to fall. No matter who wins the job, the good news is there appears to be options, which hasn't been the case for quite a while. At tight end, we have starter Zach Marshall, reserve Hogan Hansen, Deacon, Tony Ellie, Ellie Owens, and Jalen Hoffman. The buzz, the tight end position doesn't have the same headliners from recent years. Colston Loveland shined in 2024 and then became a first-round pick, while Marlon Klein

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Listener discretion is advised. Partly cloudy skies this evening with a slight chance of showers and thunderstorms, a low of 64. Increasing clouds tomorrow, a high of 83. And on Friday, mostly sunny with a high of 83. 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

Welcome to the reading of the New York Times for Tuesday, August 11th, 2026. As a reminder, Radio Eye is a reading service intended for people who are blind or have other disabilities that make it difficult to read printed material. Your reader for today is Julie Shaw. We'll start today's reading with the Merriam-Webster Word of the Day. Today's Word of the Day is Baptism of Fire. It is a noun. What it means: a baptism of fire, or baptism by fire, as it is sometimes referred to in the U.S., is an introductory or initial experience that is a severe ordeal. In military contexts, baptism of fire specifically refers to a soldier's first exposure to enemy fire. The example given is, the newly recruited player faced a baptism of fire as the team went head-to-head with their greatest rival. Now we will read the front page headlines from today's edition. We begin with Major Quake Hits Colombia, Killing at Least 111. Next, as voters grow anxious over AI, Trump shrugs off the concern. Next, Flock cameras can track every car in America. Police love them, citizens don't. Next, 1 year later, Trump's takeover has changed DC. Is it better off? Next, here's a man bites dog story, a newspaper that's doing well. And last, the places where the bombs have rarely stopped falling in Iran. The first article from the front page of today's edition is entitled, Major Quake Hits Colombia, Killing at Least 111. Rescue crews and regular people searched for survivors, and the death toll was likely to rise. More than 1,500 homes were damaged, the president said. By Julie Turkowitz, Genevieve Glatsky, and Michael Levinson. The article is accompanied by a photo depicting a former building that is now a large pile of rubble, concrete pillars, and wires, with more than 20 men climbing the pile looking for people. The caption reads, rescue workers and local residents pitch in to find survivors in Cali, Colombia, after a 7.4 magnitude tremor struck on Monday. A powerful earthquake rocked western Colombia on Monday morning, rattling much of the country and setting off a desperate search for survivors in the rubble of collapsed buildings in several major cities. At least 111 people were killed and 87 others were injured, according to Colombia's president, Abelardo de la Esparrilla, who said that at least 1,575 homes, 18 health centers, and 52 schools had been damaged. The death toll was likely to rise as rescue crews and residents continued to dig through flattened buildings. The 7.4 magnitude earthquake, which struck at 7:34 a.m. local time, was the strongest recorded in Colombia in the last decade, according to the Colombian Geological Survey. The agency said that two aftershocks with magnitudes of 2.8 and 4.8 had been recorded, and that the quake was felt in neighboring countries including Panama, Ecuador, and Venezuela, which is still recovering from devastating twin quakes just weeks ago that killed more than 6,000 people. The epicenter, according to the U.S. Geological Survey, was about 3 miles east of San Jose del Palmar, a town of about 5,000 people in the Chocó region, one of the poorest parts of Colombia. Videos showed partially collapsed buildings in Cali, Colombia's third largest city, with about 2 million residents, as well as in Piedra and Manizales, two cities that are hubs of Colombia's coffee-growing region. In the town of Calima el Darién, three children were killed when a wall collapsed, according to the region's governor, Dilian Francesca Toro. Ms.